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0: We've got plenty coming up for you up until 11 o'clock this morning. We will be checking in very shortly on all of the action from Eurovision. Australia did pretty well this year. It's always been a bit of a controversial competition. There's all kinds of politics involved there and who should be included and who shouldn't, point of debate. But we will bring you some of the action, some of the songs and the glam from Eurovision 2026. We'll also be checking in with the water tanks in Ivanhoe. You may have seen some exciting and strange new paintings that have appeared on some water tanks in Ivanhoe. It'll be a huge tourist attraction for the area and just a way for that region to show what it's proud of and the things that make it unique and different. We'll give you another opportunity to play the tune teaser too if you've missed that so far this morning, and we'll get a preview of what's to come on this week's Australian Story, another fascinating deep dive into an interesting story behind an Australian that we think you should know about. Stay with us for all that and heaps more. Right now, though, let's get into Eurovision. It's over for another year. Bulgarian artist Dara won the song contest for 2026. Her party anthem, Bungarunga, brought in 516 points across the fan and jury votes, followed by Israel in second place and Romania in third. Now, Dara has told the SBS it's an honour to win the contest.
4: This is unbelievable. It's truly something that I dreamed of for the past 7 months. I've been writing it in my journal every day, actually. I'm so thankful for God giving me this opportunity to be on that stage and to put Bulgaria on the map.
0: That's Eurovision 2026 winner Dara there. Now, the 2026 Song Contest was one of the most technically sophisticated live productions in the world. Delta Goodrum might not have won, but she did Australia proud, finishing fourth overall. Delta's fourth makes her the second best Australian finisher in Eurovision. Her song Eclipse is a real earworm, and Delta's staging was pretty spectacular.

Delta Goodrum's performance from the Eurovision Song Contest this year. And, well, you can't hear fire, but I can tell you the visual spectacular of Delta Goodrum's performance did involve what looked like a piano on fire that then shot her up on a platform. It was some pretty impressive Eurovision-level pyrotechnics going on there. Now, this is a good opportunity for us to reflect back on Eurovisions of the past. Our best result, I think it was maybe the first year that we were involved too, Sarah. I'm not sure. Am I getting that right? 2016. Dami Im performed The Sound of Silence. Let's revisit that.

Dummy Im, who came in second in the 2016 Eurovision Song Contest, doing Australia proud at the time. Now, this is a good opportunity also for us to reflect on, I would say, the kings and queens of Eurovision. It's been 52 years since ABBA won the Eurovision Song Contest with their iconic hit Waterloo representing Sweden. I can't imagine any other song from the Eurovision Song Contest has done so well in its history since. In 1974, they hit the stage in Brighton in the UK, marking Sweden's first ever victory

ABBA with their winning song from Eurovision 1974. It's got a long history, that competition. Some really interesting music's come out of it over the years. You can see

0: all the action from Eurovision 2026 at abc.net.au/news. 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
0: Now, travelling in a van has become quite popular over the years, with many choosing to do the big lap around the country at least once in their lifetime. But one Sydney solicitor chose to live in a van, even though she can afford to put down firmer foundations. Nikita Yeager has this story.
2: That's the sound of 37-year-old Phoebe McDougall arriving to work, straight from her doorstep. Phoebe is a Sydney lawyer and has been living in her van for the past 5 years. In 2021, she sold her Coogee apartment and left a $600 a week rental in Manly in exchange for life on the road.
3: The stress that came with the mortgage for me was not worth it. So I sold the house and I bought a van and I built it out to be almost like a miniature replica of my apartment. And I just decided that I was going to start travelling around Australia in it.
2: Whether she's working from her office in Sydney or visiting clients regionally, Phoebe says many people are surprised when they hear she's a lawyer living in a van.
3: They are very shocked to see that because I guess it is unconventional. It's my normal, but it doesn't happen to be everyone else's normal.
2: She says the van life helps her switch off from her high-pressure job.
3: I think in my industry we're faced with a lot of really heavy, traumatic content, and to be able to finish work, switch off and go home and that home be next to a beach or surrounded by gum trees is just such a privilege.
2: While I'm talking with Phoebe, she pulls out a fresh bonito out of her mini fridge in the van and begins slicing it up as sashimi.
3: As you can probably tell, I'm still learning to fillet the fish. So it's a new hobby I picked up. I've only been doing it for about 12 months, but I fell in love with it straight away. I've always loved the ocean and diving. And I, as part of that kind of back to basics, simple living, decided that I really wanted to learn how to catch my own food and provide for myself. The spearfishing for me is really empowering.
2: At first, Phoebe says she was a bit unsure of living in a van full time, especially being a woman alone on the road.
3: I think it's important to say that when I first moved into it, I was a bit unsure. And I think that's a worry for a lot of people, especially solo female travellers. They're worried about safety and whether or not it's the right lifestyle for them. So that was definitely a consideration when I first moved into it, but I very quickly got over that.
2: According to the Caravan Association of Australia, about 20% of those who live in a van full-time are on incomes of more than $100,000, representing about 2% of the country's population. The industry body's researcher, Peter Clay, said he has seen a lot more people from the younger generations choosing this lifestyle, as well as those on higher incomes. He says many are saying the van life is more cost-effective than the rental market.
4: At the core of the van life movement and caravan and camping is this idea of connection. And we know over the last 10 or so years, it's, you know, the world's changing. It's rapid change. We're seeing it's a bit of a more dreary world that we're living in. And people are searching for more authentic experiences.
2: The CEO of the Campervan and Motorhome Club of Australia, Richard Barwick, says many people are moving away from the cities.
5: You can do so many things on the road. And I think at the end of the day that people are getting, you know, a little bit tired of the hustle and bustle of day to day.
2: Social policy researcher at UNSW, Hazel Blunden, says it's important this lifestyle is not glamorised, as many Australians have no choice but to live in a van.
6: There's obviously van life as a lifestyle choice, which can be a nice thing, but then we also have the downside of that, and that is we might dress up homelessness as a lifestyle choice, or we end up normalising people having to live in a vehicle, whether it be a car or a van.
2: Phoebe says this lifestyle has allowed her to save enough money if she does choose to be back in a home one day.
3: I've been able to put away enough money where I can feel like I have a safety egg that I can invest in property one day, or, you know, whatever I decide to do with that money. And at the same time, I've been able to have an expendable amount of money that I can just use for my own enjoyment.
2: She says she believes many more in the corporate world could also thrive on the road.
3: I hear this all the time as well, even from people I work with, is, oh, I wish I could do that, or I wish I was doing that or had the guts to do that. And I always say to them, like, you can, like, anyone can do it.
2: But for now, the road trip never ends.

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1: Nikita Jagger there, speaking with Phoebe McDougall, the lawyer who's made the call to give van life a good go. Really interesting to see, and I guess an interesting comment on just the state of the rental and housing market at the moment, that even well-resourced people like Phoebe are making that decision. If you want to see pictures from that story and hear more from the women who are choosing van life over rentals or buying a house, you can find all that at abc.net.au/news. Just have a look for the Van Life Lawyer. Now, speaking of, bohemian lifestyles, let's get into some Queen this morning to take us up to the news. On ABC Broken Hill, it's about 6 minutes to 10 o'clock. This is Bohemian Rhapsody.

0: Queen there with Bohemian Rhapsody, seeing out our story about the Bohemian lifestyle, van life. Thanks very much for tuning in with us this morning here at ABC Broken Hill. We're coming up to 10 o'clock. Stay with us after 10. It'll be your chance to play the tune teaser yet again. We'll also hear about these huge new murals on the water tanks in Ivanhoe. And we'll be giving you a little preview of what you can expect on Australian Story this week. Right now, it's news time.
1: ABC News with Matt Coleman. The state's housing minister says the government is investigating whether to raise maximum building heights in Adelaide's inner west. He says public consultation will open soon. A state government has recently increased the maximum building heights at the Southwark Grounds housing development from 8 to 14. The housing minister, Nick Champion, has told 891 ABC Adelaide that taller buildings could boost housing supply.
2: Every time you get a house or apartment in the air, you get one less on a suburban street. A strategic infill and appropriate upzoning of areas like the top of Port Road is actually vital to managing housing overall in the state.
1: The Federal Treasurer says that some trusts will not be subjected to a new tax announced in this year's budget. From July 2028, the government will introduce a 30% minimum tax on discretionary trusts. But Jim Chalmers says this won't apply in all circumstances.
3: Deceased estates are exempt. Existing discretionary testamentary trusts are exempt. There are a whole range of exemptions which recognise that trusts have a legitimate role to play in some instances.
1: Liberal frontbencher Dave Sharma has nominated a net overseas migration intake of about 200,000 people per year as the coalition is pushed to provide more details about its policy. During last week's budget reply, opposition leader Angus Taylor announced the coalition would cap migration at one migrant per one house built, meaning last year's migrant intake would have been just 170,000 people. Budget papers show the government expects next overseas migration to fall to 245,000 next year. Senator Sharma says a number around 200,000 has been effective in the past.
4: That worked in Australia for a number of years. It was achievable, it was feasible. There's no reason that similar programs or similar size migration programs will not work in the future. But as I said, we will reveal the details of that close to the time.
1: There are concerns gas companies are letting the limited resource helium escape into the atmosphere because there's no incentive to capture it. Alison Brainley reports.
5: Helium spot prices have doubled since a major gas plant in Qatar was taken out in March during the conflict in the Middle East. In Australia, the Future Energy Export Research Centre estimates 6 of Australia's 10 liquid natural gas plants could be extracting commercial quantities. Chief Executive Professor Eric May says it co-occurs with LNG and should be on the critical minerals list because it's essential for semiconductor manufacture and MRI use.
6: Australia could get a lot more value out of its natural gas if it went to the trouble to recover the helium.
5: The federal government says it's working with industry to monitor potential supply chain disruptions.
1: Epidemiologists say the Ebola outbreak in Africa took the whole world by surprise. The World Health Organization has declared the outbreak in the Democratic Republic of Congo and Uganda a public health emergency of international concern. Hundreds have been infected and about 80 people have died so far. Professor Raina McIntyre is the head of the biosecurity program in the Kirby Institute.

0: At the University of New South Wales. She says the disease spreads easily through close contact.
1: Ebola is a very serious infection. It seems to be killing about 30% of people who've got infected so far. There's probably more than 300 cases. To grow to be 200 to 300 cases, it's got to have been going on for a while. So it took the whole world by surprise.
0: A Riverland farmer has described the weekend's rain as a blessing. Wakery dryland farmer Tim Paschke has battled very dry conditions and wind damage over the last year. He received 17 to 28 millimetres of rain across his farm over the weekend. Elsewhere in the Riverland, Renmark was the wettest place in the state this past weekend, recording 66 millimetres since early Saturday morning. Mr Paschke says he's seeing shoots coming up and is finally feeling some hope after a hard year.
2: We're just feeling really thankful, and it's just, you know, to have wet ground and to smell it again, you know, when you pull up the wet dirt, and it just, as a farmer, it just makes you feel happy. It gives you a real is, instead of a grind, it actually still it makes you feel just at peace, I suppose.
0: South Australia's weather: Renmark, partly cloudy 20, Mount Gambier, possible shower 18, Port Lincoln, partly cloudy 20, Port Pirie, possible shower 20, Adelaide, a shower or two, a top of 19 degrees, currently 17, tomorrow, showers easing 19, Wednesday, a shower or two, 19, Thursday, mostly sunny 20, Friday, mostly sunny 20, Saturday, a possible shower 19, Sunday, a shower or two, also 19 degrees. ABC News.
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6: Yes, good morning. We've got just an hour left here out of ABC Broken Hill local radio on this very foggy Monday morning. Heaps to keep you entertained. We're going to be hearing from an artist who painted the Ivanhoe water tanks recently. Some pretty kooky imagery on there. There's a rooster riding a horse and a wedge-tail eagle riding a kangaroo. All kinds of fascinating and interesting imagery. There's good reason behind it, and it's really interesting to hear from the artist behind it about his thinking there, all the effort that goes into working out what to put on one of those murals that represents everyone's interests but will keep people visiting for generations to come. Can't wait to share a bit of that chat with you. We'll also be getting your chance to play the tune teaser very shortly. We'll hear what's happening on Australian Story, and we'll go on a little visit to Camp Drafting School. Plenty to pack into the next hour. Before we get into those stories, though, let me tell you what's happening with the weather. Nice and warm, really, for this time of year around the region. Broken Hill is headed for a top of 18 degrees today. Wilcannia, a top of 19. White Cliffs, a top of 18. Menindee will hit 20. Tibooburra, 20. Ivanhoe's headed for a top of 19 degrees. Yunta, 19. Wentworth, 20. And Pooncarie will reach a top of 21 degrees today. Right now in the Silver City, it's sitting on 13.8 degrees, and you'd have to be blind not to see that it is quite foggy. Looking ahead into the rest of the week for the Silver City, tomorrow, Tuesday, a partly cloudy day, a top of 18. Wednesday, partly cloudy, a top of 17. The same on Thursday and Friday, partly cloudy and 17. Saturday, looking like a nice and sunny day, a top of 18. And Sunday, partly cloudy and a top of 18 degrees. All quite bearable. And all very excellent camping weather, I'm pleased to say. That's always my priority. hey, it's about 8 minutes past 10 o'clock. Stay with us. We're going to be heading to Ivanhoe very shortly. We're going to jump in the car and do a bit of a tour around the region, actually, check the traps around the place. But to get us setting off, it's probably time to put some boots on with Nancy Sinatra.

0: Nancy Sinatra taking us on a walk in a pair of boots on ABC Broken Hill. It's about 10 minutes past 10 o'clock, and all you music nerds out there will be pleased to hear this is our last little window to play the tune teaser this morning. I've got 3.7 seconds lined up here that Sarah's cut out. You may recognise the lyrics, but you might not recognise the singer. It's a little bit of a trick question this morning. Who is singing this song and what is it? 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Here it is.
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0: 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Here it is again.
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0: Now, first stop in our little road trip around the region this last hour of the show this morning. If you're travelling through Ivanhoe, you might notice a striking new addition to the landscape there, the town's painted water tower, created by acclaimed mural artist Yana Berkner, also known as Crimson. The bold and colourful work celebrates Ivanhoe's pastoral history, Indigenous connections, the native flora and fauna of the area, and community spirit. Transforming that tower into, well, those two towers actually, into a landmark that's already capturing attention from locals and visitors alike. I spoke with Yana about the project, the inspiration behind the design, and the growing movement of regional public art.
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6: The two main towers have four main figures, and that's a horse, a rooster on one, and then on the second tower there is a wedge-tailed eagle and a red kangaroo. And these animals were chosen not just by me, but also by council suggestions, which obviously was influenced by, I guess, community suggestions as well. And they've been placed there as significant animals to represent the area. I guess, for example, the rooster, which some people might think is, I guess, out of place, represents the football team there, the Ivanhoe Roosters.
0: Yeah, the mighty Roosters.
6: As there was discussion to kind of have the tower painted previously with just the rooster symbol, and this is kind of my take or our take on doing that without being so literal and, I guess, plain. Also, every single day I woke up there, the rooster woke me up every single day, so that was cool. The horse kind of represents the muster horses that they have there, and also there's a local horse that a local was riding around there, and it's kind of based off that as well. We kind of changed the colours and the shape a bit to match that. And then, yes, just the rooster, I mean, the kangaroo, wow, there's definitely a lot of kangaroos out there to represent Ivanhoe. The kangaroo had to be chosen, and the wedge-tailed eagle as well. And then when you kind of go around the back of the tower, they have things like the old station, the train, the cattle, sheep, pink cockatoos, just windmills, the old water towers there near the train station, just like small pieces that kind of represent the local history of the area and the agricultural history of the area, which is also, it is very difficult to kind of like represent everything. And I think a lot of people kind of, some people felt left out that we couldn't include more things, but it becomes very difficult when you want to try and put something, for example, a train or a train station, which is a very horizontal landscape theme, onto a very thin vertical tower. I think there was also discussion of, yeah, putting, the old trucks and Cobb & Co. trucks that went through the area. But it is very difficult to kind of explain that, to put this all this into a scene. It would have to be quite a different scene altogether if it was going to stack it on these really thin towers. So I chose the four animals because, first of all, you want that shock value of such a large, image, and also stacked on top of each other, it works with the size and shape of the tower. So, yeah, I've tried to include as many things as I could possible that was suggested to me, and then I thought,

0: was also important. But, yeah.
1: It sounds like you've packed an awful lot in there, really. As you said, they're quite thin towers, but you've managed to pack a lot in there. Your style is quite kind of surreal and a bit dreamy. Do you think that helps in being able to bring a lot of what could seem as quite random items and symbols together?
0: Oh, absolutely. Yeah, my style is dreamy and a bit surreal, and I guess this is less surreal and dreamy as I would usually do. But yeah, it does let me pack certain things in and tell more of a narrative and place things in a quirky position. I think that surrealist or like quirky kind of outlook might be a bit different to what people are used to. And that's basically the whole reason I'm doing it. So, yeah, I guess you can kind of describe my style as that, but it's nice to be able to bring something different and new and into the, I guess, this project as well, so I can work on both levels, you know?
1: Yep, absolutely. Challenging yourself and the community all at the same time, I'm sure. It's a beautiful result, though.
0: Thank you.
1: Painting a water tower is a huge undertaking, and as you said, something like you have kind of worked on this at a scale before. What are some of the bigger challenges of working on a project of that scale, especially in a remote place where I imagine maybe accessing machinery and cranes or cherry pickers, was it hard to kind of get the things you needed together?
0: Yes and no. It's definitely something that you need to understand after a few jobs and with trial and error with a few jobs, get to know what type of machine, what kind of materials you need, where you're painting, what's the undercoat, what's the tower made of, what way is the sun facing. Wind is a huge factor as well. Weather is a huge factor as well. But to get an 18-ton machine out there is quite difficult, and then sourcing it, because there's not so many of those machines out there, and getting them delivered out there, getting paint delivered out there was very difficult as well, as we don't take it in ourselves because it's very heavy. There's like this, I guess, huge checklist of things that I need to adhere to before even stepping foot on the worksite, and to even get to that list beforehand, I need to communicate with council and people that work there so I can have an understanding of the ground, the weather conditions, you know, materials, what the tower is made of, all that stuff. I guess after a while, it's like a learning process, and I think it is very easy to say that, I mean, it's a very hard task in terms of what it is, but it's definitely a skill, or like a lot of knowledge needs to be learnt into how to do it properly, because there's a lot of major factors that could go wrong.
1: Absolutely. I can imagine a grand design style show just tracking that scale of project and the various things that go wrong. An absolutely beautiful result. Painted silos and water towers, they've become quite a feature in a lot of regional towns across the country. What is it that's capturing our imagination there, do you think? Why do you think they're so popular?
0: I think they're so popular because it's something that is out of place in terms of here is something that is quite a large and expressive work in somewhere that no one would have thought it to be, I guess. It's very shock value of seeing like, wow, have a look at that. That's kind of out there for somewhere that's out there. I also think that it is a good conversation to also have, that us as artists should be pushing kind of something more different to be placing on these towers, so that shock value is, it's not lost. And it's kind of new and exciting. I think what people like to see is they like to travel through and then have a bit of a breath of fresh air if that's something different, an art gallery that's in rural Australia, I guess.
1: Yeah. Absolutely. It's a really different way to look at art than in a gallery. And, all those towns need all the help they can get at attracting people for different reasons.
0: For sure. Exactly right. Mm.

0: Exactly right. And I guess that opens up a huge discussion as well, that I think there needs to be a discussion now of what is going to happen with the future of silo painting and how it will attract visitors, because the discussion definitely needs to be had and heard, that understanding that, yes, these silos and these water towers are there to be painted a picture of and somewhat represent an area, but that's not the purpose of the tower and the job and the project. The purpose of the project and the job is to attract and make the towns more livable within the future. And it might be a hard pill to swallow for a lot of people that live there, because they've known, for example, agricultural background, a lot of the history of the area. But the real fact is, people aren't traveling hundreds of or thousands of kilometers to come look at a big sheep. Some people aren't traveling hundreds of kilometers to look at an old train or someone who has passed in the area that was significant in the area. And that is a hard pill to swallow, because it means so much to the locals, this history, which I fully understand. But we also need to realize that the project isn't to represent that. It's to come together in both sections and be like, hey, we have something different, and that will attract a travelers in. My best analogy would be, I guess I say this, that if you were to paint, I guess, a sepia-toned sheep or something really well, that's fantastic, it looks great. Will it attract people? It won't. I don't think it will. If you were to paint that same tower fluorescent pink, just pink or something different, that becomes more of a talking point to other people to come see that. Have you seen that pink tower? Have you seen this? It sets it aside. Obviously, I'm not saying that we just paint something pink, but I'm saying that if local communities and townships across New South Wales do want to represent their town, and that's what the money's for, that's fine. But if you want to be something that's trying to invite people in, we really need to start thinking outside the box, okay? There are these silos that have been painted with history, and time again, it happens. So what is your town going to do to make yourself stand out from that?
1: Well, I'm excited to come and see it in person. I know lots of people will be making that trip now too. It'll be great to see, more people flooding into Ivanhoe, and I'm sure that community will be very grateful for the work that you've done in the long run.
0: Oh, thank you so much. I appreciate it. I just want to say thank you to everyone that was involved in making the project so smooth, and also, yeah, the locals of Ivanhoe that were so hospitable and nice. And yeah, I just had a really great time, and it's always such a great experience to go out there and immerse myself in my own passion in such a beautiful area.
1: Artist Jana Berkner there, also known as Crimson, and you can see those murals on our Facebook page at ABC Broken Hill, or drive to Ivanhoe and see them in the flesh. On ABC Broken Hill, it's 24 minutes past 10 o'clock.
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1: Rob Armstrong is like any other farmer. He loves the land, his animals and working hard. But one thing he definitely doesn't love is public speaking. It came as a huge surprise to many people when he stood up at a protest rally in the middle of the city and in front of thousands shared a traumatic childhood story. In his own words, he became the accidental face of a campaign against higher levies on farmers to pay for Victoria's emergency services. He's the feature of Australian Story this week. He told them just why volunteer firefighters are so important.
3: Farming's hard, and for the most reason it is so hard is you are just at the mercy of the gods. Every time you walk outside, you look up that's your life. What's coming out of that sky? Snow, hail, fires, floods. Whether you make any money or not.
4: I don't think Rob knows how to be anything other than a farmer. But I think the drought has really worn Rob down. It's relentless. You don't have a good day.
3: Lambing last year would have been the toughest lambing I've ever had in my entire life, because I was losing lambs that I shouldn't have been losing because we're in the drought. I nearly cried. I thought, I don't know if I can keep doing this.
4: He's a very strong sense of right and wrong. If he does anything, he does it 110%. If he believes in anything, he believes in it 110%. But I never would have imagined him getting involved in political sort of issues.
3: So what really has changed my life is the emergency services levy that the government announced in December 24. And I thought, this is just not on. And I thought, I've got to try and do something.
5: Let him tell his story. A big round of applause for Rob. Make your way up. Away you go, fella.
6: And if this government refuses to listen, we will stop the food from leaving the farm.
3: I think I became an accidental leader. Not something that I planned. And I'm glad it's happened. And I'm glad that I'm out there fighting for other people.
1: 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Always a fascinating thing to tune into an Australian story. You're tuned in to ABC Broken Hill with me, Amy Volkowski. We've got heaps more to pack in the next half an hour. We'll be hearing about a camp drafting school. That's always fun, heading on the road with one of our rural reporters. But right now, I think we've got time to squeeze in some music, some Yothu Yindi.

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0: You are tuned in to ABC Broken Hill with me, Amy Volkowski. As I said, we've got lots to pack in the next half hour. Before we get too far into some news about mining and also go camp drafting, I'll let you know what's happening with the weather and some transport issues in the region this morning. Now, you may have noticed the fog does not seem to be going anywhere, and that is having an impact on flights in and out of Broken Hill this morning. Both Rex flights, what we've heard so far, is have still not left Adelaide or Sydney. Waiting on that fog to lift. We'll be sure to keep you posted if anything changes in the next half an hour. If you're driving, there's a few warnings, cautions, and even road closures around the region. That rain's stirred things up, and we still haven't had time to fully recover from all the rain that has happened this year and its impact on the roads. So be very careful if you're driving. The Barrier Highway, Broken Hill to Wilk

0: driving around the region today. Stay with us. We're going to be... Oh, actually, I should tell you what's happening with the weather too, seeing as we're on the half hour. It's pretty warm for this time of year around the region. Broken Hill, it's looking like that cloud should be clearing around the place. Not too much rain in it the next couple of days. But Broken Hill is headed for a top of 18 degrees. Wilcannia, a top of 19. White Cliffs, 18. Menindee, a top of 18 degrees. Tibberborough, 20. Ivanhoe, 19. Yunta is headed for a top of 19 degrees. Wentworth, a top of 20. And Pooncarie is headed for a top of 21 degrees today. So keeping you nice and warm around the place. All right, let's move on to a little bit of news from the mining sector this morning. If you missed it earlier this morning, Broken Hill Mines is hoping to start processing the first materials from the Pinnacles mine, 15 kilometres southwest of the city, by middle of July, if not sooner. The Australian company, which also runs Rasp Mine, says it's waiting for approvals to see if it can extract up to 100,000 tonnes a year at the site. But in the meantime, BHM's Shane Goodwin says it's hoping to start work and transport smaller volumes of silver, lead and zinc to be processed in Broken Hill. Here's a bit of a chat with him.
1: Really interesting thing about Pinnacles is, you know, it's an old mine. It's been around for a long time, and the Williams family has been operating under approvals for a long time. They stopped operating some time ago. So those approvals are old approvals. So what we've had to do is work with the New South Wales government to really refamiliarise ourselves and New South Wales with the Pinnacles approvals and how those approvals interact with the contemporary approvals environment that has moved on. So that's been an exercise in itself. But we're now in this position where we are right at the end phase of preparing the modification materials to support modification number one for Pinnacles. And to give you an idea, up at Rasp, we're at modification number 13. So we're at mod one for Pinnacles, finalising that material again in the next week or two. That'll end up being submitted in a draft form to New South Wales government, just to give them a look, make sure they're comfortable with the material we've prepared. But then once the material's in formal, it'll be publicly displayed. There's a process of consideration of comments and that sort of thing. But again, I think we're a few months away from getting to a position where New South Wales will be making a decision about the approval of Mod 1.
2: So Mod 1, which is the actual mine site itself, but the difference here is what the Williams family are doing is that you'll be transporting Pinnacles Road, Cananda Road, I'd imagine, to the crusher and mill at the Rasp mine site. Is that then a different set of approvals that have got to come through the various agencies?
1: Yeah, so at Rasp, we're also preparing modification materials for the Rasp approvals to deal with material.

0: able to transport that material about 100,000 up to 100,000 tons per annum of material from Pinnacles to the RAAS mine for processing at our plant there. So that, and that's been the ultimate vision of Broken Hill Mines, was to consolidate those operations and make sort of the mining industry in Broken Hill sustainable through that consolidation process. So these approvals are just part of that vision of consolidation and sustainability going forward.
1: Your employment levels, I think, again, when we spoke to Pat Walter a few weeks ago, I think his workforce was around 160, 170. With Pinnacles coming online, and I know there'll be subcontractors who'll be trucking the material for you. Have you got an optimum sort of employment number you're looking at?
0: Yeah, well, I mean, to give you an update, Pat may have been underestimating the numbers. I was in a meeting yesterday where we actually gave an update to some of our stakeholders about employment. And when we came to RAASP at the end of 2024, there were about we had a workforce of about 120 personnel at RAASP. We're now at about 200. So, you know, very, very significant uplift in employment. And you're right, when Pinnacles comes online, I don't think we've done the work yet to really have a handle on exactly how many new employees that will involve. But you could, you know, I wouldn't be understating or overstating it to say it'll be over 100 new workforce, because you're looking at an open pit operation, potentially underground in future as well. You know, like you say, there's the transport contract that will be involved in getting that material from Pinnacles to RAAS. So it's a very significant new employment sort of employer in town. Still Broken Hill ops, but you know, as far as a base for employment in town, yeah, it'll be a new one going forward.
1: And it's pretty much while we're talking about mining and production and the approvals you've got to go through, that you're still putting diamond drill holes in the ground out there. And do you think you'll ever get to the stage in the next 6 or 12 months where you'll get a pretty good grasp what actually is there?
0: Absolutely. I was just having breakfast with our fellow who's in charge of, you know, growing that ore body and understanding it better. And since January this year, we've done thousands of meters of diamond drilling out there. And look, as we've said before, as a publicly listed company, whenever we drill, whenever we get the results of drilling, we have to

0: the first trucks should be rolling out of Pinnacles. We're talking maybe late June into July, that sort of window.
1: Yeah, the idea would be obviously the 100,000 tonnes a year will need, to go through the full approvals process. But there are existing approvals that would allow us to mine smaller parcels and get that through to RASP, effectively to run it through the plant and get a proof of concept of how it floats in our plant and that sort of thing as well. So the hope is that by the end of June into July, we'll be getting that first material out to RASP for processing, which is very exciting.
2: Shane Goodwin there, Head of Corporate Sustainability at Broken Hill Mines, speaking with Andrew Schmidt about that mine now being up and running. You're tuned in to ABC Broken Hill with me, Amy Volkowski. We're coming up to 18 minutes to 11 o'clock. Let's get into some music this morning, the B-52s.

0: B52s with a little bit of energy for your Monday morning. I hope that gets you moving this morning on ABC Broken Hill. It's 14 minutes to 11 o'clock.
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0: Now, if you've got a passion for horses and thrill-seeking tendencies, the sport of camp drafting might be for you, particularly in the bush. It takes precision, skill and speed, along with a high level of horsemanship and the ability to read cattle behaviour, a very particular set of skills. Lily McCure went along to a camp drafting clinic in far west New South Wales to find out what hooks riders into the sport.
5: And then catch your cow's head, get to that eye, get to that blocking section.
6: In the small community of Topar, amongst the red dirt and flies, horse riders and spectators watch intently as cattle are moved around a small yard. Horse trainer Jay Charnock is demonstrating how to cut out a cow from a mob on horseback. Jay is a horse trainer and camp drafting teacher from the New South Wales mid-north coast. He's travelled to outback New South Wales to find the next generation of camp drafters and share his knowledge and passion for the sport.
7: The thing I like about horses is just every horse is different. They're a challenge. There's a huge psychology in training horses, and I really like the getting to know a horse, getting teamwork with a horse, and starting a horse from scratch from absolutely nothing and bringing it right through to being a top level competition horse. Then also doing that for clients and seeing my clients placing, winning, and really happy with the horses. Yeah, it's a big thrill, but it's the challenge of it probably for me.
6: It's not for the faint-hearted though, and as Jay explains, there's a lot at stake.
7: You've got what they call a camp, which is an arena that's about 15 to 18 metres across, a small arena, about 25, 30 metres deep, and there's seven to eight cows in there. You've got to go in and separate one cow out, bring it up to the front of the camp yard while it's trying to get back to its buddies, and your horse has to be able to sidestep like a football player to block that cow, a bit like a collie dog, on sheep, and some of these horses have got that bred into them. From there, we call for the gate, they open the two gates, and then we step on to an arena that's about half the size of a football field. And out on that arena, four pegs that you've got to go around. So you sort of come out and you

0: round one peg, figure eight, round the other one, and down and through the top two, which they call the gate. And the moment that you leave that campyard, you've got 40 seconds to do that pattern out there with your cow. It's a challenging sport because you've got to control three brains under pressure. You've got to control yours, you know, the nerves and everything like that. You've got to control your horses, and then you've got to control the cow's brain to go where you want it to go. So it is a tricky sport, but, you know, a lot of people are doing it, a lot of people are picking it up, and the more time you can spend around cattle and around people with good horses and learning horsemanship and that sort of thing, the better you'll go.
1: As for how the sport originated back in the day, Jay says it all started out as a bit of fun.
0: It was basically originated out on stock camps, and it was, you know, guys would be moving cattle around and, you know, from paddock to paddock, and, you know, one cow might break out and the fella would get on his, you know, he'd be on a horse and he'd have to go and lap it around and get it off a tree and, you know, round another bush and back into the mob or whatever, and guarantee there would have been a bit of Aussie larrikinism going on there. They would have said, my horse can do that better than yours. And that's sort of how camp drafting started. So it started in the bush.
1: While many participants and attendees to the annual Topar camp draft are often locals, some travel long distances to chase cattle in the Red Dirt Arena. Annabelle Hudson and her family from Beaufort, Victoria, have been travelling the 800 kilometres to Topar for about a decade. She says they enjoy the different atmosphere of the event.
2: We love coming up here, us Hudson, in the Red Dirt. We always say we're playing in the Red Dirt. We love it. We never have a shower because we don't want to wash the Red Dirt off. We do have a shower, but we just love the feeling of being up here in the Red Dirt.
1: Lily Anderson from Simbrick Vale Station, 180 kilometres northeast of Broken Hill, has been riding ever since she was little. She's new to the camp drafting scene, but is keen to give it a crack.
3: I reckon it's pretty fun. You've got to have a lot of skill and a lot of patience for it, but it's a great sport. You've got to really know your horse well and know how to use your legs and your arms to read the horse and the cows.
1: As for Jay, he's impressed to see how the sport continues to grow and expand Australia-wide.
0: You know, through COVID, a lot of people stayed home and trained their horses and worked their horses. So as soon as that opened up, it was nuts. There was competitions on left, right and centre, and, you know, a lot more bigger competitions are starting to pop up, and people are wanting more horses trained and, you know, wanting to be at those big events. Some of the events now to win are $100,000. So, you know, it's a lot has happened in the last 10 years of camp drafting.
4: That story there from Lily McCure, and really fun time by the sounds of it. Camp drafting, maybe it's for you. You're tuned in to ABC Broken Hill with me, Amy Volkowski. It's 9 minutes to 11 o'clock. Coming up, we will be revealing the tune teaser and all of you incredible musical geniuses who guessed the trick question correctly today. But to take us up to that, time for a bit of Jefferson Aeroplane.
5: When the

Jefferson Aeroplane, Somebody to Love on ABC Broken Hill. Hey, we've reached the end of the show, which means it's time to reveal what today's tune teaser was. Congratulations to everyone who did guess correctly. Jenny and Bill Dart, Lindsay, Fiona Peterson-Williams, Mandy, Terry Smith, Kevin Bergman, Grossi, Adam Bailey in Menindee, Chris in Menindee, Jane Smith, Jody Whitehair, Stephen and Naomi Schmidt, Sammy Joe, Katie Davis, Joe in Wakery, Joe Wakery, Neil in Scone, Kerry PMQ, the rain capital of New South Wales is saying, Tanya, Kim Cramp, Ray, Michelle and Alfie, Jojo Zepp, Sue and Paul Kirsten, Rosemary, Stan and Edward Sinclair, Cheryl E, Louise Shabansky, Anne and Terry at the Bronhill House, Sharon in Merbein, and Sue and Bob and Elaine. A huge list of you got this trick question today. It is, of course, Bow River, covered by Troy Cassadaly.

0: Troy Cassidaly with his cover of Bow River. A very happy birthday to Troy Cassidaly, actually. And you can catch him in Broken Hill, well, just outside Broken Hill at this year's Monday Monday Bash. Make sure you get your tickets nice and early. Thanks for joining me this morning. We'll leave you with the news just shortly. You can catch us at abc.net.au/Broken Hill.
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2: It's 11 o'clock. Good morning. Tony Matthews with ABC News. Premier Chris Minns says music festivals shouldn't expect big cash handouts from the government as a parliamentary inquiry into the sector gets underway. The inquiry will look into the state of live music in New South Wales, hearing from venue operators, government agencies and police. In its submission to the inquiry, the Australian Festival Association described the industry as fragile, citing rising insurance costs and inconsistent policing. Mr. Minns says the government isn't likely to help cover the cost of insurance for festivals.
3: I understand that there's some much-loved music festivals, but you have to ask yourself, do any of the nurses or the school teachers or police officers or small business owners, should they be tipping in their pockets to subsidise music festivals in Byron Bay? I mean, I think that's a big stretch.
2: The federal government is playing down new opinion polls, showing a large number of Australians are undecided about the budget. Changes to negative gearing and capital gains tax were announced, along with new taxes on some trust funds. The latest news poll shows most voters haven't changed which party they'll back at the next election, but the Resolve Political Monitor survey has opposition leader Angus Taylor ahead as preferred Prime Minister. Government Minister Tim Ayres says he's confident they can convince voters that changes are needed.
4: It's a substantial shift. That's the truth of it. But I think most Australians are engaging with the substance of what this means for them and the young people in their lives. And people know, Australians know, that the property market has been, the balance has been tilted in the wrong direction.
2: The Federal Treasurer is defending plans to tax discretionary trusts, insisting some people are currently using the system to avoid paying their fair share of tax. From July 2028, the government is planning to introduce a 30% minimum tax on discretionary trusts. There'll be exemptions for deceased estates and existing discretionary testamentary trusts. Jim Chalmers says for other trusts, change is needed.
5: In other instances where they're being used by often people who have the most money to avoid their obligations in tax. And so we're taking these sensible, common sense changes.
2: Ukraine says a barrage of long-range drone strikes on Russia that's killed at least four people was entirely justified. Europe correspondent Elias Kluwer reports.
6: The Kremlin's media arm says Ukraine's attack on Moscow was its biggest in a year. Moscow says it shot down over 500 drones. The aerial strike is a sign that Kyiv is willing to execute lethal long-range attacks. Ukraine's President Volodymyr Zelensky says it was entirely justified and has warned similar attacks could follow. Russia is reportedly losing momentum on the battlefield, but is increasing the intensity of its airstrikes, injuring dozens of Ukrainians over the weekend with drone and missile attacks. The Kremlin was also behind a drone strike on Kyiv late last week that killed 24 people.
2: Finance ministers and central bankers from the Group of Seven are meeting in Paris today, and the war in Iran will be high on their agenda. Germany says it's the right forum for discussing how to bring a lasting end to the conflict, which, along with the blockade of the Strait of Hormuz, poses a serious threat to the global economy. The G7 brings together seven of the world's most advanced economies: Canada, France, Germany, Italy, Japan, the UK and the US, with the European Union also being a member. Germany says the Iran war has underlined the need for Europe to become more independent and resilient, particularly in raw materials, energy and supply chains. The federal government has launched a week-long campaign spruiking Australian-made products in a bid to support local jobs. The green and gold Australian-made kangaroo logo is celebrating its 40th anniversary. The government says if households spent an extra $10 a week on Australian-made products, it would create around 10,000 extra jobs. And a minor earthquake has shaken parts of Queensland's North Burnett. Geoscience Australia says the tremor was recorded in the Monto region at about 10 o'clock last night and had a magnitude of 3.5. To the weather, widespread showers across the east and north of the state, with storms possible along the northern coastland and the central inland. Rain increasing in Sydney and a top of 23 degrees.
7: So there I was in Auntie Jean's frock.
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19: When Louise Phillip was 15 years old, she managed to convince her parents to let her drop out of school and become an actress. She'd just scored her first proper telly job, a regular gig on one of Australia's favourite series in the 1970s, Bell Bird. So Louise's life was going just as she had dreamt it would. But then on Boxing Day that year, in a car full of family and friends driving home from Sydney to Melbourne, there was a terrible accident. 2 months into her rehab, Louise was told that she had zero chance of returning to TV, that her career was over before it really began. But just as Louise didn't listen to her parents when they wanted her to finish school, she didn't listen to the TV producers who told her she was now just a charity case. With the support of colleagues, Louise fought her way back and stayed on TV for many years, until she did something else that people told her was impossible. She became a mum. Hi, Louise.
20: Oh, you're making me cry. Oh, dear, yes, that was very special, becoming a mum.
19: Well, let's start with you as a kid before we get to your own kids. How did you first get into acting as a little girl in Melbourne?
20: I think I was acting my whole life, actually, because mum and dad used to have dinner parties and I would sneak out of my bed, high heels, any kind of costume I could find, and I would apparently entertain all the guests. I'm sure they were terribly entertained as well for as long as they would tolerate me before my mother would say, come on, back to bed, you. But I think I probably started that at about two. And then I got to school and very first play I was in was Peter Rabbit Easter play. And I think I was Flopsy or Mopsy, one of those.
19: One of the classic roles.
20: Exactly, exactly. And I was perfect. I didn't have any lines, but I was a terrific extra. And I just went on every chance I got. I would audition for the school plays and I would do whatever I could.
19: And what was it about for you, do you think, back then? Was it the attention? Was that the main draw card?
20: I think it was two things. Firstly, I loved fantasy. I was always dressing up. I think I just lived in this very, very theatrical world myself. I was a big show-off. I loved showing off. I loved, you know, one of those kids who loves to cartwheel a lot and, you know, da-da, look at me. So I think there was definitely that kind of attention, but it was also that wellspring inside me that was just bubbling up all the time.
19: Where do you come in the line of kids in your family? Yeah,
20: well, that's the other thing I was going to touch on, because I do have five siblings and I was smack bang in the middle. I was the fourth child.
19: Far be it from me to make any psychological reflection on that.
20: It's funny because particularly my four sisters, we all like to talk about all those psychological things, how different we are. Was there a lost child? And everybody says, you were never lost, Louise. You were never lost.
19: You wouldn't let yourself be lost. No, you'd be cartwheeling past in high heels.
20: That's it. That's it.
19: What role did your mum play when you were little? How did she help out when you were taking on those roles, say, in community theatre or school plays?
20: Mum was, she was there absolutely 100% for me. I would be on stage and I'd be singing or I'd be speaking my lines and I could see Mum in the first or second row and she'd be mouthing the words. She was a very quiet woman. She was reserved in her own space. But I think she just gave all of us kids everything that we needed and she never judged us or held us back. It would have been very easy to try to hold me back, and she never did.
9: When did you first get the idea that this might be something you could make a go of professionally?
20: Somebody else got that idea. So I was appearing in HMS Pinafore in my second year of high school. So I was 14, and somebody saw me there. He was in the audience and he went up and found my parents after the show. And he said, your daughter really has something. You need to do something with her. I've got some contacts. She should be going to St. Martin's Theatre, which was in South Yarra, to learn her craft. And I know somebody at the conservatorium. I'd really like her to apply for a scholarship and see how she goes there because she's got a beautiful singing voice. So he organised all of that and I ended up at St. Martin's Theatre being really supported by my teacher who said, we need to get you an agent. I'll introduce you to my agent. So off we went and I met Val Mills, who was my agent forever until I retired. And I did start at the conservatorium. I did get a scholarship and I sang under a woman called Miss Kruger, who had very large fingers. That's what I remember about her.
9: I don't know what noun you're going to use after that.
20: but she would bang that high B flat and I would have to repeatedly go with her tappings. But yeah.
9: So what did your mum was supportive, but what did your dad think at this point about your aspirations for a life as an actress and
20: singer?
9: Well,
20: he's a fun guy. He's always been a fun guy. He was always the one who played with us every night. He'd get home from work. If it was still light, we'd be out kicking the footy or we'd be throwing a ball or whatever. But I think as I got a little older and he could see that I was starting to get serious about what I wanted to do, I think he started to get scared. And his view was just stay at school. We've got to secure your future, all the rest of it. So he was much more reserved about supporting my desires to be an actress. And I think that that was also emphasized by the fact that my grandparents live with us and they definitely disapproved of me. I was not one of those children who would just sit there and speak when I was spoken to. They found me very precocious. So they were Dad's parents, and I think he sort of had to straddle that line a bit.
9: So what was happening with you in school by the time you were 14, 15?
20: Well, I was probably making a nuisance of myself, I think, mostly making a nuisance of myself. And when my dad, when I said I wanted to leave school, my parents went and spoke to my principal, Mr. Perry. And Mr. Perry said, well, I don't think we can really teach Louise anything here now. I think we need to let her go. He said, but I'll be very interested to see where she is in 10 years' time.
9: Your dad didn't let that rest, though. That wasn't the end of his efforts to keep you in formal education. Where did he enrol you next?
20: He enrolled me in a college, a women's college called Bradshaw's Business College for Women, and it was in the city. He enrolled me there, and the first day I went, there was typing and an introduction to shorthand. So anyway, at the end of the first term, Dad was very shocked to get a phone call from the principal of the college asking when I was intending to start.
9: What have you been
20: so
9: doing?
20: So I would get on the bus at 7 o'clock in the morning and I'd go into town and I'd just wander around town and then get on the 4 o'clock bus home. And Mum and Dad would say, oh, how was your day? Oh, good, good, good.
9: Did you think you were just never going to get caught doing this,
20: yeah,
9: Louise?
20: I did. But I would sit in the park and eat sandwiches and I'd go to the city square. I did all kinds of things.
9: Were you getting any TV gigs by this stage?
20: Not at that stage, but very early after I'd signed with Active Casting Agency, I got a call up to do Division 4 and I was playing a rape victim in Division 4 and then did a Matlock Police, and somewhere around the end of October I was asked to audition for Bellbird.
9: What was Bellbird and why was it such a big deal in the 1970s?
20: It was huge, but not so much in the city. It was very big in the country. First of all, for most of Australia, outside of the capital cities, there was only one station and that was the ABC.
9: Those were the days. Everyone had to love us then.
20: Everybody had to love you, for sure. Bellbird was an ABC series. And so the first thing was that my grandparents suddenly loved me because Bellbird was their favourite show, and it came on at 20 to 7 every night of the week. And it went for, I think, 16 years. It ran forever. And it had the cream of the acting crop. It was really special. When I landed the role of Christine Jackson, I can remember my agent saying was, you have made it, because you are with the ABC, which was very prestigious, and you are in the longest running series in Australia. And that was pretty mind blowing. It was my third job.
9: And where was Bellbird filmed?
20: It was filmed at the ABC studios and at Sunbury when we went, when we went on OB. That's outside broadcasting. We were at Sunbury.
9: And what was the set like? What do you remember about those early days of being on the set?
20: Look, it was very typical of any channel that you might go to. In those days, everything was pretty simple. It was not like the sophistication and the razzle-dazzle that you get now. It was very much a family environment as well. The cast had been working together for so long. It was just one big family. It was very beautiful.
9: Actress Louise Phillip is my guest on Conversations today. Tell me about Boxing Day that year. What happened?
20: We were heading back to Melbourne from Sydney because we'd been with my grandparents for Christmas, and I wanted to get back. Even though Bellbird was on a break, I just felt I needed, it had been a big rush. It had been a lot going on in my life and in that couple of months prior to Christmas. And I just felt that, I needed to be back in Melbourne. My sister and brother needed to go back to work, all that sort of thing. So we were traveling back. Dad was driving. There was Christine, my sister's friend from Queensland. There was my brother, Malcolm, and my sister, Pam. And we were about 10 miles north of Gundagai. And Christine said, hey, Lou, it's my turn in the front seat, because I'd been cheeky and we were supposed to change it, yes, but no.
9: You didn't point that out.
20: I didn't want to do that, so I snuck in. And she suddenly woke up to the fact that we hadn't changed. So while Dad was still driving, we swapped over. She went into the front seat. 3 miles south of Gundagai, we had a head-on. Christine was in the front seat. She got a cut on her head and had 10 stitches and was released from hospital. I, on the other hand, was sitting in the middle of the back seat where she would have been. I had a lap sash, but the force of the impact threw me back and forward and back again, and I broke 7 vertebrae and severed my spinal cord.
19: Were you knocked out?
20: Originally, yes, yes, but I woke up.
19: And what do you remember about coming to in the car?
20: The first thing I remember is opening my eyes and seeing the car radio about 18 inches from my face. And it was just shock, I think. Shock is a fabulous thing.
19: Were you in pain?
20: Not at that point, not when I first woke up, no. The pain really came when there was a lot of people around the car when I woke up. So it was some, you know, few minutes after the accident. And somebody called out, "I think we've got a fire in this car." It looked like smoke, or it was actually turned out to be steam. But somebody called out, and I immediately panicked. My brother jumped out of the car, and I went to get out of the car, and the pain in my back was indescribable. And I looked down and my legs didn't move. I went, "Move, legs, move," because I was in panic. Like I thought there was going to be an explosion. And I went, "Move, legs, move." And I couldn't move them. And then I realized, I put it all together and I realized that I'd broken my back and that I was paralyzed. And I had to hold, it took 45 minutes for the ambulance to get there, and I had to hold myself up on my hands, because any weight sitting down was so excruciating. And anyway, when the ambulance arrived, the ambos came and they said, "Can you give us an idea of your injuries?" And I said, "Oh, look, I think I've broken some ribs and my legs are smashed up because there was a lot of blood." And I said, "But I've broken my back. I'm a paraplegic." So I actually told them, and he called out, "We've got a spinal case here." And then I passed out in the ambulance. And when I finally really came to, it was a couple of days after the accident, and I didn't know that they'd done an operation on me. And I kind of woke up, and the doctor came in and sat beside me and said, "I've got some difficult news for you, but there's nothing I can do about it. But you have broken your spine and you're going to be a paraplegic. You'll be in a wheelchair for the rest of your life." And I said, "I know." And then he said, because of the internal injuries, he said, "Oh, it's unlikely that you will have children."
19: That's so much for a 15-year-old to take in, both of those facts.
20: It was a lot, but we had the best fun.
19: What?
20: I know that sounds ridiculous, but we had a mad charge sister in ICU. Sister McMillan, her name was, and she was absolutely fantastic. And they really, and the orderlies that used to come in and turn me, because I had internal injuries, I was extremely swollen. And they said, "Oh, you're having triplets, Louise, and they're elephants." And they brought in one of the orderlies brought in this hanging thing of three baby elephants.

0: and hung it on my over the top of my bed. But we laughed a lot. And when I left,
1: Who was the we? Who were you there
0: I
1: laughing
0: was
1: with?
0: there with my sister. So yeah, she was sitting on the right of me. She had multiple injuries, and she had to have operations and things like that. My dad was really badly injured. He broke or smashed both his kneecaps, but he broke all the bones in his face and lost an eye, and he needed to have a complete facial reconstruction. Joe, who was in the other car, he was the same. He had virtually identical injuries, but he did lose his partner, Sylvia. She was killed.
1: Was that part of what gave you the energy, the space to laugh, was the fact that you were that close to losing your life? Was that something you were conscious of?
0: 100%. The first thing is, how lucky are we? How lucky are we? There was a young lad who came in. His name was Dragon. I still remember his name because it was so unusual. But he'd come in. He'd been in a car accident, motorbike, I think, and he died. And he was in the bed next to me. And I, you can't help but think Sylvia was killed. This chap next to me, Dragon, he's died. Look at us. We're alive. And we don't have brain injuries. We don't, we're going to be okay. We're going to be okay. So, yeah.
1: Your job then was to get as strong as you could, to get as mobile as you could. What sort of patient were you in rehab, Louise?
0: No, I was a pretty bad patient. Typically, the rule thing was very annoying, and I managed to really get on the wrong side of the charge sister. She was very typical of that era. I'm the boss, and you do as I say. But I never followed instructions well. She and I didn't get on very well. And one of the things that she wrote in my folder, in my records, was that I was having difficulty adjusting to my disability. And they sent a psychologist to see me, and I refused to see her.
1: Why didn't you want to see her back
0: Just
1: then?
0: because it was wrong. It wasn't about not accepting my disability. I accepted it right from the get-go for a number of reasons. The first being that I was the first one to know. Nobody had to tell me anything. Secondly, I was grateful to be alive. Thirdly, I had a father who was driving the car, and already deep, deep, deeply in a realm of guilt and pain and suffering. So I didn't want him to feel that he had to be in that space because of my injuries. And finally, I was 15 years old and I had a whole life to live.
1: What about the sort of randomness of it, which I guess is a factor, of course, for many accidents, but the way that you know, just 10 minutes before, it swapped seats from the
0: Exactly.
1: front to the back. So it could have been you walking away with a few
0: Exactly.
1: stitches.
0: Exactly. This is my destiny. This is absolutely where I had to be. And I never asked myself why. Never, not once. Said, why me? Why me? No. It was meant to be me all the time. And I thank the lucky stars that it was, because if Dad had injured a child that was not his, it would have been far worse. At least this was in the family. It could be dealt with within the family. Yeah.
1: How was the rest of your family doing with the fact that you were no longer able to walk, especially your mum, who hadn't been in the car that day?
0: Well, firstly, the first reaction from everybody in the family was, thank God it was you, Lou,
1: Why?
0: because you're the one that would have coped. You're the one that had the personality. This is me. And so everybody felt it was, if it was going to be anybody, thank God it was me.
1: And that made sense to you as
0: Total
1: well?
0: sense, total sense. But my mum,

0: again, she came every day to the hospital and she cooked my dinner for me and she never missed, not once. My sisters would come in. I was so lucky. I have been absolutely blessed because my family is very close. It's a large, happy family and everybody just pulled together. But my mum, after the accident, she acquired a stutter for some time. And it was really funny because about 5 years after the accident, she and I were talking and she said, "I really can feel a cloud lifting from me." And I said to her, "I feel exactly the same way. Everything's starting to feel a lot clearer." And that was, I think, the shock, just that realization that the shock was finally wearing off. This was 5 years later. And then eventually she lost the stammer. But yeah, look, a huge upheaval. All her, like half her family in pieces.
1: How long were you in rehab for before you got your wheelchair, your first wheelchair?
0: My first wheelchair. So 2 months after the accident, that was the first time I got up into my wheelchair. And that was a grueling exercise because I'd broken so many vertebrae and four of my vertebrae were powdered. They were just non-existent. So the operation I'd had in Wagos immediately following the accident was steel rods. And they said, "Oh, look, we need to make sure that you're strong enough to sit up." So they gave me the task of lifting my chest off a pillow with my arms behind my back. And I had to do that for 10 minutes.
1: 10 minutes?
0: 10 minutes. You have no idea how hard that was. But my birthday is the 28th of February. So we'd started a week before and I said, okay, my goal is I'm going to do this on my birthday. And my birthday came and we did it. It was unbelievable. The sheets were sopping wet with sweat. It took so much effort.
1: And when you were sitting then in the wheelchair, how did that
0: feel? Okay, so the first thing that happened was I pretty much passed out within about 30 seconds because I hadn't been sitting up for 2 months. I'd been lying flat. And they picked me up, put me back into the bed, and I came to. And then about 10 minutes later, they tried it again. And this time I lasted a few more seconds and then they put me back in the bed and then up again. And the third time I was wobbly. I was very lightheaded, but we got there. But it was a great birthday present.
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3: Matt Coleman in Adelaide with ABC News. Police say a man riding a motorbike involved in a crash with a ute in the Adelaide Hills this morning has died. Just as Road Safety Week started, a section of the road at Kanmantoo is still closed while police investigate. A man will stand trial accused of murdering a woman in her Mount Gambier home last year. 54-year-old Troy Earl James has appeared in the Mount Gambier Magistrates Court, where he pleaded not guilty to the murder of Rachel Moresi in February 2025. He pleaded guilty to manslaughter, but the court has heard that the DPP has rejected the plea. And the Federal Treasurer is defending plans to tax discretionary trusts, insisting some people are currently using the system to avoid paying their fair share of tax. From July 2020, the government is planning to introduce a 30% minimum tax on discretionary trusts. There will be exemptions for deceased estates and existing discretionary testamentary trusts. 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
1: On Conversations today, my guest is Louise Phillip. At 15, Louise had her big break getting a gig on the ABC TV series Bellbird. That same year, on Boxing Day, her father was driving the family home to Melbourne when there was a terrible car crash. And when Louise came to, she realised pretty much immediately that she was now a paraplegic. Louise, in those weeks, months in hospital, what were you thinking about TV? What were you imagining might happen with this career that you'd just begun?
0: Well, until I read in the TV Week what Jim Davin had said.
1: He was a producer of
0: Bellbird. Yes, which was Louise must realise the severe implications of what has happened to her. Her chances of getting back into television are zero. Maybe radio would hold a brighter future

0: really see that outside change, if you know what I mean.
1: It makes sense. So you were still you. You were still that character.
0: Exactly right.
1: Why would you not go back?
0: Yes, exactly.
1: So when you read this, that reaction, what about your cast, your colleagues from Bellbird? What did they think about it?
0: So, well, the cast said, if Louise doesn't come back, we're likely to strike. That's what I understand. There were threats of strike action. You've got to remember the cast, very close, tight-knit group, and they didn't want to see one of their own being left behind because of an accident. And to Jim Davin's credit, and God bless him, he changed his mind. And the first thing he did was to ring the doctor, who was the head of the spinal unit at the Austin Hospital. And he said, what do you think if we bring Louise back into the series? And he said, you're setting her up with false expectations.
1: Your doctor said that.
0: Mm-hmm. He said, she's much better learning to be a receptionist or doing office work now, but she's not going to be able to cope with a career in television. And you're just giving her false ideas. So Jim Davin then rang my agent, and my agent said, that is ludicrous. She was as tough and as stoic as I know. And she went into bat and she said, that's crazy. I know Louise. I know the kind of person she is. She will come back and she will do well. Anyway, as I say, to Jim's credit, he did do that. Now, that is a very courageous move for him. Even though he had pressure, certainly pressure from the cast, to back down, when you're in that very high position, to back down and to say, okay, we'll give her a go, I think that takes enormous courage from him. And so he said, okay, we'll bring you back. So I left rehab in June and I started in the series in July.
1: What was your first day back on set like?
0: Coming home, that's what it was like. You've got to make me cry here. Still teary after 52 years, you see. Love never goes away. There were three steps to get into the building. The boys came out, lifted me up, went into the rehearsal room, and it was just everybody hugged me and kissed me and welcomed me just with the most beautiful open arms and hearts and minds. What they had to do as well. And so much faith. You know, about a week after the accident, a family friend, one of my dad's closest friends, he was interviewed by the newspaper and he was asked what he thought about my injuries, and he said, Louise walks with her mind. She will never stumble. And when I read that, that was the only time I think I cried in hospital. And it was because somebody had so much faith in me. And that was

0: what it was like walking into that rehearsal room. There were people there that had stuck their necks out, that had put their jobs on the line, so to speak, their incomes on the line to bring me back. And I'll be forever grateful for that. And the love in the room was really palpable. It was amazing. And it carried on then for the rest of my time in that series, which was 4 years.
1: What was the workplace like, Louise, logistically for you now that you had a wheelchair? I mean, now there are lifts and ramps and accessible bathrooms and all that sort of jazz. What were the ABC studios like in the 70s?
0: Archaic. In a word. It's really funny because I really restarted my career in these incredibly difficult circumstances where there were no accessible toilet facilities, so I had to be very creative about how I managed that. It didn't matter what TV channel I worked for the whole of my career, I always had to be lifted upstairs. I always had to negotiate bad bathrooms or squeamy bathrooms. And I guess I always had to make allowances for how long it would take me to do things.
1: After your years with Bell Bird, you joined another classic Australian series, Cop Shop. What sort of storyline were they offering your character at first?
0: That of a recluse. So you can't imagine anything more opposite.
1: This doesn't feel your type.
0: Nothing more opposite you could find for me. But, well, the first thing was that my agent rang and she said, you have a part in Cop Shop. I said, what? Because I didn't even audition for it or anything. So I was just given the role. Oh, yes, you're going to play this character. Read the character and went, oh, my God, this is dreadful. This is horrible.
1: What was she like?
0: Because she was shy and wouldn't answer the door when people came to the door.
1: Because she was in a wheelchair.
0: Because she was in a wheelchair.
1: She was a tragic cripple.
0: Exactly. Totally. Nevertheless, it was a job, so somebody has to do it.
1: You're not the only actor to have said yes to a role.
0: That's right. And people thought that I was playing the role and they'd think that I was practicing. And I'd have to explain, no, I really am in a wheelchair. And that was quite a revelation for them because in those days the word was cripple. I mean, when we had the accident, people openly said, we feel so sorry for your parents. And people honestly thought that I was going to be a burden on them for the rest of their lives. That was the impression that everybody had. So it was very different to today. You didn't see wheelchairs out and about, the very reason being that there was no access. It was so hard to do that.
1: So could you change your character's way of being at all? Like, yeah. Would you push back on that?
0: Very luckily, there were two things that happened. First of all, it was just a short contract. It was only for 3 months. And Hector Crawford had a housekeeper that worked for him. She'd worked for him for 30 years. And she loved my character. She loved Claire. And she apparently, she asked, is Claire going to stay in the series? He said, no, we're not bringing her back. And she said, well, if you don't bring her back, I'm retiring. I'm leaving you.
1: The real power behind Australian TV,
0: right.
1: Hector Crawford's housekeeper.
0: Absolutely. And so he rang Ian Crawford, who was then the CEO, and they invited me back. The second thing that happened was that I had a meeting with Mari Trevor, who was the producer of Cop Shop. And in that meeting, Mari Trevor was the most fabulous human being. She was a tiny little thing, a bird, with the biggest, brightest eyes and just that fabulous energy that is so engaging. You can't help but be mesmerized. And I sat down with her for the meeting to discuss what they would do with me. And I said, hey, hang on a minute.

0: A 21-year-old woman. I live alone in my own home. I drive a luxury car. I am in a national television series. I have a boyfriend. I'm sorry, but what says to you that I have a disability? What says to you that I'm a cripple? Their eyes went extra wide and extra bright. They were just a light. And she said, yes, yes, I know, I know. Right, this is what we have to do. We have to go and speak to Gwenda Marsh, who was the head of writing, the writing team. And you've got to tell her that. And then you can work with her on storylines.
1: So you got to have a fabulous life on screen like you did off screen.
0: Exactly right. So Claire, over the 4 years that I was with the show, Claire got a boyfriend. She went into business with Valerie, the character of Valerie. They got a cafe and restaurant together and did that. She got married, which was a real tearjerker. And then she fell pregnant and she had her baby naturally. And then she became an advocate for disability rights.
1: As it was prophesied on Cop Shop, so it came to be in
0: yes,
1: your own life, Louise.
0: Exactly.
1: It wasn't just falling in love on the show, it was falling in love in real life. How
0: yes.
1: did you meet Rob?
0: Well, again, so fortunate that I had the accident, that I was in a wheelchair, that I was on television, and it came to IYDP. International Year of Disabled Persons. And I was doing Cop Shop. I was in Cop Shop. And Crawfords were being inundated with requests for me to do public speaking.
1: Because there weren't that many actresses in wheelchairs,
0: there
1: I would imagine.
0: There was nobody. That was just me. So it was very challenging for them because they were getting to the point where they were saying, Louise has to stop this. Louise can't do these things. So they put it in the hands of my agent. My agent rang me and said, now, what you've got to do is prioritize because there's so many requests that you have to prioritize and you've really got to think what's in it for me. You've got to tell yourself that, what's in it for me and prioritize. Oh, okay, I can do that. So I got a phone call from a fellow by the name of Bob Yates, who said, we'd like to invite you to be part of the IYDP committee that we're starting. It's called the IYDP Committee for Employment and Industrial Relations. And I said, okay, so what's in it for me? It was so wrong.
1: Might be like something the Kardashians might say, but just doesn't ring right for you.
0: No. Anyway, it certainly wasn't. I felt very uncomfortable saying it, but I was told that was supposed to be so stupid. Oh, what an idiot. Anyway, so Rob just got the impression that I was a real pain in the ass. He just thought, oh, my God, this woman, she's on another level. She's just one of these terrible stars that are going to be awful to deal with. And anyway, so I agreed to be on the committee. And when I arrived at the first meeting, I was talking to a friend of mine who was also on the committee, Edith Hall, and she was the advisor to Bob Hawke, who was Prime Minister at the time, on disability. I was deeply engaged in conversation with her, and Rob walked past and I looked up and I just could see the back of him and I thought, turn around, I'd like to see the front of you. And he turned around and it was sparks. Everything went off.
1: For
0: like
1: both of you?
0: Fireworks, the whole thing. I mean, I was suddenly risen up out of my wheelchair. I was in some kind of ethereal place with light shows and everything else. Oh, there was just he and I. That was it. I was done. I was going to the Logies that night and I had to leave the meeting. So I had my hair.

0: and makeup done. I was looking very spesh, and I kept looking at him during the meeting. I wasn't really concentrating on what everybody else was saying.
1: Relations and
0: that's right. And there were very important people in the room, I might add. There was the chairman of Safeway and the chairman of Kraft Foods, and they were all very, prestigious people to be in the company of. But all I could do was focus on Rob, and not known to blush. I knew I was in trouble because when I was leaving, I had to leave the meeting early, and I turned the wrong way in the hallway, and he said, "Oh, sorry, Louise, it's this way. We have to go this way." And I blushed. I blushed.
1: You were done for.
0: Oh, I was dead meat. Anyway, so I flew to Sydney, checked into the hotel. First thing I did was ring my best friend back in Melbourne to say, "I've met the man I'm going to marry."
1: Wow.
0: And 18 months later, we were married.
1: Today on Conversations, my guest is Louise Philip. That doctor back in the hospital when you were 15 mm-hmm. had said to you, you were unable to conceive and have children. Mm. How did that play out for you?
0: Oh, he was so wrong. You see, that's why it's important to just stick to your guns. Yes. He was so wrong. So it took us a little while. We got married and we wanted to have children. But I had said to Rob, I can't have children, and he said that's fine. You know, we'll just not have children. We'll just be us, which was very beautiful. I, on the other hand, I'd resigned myself to that a long time ago. But I said, let's try. Let's give it
1: it's
0: a go.
1: No harm trying.
0: Yeah, that's right. Let's give it a go. So that's what we did. And it took us 12 months, but we fell pregnant. And we were very, very, very excited about that. And the first thing the doctor said to me, my obstetrician said, was, well, of course, you'll have a cesarean. Well, what do you think I said to that?
1: That was probably just a no thank you.
0: I'll do what I damn well please. That was a no thank you.
1: But was he concerned medically, or was it just the presumption that someone in a wheelchair had to be told what to do?
0: Both. So, first of all, my husband is, he's a lot taller than me.
1: Without the wheelchair?
0: And yes, that's right. I mean, I think I probably would have come somewhere at chest level if I had have been standing. But I think he looked at the difference in us, and I weighed 40 kilos dripping wet, and my husband weighed much more. So I think that was his first concern. But certainly that was how they dealt with things in, you know, prior to me being in that room. I went to this fellow because a friend of mine had had children with him, and she was in a wheelchair. Anyway, we got to, he realized that he could not have any say over this.
1: Why was it so important to you to give birth naturally?
0: I think at the time that was the thing to do. There was a big movement for natural childbirth. So I was definitely influenced by that. But also, I thought, why would I have a cesarean? Why wouldn't my body just do as it would normally do? What does my injury have to do with all of that? It's that logical sort of trying to find that logical reason why not, and then understanding that it had to be, well, no reason why not. Let's go for it. And honestly, I was a star in that birthing room. I was an absolute star. That kid was born. I broke every corpuscle. What is it? My whole neck was just raw red for days. But I pushed that baby out. Good job, Lou. Good job.
1: I think it's such an empowering thing for a woman to have a baby that way. My experience was you just feel you can do anything after that. Mm. Was that like, was it like that for you, that real

0: rush of power.
1: Yeah, well, I think it was vindication. It was relief, actually. Relief and oh, God, I did it. And so, yeah, and we had our first baby. He was 8 months old when I fell pregnant again. So,
0: holy dooly.
1: Quick time. And I ended up having, we ended up having 3 children under 4, all boys.
0: What were the logistics of caring for babies, more than one baby at one time, like for you? I mean, that's daunting for any new parent. How was it logistically for you and Rob?
1: You know, I often say to people, when I had the accident, I was 15. And that was a fantastic time to have it. I had the whole of my life ahead of me. So I had no choice but to get on with it and make my life. I learned how to drive a car with hand controls. That's the only way I knew how to drive. Same with Hood. It's the only way I knew. I just did it. You know, you work it out. You just work it out. I did things differently to other mothers because all the change tables are for they're for able-bodied mothers who are vertical. So I got a desk, you know, just a normal like office desk. And that's how I did my baby change. And honestly, you just work it out.
0: Somehow amidst all of this, Louise, when you were a mum with 3 little kids, you also did a course with Lifeline to become a Lifeline counsellor. What did that course teach you about forgiveness?
1: That was such a big thing. So my dad had for years, because this was quite a long time after, maybe 15 years after the accident, every Boxing Day he would get terribly sad. He'd find a hidey hole and go away on his own, and he really dwelled on it. It was a big day for him, whereas for me it was, I didn't even think about it, but for him it was a nightmare. And after I finished the course on forgiveness, I got home and I said to Rob, just can you mind the kids, because I have to write to Dad. I've got to write him a letter. And I said in that letter that I understood now, having my own children, how you would have to feel guilty. You would have to persecute yourself. Because what kind of a human being would you be if you just moved on? I mean, that doesn't work, does it, as a parent? So I understood why he had to feel guilty, but I didn't want to be the object of his guilt because I had a very rich life, extremely rich life, with so much love and so much personal success. And I'm not talking about outward success. I'm talking about inward success, just being who I am and what I could do and what I could take on. You know, I had so much confidence, and I didn't need his guilt. So he needed to stop. And I know that he carried that in his wallet for years and years and years. I don't know whether he still carries it in his wallet. If he does, it's probably pressed into the leather by now. It would be in a bad state. But the sentiment never left. And Dad, from that time on, he did change. Hmm. He did change. And for him, Boxing Day became just another day, just like it was for the rest of us. So it was a really wonderful, cathartic moment for him and for me also, because I didn't want to be the object of his guilt. Yeah.
0: Your youngest child carries his name.
1: Mm-hmm. Yes.
0: You must have been chuffed with that
1: too. Yeah, of course, of course. Well, as I say, we're a close family and I love my dad. He's such a generous, curious, intelligent, fun-loving person. He really is. And during those early years after the accident, he lost a lot of that zest. But, you know, he's 97 and he still has this terrific sense of humour. He's wonderful, and he's a wonderful man. But the courts put down our accident as the will of God. They could not determine who was responsible for the accident. And I think that he needed to really acknowledge that fully as well. And, yeah, I think these are signs. These bit like everything where these things, destiny, that I changed seats, the fact that no judgment was brought in the courts against either driver, it was put down as the will of God. It was just, there was no blame. There you have it.
0: I have loved meeting you and hearing some of your story, Louise. Thank you so much for being our guest on Conversations.
1: Oh, it's been an honour. Thank you.
2: This is Conversations.
0: I spoke with Louise Phillip in 2024. This episode of Conversations was recorded on the lands of the Yagara and Turrbal peoples. The producer was Maggie Morris and the executive producer was Carmel Rooney. I'm Sarah Kanoski. Thanks for listening.

0: ABC News with Matt Coleman. The state's chief public health officer, Nicola Spurrier, has opened up about a bicycle crash in October last year that had her thinking she'd be dead. Professor Spurrier says she went flying off her bike when she was hit by a car that did not give way at a roundabout. She says the impact gave her three pelvic fractures, a rib fracture, a shoulder injury, and a broken finger. This National Road Safety Week, Professor Spurrier is urging people to respect cyclists.
1: I thought I'm dead and I could see a light at the end of the tunnel, and I was thinking about my three kids and I thought, what is this going to mean to them? Their mum's going to be killed. Fortunately, I'm still here. I'm one of those lucky ones.
0: Police say a man riding a motorbike involved in a crash with a ute in the Adelaide Hills this morning has died just as Road Safety Week started. A section of the road at Kanmantoo is still closed while police investigate. Superintendent Shane Johnson says 44 people have died on SA roads this year.
2: Every number is a person. It's a family member. It's someone's mate. It's someone that should have arrived home safely.
0: The Prime Minister, Anthony Albanese, says his government remains committed to Whyalla Steelworks despite ongoing problems at the plant. The blast furnace of the steelworks has been offline since early April. The recent budget revealed the federal government had committed more than $400 million to the site and listed its operations as a financial risk. But in a press conference in Adelaide today, Mr. Albanese said retaining local steelmaking is part of keeping Australia's economy resilient.
3: We are very confident, and what's more, what we do is we recognise the importance, which is there, of having a steelmaking industry in Australia. We want a future made in Australia.
0: The state's housing minister says the government is investigating whether to raise maximum building heights in Adelaide's inner west. He says public consultation will open soon. The state government has recently increased the maximum building height of the Southwark Grounds housing development from 8 to 14. The housing minister, Nick Champion, has told 891 ABC Adelaide that taller buildings could boost housing supply.
4: Every time you get a house or apartment in the air, you get one less on a suburban street. A strategic infill and appropriate upzoning of areas like the top of Port Road is actually vital to managing housing overall in the state.
0: There are calls for communication around squid catch closures to be improved. Earlier this month, the state government announced a total closure of the taking and possession of southern calamari in Spencer Gulf, Gulf St. Vincent and off Kangaroo Island. Wreckfish SA's Asher Desiree says updating signs at numerous jetties may take some time.
5: To send someone out on the road to go and stick a sticker on the board seems ridiculous, but all the tackle stores have been really good in having everything there and communicating as best they can. So it's been a real challenge for sure.
0: The government is defending proposed tax changes to discretionary trusts, saying that people can change how they manage their assets and cash. Under the changes, discretionary trusts will be taxed at a maximum 30%. There'll be no tax changes to fixed testamentary trusts, which relate to a person's will. The coalition is labelling the change a death tax, but government frontbencher Tanya Plibersek has told Channel 7 that Australians have a range of options still available to them.
6: What we're saying is if the share is fixed, no change, that's fine. If you're able to shift the money around, you might be doing that to minimise tax, so that's going to have the minimum 30% tax attached to it.
0: Researchers say that Australian teenagers affected by the federal government's social media ban are consuming less news than they previously have. The study by the Queensland University of Technology and Western Sydney University also shows only one in four Australians aged under 16 reported being significantly affected by the ban. Western Sydney University's Professor Tanya Notley says social media is a dominant source of news that has incrementally increased over the past 10 to 15 years.
7: News engagement, we know from our survey, makes young people feel knowledgeable, makes them feel capable of acting on issues that matter to them. And at a time where we're worried about our democracy and civic engagement, it's a real concern if young people's news engagement is rapidly declining.
0: South Australia's weather: Renmark partly cloudy, 20. Mount Gambier, possible shower, 18. Port Lincoln, partly cloudy, 20. Port Pirie, possible shower, 20. Adelaide, a shower or two, a top of 19 degrees, currently 17. Tomorrow, showers easing, 19. ABC News.
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9: Good afternoon. I'm Cassie Huff, back from a few weeks off the wireless. It's good to be back, though, with you for the Country Hour this afternoon. Coming up, we'll have Elders half-year results, which will include the first report since the Delta Ag purchase went through, as well as some updates on the merchandising side of things for topical issues like fertiliser.
10: Probably a bit more pressure in nitrogen fertilisers, and that's been a little topical. But the you know, depending on the how long the conflict continues, it'll then determine how much impact occurs later in the year.
9: More on that soon. And the APVMA, the Pest and Veterinary Medicine Regulator, has approved an emergency permit for stronger mouse bait. There are reports coming through in some areas, particularly in South Australia's east, that show that there are issues around mice. And in Western Australia, there's mice as well. So it's a problem that is ramping up. I'll have some more details on what has been approved in about 10 minutes. So do keep listening if you can to hear what's happening with that mouse bait approval. But we saw some rain over the weekend. I know it was a little bit patchy, but there were some quite heavy downpours in isolated areas. I'd be interested to know how much rain you had at your place. You can text me on 0467 922 783 or phone 1300 160 222. I've heard 80 mils in some places. We also had a question on the ABC Rural Facebook page. We got a few responses from across South Australia. Tim at Burra reported 6 millimetres. Mary got 20 to 24 east of Jamestown. Butch got 8 millimetres at Jaybuck. And Amanda reported 21 millimetres at Lewiston. So I'd love to keep the rainfall total record going. So as I said, text me 0467 922 783 or phone 1300 160 222. Particularly, it seems like the Mallee has had some good rainfall. Parts of the Riverland and Mallee reported falls of up to 60 millimetres in some gauges. Leonie at Wombai posted that she had 32 millimetres, and Pete let us know that he had 65 millimetres in Renmark. Now, this rain obviously comes at such a crucial time in seeding across the region. From what I've been hearing, crops are about 40 to 70% sown. So this would have come at a great time for many of you, particularly if some of the early crops have started getting a bit of extra fertiliser. And Matt Spidevans spoke with Wakery dryland farmer Tim Paschke, who famously grew a drought beard, shaving it off after March rain this year. Tim says these latest falls have growers feeling more confident about the season ahead.
11: G'day, Matt. How you going?
12: Good, thank you. Well, you've got no more beard to shave off. What are you going to do now?
11: Well, you never know. I might have to start waxing my chest or something. You never know.
12: Oh, dear. How'd you go over the weekend?
11: Yeah, we went between 17 and 28 mil across our farm. So that's a real blessing. So.
12: Yeah, right. Because you sent the photo in on Friday with your seeding. What were you putting in?
11: Yeah, we're seeding wheat. We decided to go pretty hard. I did an all-nighter, and that obviously amazing sunrise that next morning, and the sort of half worth it when you, but then to get the rain on top of it was that's sort of what we were aiming for. So great outcome. So
12: did you get any more in during Friday?
11: Yeah, we went right through to Friday night when about 9 o'clock, and then it started raining about 2 o'clock. So we were pretty stuffed by then because it was a pretty big week. So.
12: Yeah, I'll bet. Well, at least you had to stop for the rain, so it was a good reason to pull up tools.
11: Oh, great thing to do. I guess, you know, we're really blessed here, but you only got to go 30 k's to the west, and they only got 7 mil. So just, you know, and then you got to go 30 k's to the east at Loxton, and you know, they had another 20 or 30 mil more than we did. So yeah, it's just so varied, and I guess you got to be under the cloud, don't you? That's really that's what you got to do.
12: Yeah, so. That's right. Yeah, Tim Paschke is a dryland farmer in Wakery. So just explain what that does. Like getting the you sort of gamed it a little bit, I know, and pulled off, but you know, getting the seed in and then getting the rain straight on top of it. What does that actually do for you and for the season ahead?
11: Well, what it does is we got quite a lot of bare paddocks from last year regarding the wind damage, and we had to bear a lot of hills up and level them off, and because they just really had big scallops in it, big holes, and really hard for spraying and harvesting and things like that. So they're all really quite flat and ready for the wind to erode them again, I suppose. So what putting it in before the rain, if you can, it obviously settles the country down. And it also, obviously, the crop starts growing instantly as soon as the water hits it. And hopefully, this is the plan, within 10 days, it should be up and starting to cover. And, within 2 or 3 weeks, it should be fairly well covered. And it obviously all depends on the wind that comes from now on, because obviously the wind starts coming up and then you get sandblasted and things like that. So obviously we can only do so much, but we've done pretty much as we physically can. So
12: so that's for the wheat. What have you got anything else up at the moment? Are you putting anything else in?
11: We started seeding quite early. We sowed actually back in March the 20th. In the first week of March, we put vetch undersowed underneath barley self-sown for our sheep.
12: Okay.
11: And then we went into canola on the 20th of March after that other 20 mil of rain we received.
12: Yep,
11: and, put 1,000 acres of that in. Got lentils up already. And then we had lupins in last week, and everything's coming out the ground. It's pretty awesome. So,
12: dare I say it, it's sounding a little bit positive there, Tim.
11: Oh, look, such a long way, Matt. It's definitely a marathon and not just a sprint. So this is the most positive we've been. Just, it feels like forever. It has been such a grind for us dry land farmers. And, the locusts that have come in the last little bit, gives us a bit of hesitation to, it's not in the bag by a long shot, but you know what? You've got to have the rain to get it out of the ground. And it's just such a year on from when the wind come through last year, pretty much it was the 20th of May, I reckon. It's just, it's a complete flip, I suppose. And we're just feeling really thankful. And it's just, to have wet ground and to smell it again, when you pull up the wet dirt, and it just, as a farmer, it just makes you feel happy. It gives you a real, is instead of a grind, it actually still it makes you feel just at peace, I suppose, at the moment.
12: Yeah.
11: So.
12: You're happy to stop work for the rain.
11: Yes. Oh, every day. And, I know sometimes it comes for the wrong time. Rain's good for somebody somewhere.
12: Yes.
11: And even if it's harvest time for almonds and things like that, it's actually really good for us. So rain's always going to be good for somebody, but it's just not great for all people all the time. So
12: need more?
11: Look, an inch a month would be awesome. You could lock that in. Generally, this will get us through to, if we didn't get any more rain, probably to the first week of July comfortably. Obviously, it doesn't use a lot of water at this time of the year. The days are cool. Evaporation's lower. But as we go forward, those warmer days into the end of July, August, we can have 30 degrees in August. Obviously, you start getting 7 or 8 mil of evaporation a day. That's probably, worst case scenario, we need some in July. So.
12: All right. Well, we'll keep our fingers crossed for that, and hopefully the forecast delivers. But Tim, thanks for the chat. Glad to hear you positive this morning.
11: Thanks, Matt.
9: Tim Paschke, a dryland farmer in New Waco.

0: Speaking with Matt Stevens there. A couple of results coming through. Hilltown in South Australia got 49 millimetres over the weekend, including about 22 mil in about 20 minutes last night, which has caused a bit of soil erosion. Trevor sent that from the Mid-North, sent that in. Will from Mundulla had a thunderstorm on Saturday night, which dropped between 74 and 35 millimetres over a small strip of country in the space of an hour. The rest of our block in the north of that in the storm had 4 millimetres. So very patchy there. I hope you didn't have too much damage from that downpour, Will. Thanks so much for the update there. 22 mils also on the border of Wandera East and Newham. Sorry, I don't know if I have the pronunciation right there. But keep them coming. It's great to hear that there's been some rain. Let me know how useful it's been. Is this perfect timing for you? Have you got a crop in and you are hoping to kick it along a little bit? Has it done? I have seen some pictures of crops, short crops being a bit damaged by this as well. So let me know. Text 0467 922 783. We'll move along to Elders half-year results now because they've obviously played a key role in supplying things like fertiliser. Elders says better seasonal conditions and strong livestock prices have helped it deliver a 33% increase in underlying earnings for the first half of this financial year compared to last year. The agribusiness giant handed down its half-yearly results to investors this morning. It declared a statutory profit after tax of 17% to $39.5 million and a 32% increase in revenue sales from the previous financial year. It's Elders' first result since finalising the acquisition of rival Delta Agribusiness late last year. And Elders' Managing Director and Chief Executive Officer Mark Allison believes it's a good result in the face of global challenges putting pressure on margins.
1: Yeah, no, it's a pretty solid result. So 33% up at EBIT level in the 6 months to 6 months. It does include Delta, our acquisition for five of those 6 months. But Delta's weight of businesses in the second half. So, yeah, a pretty solid result in line with improved conditions.
2: Yeah, so just talk us through some of the numbers in terms of what improvement you have seen this half of the year.
1: When we run through all of our products and services, and one of the strengths of Elders is that it has multiple diversified products and services from retail through to livestock, wool, insurance, financial services, real estate, property management, etc., etc. So when you look through all of those, that they've all been pretty solid for the 6 months, particularly in the real estate and the financial services area. In the retail area, there has been pressure, as everyone's aware, on fertiliser supply, and that's come through on prices. So we price back to back. So we buy when the price goes up, we buy at the higher price and then sell at the higher price. So we've had margin pressure there, and with crop protection as well, it's been less supply chain issues with crop protection and more like quite a competitive marketplace. So across the board, pretty solid, but some areas up to a greater extent than others.
2: As you say, this is the first result to include the acquisition of Delta. How long do you expect it will be before you see the full, I guess, benefits or expected benefits of that that acquisition of Delta into the Elders portfolio?
1: When we acquired Delta, we talked about a 3-year period of synergy development, and given that we're running Delta as a what we call a light touch, which is standalone business, I chair the board. Apart from that, everything else in the business at the front end remains the same, so completely unchanged. So the benefits that we were getting in terms of what we classed as synergies were not cost reductions or integration of branches or anything like that that may touch our clients and our people at the front end. That they were all back end benefits through buying better with a home brand strategy. So we'll have 12 months of that. Their business splits roughly 30-70 between first half, second half, given that they're a strongly retail and technical service business. So by the end of this year, we've tried to fast track the 3-year synergies of $12 million. By the end of this year, we're looking to have achieved $8 million of that $12 million, and then the following next year to have achieved all of the synergies. But as I say, not from cost reduction, all from better buying and being able to offer clients a broader portfolio of Delta products.
2: You touched there before.

0: on the obviously the geopolitical issues, that and tensions that are causing some disruptions, trade tariffs, Middle East conflicts as well, also in the mix there. Fertiliser in particular, obviously there is a great concern around that, and you mentioned the price of it as well. How's it going for Elders' ability to be able to continue to acquire and supply fertiliser?
1: Yeah, well, it's very reliant on solid partnerships and solid forecasting, to be honest, because we don't buy from directly from factories overseas. We buy through companies in Australia, and we buy back to back. So if the price goes to $1,000 a ton, then we buy for $1,000 a ton, and then you may be aware that margins in fertiliser are very, very low. So, and then we have our margin on top of that. So from our viewpoint, having multiple suppliers, having this back-to-back relationship with the farmer forecasting to us, making a commitment to us, we make a commitment to the supplier, and we've been able to secure sufficient product. Probably a bit more pressure in nitrogen fertilisers, and that's been a little topical. But the depending on how long the conflict continues, it'll then determine how much impact occurs later in the year. Probably mostly for summer crop up north rather than side dress in winter crop, I think. But we also have been able to access products through non-Middle Eastern suppliers, particularly nitrogen fertiliser, as IPL and CSPP have been able to achieve that.
0: What about the diesel situation? I mean, is that those prices and that supply tightening, has that also played any factor into these results?
1: No, not so much. I mean, we've got, in terms of us on the selling side, we've got a small petroleum business through Delta, but it's not material in the whole scheme of things. In terms of the cost of production, yeah, it's impacted our clients, which, as has the fertiliser costs. I think from our viewpoint, we'll just support our clients. I mean, we can't influence diesel prices. We can't do much in that front, but we can be supportive in terms of assisting with farm management programs, et cetera, to support and assist as we've done for 187 years.
0: What's the forecast looking for like for the second half and the remainder of this this year?
1: I don't actually look at weather forecasts at all, and I haven't for many, many years. But we normally plan for an average season. It seems to me that the outlook is average to slightly above average in some areas. And if you look across seasonal conditions, at the moment it's dry up north, although this current front's coming through, so we'll see what happens there. In terms of the commodity outlook and general agribusiness and agriculture outlook in Australia, I think it looks quite positive. And it's just a matter of ensuring that you're, like running a public listed company, that our cost and capital is at a level where you can make good money in tough seasons.
0: And for the outlook for Elders, is that looking to be on target where you were hoping to be for this year?
1: Yeah, I think so. So we're pretty kind of calm and methodical about this, and we've had big transformational projects that we've run in the fourth Apeland plan, which concludes in September. And by the conclusion of the calendar year, the transformational projects will be largely completed. So for Rene coming in on October 1st to run the business, a lot of that internal rework and efficiency and great transformational projects, particularly the big IT project, but it does take a lot of time and effort and internal focus. So we should have a nice combination going forward of the big internal projects being largely completed, including Delta integration, and average to a more than average seasonal and commodity outlook. So I think it's positive.
2: Elders Managing Director and Chief Executive Officer Mark Allison speaking with Selena Green about the company's half-year results. And Elders has previously announced the appointment of Rene Dedonka as the next CEO of Elders. He'll take over from Mr. Allison on October 1, 2026. It's 22 minutes past 12. We'll head to GPA now, because the Australian Pesticides and Veterinary Medicines Authority has approved an emergency mouse bait permit. Now, mice have become an increasing issue across the country. Grain Producers Australia applied for permits to use ZP50 or grain baited with zinc phosphide to deal with the issue. And Andrew Wiedemann, the research and development spokesperson for Grain Producers produces Australia.

0: He joins me now. Good afternoon.
1: Yeah, good afternoon, Cassie, and good afternoon, listeners.
0: So what has been approved?
1: Yeah, so we now have approval as of about half an hour ago for the use of the double-strength zinc phosphide mouse bait, where the zones that we've identified currently are experiencing very large numbers of mice, particularly in the western part of South Australia, and obviously the South Australian Mallee as well. We know that numbers are increasing as well.
0: So this permit is only available to people in those areas?
1: So look, there's a training package that we've developed in the background to try and work with the regulator, and the GRDC have established some zone maps around the agroecological areas in all of the states, mainland states of Australia, that we are now allowed to use the mouse bait permit access to that. And this announcement today, I guess, Cassie, is pivotal in terms of growers being able to access it once they go through the processes of training and then taking in that certificate to the reseller that will be holding the bait, and then they'll be able to use it. But there's a reporting requirement as well underlying that. So it's a little bit more involved because we've obviously had to convince a lot between state departments around Australia, the regulator themselves, and working obviously with us and GRDC at GPA to come up with a plan that befits the need for getting this double-strength mouse bait into growers' hands.
0: So as long as you do that training, you can access it, doesn't matter where you are?
1: Yeah, as long as the zones are showing moderate and higher numbers of mice. So that's the unique part of this. We will be running some training webinars in South Australia, and we'll announce those through our website. But there's a lot of things that, you know, as of half an hour ago, has now been triggered. We've been planning for this, and hopefully by tonight our training platform will be ready and live. And we are looking at running some training sessions in Western Australia tomorrow, and we can obviously link in South Australia potentially as well into those.
0: It's an emergency permit, so how long will it last?
1: Yeah, so look, not long enough in my mind, but look, the 15th of December this year, but we do have an understanding that if there are mouse numbers building in other areas, that we can extend that out further under the current arrangements that we've planned. And look, and it's a bit of a shout out to the GRDC, you know, Ken and Nigel Gordo and the team there, the work they've done in the background here to try and help us. And of course, you know, working with Scott and Ed and the crop protection team in the APA VMA, you know, we've put through essentially what takes perhaps 6 to 7 weeks in about 14 working days. So that's been a really big effort by everybody, and including the team at GPA as well. Rachel and Charlotte and Duncan and the team have been working, you know, a lot of late nights, and even up to midnight last night we were messaging growers in WA.
0: Well, we've got a shout-out as well from Paul from Balaclava saying, well done, Grain Producers Australia, for securing the permit as well. So some support there from Paul. Why did it take so long to get approved, though?
1: Well, look, we had to put in the foundation blocks that we just talked about to back end the requirements that the regulator was looking for in terms of any environmental impacts. The research work that's been done by the CSIRO through Steve Henry and Wendy and the team there has been pivotal, of course, in, you know, understanding the science and the efficacy around the bait, but it's the environmental stuff that we needed to make sure that we had right. The last permit that we had in place actually gave us the impetus and the ability to use that data that we'd collected to identify how we could manage this going forward. And we also had to convince the states, and a lot of the states weren't comfortable with having a blanket open process within their states. So we were utilising the GRDC's agroecological zones to underpin that. And of course, that'll come down to where the growers sit. The monitoring program that's been put in place behind it as well, through a number of people that have now been engaged by GRDC to monitor and look for mice and help growers understand, you know, when those thresholds have been met and their ability then to, one, do the training and, two, access the bait.
0: And so what is this going to mean then for the manufacturers of the bait?
1: Well, as of half an hour ago, they're now starting to manufacture bait. So, and that's the important part, of course, because it's going to take time to get

0: of the bait?
1: Well, as of half an hour ago, they're now starting to manufacture bait. So, and that's the important part, of course, because it's going to take time to get this bait out and into growers' hands. And particularly, you know, we do have mouse bait manufacturers in South Australia. So they'll be able to, under our permit, work to produce that bait as quickly as possible and obviously meet the needs of the South Australian growers in particular. So that's the important part, but the reporting part back is another part that we have to manage and monitor as well in terms of the usage patterns and what we're seeing on the ground and what we're hearing that supports the research that's already been done. So, Cassie, yeah, look, it's a team effort really here. I mean, you know, all parts and all of the grower groups like GPSA have also been pivotal working with, you know, the State Department there to try and make sure that they're acutely aware of it. The State Minister is acutely aware of it. And in behind the scenes has been working with my team to also undertake, you know, the understanding that we're working on this to try and achieve what we've achieved today and going forward, that we can make sure that growers get what they need in their hands to monitor what is a very serious issue for a lot of farmers.
0: And has this training program ever been done before?
1: Yes, it has. So our last emergency permit, we put this in place. So it was run under the GPA training banner, and it will be front-facing again. It'll be sitting on our website for a link to that training platform that will be able to be accessed by farmers. And the unique part is we'll be running information seminars as well in the South Australian area that people will be able to join into to understand how the training program works. But for a lot of people in South Australia, they've actually done it before. After some of the previous work, they had mouse plagues back, you know, when New South Wales had it as well. So there are farmers that are already quite acutely aware of how it works.
0: That 2020 plague, that was awful there. If people do want to be involved, how will they be able to get more information?
1: Look, I can only just, if they could direct themselves to our website at the moment, the GRDC agroecological zones component will be up live on Wednesday. So yeah, this is now today, Cassie has just triggered all of the things that we've put in place. We just now have to deliver on them.
0: Well, thank you so much for your time today. I'm sure that is welcome news to a lot of farmers who are seeing this mouse plague from the west gradually make its way east. So hopefully it can be stopped in its track with some more baiting.
1: Yeah, no, thanks, Cassie. And it's obviously it's a good day to be able to get this in growers' hands. But I feel for a lot it's probably too late as well, where they have to re-sow. And unfortunately, that's a bad experience. And I've had that experience myself as a farmer, having suffered through probably multiple mouse plagues here in Victoria.
0: No, it's a shame with a season that's shaping up pretty well if you have to do that. Thank you so much for your time today.
1: Thanks, Cassie.
0: Andrew Wiedemann there from Grain Producers Australia. We're a bit late getting into weather today, but we had a few questions there around this announcement that's come out just in the last half hour or so that farmers will have access to the stronger mouse bait, the ZP50 mouse bait. But we'll head across to the Bureau of Meteorology now. It's just after 12:30, and I am joined by Michael Efron from the Bureau of Meteorology. Good afternoon.
2: Good afternoon, Cassie.
0: So how are things looking? We had quite a bit of rain over the weekend in some areas.
2: We certainly did. It was a little bit hit and miss, but we did see around the Riverland 66 millimetres at Renmark. That was the most in the state in terms of bureau gauges. Elsewhere, Woomera 58 millimetres, and through the Eastern Eyre Peninsula, falls around 20 to 40 millimetres. So some welcome falls there, but unfortunately the lower southeast only saw totals around 2 to 10 millimetres. So certainly was hit and miss, but some areas did pick up some good totals.
0: And now with that rainfall that's gone through, what are we seeing on the cards this week for weather in South Australia?
2: Yeah, so in terms of conditions today, generally partly cloudy skies, some isolated shower activity over the northeast pastoral district and further south as well through the Riverland. That will tend to clear later today, otherwise mostly settled weather. As we head into Tuesday, we are going to see a cold front moving through southern agricultural areas and into

southeast, so there will be an increase in shower activity on Tuesday morning. We'll also see those showers pushing into the west coast. We are going to see totals generally 0 to 5 millimetres, so not too much expected out of that. Temperatures generally near or below average. Then pushing into Wednesday, we are going to see a southwesterly airstream during the morning. So for the lower southeast and upper southeast, there will be some shower activity on Wednesday, but it will tend to clear as we push into the afternoon. Some of that shower activity also making its way to the York Peninsula, but not expecting too much out of that. And so by Wednesday night, we are looking at settled weather across the state with the high pressure system located over the state. And so heading into Thursday, we are going to see settled weather continuing as that high moves over Victoria. So winds will tend northeasterly and we'll see temperatures starting to increase as well. Friday, largely settled weather, and that should continue into Saturday, but then on Sunday, does look like a weak trough will clip the coast, and so that will see a slight increase in shower activity, but again, not expecting too much out of that. So looking at the rainfall totals up until the end of Thursday, we are looking at 1 to 5 millimetres about the south of the pastoral districts and agriculture.

0: Overnight, it's getting down to 9 to 14 degrees, but the days are reaching about 20 degrees. The lower western will be partly cloudy and again a medium chance of showers in the far east, slight chance elsewhere, and there could be some morning fog in the far west as well. Overnight, it's dipping down to 8 to 11 degrees, but the day should reach 19 degrees. It's 25 minutes to 1.
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0: It's great to have your company. We've got a few more of the rainfall totals coming through. It looks like it was more widespread. I thought it had been quite patchy, but it does seem like there's a fair range here. Peter from Boolaroo said the 29 millimetres of rain over the weekend has now lifted his yearly total to 200 mil. On this day last year, the year-to-date was just 19 millimetres. What a difference a year can make. Thanks so much for your text. Mark had 18 millimetres at Tarley, east of Stone Hut. Graham received 18 millimetres and Gregory from Moonta Bay had 22.25 millimetres over the weekend. So a bit of a range there. So keep them coming. It's great to hear that you're getting rain. It's such a good time of year to receive rain for farmers at least, for grain producers at least. And I'm sure the pastures are welcoming it as well. But you can text me 0467 922 783 or phone 1300 160 222 if you'd like to let me know your rainfall totals. But coming up, an elk sighting in the state's southeast is opening debate about whether deer farming risks feral deer management planning, and we'll hear some differing opinions.
2: And for the Invasive Species Council to criticise us to say that we are a bunch of hobby farmers not earning our income, they're talking through their backside because they don't obviously haven't worked out that some people still get a major portion of their income from deer.
0: More on that soon, but we'll get the latest in the news headlines with Matt Common. Good afternoon, Matt. Oh, no, looks like we'll see if Matt is there. Ah, yes. Hi, Matt.
3: Hello, Cassie. In the news this afternoon, SA police say a man riding a motorbike involved in a crash with a ute in the Adelaide Hills this morning has died. Just as Road Safety Week started, a section of the road at Kanmantoo is still closed while police investigate. Superintendent Shane Johnson says that 44 people have died on SA roads this year. There are calls for communication around squid catch closures to be improved. Earlier this month, the state government announced a total closure of the taking and possession of Southern Calamari in Spencer Gulf, Gulf St Vincent and off Kangaroo Island. Recfish SA's Asher Desiree says updating signs at numerous jetties may take some time. And the Prime Minister Anthony Albanese says his government remains committed to Whyalla Steelworks despite ongoing problems at the plant. The blast furnace at the steelworks has been offline since April. The recent budget revealed the federal government had committed more than $400 million to the site and listed its operations as a financial risk. More news at 1 o'clock.
0: Thanks for that, Matt. Well, as I was mentioning with deer, millions of dollars has been spent on trying to curb populations of deer, feral deer in South Australia. But could deer farms be putting that investment at risk? Elsie Adamo has this report.
4: Landholder Anne Dorr was at her property in the state's southeast when she spotted some unusual animals from afar.
5: We were inspecting the boundary, the fences, and to see that the tracks were in reasonable condition. And we came across the three elk. There was a bull and two cows that we spotted. Much to our surprise, we've had red deer and fallow deer for a number of years on our property. And we've been part of the program to get rid of the deer over the years. We certainly were very surprised with seeing the three elk there.
4: The sighting was back in 2024, and Ms. Dorr hasn't spotted any animals since. But where did these elk come from? Last month, the Department of Primary Industries and Regions, or PIRSA, released the Feral Deer in South Australia report, examining the demography, distribution, damage and optimal culling of the animal. They found deer escaping containment from farms, or leakage, was a problem, and potentially putting at risk the multi-million dollar effort to eradicate deer in the state. It is this leakage believed to be responsible for the elk sighting, with them escaping from a nearby deer farm. The Invasive Species Council of Australia would like to see an end to deer farming in the country due to this potential for leakage. Council Chief Executive Jack Goff says the risks are just not worth the reward.
6: So there's been a report that's actually just come out from the Department of Primary Industries in

0: South Australia and some key researchers, including at Flinders University, looking at the main causes of deer spread across South Australia. And interestingly, the number one correlatory factor is rainfall. So the deer tend not to persist in the arid areas of South Australia. But number two, and this is a long way up ahead of any of the other factors, is proximity to a deer farm. So if you're within 100 kilometres of a deer farm, much more likely to have feral deer there, which won't surprise people because, you know, the deer have to come from somewhere. But we see this around the country, and we don't need deer farming. There's enough other species for people to be farming. We've got a government-backed eradication program for deer in South Australia. We know the damage they do to our environment, to agriculture, the cost to road users, and these are not highly, you know, productive farms that have some, you know, huge market. They're essentially often hobbies for people who see them as a sort of a pet or something that's sort of a nice to have. We don't need that. Yes, you can have great regulations, and South Australia does. That's, you know, about fences. It's about ensuring ear tagging goes on. But fences break down, and this example of these four elks is a perfect example of that. They didn't turn up from, you know, they didn't fall down out of the sky. They've turned up quite close to a deer farm, and that's not unexpected, given that's one of the main ways that deer spread.
1: But PRSA Principal Biosecurity Officer for Pest Animals, Brad Page, says ongoing leakage shouldn't be a problem at farms, and eradication efforts are not at risk.
2: This is a problem that was fixed in 2019. What we're looking at here is the result of historic farms that allowed deer to escape, or accidentally allowed deer to escape, or there might have been intentional illegal releases of deer. What has happened in 2019 is the regulations around farming were tightened up significantly back then. And what we see now is that farms are inspected every 2 years. We check their boundary fences to make sure that they're secure. All deer older than 12 months need to be tagged. And so when a deer gets out, and if it's found and typically culled outside of deer farms, then what we do is we have a look on the back of the tag and we see where it's come from. And that instantly triggers an inspection, a very close inspection of the farm from where it came. And what we do then is we work with the farmer to make sure how it we can work out how it escaped so that we can prevent future incidents like that occurring again.
1: Deer Industry Association of Australia Vice President Milton Stevens operates a deer farm on South Australia's Eyre Peninsula. He believes escapes from deer farms are minimal.
3: They are deer farmers farming livestock. Why is he going to let them go or let them out when he can still get a carcass from them, still cut antler from them and still sell live animals to admittedly a smaller breeder market now, but it is still there. There is still small interest in breeding animals. They're not going to intentionally let them out, because they're livestock, and it's our duty to manage them and look after them and keep them contained, because you can't farm them once they're outside. But the wild deer that are around, and that primary industries are pointing the fingers at farming for leakage, the wild deer are going to accumulate and congregate close to other deer farms, because the deer farms are in the more favoured areas of the state where there's longer growing seasons and better feed. Deer aren't going to disappear out into hard country and start a population out there. They're going to hang close to the deer farms where there's feed and other herd attractions and stay put there. There are still some of us within industry that the major portion of our income is from deer. Admittedly, a lot of the deer, when there were lots of deer farms, were part-time weekenders or professional people that wanted to dig in and do something trendy, like the emu and the ostrich industry. But there are still people farming deer effectively. There is still a demand for the product. It's not growing like it used to. And for the Invasive Species Council to criticise us to say that we are a bunch of hobby farmers not earning our income, they're talking through their backside, because they don't obviously haven't worked out that some people still get a major portion of their income from deer.
1: Primary Industries Minister Claire Scriven says there is currently no plans to change regulations around deer farming in South Australia.
4: We don't think new regulation is needed. We've been working on a collaborative basis with deer farmers, those few who perhaps haven't necessarily been doing the right thing, who have certainly had action taken. And so we're certainly moving towards a better deer eradication, feral deer we're talking about.

0: and a better understanding of what is required by those dear farmers.
1: Primary Industries Minister Claire Scriven ending that story from Elsie Adamo. And you can read more on that story online at abc.net.au/rural. It's 1:45 here on the Country Hour.
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1: The United States has announced a major deal with China to buy $17 billion worth of agricultural products in a fact sheet released today. The White House says the deal was agreed during meetings with US President Donald Trump and Chinese President Xi Jinping. If true, the deal could have major ramifications for Australian trade to China, especially for many of the products that were excluded by China in 2020 that have since regained access. Warwick Long spoke with Andrew Whitelaw, an analyst at Episode 3, who says the market is waiting on more information before it reacts, but the deal looks like a big one.
6: I think it is concerning that we've been asked that question about whether we can trust the information coming out of the White House. But it's just a case of wait and see. And so we'll just take it as gospel that the US has this trade deal penned with China for $17 billion. It's a good deal for United States farmers, but it's not quite as splendid as you would have thought. It's not quite as big as it's made out to be.
7: I suppose just to take stock, where was this trade relationship at and what does this deal add?
6: I'll carve out two parts of it. So this new $17 billion is separate from the soybean deal that they did last October, which there's a lot of questions whether China will actually commit to that deal. But in 2025, sort of the first year of Trump's sort of presidency, trade with China fell to $8 billion. From previously being closer to $25 billion. So the Biden administration actually had the biggest trade years of China in history. And so what we're really talking about is if we include the $17 billion, plus another, let's argue $10 billion in soybean sales, it puts up to about $27 billion. Agricultural trade with China has basically collapsed in both of the administrations of Trump because they just start to buy products from elsewhere if tariffs come into play.
7: So this is back more at Biden levels of trade or before that?
6: Yeah, it's coming towards Biden levels. And what it's really looking at doing is majority of that trade is going to be soybeans anyway. And so you've got basically since Trump took power in the first time around, Brazilian volumes have gone from, you know, under 50% of US purchases, Chinese purchases of soybeans, to over 70% of soybeans in China will come from Brazil. So it's basically clawing back that. And that's where the biggest concern comes to us as analysts, is not necessarily, you know, that we are any worse than the US. The reality is that what we've got is a deal where markets are changing away from being based on the traditional fundamentals that drive the market to being basically a managed economy to an extent, whereas you've got these managed trades where the US, if they want to continue trading into the United States with their, you know, TVs and cars and whatever it may be, they need to buy agricultural products from the US. So it becomes a preference issue. So if you think of it in tiers, you know, obviously the US is now going to be the tier one supplier for a lot of agricultural produce. The tier twos are going to get whatever's left over, you know, after the sort of the pantries have been filled. This is a concern not just for this Chinese trade deal, but we've got similar trade deals in place with the US and Indonesia, where they've said they'll buy, I think it's 2 million tons a year from the United States. We can be sort of shoved out the door a little bit.
7: Rather than it being about price and how many buying options you have access to, it's more about preference and trade deals as to where someone is going to buy from, particularly in these large markets like China.
6: Exactly.
7: What does this deal mean then for Australian agriculture in terms of the flow of produce around the world? Because there is so much produce and it is about access and where it's travelling. So what do you foresee being the ripple effect of a trade deal like this?
6: Foreseeing it is the potential for various countries around the world, like China's obviously one, Indonesia's another, that we are heavily reliant for our trade,

0: if they start preferencing US-based products, then that has a negative impact on us because we've got to find other places to export to. And some of our commodities, we are heavily reliant, but all we've got to do is look back at barley. Barley, we used to do about 70-odd% of our barley to China. Then we had the tariffs, which coincided with the last trade deal between the US and China. And then we got China back, and then we pretty much, most of our barley goes to China again. So if they decided they wanted to buy more corn or more sorghum to replace the feed that they buy from us, then we've got to find another market. And so that is our big concern.
1: So you'll be watching barley, you'll be watching hay, export wheat, I imagine, as well closely as a result of
0: Look,
1: this.
0: we'll be looking at basically everything that China can buy from the US that they normally buy from us. And so there's definitely distinct commodities that we consider to be potentially at risk if the US and China agreement meant that China would preference them. And that would be things like, and this might not surprise people because it'll be all products which have been under some form of issue in recent years. So wine, beef, barley, dairy, almonds, crustaceans, wood products.
1: Is one of the factors in this that the US only has so much to sell and they can't possibly outcompete us in all of these markets?
0: No, and I think that's definitely a key thing. Like one of the things that the White House announced was that there's a whole bunch of meatworks or abattoirs which would get access back into China for beef, which might sound great for Chinese for US producers of beef, but the reality is getting access to something that you don't have to export is another thing. Like at the moment, beef prices in the US are so expensive. The ability with the shrinking herd to actually export is significantly curtailed, but we might see more trade in things like offal, which is a big market into China. But the reality is they'll be looking at every product that they potentially buy and seeing if they can preference the US. That's if this deal goes ahead and if China actually adheres to it.
2: Andrew Whitelaw from episode 3 speaking with Warwick Long. Finally today, the rain came down in the Riverland over the weekend. George from Wakery just texted in to say he got 27 millimetres on Friday and Saturday night, but that rain did little to dampen the enthusiasm for people attending a Tasting Australia event at Monash. In a century-old rain-soaked orchard, people from across the state came to sample locally grown produce cooked up by a local chef. Amelia Walters was there with Sue Heward, who is the founder of Singing Magpie Produce, and she asked her why she wanted to invite people in for the festival.
3: Well, we don't do much agritourism. Actually, I don't think there's much agritourism in the Riverland. So this is a bit of a first step for us and our orchard. Like I said, 105 years old, and basically we grow figs and quinces and a few grapes. And the idea of having an event where everyone comes and enjoys it is exciting for us, but I feel like it's a privilege to be able to do it with our Hopewell Renmark and Temperance. Even though it's raining, I think it's going to be wonderful.
4: In terms of the produce, why do you think it's important to look beyond just the fruit itself and see its potential?
3: Look, I just think the Riverland has got so much to offer. It's such a resilient area, such diversity in produce. And then what we do is maybe think about it not just about as a commodity, so wholesale, but how can you value add what we've got? Obviously, we have fruit fly in the Riverland. So how do we still get it out? How do the people find it in the world? And that's what we're doing today, is showing people what they can do and enjoy in terms of the diversity of produce here in the Riverland.
4: Can you talk to me about the family connection there? There's quite a bit of it.
3: Yeah, so my grandfather, or my papa Jack, he was a returned soldier settler, and so part of that in World War One. So part of that program was, they were given a parcel of land after the war and basically said, make it succeed. No irrigation, nothing. It's pretty much a desert. And so, yeah, now here we are, 105 years later. Papa came here in 1921 and we're still growing figs, quinces and grapes. So I feel like it's probably been a long time coming, but I'm really happy that we can tell the story.
4: And in terms of that, to keep it alive and going, what does that personally mean for you to be able to
3: Oh,
4: do
3: look, I
4: this?
3: feel like it's a total privilege. I went to uni, traveled the world, had a career in health, completely different, but always to my core was food, really. And so the opportunity to be able to come back, bring my family back. So we've been, well, when I say back, we've been back for 10 years now, but this is where I grew up and this is what I know. So to be able to tell the story.

0: here and use our produce and get it shipped right across Australia. You know, we've won national finalists in the Delicious Awards last year. I just feel like it's a total privilege. I feel like I'm living the dream, really. And it's all centred around produce from our orchard and Riverland Orchards.
1: And in terms of the experience that you want people to have today and walk away, talk to me about that. What are you hoping to...
0: Well, a cosy experience, hopefully, because it is raining. We've had quite a lot of rain for the Riverland. But, you know, just an opportunity to understand about the diversity, to just be proud of, you know, probably two-thirds of the people coming today are from the Riverland. So just be proud of what we produce here. See what we can do from fresh produce right through to sun-dried. Like, you know, we have got sun-dried, vine-ripened Shiraz on the table. Like, and they're delicious. So I just want the opportunity to really herald that in the Riverland. I don't think we get enough opportunity ourselves here to love it, but also to tell a story to the rest of Australia about how great it is. And we're really great at growing fruit here, and people should know about the Riverland. They should come. It's beautiful, even when it's raining.
1: And in terms of Tasting Australia, why is it so important for you to be a part of an event like this?
0: Well, you know, I feel Tasting Australia actually was they were the owners to get us started. So they came, hosted an event here, flew people in last year. And that was our first little... It was all run by them. And it was our first little taste to say, you know what, we could do this on our own. So I'm really proud that this year we've been able to do it with Temperance, a hotel Renmark. And, you know, we've sold out. I think we've got 50 people coming. It's our first time opening the orchard up. We would have liked to go to the figs as well, but obviously because of the rain, we're just limiting here where the marquee is. And also just to be on that platform, you know. Tasting Australia is one of probably Australia's best food festivals. People from all over the world and famous chefs from Australia, and here we are in the Riverland, and we're part of it. So I'm very excited about that.
1: In terms of the news from this week, we've seen that South Australia will become the first
0: yes.
1: state or territory to become a Michelin Guide recipient here.
0: Yes.
1: What does that mean for you?
0: Well, you know, I just think it's the opportunity that you've got all these people coming from all around the world who are going to be saying, you know, we're one of the first to get to South Australia. And if we can get them out into the regions to have these kind of very unique experiences where they're in the middle of an orchard, pecans still on the trees. We had to pick our quinces, but, you know, just that really down-to-earth local experience. I think it's one of a kind, you know. You know, you can't get it anywhere else. Look, I just feel like this is an opportunity for people really just to get excited about Riverland produce, to be proud about what we do here in the Riverland. And also for locals, I think we've got a good mix of people coming in and local people, but just to see what our produce looks like on the table and how amazing it can be, you know, and what you can do, like the menu is stunning. So, yeah, I'm very excited about today, and I think it's going to be amazing.
1: In terms of that, with people travelling from Adelaide and interstate potentially to be here today, how does that feel to know that your event has...
0: Well, actually, there's someone here that came last year. So her and her husband are coming back again this year because they loved it. It was such a unique experience. But, yeah, I've got people actually that have followed CMA Pie Produce, like, on our socials that are coming today. So, you know, that just makes me so proud because we are a long way from Adelaide and it is raining. We've had 30 mils of rain. But, you know, totally dedicated. But I'm also just really excited that there is a lot of local people that are coming and recognise that it's, you know, it's special and they want to be part of it.
2: Sue Heward, founder of Singing Magpie Produce at Monash, speaking to Amelia Walters about the event. I'm so glad to hear that it went ahead, and I think probably the rain lifted spirits rather than dampened them, given what it's been like here in this state for the last couple of years. That's all we have time for today. To get a text in saying in the early 2000s, this is in relation to the deer story, that escaped red deer from a deer farm in the mid-north cost us in excess of $100,000 over 3 years as we were placed in quarantine from Yoni's disease ban. The deer farming. That's a text that just came in. That's all we have time for today, though, in the program. Go to abc.net.au/rural for more rural news. But right now it's coming up to 1 o'clock. Time for news.
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0: ABC News. Nearly 1,000 people have been charged with domestic violence offences during a major police operation across New South Wales. Police say the four-day sting, which ran last week, used intelligence to target people with a history of DV. More than 2,000 charges were laid in total, almost 400 AVO breaches were identified and nearly 100 firearms seized. Assistant Commissioner Adam Johnson says the arrest should send a message to offenders.
1: This is what we do on a day-to-day basis, but this is a corporately branded operation where we bring a lot of specialists and field officers together to target people, and a lot of these people don't want to be found.
0: A Labor frontbencher is defending last week's federal budget as opinion polls suggest the government is facing some backlash over its decision to wind back negative gearing and capital gains tax. A Resolve poll published in the Nine papers suggests Labor's primary vote has fallen 3 points to 29%, and opposition leader Angus Taylor is now ahead of Anthony Albanese as preferred Prime Minister. Senator Murray Watt says the tax reforms, which represent a broken promise, will help 75,000 young Australians enter the housing market.
2: We didn't expect to get a bounce in the polls. What we're doing it to achieve is to boost the number of young Australians who can get a foothold in the housing market.
0: The family of Daniel Duggan says they're appealing a federal court decision that dismissed his bid to avoid extradition to the United States. The former US Marines pilot was arrested in Orange in 2022 at the request of the US government, who claims he unlawfully trained Chinese pilots in South Africa in 2012. Mr. Duggan denies the allegations and has been detained in a maximum security prison since his arrest. Mr. Duggan's wife, Saffron, says he broke no law and the family is appealing to the Australian government to intervene. New figures suggest New South Wales tenants are in a stronger position since no-grounds eviction laws came into effect a year ago. The new rules force landlords to give a valid reason for ending a tenancy. Before the change, an estimated 45% of leases ended without landlords giving a valid reason. Tenants Union Chief Executive Leo Patterson-Ross says the reforms have been a big step in the right direction.
3: Implementing the removal of no-grounds evictions, replacing it with a fairer list, the other changes around pets, around background charges, fees for paying rent, all of these were positive. They have made a difference. Have we fixed the renting system? Absolutely not.
0: A parliamentary inquiry into live music in New South Wales is looking at how changes to public transport can support more people going to events across Greater Sydney. Nandini Deer has more.
4: For the growing number of young people living in Sydney's outer suburbs, access to transport limits attendance at live music gigs. Today's inquiry into the state of live music in New South Wales is discussing how to boost attendance numbers at events and improve accessibility. 24-hour Economy Commissioner Mike Rodriguez says an extended train timetable at this year's Mardi Gras is an example of a possible solution.
5: The certainty that the transport would be available is a driver for people having the confidence to go out.
4: The inquiry continues this afternoon with music festival stakeholders expected to discuss the rise

0: World, including in WA, where four Australians, one permanent resident and one New Zealander are at a facility near Perth. Once back in the Netherlands, the crew members still aboard the ship will enter quarantine and the vessel will be disinfected. In sport, Australian sprinter Eddie Nketiah has broken the national all-conditions record in the 100 metres for a second time this season. Running with an illegal tailwind of 5.6 metres per second, Nketiah clocked a time of 9.74 seconds. The 25-year-old achieved the feat while claiming victory for the University of Southern California at a track and field meet in Nebraska. The legal Australian record of 9.93 seconds was set by Patrick Johnson in 2003. To the weather, widespread showers in the east and north of the state, tending more isolated about areas in the southeast. The chance of storms along the northern coastline, possibly severe with heavy rainfall. In Sydney, rain increasing this afternoon with light winds. This is ABC News.
1: G'day, welcome to The World Today. I'm Andy Park, coming to you from Gadigal Land in Sydney. Nice to have your company. This Monday, Ukraine carries out its largest drone attack on Russia in more than a year. And how the cowboys and cowgirls of tomorrow are learning the ropes at one camp draft clinic.
2: And then catch your cow's head, get to that eye, get to that locking section.
3: It's a challenging sport because you've got to control three brains under pressure. You've got to control yours, you've got to control your horses, and then you've got to control a cow's brain to go where you want it to go. So it is a tricky sport, but you know, a lot of people are doing it, a lot of people are picking it up.
1: Fewer than half the properties up for auction in Sydney this past weekend actually sold in what analysts say is a further softening of the housing market following the federal budget. New polling out today shows Labor's primary vote is down off the back of breaking election promises over capital gains tax and negative gearing. But Treasurer Jim Chalmers says the government's happy to take the hit to deliver changes that he says will make things easier for first home buyers to get a foot in the door. Here's Bridget Fitzgerald.
4: Australia's housing market has been losing steam for months, with growing uncertainty and recent interest rate rises. But Sydney real estate agent Alex Pataro says his first post-budget weekend of auctions

0: Changes to negative gearing and the capital gains tax discount outlined in last week's budget are having a direct effect on confidence.
1: Yeah, there are a number of sellers and buyers who are holding off just to see how things progress within the market. But we have had a few buyers pull out of deals on secondhand stock where the negative gearing was previously a benefit and now it's not.
0: Preliminary data from the research firm Cotality shows the auction clearance rate in Sydney at the weekend dropped to 49%, its lowest level since 2020 and the early stages of the COVID-19 pandemic. Cotality's Director of Research, Tim Lawless, says changes to the tax system are one part of the picture.
2: We've seen inflation tracking higher, the RBA has become much more hawkish. We've seen last year's rate cuts completely wiped out with 75 basis points of rate hikes. Then on top of that, there's the uncertainty around the Strait of Hormuz and what's happening in the Middle East. That's seen sentiment plummet to the lowest levels we've seen since the 1970s. So it is a bit of a perfect storm. And now, of course, we're seeing tax reform that's probably going to be impacting on investor demand.
0: The drop in the auction clearance rate in Australia's largest market comes as two polls published in Nine and News Corp papers today show a high level of post-budget uncertainty. The Resolve poll, published in The Age and the Sydney Morning Herald, showed a drop in Labor's primary vote and a rise in support for One Nation. Deputy Opposition Leader Jane Hume told Sky News the polling results should send alarm bells for Labor and that they're paying the price for broken election promises.
3: Let's face it, Australians have woken up to the fact that they have been lied to by their government.
0: But the government says the changes were necessary and it's now up to them to sell the policies to the Australian public. Jim Chalmers is the Federal Treasurer.
4: The status quo in housing and in tax is broken and we are fixing it. And we're coming at this housing challenge from every responsible angle. Difficult decisions, but the right decisions to get more Australians into more homes. And we're fixing that broken status quo in housing over the years to come. And that is worth any near-term political cost that we might pay.
0: Dr. Pandanus Petta is a postdoctoral research fellow at ANU's School of Politics and International Relations.
5: The changes are sort of within margins of error. It's not dramatic swings away from them. And it's hard to sort of tease out all the different things that can be going into that number for people. So it might be to do with the budget or it might be to do with how they're feeling. A lot of people are sort of stressed out and not optimistic about the future at the moment. So they're naturally inclined to be less favourable to the people who are in power.
0: Dr. Petta says the high levels of uncertainty revealed in the polling shows the government does have the opportunity to explain its policies to voters, particularly 2 years out from a federal election.
6: Bridget Fitzgerald there. Well, health authorities in two African countries are racing to contain an outbreak of Ebola. The Democratic Republic of Congo and Uganda have declared more than 300 cases of the disease that have so far caused 80 deaths. The World Health Organization has declared the situation a global health emergency, but it doesn't yet meet the criteria of a pandemic emergency, which is the highest level of alert. Rachel Mealy has the story.
7: In the remote northeast province of Ituri in the Democratic Republic of Congo, the number of reported cases of Ebola is climbing. The outbreak is a strain of the disease called Bundibugyo, for which there's currently no vaccine. Authorities in the Democratic Republic of Congo say they're moving quickly. Health Minister Samuel Roger Kamba says treatment centres will be built in the area.
8: Nous avons déjà déployé la riposte.
9: The sites are already chosen and this morning we brought all the tents to set up the treatment centre. We know that the hospitals are already under strain because of the number of patients. I would like to inform everyone here that we have 59 patients who are actively being treated at the moment.
7: He's urging people who may be reluctant to come forward to get treated early.
9: The sooner we take the patient in for care, the sooner we treat them. The sooner we'll stop the movement, what we call the spread of the virus. So this is not a mystical disease. Make yourself known. Make yourself known so that you can be taken care of and so we can prevent the disease from spreading. That's really the message. Treatment is free. Come and get treated.
7: Dr. Ian Norton has worked with the World Health Organization during previous outbreaks. He says containing the disease is a difficult process.
10: It is difficult because we've come

0: starting to get used to now ring fencing vaccines around those who are contacts of the Zaire form of Ebola. This Bundibugyo or BVD doesn't have a vaccine. It also actually doesn't respond to the normal testing cartridges. So we have these laboratories in a box with these little cartridges we can do for testing Ebola virus disease. And unfortunately, it doesn't pick up this particular strain either. So doubly difficult.
1: Dr. Norton says the work to combat the disease will also be hampered because it's occurring in a remote, politically contested zone, housing an impoverished population.
0: In Ituri and northern Kivus, they're heavily contested, multiple small militia groups. It's a mining area where the militia groups are trying to get access and win sort of currency in. It's right next to the Ugandan border. It's extremely unstable. Several times we've had to remove teams from the field. I vividly remember going to multiple coordination meetings with the local Ministry of Health. And then just a week after I left, an armed gang came into that very coordination center and shot somebody dead. So just to put in perspective how dangerous it is to live and work there.
1: Jane Holton is the chair of the Coalition for Epidemic Preparedness. She says the WHO's declaration will help resources flow to the region.
2: But what this does is say very clearly to the world, we need your help. This is urgent. People have already lost their lives and this could get a lot worse.
1: Closer to home, Australia has recorded its first death from diphtheria in almost a decade. More than 160 cases have been recorded nationally this year, with the Northern Territory and WA declaring outbreaks of the disease. John Boffer is Chief Medical Officer for Public Health at the Central Australian Aboriginal Congress.
3: Now, it could be a new strain, it could be more virulent, it could be the vaccine's not quite as effective as it used to be, or there could be other reasons why our immunity is not as good as it used to be, and that needs to be, that's being investigated. But the main issue now is what once was a disease which was held back and under control has re-emerged, and re-emerged with a vengeance, particularly amongst the most vulnerable people of the Northern Territory.
4: John Boffer from the Central Australian Aboriginal Congress, sending that report by Rachel Mealy. I'm Andy Park. 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Subscribe to the podcast for all our stories. Just search for The World Today. Well, much attention has been put on fuel and natural gas supplies affected by the war in Iran, but lesser known resources such as helium have also been widely affected by the conflict. And as Alison Branley reports, Australia is well placed to take advantage of global shortages.
5: In the middle of a wheat paddock on the York Peninsula west of Adelaide is a small gas well sitting in cleared space the size of a soccer pitch. Buried deep below is some of the purest helium in the world, a prehistoric relic of the decomposition of radioactive uranium. ASX-listed company Gold Hydrogen is trying to extract it. A managing director, Neil McDonald, says for good reason. Since the war with Iran, the spot price of helium has doubled.
6: Qatar at the Ras Laffan production facility got impacted with the Iran conflict. That has taken and removed 30% of the world's helium supply.
5: The gas most notably used to inflate party balloons has become hot property globally because of its use in the manufacture of microchips and semiconductors. Dr. Arup George from the University of New South Wales says it's essential to the expansion of data centres and artificial intelligence.
7: Those technologies depend on very advanced semiconductor chips that requires extraordinarily complex manufacturing processes.
5: Helium is most prized as a coolant because it's the coldest liquid on Earth. As Duncan Stovell explains, it's used in MRI machines to cool the superconducting magnets and allow imaging to take place.
8: The liquid helium will evaporate over time, so it does require topping up.
5: He runs Magnetica, a Brisbane startup about to launch small MRIs that can scan limbs. They're deliberately designed to use less helium. The Future Energy Exports Cooperative Research Centre estimates 6 of Australia's 10 liquid natural gas plants have commercial quantities of helium in their wells. Chief Executive Professor Eric May saying helium is escaping in the tail gases of existing plants, never to be recovered. He and Dr. George say the gas should be added back to Australia's critical minerals list after it was delisted in 2023. Professor May says listing can open up a series of tax breaks and investment supports.
9: But it is definitely critical to modern society, and we should be incentivising its production and recovery.
5: In last week's federal budget, helium shortages were identified as a potential risk to growth in regional manufacturing hubs. But Resources Minister Madeleine King didn't respond to concerns about its removal from the critical minerals list, saying in a statement the government will continue to monitor any potential supply chain disruptions.
4: Alison Branley there. Ukraine has carried out its largest drone attack on Russia in more than a year. The European country launched more than 1,000 drones at its larger neighbour in a wave of strikes, killing four people, including an Indian worker. Ukraine has ramped up drone attacks in recent weeks, targeting oil refineries as the prospect of renewed peace talks dwindle. Kathleen O'Connor here.
10: Thick black smoke rises into the air as Ukraine launches its biggest attack on Russia in over 12 months. The Kremlin says it shot down around 500 Ukrainian drones overnight. Four people were killed in the strikes, three of them in the Moscow region, including an Indian worker. Ukrainian President Volodymyr Zelensky.
11: Today, a very large-scale operation by the Ukrainian Defense Forces, our security service of Ukraine, and our intelligence services targeted the Moscow region. It was a significant wave of deep strikes. We gave Ukraine this capability.
10: He says the strikes are payback after Russia last week carried out its heaviest drone and missile attack on Kyiv since it invaded Ukraine more than 4 years ago. 24 people were killed, including children. Mr. Zelensky says Kyiv is capable of executing lethal long-range attacks.
11: The distance to the targets this time was more than 500 kilometres, which is also significant because the Moscow region is the area most heavily saturated with Russian air defence systems. They protect their centre of power the most, but Ukrainian long-range capabilities are already overcoming this.
10: Peter Dickinson is the editor of the Ukraine Alert at the Atlantic Council. He says the attack is significant.
12: It was probably the biggest raid on Moscow of the entire war, and Ukraine seems to have penetrated Moscow's very strong and intense air defences. So they've struck a number of targets across Moscow and in the Moscow region, including an oil refinery, which is widely seen as one of the most protected objects in the whole of Russia.
10: Mr. Dickinson says Ukraine is hitting its enemy where it hurts, stepping up its attacks in recent weeks, aiming at oil refineries, depots and pipelines.
12: This is a message they've been wanting to send for a long time. The perception in Ukraine is that Russia is an empire, and unless you can touch the capital, Moscow, you're only going to have a limited effect. So Ukraine's had a lot of success in the last year, especially the last few months, hitting Russia's critical infrastructure, its energy industry and its military industrial industry throughout the country, but without actually being able to reach into Moscow. There's always this sense that the centre of power, the power brokers in Moscow simply won't pay that much attention. But being able to penetrate that perimeter around Moscow, which is far stronger than anything else in Russia, is a really important sort of landmark for the Ukrainian military to have achieved that.
10: Over the weekend, eight people in Ukraine were also injured as Russian drones targeted homes in the country's southeast. Pavlo is a resident in Dnipro. He says a Russian drone struck the room where he was sleeping.
13: I was resting on the third floor of what is now a two-story building. A drone flew into the room from that side and exploded. All that was left was the edge of the bed where I'd been sleeping. The neighbours rushed over, brought two ladders and helped me get down.
10: Meanwhile, Ukrainian President Volodymyr Zelensky is continuing his focus on increasing ties with European allies, holding a phone conversation with French President Emmanuel Macron to discuss its air defence and anti-ballistic capabilities. The two leaders also discussed increasing Ukraine's current ability to counter Russian attacks.
4: Kathleen O'Connor. From fake medicines to watches, counterfeits are everywhere these days, and they're getting harder and harder to catch. Even harder is to battle the idea that some consumers actually want to buy fakes, and that the makers of the real items can sometimes in part be blamed for the rise in fakery of their own goods. Jed Libnikas is a senior lecturer

0: Historically, counterfeit goods used to be more like a touristy thing where you travel and you see them on the street or pick them up in a market somewhere. But with growth of e-commerce, and you had massive companies like Amazon, eBay, Alibaba, and so on, as they emerged, a lot of these counterfeit goods moved online or started moving online. And then we also had COVID, so everybody was sitting indoors basically with nothing to do, just browse the internet. So all of these factors just kind of accumulated and made the counterfeit goods sort of a very large market right now.
1: Obviously, some shoppers do actually want to buy fakes, don't they?
0: Oh, absolutely. I mean, you can never stop the counterfeiting to the full extent, but what we keep observing for the most part is people that do buy genuine products, over time, they've observed increasing prices and decreasing quality. And there's lots of stories that people pick up an item that they want and the stitching is already falling apart, pieces are falling off an item, or they immediately see defects in that. So the perception of value that they're getting has been declining over time. And at the same time, you have this emergence of counterfeits that look identical. And in some cases, the stories from consumers that are coming out that they're higher quality than the genuine. So their fraction of the cost look identical. So it's becoming an almost logical choice for some people that the counterfeit is the better option.
1: Sneakers or handbags might be one thing, but pharmaceuticals, counterfeit pharmaceuticals have become a real issue, haven't they? Particularly when it comes to, well, the idea that you have no idea what's inside them.
0: Absolutely. And we see this thing mainly driven by the artificial scarcity. So then that's where they go to these potentially shady websites or whatever. And that's where pharmaceuticals really shine, because usually you have a central supplier or very few, or the item has sold out and people are simply, they want the product, they just can't access it. So they look for any way to get it. And that's where they encounter counterfeits and potentially very harmful to them.
1: What are countries, what are companies, and what are consumers able to do to beat the counterfeiters or the pirating of goods in this case?
0: For companies, we see time and again that it's simply a matter of access, because customers do want that genuine product. They're just pushed to the counterfeit market because it's not available. So if companies actually make it accessible, available, or even direct to consumer, people will buy it and it will reduce counterfeiting. And we've seen this with piracy, entertainment, where like emergence of streaming services have significantly reduced piracy. Same with software, same with many fashion companies that started selling directly to consumers. People simply didn't have to go look for these products elsewhere because they could just get it directly from the company. As for consumers, the saying, if it's too good to be true, that tends to hold. If it's a resale channel, maybe have a look at things that have re-authentication. Many companies are now doing things to ensure that the product that is being resold is actually genuine and not counterfeit. So look for signs of quality through that. But if at all possible, try to go through genuine channels as much as possible, even if not directly from the company, maybe through something bigger like Amazon, something that can guarantee at least some safety.
1: Jed Libnikas is a senior lecturer in marketing at Adelaide University. Appreciate your time. Thank you so much.
0: Thanks for having me.
1: Well, if you've never been to a camp draft, you're missing an incredible bond between horse and rider. It takes precision, skill, and speed, along with a high level of horsemanship and the ability to read cattle's behaviour. Lily McClure went along to a camp drafting clinic in far west New South Wales to find out what's hooking riders into the sport.
2: In the small community of Topar, amongst the red dirt and flies, horse riders and spectators watch intently as cattle are moved around a small yard. Jay Charnock is demonstrating how to cut out a cow from a mob on horseback.
3: Okay, same thing. Notice when I was on this move, that cow turned its tail to me.
2: Jay Charnock is a horse trainer and camp drafting teacher from the New South Wales mid-north coast. He's travelled to outback New South Wales to find the next generation of camp drafters and share his knowledge and passion for the sport.
4: I really like the you know, getting to know a horse, getting teamwork with a horse, and you know, starting a horse from scratch, from absolutely nothing, and bringing it right through to being a top-level competition horse.
2: It's not for the faint-hearted, though.
4: You've got what they call a camp, which is

0: a arena that's about 15 to 18 metres across, a small arena, about 25, 30 metres deep, and there's seven to eight cows in there. You've got to go in and separate one cow out, bring it up to the front of the camp yard while it's trying to get back to its buddies, and your horse has to be able to sidestep like a football player to block that cow, a bit like a collie dog, you know, on sheep, and some of these horses have got that bred into them.
1: From then, the gates are opened.
0: And then we step on to an arena that's about half the size of a football field. And out on that arena, four pegs that you've got to go around. So you sort of come out and you go round one peg, figure eight, round the other one, and down and through the top two, which they call the gate. And the moment that you leave that camp yard, you've got 40 seconds to do that pattern out there with your cow. And, you know, you watch a lot of it, and for some people it looks really easy and whatever, but once you start doing it, it's a pretty tricky sport.
1: As for how the sport originated, Jay Charnock says it all started as a bit of fun.
0: It was basically originated out on stock camps, and it was, you know, guys would be moving cattle around and, you know, from paddock to paddock, and, you know, one cow might break out and the fella would get on his, you know, he'd be on a horse and he'd have to go and lap it around and get it off a tree and, you know, round another bush and back into the mob or whatever, and guarantee there would have been a bit of Aussie larrikinism going on there. They would have said, my horse can do that better than yours. And that's sort of how camp drafting started. So it started in the bush.
1: While many participants and attendees to the annual Topar camp draft are often locals, some travel long distances to chase cattle in the Red Dirt Arena. Lily Anderson from Simbrick Vale Station, 180 kilometres northeast of Broken Hill, has been riding ever since she was little. She's new to the camp drafting scene but is keen to give it a crack.
2: I reckon it's pretty fun. You've got to have a lot of skill and a lot of patience for it, but it's a great sport. You've got to really know your horse well and know how to use your legs and your arms to read the horse and the cows.
1: Horse trainer Jay Charnock's encouraging more people to come to camp draft meets and get involved in the sport.
0: You know, if you see a trainer or a competitor that you really like, go and have a chat to them and ask them, you know, how do I get into it? Do you do lessons? You know, where's someone? And there's always people that'll point you in the right direction.
3: That's horse trainer Jay Charnock, ending that report by Lily McCure. And that's all from the World Today team this Monday. Thanks for your company. Hope you can join me at the same time tomorrow. I'm Andy Park. Have a great afternoon.

0: live across Adelaide, South Australia and Broken Hill. This is Joe Laverty.
1: Wonderful to be with you this Monday afternoon. Thank you for choosing to spend some time with me on 891 ABC Adelaide, South Australia and Broken Hill. There are quite a few little stories going today, which I hope you can join me on. This made me laugh out loud today, and it's a story from news.com.au. It is going viral. It's a story about a man, and the man went hiking with an item not traditionally associated with hiking, but one which saved his life. And the headline is this: stranded Aussie hiker uses saxophone to alert rescue crews after spending a week missing in remote Taiwan mountains. So, because of course I had to click on it and figure out what was going on with this fellow. It turns out he had a blue with his wife. And he said, "That's it. And I'm going for a walk," and took his Bible and his saxophone and nothing else. And a week later, he sort of went down a slope. So, and he went down an embankment. That was part of what he did. Went down an embankment. And there, it was a really steep embankment. And then he realized, I can't actually get back up the embankment. And so then he was lost for 7 days. Here he is telling the story about what he did.
2: Spent a lot of time praying. Your dugout, I have my Bible. So I read my Bible. I can sing. I can play music.
1: So reading the Bible, playing the saxophone, and it was the saxophone that ended up getting him rescued in the end. So I want to know from you, what is the most impractical thing you've ever taken on a hike or camping? And there are lots, I've got so many just wacky things. And Amanda from Lobethal, I took an electric blanket camping to put on the bed. My friend Andy took a pie warmer. My friend Shay took an air fryer. So the indulgent, ridiculous things that you've taken camping or hiking, and maybe everybody else who was going camping with you teased you mercilessly for taking this thing. My friends always take a full barista setup, and you think you have taken up so much room in the car with your full barista setup. It's ridiculous. But then on the first morning where they're making you barista coffee, you realize the genius of it all. So tell me the most impractical, extravagant, luxurious, ridiculous item you've taken camping. And whether or not did everybody mock you for it and then you proved them all wrong, or maybe they were right and you'll never do it again. 0467 922 891, and my telephone number 1300 222 891. You're with Joe Laverty, ABC Adelaide, South Australia and Broken Hill.

0: you like that version of Always On My Mind from the Pet Shop Boys? When it first came out, were you aghast? How could you ruin a beautiful song? It's this beautiful tune about lovelorn, and by putting a sick beat in the background using your synthesizers. Or do you like the cut of their jib? Pet Shop Boys, Always On My Mind. I really like it. I think it's good.
1: 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Everything Adelaide. 891 ABC Adelaide.
0: So on this Australian who went off having had a big fight with his wife, taking only his Bible and his saxophone, getting lost for 7 days before being saved because he was playing the saxophone and they heard the sweet sounds of a saxophone coming across the hills and they rescued him. I wonder what he was playing on that seventh day, because he was lost for 7 days. He said he spent most of the time crying and praying and did a bit of singing and playing the saxophone. I wonder what he was playing by that stage. Wouldn't have been an upbeat ditty, right? Anyway, that aside, what is the most impractical thing you've taken when you've gone on an adventure? Usually camping, maybe hiking. Alistair's from the Flinders Ranges. Oh, I've just seen what it is that you took camping, Alistair. This is hilarious. What did you take?
2: Yeah, Joe. Took a 40-inch flat screen and a PlayStation.
0: Now, what was going through your head when you unplugged your 40-inch screen and your PlayStation and put it all in the back of the car? What were you thinking at the time, Alistair?
2: I just thought it was a novel idea and why not?
0: Yeah.
2: And yeah, my missus, girlfriend, wife now, thought it was hilarious. And, yeah, we went up to Big Bend in Queensland and did a bit of four-wheel driving and then play PlayStation in the back of the ute.
0: You married the right woman by the sound of it, Alistair.
2: Yeah.
0: And how did you charge? I mean, a 40-inch TV and a PlayStation takes a fair bit of juice. How did you keep it going?
2: Oh, we've got a big deep cycle battery, a marine battery that comes in a nice little case that's got plugs for fans and fridges and all sorts.
0: How long ago was this, Alistair?
2: Oh, geez. About 10 years now.
0: So what games are you playing on the PlayStation 10 years ago?
2: Oh, you testing me.
0: It's not Mario Kart. Yeah. That's a bit earlier.
2: No, I forget now, but yeah, it was, that was it.
0: That's not the important bit. The game was not the important bit. Yeah. It was the effort to play the game. That was the important bit.
2: Yeah.
0: Alistair, thank you, nutbag. You and your wife.
2: No worries.
0: Congratulations on many happy years of marriage. Mary's from Adelaide. What did you take camping that was totally impractical, Mary?
3: Oh, I took a fitted and top sheet on a car rally through Europe. It was a heat wave at the time, 40 plus degrees, and of course, all the other participants just had their fleecy sleeping bags to put on top of their air mattresses. And when it was time to put up the tents, I announced to the others that I've got freshly ironed white sheets. And the look of envy from many faces said it all. So
0: ironed as well. That's next level, Mary.
3: Yes.
0: I want to know more about this car rally through Europe. What was that?
3: It was for a charity out of Maidstone in Kent, and they were raising money for preschools in Uganda.

0: And I went on three of the car rallies in total over 3 years. And two years in a row, we had heat waves. And you had to raise £500 and have sort of a banger car. I can't, it was less than $1,000 that you could spend on pay for the vehicle. And my son-in-law had this Volvo with fur all over it, and one day,
1: All over it? Do you mean on the outside?
0: on the outside, a bit like that movie Dumb and Dumber with all the fur on it. And getting into that car one day, it was 50 degrees getting into the car because we had no air conditioning.
1: But you did have a lot of fur on the outside, so it was really
0: Oh,
1: keeping the heat in quite nicely.
0: I know, but it was very, very nice having cool sheets at night.
1: That's fantastic, Mary. Are you going on any more car rallies anytime soon?
0: No, they're all finished now, but they were a lot of fun.
1: That's wonderful. Thank you for the story, Mary, on 891 ABC Adelaide, South Australia, and Broken Hill. The most impractical thing that you have taken with you on an adventure, camping, hiking, whatever the case may be. Gail's from Murray Bridge. So, I expected a few stories about people's husbands in this conversation, Gail, and you've got one for me.
0: No, I'm not sure about impractical, but certainly unpopular.
1: Okay, tell me what was unpopular that your husband took.
0: Okay, quite a few years ago, he went camping with some friends and he took a very large, very noisy generator, which he had running all night. And when his friends sort of quizzed him in the morning what he was running on, it was his electric toothbrush.
1: What? So that he could keep his electric toothbrush charged?
0: Charged up.
1: Was he joking? Was he
0: He was quite serious.
1: Oh my gosh. Was he told you put it away for the next night?
0: Yes,
1: Thank you very much.
0: he didn't use it again.
1: No, but the legend lives on, Gail. Thank you.
0: Absolutely.
1: See you later. Stuart's listening in Currency Creek. What were you doing a few years ago that was adventurous, Stuart?
2: Hello again, Joe. I did a little four-wheel drive trip with a bunch of friends. It was three or four vehicles. We did Googs Track in SA, which plenty of people will be familiar with. So nice and remote for a few days. But anyway, I took away a few extra bits and pieces, including, look, not completely useless but or impractical, but a gas instantaneous hot water system, which is designed for camping use. But I dragged that along, and we got to our camp at Googs Lake, and I, pulled out said shower unit and hooked it all up, and everyone was standing around, giving me a hard time and heckling me about what else I could pull out of my TARDIS. And anyway, I set the shower up, had a shower, came out nice and fresh and fresh as a daisy. And then, it wasn't too long before everyone started lining up to enjoy my little shower. But I did make them bring their own water. Water's a bit scarce out there.
1: This is the thing, Stuart, isn't it? Where they mock you. They mock you and scorn you for the thing, the ridiculous thing that you've brought along. And then when
2: Indeed.
1: they realize how brilliant the idea is, they all want to get on board.
2: Oh, yes, they were all very happy after they'd showered.
1: Exactly. Exactly. Thanks very much, Stuart. Rod from Walking SA writes, I have run a lot of lightweight overnight bushwalking and kayaking courses and trips. So there have been a lot of things that amaze. Harmonicas, scary hammers and tomahawks, what? Glass bottles, tins, china plates, big pillows, and so much more. See, whenever I go camping, my husband's a musician. All of our friends are all musicians and artist types, and they always take huge musical setups, massive medical and lights, colored lights, that kind of thing, so that they can have gigs out in the middle of nowhere. And I'm much more practical than that. And I just think, why are we taking up so much room with the electric drum kit and everything else when we should really have just food and a few pillows, I suppose. But then when you get there, and they set up a really great night, it all comes into sharp focus. Sally says the worst thing I ever took on a camping trip was a tent. Tried it once, tent didn't even come out of the car. Motels are much better for me, says Sally in Adelaide. Alicia says, I took a bread maker in my tent, set it up to be ready by morning, and the smell of fresh bread wafting over the campsite had us making new friends. That I imagine wouldn't take up

0: too much electricity, too much power from your genset. Yeah, that's the way to get people out of their tent. That and freshly brewed coffee. That is, when you, again, one of those things that when I go camping with my mates, I'm like, why have we got a full barista set up? The next morning when it comes time for coffee, suddenly it makes a whole lot of sense why we've got all of that there. This is 891 ABC Adelaide, South Australia and Broken Hill. Aaron's with you now. Hello, Aaron.
1: Hi, Joe. How are you going?
0: You've got a list of indulgent things you've taken. Hit me with the list.
1: Well, it was wine, it was fresh chicken, it was fresh beef. My wife and I were honeymooning in New Zealand and decided to walk the Rootburn track. And because you don't have to carry as much water, we decided we'd take some red wine and some white wine and some fresh meat and, make the most of it. So first night out, we did a chicken stir fry with white wine, and the second night out, we did a beef stir fry with red wine. And we got a lot of strange looks and adopted a young fella from Perth for a couple of days who was living off of Pringles. and we had enough left over that he could actually have something decent to eat. So,
0: I bet to this day, where did you say he was from?
1: He was from WA.
0: Yeah. I bet he's telling the same story on the other side of the country, saying, I ran into these people in New Zealand and they had all these beautiful chicken dish and beef dish. Changing lives, Aaron. Thank you.
1: Yeah, no worries. All right, thanks, Joe.
0: See you later. This text says a useless item to take camping was our camper trailer. The roof collapsed on setting up, so we had to sleep in the car instead. Always an uncomfortable proposition, I know. This one says my mate Dave brought this huge double base camping once. It was awesome. Was it awesome straight away, or did you look at it thinking this is a really good idea, or did you think this is one of those impractical things that you don't take camping? And then out comes the double bass and you go, oh no, I see. I see why this is a good idea. So the luxurious, impractical, maybe awesome thing that you took camping that's not on most people's camping list, 0467 922 891. You're with Joe Laverty. This is ABC Adelaide, South Australia and Broken Hill.

0: 9 minutes away from your latest in the news. That's Ian Moss. I did actually play this song a little earlier. That's the Pet Shop Boys, Always On Your Mind, on My Mind. I really like it. And but as I was playing it, I was thinking, I bet there are people who hate this version because the original is just so beautiful. It's such a wonderful love song. So I just sort of quipped, do you actually like this song? Well, good reaction. This text says, I like them both a lot, actually. Annie says, in fact, the Willie Nelson one is a far better rendition. Thank you, Annie, and thanks for the lovely compliment. This text simply says, great song. Another one says, I like it. Someone else says, don't mock the electric drum kit, Joe, says Dom. Rod at Torrance Park says, the synthesized version of Always On My Mind is awful. Willie Nelson will be tearing his hair out, and he's got a lot of hair. Was Willie Nelson the original? I thought it was Elvis. Either way. I thought either of those versions probably preferred, but actually a lot of people do like Pet Shop Boys, Always On My Mind, as it turns out. On our News of the Day panel, we were looking at this conversation which was had with Sonia Jules and Rory on Breakfast, and that is around tobacco excise charges. And it's an idea raised by Dr. Nick Coatsworth, and he's taking this idea to the Senate inquiry into tobacco, by the way. So it's not just something he's shooting around for giggles. This is something he is proposing to the Senate inquiry into tobacco.
1: We've been world leaders in tobacco control. The problem is, I think we're playing the same game as we were in the 1990s and the 2000s. And that is that increasing tax and excise on tobacco is going to drive down smoking. I think we've seen a limit to that policy success, and really an explosion of the illicit tobacco market, which coincided with that excise reaching a certain level. So we need a multi-pronged approach to smoking cessation and driving that number down. We do need cigarettes to be expensive, but we don't need them to be so expensive that we've got a very, very cheap and easily obtainable alternative. And I think that's what we'll be putting forward today at the Senate Tobacco Inquiry.
0: And I asked you what you think about this. This text says an in-law of mine who lives in a country town gets his packets of illegal tobacco delivered for $20 a pack. Well, you can see the appeal, can't you? I mean, aside from them being completely unregulated and you don't know what's in them, and also the organised crime aspect, if you're addicted to tobacco and you can get it for $20 a pack, that probably makes sense to some people. Brian is from Elizabeth Downs. What do you think about the idea proposed by Dr. Nick Coatsworth, Brian?
2: Oh, I think it's about time they had a look at his age. Because, like, you know, I've been smoking for 80 years, right? And when I first come down to South Australia in the year 2000, I was paying around $17 for a 50-gram pouch of White Ox. Mm. Now, if I wanted to smoke White Ox, I can buy a 25-gram packet of White Ox for $85. Right, and I, on a pension, I can't afford that. So I smoke illegal tobacco.
0: Yeah.
2: And I get it for half that price, but I get twice as much. Or like, say, 25-gram pouch, I get four of those.
0: Yeah.
2: For around $50.
0: How do you get it? Like, obviously, don't want to get you in trouble or anyone else into trouble, but how do you get it? Are you just walking into places where you know it comes from? Are you getting it delivered?
2: Well, no. We're here out this way. You hear people talk. Like, I go to a veggie market on a Wednesday, and they're all old people out there. Well, most of them are. And you hear them talk, and then you just walk up and say, well, where do you get it from, mate? Where are you getting it from? I'd like to get some of it.
0: Yeah.
2: And
0: you don't look like an undercover police officer by the sound of it, Brian.
2: No, I'm not an undercover police officer. But, like, you know, if I was to... I like my smoke, right? Mm-hmm. And it's a bit late in life for them to tell me I should give it up. But my great-grandkids, they asked me... I asked them what was, you know... The one thing I didn't want them to do, when they grow up, I don't want them to smoke and I don't want them to take drugs.
0: Yep.
2: I don't know whether it's good for you or not, but I enjoy my smoke.
0: Yeah. And that's your choice, and you've chosen to get the affordable variety, which is the illegal tobacco. If the price of legal tobacco came down, would you switch back over?
2: I probably would, because the legal tobacco is not as strong as I like. So I smoke a lot more of the legal tobacco than I would normal tobacco.
0: Oh, I see. Well, I shared the story about my son who's buying illegal tobacco as well, and he hates it because it doesn't taste as good, and it's a lot stronger, and that's, he reckons, by smoking that instead of the legal stuff, he's hoping it makes him quit better. But you found the opposite.
2: Yeah, well, that's right. I don't know. People say they quit and things like that. I reckon there's nothing worse than an ex-smoker. Because, like, you know, they come down on us like a ton of bricks.
0: The ex-smokers do?
2: Yes.
0: Yeah, in what way?
2: Yeah. Well, they just, you know, tell you what sort of idiot you are for smoking, and, yeah, they're just going to do this and that to you.
0: Yep.
2: And, but, you know... it doesn't, but that sort of thing doesn't bother me. It doesn't bother me when the doctor says, you know, you should ease up on the smoking. And I just say to him, I enjoy my smoke.
0: Yeah.
2: And that's the only thing I've got in life is my smoke. Mm-hmm. That's my outing. I don't drink, but I smoke.
0: Yeah.
2: And I've been doing it for a long time.
0: Do you mind if I ask how much you smoke? How many cigarettes? Is it tobaccos or rollies you're on?
2: No, it's tobacco. I roll my own.
0: Yeah.
2: You can... get it for less than what you said on your text before, and they're made in the factory. And you can get a packet of 20 for about $18. Some people say $16.
0: Yeah. And you're going through one of those a day, or?
2: I would go through one of those a day, no worries at all.
0: Yeah. Oh, it's great to speak to you, Brian. That's an interesting point of view that you don't often hear. I really appreciate you coming on and having a chat today.
2: Yeah, all right. Thanks for your time.
0: Yeah. You call me anytime, Brian.
2: Okay, thank you.
0: See you later. My phone number, 1-300-222-891. This one says, it's Christopher's from Two Wells. This is a slightly different topic. This is on electrical appliances and testing and tagging, I believe. Hello, Christopher.
3: Good afternoon, Joan. How are you?
0: I'm good, thank you.
3: Well, it was rather interesting because I text through to say that it took me 3 years to do my apprenticeship in radio and TV repairs.
0: Yes.
3: And in that 3 years, we had to do 8 basic AC resistors, capacitors, power factor. Then we went into radio, went into television, and we did valve theory, because this is in the valve, black and white TV. I then had to go back on top of the 3 years to do semiconductors. And then we did colour. And then I had to do another course in SCR scanning because there are some sets, including one of Australian sets, that had SCRs in the scanning, the flexion system, rather than the transistor system, the Phillips system. And then I did circuit analysis, electronics A. I missed a distinction on by 1 mark on that. And on those 2 courses, and then I came back for video recorders, and I came 3rd in the state. So I still have my project, was then put on display at Regency College.
0: Christopher, I'm ashamed to say I'm about to crash into the news, and can I hold on? We'll catch up after the news. Is that okay?
3: Yes.
0: Hold on. We'll be right back after the news.
4: Good afternoon. Richard Davies with ABC News. The Prime Minister, Anthony Albanese, says his government remains committed to Whyalla Steelworks despite ongoing problems at the plant. The blast furnace at the steelworks has been offline since early April. The recent budget revealed the federal government had committed more than $400 million to the site and listed its operations as a financial risk. But in a press conference in Adelaide today, Mr. Albanese said retaining local steelmaking is part of keeping Australia's economy resilient.
5: We are very confident, and what's more, what we do is we recognise the importance, which is there, of having a steelmaking industry in Australia. We want to

0: future made in Australia.
1: Public housing advocates say while they're supportive of the changes to tax concessions outlined in the budget, they want the government to do even more. Prime Minister Anthony Albanese has proposed changes to tax concessions aimed at helping first home buyers enter the market and has spent today defending his party's policies. Anglicare Australia's May Azizi says housing was more affordable up to the mid-80s as one in three renters used to rent from the government.
2: When you look around the world at the countries that are doing a good job on housing, the ones that have avoided having a housing crisis altogether or are starting to turn the housing crisis around, they are the countries where the government is playing a really big role in housing supply. They're not just leaving it to the private market.
1: The state government has raised the maximum building heights at the Southwark Grounds housing development at the former West End Brewery site. They've gone from 8 to 14. The government says the change could increase the number of dwellings from 1,300 to about 1,700. Grain Producers Australia has welcomed the approval of an emergency permit for double-strength mouse baits amid plagues in WA and South Australia's farming regions. The Australian Pesticides and Veterinary Medicines Authority has conditionally allowed the manufacture and sale of bait containing 50 grams per kilogram of zinc phosphide. Grain Producers spokesman Andrew Wiedemann says historically the stronger bait has been the only way to address mice in plague proportions.
3: It's a critically significant day today for the industry to be able to get this back in growers' hands.
1: A Riverland farmer has described the weekend's rain as a blessing. Wakery dryland farmer Tim Paschke has battled very dry conditions and wind damage over the past year. He received 17 to 28 millimetres of rain across his farm over the weekend. Elsewhere in the Riverland, Renmark was the wettest place in the state over the weekend, recording 66 millimetres since early Saturday morning. Mr. Paschke says he's seeing shoots coming up and is finally feeling some hope after a hard year.
4: We're just feeling really thankful, and it's just, you know, to have wet ground and to smell it again, you know, when you pull up the wet dirt, and it just, as a farmer, it just makes you feel happy. It gives you a real, is instead of a grind, it actually still makes you feel just at peace, I suppose.
1: Researchers say it's vital to support young people's participation in society. New research shows Australian teens impacted by the federal government's social media ban are consuming less news than they have previously. 61% of teens reported little or no change in their social media use, according to the QUT and Western Sydney University study. Western Sydney University's digital media professor Tanya Notley says less involvement with news is an unintended impact of the ban.
5: We would need to think about how we support news engagement, and that can happen in the family, that can happen in the classroom, having more discussion, introducing news in those different environments.
1: Australian actor Kate Blanchett says the Me Too movement got killed very quickly in Hollywood. Hollywood's Me Too movement began a decade ago, uncovering sexual harassment and abuse in the film industry. Speaking at a forum on the sidelines of the Cannes Film Festival, Blanchett says she does a head count on her film sets.
6: There's 10 women and there's 75 men every morning. And I love men, but what happens is the jokes become the same and you just have to brace yourself slightly.
1: Checking South Australia's weather, isolated showers about the far north and the agricultural area. Partly cloudy in Port Lincoln and Renmark with tops of 20. A possible shower in Port Pirie 20. Possible shower in Mount Gambier 18. Cloudy in Broken Hill 18. Adelaide, partly cloudy with a possible shower or two. A top of 19 degrees is forecast. It's currently 17 degrees. Tomorrow, showers easing at 19. Wednesday, a shower or two, also 19. 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
7: 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We asked the self-described queen of banning things, retired Supreme Court Judge Betty King. 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
9: Fair sentence for us, Jock.
10: The place I was born is on the other side of the world. It is close to Denmark and Germany and Belgium and England.
9: We've got no idea. Where are you from, Jack?
10: I'm from Rotterdam in the Netherlands.
9: Oh, wonderful. That's what I was going to say.
11: Me too.
8: Joe Laverty.
9: 2:05, and I have your song quiz in just a moment. Anthony Albanese, or

0: Welcome to Adelaide. He's in town at the moment. We didn't really know why. We just knew he was in town. The whole place is a buzz. What's the Prime Minister here for? What's he going to announce? It turns out he was here because during the election campaign last year, he was at a particular housing development site, and today he's here to celebrate the completion of an additional 100 homes. Isn't it a bleak portrayal of our housing situation, portrayal of the housing situation, where we're celebrating 100 homes, so much so that the Prime Minister's come, 100 additional homes. Oh, that's giving a strong indication of how hard it is to get new properties into the market anywhere in Australia, but here in Adelaide and South Australia, of course. And a lot of the federal budget, of course, was focused on trying to make it easier to get into the housing market. The Labor Party arguing that changes to negative gearing is designed to help forever renters buy their forever home. But the market is still so unaffordable. What was the median value of a home in Adelaide? Am I right in saying it was $900,000 was the median value? So affordable housing schemes, they're supposed to help, but are they? I know quite a few people who are desperately trying to get into the affordable houses, but they are immediately denied for whatever reason. Other people are being able to get in. There aren't enough to go around. There's the rent to buy scheme, but you can be on that for years. I've just had a big update, a correction. The Australian median is actually 1,020,000. That is the median. So how are you going? If you're looking for a house at the moment, how's it going for you? Especially if you're looking for an affordable house, please let me know on 0467 922 891. I'll give you a song quiz now, and then I'm coming back to Christopher, who's got a great story about all the lengths that he's gone to in his career to be a qualified electrician, beyond qualified, in fact. But here's your song quiz first. Easy. And again. If you know what that is, 0467 922 891.
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0: At the beginning of the program, you met Andrew, he's actually in the ABC Adelaide building at the moment doing testing and tagging. He was just such a great talker. And while he was working, I have a toasted sandwich every day. Someone came and said, Joe, he's tested and tagged the toasted sandwich maker and it's failed the test. And I bolted out there and I begged, please, one more toasted sandwich. And he stood and supervised while I used it for the last time, Vale toasted sandwich maker. And Andrew was talking about, he used to be a banking manager, and he talked about the reasons why he became an electrical testing engineer instead, and then talked about the work that the electricians do. So he tests and tags, finds out what's not suitable to keep anymore and what is okay to keep. And then if there's any problems, hands over to a qualified electrician. Christopher from Two Wells is more than qualified and has been telling me that the incredible lengths that you've gone to become qualified, Christopher. So what year did you start?
2: I would have started about 1967.
0: Yeah. And that was in radio and TV electrical repairs.
2: Radio and TV. I'm not an electrician.
0: Yep. And so what else did you end up doing, Christopher?
2: That's basically all my life. That's all my life. I've built my own amplifiers, my own solar system, and I built my own home.
0: You built your own solar system?
2: Yes.
0: Tell me how you did that.
2: Well, mine's independent of the mains, so I don't touch the mains. Basically, I have a 24-volt battery, a lead-acid battery. It's a 300-ampere battery, long, deep cycle, and that's charged by a group of solar panels. I'm hoping to put a wind generator up one day, but I don't seem to be able to get the time for that. Pardon me. And I have 24-volt lighting. I have a 24-volt pressure pump, which gives me the water from the tank to the house. I have an inverter, so I can run my TV and computer and all the other things, including the washing machine, off my battery system.
0: So how much do you pay with your own solar system that you put up there? How much do you pay in

0: in energy?
1: Pardon me for coughing.
0: That's all right.
1: Last year, I paid $35.
0: For the whole year?
1: No, for 3 months.
0: Either way, that's pretty incredible. And you'd like to get a wind generator, but you're far too busy. What's involved in putting a wind generator in?
1: Well, I've got the wind generator, and I've had it, believe it or not, for 6 years, I think it is. Terrible to think that. And I've got to put a stand up. And I've got the stand now. It's got to be put into concrete and then the stand lifted up with the windmill on top of that. And it's not an easy thing. I'm sort of busy. I've relined our bedroom. Used to have Kainite. And now I've relined that and I'm moving my workshop into what was my weights room. But I must admit, I had to laugh a fortnight that he was doing, and I've done all this time to do a trade, which no longer exists, by the way. Radio and TV service just gone on the 2nd of April 2013. They didn't make it the 1st because it sounded like April Fool's joke, but all those years, gone to waste.
0: What's expired then, I'm sorry?
1: Well, when we moved from analog to digital television on the 2nd of April 2013, that ended my career as far as anything like that, you see.
0: Yes. Were you ready for your career to end or...?
1: Well, it was sudden, just like that. And, of course, all the digital TVs, you can't repair them. I'm still using my KR683 in the kitchen. Mm. I have a KH656 in the TV room, which are all Philips. The KR683 is a high-fidelity stereo TV made in 1983.
0: Keep going.
1: I built my own amplifier and I built a sort of an analog computer so that I can actually communicate with it because my TV is a K11, for those who don't know. That's 1977 ultrasonic remote control. And that allows me for the set... for its remote control, for the volume to operate either the TV when it's a TV, or if it's in audio visual, to operate the main amplifier, which is a valve amplifier, which I've built. Turns the room lights on and off. And I don't have to switch audio visual or anything. It's all fully automatic in the system. So if I pick up the video recorder, it will turn the video recorder from standby over to audio visual and then select audio visual in the amplifier. And in standby on the TV, if brightness up is turned on, that will then select the record player and turn the amplifier over to phono.
0: You are some kind of savant, Christopher. What's the oldest appliance in your house?
1: The oldest appliance in the house? Ooh, that would be a 19th radio.
0: Oh, I missed the year. Sorry, you dropped out a bit, Christopher.
1: 1933. I restore radios and TVs.
0: Yeah.
1: So my oldest TV operative is a 1963 black and white Chrysler, Computermatic, and a beauty.
0: And you said
1: it's the only digital TV that's black and white and loved.
0: And Christopher, I thought I picked up you saying I'm working in our bedroom at the moment. So have you got a partner?
1: Yes.
0: What does your partner think of all of this?
1: Very interesting.
0: Very supportive, I hope.
1: Yes.
0: I'm thrilled that you listened to this program, Christopher. I loved having this chat. Thank you so much. See you later.
1: Okay, and thank you very much for listening to me.
0: Yeah, yes. Call anytime, Christopher, anytime. 1-300-222-891. It is 2:15.
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0: If you are just tuning in, we've been talking about tobacco, and this was on Breakfast with Sonia Jules and Rory this morning, speaking to Dr. Nick Coatsworth with an idea that he's taking to the Senate inquiry into tobacco.
3: We've been world leaders in tobacco control. The problem is, I think we're playing the same game as we were in the 1990s and the 2000s, and that is that increasing tax and excise on tobacco is going to drive down smoking. I think we've seen a limit to that policy success, and really an explosion of the illicit tobacco market, which coincided with

0: that excise reaching a certain level. So we need a multi-pronged approach to smoking cessation and driving that number down. We do need cigarettes to be expensive, but we don't need them to be so expensive that we've got a very, very cheap and easily obtainable alternative. And I think that's what I'll be, we'll be putting forward today at the Senate Tobacco Inquiry.
1: Mark's given me a call on 1300 222 891. We were talking to Brian earlier. Mark, did you hear that chat? And he was saying, I just love my smoke. And if I have to buy illegal tobacco because it's much more affordable, then that's what I'm going to do. Are you still smoking, Mark?
2: True. Yes. Good afternoon, lovely lady. Your voice is so soothing through the day. Thank you.
1: Thank you. That's not what my children say. it's nice to hear you say that. Thank you, Mark. So you've got a view on whether or not reducing the excise on legal tobacco is a good idea and whether or not it will do anything to perhaps draw people back to the controlled tobacco and away from the illegal tobacco?
2: I don't think it particularly will, because a packet of 20 cigarettes from Woolworths or Coles will cost you $36, $37, $38. And if you can buy 100 grams for $50, I think it's much more sensible for a person, well, not so much myself, but for people that haven't got a lot of money.
1: Mm.
2: It is the same tobacco. There is no difference. These people, yes, okay, are irreputable people, but it's between some people that smoke and some people that don't get to eat because they smoke.
1: Yes.
2: So I think the government should really have a hard look at how much they charge for their cigarettes and come to a reasonable amount, and it would stop illegal cigarettes and everyone would be happy.
1: And you don't worry about... Sorry, if I can read between the lines, Mark, you get the illegal tobacco, do you?
2: Yes, I do.
1: So do you have any qualms about where it comes from or what's in it or anything like that?
2: No, because what I get is... it's grown in... It's grown here. I see it grown. It's not like it's from Islamabad or wherever. It's here. It's got less chemicals than what the government stuff would have in it, and especially no salt of pita, which is the government's lovely thing to make a cigarette burn faster, so you have to have another one.
1: So it's tobacco that's grown here, and you've seen it?
2: Ah, yes. Oh, of course. You just need to go to the country, go for a drive all the way along to Stansbury, then stop and have a look at a couple of the farms.
1: I don't know why it sounds so shocked, Mark. I mean, it's
2: happy.
1: A plant,
2: the old
1: obviously.
2: Man would be happy to show you.
1: It is a plant, obviously. But I was, it's so surprising to me that it's grown here. And I take it the conditions in Adelaide and South Australia are not bad for growing tobacco.
2: Well, it's perfect in the greenhouse.
1: Is it? Oh, in the greenhouse, of course. Mark, thank you very much for the chat. Larry says, why don't the regulators simply declare tobacco unsuitable for human consumption, says Larry. Yeah, why? There's lots of whys and how things could have been done better. Why is it legal in the first place when we know the amount of harm that it does to one's body and the cost on the health system? It is one of those things that's, I mean, there's lots of other things that are illegal because they do harm to one's body and they cost the health system. And if you're caught with that illegal product, you are going to, at a minimum, get fined, at the maximum, get put in jail. But tobacco and alcohol, no worries. You just have to pay the excise, pay for it. This text says, we're essentially admitting that we can't control illegal trade in this country, which is also an island. Well, I don't know that the police and the politicians would say that. Nick Coatsworth is essentially saying that. Another one says, maybe we have a coupon collect scheme on legit packets of cigs. Collect 10, get a free lung scan or health check to see what

0: how it affects you. Now, there you're thinking, yeah, I can see that sort of working. Maybe, like, you have to say, you can get your discount legal tobacco prescribed, but you also, you know, get your health checked and so on so that you're fully aware of what it's doing to you. I see the appeal in that. Ollie says, hello, ABC and listeners. Tobacco is illegal to smoke. The government should just start legalizing growing tobacco. At least people will know what's in their cigarette, says Ollie. That's the second person to say that. Grant never even thought about growing tobacco. How naive am I? Of course you can grow tobacco. Not allowed to, but technically you can. Greg says, tobacco killed my father early. I was always amazed with his precision when making a rollie. They look like machine made, said Greg. I've got a call on 1300 222 891. Adrian's from Woodcroft. Now, this is an idea that's coming up more and more often, Adrian. What's your idea?
1: The new grandfather, all the smokers now, and so only those who can get a prescription for those grandfathered smokes can get cigarettes, and that way we stop new people taking up smoking.
0: Well, this is what they've done in the UK. Did you hear this? This was a few weeks ago where they've said everyone born after the year 2008 will be banned from buying tobacco.
1: I didn't realise it was done in England, no.
0: Yeah, this was a few weeks ago. But then it does... I suppose that the idea is it creates a whole generation and every subsequent generation who doesn't smoke cigarettes, but there is still the illegal market, right? So
1: yeah, you won't eliminate everything, but you'll make a big hole in it.
0: Yeah, I think you're right there. Have you smoked, Adrian?
1: Yeah, I used to smoke. I gave up in 1986.
0: How did you manage to quit?
1: Cold turkey.
0: Yeah, okay. That's excellent. That's so good.
1: I kept my tobacco. I used to roll my own cigarettes.
0: Mm.
1: I kept my tobacco pouch on the mantle so I could have a cigarette if I wanted one. But that was the motivation not to open that pack of tobacco and not have any cigarettes. So I just went cold turkey.
0: Yeah, I like that technique, Adrian. So you know you could. You're not being denied. It's your own willpower that's reminding you you don't want it.
1: Exactly.
0: Good on you, Adrian. Thanks for the chat. This one on 0467 922 891. I just paid about $110 for 30 grams. It's ridiculous. I've tried for a while to get seeds. No luck. Not aware of pure organic tobacco available anywhere, says this text. Another one says tobacco is one thing a body can have. It's the chemicals that are bad. Another one says, although tobacco killed my father early. Oh, sorry, I read that one, Greg. And the imagery of the precise rollie that he would have spent years and years perfecting. Thanks very much for those memories. It's time to have a crack at your song quiz. 0.4 of a second. And again. And we'll get to it right after this.
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3: Live across Adelaide, South Australia and Broken Hill, this is Joe Laverty.
0: I've also been asking you today about the item that you take camping, or you've taken camping in the past, that you were mocked for. You were mocked, but you wanted it. You wanted it because it was going to add to the overall experience. And the reason I asked you about this is because there is a news story which is going viral. It's about an Australian man. He was living in Taiwan, and he had a fight with his wife and went, that's it, I'm going for a long walk. And the walk ended up being a very long one indeed, because he got lost for 7 days. And the only thing that he had with him was his Bible and his saxophone. And that was it. But because it was raining, don't worry, he was okay, he's still alive. Because it was raining, he was able to get water. But it was the saxophone that ended up saving him. He was playing some sorry lament, no doubt, after 7 days, his swan song, so to speak, because probably after 7 days you might be thinking, this is it. Anyway, he was found. And so I've been asking you, what ridiculous thing have you taken camping or hiking? This says, we took a guitar on a one-way trip in a hired camper van. None of us knew how to play a guitar, and we had to fly back with it. Have you still got the guitar? When you've got something like that and you're lumping it around everywhere with you, you do often look at it and go, God, what did we bring that for? We don't even know how to play this thing. But we can't throw it away because it's a guitar, right? You know, just throw a guitar away. This text says, yes, miraculous rescues are often preceded by incredible stupidity. This one says, my teenager packed a marker to tag the toilet door. That was definitely inappropriate. Really? That's some forward planning on how to put some graffiti on the toilet door. This one says, my husband and I took our horse truck to Clayton Bay for an overnight stay and planned to have our tea by the waterfront. Lovely. However, was dusk and web bombarded by a storm of mosquitoes. We packed up immediately and drove home to Tooparang. Even the dog was traumatised, says Jane. Barry from Gawler says, I went camping with an easy-to-erect tent with a centre pole and left the pole at home. Oh. So essentially what you've got is a plastic sheet to sleep between. Oh, Barry, I'm sorry to hear that. This one says, it's from Hayden in Mount Gambier, who says, I went from my district of Mount Gambier, Allendale East precisely, over border to Rocklands Reservoir for my second ever fishing visit in my youth. Took food, kayak, fishing tackle, bread and corn for mud marlins, otherwise known as carp, and unpacked for a good 30 minutes. Then it dawned on me, everything, including my dunny roll, but no fishing rods. Oh, that's hard. That's a hard lesson to learn, isn't it? To pack the most essential things first and then get to all the other things last. That is a hard lesson to learn. I bet you didn't make the same mistake again, though. 891 ABC Adelaide, South Australia and Broken Hill. I'm Joe Laverty. The Prime Minister, Anthony Albanese, in Adelaide today, because it was in the election last year. He was at a housing estate. They were talking about affordable housing and how the budget plans, and if you vote for them, the more affordable housing for more first homeowners. And 100 new dwellings have been built since then. So he's here celebrating that. Affordable housing is such a big topic right around Australia and here in South Australia. And I know so many people who are desperately trying to find a home to live in. We all do. And some people are fresh out of divorce. Some people are fresh out of leaving home. And it's really hard. Arthur's in Windsor Gardens. Have you managed to find yourself an affordable home, Arthur?
4: No, my brother and I actually, we rent the place we're in. We're in Housing Trust.
0: Okay, and you live together. How's that working out?
4: Yeah, we have our moments.
0: Yeah.
4: Yeah. What I'm saying is this subject's been going for the past 30 odd years, Joe. This is nothing new. Mm. Affordable housing. I remember when my sister who died, when she first married, they bought up at St. Agnes and they were still having trouble buying a new home. They had to buy the land and then turn around and put the house on top of the land. And in those days, you had to have a husband to get a bank loan because they wouldn't give a bank loan to a woman.
0: Yeah.
4: It was very hard. And they had to take out three loans just to get the money for the house.
0: Yeah. Yeah, so you're right. It's hard no matter when you try and buy a place, I think. That's the lesson. But it's really hard when there aren't enough homes, which is a big part of the problem at the moment. And do you think you and your brother will ever be in a position where you can get into your own place and out of renting?
4: No. We're all too old for a housing trust. I mean, a bank loan these days. They wouldn't even look at us.
0: Yeah, right.
4: Yeah.
0: Are you happy, though, in your rental? I think sometimes when you let go of the idea of the great Australian dream of owning a home, and renting is a really excellent answer to that problem. Okay.
4: We're happy.
0: Yeah, good. Arthur, thanks for the chat. Thank you for listening to 891 Afternoons as well. My phone number, 1-300-222-891. Craig's listening in Glenside. Do you know people who are trying to get into an affordable home, Craig?

0: I suppose my point is, you quoted the median house price in LA recently.
1: Yeah.
0: And one of the worries that I have is why people always quote the median number when the median is just the middle number in a range of numbers, when we should be talking about the mean, which is the actual average price.
1: Yeah.
0: And they're different numbers. And then my point, I suppose, was, well, why are we quoting the median price when that doesn't have as much meaning to it?
1: I agree. I think the mean and average is often the best number to cite. But for me, citing the median gives you, when it's a huge number, 1,200,000 is the median, it gives you an idea of just how many houses are coming after that number, which are unaffordable for so many, and how many lower income houses get to the median. Does that mean, I've done a terrible job of explaining, but have you grasped that for me?
0: Yes, no, that's fine. And just on the point of affordability, my son, who's just over 30, he's given up any hope of owning his own home until I die and leave him some money.
1: Oh, I'm sure. Yeah.
0: It is terrible.
1: I'm going to have another crack at explaining that, Craig. So if you're taking, let's say you've got a lot of $5 million properties, right? And you put that in there with your $990,000 properties, and you come up with your average price. It's greatly inflated by all those really high-end prices. So I like the median because you can kind of go, okay, this is the middle. We're looking for anything under that to not be paying too much money. I think that's what I'm trying to say. The mean, by the way, the excellent producers have come back, Craig. The mean is 938,000.
0: Right, so very close.
1: Yeah, pretty close.
0: To the median, yep.
1: Yeah. Anyway, this is why I'm a radio presenter, not a maths teacher. But thanks very much, Craig. See you later.
0: No worries.
1: Bye-bye. Steve is in Grange. Have you got yourself an affordable home, Steve?
2: I'm very lucky to have a home. That's correct. But, you know, for the children and for, well, just people on minimum wages, if you ask what an affordable house is, you're looking at something probably touching towards $700,000-$800,000.
1: Yeah,
2: now,
1: easy.
2: Not affordable.
1: No.
2: So I think affordable housing, politicians love to use that. We need to stop that. And we actually need to have, there's an ambulance going past. Sorry.
1: Well, I can't even hear it. That's all right.
2: What we need is social housing. So maybe social housing, maybe there should be a target for that. Maybe each suburb of Adelaide should have a percentage of social housing built so that people like police officers, ambulance workers that just went past, they can actually live in the suburbs they need to service.
1: Steve, thank you very much for the chat. See you later.
2: No problems.
1: Bye. And if you want to do a better job than me of explaining why the median house price is the better number to cite when we're talking about house prices, or argue against it, give me a call on 1300 222 891. This text on 0467 922 891 says, it's sad to see a younger generation having to pay at least $1 million for a basic home in a suburb within 5 to 15 kilometres of the city. My friend is a full-time teacher with a part-time partner, $600 plus a week in rent and living costs. There's just nothing left to save, nor could they afford a mortgage to buy. Paul says, Albo visiting Adelaide to celebrate 100 new homes. Lucky we don't have a fuel crisis and plenty of cheap homes produce jet fuel, says Paul, Anyway, I get your point, Paul. Thank you. This text says, toxic taxing Prime Minister. Changing the rules after he and his generation have used them to build wealth. Love from Gen Z, says his text. And another one says, between 1930 and 1970, New York City built housing for an extra 500,000 people, largely through apartments that were quicker and cheaper to deliver than sprawling new suburbs. They faced many of the same pressures we do today, but responded with bold action. Adelaide may be smaller, but we need the same level of ambition to improve our housing situation. Graham's listening in Para Hills West. Graham, have you got yourself into an affordable home?
3: I am in an affordable home. That's not the reason I'm calling. The reason I'm calling is my son currently plays, he's renting, and he currently plays over.

0: repayments on that $1 million would be $350. Okay, we'll add 20% for maintenance and what have you. That is the set rent. That would give them some help in being able to put a little bit of money away, a little bit of money away, but wouldn't kill them in paying rent. I really think landlords, instead of going, yes, this is my retirement, I want to get as much money out of this before I sell the house or before I rent it on, but let's look at it logically. You know, $600, but nearly $600 a week in today's climate is just, I just find it mind-boggling.
1: Yeah.
0: I really do.
1: Has he looked into the rent-to-buy scheme?
0: He has looked into the rent-to-buy scheme. Because he's unemployed, they don't want to look at it.
1: Yeah, right. And I know people who have been gainfully employed for a long time, and it's such a long waiting game. But it sounds like a good way to do it, right? If you can afford $500 in rent, get into this home and slowly pay it off.
0: Yeah. I mean, my stepdaughter, she spent 5 years working three jobs and has built her own home. We didn't charge her rent. We said, as long as you're saving that, fine. But it still took her 5 years, not paying rent, just covering her petrol and working her butt off to be able to afford to buy a house.
1: Yeah.
0: And, you know, no one should have to go through that.
1: Thank you, Graham. Peter's given me a call and is going to do a much better job of explaining why the median number is the better number to talk about when we're talking about housing prices. Hi, Peter.
2: Hello, Joe. I'll try, right?
1: Yep.
2: The thing is, the median, the mean takes into account variation. The median doesn't. So if you've got a set of house prices and you've got one oddball number, I live in this area near Salisbury, there's a lot of older homes, some old established, you know, big homesteads. If they sell one of them, that will be way above the price of the area. If you did that as the mean, that would affect the house, the average price. If you use the median, it doesn't affect it because the median is the middle number.
1: You've done that. So it doesn't
2: matter. So it doesn't matter if you sold a house for $10 million or $1 million, that won't change the median. But it will affect the mean.
1: Thank you, Peter. I'm going to have your number handy for any time I try and explain numbers. My head can understand it, but my mouth cannot make it work. I need a Peter. I need a Peter with me all the time. Thank you. See ya.
2: No worries. Okay.
1: Bye-bye. Bye. It's 20-3 on 891 ABC Adelaide, South Australia and Broken Hill. I love your chats today. Give me a call, 1-300-222-891. And that's my phone number. And my text number is 0467-922-891. You're with Joe Laverty, ABC Adelaide, South Australia and Broken Hill.

0: 101 ABC Adelaide, South Australia and Broken Hill. That is Knock on Wood. This text says, there are no decent properties available on the rental market for $600, let alone $700. James says, we have a rental and have not put it up in the last 2 years as we believe in affordability for our tenant. Good on you, James. We can still pay the mortgage with what we're receiving, says James. That's everyone wishes for a landlord just like you, James. It's 20 to 3 on 891 ABC Adelaide, South Australia and Broken Hill. Did you know that if you've been following Eurovision, like, oh gosh, how exciting it was that Delta Goodrum came this close, it was fantastic. And one of the judges was Adelaide's own Matt Gilbertson, the man behind Hans, who spoke to Sonia and Jules on Breakfast this morning, and they started by asking him how he was selected as being a member of the Eurovision Australian jury.
1: So every year, each country has their own jury that makes up half of the points, and then the other half is the televote. So it's kind of, this year's 7 people on each jury. We had Michael Ross from Electric Fields was on our jury this year.
2: Yes.
1: Kelly Abbey, she's a choreographer, and then there are a few singers on there, some media people, a government official. So it's really serious, and we're not allowed to tell anybody. We're not allowed to post on social media about Eurovision until it's all over. And do you know how much that was killing me?
3: I know. I mean, you've held Eurovision parties, Hans. But, I mean, you're on the judging panel, though. I mean, that's extraordinary. Now you're part of the official competition. That must have been a dream come true, surely.
1: Well, you know, every year I vote in the televote, and this year it meant I could vote and not have to pay for it, Jules. I'm thrilled.
2: Do you vote individually, that 7 member, or as a block?
1: So we all vote individually, and we have to rank every single song in order. Then all of our votes get tallied up, and then they get sent off.
3: Are you allowed to tell us who you voted for?
1: I can tell you that the Australian jury gave our 12 points to Bulgaria, who were the winner. We love Poland, Finland. We're very, very strong with the violin. I thought she was magnificent and, you know, that duet. I thought France was pretty good. The 17-year-old opera singer. There are a few surprises in there. It is Eurovision.
3: So, Hans, what did you make of Delta's performance? Call it
1: perfect timing. That was the performance of the night. I thought she was really like, you know, when you watch The X Factor and they bring out the celebrity that is the guest performer on the talent show. It was like when they bring out Beyonce for the grand final.
3: Yeah.
1: I thought she was fantastic.
3: Hans, we're already getting texts about when you are going to perform at Eurovision. Is this...
1: When they're going to start taking it seriously.
2: Well, you've been behind the scenes. Would you like to do it again, Hans?
1: Oh, my God. It was a dream come true for me.
2: Really?
1: You know, I'm a Eurovision junkie. Absolutely. It's like my gather round.
2: But I did wonder whether you're restricted in what you can say and do. Do we need to let you go and be free around Eurovision?
1: Because I've been on the jury this year, I don't think I'm allowed to be on it for another few years. There's all these rules, but so, you know, I won't be on it next year.
3: What went on with the UK? That got only one solitary point because, you know, you think of Bucks Fizz. I mean, they've won it in the past. They've never done this badly. What was so bad about the UK this year, Hans?
1: Well, did you hear it? One of the words that I've used for the UK, I can't stay on radio at this time of the morning. I also think, you know, the UK, they entered the song. The song was called Irons Fire Dry, and he was a British national. I don't know, Sonia and Jules. I think people pretending to be something they're not. I think it's disrespectful. I think it's unnecessary.
2: Can you just take us into the jury room, Hans? Tell us about how much you're allowed to talk with each other, the other 6 members on the jury panel. How much is your individual vote? Do you have to be secret squirrels? What is it like?
1: We're allowed to discuss the performances. We're not allowed to discuss our votes. They're so serious. We are like, it's like budget lockup. We're not allowed to go to the toilet. You're locked in this room. You've got to get there at like 3:30 in the morning, Sydney time. So yes, I am telling you, this weekend, I woke up 3:00 in the morning, Adelaide time, flew home. Then I did a gig that night. Then I went to another Eurovision party. So that's why this morning, I'm thrilled to be talking to you again.
3: Well, Julie from Blakeview has given us a call. Hi, Julie. You want to talk about Delta?
4: Yeah, good morning, everyone. Delta's brother, Trent, used to be the captain at Central Districts. Used to come and watch him play. And one time at Noarlunga Oval, she actually got over on the fence and started kicking the football with the kids. Yeah, in high heels.
3: Oh, she can kick a footy at Noarlunga Oval in high heels.
4: Not very good, but she did kick it.
0: Isn't that great? Love hearing Hans whenever he's on the radio. That was with Sonia and Jules. We've only got a few minutes left in each other's company. This is your song quiz. Lots of wrong guesses, which of course I love. It is not the Monkees' Daydream Believer. It is not Dancing in the Moonlight. It is not Walk of Life by Dire Straits. Scott from Glengowrie, give it away. Scott, what is today's secret song?
5: It is Madonna's Borderline.
0: Very good. Congratulations. See you later.
5: Bye.
0: Oh, you know who else got it right? Hans. No, you were listening. Hello. Wendy, Andrew, Peter in Eden Hills, and Peter in Glen Osmond. Congratulations.

0: Madonna. She's done all right, that Madonna, hasn't she? Borderline. Before I give you over to Narelle Graham, if you're listening in the regions, I did get this text from Ted. This is going back to tobacco, and we were getting stories, lots of stories, unexpected stories, none more unexpected than this one from Ted, who says, I knew a wonderful bloke who could make a rolly with one hand, then light it while riding his motorbike around his sheep. Wow, what a talent, says Ted. That's an incredible skill, it's true. If you are listening in the regions, it's time to go hang out with Narelle Graham.
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6: Hello to you on this Monday afternoon. We are coming up on 8 minutes to three, and I'll, of course, take you through until 6 o'clock on ABC Radio. Different numbers to get in touch with your ABC now. We change the numbers after Joe's show in the afternoon, and 1-300-160-222 is the number you now need to make a call to your ABC. Use that number to tell me what's going on with feral deer where you are. You might have heard the reports of an elk sighting in the southeast of South Australia. It was confirmed. The sighting was in 2024. We're just hearing about it in a report that was released recently. There's something else that's been going on with feral deer, and that is aerial culling that's just been carried out in the southeast over the past few weeks. So this culling effort started on the 27th of April and went through until the 15th of May. So you'll hear the results of that after the news at 3 o'clock on ABC Radio. And you will also get to meet the neighbours this afternoon who are giving dads the confidence to help to do their daughter's hair. It's actually really sweet what is going on. Before the news, though, at 3 o'clock this afternoon, I want to introduce you, or remind you maybe in some instances, of the slow food movement, because it's pretty trendy now, right now, including people making their own cheese at home. 80-year-old at-home cheesemaker Philippa Abella has been doing this since way before it was cool. She's been milking cows since she immigrated to Australia at the age of 5. This report was put together by the ABC's Liam McNally.
7: Every morning, 80-year-old Philippa Abella wakes before the sun rises to start making her cheese. On a rural property, nestled amongst sugarcane country in Habana, just outside of Mackay in North Queensland, she heads to her milking shed to find Meg, a Jersey Swiss Brown Cross cow, eagerly waiting at the gate.
8: And then she comes running in. You've got to just keep out of her way, because she runs in, she'll knock you over for a feed.
7: With only 2 milkers, she's normally done by 6:30, and then it's time to set the milk with rennet. Since being widowed, Mrs. Abella has taken on more responsibilities on the property.
9: I think you've got to contribute to society, you know, so you can't just stay just idle. I don't know what idle is, actually.
7: Mrs. Abella's family came to Australia from Malta to escape a post-war depression.
9: Came here at the age of 4 and a half in 1950. My mother came here on her own with 4 kids under the age of 5. How courageous was that? My father was already here in Australia. They bought a cane farm and we worked on the cane farm. We had dairy cows and we used to supply milk to the butter factory in town. So I've been milking cows since I was this high.
7: Using the cow's milk, Mrs. Abela's mum taught her to make cheese that would have been staples back home. Soft ricotta-like cheese for pastizzis, and a firm Maltese pepper cheese, which is pickled in vinegar.
9: Just can't make enough of it. Well, I've got 6 children, so, and they all love pepper cheese and family, you know, there's a lot of family. One year I made about 90 kilos of this. For this cheese, I just give it a good mix. Leave it about 15 minutes and the whey will start coming to the top. All the cheese, different cheeses have got their own different process, you know. You never stop learning in your life.
7: It's been a long time since Mrs. Abila and her late husband ran a dairy farm where they milked cows for over 30 years. But today, even on a much smaller scale, milking and cheese making is an important part of her life. And while she doesn't sell her cheese commercially, they are always in high demand from friends and family.
8: I always said I wanted my kids not to end up on a dairy farm because it was hard work, and I wanted them to get a trade. And then, because I thought, I don't want to be milking the rest of my life.

0: Well, here I am still milking at the age of 80.
1: Good on you, Philippa. Philippa Abela there, 80-year-old at-home cheesemaker, which she's been doing since way before it was cool. And she's speaking there to the ABC's Liam McNally. Oh, blessed are the cheesemakers, hey? 1-300-160-222 to give me a call this afternoon. My text line is 0467-922-783. To take you up to the news, here's Billy Field, a song you might not know the name, but you will know the tune. True Love, ABC.

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2: Rhiannon Solomon Marin with ABC News. The Prime Minister is denying Labor's decision to tax some trust funds amounts to a so-called death tax, arguing changes announced in the budget are supposed to make the system fairer. Here's political reporter Sarah Temevska.
3: From July 2028, all distributions from future discretionary trusts will be taxed at a minimum 30% rate. The inclusion of discretionary testamentary trusts, which kick in when someone dies, has been labelled by the Coalition a death tax by stealth. Labor says Australians with existing trusts or those who set up fixed trusts won't be impacted, arguing the measure is simply designed to reduce tax avoidance by wealthier families. The debate comes as Labor continues its budget sale across the country, spruiking investment in housing supply as the government attempts to deliver 1.2 million new homes by the end of the decade.
2: The family of Daniel Duggan says they're appealing a federal court decision that dismissed his bid to avoid extradition to the United States. The former US Marines pilot was arrested in Orange in 2022 at the request of the US government, who claims he unlawfully

0: awfully trained Chinese pilots in South Africa in 2012. Mr. Duggan denies the allegations and has been detained in a maximum security prison since his arrest. Mr. Duggan's wife, Saffron, says he broke no law and the family is appealing to the Australian government to intervene. Witnesses have revealed details of alleged spying on colleagues and an elected councillor during the corruption watchdog's probe into Parramatta Council. Nabil Al-Nashar reports.
1: Council's former chief technology officer, John Crawford, told this morning's ICAC hearing he had authorization from then-CEO Gail Connolly to surveil the emails and Microsoft Teams chats of employees. He presented emails which allegedly showed how the initial search into one employee spiraled beyond its original scope to include multiple others. Mr. Crawford said he had concerns the searches did not comply with council guidelines, but felt he couldn't raise them for fear he would lose his job.
2: No was not an option, in my opinion.
1: He added Ms. Connolly would sometimes have him show her the results on his laptop in her office. The hearings continue.
0: The Premier says rental reforms that were introduced a year ago are vital for keeping skilled young workers in New South Wales. The changes included a ban on no-grounds evictions, a limit of one rent increase a year, and a mandatory end-of-tenancy survey filled out by renters. The government says in the years since the protections passed, around 30 landlords have been found in breach of the new laws. Chris Minn says the changes are important for the state economy.
3: What young people have shown over the last 20 years is if there's no place to rent or the rent is not reasonable, they will take their skills and their professions to other cities. We are losing twice as many young people as we gain every 12 months.
0: Médecins Sans Frontières is preparing to scale up its response to an Ebola outbreak in the Democratic Republic of Congo. The World Health Organization has declared the outbreak in the DRC and Uganda a public health emergency of international concern after at least 80 deaths. MSF Australia's Simon Eccleshall says they'll help by strengthening health surveillance and managing cases.
4: Even though, as stated, there is no vaccine or antiviral available for this variant, there is a very good chance of survival if we can stabilise the patient, ensure that they have correct hydration and that we can keep them alive long enough so that their own body can fight the virus.
0: The White House says China has agreed to ramp up trade for US agricultural products such as beef and poultry. It says Beijing will be buying at least $23 billion of American agricultural products annually over the next 3 years. The announcement comes just days after US President Donald Trump attended a high-stakes summit with his Chinese counterpart Xi Jinping in Beijing. And in the NBA, a 26-point performance from Donovan Mitchell has helped guide the Cleveland Cavaliers to the Eastern Conference Finals after a 125-94 win on the road over the Detroit Pistons. Mitchell combined with Evan Mobley, who put up a double-double of 21 points and 12 rebounds in the Game 7 victory. To the weather, widespread showers in the east and north of the state, tending more isolated about areas in the southeast. The chance of storms along the northern coastline, possibly severe with heavy rainfall. Storms also possible about the central inland. In Sydney, rain increasing this afternoon with light winds. Rain easing tomorrow with tops of 22 in the city and in the west. 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
6: Hello to you on a Monday afternoon where it is 5 minutes past three. Stay with me on ABC Radio to meet the neighbours who are picking up some surprisingly good hairstyling skills to build the bond between dads and their daughters. Have you ever taken on doing a little girl's hair? Wow. It can be challenging. Let me put it that way. 1-300-160-222, the number for you to call me on this afternoon. First today, have you heard the reports of an elk sighting in the southeast of South Australia? So my co-worker, Elsie Adamo in ABC Southeast, has had confirmation via the Feral Deer in South Australia report that elk or elk-deer hybrids were seen outside of containment lines in the southeast. Landholder Ann Dorr told Elsie that the sighting was in 2024.
7: We came

0: across the three elk, there was a bull and two cows that we spotted, much to our surprise. We've had red deer and fallow deer for a number of years on our property, and we've been part of the program to get rid of the deer over the years. We certainly were very surprised with seeing the three elk there.
1: Get involved on the phone line or the text line with your deer sighting information. In the past few weeks in the southeast, there's been another round of aerial culling of feral deer. That's just finished up, and you'll hear the success of that in a moment on ABC Radio South Australia on Broken Hill. For more on the feral deer in South Australia, let's go to Jack Goff, who is the CEO of the Invasive Species Council. Jack, good afternoon.
2: Great to be with you.
1: Is elk allowed into Australia on deer farms?
2: Yes, it's a bit of a funny situation. Basically, you can't import elk, but they can actually import the elk semen, which then gets in put in with the red deer and then gets basically over a number of generations turned into something which is very close to an elk, which, to be honest, it seems rather ridiculous to me, given we don't have elk out there in the landscape trashing and trampling the place at the moment, but we know they could very much get established through escapes, and we don't need them in Australia. They're not a big commercial crop or anything like that. So, yeah, unfortunately, there is this sort of loophole that allows elk to be bred in, and we have, as you said, found these elk populations on the limestone coast, and they're associated very closely with where the deer farms are that have those elk.
1: Right, okay. So is elk more troubling to the landscape than red deer or fallow deer?
2: Yeah, look, a much bigger deer species, which is, I guess, how this landholder was able to identify that they were a bit strange. I think the primary industry South Australia said they eat the equivalent of about seven sheep in terms of the scale of their impact. So these are large animals, heavy, hard-hoofed, browsing animals. So they that sort of trashing and trampling that goes on with fallow deer, that is increased when you've got a large species like an elk. Luckily, they're not established. And I know the work that the South Australian government's doing to eradicate deer in South Australia means that I think we can have confidence that this group of elk will be removed rather swiftly. But it is a good highlight of what's come out in actually a report that's just been released showing from Flinders University and the landscape board for the Limestone Coast, showing that where deer are is highly correlated to where deer farms are.
1: Yeah. Well, let's talk more about the feral deer issue in South Australia. I said to people, please ring in with your deer sightings, 1300 160 222. Let's go to Michael, who's in Canawigra, which is near Bordertown. Hello, has there been some deer sightings around near where you are? Have we got you there? I think we're having some problems with the just with the mobile phone coverage. You know, not a day goes by, does it? So how bad is the feral deer issue in South Australia, Jack?
2: Well, hopefully people are starting to see less, because there's about 40,000 feral deer in SA when the assessment was done in 2022, and the work that's gone on with the eradication program means that population's been about halved since then. But we do know there's large pockets, and the Limestone Coast in particular is a pretty significant area of density of those deer populations. They are getting into the Adelaide Hills. That means increasingly coming into some more urban areas where the density of, you know, deer and people means you can have more road crashes as well. But fortunately, South Australia is really in the best situation around the country, apart from in WA, in terms of deer management. You do not want it to turn out like they've got to the stage in the East Coast, where in Victoria and New South Wales, you're talking 1 to 2 million deer compared to around 20,000 deer.
1: Let's go to Michael in Canawigra. Hello. So we've got you there now. Have there been deer sightings around where you are?
3: Not as close to where we live, but further down south, there's clearly quite a lot. My good friend Justin, he spreads fertiliser for people.

0: he was spreading down further down the southeast last week and had two tyres that were staked with deer antlers that obviously from a previous cull or something sitting in the ground, and flat tyre, and oh, it's deer antler that staked it.
1: Oh, my goodness. Crikey. Okay. Gee, that's a bit unexpected, isn't it? Where was that?
0: So, Mick? I think it was down towards Beachport, but certainly more deer than I imagined there would be for that to happen.
1: Yeah.
0: Two or maybe three times in the week, yeah.
1: Oh, my goodness, yeah. Thank you, Michael, there in Canawigra. So not even the deer, but the antlers that were left behind. Jack, just before I go to the Limestone Coast Management Board to talk about this latest cull, I note from Elsie's report that escapes from deer farms seems to be a big concern, and you've certainly alluded to it as well. Are deer still escaping, though? There was a crackdown in 2019 with tagging and inspections. So are these just deer that have escaped previously and are breeding up, or do you think they're still getting out?
2: Risk of escape. I mean, South Australia has got the best regulations in the nation in terms of serious fencing requirements, tagging requirements. There's been good crackdowns that have gone on. But the reality is that deer don't just turn up from nowhere. And the way that they've got into the Australian bushes has often been deliberate releases and sometimes accidental releases. And those accidental releases in particular happened after the collapse of the venison market in the 1990s. Look, it only, you know, you can have the best regulations in the world, but then, and someone who's doing all the right thing, but then the deer farm changes hands and the next person's not as cautious, or they don't care as much, or you can just have collapses in market conditions. So I have been saying we don't need deer farms in South Australia. This is a absolutely insignificant portion of the agricultural economy. It's a threat to the rest of the agricultural economy in terms of deer getting out there. It's not something that generates particular money for businesses even. Mainly it's just there for canned hunting experiences for people. So I think, you know, while South Australia is trying to protect the environment and agriculture from deer, it seems strange.
1: Mm. It would mean a lot to the people who are farming deer, though. That's their livelihood. So you're saying that there should be some sort of buyout program?
2: Look, the reason that, you know, Livestock South Australia have been such a strong supporter of the work that's going on in feral deer management in South Australia is because it has such an enormous impact on other farmers and other agriculture. I mean, I think that there certainly should be no new deer farms allowed, and that it should be a process of shifting away from deer farming in South Australia. It's not really deer farming, mainly it's canned hunting, let's be clear.
1: How far have feral deer spread in South Australia? Where are we getting reported sightings of them? Obviously in the southeast there seems to be quite a problem, but are there also sightings? I think a couple of years ago somebody said to me that there was fallow deer in the Riverland that they had seen, also on the Eyre Peninsula.
2: Yeah, so look, the main concentration of deer is down in the southeast, and they're coming all the way up towards the Adelaide Hills. There's definitely some deer on the York Peninsula and Eyre Peninsula, and that is again associated with where some of those deer farms are. The two main sort of factors for where deer are is rainfall and proximity to a deer farm. So they don't tend to persist in some of the drier northern areas. Mm. So really it is that southeast of the state that is highest in terms of density and also in terms of risk of new deer spreading into those areas.
1: Jack, thank you. Jack Goff, who is the CEO of the Invasive Species Council. Like I mentioned, in the past few weeks in the southeast, another round of aerial culling of feral deer has just finished up. Steve Bourne is the General Manager of the Limestone Coast Landscape Board. Steve, how many deer culled?
3: Good afternoon, Narelle. So in the last 4 weeks, we culled 1,751 feral deer.
1: Wow. Have you got any idea of, I know it's really difficult, but how many feral deer there are in the southeast?
3: You're right, it is very hard. We estimated when we started the program there was probably around 24,000 of the 40,000 that were thought to be in the state in our region. We were kind of hoping that we might be getting down around the 10,000 mark, but we did, you know, 1,751 is a large number to remove in a four-week period. But we did target a lot of areas that hadn't been culled by us before, so there was a lot of

0: new areas of native vegetation where we hadn't been, that we strongly suspected there was deer in there that weren't being culled.
1: Right. And how difficult is the cull? I mean, deer seem to notoriously be quite difficult to track.
0: They are an incredibly cryptic species, and if you happen to see one deer, you've probably got 10. If you see 10, you've probably got 100. They're very good at hiding from you in the scrub, and that's why it makes such a great sport for people who do enjoy hunting. Mm. But with the technology, we use thermal assisted aerial culling. We're able to fly above the canopy. We use military grade thermal gear. We can spot the deer, and then there's a process of confirming the identification, coming down low and getting a good clear shot, and dispatching the deer as quickly and as humanely as possible.
1: Do you have to close off these areas to

0: national parks are closed. But public land, private land, we just advise people that we're going to be there, make sure that they let everybody on the farm know, and just make sure that they keep away from the forested, the heavily vegetated areas, because that's where we're targeting. So
1: yeah,
0: that's primarily where we do the shooting, inside the vegetated areas.
1: I know it's difficult, like we said, to get exact numbers on how on the populations in the southeast, but 1,751. Would you be hoping that that's 5% of the population, 10% of the population?
0: Look, we'd be hoping that we covered a fair area, and as I said, it was new area. And perhaps to give you an example, where we shot in a new location, we were averaging a deer every 109 seconds.
1: Oh, wow.
0: For the week. Yeah, so it's very quick. Where we'd previously hunted, the time per deer was in excess of double that. So that's a good way to measure it. You know, how long does it take you to find the next deer to remove? In the really dense populations, we're removing one a minute.
1: When would you go back? When will be the next one?
0: So we're doing another program in June, but that will be in area that we haven't culled so far, and then we'll revisit the land that we've culled this year in the springtime. And that's what we do. We keep going back to the same area until we think we've got the numbers down to a very, very low level, preferably none.
1: Does anybody go in and remove? I suppose it's impossible to remove any of the dead deer and be able to use them as a meat source for, I don't know, the lions at Monarto or something.
0: Yeah, we get asked that question a lot.
1: And yeah,
0: because they're in the site, in the native vegetation, it's very hard to get them out. A lot of those there are just left. They decompose very quickly, and you know, one of the statements we get is that, you know, it's feeding foxes and cats, feral animals, which it is for a very short period of time, but the animal then rots away. The meat harvesting, we do some of that too, and I think that piece of work gets overlooked, that we do work with commercial contractors to harvest deer for human consumption. And we do engage a contractor who is out there for about 10 days a month working on private land, but also removing deer on roadsides as he's travelling between properties. So

0: Land Management Board. I'm being asked about the cost to the taxpayer. This is part of a $14 million program between 2022 to 2032. Is that correct?
1: That's correct, yes.
0: Well, Steve, thank you. Steve Bourne there from the Limestone Coast Management Board. Any other sightings, please keep them coming through. Justin's in Brinkworth, I think it is. I've seen a couple of deer in the scrub recently. Also, my deer gets a bit feral if I stay out too late. Different type of deer, and you've spelt it differently too. Thank you, Justin. ABC Radio South Australia and Broken Hill. We're meeting our neighbours soon.
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0: Do you know how to do a fishtail braid in your daughter's hair? Could you if you had to? Well, there are some dads who are learning to do just that and more. You'll find out more about them when you meet the neighbours. Jack Johnson for you first. He's sitting, waiting and wishing.

0: The beautiful voice of Jack Johnson, sitting, waiting, wishing on ABC Radio South Australia and Broken Hill. Have you seen some feral deer, perhaps in an unusual place? 1300 160 222 to give me a call.
1: Well, howdy do, neighbour.
2: G'day.
3: Howdy, neighbour.
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7: I am the one who knocks.
0: Let's meet the neighbours, giving dads the confidence to help to do their daughter's hair. The event that's been created is called Beer and Braids. I have knocked on the door of ABC Dubbo this afternoon, and Lily Plass has answered. G'day, Lily.
8: Hello, Narelle.
0: What is the backstory to Beer and Braids?
8: Well, about a month ago, I saw a Facebook post up on a Dubbo community page, and it was asking if there was any interest for dads to come to an event called Beers and Braids. And basically what this guy was asking is just to come to the pub for a night, and they'll have a hairstylist there who will show them how to do basic hairstyles like ponytails and braids. But it just seemed like a really fun idea, so I asked if I could come along and take a few pics and do a little story on it.
0: That is so good. And how do they practice? Is it on real daughters, or do they practice on something else?
8: No, I think that would be a very difficult
0: thing. Can you imagine how different that would be? Ouch! Stop! You're pulling! No, what do they practice on?
8: So they have these mannequins that are attached to the table. And they're all have long, straight hair. I do have to say that is a little caveat. I have curly hair. So I think that is another level up above that.
0: Maybe that's the advanced, Beer and Braids advanced level.
8: Yeah, but they all did really well that night. So they started off with kind of just the basic brushing and just how to brush hair without causing tears.
0: Yes.
8: Which is already hard enough.
0: Yeah.
8: And then they went on to just kind of braids and fishtail braids, and some of the hairstyles I didn't even know how to do, to be honest.
0: Well, that's so good. And I know that there's a couple of people who would have brushed my hair when I was little that I wish had some sort of training, you know, particularly when your hair's a bit knotty and they're trying to brush it out and they start at the top instead of the bottom. But, you know, I'm old. So many, many years ago, it was even worse, kids. Take my word for it. And who are the people who are teaching them about hair? Do they have hairdressers, Lily?
8: Yeah, so they had a qualified hairstylist there. And she also just said some really beautiful words about how these dads are setting a positive example for the men in their daughters' lives and how their daughters will always remember this. And I just thought, aw, that's so sweet.
0: Yeah. Your neighbour is Lily Plass from ABC Dubbo this afternoon. So I saw the fishtail braid on your story. That I was pretty impressed with the work that's been done there. It looked pretty good. So when was the first Beer and Braids in Dubbo?
8: So the first Beers and Braids was about, I'd say, 2-3 weeks ago now. And they're working on making it a regular occasion.
0: What did the dads say to you after Beer and Braids session?
8: You know, some said they came along because they already know a little bit about braiding and hairstyling, and they just wanted to freshen up. Well, others said they never even touched a hairbrush before. And so this was a really, they just thought, you know,

0: They never have that experience somewhere else. So they were really happy to be there.
1: We'd only hear that from, I'm sorry, I don't mean to be sexist about it, but you would only hear that from a man, I think. I've never touched a hairbrush before. You know, they're the only people who could go through life with short hair the whole time. I'm sure of it. Were you fairly impressed with the level of skills, Lily?
0: Yes, yes, I say definitely. Especially we learned so quickly how to braid and everything. And but then again, like I said, these aren't real girls.
1: Yeah.
0: So the spray bottle will be your best friend when you do this.
1: Just yeah,
0: keep
1: yeah.
0: Keep your hair a little bit wet. Start at the bottom. Work your way up. All those little things will do a world of wonders.
1: Sure, yes, definitely. I'm glad you were impressed with the skills because I got a phone call this afternoon. One of the mannequins is broken and they want you to fill in next time and have your hair done by one of the dads.
0: Oh,
1: that's not
0: I'm
1: true. You're busy that night.
0: Very busy plans.
1: Where can people read up a bit more about this?
0: You can go on the ABC News page and just type in Beards and Braids and it should pop up.
1: I think I love the name of it too. I think, is this something that they do overseas, Lily?
0: Yes, it started off as Pints and Ponytails in the UK.
1: Very good.
0: They had more the pints is a very UK thing, so that they did it with that. But yeah, Beards and Braids is the Aussie version of that.
1: Well, that sounds fantastic. Lily, thank you. That is Lily Plass, our ABC reporter at Western Plains. So she is based in Dubbo. And if you want to know more about Beard and Braids, you can find out more online, or maybe you're listening to all of that and thinking, oh, that sounds like a great idea for something to start up in my regional community. 1300 160 222 is the number you need to give me a call here at your ABC. And you can always text me, and that number is 0467 922 783. We have the latest news and weather coming your way shortly.
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1: Well, let's see what's making news at the moment. Good afternoon, Ashley Bagshaw.
6: Good afternoon, Narelle. Companies are continuing to pay higher prices for certain steel products as issues at the Whyalla Steelworks blast furnace continue. The blast furnace has been offline since early April, with fears it could be permanently shut. Infrabuild, a steel distribution business, normally sources 30% of its steel billet from Whyalla. In a statement, Infrabuild says billet is being sourced from alternative suppliers at short notice, with higher pricing reflecting both the urgency and current Middle East supply chain pressures. Steelworks administrators Corder Menther were contacted for comment. The Invasive Species Council says escapes from deer farms are undermining the state's multi-million dollar eradication strategies. A state government report has found elk, or elk-deer hybrids, had been spotted outside containment lines. The council's chief executive, Jack Goff, says the state has made a lot of progress in eradicating feral deer. But he says deer and elk farms pose a threat to that progress. Deer Industry Association of Australia Vice President Milton Stevens says leakage from deer farms is minimal, and their owners see their deers as a valuable asset and don't want them to escape. Broken Hill Mines is hoping to start processing the first material from the Pinnacles mine 15 kilometres southwest of the city by the middle of July, if not sooner. The Australian company, which also runs a RASP mine, says it's waiting for approvals to see if it can extract up to 100,000 tonnes a year at the site. But in the meantime, BHM's Shane Goodwin says it's hoping to start work and transport smaller volumes of silver, lead and zinc to be processed in Broken Hill. SA Health says flu cases are unusually low for this time of year. Cases were abnormally high at the beginning of the year due to an intense influenza season in 2025, but have since dropped significantly. Communicable Disease Director Noel Lally says it's not unusual for a year with a high number of cases to be followed by one with many less. However, he says while numbers look good now, SA Health is confident cases will rise in the coming weeks.

0: And Renmark was the wettest town in the state this past weekend, recording 45.2 millimetres of rain on Saturday alone. The rest of the Riverland and Morrylands also saw some rain, with 14 millimetres in Loxton and just 4.8 millimetres in Lamoureux on Saturday. There'll be more news coming up at 4 o'clock.
1: Thank you very much. Did you find getting your hair done when you were a little child quite traumatic?
0: I did. I think it's a universal experience. I think you either have the mums who's like the very sweet, loving, oh, let me come over here and brush your hair, darling, or the mum who's just trying to get it done and just like dragging it through your hair like you're a swamp witch and she's trying to get all of the knots out.
1: What was yours?
0: I had that second mum.
1: We used to, that's exactly the terminology that was used in my house, that we used to use shampoo but not conditioner. And we had really long hair, and so, and then it would, they would towel it dry and call us witchy poo. You would have like this rat's nest of hair that then somebody had to comb through, and it was horrible.
0: It was traumatic, and it depended on the brush too.
1: Yeah.
0: So I remembered there was a soft bristle and a hard bristle brush.
1: Yeah.
0: And if you saw that hard bristle brush coming out, you wanted to run away.
1: I don't know why they did it to us. Conditioner is everybody's friend for sure. And I think starting at the bottom, that was one of the things that, one of the first things I said to my husband, who used to have long hair, said, you always start at the bottom with girls' hair. I don't know how he used to brush his own long hair.
0: Did you have to teach him how to brush that hair?
1: The kids' hair.
0: No, with having long hair, did you have to teach him how to brush his own long hair?
1: I didn't know him when he had long hair, and I don't know if he ever used to brush it, to be honest. However, with the kids, I certainly gave him some guidance when, you know, they start off, obviously, they've got not very long hair, but as it gets a bit longer, for sure, I was always saying, yeah, start at the bottom very gently, and you've just got to know that you have to be patient. And that's the job that you're doing. Don't worry about what's happening next, because otherwise that poor little kid will be traumatized.
0: Literally for life. And dads as well. I don't know about your dad. I know growing up, my dad, he couldn't even put my hair in a ponytail. He'd try and like wrap the band around twice and it would just fall out the second I walked out of the room.
1: I don't remember dad doing our hair very often, but I know that something else that we used. Do you ever remember bobbles?
0: Yes.
1: So I was, oh, you did have bubbles.
0: Yes.
1: Because I'm a little bit older than you, quite a bit. And I know that we went through a stage where we loved bobbles, and I think that they were just a technology that was beyond dad. I think he sort of looked at it and went, I don't know how to use that.
0: I'm not figuring that one out.
1: I'm not going to figure that one out. But, yeah, we, and they

0: That's expected throughout May. So at Puutu Puutu Waterhole, the Warburton River is at elevated levels. And then at Cooper Creek, Kalyamara Waterhole is where the levels are at their highest. The creek's around 2 metres above the Innaminka Causeway at the moment and steady. Gives you a bit of an idea of what's going on. And weather-wise across South Australia, for the remainder of today, those isolated showers around the agricultural area become scattered this afternoon and continuing tonight. Some foggy mornings on the way. So tomorrow, in the morning, fog patches around the agricultural area, isolated showers around the agricultural area, and most likely around the southern coasts and ranges. Maximum temperatures near to below average tomorrow. Wednesday and Thursday, morning fog patches around the agricultural area. Wednesday, isolated showers around the agricultural area, contracting to the southern coasts in the evening. Maximum temperatures near to below average. Mostly dry on Thursday, apart from light showers on the southern coasts. And if I take a look at the forecast summary, the overnight lows, we're looking somewhere between sort of 13 degrees in Adelaide overnight, 8 at Bordertown, 7 in the Riverland overnight, 6 at Oraru overnight, 14 at Elliston. So that gives you a broad range of the different temperatures. And top temperatures tomorrow, around the high teens to the low 20s, depending on where you are. And for Broken Hill, your forecast for tomorrow, coming to you very, very soon. My computer just, of course, had just a little blip. So over a top tomorrow of 18 degrees and a partly cloudy day on the way in Broken Hill with a medium chance of showers in the far east and slight chance elsewhere. Current temperatures for you, 17 degrees at the moment in Cape Jaffa and Robe, 19 in Lamoureux. It's 20 degrees at the moment in Renmark, 19 at Broken Hill. It is 16 degrees in Clare and 18 in Snowtown. Hi, Crystal. I was thinking of this as we were talking about dads trying to do hair. Dads with vacuum cleaners doing ponytails is the best. I have seen that online and I think, oh, I don't know, the suction that I've got going on with my particular vacuum cleaner, I'd be really, really worried about using that on the kids' hair. But I have seen dads using a vacuum cleaner to get all of the hair just to go down the vacuum cleaner nozzle, and then they're able to get the tie around the hair without causing too much pain.
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0: Up next, you'll hear from a performer who grew up on a farm in Maitland, and that's then led to a career which has taken him all over the world. He's most recently been cast in an upcoming independent feature film, and you're going to find more about that in a couple of minutes, after Kiki D. And I've got the music in me on ABC Radio South Australia and Broken Hill. 0467 922 783 is my text line.

0: Kiki D, she's got the music in her. You're on ABC Radio South Australia in Broken Hill. It is coming up on a quarter to four on this Monday afternoon. Jared Gertschwitz grew up among the wheat fields on a farm in the York Peninsula of South Australia. Pretty early on, though, he knew this is not going to be the life for me because he was pretty much allergic to everything that his family grew on their property at Maitland. And then he saw a performance when he was 15 of his older brother performed in a production of The Lion, the Witch and the Wardrobe. So Jared knew from then that the stage was where he wanted to be. And his career has just taken another turn in the right direction. Good afternoon, Jared.
1: Hi, Narelle. How are you?
0: Very, very well, thank you. So take me back to that performance of The Lion, the Witch and the Wardrobe. You're 15 years old. You're in the audience. What's going through your head?
1: It was my older brother's Year 12 performance as part of his Year 12 drama program. And, you know, the whole family turned up. Mum and Dad came down from Maitland to the boarding school. It was my first year in boarding school. I was still sort of figuring out what I wanted to do. And I sat down and watched it, and I loved the C.S. Lewis books.
0: Yeah.
1: Growing up and getting to see it sort of performed live on stage and seeing my brother do it and being like, oh, he can do it. I can do it.
0: He's not even that clever, you're thinking.
1: And so, yeah, it was very much a fascinating thing to sort of have happen.
0: And what was the first thing you were ever in?
1: The first production I was ever in was actually a little bit earlier than that. I had been in, you know, I'd done all of the sort of little school plays and bits and pieces in my school at Maitland. But then the Maitland Music and Arts Club, when I was in year nine, was needing more boys for their production of Oklahoma. And so it was me and a couple of other young lads from the school. We all went to and joined in, and we became like the young ensemble boys. So that was my first taste on the stage. But it was sort of as I hit year 10 and watching my older brother do this, I was like, oh, this could be something that I do seriously.
0: Yep.
1: And I kept that through line when I eventually graduated.

0: graduated and went to university, I was in a Bachelor of Science with a minor in drama performance.
1: Excellent.
0: For my first six months before I switched full-time from science over to performing.
1: What, just out of interest, what character was your brother playing in The Lion, the Witch and the Wardrobe?
0: He played Edmund, and
1: yes.
0: May I say, Sir Lewis, he played a very, an excellent snotty little Edmund, child.
1: As only an older brother can.
0: Yes, exactly. It was amazing seeing my older brother play an annoying younger brother and go, see, it's not just me.
1: Jared Gershwitz is on your phone, on your radio. He has gone from Maitland to now he's going to be a part of a feature film. So you're studying science and you've said there that you were doing drama as well and you've realised, I think I should be focusing more on the drama and less on the science. How far in were you when you realised that you needed to make the switch?
0: I was studying the drama side of the course and loving that sort of the 2 days a week that I was at the arts course, and I was making a lot more friends there and a lot more easily than I was at the science classes. You know, I hate to continue stereotypes, but a lot of us were a lot more awkward in the science classes, yeah. Whereas my first drama class, I walked in and a Scottish exchange student just went, "Ginger kid, you're with us." And they were my friends for the first few weeks in uni, and like we were walk around the campus together for the drama classes.
1: That is so cool.
0: And so, yeah, near the end of the semester, I was a physics major, and we hit a point where the lecturer said, "Right, we've covered, like we've gone over the advanced version of everything you've done in high school. Now we're moving on to something completely new, thermodynamics." And my brain went, "No, absolutely not. We can't."
1: Fair enough, too. I think sometimes...
0: I could not for the life of me pick up how it worked. I was so sure going into the degree. I was like, yeah, I'm pretty good. I'm pretty smart at picking up, like, science equations and, like, picking up how the theories work and stuff, and thermodynamics just in one ear, out the other.
1: Yeah. Sometimes the path presents itself, doesn't it, Jared? And
0: exactly.
1: So yours was performing. So you're doing these interactive horror shows in Adelaide. How did that end up in an opportunity to go to London?
0: So I worked with a Perth-based company that toured around Australia sort of every few months. They would bring a new horror show in and around Australia, and they'd always hire local actors for most of the parts. It was a director duo who would come over from Perth. One of them would direct while the other one was also performing. And then the rest of the cast of like four or five would usually be filled out with local performers. My first production, I got cast as the monster that was chasing people through a park, slash understudy of the sort of main villain. And then as I kept working with them and they kept calling me back, I got into bigger and bigger roles until I helped to run a couple of the productions in Adelaide that they didn't travel over for themselves personally. I sort of ended up, because I had the brain space and had done their shows before, I knew how the layout of their shows worked, because it would often be, particularly for the first ones, you would have two audience groups in the show at the same time at different points. And so you would have to be coordinating timing and make sure everything was running smoothly. Otherwise, one group could bump into the second group in front of them and get the story spoiled. So, I sort of helped with that with one show. And then they said, "Hey, we're doing a big tour of this main show that was called Dark Lake." And it was, we did, I think the record we did on the tour was 24 audience groups in one night.
1: Oh my gosh.
0: With an audience entering every 10 to 15 minutes.
1: That's unreal. Jared Gershwitz is on your radio. So then you had the London experience and that inspired you for your first one-man show. That was called what?
0: It was part of the sort of program that I got into in London was it was an diploma of musical theatre that I was hoping to turn into a master's. And part of the master's program, if I was getting into it, was to develop your own cabaret with your own unique perspective using songs from musical theatre. And so I started thinking over in London, well, what sets me apart? And it was, well, I'm from country Australia. And then the pandemic hit, and so the master's plans went away. I couldn't do the final semester of the diploma.

0: did enough to still earn it, thankfully, but yeah, just wasn't able to do the final like agent showcases and performances and things. And so came home for the pandemic, and after everything started opening up and the Adelaide Fringe came back on in 2021, they offered out a bunch of artist grants to local artists. And I thought I had the concept together. I already had been thinking about different songs. So I applied, and that's how my cabaret about sort of my journey from Wheatfields to London Lights and back again, Country Chic, was born.
1: Country Chic. And you took that to Maitland. What was it like to perform in Maitland?
0: It was a bit surreal, you know, standing there telling, you know, stories about my personal life that I was... Before that, I was quite short for, more private about being an out queer person. I was out to my family for the most part, but coming back from London was when I really sort of expanded out and was more comfortable talking about it. And not even more comfortable, just didn't care if people asked questions about it because I had more answers for them then.
2: Yeah.
0: And so it was a very surreal experience to be standing on a stage in 6-inch red heels, a sequin jacket, in front of my kindergarten teacher, my year 7 teacher, my grandmother, and like all a bunch of people that I went to school with that I didn't really see since I'd gone to the city for boarding school.
2: Yeah.
0: So it was a very surreal but like magical experience being able to bring that show back and do that for my hometown.
1: So good. You're now in a movie. This is an independent feature film. What's the movie about?
0: It's called My Inner Child. The woman who wrote and has produced the whole thing, Michelle Rorty, she also stars in it. She's written this about, it's sort of a commentary on losing yourself to sort of adult life and needing to reconnect with sort of the things that bring you joy and the things that keep your shine brighter, if that makes sense. My character in it is a sort of like featured part of an unpaid intern working in the office with the lead character. Michelle sort of like wanted to create this film to sort of, celebrate rediscovering who you truly are, because adult life can get so hectic and complicated and so busy focused on like your career and things that you can sort of lose sight of yourself. And so a big part of that journey, like of Michelle's journey, is like literally sometimes hallucinating her inner child and having those conversations to try and reconcile those differences. So I can't give away too much about the main scenes that I'm in, but it was, I came onto the project because we met as extras on a vertical series set here in Sydney, and we were talking about all the different projects or things that we did, and she was mentioning how she was currently recording the soundtrack, so she's co-written and produced an entire soundtrack for the movie as well. And I sort of jokingly said to her, well, if you need anyone who's music theatre trained for a song, and it just so happened that her next song was called It's All Theatre. So she then asked me to send in my stuff. And then within sort of 4 or 5 months, I was in the recording studio and we put down the track. And then after that, she said, hey, I've written you a bit part for the song, the scene that your song's in. That I want you to do.
1: So fantastic. So you're in the soundtrack as well as being in the movie. Yeah. So we're going to bump into the news at 4 o'clock, but you have obviously played a slasher. You've done horror. You've been on the stage and I think you said 6-inch red high heels.
0: Yeah.
1: What characters do you like most to play?
0: I love playing me quite a lot. It sounds narcissistic, but hosting and like particularly now in the cabaret burlesque and even drag scenes here in Sydney that I'm in, there's nothing I love more than making an audience laugh in between acts and keeping them going. I love a villain as well. It's always fun to play a villain. I've recently in Sydney also played like a dark fairy tale narrator who's sort of puppeteering all of the other characters in the play, and it was just, it's so delicious being able to like revel in those characters. And so we really sort of push for, like, I really enjoy the characters that I can sink my teeth into. And I've recently been expanding into Shakespeare as well.
1: Wow.
0: Since I moved to Sydney, like, really doing a lot more Shakespeare. And those roles are just so wonderful. And there's always a timeless story or message to them. So it's, yeah, I like, it's, there's no character that I won't try at least once.
1: Oh, good on you. Yeah, I think being a villain would be good. Something delicious
0: songs
1: about
0: it. Usually better anyway.
1: The what?
0: The songs in the Disney movies are usually better anyway.
1: For the villains, for sure. Yeah. When are we going to be able to see this movie, My Inner Child? I think you said it's called.
0: Hopefully, I think it's slated for release sometime early next year.
1: Jared, you're doing wonderful things. Good on you. And your mum's Sue, isn't it?
0: Yes.
1: I met Sue. Do you know, of all of the crowds of people who were at the Pascaville Field Days, I went up to your mum, of all those people, because she looked very approachable. And I said,
0: she's a pretty engaging and vibrant woman, I have to say. And that's not biased at all, I promise.
1: Well, haven't you come a long way from Maitland? Do you still love where you're from?
0: Absolutely. I'm very lucky that I've got such a supportive family, both immediate and extended. I've never had to hide who I am from them. Some of them probably clocked me as being a little different long before I ever did. But my parents were always like, that's for him to figure out, him to tell us. So I have a great love for coming from country Australia. It's such a unique experience growing up there. And I'm incredibly grateful that I'm one of the fortunate ones who got to do it with such a loving, supportive network around me.
1: Good on you, Jared. Jared Gershwitz there, from Maitland to the movies and everywhere in between, including London, it would seem. We are headed to the news at 4 o'clock on ABC Radio, South Australia and Broken Hill. So after the news, adverse flow-on effects starting to be felt from continuing problems at the Whyalla Steelworks. As you've been hearing in ABC News, the blast furnace has been offline since early April, and now our reporters are hearing that this is having flow-on effects to a range of other industries, a range of other suppliers. And also, a call from Whyalla: don't dump your old furniture and clothes. Let us make use of it. It's news time, 4 o'clock.
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3: Good afternoon, Richard Davies with ABC News. The SA Liberal leader says it would be devastating if operations at the Whyalla Steelworks and the Port Pirie smelter stopped. Government negotiations over the future of both sites continue, with the sale process for the steelworks ongoing after it was forced into administration last year. State and federal governments are also working with smelter operator Nyrstar on a new support package for its operations after a previous deal expired 2 weeks ago. Opposition leader Ashton Hearn says both facilities are critical.
4: There's no doubt that if these two operations fall over, that would be absolutely devastating for our South Australian economy and for thousands and thousands of jobs in our regional communities.
3: The Prime Minister Anthony Albanese today said his government is committed to the Whyalla Steelworks and is continuing to work with Nyrstar on a future support package. The state government says 44 people have died on the state's roads this year, 15 more than this time last year. It says there's been a spike in the number of motorcyclists and cyclists killed or seriously injured this year as well. SA's Chief Public Health Officer Nicola Spurrier today opened up about a bicycle crash last year which left her with several injuries. She says cyclists are human beings.
5: When you're driving, look out for cyclists and motorcyclists. We are very, very vulnerable. But we are important people too. We have every right to be on the roads, and we will follow those road rules as well.
3: A Mount Gambier man who pleaded not guilty to the murder of a woman in her own home will go to trial. Josh Bryan reports.
6: 54-year-old Troy Earl James is charged with the murder of 55-year-old Rachel Moresi in her Mount Gambier home in February last year. Mr. James pleaded not guilty to murder, but did plead guilty to manslaughter. However, the Mount Gambier Magistrates Court has heard the prosecution did not accept the plea. The trial will be held in the Supreme Court in September.
3: Auctioneers say the government's changes to negative gearing and the capital gains tax discount are having a direct effect on confidence. Preliminary data from research firm Cotality shows the auction clearance rate in Sydney at the weekend dropped to 49%, its lowest level since 2020 and the early stages of the COVID-19 pandemic. Ray White auctioneer Alex Pitaro says he's witnessed the recent downturn firsthand.
7: Yeah, there are a number of sellers and buyers who are holding off just to see how things progress within the market. But we have had a few buyers pull out of deals on secondhand stock where the negative gearing was previously a benefit and now it's not.
3: The peak body for the meat industry in Australia says migrants are vital for easing worker shortages. It comes as the coalition calls for migration to be slashed, limiting Australia's net migration intake to only one person per new home built. But CEO of the Australian Meat Industry Council, Tim Ryan, says without migrants, businesses would be forced to close.
8: If you took skilled migrant labour out of the picture, it would fundamentally undermine the business viability. So in many ways, having that ability to tap overseas workers also shores up the job security of the domestic workforce as well. The two are very much complementary.
3: Australia is being urged to start extracting helium as the US and Israeli war on Iran cuts global supplies by about a third. Helium is essential for high-tech manufacturing of things like MRI machines, microchips and semiconductors. The spot price has doubled after an Iranian attack shut down a major gas plant in Qatar in March. CEO of the Future Energy Exports Cooperative Research Centre, Professor Eric May, says helium is a byproduct of natural gas extraction and Australia could be a major player.
9: The world's helium supply is quite tenuous, and this means that every few years we seem to be having these supply shocks, and that would suggest there is a sort of a commercial imperative, particularly given the increasing importance of helium to our economy and the economy of our neighbours, who would pay a premium if we were producing it and storing it.
3: Taking a look at tomorrow's weather, isolated showers about the agricultural area, most likely about southern coasts and ranges. A shower or two in Port Lincoln, 18. A possible shower in Renmark, 19. A shower or two in Port Pirie, also 19. Showers in Mount Gambier, 16. Partly cloudy and 17 for Broken Hill. Adelaide, showers easing tomorrow, a top of 18. It's currently 17.3 in the city. Wednesday, a shower or two and 19. Thursday, mostly sunny with a top of 20 degrees. ABC News.
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1: It is 5 minutes past four on a Monday afternoon. A plea in Whyalla for people to stop dumping furniture and instead try and have it repurposed. There is a charity that's calling out for more donations in Whyalla saying, hey, if you can't use it, we probably can. 1300 160 222 is the number for you to call me on this afternoon. And that's about anything and everything that you hear us discussing on the show. Or you can text me, and the text line number is 0467 922 783. It's 20 degrees at Renmark at the moment and 19 in Broken Hill. So first this hour, the adverse flow-on effects are starting to be felt from continuing problems at the Whyalla Steelworks. The blast furnace has been offline since early April. Plenty of people are concerned about it. Prime Minister Anthony Albanese says his government still committed to Whyalla's steelworks. He's been in Adelaide today, and at a press conference in Adelaide today, Mr. Albanese said retaining local steelmaking is part of keeping Australia's economy resilient.
10: We are very confident, and what's more, what we do is we recognise the importance, which is there, of having a steelmaking industry in Australia. We want a future made in Australia.
1: And the Premier, Peter Malinauskas, was at the same press conference and says the process to find a buyer for the Whyalla Steelworks is tracking well, despite those problems with the blast furnace. Of course, you would know that the state government forced the steelworks into administration in February of last year, and a number of companies have been at the negotiating table to take it over. Here's your Premier, Peter Malinauskas, talking about workers.

0: Blast Furnace continues to be in a very vulnerable situation, but staff on the ground are seeking to bring it back to life, and that work is sustained and ongoing, and in terms of the sale process, it continues to track really well.
1: So in the news today, you will notice that the ABC is reporting companies are paying higher prices now for certain steel products as a result of some of those issues with the blast furnace at the Whyalla Steelworks. And so Infrabuild is one of the companies that's been quoted as sourcing 30% of its raw steel from Whyalla. And it's now saying, well, that they're sourcing those from alternative suppliers at short notice. So what is going on in the steel supply chain? Tony Wood is hopefully going to be able to help us make sense of it. He's an energy expert from the Grattan Institute. Tony Wood, good afternoon.
2: Good afternoon, Raoul.
1: What is your understanding of what's going on at Whyalla with the blast furnace and how that is then impacting other industries?
2: Sure. So the blast furnace is part of the steelmaking process. It turns iron ore, which we have in many parts of Australia, in heaps of it, and it turns that into iron. And that iron then comes out of the blast furnace, and then it's turned into a whole range of different steel products. Some of those are made at the Whyalla Steelworks, and some of the products, some of the material they produce is then sold on as raw steel into, like Infratil, for example, you mentioned, they then turn it into a whole range of products. But basically, the Whyalla Steelworks produces about three quarters of our structural steel. That means by structural steel, they're the things that goes into buildings, like reinforcement rods, railings, beams inside buildings. Well, those big beams you see being carted around by big trailers, that's where that comes from. It also makes railway lines. Now, we don't build too many new railway lines these days, but a lot of them have to be maintained. So it's very important, therefore, in our overall supply chain, remembering that we only have two of these things. This one is over 60 years old. I will confess, so am I, and I break down more often than I used to. That's what's going on here, I think, Narelle. And so at the same time, as the state and federal government bailed this plant out and they're hoping to onsell it to someone who will move away to new steel-making processes, in the meantime, this thing is limping on. And so that's why it's getting pretty tricky, because it's a bit like an old, you know, you've got an old clunker of a car. You don't want to spend too much money maintaining it if you know you're going to replace it, but you want to keep driving around for a while yet.
1: Why does it take so long to replace a blast furnace? Because this, I've been speaking to Arj Gannison, who's our reporter based in Whyalla, about this blast furnace, and even to you, good self, Tony. For it feels like years and years and years that it's been having trouble. So why has it not been replaced?
2: Well, two things happen with these things. If you think about if you've ever had a wood burner or something like that, or a wood stove or something, they're lined with bricks, basically, and these things get relined about every 20 years. This one was built in the 1960s, and it's been relined several times, and eventually you've got to think about replacing the whole damn thing. And you wouldn't reline it again unless you thought you were going to run it for another 20 years. That's what happened with BlueScope in Port Kembla. They made a decision recently to reline one of their blast furnaces, even though they know they might not need it for another 20 years. If they also go down the route of making green steel. So the fundamental idea is what's causing some of this is that you would have replaced it by now, I expect. Whether you would have rebuilt it from scratch is a different question, but you would have certainly relined it again. And you don't do that if you think you're going to replace it. And that's why, as the Prime Minister has said many times, it's very important that if we're going to transition to making what we call green steel, what that means is steel that's no longer made using coal, it no longer produces huge amounts of greenhouse gas emissions, and it will have a long-term future. But we've got to get through the process of selling that business and then using the funding partly coming from the federal government to help support that new technology.
1: So we were told a while ago about it was an arc furnace, Tony, that was going to be purchased. What would one of those cost?
2: Ah, now you've got me. I wouldn't have a clue.
1: Millions.
2: We're not talking. Yeah, look, I wouldn't be putting it on eBay for seeing if I could pick one up for $25.99. No, we're talking about millions and probably hundreds of millions.
1: Yeah.
2: And it wouldn't happen quickly either, by the way. It's probably once the sale process is complete, and you commented on that, as did the Premier, hopefully by the end of 2026, then there's going to be a couple of years before this thing will be built. And remembering it is relatively new technology. It's not unique in the world by any means, but it's certainly going to be new to Australia. And you also may be aware that one of the stepping stones here is to use extra gas cut that Santos have committed to the South Australian government coming from the Cooper Basin to run the process on gas to start with, and then progressively, once you've done that, you can replace that gas source with green hydrogen when that becomes economically viable as well. So this is the right pathway, but there's a few pretty significant steps.
1: And that extra gas that's been secured by the South Australian government, that doesn't start until 2030. So I don't know if we've got 4 years left in the existing blast furnace at Whyalla.
2: It does. It feels a bit that way, doesn't it? Now, look, we'll see. I mean, only the people who are the technical operating people on the ground know how difficult it is. Because what happens to these things, blast furnace, you'd almost appreciate, this is a really hot place. And the heat takes a while to heat it up. And if you've got to cool it down again to do some maintenance and then heat it up again, they don't like being turned up and down all the time either. So the more frequently this happens, the shorter the operating life becomes. And this is a real balancing act. By the way, it's exactly the same thing that's happening in some of the coal-fired power stations on the East Coast. Very similar in terms of these big, hot machines that we need to move away from coal and move to something else. So look, I think the expectation is we'll get there, but boy, it's going to be a pretty tough job because the reason that gas doesn't become available, you won't want the gas until you've rebuilt the new electric arc furnace and the new steelmaking process. Remember, there's steps here. There's an electric arc furnace, but there's also a process of turning the iron ore into iron, which is the bit that currently uses the coal, and then would use hydrogen coming from gas. So there's a couple of very significant processes here, and until we get through both of those, we won't have a green steel plant.
1: Tony Wood is at the Grattan Institute. We're talking about what is going on at Whyalla. So I know you've mentioned a bit of the flow-on effect of this. So what types of companies are going to be impacted by the lack of steel coming out of Whyalla?
2: Well, we don't produce all of our end product steel in Australia. So we do import some, and that will continue. And you know, the people who do that, if you're in the building industry and you have to go and buy all your reinforcing materials or you're a builder, even just building a house where you've got, you know, putting reinforcement in concrete and so forth, you're going to buy them from steel retailers. They're going to buy that product from people like the ones we've been talking about. They're going to have to source that from somewhere else if it's being imported, which is most likely is, because there is only one other steelworks in the country. There's a few that, you know, we also do have some operations that turn recycled steel into end steel product, which is becoming increasingly popular as well. So there will be alternative sources of supply, but they won't be big and they won't be cheap. And that's what we're seeing at the moment, and that's going to continue until they get Whyalla back up and running again.
1: Do you think the Torrens to Darlington project will be impacted by this? I think Whyalla was supplying steel for that sort of project. That was one of the things that was keeping Whyalla going, was the orders for government projects.
2: Yeah, look, unless they've got a whole lot of the end materials stockpiled at the site, sometimes they would have, but not probably enough to see them through extended periods of outages, it probably will. And that means there'll be very active work going on to work out what can be done to not stop that process as well. That's the point I think you made earlier, Narelle, is there's a lot of flow-on effects because, you know, steel, like a lot of other things, but steel particularly is one of those things that absolutely is in the middle of a very significant supply chain, which is why the government, both the South Australian government and the federal government, are looking to shepherd this thing through. But there's things that are absolutely the physical world. Politicians don't control the physical world, as far as I know.
1: The billet has been propping up as an issue. How does billet fit into the scheme here?
2: Yeah, basically, when you make the material that's going to be the final steel product, if you think shiny pieces of steel coming out of a steelworks, the billet is what comes in between the Whyalla steelworks and that product. If it's to buy that sort of billets, and they turn that into the end steel products. That's what that's about. And Whyalla does some of it themselves, but they also sell that material as an intermediary to other companies who turn it into a whole range of different steel products, but particularly this heavy steel, which is what comes out of Whyalla. And BlueScope tend to make more what you call finished products for a whole range of other, you know, rolled steel and all those sort of things, and stainless steel, those sorts of things.
1: Okay. So there's another question here, which I will throw to you, Tony Wood. We've reached out to various government spokespeople. We just haven't had anybody available this afternoon. But so we appreciate your time, as always. Wyala, should the taxpayer continue

0: to bail it out. Car manufacturing did not receive $2 billion bailout. Tony?
1: Yeah, I guess it's a tricky question. I mean, ultimately, governments have to make these decisions. So the core question here is, one of the things that will be in Australia's long-term strategic interest, governments took a view that making cars would not be. It was becoming too expensive. We're better off buying cars. And, you know, we're now getting, I think someone said to me the other day, there are just 60 different car manufacturers selling cars in Australia these days. There's no point in trying to compete there. But on the other side of it, you've got a number of other materials that we produce from our own raw materials, that is our own iron ore or our own bauxite that goes into aluminium, and they are products we're going to need for a long, long time. Other countries in our region will need them as well. And if we can turn them in using our renewable energy, renewable hydrogen even, into the end product in a clean way, then they will have a long-term viability in the world, and that will be absolutely of strategic importance to Australia. So I can understand why the government, both the South Australian government and the Commonwealth, see this as worthwhile. Now, of course, keeping the existing steel plant running for an extended period of time can be very expensive, and you feel as though you're just throwing good money after bad after a while. So the government's going to have to be very careful with the way they approach that, because you don't want to put this thing on care and maintenance for a long, long time. This was all about seeing it through this transition process to a new owner, and that new owner, I'm expecting, will have had to make commitments to the government to keep it running and then ultimately upgrade it.
0: Tony Wood, thank you. Senior Fellow of the Energy Program at the Grattan Institute. While we were talking, we got a statement from the South Australian Government because we wanted to know if what's going on at Whyalla is going to have an impact on any projects, major projects in South Australia. The statement is, issues with the blast furnace at the Whyalla Steelworks are not currently impacting any projects being managed by the Department for Infrastructure and Transport. Okay, wonder if any other projects are impacted by it. But thank you for the statement that came through from that government department. A couple of other text messages that have come through. Brian says, Labor government looking after union members who have priced themselves out of the market. The taxpayer will pay to build the new furnace. All aluminium smelters in Australia are receiving $8 billion of taxpayer bailouts, including Mount Isa. Frosty saying, where is the Italian arc furnace? And also on another issue, which you've heard in the news, that we're trying to find out more information, get a radio interview happening on helium and what the potential is for helium in the state of South Australia into the future. And Frosty's saying, why would we want to extract it anyway? As per the ABC News, the government will give it away to the petrochemical companies. Situation normal. 0467 922 783, my text line number.
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0: Coming up, the Whyalla charity organisation that's saying, hey, don't dump your unwanted furniture and wreck the environment around Whyalla. Give it to us, and we'll, particularly if it's in pretty good nick, and we'll make sure that it is fixed up and then reused. I've got prints for you first. Raspberry Beret on ABC Radio.

0: That is Prince and Raspberry Beret. You're on ABC Radio South Australia in Broken Hill. 17 degrees at the moment in, would you believe, Whyalla, Port Augusta, Roseworthy and Coonawarra. It's 18 in Padthaway, 16 at Cummins, 19 at Loxton currently. And let's turn our attention to dumping rubbish. I know it's an ongoing issue in some communities. It's furniture that is one of the most commonly illegally dumped items across Whyalla. Lounges, mattresses, tables, cupboards, other household goods regularly left on roadsides, vacant land and public spaces. And now there's a call out saying many of these items, instead of being dumped, they could be donated to local organisations who will reuse them and give them to families and individuals who are in need. And also they use them to raise much needed money. Helen Hiscock is the manager of ADRA Community Centre in Whyalla. Helen, good afternoon.
1: Good afternoon, Narelle. Lovely to talk to you.
0: Really nice to speak with you as well. What's some of the work that ADRA does in the community?
1: Yes, we do a lot of work here in the community. Do you want to know a little about it?
0: Yes, I do, please. Yes.
1: Yes. We're an op shop. We're a cafe. We're an emergency relief centre. And that's why we've become a community centre. What would you like to know?
0: Well, I would like to know in particular, Helen, do you do outreach work for people who are without a home?
1: We assist people who need furniture, food and clothing, all that sort of thing.
0: Yeah.
1: And of course we sell those sort of things at a cheap price as well.
0: Yeah.
1: From our op shop.
0: So have you yourself noticed that there's a lot of dumping of items across Whyalla that you think, as you when you see them, maybe you drive past them or something, Helen, you think, gee, we could have used that?
1: Yes, I have. I've seen a lot of it, Narelle. And I believe that if people would just ring us on our phone number, we may be able to assist in that not happening, because there's so much good stuff that just gets left out to will perish or to go into landfill.
0: Mm. Helen, do you do some restoration of furniture that you are given from time to time?
1: Yes, we can do a certain amount of restoring of it. Not a lot, but we can easily fix up a cupboard door or put a leg on something or stitch something, you know, whatever needed to be done to a certain extent. But we don't take the place of Bedford Industries, who pick up the broken stuff. We pick up the clean stuff that's in pretty good condition.
0: Yeah. Do you usually find somebody who can make good use of your donations, of the donations that come to you, or do you find yourself in a situation, Helen, where you have too much stuff?
1: No, we never have enough furniture. We never have enough furniture. There's people lining up for it every day. Beds, cupboards, dressing tables, tables, chairs, you know. They just moved up here from somewhere, although they haven't got anywhere to live and they just get a house. And, of course, they've got no furniture.
0: Yeah.
1: And there's not a lot of second-hand furniture around Whyalla where you can buy it. I mean, online you can and that, but as far as, shopping and that. So we offer as much as we can get, yeah.
0: So if somebody's got furniture but they can't, you know, that they surplus to their own needs, how can they get word to you that they have furniture, particularly if they don't have a car or anything where they can drop it off to you?
1: Yep, they can, if it's in good, clean condition, they can give us a call on 04-297-00-279 and we can arrange to pick it up in our truck. We have a truck that does pick-ups and drop-offs.
0: Whereabouts in Whyalla are you, Helen?
1: 63 Hinks Avenue.
0: Have you got a shop there that people go into?
1: Yes, we've got a shop there. We've got a furniture shed. We've got a large car park that we use, for parking and that. Then we've got our cafe and we do emergency relief as well. So we have fruit and veg each day we're open as well.
0: And what happens with the fruit and veg? Are you selling it or do you give it to people who need it?
1: We give it away between 10 and 11. We give away fresh fruit and veg and bread.
0: Roughly how many people do you think you would help on any given day, Helen?
1: Any given day, this is just people that come. So we could have 40 or 50 people come, which, I mean, a lot of them are families of two or three people. So there's a few hundred people when you count them, you know, the families.
0: Yeah. And have you found that the demand for your services, particularly with getting some good fruit and vegetables and bread, those sorts of things, is demand for that going up?
1: Yes. Oh, definitely. Definitely people can get a little cranky if they don't get what they want, unfortunately, people are desperate these days.
0: And I believe that you also sell some healthy frozen meals to take away.
1: We do. We have frozen meals. We cook on the premises. We have frozen meals. We have pies. We meat pies. We have sausage rolls, spinach rolls. And we have fruit pies and also fruit crumbles that people can buy and take away. Or they could ring up and order it and we could deliver over $30. We deliver for free around Whyalla.
0: Good on you, Helen. You're doing good work and hopefully that's a good notification to the community that if you do have some unwanted furniture, that don't dump it. Make sure that you give it to a charity, and in particular, you've got there the ADRA charity of Whyalla, who's saying we really, really can do with some good quality furniture. It's always in high demand.
2: Why aren't journalists allowed to tell you everything they see in court cases, and are those with means gaming suppression orders? We asked the self-described queen of banning things, retired Supreme Court Judge Betty King. 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
0: Let's see what's in the news. Good afternoon, Ashley Bagshaw.
4: Good afternoon, Narelle. Companies are continuing to pay higher prices for certain steel products as issues at the Whyalla Steelworks blast furnace continue. The blast furnace has been offline since early April, with fears it could become permanently shut. InfraBuild, a steel distribution business, normally sources 30% of its steel billet from Whyalla. In a statement, InfraBuild says billet is being sourced from alternative suppliers at short notice, with higher pricing reflecting both the urgency and current Middle East supply chain pressures. Steelworks administrators Korda Mentha were contacted for comment. The Invasive Species Council says escapes from deer farms are undermining the state's multi-million dollar eradication strategies. A state government report has found elk or elk-deer hybrids had been spotted outside containment lines. The council's chief executive, Jack Goff, says the state has made a lot of progress in eradicating feral deer, but he says deer and elk farms pose a threat to that progress. Deer Industry Association of Australia Vice President Milton Stevens says leakage from deer farms is minimal and the owners see their deer as a valuable asset and don't want them to escape. Broken Hill Mines is hoping to start processing the first material from the Pinnacles mine, 15 kilometres southwest of the city, by the middle of July, if not sooner. The Australian company, which also runs the Rasp mine, says it's waiting for approvals to see if it can extract up to 100,000 tonnes a year at the site. But in the meantime, BHM's Shane Goodwin says it's hoping to start work and transport smaller volumes of silver, lead and zinc to be processed in Broken Hill. SA Health says flu cases are unusually low for this time of year. Cases were abnormally high at the beginning of the year due to an intense influenza season in 2025. But have since dropped significantly. Communicable Disease Director Noel Lally says it's not unusual for a year with a high number of cases to be followed by one with many less. However, he says while numbers look good now, SA Health is confident cases will rise in the coming weeks. And Renmark was the wettest town in the state this past weekend, recording 45.2 millimetres of rain on Saturday alone. The rest of the Riverland and Murraylands also saw some rain, with 14 millimetres in Loxton and just 4.8 millimetres in Lamoureux on Saturday. There'll be more news coming up at 5 o'clock.
0: Thank you. Ashley Bagshaw there with the latest from the newsroom. There's still some isolated showers happening around the agricultural area, but it's dry everywhere else. Some morning fog patches in the agricultural area and in the west tomorrow, and then isolated showers in the agricultural area contracting to the southern coasts tomorrow night. Then Wednesday and Thursday kick off with some morning fog patches around the agricultural area. Some isolated showers on Wednesday, mostly dry on Thursday. ABC Radio. And for Broken Hill, overnight low of 9 degrees, a top tomorrow of 17, partly cloudy conditions on the way, medium chance of showers in the far east, slight chance elsewhere. And currently it is 17 degrees in Whyalla, Port Augusta, Roseworthy, Coonawarra, 18 at Padthaway, 16 at Cummins, and it's 19 degrees currently at Loxton. It's ABC Radio, South Australia and Broken Hill. On the way, as part of History Month, you can keep your eyes peeled for a couple of 100-year-old cars that are going through some fairly popular and some fairly remote parts of South Australia in the coming days. So more details on that next on ABC Radio. I've got Whitesnake for you first. This is Here I Go Again. It's 25 minutes to 5 on a Monday afternoon. You're on ABC.

0: White Snake there on a Monday afternoon, and here I go again. Narelle Graham is my name. I'll take you through until 6 o'clock on ABC Radio South Australia and Broken Hill. As part of History Month, keep your eyes peeled for a couple of 100-year-old cars that are going through fairly remote parts of South Australia in coming days. A brave group of adventurers are reenacting Australia's first commercial North and South Motor Tour. It was the longest in the world at the time, 100 years ago, and they're doing this reenactment in cars from the era. And the areas where you might see these cars, Hawker, Beltana, Maree, William Creek, Oodnadatta, you get the idea. Old cars through really, really remote areas. Tonight, the group made its way to Clare in the mid-north. Less remote, I grant you. Brenton Whittenbury is co-organiser of the Centenary reenactment. Brenton, good afternoon.
1: Good afternoon, Narelle. How are you going?
0: I'm well. What kind of tyres do you have for tackling those roads?
1: Well, on the Studebakers, I think they're rated as light truck tyres, but they're really just pretty much like standard car tyres.
0: Are they these days? So not the same as what they were 100 years ago?
1: No, it'd be much the same, I guess, as they had 100 years ago, but they're pretty thin they're not any, certainly not off-road tyres as we would know them now.
0: No, and I guess you don't have four-wheel drive either, right?
1: Correct. That's right. Yes.
0: My goodness. Okay. Tell us about the original trip back in 1926. What was the idea behind that, Brenton?
1: Okay. Well, it was organised by a fellow called Captain Edward Baggett, and he had the idea of setting up a regular service between Adelaide and Darwin. Okay, road service, you know, because Darwin was very isolated in those days. You couldn't get there by car. There's no roads there. It was really only ship. There weren't flights to Darwin or anything, so commercial flights. So it was quite isolated from the rest of Australia, and he wanted to open up the outback and start more or less a passenger or even tourist service to Darwin. He was hoping to get the mail contract from the Commonwealth Government to shore up his business opportunity that he saw. He didn't succeed in that. They were concentrating on the rail at the time. But these trips still went ahead, and 100 years ago today, the first one left Adelaide.
0: That's incredible, isn't it? So I'm sorry that he didn't get the mail contract. Wow, it feels like it might have been a little bit of a, see, I told you I could do it. Here it is. Look at me doing it. How long did it take that first trip in 1926 in these cars?
1: It took 5 weeks.
0: Not bad.
1: So it was roughly, yeah.

0: was pretty good. They were on a mission. Like, he was a military man, and he had his itinerary planned out. They were going. The records show that some nights they didn't get in until 11 p.m. And bear in mind, he had 12 paying passengers, people that had paid £100 each to go on this trip.
1: Oh, my goodness.
0: Four of them were ladies, and they, you know, when they got in for the night, they had to set up camp and have their meal and everything before they could settle down. So he was keeping them, you know, he was on a mission to do it quickly to prove that he could run the mail in an efficient manner. Unfortunately, the government were putting their money into rail and said, no, we're going to put the mail on the train. Thanks very much.
1: Mm. Yeah. Brenton Whittenbury is on your radio. He's the co-organiser of this centenary reenactment. And now you're doing it again, and you're travelling in some of the original cars. Is that right?
0: Well, it's the same make and model. They're Studebakers, 1925 Studebakers, the same cars that he used, but not the exact actual cars.
1: No, is that because they collapsed when they got to Darwin? No, that's not true.
0: Well, you're not far off the mark, because the first trip went off without a hitch. The second trip, which was only a couple of months later, one of the cars did actually catch fire. So, and then there was no third trip. So that was the end of that particular business venture. But the main reason that I'm so interested in it and doing it is because my great-grandfather was on that original trip.
1: Amazing. Yes. As a paying passenger, or was he the one organising it all?
0: No, as a paying passenger. Yeah, he paid his £100 and went along. And he actually filmed the trip. He was an amateur filmographer, and he filmed the trip, and there is a film of that original trip, which is quite amazing.
1: That is unbelievable. Did your grandfather write about the trip and say what it was like?
0: No, I think he was spending all his time filming. We haven't actually found a diary of the trip. There's some quite extensive papers in the State Library, in the Baggett papers. So Edward Baggett, we found the original receipt, actually, that for the cars that he purchased.
1: That's amazing.
0: But we haven't found a diary of the trip. But the film does provide a pretty good diary, you know, a visual diary anyway. So
1: written diary anyway. Well, week three, the horrors persist, but so do I. But you are also showing this film as part of the reenactment that you're doing. How will that unfold, Brenton?
0: Yes, we are showing the film at Beltana on Wednesday night at the Community or Progress Association up there. Is putting on a bit of a function for us, and a barbecue and a screening of the film. So we've got quite a few people travelling with us, and hopefully a lot of the local community up that way will come out to see it as well. Mm.
1: Have you got some extra safety measures in place for the reenactment trip that you're doing in cars of the same make and model that did the journey 100 years ago? Just given that, you know, Brenton, you have shared with us that on the second trip one of the cars caught fire. So have you got some extra safety precautions?
0: We do have a fire extinguisher on board. We do have a fleet of three or four support vehicles, which they had as well. Like, they had two trucks with them. So one truck carrying all the camping gear, and another truck carrying all the spare parts and tyres and fuel and stuff that they needed for the vehicles. So I guess we've done a similar thing, but just in 2026 sort of terms. We do have modern vehicles that hopefully will be able to tow us out of any trouble that we might get into.
1: What's it like being on board? You and I spoke earlier today, and you weren't driving, obviously, because there was no Bluetooth in the Studebaker, but you were in it travelling along. What is it like to travel in one of these cars? Because we're used to our temperature control and our creature comforts in cars these days.
0: Well, it's noisy, it's windy. If it's cold outside, it's cold. If it's hot outside, it's hot. And if it's raining, you get wet. It is actually very comfortable. The seats are comfortable. The suspension's great. So it's a nice ride. On a nice day like today, it was lovely. It's not going to be like that all the time, obviously. So you just have to dress for the weather.
1: Yeah. How do you swap out of the old cars and into some of the support vehicles so that everybody gets a bit of a turn in the old cars and a bit of a turn in the comfortable cars?
0: Yes. Yeah. So, yeah, we'll swap around and everyone gets a go.
1: What sort of speeds can you get to in the old cars?
0: The old duties, they'll go, up to 90 or so kilometres an hour. They're more comfortable, though. They're pretty happy sitting.

0: on about 70, and they'll just cruise along at that and pretty much run all day. That's what we'll be sitting on. We won't be pushing the cars too hard. We've got a long way to go.
1: Yeah, and are you turning a few heads out there?
0: Yeah, they're really beautiful cars. So if you get to see them, obviously we're in Clare tonight, and we'll be going through Jamestown tomorrow on our way to Hawker, and then to Beltanna. So if you happen to be around that way and you see us, yeah, they're worth a look. They really are quite beautiful cars.
1: And if there are people who see you going to Jamestown and then onwards, then we want to hear about it on this show too. 0467 922 783 is the text line number. What distance are you trying to travel each day?
0: Around 200 to 250 kilometres each day, you're looking at. Yeah.
1: And when do you anticipate arriving in Darwin, Brenton?
0: Oh, I think it's the 6th of June we're due to arrive in Darwin, 6th or 7th.
1: Great.
0: We'll spend a few days there, have a bit of a breather, and then make our way back. But we do come back a different way. We're following the original route that original party took. And pretty much they followed the Overland Telegraph line on the way up. I imagine there must have been a little track alongside the telegraph line or something from when they installed it.
1: Yeah.
0: And then, but on the way back, they headed further east and came down through Queensland, to Birdsville, and then back down the Birdsville track. So that's the way we want to go. But whether we can or not, that'll depend on the roads.
1: Yeah, I wonder if are all the outback roads that you need for this open at the moment?
0: No, they're not. There's some of them are closed, so we're just hoping that they might open by the time we get to them. And if they don't, we'll have to take an alternate route.
1: Yeah,
0: which is fine. You know, we're quite prepared for that. Yeah.
1: Good on you, Brenton. What a lot of work you've done for this reenactment. Really look forward to having an opportunity at some point to see the film that your grandfather did of this trip back in 1926. I think that would be really great to see.
0: Yeah, we had a screening of it actually for the History Festival at the State Library a couple of weeks ago, and it was a pretty full house, I must say. People did enjoy it. Yeah.
1: Good on you, Brenton. Thank you. Brenton Whittenbury there, who is the co-organiser of the Centenary Reenactment. You're on ABC Radio South Australia in Broken Hill, 19 degrees in Loxton, and coming up on your ABC, a check-in with the Bureau of Meteorology.
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2: 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This is Narelle Graham.
1: Heading over to the Bureau of Meteorology to get all important weather information for you from Michael Efron, who is the senior forecaster on duty this afternoon. Hello, Michael.
5: Hi, Narelle.
1: Well, gee, we got a lot of rain in various parts over the weekend. How much rain have we had over the past few days?
5: Yeah, so you're right. We did see some healthy totals. Unfortunately, not statewide, but Renmark had the most, 66 millimetres, Woomera 58, Loxton 44, and then in Adelaide, Glenelg 36. So there were some significant falls associated with that trough that moved through very slowly across the weekend.
1: Yeah, so and then today, how'd that pan out?
5: Yeah, today we have seen some shower activity through southeastern parts of the northeast pastoral and also around the Murraylands and the Riverland, but totals so far in the Bureau gauges have been reasonably light, less than 4 or 5 millimetres, but those showers continuing to contract east through the rest of this evening. And then as we head into Tuesday, we are going to see the showers picking up over agricultural areas, especially southern agricultural parts, and also through the west coast as well, with a cold front moving through in the morning. So we are looking at some showers around, especially early in the day. For northern areas, it does look like mostly dry and settled conditions. We are looking at rainfall totals with those showers, generally 0 to 5 millimetres. So nothing like of what we saw over the weekend. But looking ahead to Wednesday, we are going to see

0: showers really starting to clear from the west coast. Still a little bit around the southern agricultural areas, most likely during the morning and early afternoon. In terms of totals, again, less than 2 or 3 millimetres, not looking at anything significant there. And then for Thursday and into Friday as well, generally settled weather as the next high moves to our east. So we are looking at some cooler mornings with those lows dropping to around 4 to 7 degrees for the Murraylands, Riverland, those sort of areas. But further west and north, a little bit more cloud cover, so not as chilly to start off the day. And then looking ahead into the weekend, we do see a few showers starting to develop from the west with some mid-level cloud moving in and a low-pressure trough approaching. So the weekend could be one to watch in terms of rainfall this very early stage, but in the lead-up to the weekend, does look quite settled late Wednesday through until the end of Friday.
1: Okay, wow. Yeah, I certainly noticed that the car in the mornings, Michael, has got a bit more condensation on it these days than what it has had in the past, which is a definite sign of some colder mornings.
0: Certainly is. As we get into the latter part of this week, we do get that combination of clear skies and light winds that does allow temperatures to fall quite a lot after sunset. So we will be watching that as we push into the end of the week. I don't think quite cold enough for frost, but as you mentioned, we are starting to see those chillier mornings in the forecast.
1: Good on you, mate. Thank you. Michael Efron there, who is a senior forecaster on duty at the Bureau of Meteorology. 17 degrees at the moment in Palamana and 18 at Padthaway, 17 degrees currently in Whyalla. ABC Radio, South Australia and Broken Hill. Did you hear the news about the push for a double strength mouse bait? Well, today it has been approved, something that farmers have certainly been asking for here in South Australia, with mice numbers continually seeming to rise. And who needs that to contend with after, you know, everything else that's been going on? They've had drought and then, of course, rain in some parts, almost too much rain over the weekend, so much that it's caused damage to some people's farms and their crops on those farms. Of course, we've got the mice issue just bubbling away in the background. Fortunately, now this bait has been approved. And also, we've had sightings of locusts. So finally, some good news for our farmers. More details after the news at 5. Here's the Motels, Total Control on ABC Radio, South Australia and Broken Hill. We're 4 minutes away from the news at 5.

0: over you. Oh, I love the models. It's the Motels, Total Control, ABC Radio. And we'd love to hear what the rain meant for you over the weekend. 0467 922 783. It's news time.
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2: Good afternoon, Richard Davies with ABC News. The Premier Peter Malinauskas says the process to find a buyer for the Whyalla Steelworks is tracking well despite troubles with the blast furnace. The state government forced the steelworks into administration in February last year, and a number of companies have been at the negotiating table to take it over. But the plant is still facing challenges of ageing infrastructure with the blast furnace offline since early last month. Mr. Malinauskas says workers are doing what they can.
3: The blast furnace continues to be in a very vulnerable situation, but staff on the ground are seeking to bring it back to life, and that work is sustained and ongoing, and in terms of the sale process, it continues to track really well.
2: And Prime Minister Anthony Albanese says his government is continuing to work with smelter operator Nyrstar, and that he remains committed to Australian manufacturing. Nyrstar operates smelters in South Australia and Tasmania, and a $135 million government assistance package for them expired 2 weeks ago. Speaking at a press conference in Adelaide, Mr. Albanese said they're still in negotiations with the company for a future support package.
4: We're continuing to work with Nyrstar, both in Port Pirie and in Tasmania with the South Australian and Tasmanian governments. We're working through those commercial arrangements.
2: Grain Producers SA says it's hoping growers will have quick access to double-strength mouse baits following the approval of an emergency permit for them. Australia's chemical regulator has conditionally allowed the manufacture and sale of the stronger baits amid mouse plagues in Western Australia and South Australia's farming regions. Brad Perry from Grain Producers SA says while it would have been ideal for the bait to have been made available earlier, he's hoping it'll help control mice populations.
5: Having double strength and hitting them once, saving a lot of cost and time than trying to hit them a few times with the single strength. So that seemed to be the biggest benefit.
2: Changes to negative gearing and capital gains taxes are being identified as factors in a dip in auction clearance rates. Fewer than half the homes up for auction in Sydney this past weekend actually sold, according to data firm Cotality, the lowest level since the early stages of the COVID-19 pandemic. Cotality's Director of Research, Tim Lawler, says changes to the tax system are one part of the picture.
6: We've seen inflation tracking higher. The RBA has become much more hawkish. Then on top of that, there's the uncertainty around the Strait of Hormuz and what's happening in the Middle East. So it is a bit of a perfect storm. And now, of course, we're seeing tax reform that's probably going to be impacting on investor demand.
2: Australia's university sector is warning a large part of an estimated $55 billion generated from the sector could be at risk if the Coalition's proposed migration changes are introduced. The Coalition has promised to cut net overseas migration to below 200,000 and tie the number of homes built if elected. Universities Australia CEO Luke Shee says they estimate

0: Each student provides around $70,000 of economic stimulus to the country each year they're in Australia.
1: So if we continue with this sledgehammer approach from both the coalition and the government on this vitally important world success story that is international education in this country, we'll see not only economic damage to Australia's economy, but some substantial damage to our universities.
0: To the AFL, and Port Adelaide's assistant coach, Stuart Dews, says they've played inconsistently this season off the back of a 25-point loss to Gold Coast. The Power is gearing up to play Carlton on Saturday, fresh off their win over the Western Bulldogs. It's the Blues' second victory this season and its first under interim coach Joel Fraser since the resignation of head coach Michael Voss. Port Adelaide's 14th on the ladder, having won 3 games and lost 7 this season, with 4 of those losses on a slim margin. But Dew is still confident they're a strong side.
2: Although from a ladder position we'd love to be a little bit higher and win a couple more of those close ones, I think certainly internally and from a coaching group point of view and team, we're pretty clear on where we're at and where we need to get better.
0: Checking tomorrow's weather, isolated showers about the agricultural area, most likely about southern coasts and ranges. A shower or two in Port Lincoln 18, a possible shower in Renmark 19, a shower or two in Port Pirie 19, showers in Mount Gambier 16, partly cloudy and 17 for Broken Hill. Adelaide, showers easing tomorrow, a top of 18 is forecast. It's currently 16.7. Wednesday, a shower or two and 19. ABC News.
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4: Hello to you on this Monday afternoon, where it is 5 minutes past five, and I will take you through until 6 o'clock on ABC Radio South Australia and Broken Hill. Have you noticed some helicopters flying around where you are? Maybe particularly in the lower southeast. You look up in the sky and you think, oh, there's a few helicopters flying around. What's going on? Well, you'll find out what's going on at around about 20 past five this afternoon. I feel really mean doing that to you. You probably already know what is going on. But anyway, we'll leave you on the hook just in case. And I want to hear from you about this rain over the weekend and today and what it's meant for you. I know that Ash has been reading in the news headlines about rainfall in the Riverland, and there's a few celebrations kind of going on. I think we still need some rain in parts of South Australia and far west New South Wales. What's your current rain situation? Got enough? Didn't get enough? Got too much? 0467 922 783. Help me to paint a picture across the broadcast patch this afternoon. First this hour, the push for a double-strength mouse bait has paid off. Earlier today, the news hit that Australia's chemical regulator has approved an emergency permit for the bait to be spread on grain paddocks. The Australian Pesticides and Veterinary Medicines Authority, APVMA, has approved emergency access to 50 gram per kilogram zinc phosphide mouse bait. Brad Perry is the CEO of Grain Producers South Australia. Brad, good afternoon.
5: Hi, good afternoon, Nero.
4: Is the approval just in time?
5: Oh, I think we would have liked to have it sooner, there's no doubt. But, yeah, certainly welcoming the approval, and hopefully we can get on top of populations that are starting to build in South Australia.
4: Yeah, I hope so, because if you guys do your good jobs that you usually do, I probably won't have to worry about them at my house, which is always a blessing. My understanding, Brad, is the emergency permit is held by Grain Producers Australia. Does that mean any restrictions on who can use it or where ZP50 can be used?
5: No, so the restrictions will be regional, so that there are particular regions where evidence has been collected from CSIRO and through the work of GRDC as well. And so they're outlined through, as you mentioned, Grain Producers Australia. So not everywhere across South Australia will get access to it, but in saying that, not everywhere across South Australia needs it as well. We've certainly identified through our surveys that there's hotspots of mice activity, and other areas have thankfully got none at all. So, you know, it's really good news, though, to have those extra tools to try and get on top of the populations before they breed up quickly.
4: Where are the hotspots in SA?
5: So we did a survey. We had nearly 400 crab producers responding. One in two actually saw mice activity, but the main spots that we had in that survey that came back were York Peninsula, Mid-North and the Adelaide Plains area. So they were the three that stood out from that survey. And we've certainly heard anecdotal as well as the survey that there's mice on the move out there.
4: Yeah, for sure. And what will happen then with the rollout of this bait?
5: Yeah, so there is some restrictions on it, but basically through the application, a grain producer will have to go through a training module that's set at a national level through GRDC. And once they've done that training module, they'll get a certificate, and then they'll have to work with purchase the bait and feed in data after that as well. So it's not an easy process to get it as such. There are some data requirements and obviously need to apply as per the label. But, you know, we're thankful that we do have that extra tool in the toolkit.
4: So how much more effective is it than ZP25, if I'm saying that correctly?
5: Yeah, so no, you're saying that correctly. So zinc phosphide in the 25 gram per kilogram, as I think you mentioned at the start in your intro. So we have access to that now, and that's generally done around seeding time, and that's put out with mice activity. What we're finding in our surveys in particular, and some of the work that's been done by the research organisations, is that the ZP50, which is the double strength bait, hits them once, so you're saving costs and time. But also we found that they were starting to build up some resistance to the 25 grams. So hitting them with the double strength is saving a lot of time and money.
4: Yeah, yeah. So did ZP50 used to be the norm, or is it only used in emergency situations?
5: No, at this stage, it's really only been used in emergency situations.
4: Okay. But it has previously, there's been the need for it. Are there any risks with the higher strength bait that we should know about, Brad?
5: No, well, those are all addressed, obviously, in by the APMA in the application. So that's why there's particular measures in place to make sure that it's applied at the right time and doesn't have any off-label impacts.
4: Who makes it? Is it made in Western Australia? Is it made in South Australia?
5: No, there's suppliers right across Australia. So okay. There certainly is in South Australia as well. And there's a couple of suppliers, for example, on the York Peninsula as well that I've spoken to about the bait. And, yeah, no doubt they'll be keen to get involved.
4: Thank you, Brad Perry there, who is the CEO of Grain Producers SA. John Lush is a grain producer in Malala and former SA Farmers Federation president. John, good afternoon.
6: Yeah, good afternoon, Noel.
4: Are you already getting damage from mice?
6: We haven't got damage as such yet because the crops are barely out of the ground. However, we've got plenty of mice and we are baiting everything as we sow.
4: Yeah.
6: With the 25.
4: Swarms of them?
6: Well, in patches on certain soil types, there's what I call a rabbit warren, where you've got a range of holes in a small area with little tracks in between and where the mice run from one to the other. So, yes, there's evidence there's plenty of mice around. And I know Steve Henry put out 600 traps one night and caught 560 mice.
4: Jeepers, that's a lot.
6: And look, if you look at the activity of this bait, if you're using the 25 like we are now, if a mouse eats one grain, then 20% of the mice that eat one grain will die. If you're using the double strength bait, then if a mouse eats a double strength bait, 80% of those that eat a single grain will die. So it's much more active in one dose.
4: Yeah, because they get gun shy too, don't they? They eat the 25, they feel crook and they go, well, I'm not eating that again.
6: Absolutely, yeah. We all know what it's like to get a bad meal or you don't go back for another one.
4: No, I know. I haven't eaten pesto in about 20 years. So is this – how much of a relief is this to you, John?
6: Oh, look, it is a relief because if we have to go back again, we'll be able to go back with the double strengths and get really good control. If we don't get control at seeding with the 25, and they're cunning little blighters, so – The night after we sow, we've got to put it on at seeding, and this is critical, because the night after you've sown, they pop their heads up and think, oh, something's happened out here.
4: Oh,

0: happened to what it is, so they go looking. So if the bait's there the night after you've sown your crop, they'll find the bait. If the bait's not there that night, then they go looking further and find your seed in the ground. And once they start digging, they just keep digging.
1: Yeah.
0: So this is pretty critical stuff.
1: Excellent. All right. So you've already started spreading the ZP25, but now you'll have access to the other one. Do you ever notice other animals taking this bait and dying?
0: No, never. And the reason for that is zinc phosphide on the grain is activated by the stomach acids in the mouse, which turns it into a gas. And the gas kills the mouse. And that's the end of it. Then a hawk can come along, or a cat or anything can come along and eat that mouse, and it's just fine. So there's really not much chance of off-target damage.
1: Yeah. But what about for your farm with all these? I mean, you know, they eat the bait and then they die. What does that do for you on farm? Do you have to pick them up or anything?
0: Well, you see hundreds of crows out in the paddock having a real...
1: Nature takes care of it. That's good to know. John, thank you. I'm really pleased for you, and I hope you can get cracking with this baiting program and have a beautiful crop this year, because you guys all deserve it. John Lush there, who's a farmer at Malala. Mark Schilling is a third generation farmer who started making baits at commercial scale in response to a mouse plague. Mark, good afternoon.
2: How are you, Nareel?
1: Good, thank you. Will you be making the stronger bait yourself?
2: Yes, we will, and it will be. We've got to wait for all the detail to come through from the AVPMA and as well as Grain Producers Australia with the training modules that have to be done. Restrictions will be put on us, a manufacturer. So there's a few hurdles we've got to jump. Yes, it's good. Yeah.
1: Yeah, and I know you've spoken before about the effectiveness of this in comparison to the half strength or single strength.
2: Oh, look, it just is a 100% on the mice. Considering, you know, we don't see the mouse problem here as bad as what it was probably 6 weeks ago when the application or started the process of applying for the permit, but. They're now hunkered down. They've got their burrows. They've got their food in their burrows. So what will happen now is that we'll need that higher strength bait to knock out that population so that they don't breed up and go into September, which then becomes problematic to get rid of them out of that crop prior to harvest. So, yes.
1: Do you think, do farmers need access to this stronger bait more like as a matter of course rather than an emergency declaration, as is what's been the case this time?
2: Well, I think you'll find with this new permit application, and it's an agile permit this time, so it's a bit of a new permit that the AVPMA are trying. And this was come about by GRDC and Grain Producers Australia. They've nutted out a way that they can turn this on and off rather than having to apply for an emergency permit all the time. This has been something in the making for the last 12, 18 months, but it's just been very difficult to get up in this period of time. But this permit runs to, I think, the 15th of December. And then it'll be revisited, looked at, and if there's other hot spots that they can turn it on and off. And that's why I think there's been a period of time for this to get up, because I think all the states, there's been communication between all the states that they all had to agree to be able to facilitate this, because as you're probably aware, the states are the ones that police these permits. And from a national perspective, the AVPMA create the law, and then the states have to actually police it. So there's been a fair bit of work gone into it from a national perspective.
1: How much bait can you make, Mark? Enough for all of South Australia, or does it have to come from elsewhere as well?
2: Well, it's you know, I think there's about 8 or 9 manufacturers around the country, and there's varying levels of tech availability at the moment. We're going to concentrate mainly on South Australia. I haven't got the capacity to do the other states at the minute, but I dare say there'd be other manufacturers that would be chewing at the bit to get their stuff into WA.
1: Mark, thank you. And you're sowing at the moment, is that right?
2: Yes, we had some really good rains.

0: over the weekend. You know, it was that Storm Lotto once again. You know, I think Saturday night was, we had 10 or 15 mil, and then yesterday afternoon about 4 o'clock we had about a 30 mil dumping in one property. Didn't do too much damage, but mate of mine who we all know, he got a dumping on of, I think it was 50 to 80 mil. Like, it was ridiculous.
1: Yeah. You know,
0: but anyway, we'll never say no to water.
1: Yeah, yeah. So what are you putting in?
0: Well, we are up to lentils at the moment. Good. So we're on our last, you know, 4 or 5 days of lentils. We'll get them in and then we'll have, then it's looking after them by baiting and snail bait and mice bait and all the
1: rest
0: other things
1: of it.
0: We do.
1: For sure. Mark, thank you. I'll eat more lentils this year.
0: Well, that'll be good.
1: Try and
0: good
1: support you all. Thank you. Yeah, they are, aren't they? Good for your heart, good for everything. Mark Schilling there, who is a broadacre farmer from the York Peninsula and also someone who makes mouse baits. And if you've just tuned in, that news is that the double strength mouse bait is going to be allowed for use in South Australia in certain locations this year. So York Peninsula, Mid-North and the Adelaide Plains, where those mice numbers are getting really high. Hello to David in Port Lincoln. Yo, Narelle, mouse plagues are serious, but I can't get a vision out of my head. Hundreds, if not thousands of mice full of gas and farming. Best not to throw a lit match or light a durry. Thank you, David. Now I've got it in my head too. We're talking rain in a moment. Did you get your fair share over the weekend? 0467 922 783.
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1: It's 20 minutes past 5 on a Monday afternoon. Much welcome rain in parts of South Australia over the weekend. How was it for you? 0467 922 783. A few copped conditions that were on the stormy side, and rather than a much needed soaking, it led to crop damage, unfortunately. Eldon Oster is a farmer on the York Peninsula. Eldon, good afternoon.
4: G'day, Narelle. How are you going?
1: I'm today? Really well. I'd love to speak with you. Thank you so much for speaking the Savo. What happened at your place?
4: Oh, well, I reckon Epic Fury left Wiran and come to Winalda. Yeah, pretty cool. I wasn't actually there for the downpour, but we were the aftermath, which one of the neighbours reported 96 millimetres, and they reckon a bit over an hour that fell. And then it went down the old Winalda catchment, and we wouldn't have needed no mouse bait for that job because they were all in their little canoes floating down the stream.
1: Oh, my goodness. Did it wash a lot of stuff away?
4: Look, I'm just trying to think. I knew you'd ask me that. I reckon about 300 or 400 hectares of accumulative damage across the creek beds, the dams that flooded out, all the roadways, and yeah, possibly that much. But it went about, I don't know, 9 km down to the prop, down to the Max Beach outlet by the sea. So it's the furthest it's surged for a long time.
1: Which I suppose is good. Like, you do want that. You know, you want the precipitation, you want the rain. Was this a bit too much of a good thing?
4: Yeah, this is about 50 mils too much. But look, hey, never going to complain. Everybody got a little bit, and that's the main thing. Like, SA is probably looking as good as it has for quite some time, and everyone got a bit of rain. Some got more, some got less, and obviously it's just some of these storms that are dropping on us, and yeah, it's unprecedented, but it does happen. It does happen, and that's farming, and you're just thankful we got mud under our boots.
1: Yeah. So when will you know more about the losses or the damage to that area?
4: Oh, look, really, it's just see what comes up that's been already sown, and then we'll just reassess it. And it's just going to be a couple of years to get it back to level and get the ruts graded out and cropping it back. And main thing is to get some cover back on the soil so it doesn't get eroded. We like to look after our soil, and yeah, unfortunately, it was just a little bit wild. But hey, that's all right.
1: Yeah, well, good on you, and good on you for your beautiful attitude to it all too, Eldon. Thank you.
4: All good, Narelle. Cheers.
1: Thank you, farmer there at York Peninsula. 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What are those helicopters doing in the lower southeast? Are they there to count something? Animals? Yes, they are.
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0: Australia and Broken Hill.
1: It is 23 minutes past five. So if you are based in the lower southeast and you look up in the sky today, you might catch a glimpse of some helicopters flying around. They are there for the annual kangaroo count. So it's a survey that's done by Department of Environment and Water. They're going to start off there and they'll be covering all up about 1,400 square kilometres. And someone who's always keen to know how many roos are hopping around is Ray Border. He is a kangaroo meat producer and the managing director of Macro Meats. Good afternoon, Ray.
2: Good afternoon, Narelle.
1: Not always nice to speak with you too, Ray. So I've spoken to you over many, many years about kangaroo populations because this is what ends up setting the quota, the amount that kangaroo meat that can be harvested. But my understanding is that we never really get within kooey of the quota, as in the amount that you're allowed to take is nowhere near the amount that you actually do take.
2: Yeah, look, we could do a lot better. I think we just need a lot more people involved in the industry, and it's a pretty hard industry to work in when major part of the state you're basically in the middle of nowhere. But in the southeast, I heard you mention, we do very well in the southeast. I think from the quota, we probably take nearly all of the quota, or about 80%. So it really is determined by how many people we can get out there.
1: Excellent. Okay, so what are you hearing about the number of kangaroos that are out and about at the moment?
2: Well, we had a pretty severe drought for 2 years when, a lot of the country was very dry and a lot of the kangaroos were coming in and causing a lot of problems. And it's mostly broken now with record rains in a lot of areas. And we've got people that are reporting, you know, feed up to your knees. And this normally transpires within 18 months or to 2 years, an absolute boom in the kangaroo population. And the survey they're doing now will show an increase, but it won't show the increase that will occur in 18 months to 2 years, because most of the female kangaroos now will be breeding prolifically. And you'll see the result of that in about 18 months.
1: Right. Okay. So what are those good numbers or slow increasing numbers? What do they mean for you?
2: We've got to work harder.
1: How many roos do you usually harvest in a year? How many can you use for demand, you know, that meets demand for the products that you're making?
2: Well, my particular company does around about 350,000 to 450,000 kangaroos a year, but we only get a proportion of those outside of South Australia, mainly because of what I mentioned earlier. We just don't have enough people that are willing to go to remote areas. We're trying to change all that, but it's still a little bit of a problem. Whereas in New South Wales, Queensland, most of the harvesters can go to bed in their own bed every night, just like in the southeast. The same sort of thing happens in South Australia. So it's really the conditions that we are against, but it's not for a lack of numbers. And we're working on it all the time to try to keep on improving what we take in the quota.
1: Yeah. Do you harvest from a helicopter?
2: No, they shoot from vehicles.
1: From vehicles, yeah, of course, because you have to get the meat at the end of the day, don't you? What is the main use from kangaroos that are harvested these days?
2: Well, it's for human consumption, but a proportion of it will go to pet food. And it used to be 30% of the value of a kangaroo was in the skin and hide for leather. That's changed with all leather over the last few years, where people have gone to synthetics instead of the natural fibre of an animal. And but that's starting to change a little bit now, because sustainability and all the synthetics going to landfill. So really, number one would be the human consumption for domestic trade and export. Number two would be pet food. Number three would be for its leather.
1: Yeah. Is your roo leather used in shoes? What other products?
2: Yeah, it's used in shoes. My own company actually manufactures some Ugg boots made out of kangaroo. We

0: we do leather aprons, which they're amazing actually, because they're stain resistant, heat resistant. They're very 8 times tensile strength of cattle hide, and yet they weigh about 300 grams.
1: Oh.
0: They're magnificent.
1: I've seen them. It's incredible what you guys can do. You're very talented in the ways that you use so much of the animal as well. They would be called roo boots, wouldn't they? Not Ugg boots.
0: we can't call them Ugg boots. That's right. But you were talking about helicopters in the southeast.
1: Yes.
0: And shoot them. That's what they do for the deer in the southeast.
1: That's how they do the deer culls. And I've got people, because Ray, earlier in the program, we were talking about the feral deer problem in the southeast, well, throughout South Australia, and also that they've recently done a cull of feral deer in the southeast, and they got 1,751. I cannot believe that I remember that number from a couple of hours ago. And people are asking me if you guys at Macro Meats have ever got into the deer processing.
0: It's one of our fastest growing products. We also will cull deer out of the southeast, but a lot of the deer are in heavily wooded forests where we can't get to, and we work in with the government to try to sustainably use the animals rather than to leave them on the ground and rot. Nobody likes that, but we are working with the government to try to do more of the culling of deer for consumption.
1: Oh, okay, so it is consumption. That's what it's. That's what people are wanting. That's what's popular with deer. Yeah.
0: It's world renowned as a really good meat. And matter of fact, we've got an export order to America, and they've got more deer than anywhere else in the world.
1: Do you farm deer as well, or do you just it's just the feral deers that you're?
0: No, everything we do is free living animals that we their own environment. We do rabbit, hare, goat, wild boar, kangaroo, and deer.
1: Goodness, great! What made you get into that, Ray?
0: Life was too easy, I think, and I decided to make it a bit more complicated.
1: And
0: a lot of things you fall into it.
1: Fair enough, too. And you were mentioning that there has been for a while people moved towards synthetic materials. And Brian on my text line has made a comment, try buying a leather belt. Apparently quite difficult to get a leather belt. Particularly, I'm sure they can buy it from you direct, Ray, but, you know, if you go to the shops, everything's synthetic.
0: And you know they're synthetic because they wear out in a quarter of the time. Look, it's unfortunate that leather is more expensive than what synthetics are. That may change, however, because of the issues we're having with oil, which is a major component of synthetics. But it is slowly moving in the other direction. But there is – it's the cost, and it's the animal activists that demonize, you know, the use of leather. And you know, we just have to rely on people doing their own research and, you know, coming back to leather.
1: If you wanted to grow your business, what would be the biggest hurdle that you would have to overcome? Is it getting more kangaroos, more other animals, or is it processing them all?
0: No, we're capable of processing double what we're doing now. We've got a fairly big plant. It really is the lack of knowledge worldwide with kangaroo. Other animals, fine, wild boar, deer, we don't have a problem with that, but it's because it's unique to Australia and it's still really fairly young on a world stage, it's more awareness. And, of course, we're a fairly easy target for the animal activists. So we have to continually educate.
1: And Ray, sorry, I do want to let you go, but I keep getting questions sent through on my text line. I know we talked about the number of kangaroos that you harvest in a year. Somebody's asking how many feral deer you would process in a year.
0: It's a good question. We probably would do about 20,000, something like that. I'd like to do about 120,000, but because I could sell them all. But, yeah, it, it,

0: 20,000, roughly.
1: Ray, thank you. Ray Border there, who is a kangaroo meat processor. And the kangaroo count is on now, from which they will set that quota. You're on ABC Radio South Australia and Broken Hill. And it is 27 minutes to six on this beautiful Monday afternoon.
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1: Let's see what's making news. Good afternoon, Ashley Bagshaw.
3: Good afternoon, Narelle. Companies are continuing to pay higher prices for certain steel products as issues at the Wireless Steelworks blast furnace continue. The blast furnace has been offline since early April, with fears it could be permanently shut. Infrabuild, a steel distribution business, normally sources 30% of its steel billet from Whyalla. In a statement, Infrabuild says billet is being sourced from alternative suppliers at short notice, with higher pricing reflecting both the urgency and current Middle East supply chain pressures. Steelworks administrators Korda Mentha were contacted for comment. The Invasive Species Council says escapes from deer farms are undermining the state's multi-million dollar eradication strategies. A state government report has found elk, or elk-deer hybrids, had been spotted outside containment lines. The council's chief executive, Jack Goff, says the state has made a lot of progress in eradicating feral deer. But he says deer and elk farms pose a threat to that progress. Deer Industry Association of Australia Vice President Milton Stevens says leakage from deer farms is minimal and the owners see their deer as a valuable asset and don't want them to escape. Broken Hill Mines is hoping to start processing the first material from the Pinnacles mine 15 kilometres southwest of the city by the middle of July, if not sooner. The Australian company, which also runs a rasp mine, says it's waiting for approvals to see if it can extract up to 100,000 tonnes a year at the site. But in the meantime, BHM's Shane Goodwin says it's hoping to start work and transport smaller volumes of silver, lead and zinc to be processed in Broken Hill. SA Health says flu cases are unusually low for this time of year. Cases were abnormally high at the beginning of the year due to an intense influenza season in 2025, but have since dropped significantly. Communicable Disease Director Noel Lally says it's not unusual for a year with a high number of cases to be followed by one with many less. However, he says while numbers look good now, SA Health is confident cases will rise in the coming weeks. And Renmark was the wettest town in the state this past weekend, recording 45.2 millimetres of rain on Saturday alone. The rest of the Riverland and Murraylands also saw some rain, with 14 millimetres in Loxton and just 4.8 millimetres in Lamoureux on Saturday. There'll be more news coming up at 6 o'clock.
1: Thank you very much. Ashley Bagshaw there. And earlier I spoke to Michael Efron at the Bureau of Meteorology.
4: Today we have seen some shower activity through southeastern parts of the northeast pastoral and also around the Murraylands and the Riverland, but totals so far in the Bureau gauges have been reasonably light, less than 4 or 5 millimetres. But those showers continuing to contract east through the rest of this evening. And then as we head into Tuesday, we are going to see the showers picking up over agricultural areas, especially southern agricultural parts, and also through the west coast as well, with a cold front moving through in the morning. So we are looking at some showers around, especially early in the day. For northern areas, it does look like mostly dry and settled conditions. We are looking at rainfall totals with those showers, generally 0 to 5 millimetres, so nothing like of what we saw over the weekend. But looking ahead to Wednesday, we are going to see the showers really starting to clear from the west coast, still a little bit around the southern agricultural areas, most likely during

0: That's the real thing. You to me are everything. It is 20 degrees in Coober Pedy, 16 in Piri, 17 Menindee, 16 Murray Bridge, 18 in Woomera, 18 in Nullarbor, 16 at Port Lincoln. Do you hear that noise in the background? That is the sound of Spence Denny enjoying my mum's potato cake.
1: The potato cake finally came through.
0: It finally came through. Hey, I know. Good on you, Denise. Good on you, mummy.
1: Thank you, Denise.
0: Oh, that's a good slice you've cut for me there. And she said to me, make sure he knows that you've got to have it with butter on it.
1: It's amazing.
0: So I brought in some butter for you.
1: And there's like
0: I didn't know if that stuff in the fridge had been there for 100 years.
1: Probably.
0: Yeah.
1: So it's got a crispy, crunchy, sugary top on it.
0: It has. It's like an apple crumble topping.
1: It's a maybe. You'd never know this is made with potatoes. How many potatoes are in there? Excuse me.
0: Oh, a lot.
1: Huh?
0: Yeah. and I think they get mashed up. I'm not really so sure of the process, but that crumble that's on the top, that is next level, isn't it?
1: Oh, amazing.
0: Mm.
1: So it's just basically sugar
0: and cinnamon
1: stuff.
0: And sugar and
1: yeah.
0: Mm.
1: Oh, do you think there could be a potato cake song coming on?
0: Oh, do you think there is?
1: I don't know.
0: I think there might be.
1: I just thought of it.
0: Yeah. So, what do you think for Denise Graham? Your potato cake gets how many Denny's?
1: 10 out of 10.
0: 10 out of 10. You're getting 10 Spence Denny's on this Monday afternoon. Excellent. Yeah, I know. It's It is unusual because it sort of looks a bit like a loaf. It's like a crumbly bread, but it doesn't taste like a bread.
1: No.
0: With raisins in it?
1: Yeah, and it's actually almost impossible to cut a small slice. So
0: I know, a couple of our colleagues did though, didn't they?
1: I know, they're pathetic.
0: Well, they're ridiculous. You know, come on, girls.
1: You've got to question their values, don't you?
0: I'm making out like a bandit here because you've given me a beautiful thick slice. Excellent.
1: That's because you deserve it. Thank you, Denise. That is really, really lovely. I've been harassing for a long time, but haven't I? Hey, have you talked about the mouse, the update to
0: the bait?
1: The bait?
0: Mm.
1: Yeah. Interesting, isn't it?
0: Yeah.
1: So we might talk. I'll give people a chance to bring in. How's the mice at your place? I think did you catch up with Brad Perry by any chance?
0: Yeah.
1: Yeah, I'm planning to do the same lot as well.
0: Yeah.
1: Boy, what a tough job being a grain grower is.
0: I know.
1: You've got this beautiful rain falling at exactly the right time.
0: Yep.
1: Some areas have got mice numbers now starting to grow. And so from what I understand, getting approval – sorry, just going to get that last bit of sugar out of the way. getting approval to get this double strength gear is a lengthy process, and they managed to get it through very quickly. And you've also got to go through a training regime as well before you can go out and buy it.
0: Yeah.
1: And there's also limited time for how long you can use it, and it's limited to areas where they know there are mice there.
0: Yeah.
1: So it's no simple matter. But then you've got to look at what's going on in parts of the Riverland and Mallee at the moment, closer to the Victorian border, where locusts are laying eggs.
0: Yeah.
1: And so they're not really going to know how significant locust numbers are until spring.
0: Yeah.
1: When they start to hatch.
0: It's just so annoying, isn't it? Yeah. John Lush was very good on the mice also, who's out at Malala.
1: Yeah.
0: Just describing what it's like with these, you know, to have mice, and particularly with that half-strength bait, that they would eat it, get crook, not eat it again.
1: Yes.
0: And
1: then get better.
0: And then get better. And then they've wised up as to
1: not eating that again.
0: And that they know when the seed has kind of been over, and they think, oh, what's happened here overnight? Then oh, we'll go looking and digging. So they really do need those. Those baits.
1: So Adelaide Plains is an area where they're getting the.
0: Yeah, they've got a lot there.
1: Yeah.
0: Yeah.
1: Okay.
0: A lot of, I think the other areas that have been earmarked, York Peninsula.
1: York Peninsula, yeah.
0: And
1: parts of the Mallee too, I think, as well.
0: Yeah.
1: And the West Coast,
0: of
1: that area.
0: So David in Port Lincoln saying, is there a potato cake song in the making?
1: Mm.
0: David, yes, we think so.
1: Well, I haven't even.

0: discussed it with Paul yet. I mean, you can get involved in writing the lyrics if you so choose.
1: David, do that.
0: No, I'm talking to you, Narelle.
1: Oh, me?
0: Yeah.
1: Okay. Yeah, I could, couldn't I? Yeah, all right. Leave it with me.
0: Not a cake, not a fritter. It's a cake, not a fritter. It's a cake, not a fritter. Okay, I'm workshopping it here.
1: With its beautiful, sweet, it's crumbly
0: sweet,
1: topping.
0: It's a sweet potato cake, not a potato cake.
1: Mm.
0: When is a potato cake not a potato cake? Oh, yeah. It's actually sounding like it's going to have a bit of a jazz influence, isn't
1: it? Oh, yeah. Okay.
0: Yeah.
1: Good.
0: Mm.
1: Yeah. I can't wait. I can't wait to hear that. All right. So you're going to look at mice.
0: Yeah, yeah.
1: And what else happens on a Monday? We've got the quiz.
0: I've got the quiz, of course. And also a couple of epic journeys, one of which is being recreated. So Bobby from our 891 breakfast program went and farewelled a 1926 Studebaker today.
1: Oh, yes.
0: Which is recreating a trip that was done in 1926.
1: Yes.
0: And we talked about it coming up, and so they left today, and so I'm not sure where they are by tonight, but we're going to call them tonight.
1: Oh,
0: and
1: Claire.
0: They're in Claire tonight, are they?
1: Yeah.
0: Okay, all right, so we'll call them tonight, and we'll follow up. And hopefully the bit of the Oodnadatta track north of Oodnadatta is open.
1: Yeah.
0: That gets you into the sort of the Fink Desert area and things like that.
1: Hopefully,
0: yeah.
1: By the time they get there.
0: Do you know if it is now?
1: No. I did. I pulled it up just before and I had a look and then I got a bit sort of sidetracked. So I can see they can get through because they're going to go to William Creek.
0: Yeah.
1: And it's all a bit beyond me with my vision at the moment.
0: And to they're going to the Pink Roadhouse as well.
1: Yeah.
0: Yeah, yeah.
1: So they've said, though, that they will find a way around. Mm. So they'll do it some way. And they've got a good support crew.
0: Yeah.
1: So.
0: See, if they had any guts, they'd do it unsupported, wouldn't they? You know.
1: Yeah. Nobody wants to report on that story.
0: You do it a la 1920. You do it a la 1926, wouldn't you?
1: I think even in 1926 they had a support crew.
0: Oh, I don't know.
1: On trucks.
0: Really?
1: Yeah. Okay. Seriously.
0: Okay. All right.
1: Yeah.
0: The other epic journey we're going to talk about tonight, which I'm really looking forward to, is the story of an Anglican priest from North Queensland who in 1913 on horseback went through the NT, spreading God's message, through to Hermannsburg.
1: Oh, good.
0: Yeah, and that was quite a journey. It's a history festival event coming up that discusses that incredible journey. So we'll do that too.
1: Great stuff.
0: Lots
1: Thank
0: of other
1: you.
0: Stuff too. And our lines are always open. You want to ring and say hello? I might even say hello back if I'm not having another piece of potato cake.
1: Good on you, Steve.
0: Should we offer Ash a piece of cake?
1: Yes, I think we should.
0: Mm.
1: Yeah,
0: really?
1: I think that would be nice.
0: Really?
1: Mm. Yeah. No, yeah, she deserves it.
0: And does she?
1: Yeah, she does. Yeah, let's do it. Next time Mum makes them, I'll bring in some for Ash.
0: Yeah. Well, you've got butter for the next week anyway.
1: Yeah, that's right. Next month. Thank you. Spence Denny there. Great listening on the evening program. And we're off to one of Spencer's favourite places in just a moment. It's a bakery that opens up in the very remote area of Farina.
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1: Towards the end of May and all the way through to July, this happens every year or has for quite some years. The outback town of Farina comes to life. Hundreds of volunteers descend on the area. Yes, they start running a bakery and they serve up treats to hungry travellers. They are also there doing a heck of a lot of restoration work. Bill Brock is the chairman of the Farina Restoration Group. Bill, good afternoon.
3: Good afternoon, Narelle.
1: Thank you for speaking with me again. My goodness, hey. When will the Farina Bakery and the Restoration Group start work this year?
3: We start on the 23rd of May, so this Saturday week.
1: That'll be this Saturday, actually.
3: No, not this Saturday, the following one.
1: Oh, the following Saturday. Okay.
3: Oh, wait a minute.

0: I'm probably wrong. Yeah, it's 23rd anyway.
1: Okay, well, we're at the 18th, so that's this Saturday.
0: Yeah, yeah.
1: Oh,
0: yeah,
1: goodness right. me, Bill. Yeah. Where exactly is Farina?
0: It's 70k north of Lee Creek on the old Oodnadatta, on old Oodnadatta tracker on the old GAN railway line, what used to be the GAN. So it's about 600 from Adelaide.
1: And what's the history of Farina? Because it's not something where there's people habitating it all year round.
0: No, it was a railway town. Originally it was on the stock routes from Strzelecki and Birdsville track. Originally it was called the Gums Waterhole, then Government Gums, and then Farina, and it was gazetted as a town in 1878. And the population varied from probably not many up to about 300 in 1900, and then gradually declined as road transport took over rather than rail.
1: Rail, yeah. And what sparked the restoration work?
0: Back in 2009, a caravan tag-along group hosted by Tom Harding were camped at Farina, and Kevin and Ann Dawes, the owners of the station, were trying to maintain some of the building, do a bit of work on them. Anyway, they gave a talk around the campfire, and unbeknownst to Tom, I'm not sure how many were in the group, but they were at Coward Springs, and they handed around an old tin plate and collected $850, and that's where it started from. So,
1: and what year was that? Did you say 2009?
0: Yes. So we've been going 17 years.
1: Yeah. Yeah, I had a baby in 2009 and she's about to turn 17. So you're right there.
0: Got the math right.
1: Yeah, Bill Brock is the chairman of the Farina Restoration Group. And what's the work that you've got planned? Obviously, there's the bakery. What's the restoration work that you've got planned for this May to July?
0: More stonework on the old, on the newer police station. And also some on the old police station that's still standing. And on the 29th of May, the police, we're unveiling a statue of Trooper Spicer, who was accidentally shot in 1884 when they were practicing target practice on horseback.
1: Oh, gosh.
0: And, there's a considerable group of police fraternity coming, assistant commissioner, some horses, the band, five members of the band, plus interested police. So that'll be and be unveiled. It commences at 10:30 in the morning, and then there'll be an unveiling of the it's a cutout, a silhouette of Spicer.
1: Oh, good on you. Why is it this time of year, why is it May to July that everybody descends on Farina to take out this work and open up the bakery?
0: Well, it's probably a bit cooler than in the middle of summer.
1: Oh, yeah, that's true.
0: Yeah, this year is a bit wetter and greener. They originally it was only for a couple of weeks back in the early days, and they camped up in the shearer's quarters at Farina, but now we have our own camp area that's been in operation for quite a few years now, but the public one are in a separate area. So the volunteers have got showers and toilets and a bit of luxury out in the bush.
1: But, yeah.
0: Yeah.
1: When did the bakery start running? What year was that?
0: 2010, thereabouts, I think.
1: Was one of the first things to fire up.
0: Yep. They cleaned it out, all out. It hadn't been used for, 60, 70, 80 years. And so it was cleaned out and tidied up. And I think the first lot they baked was some bread rolls and a bit of bread in it. So just to see how it went. But, yeah, and from that's history now. Now it gets a fair going over. We do four bakes. Last year when we were really busy, we were doing up to four bakes a day and a bread, so about 120 loaves.
1: Oh, and is it mainly bread?

0: No, there's full, all the bread's baked in the underground oven, but the pastries and health food cakes and other words are done.
1: The training food.
0: Yeah, the training food, they're all done in the bakery.
1: Good oh. And I know you've got a lot of volunteers that go each year. How many tourists do you think go through?
0: Oh, last year we sort of guesstimated something like about 20,000.
1: That's unreal, isn't it?
0: Yeah, because a lot of people are going up to look at Lake Eyre and so on and so forth, even though the Birdsville track was, there was no Big Red Bash, so, and there's none this year either. But we're not sure, you know, with the price of fuel and that, but, how many tourists we'll get this year, but certainly there's still a lot of interest in Lake Eyre and being with water and being green, which is a bit of a rarity, because last year the land wasn't green. It was just the water running into the lake, but it's an entirely different kettle of fish.
1: For sure. I'm also being told that Kevin and Ann Dawes are looking to sell Farina Station. Is that right? So does that mean that, I don't know, for the restoration group that you might have a difficult time ahead?
0: We're hoping not. One of the conditions of sale is that they, whoever buys it, are kind to the Farina Restoration Group, for want of another description. But yeah, they're having an auction on the 17th of June at Port Augusta, so it'll be interesting to see who's putting their hand up.
1: Yeah. Bill, thank you so much, and good on you for all the work you and the other volunteers do at Farina over these few months that are coming up. I wish you all very, very well with it. Hope it's another huge success. I'm sure we'll speak to you once things are fired up there in Farina too. Bill Brock is the chairman there of the Farina Restoration Society. I've got a couple of texts about the potato cake. Will from Farrell Flat says, the potato cake sounds lovely. I would love the recipe. I don't know if I'm allowed to give it to you, Will. I think it goes to the favourite daughter, so I may never see it. 0467 922 783. And Sean in Mount Gambier says, I got in really late on this. I thought your mum had cooked up fish and chip style potato cakes and it was takeaway Friday on a Monday at the ABC. And then he says, my mum used to make that cake. It was awesome. Yeah, Sean, because I think this is a recipe that came from the southeast of South Australia. I'm pretty sure that that is where Mum got the recipe from all those years ago. And as you know, I spent a fair amount of my childhood in the southeast. So I think that's where it came from. So it doesn't surprise me that your mum might have been making the same thing. 18 degrees in Woomera at the moment, 18 on the Nullarbor, 16 in Port Lincoln. Thank you so much for your texts and your contributions to the program this afternoon. And also my thanks to Ashley Bagshaw, the producer. Tomorrow I leave you in the very capable hands of Nikolai Bailharts, who will be going across Adelaide, South Australia and Broken Hill while I take a day of annual leave to deal with a few things. But I'll be back on Wednesday afternoon. And then on Thursday, it's an outside broadcast coming to you from the Barossa.
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3: Good evening, Richard Davies with ABC News. The Prime Minister, Anthony Albanese, says his government remains committed to Whyalla's steelworks despite ongoing problems at the plant. The blast furnace at the steelworks has been offline since early April. The recent budget revealed the federal government had committed more than $400 million to the site and listed its operations as a financial risk. But in a press conference in Adelaide today, Mr. Albanese said retaining local steelmaking is part of keeping Australia's economy resilient.
4: We are very confident, and what's more, what we do is we recognise the importance, which is there, of having a steelmaking industry in Australia. We want a future made in Australia.
3: The SA Liberal Party is calling for signs indicating new speed changes around schools to be fitted with flashing lights. The state government is rolling out lowered speed limits of 40 kilometres per hour near schools, which apply during certain times on school days. But the opposition's Jack Batty says some drivers are confused by the current signage and flashing signs would improve road safety.
5: We can't expect drivers to be trying to read a sign, look at the time, work out whether it's a school day, all in a matter of seconds. Flashing orange lights take a lot of the guesswork out of this.
3: In a statement, Police Minister Michael Brown says each zone is individually assessed to make sure signs are visible and sites with fixed cameras have flashing signs. One of the country's biggest regional carriers is facing court over claims its directors misled investors over profitability. Jasper Wells reports.
6: The financial regulator has taken Rex Airlines and four of its directors to court over a 2023 ASX announcement it says was misleading. ASIC alleges the directors knew the company was unprofitable when they made an announcement saying they were optimistic about future profitability. Rex announced a $35 million loss just 4 months later. The beleaguered airline was put in voluntary administration in 2024 until being bought by an American holding company late last year.
3: Australia's chemical regulator has approved an emergency permit for double-strength mouse bait to be used in the grain-growing regions of SA and WA. Joanna Prendergast reports.
7: Well, this is the news that some people have been waiting months to hear. Farmers at the moment are sowing their winter crops, and in some parts of Western Australia and South Australia, mice are eating those grains before they can even germinate. They've moved into towns in rural communities. Visiting some of them, you can see dead mice littering the streets. There is mice in the schools, the health centres, the stores. So there's been this overwhelming call for help for quite some time, and help comes in the form of a double-strength bait.
3: The Dutch cruise ship hit by a deadly hantavirus outbreak is scheduled to arrive in the Netherlands port city of Rotterdam in the coming hours. Patricia Tiano reports.
8: The outbreak on the vessel, en route from Argentina to Cape Verde, has so far claimed three lives, including a Dutch couple who health officials believe were the first exposed to the virus while visiting South America. Dozens of people have been placed into quarantine around the world, including in Perth, where four Australians, one permanent resident and one New Zealander are at the Bolsbrook Centre for National Resilience. Upon arriving back in the Netherlands, crew members still aboard the ship will enter quarantine and the vessel will be disinfected. According to the ship operator Oceanwide Expeditions, no one on board is experiencing any symptoms.
3: To the AFL, and Adelaide Crows recruit Callum Archie says it's been frustrating to be sidelined with a hamstring injury, but he's making his bid to get back into the side. Adelaide will travel to Tasmania to take on Hawthorn on Thursday night, with the Hawks keen to bounce back from a 39-point loss to Melbourne. The Crows thrashed North Melbourne on the weekend, beating the Roos by 68 points. Archie says he was impressed with their performance, and having a lot of depth in the list is a great problem to have.
9: To have a lot of depth in your footy club is awesome. So everyone played their role really well on the weekend, and hopefully that sets us up for a good second half of the season.
3: Taking a look at tomorrow's weather, isolated showers about the agricultural area, most likely about southern coasts and ranges. A shower or two in Port Lincoln 18, a possible shower in Redmark 19, a shower or two in Port Pirie 19, showers for Mount Gambier 16, partly cloudy, and 17 for Broken Hill. Adelaide, showers easing tomorrow, a top of 18. It's currently 15.5. Wednesday, a shower or two 19. Thursday, mostly sunny 20. ABC News.
10: Good evening and welcome to PM. I'm Samantha Donovan, coming to you from the lands of the Wurundjeri people of the Kulin Nation in Melbourne. Tonight, not a death tax. The Prime Minister defends changes to the taxing of trusts. Also, could the Ebola outbreak in Africa spread as far as Australia? And farmers in WA and SA celebrating the approval of a more powerful poison to tackle the disastrous mouse plague.
11: If you're driving along at night time in particular, it's like popping bubble wrap. There are thousands. You are just driving over a sea of mice.
10: First this evening, the federal government is fending off claims from the opposition that it's effectively introducing a new death tax through its newly announced changes to taxes on trusts. The new policy was included in last week's federal budget. It places a flat 30% tax on income from most discretionary trusts. Those trusts are often used to manage wealth and minimise tax. The government points out that deceased estates will be exempt from the new impost, but the coalition insists the change is a death tax by stealth. David Sparks has more.
12: At a time when the major parties are locked in a battle over tax policy, the opposition has hit the government with a claim that's already capturing attention.
13: We're now hearing that these new attacks on trusts are going to be a death tax by stealth.
12: Death tax. Those two words have been used in past political contests, and it's how Shadow Minister for Employment and Industrial Relations Jane Hume describes the government's plan to apply a 30% tax on income from discretionary trusts.
13: They're going to be a death tax by stealth because people use trust structures for honest reasons, whether it be setting up a business or whether it be protecting assets.
12: The changes were announced in the federal budget last week. The 30% minimum tax will be imposed on income from discretionary trusts from the 1st of July in 2028. The government argues it will create a fairer system because as things stand now, the wealthiest 10% of Australians are using discretionary trusts to pay a lower percentage of tax than other Australians on similar incomes. The proposed policy, which still needs to be legislated, would create exemptions to protect certain trusts, including charitable trusts and special disability trusts. Also exempt would be fixed testamentary trusts, which are created as part of a will. And deceased estates would also be exempt. The Treasurer, Jim Chalmers, flatly rejects claims he's setting up a sneaky death tax.
14: There are appropriate exemptions. You know, deceased estates, for example, are exempt. Existing discretionary testamentary trusts are exempt. Fixed trusts are exempt as well, and because that recognises that there are some legitimate purposes. Now, when it comes to some of the conjecture that we've seen in recent days, we need to remember, as we said yesterday, there's no tax on inheritances or inherited assets in the budget.
12: Geraldine McGarry is Head of Group Executive Policy at Chartered Accountants Australia and New Zealand.
15: Well, it really does depend on your situation. So if you're in a small business, on the farm, you know, trusts serve different purposes. So it really depends on, you know, what you're using it for and that real underlying purpose. But they are complex, and that's why I really do advise people to talk to their chartered accountant around getting that specialised advice to make sure that they're right for fit for purpose for your individual circumstances.
12: As for whether the changes amount to a death tax by stealth, as claimed by the opposition, Geraldine McGarry says more detail is needed from the government on how the exemptions will work.
15: So at the moment in the budget papers as it stands, if you have a fixed testamentary trust, and that's where you actually get a fixed share of an asset or income, those trusts are actually not going to be subject to the new minimum 30% tax on distributions. But if you have a normal testamentary discretionary trust, which is where things, you know, there's no obligation to pay you any money in any particular year, so it actually is all at the discretion of the trustee. As it stands now, it looks like that 30% minimum tax on distributions will apply to those people. So we're waiting for the legislation, we're waiting for more detail to actually see what's in, what's out.
12: Donovan Castlin is an expert on taxation at the University of Tasmania and the director of the UTAS Tax Clinic.
16: I think that this notion of a death tax is politically charged language. I think that both the budget papers and the explainers have been quite clear in terms of the exemptions that are put in place for a number of different arrangements. But I think the bigger concern is, notwithstanding that current arrangements may be excluded from any policy that is introduced, what happens in the future? But the devil will certainly be in the detail. And I expect there's going to be a lot of phone calls to tax lawyers and estate planners over the next couple of years.
10: Donovan Castlin from the University of Tasmania. David Sparks with that report. The number of medicines listed on Australia's pharmaceutical benefits scheme is growing. The Commonwealth scheme subsidises the cost of prescription drugs so more people can access them. And in his budget speech last week, the Treasurer Jim Chalmers announced $6 billion is being invested in it. Among the new drugs to be subsidised are treatments for cystic fibrosis and multiple sclerosis. Kimberly Price reports.
17: Tamara Dawson knows the importance of accessing immunotherapy treatments after being diagnosed with stage 4 melanoma.
18: I was in my

0: mid-30s, and I was fit and healthy, mum to a one-year-old, and my life had been tracking along really well until such time that I was diagnosed with metastatic melanoma.
1: She was prescribed two drugs to use together, Opdivo and Yervoy.
0: I was really fortunate to ride the wave of immunotherapy treatments, so I was able to access immunotherapy soon after I was diagnosed. I'm pleased to report that I am now cancer-free and I am fit and healthy.
1: When Tamara Dawson was first diagnosed 11 years ago, melanoma was one of the only cancers the immunotherapy treatments were listed for on the PBS. Now they're available more broadly.
0: Irrespective of cancer type. So it's a world first.
1: Almost $6 billion has been invested into the PBS in this year's budget. Treasurer Jim Chalmers says cystic fibrosis patients on Alyftrek could now save up to $250,000 a year. That saving is something Genevieve Handley knows all too well after being diagnosed with CF 37 years ago.
2: There have been people who have put mortgages on houses, who have sold cars, and who have been paying for these medicines out of pocket as they've waited for perhaps their subtype of CF to be listed, or right back at the start when these weren't listed at all and no one had access.
1: Genevieve Handley says it's important to note that not all treatments for cystic fibrosis are on the PBS. And through her role as the head of advocacy and policy with the non-for-profit CF Together, she is hopeful that continuous glucose monitors for CF-related diabetes will soon be added.
2: It is probably one of the most significant complications that can occur. And there's a relatively small cost for this device compared to the money that can be saved, because additional hospital admissions or additional antibiotics actually cost more.
1: Adding medicines to the PBS gives patients more affordable treatment options. That's something Sarah Flame has been considering in her management of multiple sclerosis.
3: In the last 10 or so years, 12 or so years, I've been on three different drugs.
1: She's not currently using Briumvi, but with the drug added to the PBS, it's now an option Sarah Flame is considering.
3: It would be potentially the next line of defense for me. From what I've heard about this new therapy is it's only twice a year you need to go in and have the infusions, and that's fantastic. Back in the day, I used to inject myself daily.
1: The PBS is delivered through a co-payment scheme, with the government footing the majority of the bill for the medicines and the patients paying a smaller amount. Sarah Norris is a professor at the University of Sydney's School of Public Health.
4: Regardless of whether that medicine costs $1,000 or $10,000, as the patient, you still only pay $7.70. Or $25.
1: Sarah Norris says the PBS Advisory Committee requires a lot of boxes to be ticked, and it can take years for a drug submission to be finally added to the PBS.
4: So they think about the condition that the medicine is proposed to be used for. They look at its clinical effectiveness, its safety, and its cost effectiveness. And then they're always interested in, how does this medicine perform relative to what we already do at the moment?
1: But for people like Sarah Flame living with MS, having more affordable treatment options is life-changing.
3: Because every single new drug that comes on, it represents hope.
5: Kimberly Price with that report. Farmers dealing with a catastrophic mouse plague in Western Australia and South Australia are welcoming the emergency approval of double-strength baits by Australia's chemical regulator today. Earlier this year, the CSIRO estimated there were 8,000 mice per hectare in parts of WA's northern grain-growing area. Locals say the mice population and their own anxiety have both been growing as they've been campaigning for the approval of the stronger baits. Isabel Masali has this report.
6: A farmer drives along a dirt road at night as mice run out from every direction. For months, residents in parts of WA and SA have been living this nightmare.
7: We see hundreds. Hundreds. If you're driving along at night time in particular, it's like popping bubble wrap. There are thousands. You are just driving over a sea of mice.
6: That's Karen Chappell, the president of the Shire of Morawa in WA's Midwest, and a local farmer. She says this mouse plague comes at a huge economic cost, but there's a physical and emotional toll too.
7: Our members of our community are weary, they are tired. The owners of our local businesses are beside themselves. They have to get up every morning, they go in, they set traps, or they clean up the mice, they clean up the benches, and then they work for the day. They pick up dead mice all day long, and before they go home at the end of the day, they set dates and traps again. They get up the next morning and they go through the same process again.
6: But today there's some relief for farmers and residents like Karen Chappell. The Australian Pesticides and Veterinary Medicines Authority has conditionally allowed the manufacture and sale of bait containing 50 grams per kilogram of zinc phosphide. That's double-strength mouse baits.
7: It's good news because it means that any further baiting, once the new strength bait is available, any baiting going forward will be far more effective. The best bait possible is the best outcome.
6: So why weren't the previous baits working? Bill Bateman is an Associate Professor of Ecology at Curtin University. He explains there are two kinds of baits. Second-generation baits can impact animals that eat poisoned mice, so this type has recently been withdrawn from shelves.
8: But there are first-generation baits, and this is what is being asked for and has been asked for before, which is double-strength first-generation baits. And these first-generation baits are things like zinc phosphide. And zinc phosphide can kill mice, but it can't always kill them on the first time they eat that bait. So that's why farmers are asking for double strength. So you've got a higher chance of killing the mouse when it eats a little bit of bait the first time round. So it never learns not to eat that bait.
6: The grain industry has been lobbying the APVMA for access to this bait. Andrew Wiedemann is with Grain Producers Australia.
9: It's a critically significant day today for the industry to be able to get this back in growers' hands.
6: But he cautions it will take some time to make a difference, with conditions including mandatory training before people can purchase it.
9: We would ask that growers that are interested in getting this certificate to be able to go in and finally purchase, to jump on those Zooms. We'll be running a few of them this week in Western Australia to try and obviously allow farmers to understand what's involved and the reporting that's involved in the background so they can actually access this. And while that's happening, of course, the bait manufacturers will be working on getting that bait across and into Western Australia as quickly as possible.
6: Grain Producers SA CEO Brad Perry says the double-strength bait has been effective in the past.
10: We did a survey a few years ago that grain producers said that it was a lot more effective to use the ZP50 and almost that there was some sort of tolerance building up with the mice on the ZP25. So having double strength and hitting them once, saving a lot of cost and time than trying to hit them a few times with the single strength. So that seemed to be the biggest benefit. That's why we're pleased to see, even though it's under emergency permit conditions, that's now available to growers.
5: Brad Perry from Grain Producers SA. That report from Isabel Masali and Angus Randall. This is PM. I'm Samantha Donovan. You can hear all our programs live or later on ABC Listen. The World Health Organization has declared the outbreak of the Ebola virus in Africa a public health emergency of international concern. So far, at least 80 people have died and about 300 suspected cases have been detected. The WHO is warning the outbreak in the Democratic Republic of the Congo and Uganda could be much larger than is currently being reported, and there's a risk the virus could spread to neighbouring countries. Dr. Peter Bye-James from the Faculty of Health at Southern Cross University has treated Ebola patients, and I asked him to explain how the virus spreads.
11: It is transferred mainly by direct contact with an infected person, mainly by bodily fluid, that is the blood, the vomit, or through the semen, or a contaminated material. It's not an airborne disease.
5: And what are the symptoms of the disease?
11: Yeah, the symptoms are obviously, vomiting, diarrhea, fever is key, very high fever, and obviously in severe cases, bleeding in your mouth or through the nose, or sometimes even through your eyes or ears, and also internal bleeding can occur.
5: You were a frontline worker in the Ebola outbreak in Sierra Leone in 2014-15. What was it like working there at that time?
11: It was really scary, you know, because that was the first time Ebola actually happened in that part of Africa. And so even us as healthcare providers, it was something that was new to us. We read about it in the books, but we have not actually seen it, you know, face to face. So it was really scary. And at the beginning, we didn't know how to really contain it. So, yeah, it was actually scary, you know, because me personally, I lost some of my colleagues who were actually treating those patients. It was really scary during that time.
5: And some health workers have already died in this outbreak. Are you confident that the surveillance lessons from that last big outbreak have been learnt?
11: I can say those lessons have been learnt, but the uniqueness of this current outbreak is because of the other factors. One of them is insecurity. Where the current outbreak is, there are a lot of militia fighting, you know, a lot of insecurity going on. And because of that, healthcare workers obviously are finding it difficult to even do the basics, that is contact tracing and isolation. I believe that that is one of the things that is actually hampering whatever response effort that is going on, and that will have contributed to the spread. And obviously the other reason is a mining area. So there are a lot of movements going on in that region, you know, and because of the humanitarian issue there, because due to the war that is there, people are moving from one place to the other. So because of that, you know, people will be infected and they move. And even the two cases that have been reported in neighboring Uganda is as a result of that. That is the key issue that is affecting response currently.
5: And what would the coordination be like between the different countries in this part of Eastern Africa? Do they get along? Would they be working together, or is there conflict?
11: Yeah, well, obviously, in this situation, they will obviously try to get along, because now it's now a threat to their own internal security and regional security. And so obviously the African Center for Disease Control is actually really at the forefront of the current outbreak, trying to coordinate countries. In fact, currently there's a huge alert for South Sudan, because South Sudan also borders, is close to that area. So for people, they are actually monitoring a lot of movement there to see that the cases are not transferred to that region. So there's a form of coordination currently going on. And then obviously it will require, even if before this time it has not been so strong, but now it will require a proper coordination, you know, among those countries, especially DRC and Uganda and also South Sudan. But again, I must say that because of the weak health system in those countries, coordination can be a little bit difficult. And again, because of the war that is going on, you know, insecurity. So I think that is why it is a little bit concerning currently.
5: Dr. Bai James, do you think this outbreak of Ebola can be contained in Africa and not spread elsewhere in the world?
11: Yes, it can be contained in Africa. It has happened before.
5: Should Australians avoid travelling to that part of Africa?
11: Yeah, for now, I'll advise that Australians avoid travelling to that part of Africa, especially especially the infected country like DR Congo, as of now.
5: And what sort of quarantine measures should be put in place at the Australian border for anyone travelling here from that part of Africa?
11: Then if people are coming from that region, they should be quarantined for at least 21 days and see that they don't show any signs and symptoms of the disease before they are allowed to go out in the public.
5: But that's not being done as yet, is it?
11: I believe the authorities will be taking measures towards that now. Because one thing I know, Australia has a very robust border security and public health protocol.
5: Dr. Peter Bai James from the Faculty of Health at Southern Cross University. The nation's former Deputy Chief Health Officer is calling for the price of legal cigarettes to be slashed. Dr. Nick Coatsworth has told a Senate inquiry today that reducing the excise Australians pay on cigarettes could disrupt the thriving black market, allowing governments to reduce the number of people who are smoking. Department of Health officials don't share that view, though, and have today told the same inquiry that cutting the tax on legal cigarettes could prompt young people to start smoking. Oliver Gordon has more.
12: The Australian Association of Convenience Stores has previously lobbied alongside tobacco companies to prevent plain packaging laws for cigarettes.
13: The retailers I represent today have lost more than $2.5 billion in legal tobacco sales over the last 5 years.
12: Today, the organisation's chief executive, Theo Fakare, told a Senate inquiry the explosion of illegal tobacco has left the retailers he represents out of pocket.
13: In 2025 alone, our industry lost $750 million in legal tobacco sales.
12: He says the damage the burgeoning illicit industry is inflicting isn't just financial.
13: One of our members in Sydney who operates 6 stores was approached by criminals demanding they sell illicit tobacco and pay protection money.
12: Mr. Fakare is adamant Australia is taxing legal cigarettes too highly and forcing consumers to the black market.
13: We need to reduce the excise by 50%. We believe that will make a legal packet around $25. In comparison to, and it's hard to get data, on average an illegal pack, if you buy it from a store, not a carton, is around $15.
12: The surge in the illegal trade has already cost the federal government billions of dollars in excise revenue. This is the second hearing of the Senate inquiry. At the first hearing, public health groups and the Australian Federal Police argued adamantly against cutting the excise charged on legal smokes. Both suggested organised crime syndicates would simply lower their prices, creating a race to the bottom on cigarette prices. Today, Department of Health officials argued reductions in the tax could see more young people smoking and decreased quit attempts by existing smokers. High-profile clinician Dr. Nick Coatsworth has today argued against those groups.
14: I do think it's a bigger problem to have a burgeoning illicit market funding organised crime than the health problems created by smoking.
12: The infectious diseases expert, who held the Deputy Chief Health Officer role in the early years of the COVID pandemic, says governments need to regain control of the market.
14: It makes me feel slightly unwell that I'm adopting the same position as the tobacco industry, who want to drop the excise. But we need to get, as a government, as public health professionals, as a community, we have to get back control first before we can start to drive those numbers down again. Numbers that are probably, I think, going up.
12: Associate Professor Raglan Maddox leads the Tobacco Free Program at the Australian National University and says it's too early to tell if the explosion of cheap illegal cigarettes has led to an uptick in smokers.
15: But I think if you walk around cities, towns, anywhere around Australia, you can see that the illicit industry is really trying to push a product and normalise a product to essentially addict a whole new cohort of people to use their product, as we've seen these declines continue over a long period.
12: The researcher doesn't believe cutting taxes on legal cigarettes is the right way to reduce the harm associated with smoking.
15: We see products in the Western Pacific region available for about $2.30 a pack, and so therefore the profit on something like a pack of cigarettes for $2.30 after tax is incredibly cheap. We know that at the moment around Australia you can buy cheap smokes for somewhere between $10 to $15, and so if we removed all the tax, essentially the illicit market would still be cheaper than the regulated market. So the challenge we actually have is enforcing the law, supporting people to quit and to stay quit.
12: The committee is expected to report its findings at the end of June.
5: Oliver Gordon. Thanks for joining me for PM. I'm Samantha Donovan. The podcast of the full program is available on ABC Listen. And we'll be back at the same time tomorrow. Good night.

0: Good evening. Richard Davies with ABC News. The state government says 44 people have died on SA roads this year, 15 more than this time last year. The latest is a motorcyclist who died this morning in the Adelaide Hills. Police say there has been a spike in the number of motorcyclists and cyclists killed or seriously injured this year. Chief Public Health Officer Nicola Spurrier today opened up about a bicycle crash last year, which left her with serious injuries.
1: When you're driving, look out for cyclists and motorcyclists. We are very, very vulnerable. But we are important people too. We have every right to be on the roads, and we will follow those road rules as well.
0: The SA Liberal leader says it would be devastating if operations at the Whyalla Steelworks and the Port Pirie smelter stopped. Government negotiations over the future of both sites continue, with the sale process for the steelworks ongoing after it was forced into administration last year. State and federal governments are also working with smelter operator Nyrstar on a

0: EU support package for its operations after a previous deal expired 2 weeks ago. Opposition leader Ashton Hearn says both facilities are critical.
1: There's no doubt that if these two operations fall over, that would be absolutely devastating for our South Australian economy and for thousands and thousands of jobs in our regional communities.
0: Prime Minister Anthony Albanese was in Adelaide today and says his government is committed to the Whyalla Steelworks and is continuing to work with Nyrstar on a future support package. Grain Producers SA says it's hoping growers will have quick access to double-strength mouse baits following the approval of an emergency permit for them. Australia's chemical regulator has conditionally allowed the manufacture and sale of the stronger baits amid mouse plagues in Western Australia and South Australia's farming regions. Brad Perry from Grain Producers SA says while it would have been ideal to have the bait available earlier, he's hoping it'll help control mice populations.
2: Having double strength and hitting them once, saving a lot of cost and time than trying to hit them a few times with the single strength. So that seemed to be the biggest benefit.
0: Australians with family trusts are being urged to seek professional advice amid the federal government's proposed tax changes. The government wants to introduce a minimum 30% tax rate on some discretionary trusts, targeting wealthy Australians who split income to reduce tax. The Coalition has labelled it a death tax, but Treasurer Jim Chalmers rejects the claim. Geraldine McGarry from Chartered Accountants Australia and New Zealand says the rules around trusts can be hard to navigate.
3: Trusts serve different purposes, so it really depends on, you know, what you're using it for and that real underlying purpose. But they are complex, and that's why I really do advise people to talk to their chartered accountant around getting that specialised advice to make sure that they're right for your individual circumstances.
0: Consumer advocates are calling for more transparency from the major supermarkets around the strategy of high-low pricing. High-low pricing sees supermarkets place products on special on alternate weeks in different stores. CEO of the Consumer Policy Research Centre, Erin Turner, says the strategy takes advantage of people's shopping habits to get them to spend more.
4: Most people shop at a similar supermarket every week. It'll be the one that's on your commute between work and home or that's a comfortable distance. So what they're doing is relying on your habits and patterns and hoping 1 week you're paying $70 for dishwasher tablets rather than $36.
0: To the AFL and Port Adelaide's assistant coach, Stuart Jews, says they've played inconsistently this season off the back of a 25-point loss to Gold Coast. The Power's gearing up to play Carlton on Saturday, fresh off their win over the Western Bulldogs. It's the Blues' second victory this season and its first under interim coach Josh Fraser since the resignation of head coach Michael Voss. Port Adelaide's 14th on the ladder, having won 3 games and lost 7 this season, with 4 of those losses on a slim margin. But Dew is still confident they're a strong side.
5: Although from a ladder position we'd love to be a little bit higher and win a couple more of those close ones, I think certainly internally and from a coaching group point of view and team, we're pretty clear on where we're at and where we need to get better.
0: Tomorrow's weather, isolated showers about the agricultural area, most likely about southern coasts and ranges. Port Lincoln 18, Renmark and Port Pirie 19, Mount Gambier 16, Broken Hill 17. Adelaide, showers easing tomorrow, a top of 18, it's currently 15.3. Wednesday, a shower or two with a top of 19. ABC News.
6: Carpets of mice have blanketed parts of WA's Midwest grain-growing region as the community battles with the plague of rodents.
7: We have mice everywhere. We have mice in our homes, we have mice in our cars, they're in our sheds, they're in our paddocks, they're at the school, they're everywhere. And they're invading, they're eating their way into food containers, and it's just horrid.
6: Today, Australia's chemical regulator has conditionally allowed double-strength mouse baits to tackle the plague. We're going to have more on that. And a visit from a United Nations expert prompts a Year 4 classroom in regional northeast Victoria to ask some interesting questions.
8: Is climate change something that you're concerned about as an issue, I guess?
9: Yeah.
8: What is it about that concerns you?
9: Well, just that some people made a whole bunch of mistakes and now the future generations have to deal with it, because like there's something now, we've created something wrong with the planet and we've hurt the planet.
6: I'm Sinead.

0: Megan, and this is Australia Wide, broadcasting from Whadjuk Country, Perth. That's the sound of dozens of mice scurrying around in a large canola seed bank. A mouse plague in parts of WA and South Australia has led to the National Chemical Regulator approving emergency permits for stronger mouse baits. So just how bad are these swarms? Our reporter in the Midwest of Western Australia, Jo Prendergast, explains.
1: Residents in regional WA say it's the worst they've ever seen. A recent study by the CSIRO estimated there are up to 8,000 mice living in every hectare of WA's northern grain belt. Farmers say the mice are eating planted seed before it's even had a chance to grow, and the vermin have made their way into towns. In Morawa, a town in WA's Midwest, Shire President Karen Chappell says people were finding mice nesting in their beds.
2: It is just foul. We are living with mice running through our yards, through our homes, through our streets. They are everywhere.
1: The local grocer even hired extra staff to check products for mice and clean up dead rodents. Mice infestations are nothing new in grain regions. In 1993, a mouse plague across New South Wales, South Australia and Victoria caused about $96 million worth of damage. In 2021, a plague across towns and farms in New South Wales and Queensland cost the agricultural sector around $1 billion. To curb the mouse plague, farmers use traps and baits, but Karen Chappell says this year the baits aren't able to keep up.
2: We're baiting, we're catching, we're trapping, but we just can't win the fight.
1: After months of asking for help, the National Chemical Regulator, the Australian Pesticides and Veterinary Medicines Authority, has conditionally allowed the manufacture of bait containing 50 grams per kilogram of zinc phosphide. That's double the usual amount. CSIRO research officer Steve Henry co-authored papers on the efficacy of stronger baits.
3: So effectively, all of those four studies

0: using the bait before they can buy it. The APVMA says specific use instructions and controls are in place to reduce the risk to wildlife, humans and the environment.
1: And thanks to Joe Prendergast for that update.
2: ABC Australia-wide.
1: Among the desert landscapes and the magnificent rock formations iconic to Central Australia are the Aboriginal rangers who care for the land. It's a vocation that has historically been male-dominated, but a recent women's ranger camp has helped encourage more women to get involved in the protection of sacred sites and stories. Elsie Lange has the story.
3: At the base of the towering boulders of Nadala Gorge on eastern Aranda country, where bright green spinifex climbs the ochre-red rocks, Andrina Williams grinds leaves into a thick pulp using two stones.
4: Andrina Williams.
5: Williams. And what's your country? Are you from around here?
4: We come from Arts Range.
3: The leaves are called arata in her language, and she is using them to make bush medicine, which can help soothe skin. The Eastern Aranda woman from Hart's Range works the leaves like a grandmother might knead bread, back and forth, hitting, pulling and pushing the green against the grey stone. Ms Williams is one of dozens of Central Land Council Aboriginal rangers who gathered at Ross River, east of Alice Springs, last week for the 2026 Women's Ranger Camp. The rangers are employed by the CLC to care for and protect the desert landscapes of their ancestors. They play a crucial role in environmental and cultural conservation, particularly for the Northern Territory's women-only sacred sites and practices.
5: And who taught you how to do this?
4: My grandmother and my Mum and Dad and the elders showed me and taught me how to collect and how to make it.
3: Northern Aranda woman and CLC Women's Land Management Facilitator Lily Madden says the Ranger Camp is a chance for women from across Central Australia to upskill, teach and learn about the work of their counterparts in other regions. Workshops for the women at this year's camp included digital storytelling as well as data collection, surveying and recording.
6: Historically, in land management section, it's been a very male-dominated space, and so, but there are women's sites, you know. There's women's law and culture, and we have to look after that and uphold that. And so that's why, you know, we're encouraging more women to join us, get on board with our ranger teams, continue to care for our, you know, our mothers, our grandmothers, our great-grandmothers' sites and stories, because that's ultimately, you know, what our rangers do. We're going out to sacred sites, we're putting up fences, protecting them, checking water, you know, controlling pests, burning country the right way too. These are just a few things that, you know, what our rangers do, and that's why we need more women rangers.
3: The ranger camp is also centred around well-being, with doctors, lawyers and counsellors on site to answer questions and provide support, with yoga and nail painting also a part of the activities. It has been a welcome reprieve from the heaviness that has shrouded Central Australia in recent weeks following the search and recovery of Kumanjai little baby's body.
6: The last few weeks have been really intense for our communities, and at the beginning of today, we had a minute's silence to take that time, because we know, especially as women, you know, we're holding a lot in our community. So to be able to come to these places and take that time away from, you know, all of our families takes a lot.
3: Former ranger Josephine Grant was the first Aboriginal woman to coordinate a ranger group leading the Amudjara Rangers based at Tea Tree. She wants to see more women rangers take part in the program.
4: Everybody feel happy, you know, women sharing their stories and trying to work together. It's going to be an amazing thing. And we want more women rangers to join in, like woman power. We want that.
5: You were a ranger. How long, what kind of
4: work? I was a ranger for 10 years. Then I just left in 2022. For me, for rangers, is looking after the country, getting to go on country, visiting country, and getting learning knowledge from our elders. It's a good opportunity to learn from other rangers or TOs. We all like look after country, and we represent our ancestors and ourselves and our rangers and our community. That's the whole point of being a ranger, to take care of your country. So it's your also your identity. Culture is who you are and what you believe in.

0: There is something especially intimate about the East McDonnell Ranges. They are not as appreciated as their Western counterparts, but they do open up, revealing colours and layers the longer you drive and the further you look. Nadala Gorge is part of Helena Buzzacott's country, and as she walks through the ancient, immense formation filled with thousands of petroglyphs, her sense of pride glows, palpable.
1: Why is it important for the women rangers to come together?
2: It's very important so other ladies who haven't had the chance to, who haven't had the opportunity to sit down and do bush medicine, to watch and learn from the elders and, on which plants to use. I feel so proud because it's really beautiful country. Yeah, I always have a good feeling coming out here, like how my mum used to say, and now I'm getting those feelings. I can feel the presence of the elders. And,
3: That was Eastern Arunda traditional owner Helena Buzzacott ending Elsie Lange's story there. With less than a year until new smoke alarm laws come into effect, it's estimated more than 1 million homes across Queensland still aren't compliant. Those in the industry say many aren't aware of the changes, which could leave them vulnerable should a fire occur. Sally Wilson has this story.
4: The day Brandon Lewis lost everything in a house fire is still raw, more than a decade on.
5: It was very surreal, and I thought that it couldn't actually be happening. And then when I got to the house and saw it just engulfed in flames, as well as having the fireys running out their hoses and everything, it was, it just didn't feel real and probably didn't for a few days.
4: Neighbours were alerted to the fire by the sound of smoke alarms.
5: Once we finally got access, it was pretty devastating, knowing that we'd lost everything that we'd worked for. And back then, we were doing it really tough. We didn't have much money. We were counting pennies just to put fuel in the car. And to then lose everything, that was, and not have insurance as a tenant as well, it was quite devastating.
4: He has since dedicated his career to ensuring no one endures the same fate, installing smoke alarms as part of his electrical business in North Queensland.
5: It was an electrical fire that started it, and so now, especially owning an electrical business, it's always front of mind. Like, everything we do needs to be done with the utmost care and ensuring that everything is safe and compliant. That way this doesn't happen to me again or any of our clients.
4: From the 1st of January next year, all homes must be fitted with interconnected photoelectric smoke alarms in every bedroom and hallway. But there's grave concerns in the industry. The public isn't prepared. Marika Oliver-Nelson is with Smoke Alarm Solutions.
6: There's around about 1.2 million properties still needing to be upgraded. Of course, there's no way of really telling the true statistics, but just by speaking with other providers and the amount of properties that's in Queensland and that we know that would have been upgraded, we allocate about 1.2 million properties.
4: The legislation was introduced following coronial recommendations made after the tragic Slacks Creek fire, which claimed the lives of 11 people in 2011. Queensland Fire Department Superintendent Mark Halverson says people are aware of their obligations.
7: The Queensland Fire Service is very active in promoting. There's a number of other industry stakeholders who are out there also assisting with that promotion. And we strongly believe that on the back of the previous two implementation phases which came in, where people did become aware of their obligations when they were required to meet those ones, either at the initial build or the tenanted properties. So similarly, we're very confident that people will be very familiar with the requirements. And once they understand the safety benefits to be achieved, they'll be willingly wanting to install those smoke alarms.
4: The average cost to professionally fit out a four-bedroom house with smoke alarms is about $800. In the current cost of living crisis, there's concerns that people will go without. It's a fear held by Miss Oliver Nelson from Smoke Alarm Solutions.
6: We know of a few cases where owners did not want to upgrade the properties and criminal charges were laid. So look, the risks are real. It is not something that you can delay. It is happening in 2027. It is just best to get on board now, get your property compliant. You don't want to be one of those owners who left it till last minute and there's not enough electricians to upgrade your property. For your tenant safety, for your family safety, it has to be done. Just get on board because alarms may increase in price as demand increases as well. So it's just best to get on board now.
4: And a message, Brandon.

0: Lewis hopes will get through in time.
1: If you think that it might not happen to you, it could. It happened to me, and I definitely didn't think it was going to happen to me, being in a rental where everything was supposed to be compliant. It's important that we are insured, that we do have everything up to the standards that we possibly can, highest standards that we possibly can, so that we're protecting not only our furniture and our stuff, but our families as well.
2: Sally Wilson with that story from Townsville in Queensland. Climate change is a complicated topic, and talking about what a hotter future will look like can be confronting. So how do you tell school-age kids about climate change without making them afraid? In the northeast of Victoria, Bright Primary School brought in an expert from the United Nations to answer their students' questions. Rural reporter Annie Brown went along.
3: These primary school students have a lot of questions about climate change.
4: I've got two questions. My first one is, when did climate change begin?
5: Good question.
3: They're speaking to the United Nations Special Rapporteur on Climate and Human Rights, Professor Aliza Morgera.
4: My second question is, how many languages do you know?
3: Her role at the UN is to collect evidence on how climate change is impacting on human rights around the world. She says it's crucial that young people have a sense of hope about the future.
6: Yeah, I think children are very interested about what we can do about it and how much we can go back or move towards a safer climate. And I think that's a really crucial question, because often, you know, in the media, even in public discourse, we might get a sense that, you know, we're doomed or... And that's not the reality. Science is saying everything that happens this year, next year, and the very immediate future can have a huge impact on securing a safer climate for all of us. And we have the science available to know what that priority actions should be. So, you know, one example, of course, we've been talking a bit about phasing out fossil fuels. We know that that's the main cause of climate change. And while governments are finding that very difficult and often avoid the conversation, that is the necessary conversation, really, to make sure climate action is meaningful and protects everyone's human rights, but also ensures that those who are most affected, and there are people here in Australia who are most affected, and children are certainly one of them, are effectively protected by our public authorities.
3: In regional agricultural areas like the northeast of Victoria, Professor Morgera says there's plenty of impacts of climate change.
6: It's important to think about that the long-term impacts have already short-term impacts. So thinking about shortage of water, the impacts of, you know, the threat of increased forest fires, more frequent, more also more harmful, and what they mean for people's choices, what, you know, in terms of like how we protect maybe more biodiverse areas that can not only contribute to prevention of fire, but also support the water cycle, support also healthy food systems, and really having that knowledge, maybe having conversations about how all elements of our natural environment are also ways to support good living, human resilience, healthy foods, and, you know, safe access to water as well.
3: Professor Morgera says all the evidence points towards moving away from fossil fuels. However, switching to renewable energy needs to be done without impacting people's human rights.
6: So what I've been seeing around the world about renewables is that there is a push to do it fast and cut red tape. And unfortunately, that is not necessarily the best way to do it. Again, we have the science to know how to develop renewables in ways that are most beneficial to people, that can be compatible with agricultural use. And so it's important not to rush, not to skip steps, particularly environmental impact assessments, but also have really inclusive conversations with the communities who may find themselves in the proximity of renewables development, to really hear all their concerns and co-develop approaches that will make sense. Because again, renewables shouldn't be developed at the expense of anyone's human rights. And there's so much potential for renewables to even fulfill needs that have been left behind by the fossil fuel-based economy. So making sure everyone has equal access to energy, the energy is compatible with agriculture and water protection. We have all the science to do that, but we need good processes where we take the time to talk to everyone and make sure we plan them in the right way.
3: So what do the students have to say? This is Year 6 student Elsie Fenton.
7: I learnt that the countries that are getting most affected are the ones that aren't really doing too much about, like, aren't affecting the climate change that much. Like, they aren't doing too much that's creating the climate change, but they're getting affected the worst.
3: Is climate change something that you're concerned about as an issue, I guess?
7: Yeah.
3: What is it about that concerns you?
7: Well, just that some people made a whole bunch of mistakes and now the future generations have to deal with it, because, like, there's something, now we've created something wrong with the planet and we've hurt the planet.
3: Living at the foot of Victoria's snowfields, 11-year-old Murphy Tripp says he worries about a future without skiing.
8: I want to keep on skiing up at our mountain, and yeah, like, I like skiing a lot. And yeah, it's scary because there's, like, it's basically, like, the bigger countries are the ones who are making all the, like, climate change, like, happen, and then the smaller countries are getting hit for it.
3: Overall, Year 4 student Hazel Pike is optimistic we can do something about climate change.
9: I feel like we can make a change if society actually puts their mind to it and actually goes, well, we're causing this climate change to happen, and society goes, well, we need to fix this, then I reckon we can.
2: Year 4 student Hazel Pike from Bright Primary School, ending that story there from Annie Brown. Some very articulate children there. For those with a passion for horses and thrill-seeking tendencies, the sport of camp drafting is very popular, particularly in the bush. It takes precision, skill and speed, along with a high level of horsemanship and the ability to read cattle behaviour. Lily McCure went along to a camp drafting clinic in far west New South Wales to find out what hooks riders into the sport.
10: And then catch your cow's head, get to that eye, get to that blocking section.
11: In the small community of Topar, amongst the red dirt and flies, horse riders and spectators watch intently as cattle are moved around a small yard. Horse trainer Jay Charnock is demonstrating how to cut out a cow from a mob on horseback. Jay is a horse trainer and camp drafting teacher from the New South Wales mid-north coast. He's travelled to outback New South Wales to find the next generation of camp drafters and share his knowledge and passion for the sport.
12: The thing I like about horses is just every horse is different. You know, they're a challenge. It's just there's a huge psychology in training horses, and I really like the you know, getting to know a horse, getting teamwork with a horse, and, you know, starting a horse from scratch, from absolutely nothing, and bringing it right through to being a top level competition horse.
11: It's not for the faint hearted though, and as Jay explains, there's a lot at stake.
12: You've got what they call a camp, which is an arena that's about 15 to 18 metres across, a small arena about 25, 30 metres deep, and there's seven to eight cows in there. You've got to go in and separate one cow out, bring it up to the front of the camp yard while it's trying to get back to its buddies, and your horse has to be able to sidestep like a football player to block that cow, a bit like a collie dog, you know, on sheep, and some of these horses have got that bred into them. From there, we call for the gate, they open the two gates, and then we step on to an arena that's about half the size of a football field, and out on that arena, four pegs that you've got to go around. So you sort of come out and you go round one peg, figure eight, round the other one, and down and through the top two, which they call the gate. And the moment that you leave that camp yard, you've got 40 seconds to do that pattern out there with your cow. It's a challenging sport because you've got to control three brains under pressure. You've got to control yours, you know, the nerves and everything like that. You've got to control your horses, and then you've got to control a cow's brain to go where you want it to go. So it is a tricky sport, but, you know, a lot of people are doing it, a lot of people are picking it up, and the more time you can spend around cattle and around people with good horses and learning horsemanship and that sort of thing, the better you'll go.
11: As for how the sport originated back in the day, Jay says it all started out as a bit of fun.
12: It was basically originated out on stock camps, and it was, you know, guys would be moving cattle around and, you know, from paddock to paddock, and, you know, one cow might break out and the fella would get on his, you know, he'd be on a horse and he'd have to go and lap it around and get it off a tree and, you know, round another bush and back into the mob or whatever, and guarantee there would have been a bit of Aussie larrikinism going on there. They would have said, my horse can do that better than yours.
11: While many participants and attendees to the annual Topar camp draft are often locals, some travel long distances to chase cattle in the red dirt arena. Annabelle Hudson and her family from Beaufort, Victoria, have been travelling the 800 kilometres to Topar for about a decade. She says they enjoy the different atmosphere of the event.
13: We love coming up here, us Hudson, in the red dirt. We always say we're playing in the red dirt. We love it.
11: Lily Anderson from Simbrick Vale Station, 180 kilometres northeast of Broken Hill, has been riding ever since she was little. She's new to the camp drafting scene, but is keen to give it a crack.
14: I reckon it's pretty fun. You've got to have a lot of skill and a lot of patience for it, but it's a great sport.
11: As for Jay, he's impressed to see how the sport continues to grow and expand Australia-wide.
12: You know, a lot more bigger competitions are starting to pop up and people are wanting, you know, wanting more horses trained and, you know, wanting to be at those big events. Some of the events now to win are $100,000. So, you know, it's a lot has happened in the last 10 years of camp drafting.
2: It's a lot of money. Horse trainer Jay Charnock ending that story there from Lily McCure. And that is Australia-wide for today with me, Sinead Mangan. Cheerio.

0: Anne and Solomon Marin with ABC News. Australians with family trusts are being urged to seek professional advice amid the federal government's proposed tax changes. The government wants to introduce a minimum 30% tax rate on some discretionary trusts, targeting wealthy Australians who split income to reduce tax. The coalition has labelled it a death tax, but Treasurer Jim Chalmers rejects that claim. Geraldine Margery from Chartered Accountants Australia and New Zealand says the rules around trusts can be hard to navigate.
1: Trusts serve different purposes, so it really depends on, you know, what you're using it for and that real underlying purpose. But they are complex, and that's why I really do advise people to talk to their chartered accountant around getting that specialised advice to make sure that they're right for your individual circumstances.
0: Meanwhile, auctioneers say the federal government's changes to negative gearing and the capital gains tax discount are having a direct effect on confidence. Preliminary data from research firm Cotality shows the auction clearance rate in Sydney on the weekend dropped to 49%, its lowest level since 2020 and the early stages of the COVID pandemic. Ray White auctioneer Alex Pataro says he's witnessed the recent downturn firsthand.
2: Yeah, there are a number of sellers and buyers who are holding off just to see how things progress within the market. But we have had a few buyers pull out of deals on secondhand stock where the negative gearing was previously a benefit and now it's not.
0: An investigation is underway after a man was stabbed in the chest on a street in Sydney's northwest. Emergency crews were called to Beecroft this afternoon, where they found the 25-year-old with several stab wounds. He's been taken to hospital in a critical condition. More than 900 people with a history of domestic violence have been arrested in a major police operation across New South Wales. More than 2,000 charges were laid during last week's four-day sting. In one incident, a 28-year-old man was charged after a woman presented to Sydney's Liverpool Hospital with multiple stab wounds. The Dutch cruise ship hit by a deadly hantavirus outbreak has arrived in the Netherlands port city of Rotterdam. Patricia Tiano reports.
3: 25 crew members and two medical personnel aboard cruise ship MV Hondius will now disembark and enter quarantine as the vessel begins to be disinfected. Ship operator Oceanwide Expedition says no one on board is experiencing any symptoms. Crew members unable to return home will be quarantined in the Netherlands. The outbreak has so far claimed three lives, including a Dutch couple, who health officials say were the first exposed to the illness while visiting South America. Dozens of people have been placed into quarantine around the world, including in Perth, where four Australians, one permanent resident, and one New Zealander are at the Bulsbrook Centre for National Resilience.
0: Médecins Sans Frontières is working with local health centres following an Ebola outbreak in the Democratic Republic of Congo. The outbreak has been declared a public health emergency of international concern by the World Health Organisation. MSF Australia's Simon Eccleshall says the organisation is scaling up its response while warning about the need for investment in medical research.
4: The cuts in funding in recent years to global public health systems and research are worrying MSF in terms of being able to keep pace with the rapidly evolving pathogens and viruses that we're seeing in remote areas like this.
0: A Hong Kong court has heard the final arguments in the national security trial for two organisers of large vigils remembering the 1989 Tiananmen Square crackdown. Chow Hang Tung and Lee Chuk Yan were charged with inciting subversion under a

0: Beijing imposed national security law, which virtually stifled the city's pro-democracy movement in 2020. If convicted, they could each face up to 10 years in prison. In the NRL, the coach of Queensland's State of Origin side is putting his faith in rookie halfback Sam Walker. The 23-year-old Roosters playmaker has been named to debut against New South Wales in Game 1 of the series following injury to North Queensland's Tom Dearden. Billy Slater says Walker is the man for the job.
1: We really feel confident about Sam Walker being the best option to play halfback for Queensland.
0: To the weather, widespread rain across much of the state with moderate totals across the northern and central areas, clearing in the far west. Locally heavy falls possible with severe storms along the north coast. Storms also possible about the upper central west. In Sydney, rain this evening with light winds. More rain tomorrow, tops of 20 degrees in the city and in the west. 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It's 7:05.
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4: 7:05, lines are free, the quiz is imminent. 1-300-222-891 if you want to get involved in the quiz for tonight. The categories, totally soft, going shopping, off to the dentist, MJ and biopics. 1-300-222-891. That's the number to call if you'd like to get in the queue for the quiz tonight. And it is always a good idea to ring early. And you get to do the sign-off. Thanks for playing soft. If you get through to the end, 1-300-222-891. A little bit of homework I just need to get out of the way. Via text, someone asked, where do we get the playlist from Thursday Night's Jukebox? Thursday Night's Jukebox was actually one of my favourite ones ever. It was a ripper. So we did Forgotten Hits from 1975 to 1979. Songs that were hits at the time that you just never hear anymore. And there were so many we didn't play. In fact, we might try and prioritise and play a couple during the week because there were some cracking songs that we didn't get to play on Thursday night. The question came through, though, is how do we get hold of the playlist? So what Paul does is he puts together a playlist of all the songs. Now, that in total from Thursday night, I think there's about 130. It's a lot of songs.
5: Actually, it's 200.
4: Is it 200 now? Is it? Okay. So it's about 200 songs. And so initially what he does, he starts the playlist, right? And as soon as he's got 50 or so in there, he has a link that he can send to you. But as he adds more to it, your link will automatically update. So here's the way you do it. If you want the playlist from Thursday night or any of the other jukeboxes that we've done over the last month or so, you just text, please, Paul, can I have the jukebox playlist? Please, Paul. You don't have to be that big of a groveler, but, you know, it's going to help. 0467 922 891 is the text number. On receiving that text, at his earliest convenience, Paul will return it with a link to that playlist. All right, let's do this.
6: I was really hoping for the heifer lumps and woozles, but now I've got the bruisels because I'd have said 55.
7: Where did you pick these up from, Spence?
8: Well, koala would be too obvious, I think. I have to go for a big ant.
4: Oh, David, I wish you hadn't. Hey, you won the quiz.
9: Holding. Look at me go. Hey. I will choose the wrong one, so I'm going to go B.
4: You are maintaining a tradition that will probably never be broken.
10: Thank you for being soft.
11: Thanks for playing soft. I've
4: got to make a new one of those. I know I said that on Thursday. It's time, isn't it? 7:07 is the time. Our first port of call tonight is Eastwood. Not the Eastwood in the eastern suburbs of South Australia, but Eastwood in the suburbs of Sydney. G'day, Mark. How are you?
12: I'm well, Spence, and good to talk to you, mate.
4: Nice to talk to you, too. How is Mark from Eastwood doing a quiz with Spence in Adelaide?
12: Well, I went to ring Talkback Radio and the number on the website. Yep. That's the number I've just rung. And fortunately, I got through to Adelaide.
4: Well, it's your lucky day. It's your lucky day. You're a Sydney sider full time? You always lived in Sydney?
12: Well, no, I was born in Melbourne.
4: Yeah.
12: And then moved around Shepparton and in Newcastle, then Sydney. But my mother was born near Cleve.
4: Oh,
12: in
4: was she
12: South
4: really?
12: Australia.
4: On the Eyre Peninsula. Okay.
12: Yeah, exactly. So we've been travelled around a lot.
4: Yeah.
12: It's been good.
4: Why didn't you stay in the Goulburn Valley? I love that area.
12: Yeah, it's beautiful. Look, Shepparton was great. I loved it, Spencer. But my dad got transferred with work to Newcastle, so we ended up in New South Wales.
4: Ah, he wasn't in the military, was he? No.
12: No, no, he was in finance, and
4: he was establishing
12: new offices for lending arrangements for motor vehicle purchases. So,
4: okay.
12: Yeah, a long time ago.
4: There you go. So you find yourself in Sydney. Okay.
12: Yes.
4: Now, the categories for tonight are totally soft. Going shopping, off to the dentist. Now, I went and saw the Michael Jackson movie, Michael, on the weekend. So two categories around that. One of them is MJ, and the other one is biopics. So which one would you like to go with?
12: Oh, look, I'll go off to the dentist.
4: Off to the dentist. Here we go. Okay. What is the name of the hard outer layer of a tooth?
12: The enamel.
4: Is one from one. Mark from Eastwood. What's the common name for the third molars that usually emerge in early adulthood?
12: Wisdom teeth.
4: Two from two. I got that one wrong. Okay, who's the father of modern dentistry? Was it Wilhelm Cronberg, B, Pierre Fauchard, or C? I'm really not a fan of Paul Gough. He puts these unpronounceable names in there. Alessandro Lekapalash.
12: I'll go the second one, Fauchard.
4: Pierre Fauchard is correct. Three from three. There's going to be some very unhappy South Australians. Here we go. What's the name of the condition where people grind or clench their teeth, often during sleep? Is it A, bruxism, B, dentoclasmism, or C, maxillism? A, B, or C?
12: How about I go maxillism?
4: Maxillism is not right.
12: No. Okay.
4: But that's a great start, Mark. Thank you, mate. And get involved again. Thank you. Nice to talk to you.
12: Thanks, Spence. Thanks.
4: See you, buddy. Bye. It's 12 past 7. Dave from Harndorf. Hello, Dave.
5: G'day,
4: Spence. How good were the Demons on the weekend?
5: The Demons were awesome.
4: They were good. I'm very happy with that performance.
5: They were very good. And they're looking like they're on the up.
4: Well, look, you know, the lid's on at the moment, Dave. But
5: Yeah, of course.
4: I was actually supposed to be at that game, because I've been a member for over 30 years. One game a year, they give members like me a function, so I was supposed to go there, but I was emceeing the RFDS Wings for Life ball, so I couldn't go. And the only
5: well, it's a good reason for not being there, though.
4: Of course. The only consolation is that I also picked Melbourne to win in the footy tips.
5: Awesome.
4: Yeah. Not many people did that.
5: You got up on that one.
4: I did. I'm very happy with that.
5: Did you pick the Eagles?
4: I nearly did, you know. I nearly did, because I thought GWS were pretty average last week. And the Eagles, you know, if Harley Reid is on at home, they're a good side.
5: They are a very good side.
4: Better than last year, anyway.
5: Yes, you're right. Very much better than last year.
4: So the only two I didn't get, in fact, I ended up with seven from the weekend. The only two I didn't get, and I nearly picked Carlton, because often if you get a new coach, then that week they have a win.
5: You get a bounce back.
4: You get a bounce back, yeah. So I nearly picked Carlton, but I didn't. So they were the two I didn't get. I missed out on Carlton and the Eagles.
5: Yeah. Oh, well.
4: Yeah.
5: That's a pretty good call, though. Yeah. You've got all the rest.
4: Yeah, no, I reckon seven was pretty – I was pretty happy with seven. Okay, here we go.
5: All right.
4: What's the name of the condition where people grind or clench their teeth often during sleep? Is it A, bruxism, or B, dentoclasmism?
5: Bruxism.
4: Bruxism is correct. You are one from one. Right, and that's off to the dentist. Done. Now we have totally soft, going shopping, MJ, or biopics?
5: I'd like to go totally soft, but I think I'll go MJ. Just
4: MJ. Okay. All right. Okay.
5: I like to live dangerously.
4: Okay. MJ, US basketballer, born in 1959.
5: 59.
4: US basketballer, born, initials MJ, born in 1959.
5: Oh, that'd be Michael Jordan.
4: It's not Michael Jordan. Oh. He was born in 1963.
5: Yeah,
4: a little bit. It's not Michael Jordan, Dave.
5: I should have got you to give me some options. Like all your other soft players.
4: Totally soft. Oh, no. Actually, the totally soft are pretty tough as well because it's another golf special. Oh, and he's got some, you know, basically words that you cannot pronounce. See you, Dave.
5: Okay.
4: See you, mate. Bye-bye. 7:15. 891 ABC Adelaide, South Australia, Broken Hill, 105.7 ABC Radio, Darwin and the Northern Territory. Hello, Michael.
7: Hi.
4: Now, can you think of a US basketballer born in 1959?
7: I was going to say that one the other guy said, but who did he play for?
4: I think he spent most of his time at the Lakers.
7: Lakers?
4: Hmm.
7: Oh, is it someone Johns?
4: The last name is that, is Johnson, yeah.
7: Johnson, yeah. Michael, yeah. Yeah. Michael or Mark Johnson?
4: No.
7: Matthew Johnson.
4: No, it's a kind of odd name, but it's what he goes by.
7: Kind of an odd name,
4: Michael. All right.
7: Yeah.
4: No problem. Okay. Thanks so much. Bye bye.
7: Thanks.
4: Bye bye. James from Kingswood. You have to excuse me if you hear something like a car going past. That is my stomach rumbling.
13: it's not your phone.
4: No. It's not. It's my. You know what Narelle did today? Not Narelle, who we spoke to the dairy farmer, but Narelle Graham, who does the regional drive program.
13: No, I didn't get a chance to listen at all today.
4: Okay. So what she did today, and this is something I've been campaigning for a while. Is her mum makes a potato cake, right? Not a potato cake, a potato cake.
13: As in like a carrot cake?
4: As in like a carrot cake, right. And so she brought it in today, and you cut off a slab and you put butter on it.
13: Mm-hmm. Like a carrot cake.
4: Like a carrot cake, but it's got this sugary, cinnamony, crusty top on it, and it is amazing. And so... right now, my stomach is digesting it.
13: I'm standing in the kitchen of a bakery in town and with a display fridge fully stocked and ready to be eaten by myself.
4: So you'll have to excuse my stomach. It's decided that right now is the time that it is going to make as much noise as possible. So I apologise.
13: You know, I'll answer your question very quickly so we can move on. I've got something else to say.
4: Okay.
13: So most people call me Sexy Fingers. I'll call myself Magic Fingers, so Magic Johnson.
4: Magic Johnson is correct. You are one from one.
13: Now, very quickly, on your preamble with before the show, is about the, doing the bakery run, I've got a pitch that you can go to leadership here so you can make sure it gets done. And then this way that I, myself and Paul can have a Guernsey as well, and we can do the quiz night. We can go around doing quiz nights as well, so we get... I feed in the bakery for lunch and breakfast, and we get better tea time.
4: We go, and we get to broadcast from various locations.
13: Correct.
4: It's a winner. It's a winner. You're an ideas man, James. There's no denying it. It's a winner.
13: That was exactly what I was thinking.
4: Yeah, yeah. No, no. Okay, we'll put that as part of the pitch. Yeah. Right. Okay, do you want to stick with MJ?
13: Stick on the winning runs.
4: So okay, MJ. Go. Slang term that emerged in the 1930s in the United States as a euphemism for cannabis.
13: Well, marijuana is marijuana.
4: Yeah, but that's it's a slang term. Lots of people.
13: A as in MJ, I'm a bit lost here.

0: Slang term within, but is it MJ?
1: MJ.
0: I'm going to kick myself when the answer is said, because I just, at the moment, I'm not understanding the question.
1: Okay, I'll read it again for you. I'll read it again, James, so it sinks in, okay? It's a slang term, right? It emerged in the 1930s in the United States as a euphemism for cannabis.
0: No, see, I'm a good God-fearing Christian, as most people would. No, I don't know about these illegal activities.
1: I'm sure you don't, James. All right, well, enjoy your kitchener bun.
0: No, it's good. No, it's better than that. This is a gourmet bakery, so even better.
1: What are you going with?
0: Well, they've actually donated some ice cream cake to me.
1: Ice cream cake?
0: Yeah.
1: I haven't had ice cream cake since I was 13 years old.
0: Oh well, I'll send a photo, and you can be green with envy.
1: Yeah. All right, enjoy. Yeah. Thank you, mate. See ya. Okay, bye bye. Troy has the question right. Lots of you have come through with Magic Johnson. We are after the slang term that emerged in the 1930s in the US as a euphemism for cannabis. 1-300-222-891. There are lines free. Hello, Jenny in Broken Hill.
2: Good day, Spence. How are you?
1: How was your weekend?
2: Pretty quiet.
1: Yeah, well, I wish mine was, I've got to tell you. I ache from top to bottom. From getting a blooming camellia stump out of the ground. It was a nightmare.
2: A what stump?
1: A camellia.
2: And what, it was really deep in?
1: Oh, you should see the root ball on it. It would be, I don't know how to describe it. Gosh, you'd struggle to put your arms around it, put it that way.
2: Oh, okay.
1: Yeah.
2: You got short arms.
1: Clearly. Okay, Jenny, now, do you know the answer to this question?
2: I think I do.
1: Go on, what is it?
2: Mary Jane.
1: Mary Jane, you are one from one.
2: I didn't know that was an old term. I thought they use it round here, and I thought that was a modern term.
1: No, well, see, because I thought it was, I actually looked it up. I thought, where did that come from? Because I was familiar with the term.
2: Mm.
1: And apparently it started in the 1930s.
2: I didn't know it was that old. Yeah.
1: No, and I didn't know
2: they used it then either.
1: Well, that's the other point. I don't know how much cannabis might have been smoked in the US in the 1930s. I don't know.
2: Maybe it was.
1: I don't know. But anyway, that's what the Wikipedia told me, and the computer. The computer doesn't lie.
2: Yeah, right.
1: Yeah. All right, do you want to stick with MJ, or would you like to move on to another category?
2: What are the other ones? I don't.
1: Biopics, totally soft, or going shopping?
2: They all sound terrible. Try going shopping.
1: Who
2: wrote those ones?
1: Oh, golf.
2: Yeah,
1: Paul.
2: I know. Go on, go that one.
1: So they're all multiple choice, which is a good thing. Okay.
2: Okay.
1: What does the abbreviation POS stand for in retail systems? POS. S for Sam. Is A
2: point of sale.
1: Point of sale. One from one. You didn't need the three options. Okay.
2: Not that one. That's
1: okay.
2: Two.
1: Which
2: is two.
1: Oh, that's it is two. Thanks for keeping me on my toes. Jenny, thank you. Which historic Australian department store, founded in 1838, is the country's oldest continuously operating department store? Is it A, Farmers & Co., B, Miller Anderson's, or C, David Jones?
2: David Jones.
1: DJ's is correct. You are three from three.
2: Hadn't heard of the other two.
1: No. Well, Farmers is actually based in New Zealand, and Miller Anderson's was in Adelaide, and it closed probably, I don't know, must be 25, 30 years ago when Miller Anderson's closed down. It was a long time ago that closed.
2: Yeah, right. I probably wasn't born then.
1: I was around. Don't you worry about that.
2: So was I.
1: Yeah. Now, which American company, this is a tough one. You'll need three choices here. Which American company pioneered the modern shopping mall concept? And with its first fully enclosed mall, which was in 1956, was it A, the Dayton Company, B, JCPenney, or C, Roebuck and Co.?
2: I tend to go to JCPenney, you reckon?
3: Yeah.
2: J
1: JC Penney is not correct, Jenny. Oh, no. 3 from 3. There are 2 of you on 3. Oh, we're getting.
2: You like that?
1: We're heading into soft off territory.
2: I reckon you'll get more.
1: We'll see how we go. All right.
2: Okay, have a good day.
1: You too, Jenny. See ya. 7:24 is the time. There are lines free. 1-300-222-891. Oh, Chris, who made the Welsh cakes. Hello, Chris.
3: Yes, I'm good, and I did a big cheat with them.
1: Did you? But they worked out all right, though?
3: They
1: worked out all right?
3: Oh, yeah, John wants more.
4: I want more.
1: Oh!
3: Yeah, and it's his birthday today.
1: Oh, is it? Good on you, John. Happy birthday, mate. Oh, here we go.
5: Happy birthday to you.
1: Oh. I hope you're paying the royalties on this coffee. You know, that's one of the reasons you rarely hear happy birthday in a movie. It's because someone somewhere in the world owns the royalties, owns the rights to that song. And if they want to put that in a movie, it costs a fortune.
6: And it just cost us $3,000 in Apple royalties. You're worth it, John.
3: I'll send you a check.
1: Happy birthday, mate. Okay, so did you get some Welsh cakes for your birthday?
4: I had my last one today.
1: Oh, how good are they? They're great, aren't they?
4: Hello.
1: Okay, now, which American company pioneered the modern shopping mall concept? With its first fully enclosed mall in 1956, was it A? The Dayton Company is correct. You are 1 from 1. Okay, the first Coles store opened.
3: Can I change categories?
1: Oh, you can. Yes. Oh, sorry. Yeah, yeah. So what do you want to go with?
3: Well, you put me off of going totally soft when you said it was golf.
1: Yeah. So you've got MJ or biopics?
3: Oh, let's go biopic.
1: Okay, the 2013 movie Behind the Candelabra starred Michael Douglas was the story of which performer?
3: Liberace.
1: Yeah, Liberace. How many is that for you, Chris? That's 2 from 2, isn't it? Two from two. Okay. The movie Walk the Line. I love that movie. Johnny Cash story starring Joaquin Phoenix and Reese Witherspoon. In what year was it released?
3: Oh,
1: Robbie, that sounds like a starter motor dog you've got there.
3: Yeah, I've got the DVD, 2005.
1: 2005, three. I didn't realise it was that long ago. I said, if I'd guessed, I would have said somewhere around 2012, something like that.
3: No, I've watched it not long ago.
1: Yeah, it's a great movie, isn't it?
3: Okay, I love it.
1: Okay, who plays Colonel Tom Parker in the 2022 Elvis movie?
3: Tom Hanks.
1: 4 from 4. There's the soft off averted. Question for the last one in biopics. What's the name of the 2024 Bob Dylan biopic?
4: Oh,
1: well.
3: No, you saw that on the thing. Go, say it. It was Zimmerman. Because he was called Robert Zimmerman. I don't know what it's
4: called. That was the other night.
3: Yeah, but I don't know what it's called. I know he's Robert Alan Zimmerman. No, I only know his name.
1: Oh, is that, you're in the lead, Chris, on John's birthday.
3: Thank you.
1: Okay, see ya. You take care. Bye-bye. 7:28, 891 ABC Adelaide, South Australia, Broken Hill, and 105.7 ABC Radio Darwin and the Northern Territory. Damo. So you'd be a Dylan fan, wouldn't you?
7: Not at all.
1: Yeah, you know, I'm not a huge.
7: He's more listenable than Cohen.
1: Yeah, that's probably true.
7: No, I'm not. But a big hippie bastard, John.
1: Yeah. So, do you know the name of the 2024 Bob Dylan biopic?
7: No, I don't.
1: So you wouldn't know the song like a Rolling Stone then?
7: Oh, I have heard the song, yes.
1: Okay, all right.
7: Sorry.
1: All right, why are these encounters increasingly brief, Damo?
7: The lady said the same thing. It's very unfortunate. I'm a victim of circumstance.
1: You are. See you, mate. Bye-bye. 29:07, 891 ABC Adelaide. We have lines free. 1300 228 891. Plenty of lines, a good chance. There's some very answerable questions, particularly in the MJ category. Got to get through the biopics first, though. Greg's in South.

0: Phantom. Hello, Greg. Hello, Greg.
1: G'day.
0: Now, do you know the movie, the Bob Dylan movie that came out in 2024?
1: No, I didn't see it.
0: It's a great movie. Was that the one that
1: Kate Blanchett was in?
0: No. That was the one that came out a few years previous, which was called... what was that called? That was when they went through various phases of his life and different actors played Bob Dylan. And Kate Blanchett... what was the name? He was one of the incarnations of Bob Dylan, but I can't think of the name of the movie. Very clever.
1: No, I can't either.
0: No, I can't think of the name. What was the name? Was it Timothée Chalamet that played Dylan in the movie? I think it was in this movie. Anyway, we need to know what the name of the movie was, the 2024 Bob Dylan biopic was. If you know the song Like a Rolling Stone, it's a line from that movement, from that song.
1: Any other line I can think of is the first line of the chorus is How Does It Feel?
0: Yeah. That's not it. That's not it, Greg. I'm sorry, mate.
1: Yes, yeah. There isn't time really to go through the whole chorus of the thing in my head. So.
0: Yeah. All right.
1: Which I could probably do, but there isn't time for that.
0: All right. No worries, Greg. If it's one of those ones, either you know the movie or you don't.
1: Yeah.
0: All right, mate. You take care.
1: Yeah.
0: Thanks for the call. Bye-bye. 29-8. Kim from Manham. How far are you from Narelle, Kim?
2: Well, if I went to my top paddock, which is pretty high, I could look across the other side of the river and see the irrigation that they have on the highland.
0: Okay. So they're on the other side of the river to you?
2: Yes, they are.
0: Ah,
2: yes.
0: Okay. How impressive is she?
2: Yes. Since she was a little girl and all that, and her parents. So, good family they
0: are. Yeah, no, she was lovely. Because I spent some time with her on Friday night. She did a lovely job of emceeing the 90th birthday of the Dairy Association. And that turned out to be a really fun night. I really enjoyed it. Really
2: you kept her up past it, well past her bedtime.
0: Past her bedtime, I know. I tell you what, Kim, I also met a really, really lovely couple who manage a cattle station. This is on Saturday night at the RFTS Wings for Life Ball. They manage a cattle station 4.5 hours northwest of Alice Springs.
2: Wow.
0: We are talking the middle of Australia.
2: Yes,
0: and
2: you are there.
0: And she's a big cattle station, and so she had a very, very serious medical episode, and the RFDS got there just in time,
2: and
0: got her into Alice Springs, and then got her down to Adelaide, two young kids, and she was, and I sat with her, and seriously, it was like, within 5 minutes of having a conversation, it was like somebody I'd known all my life. She was so delightful. She was so lovely, and she had to talk to 1,000 people. She had to give a presentation to everyone at the ball, and she did a really lovely job. Yeah.
2: Thank goodness for the RFDS.
0: No, she did a good job. Good job.
2: Yes.
0: Now, Kim, do you know the name of the biopic on Bob Dylan that came out in 2024?
2: Stabbing it up. Would that be a complete unknown?
0: It was Like a Rolling Stone. Yep, that's one from one. A complete unknown was the name of the movie. Okay, that's biopics out of the way. Now, Kim, you have, or someone says the Studebaker that's making its way to Alice Springs, or to Darwin, that we're going to talk about later on tonight. That was on ABC TV News tonight. That's good. Thank you, Josie. Oh, now, Josie, actually, I met at the RFDS ball the other day. She was a volunteer there. Now, Josie also texted her. I wanted to mention this. Sorry, Kim, sorry to hold you up here. But
2: you're such a social butterfly.
0: I can't help it. But I've got to go down to where she texted me before. There's all these people texting wanting the playlist from Thursday night. I've got to get through all of that. Here we go. We're coming close, getting close. Here it is. Oh, no, this was Josie from Hallett Cove. It was Josie from Hallett Cove that I met. She said, big warning for train commuters. Apparently there's a swarm of mosquitoes at Cheltenham train station tonight. Why would there be mosquitoes hanging around Cheltenham train station? I have no idea. Anyway, that was it's probably a bit late for that warning, but thank you, Josie. I'll just go back through the other 100-odd text messages now to get back to the top. Now, totally soft, going shopping, or MJ? Which one do you want to go?
2: Oh, I'll have to keep Goffy happy. Let's go totally soft.
0: Totally soft. Okay.
2: Yes.
0: Which vocalist sang the 1976 soft rock classic If You Leave Me Now as part of the band Chicago? Was it A, Terry Kath, B, Robert Lamb, or C, Peter Cetera?
2: I was only a little fella back in those days.
0: Yeah.
2: Well, I'll be knocking out one if it's not right. I'll have to go for C.
0: You are correct. I'm so glad you got that because I'm a Cetera fan. And so Terry Kath was their very talented guitar player, but died very young.

0: Robert Lamb is the other singer. So, yeah. Now, totally soft. What Japanese dessert made from pounded glutinous rice is famously soft and chewy? Is it A, taiyaki, B, mochi, or C, kagagori? A, B, or C?
1: I think the way you said it, probably, was it, well, as I said, knock it out, B?
0: Three from three.
1: Kim.
0: Okay, which 2006 romantic comedy starring Sarah Jessica Parker featured a man who helps adults leaving home, arguably dealing with soft parenting? Is it A, Failure to Launch, B, Hocus Pocus, or C, The Family Stone?
1: Would that be A?
0: Four from four.
1: Oh, I've got no brains trust with me tonight.
0: You and Chris, who's with John's birthday, might be about to spoil John's birthday. I hope you can live with yourself, Kim. Here we go.
1: Oh, no.
0: Here we go. Which Roman emperor, known for his philosophical writings in Meditations, was considered unusually lenient and compassionate for a ruler? Was it A? Oh, this is where golf. He's done it again. Is it A, Marcus Aurelius, B, Vespasian, or C, Elagablagalus?
1: He's throwing them out there. He loves you, doesn't he?
0: No, he knows.
2: Why do you laugh at names?
1: You'd be good at some tongue twisters there, Spence, that's for sure.
0: No, I'm totally making it. I probably couldn't say that word again. Now, which one would you like to go with?
1: Oh, well, it's either going to be a soft off or not, but I will go with A.
0: A is correct. You are five from five. Marcus Aurelius.
1: Sorry.
0: Okay. So, Kim from Manham. Oof. Here we go. You want Going Shopping or MJ?
1: Let's go shopping.
0: Okay, shopping. The first Coles store opened in 1914 in which location? Was it A, in North Adelaide in South Australia, B, in Collingwood in Victoria, or C, Glebe in New South Wales?
1: Oh. Gee whiz, that's... I have to go for New South Wales.
0: Not New South Wales, but you're in the lead. You're in the lead, Kim, on five. All right, mate.
1: That's where we left you. And I saw a big array of Tim Tams the other day, you know.
0: What date did we agree on?
1: Oh, we haven't really fully booked that in yet, okay. I think your people were meant to talk with my people, and we're meant to come up with a night.
0: We've got to come up with a night, for the Tim Tams tonight.
1: I reckon we should need to drag in Mr. Gers for that. I reckon he'd love.
0: He doesn't drink. He wouldn't do it. He doesn't drink.
1: Oh, well.
0: Yeah.
1: More for us.
0: More for us. See you, Kim. See you, mate. Bye-bye.
1: Bye.
0: 21-8. Lizzie and Ada. Hello, Lizzie and Ada.
3: Hello.
0: How are you? Hey, Ada. Has Mum been behaving?

0: And so, is
1: But
0: it healing okay?
1: there's been a couple of moments because she also moved the bones because she ended up in hospital again because she fell over and ended up with stitches in her mouth. So they had to redo the cast. It's my tongue. I have a tongue. Yes, we
0: Oh
1: have a tongue with
0: no,
1: stitches.
0: Ada. And Ada, I
1: Oh.
0: know that Paul sent you some stickers from ABC Radio Adelaide, didn't he?
1: Yes, he did. Where have you put some of them?
0: Where'd you put your stickers, Ada?
1: Where's the biggest one? The biggest one is my book. I don't know if you heard that because she just jumped away, but she's put it on her homework book. So she's got ABC Radio Adelaide stickers all over her school books.
0: Oh, that's so good. Because I think,
1: And Bluey stickers
0: I was going to
1: too.
0: say, because Paul went and found some Bluey stickers as well.
1: Yes.
0: Yeah.
1: And she loved the book.
0: Oh, that's so good. All
1: So thank you very much, ABC. You've definitely got a very big, well, still little, but you've definitely got an ABC supporter right here, born and bred.
0: in Queensland, that's a good thing. Okay,
1: Yes.
0: now we have to get through this question here, Lizzie. The
1: Oh, what's the
0: first
1: question?
0: Coles store opened in 1914. In which location was it, Lizzie? Was it in North Adelaide in Adelaide in South Australia, or was it in Collingwood in Victoria?
1: I have a funny feeling it's Victoria.
0: It was in Collingwood in Victoria. You are one from one. Now,
1: Because I am someone.
0: we only have one category
1: Man.
0: left. So the bad news is here, Lizzie, that you're not going to win. But if you get through to the end, what we do, and this is going to be a bit new for you, we give the
1: Ooh.
0: last contestant an opportunity to do the sign off. All right,
1: Ooh, would you
0: and
1: like to sign off, Adelaide?
0: not just yet, because we've got two more questions yet,
1: Oh, yes,
0: but
1: true,
0: I'm
1: sorry.
0: just preparing you on the off chance. And so what we ask you to do is just say thank you for playing soft, okay?
1: We can do that, can't we,
0: Okay,
1: Adelaide?
0: but you've got to get these two questions right first. Here we go. Now, the last two questions are MJ, okay?
1: Michael Jackson?
0: No. American gospel singer celebrated as one of the most influential vocalists of the 20th century. MJ, the initials.
1: American gospel singer. Oh, there's a couple. Gospel singer. What was the other half of the question?
0: You know, she was known as one of the most influential vocalists of the 20th century.
1: Okay, of the 20th century. Okay. Damn it. Okay.
0: Looks like somebody
1: Oh,
0: else is going to do the sign off, Lizzie.
1: hang on. No, it's not the Martha one. She's another Jackson. Another Jackson. Mahalia Jackson?
0: Mahalia Jackson is correct.
1: Yes.
0: One from two, no, two from two. Okay, you need to know your Australian rules football to know this one.
1: Oh, well, I'm a Wiggles girl, West Coast Eagles girl.
0: Oh, there you go. So, eccentric Australian rules
1: Yes.
0: footballer who released a single.
1: An AFL player who has released a song.
0: Yeah, initials MJ.
1: Is there any extra clues?
0: Nope.
1: You're sneaky. You're sneaky.
0: No. Song was
1: Not
0: a song was a
1: I
0: poor.
1: remember this now. He was one of the blue teams.
0: The song was appalling, by the way. He played for about four different teams, and he was very odd. But you wouldn't say that to his face. I can promise you that.
1: Okay. You said it was an MJ. Okay, so it can't be Kappa. Because Kappa's done a million and one things. Oh no, there was one. It came out in the year I was born. It's Jacko Jackson. It's Mark or Mike Jackson,
0: Mark
1: 1985.
0: Jacko Jackson, it is, Lizzie. Mark, and the song was I'm an Individual. You can't fool me. Right.
1: Oh my God.
0: So you're three from three. You don't win, but you get to do the sign off, okay, Lizzie?
1: Oh, would you like to do a song?
0: Okay, you know what to do?

0: You know what to do.
1: Can we? Oh, okay.
0: Okay.
1: Aiden, here we go. You get to say goodbye, and I'll say the sign-off bit. Deal?
0: Okay, that's fine. Okay.
1: So what are the exact words?
0: He said, "Thanks for playing soft." Okay.
1: Okay. So you'll say goodbye after I say soft. Deal? Okay. Thanks for playing soft.
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0: See you, Lizzie. 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

Choir Boys, Run to Paradise, 11 to 8, 891 ABC Adelaide, South Australia Broken Hill, 105.7 ABC Radio Darwin, and the Northern Territory. By the way, I just quickly looked up what Jacko's doing now, and I had a quick look at his singing career. He had more than one single, believe it or not. His first one, which was I'm an Individual, was a hit. But he also released a second single, which wasn't. It was called My Brain Hurts. Actually, it was called Me Brain Hurts. And a third one, You Can Do This, which also failed to make an impression. But as Michael has pointed out on the text line, he also did a lot of television commercials for people like Jenny Craig, the Energizer batteries, and also for Nutrigrain. So interesting

0: character Mark Jacko Jackson. Oh, there it is.
1: This is me brain hurts.
0: This is me brain hurts, is it? Oh, gosh.
2: I woke up this morning.
0: Oh, that's enough. Yeah, that's enough. Actually, someone says they've still got the Jacko song on 45. Good grief. What if it's worth anything? Maybe it would be to Jacko. He's 66 now. Sophie Topps is on the phone. Now, we've contacted Sophie because, Sophie, there was an allegation that you knew how to get out of camellia stump easily. But I'm not sure if that's true, is it? Because I don't believe it.
3: Well, I'm actually not sure what that hack is, but maybe I've forgotten it because I'm slightly jet-lagged.
0: Maybe, because you've actually arrived in London as because of your annual trip to the Chelsea Flower Show.
3: Absolutely. Can I tell you, I am inside the Great Pavilion at the moment, and there are hundreds of people, and this is the media day. So this is when the who's who in the zoo of UK arrive, all these famous actors and royalty and all these people that I don't know, but I'm here looking at the plants.
0: Yeah. I can recall when you went, it was either last year or the year before, when you went to the media day, and you didn't realise it was such a dress-up event.
3: That's right. Can I say I'm looking really slick today? I came a couple of years ago and, I was wearing something that I thought was nice and I've never felt more underdressed in my life. So yeah. I'm dressed appropriately today and, I'm intoxicated by the scent of, I'm right next to David Austin's stand and all the collections of plants from delphiniums to foxgloves to anything you can imagine is here. And then outside, I've already checked out the gardens. They are extraordinary in terms of attention to detail and beauty and budget.
0: Yeah, I know. People spend a lot of money. And there's a fair bit of interest from Australia, as a rule, isn't there?
3: Well, actually, there's a garden and I should be told off for this. I actually have left my brochure with all the names of the gardens. But there is a garden that's inspired by the Indian Pacific train journey from Adelaide to Perth, and a UK garden designer was brought out. He got to do the journey, and he's created his take on this. So I will be sharing photos. Give me a few days to get them compiled.
0: Okay.
3: And he has used some Australian plants, which is fantastic, and, Corten steel and the colours of the Nullarbor. And it is amazing. It's definitely bucket list material.
0: Oh,
3: if you
0: yeah.
3: think it's something you want to do, I would definitely tell you that you need to keep it on your bucket list and get here.
0: It is something you have to plan in advance, though, isn't it? Because it's not the sort of event you can just walk up to and buy tickets for, is it?
3: No. It's always sold out. They limit the numbers. Ideally, I'd tell you to become a member of the RHS because you get to come on the preview days. It's certainly something you plan a couple of years in advance. But it is just extraordinary. So there are 30 show gardens, which are amazing. The Great Pavilion, which is the big marquee, it's 2.9 acres, right? So they say that's enough to park 500 London buses in. And, the plants are amazing. Fortunately, we can't take plants home. We can't take all the beautiful pots home. We can't take a lot of the garden stuff home because it's too heavy. But there's always things for ladies to invest in should you decide that you need a beautiful pair of gardening gloves or a pair of earrings or a dress.
0: Yeah. Well, I'm hoping you had a dress when you arrived, to be honest with you.
3: I did have it. Actually, since you know the dress, it's about one of my only dresses. It's the one that you and I wore.
0: Oh.
3: I wore. You didn't wear it.
0: I didn't wear it.
3: When they thought we had just got married.
0: Yeah.
3: And that was the Renmark Rose Festival.
0: That was hilarious, wasn't it? We both had corsages on, with roses on our lapels. And they're congratulating us on getting married.
3: Absolutely. So that's the dress. Although I've got a jacket on because it might be UK summer, but it was freezing this morning. Apparently we're having 26 by the end of the week. And I'm back at the end of the week with a group of travellers from Australia. And so I'll get to see Chelsea twice. So it's an absolute privilege.
0: Brilliant. Why do they do it at this time of the year? Is this the peak time for colourful plants in the UK?
3: No, this is early, this is late spring, early summer. So yes. Roses are at their peak. But the next flower show in the sort of calendar is, oh, my gosh, I'm having a mental block. I'll put it down to being jet lagged.
0: That's okay.
3: Jet lagged. It's actually bigger than Chelsea.
0: Really?
3: But it's later. It's not quite so fast. Hampstead, no. Oh, man. Apologies. Someone will know what I mean. Yeah, no, I'm having a mental blank. But the RHS actually have shows, you know, almost every couple of weekends in different parts of the country.
0: Yeah, so I'm assuming there's a time when there's a big focus on bulbs and things like that.
3: Bulbs actually at the moment, many of the bulbs are out looking beautiful. Not daffodils, but alliums over here are looking absolutely extraordinary. And hippiastrums are amazing too. So, you know, there's so much to see here. And this is... show has been running for so long. It's the oldest garden show, I think, in the world. Please don't quote me on that. If I'd known I was chatting to you, Spence, I would have been really prepared.
0: Well, you know, I was ringing looking for, I mean, I don't know if I really wanted to know a better way to get a camellia stump out, because it took me 4 days, Sophie. And you know when you get that, you know, that urge, it's not going to beat me. I'm going to get this out. It's not going to beat me. And I've got to tell you, as a result, my body aches from top to bottom. Even my hands hurt.
3: Oh, I bet. See, my initial response is, why did you need to take it out? Just put a bird bath or something on top.
0: Yeah, no, the problem was that I'm having to replace... I had my dad's garden shed in the same area, and the camellia was growing right adjacent to it, and I had to take the shed down because it was rusting. And I need to put a slightly bigger shed in because, anyway, But what I was intending to do is relocate it. I thought I'll be able to dig this out and put it somewhere else. Nah, too hard. Now I have good news for you, Sophie Thompson. So it's the RHS Hampton Court Palace Garden Festival.
3: Thank you. I knew it started with a H. Oh, my gosh.
0: Yeah.
3: I have actually been to that one, and that is bigger and amazing. So basically there are the usual RHS shows happening all the time at the moment, and I'm actually hoping I get to go to one at Chatsworth, which is an amazing garden sort of right before I come back to Australia.
0: Okay. I've got a list of all the big ones. Let me see if you are familiar with them. So obviously there's the RHS Hampton Court Palace Garden Festival. There's the Chelsea Flower Show, which you are at the moment. Half your luck. There is the RHS Badminton Flower Show in Gloucestershire. Yep. And there is the RHS Sandringham Flower Show, which is held at the private retreat of King Charles and Queen Camilla in Norfolk.
3: Wow.

0: How amazing.
1: Yeah, I wonder when that one's held. So the group of Australians that you have with you for the next week or so, do you take them to various gardens? Is that the, is this a solely a garden tour holiday?
0: It is a garden tourism thing. It's a thing. Absolutely. So I actually don't pick up my group till Thursday. So I've come early to have a couple of days in London by myself and check this out by myself. So I pick them up on Thursday and I take them to Chelsea, and then we go to some of the most amazing gardens in the UK and the Cotswolds, like Hidcote and Sissinghurst and Great Dixter. And then we're popping into Wales to do Bodmont and Powis Castle. And, amazing, amazing. So garden tourism is a huge thing, not quite recognised as well in Australia, but overseas, it's a well-recognised form of,
1: of tourism.
0: A form of the economy.
1: Yeah,
0: really.
1: Well, in fact, I think I told you that when we went to Salzburg, the highlight for me was going to the cemetery, which was a living cemetery. Rather than headstones and concrete slabs, it was all garden. And all the graves were covered in beautiful, colourful flowers, and there were features covered in climbing varieties and things like that. It was fantastic. Hey, Sophie, enjoy. What a lovely, lovely surprise that we got a chance to talk to you.
0: Absolutely. And next time I'll be more organised and know all my stats and my name's down packed. Maybe yeah. I'll come a day earlier so I can recover from the jet lag. That's actually on my to-do list.
1: Yeah. Look, and Sophie, look, on a scale of 1 to 10, how much do you miss me?
0: 11. Absolutely.
1: I'm going to go with 11 as well. I've missed so much working with you, Sophie. It's lovely to talk to you. Enjoy every second. See ya.
0: See ya.
1: Okay, bye-bye. Sophie Thompson. You would have heard Marilyn Kushel doing Talk About Gardening on the weekend while Sophie is in the UK. After the news, an amazing trip from NQ to Hermannsburg early this century.
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6: ABC News, good evening. I'm Noni Edwards. The Federal Treasurer has ordered another six companies to divest their holdings in Northern Minerals amid concerns Chinese-backed investors are trying to seize control of the rare earths mining company. The six investors will have to sell their holdings within the next 2 weeks. Jim Chalmers' office hasn't explained exactly why he has taken this step, simply saying the decision is about protecting our national interest and ensuring compliance with our foreign investment framework. Australia's chemical regulator has approved emergency permits for double-strength mouse baits as farmers battle growing mouse plagues in Western Australia and South Australia. Farmers say mice are invading homes and sheds while also damaging winter grain crops. CSIRO researcher Steve Henry, who's co-authored research on mice plagues and effective control strategies, says previous trials show the treatment can be highly effective.
7: We know from research that we did in 2021, and then subsequently we've just completed a large project on the Adelaide Plains, that we would expect to see an 80% knockdown of mice where the 50 gram bait is used.
6: A concert pianist suing the Melbourne Symphony Orchestra for alleged discrimination has taken to the witness stand in the federal court. Natasha Shapovall was there.
8: Jason Gillam is suing the MSO over discrimination based on his political beliefs after the organisation cancelled his upcoming concert following a comment he made before playing a short piece he spontaneously added to a recital in August 2024. Mr Gillam introduced the piece titled Witness, explaining it was dedicated to journalists killed in Gaza. The MSO's barrister Justin Burke KC argued Mr Gillam had misled the organisation by failing to warn them about his introduction. His barrister, Sharon O'Meary KC, argued his comments were lawful and told the court there was no right to not hear things that make us uncomfortable. The hearing continues tomorrow.
6: Perth Magistrates Court has heard a man who was allegedly assaulted in Northbridge will take a year to recover. David Webber reports.
9: The man, who's in his 20s, was allegedly assaulted in Northbridge in April. Police said there was an altercation between two groups.

0: Jacob Thang Nhiet is one of four people charged. The court heard the alleged victim was in an induced coma and had part of his skull removed. The police prosecutor said he's now coherent and has been taken to a rehabilitation facility. He's been told it may take a year for full recovery. Jacob Thang Nhiet has been granted bail with a $20,000 surety and strict conditions. The magistrate warned the 18-year-old the grievous bodily harm charge was a very serious one. He's been told not to contact the co-accused. Mr. Thang Nhiet is due back in court in September.
1: The federal government has temporarily blocked private colleges from applying to offer new courses to international students as part of a crackdown on abuse in the visa system. New applications for overseas student courses in vocational education and English language training will be suspended for 12 months. The government says the pause will give regulators more time to investigate concerns about poor quality providers and exploitation within the sector. The New South Wales live music scene is back in the spotlight with a first round of hearings for an inquiry looking into the state of the industry. The inquiry has been looking at how transport accessibility, insurance costs and ticket companies affect artists, venues and audience members. Scout Eastman from the Sydney-based pop band Egoism says when the industry is under pressure, it forces musicians out.
2: You know, like you get to a certain age and you go, well, the cost of living is so great. I maybe want to buy a house one day, or I maybe want to have a child and be able to afford that. Okay, well, I can't really do that because, like, it's actually a lot of work to be a musician.
1: Sport now to the AFL. Port Adelaide's assistant coach Stuart Dew says they've played inconsistently this season off the back of a 25-point loss to Gold Coast. The Power is gearing up to play Carlton on Saturday, fresh off their win over the Western Bulldogs. It's the Blues' second victory this season and its first under interim coach Josh Fraser since the resignation of head coach Michael Voss. Port Adelaide is 14th on the ladder, having won three games and lost seven this season, with four of those losses on a slim margin. But Dew is still confident they're a strong side.
3: Although from a ladder position we'd love to be a little bit higher and win a couple more of those close ones, I think certainly internally and from a coaching group point of view and team, we're pretty clear on where we're at and where we need to get better.
1: You're up to date with the latest from ABC News.
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6: 8:05 is the time. It's been a fun program so far, and that will continue. We've got actually a couple of stories of epic journeys. After 8:30, we're going to catch up with the group of, well, let's call them car enthusiasts, but they're raising money for the Flying Doctors. They're actually recreating a drive that was done in 1926. So this is the 100th anniversary of a drive from Adelaide to Darwin, and it was done in a Studebaker. And they are doing this recreation in a Studebaker of the same era. So I think they set off this morning. They left from Grundy's, which is a shoe store in the city, and they are making their way to Darwin. I don't know what the state of play is with the Oodnadatta track at the moment, whether the section from the Pink Roadhouse north into the Fink Desert, if that's open at the moment, because as you'd be aware, there's been a lot of rain in that area and it's taking a while for the road to be repaired, but hopefully it'll be okay by the time they get there. It's going to be a fairly slow trip, I'd imagine, and hopefully a relatively uneventful one. You could not describe the journey of William Wilkinson as uneventful. In 1913, he set off from, well, the Gulf Country, really, in North Queensland. Was an Anglican minister and was dispatched to the Northern Territory to deliver the word of God through Aboriginal communities through there in 1913 on a horse with poor hearing. What could possibly go wrong? So Mark Smith came across this story as a result of his own grandfather, who has written a book about the journey of Wilkinson, which is called The Strenuous Saint. And Mark now, in his capacity of the St. Francis House Project, which is a remarkable story in itself, is actually part of History Month celebrations.

0: in South Australia, looking at this journey of Wilkinson. Hello, Mark.
1: Good evening, Spence.
0: What a guy. So where do you want to start this journey? Tell me, let's start by a bit of history of William Wilkinson.
1: Well, William Wilkinson is an incredible man, really, but he's a forgotten explorer in Australian history. He was a bushman. He was a blacksmith who shoed his own horses. He was an Anglican priest, and he was deaf as a post without a brass ear horn. And he went off with the 16 horses, his gun and his Bible and his camera, and over 2.5 years, 847 days, he went to all the most remote places in the Northern Territory, down to the South Australian border, and took amazing photographs along the way.
0: Wow. He had 16 horses.
1: At the beginning, two Aboriginal guides helping him, and as you can imagine, it was an arduous journey in harsh country, and he lost six of the horses over the 2.5 years.
0: Right, and those Aboriginal men who were helping him, did they stay with him for the whole trip?
1: Not all the way. He picked up and dropped them off, picked up different guides in different parts of the country. I think this was a bit of a cultural learning experience for Wilkinson, because as you'd expect, people from North Queensland didn't really know the people and the country in Central Australia.
0: No. So, but he was doing the work of a missionary. He was spreading the word of the Lord.
1: He was, and he was the first Anglican to really do it. The Lutherans had been there a long time, and he was given a mission by his boss, the bishop, on Thursday Island, Gilbert White, to go out and see if there's enough Anglicans out there for us to have a permanent priest and a permanent presence in Central Australia.
0: So when he left, what was his actual aim? What task was set for him? What would have been, you know, for use of modern terminology, what were his KPIs?
1: Well, visit your parish and engage your people. And yeah, it's just, his parish is one of the most enormous parishes in the world, stretching over 1,500 kilometres.
0: Yes, yeah. So can you call that unclaimed parish? Is that what the theory was?
1: Well, it's certainly pushing through to new ground. What he was learning about was there were a lot of Anglicans who were Aboriginal, and he was baptising them along the way. He was marrying white men with Aboriginal women. So I think he was doing anthropological work and bringing that information back to his superiors to work out how they could, manage their job.
0: So how was it then in 1913 that Aboriginal people had taken on Christianity?
1: Well, the Lutherans have been there a long time, since the late 19th century, and probably the question that stood out to me when the Lutheran Archives asked me to do this presentation for History Month is, why do you want to talk about an Anglican priest? And it's because he went to Hermannsburg. And it's not just he went there for 5 days in September 1914, but it's because it was at the height of the breakout of World War One, and anti-German sentiment was, peaking.
0: Uh-huh.
1: And there was this kind of, wariness of anyone speaking German. Internment was going on of people of German heritage, and there was this rumour that perhaps the Lutheran missions would be taken over by the Anglicans.
0: Ah. So that was something I hadn't considered. Yeah. Now, you've brought in a lot of memorabilia. Now, where's that photograph that you showed me before? So this, oh, there it is here. So this is from 1914, and this is a photograph. It's an amazing piece of history. This is a photograph from 1914 of six Aboriginal men in full regalia saluting the Union Jack. So what is going on here?
1: Well, they're in traditional body paint, and they've been set up to salute the Union Jack as British subjects, and in a system that perhaps didn't recognise Aboriginal people in many other ways, certainly not until the 1967 referendum. So it's a symbolic photo, and it's probably a very sensitive photo for Aboriginal people.
0: Yes, it would be.
1: To look at, but I think it's important that it's captured, and this is part of the remarkable things that Wilkinson did.
0: Was he always accepted when he arrived at a community that hadn't seen anyone like him previously?
1: Well, I don't know that he was. It was a very

0: you know, lonely life on the road where you just turn up at any old time at a station and knock on the door and say, hello, do you need any Christian services? But, I mean, he did that at some amazing places like Elsie Station. I don't know if you remember the 1982 film We of the Never Never. That was filmed at Elsie Station.
1: Was it?
0: And that homestead where the Guns were living, you know, that's one of the places Wilkinson went and stayed. The actress in that film, Angela Punch, said that wonderful line about the Aboriginal children, you know, I don't want to teach them, I want to learn from them. And I think Wilkinson did a lot of learning from Aboriginal people. One thing I found in the book is he learnt how to live off the land from Aboriginal people, because he got sick of eating damper and salt beef. So he learned where to get, you know, berries off certain trees and how to use a mulga stick to dig for yams. And he learnt that from the different Aboriginal people he encountered along the way.
1: But by the same token, it is a pretty rough area to try and navigate, and there's treacherous things all over the place. You know, there's venomous insects and snakes and aggressive animals and things like that.
0: He lost a few horses to snake bites.
1: Did he?
0: And crocodiles would take horses when he was doing the river crossings, particularly on the coast there. So he'd have to time crossing the river at low tide, so he wouldn't lose too many horses. And he came across, Europeans were out there doing hunting of crocs to sell the skins. That was a business that he'd come across, and took some photos of this. And one place he went, there was a croc head on a stick, which he thought, is this a warning perhaps not to go here? Or, you know, what's the meaning of that? So a lot of things he noted in his diaries.
1: His diaries still exist?
0: They do. That's what my grandfather based the book on. And his great photograph collection exists too, which is now in the hands of a private collector in Western Australia who I've spoken to and told about this presentation, and he's interested to see what I have to say.
1: Okay. So there's a map. What's the origin of this map? This is from when?
0: So that was drawn in 1947 to be included in the book by a man named T.T. Reed, who was another priest who later became the Bishop of Adelaide. And he shows there with the red line all of the places that Wilkinson went over the 2.5 years. And as you can see, Charlotte Waters is about as far south as he went.
1: Yes.
0: Which is almost the South Australian border.
1: Yes.
0: And he went to Darwin, but he was able to leave his horses at Pine Creek and get the train. But that's as far as the train went in 1913. And Thursday Island at the top there, which is where his office was, I suppose.
1: Well, he started in Laura.
0: Well, Laura was where he lived.
1: Yes.
0: But the diocese headquarters was Thursday Island.
1: Oh, I see. And I can see the area where he would have come across a lot of crocs. Normanton, Burketown through there. He was certainly and then through Roper River through there. And then up, getting past Catherine, and then into... So he made his way to Darwin initially and then went south? Or
0: yes.
1: He came back via... So he came back, obviously went to Tanami, and he came back via Camelwheel, did he? And then back back to home.
0: And home via Hermannsburg, which is what we've called the talk for Thursday night.
1: Yeah, homes. Now, tell me about his time in Hermannsburg. Why is that so significant?
0: Well, he met the Strelos and Frieda and Carl, and as I mentioned, they were pretty nervous about the anti-German sentiment, and their five children were back in Germany were doing schooling, so they were probably thinking, you know, the European theatre of war is breaking out, I hope our children are okay. But they found Wilkinson fascinating. Lois Zweck from the archives has found some of the records there, and some later letters in 1916 that Wilkinson sent, just a warning about this possible Anglican takeover of the missions. And I think he learned a lot about how missions were run with Aboriginal people and the use of teaching them in their own language, like in Aranda, teaching them the Bible. And this became the basis for the Anglicans setting up their own missions in the 1930s under my grandfather.
1: Yeah. Well, I'd like to talk a bit about your grandfather, if I can, because clearly, I mean, he played a big part in St. Francis and in setting up St. Francis House. Is that right?
0: Yeah, he was the founder of St. Francis House at Glanville Hall, there at Semaphore, which is John Hart's old mansion. He'd been sent in 1933 by the Bishop of Carpentaria to set up the Anglican Church, based on Wilkinson's research 20 years earlier, and he established a mission there with the children at the bungalow in the old telegraph station, where he got to know people like Hetty Perkins and her sons, Charlie Perkins and Ernie Perkins. As the children got older, it became clear they needed to get to a big city to get a proper education. And eventually he, with the permission of the mothers, brought six boys to Adelaide in 1945, initially to a house at Kensington Gardens just near Holden Street, where Bradman used to live. And when they wanted to send more boys down, they needed a bigger place to stay, so they bought the old Glanville Hall, which became St. Francis House. This was the time when he, in 1947, he sat down to write this book, The Strenuous Saint, to raise money, because it was costing a lot of money to clothe and feed these boys, even with support from their mothers and support from the government. So he sold 1,000 copies of these.
1: Of this book?
0: Of this book, The Strenuous Saint.
1: This one.
0: He didn't have any personal financial benefit out of it. He put all the money back into his mission at St. Francis.
1: And obviously self-published as well, because it's quite rudimentary.
0: It is.
1: The way it's put together, isn't it?
0: It is.
1: Yeah. And it sold 1,000 copies.
0: Yeah, it's
1: So the young men that came down to be a part of St. Francis, where had they come from?
0: Initially, they were from the bungalow in Alice Springs.
1: Right.
0: And he'd got to know them over, you know, 10 years. And then after the war, other groups of children were evacuated from places like Mulgoa in New South Wales, where John Moriarty was staying. He was removed from his mother at age 4 and then ended up at St. Francis in 1948. And John, of course, went on to play soccer for Australia and design the Aboriginal art on Qantas planes, and is one of the early uni graduates, along with Charlie Perkins, who are really part of that group of trailblazers that led the civil rights movement of the 1960s, which, going back to the photo of 1914, when Aborigines basically had no rights, to 1967.
1: This is so much to this story. I'm just not sure, quite sure where to take it.
0: I know.
1: So let's get back to Wilkinson, just if we can, because this was a 847-day excursion.
0: That's a long time.
1: Let's put it that way. It's 840 through the top end and through the red centre in 1913, and with a dwindling number of horses. Mm. What do we know about his physical and mental health when he got back to Laura in Queensland?
0: Well, I think he was pretty physically diminished. He found that the camels would spook his horses, and one day one of his own horses kicked him and kind of just about broke his arm and mangled up his hand, and he had to rest for 2 weeks. And instead of being the medicine man treating stockmen and miners along the way, some of the men who worked on the telegraph line treated him for 2 weeks, so that he could walk again and go back home. Pretty arduous, and pretty lonely work. And he died in 1935, so he lived just long enough to see that in 1933 someone had taken up his idea to set up the church permanently in Alice Springs. Mm-hmm. 19 years, it's a long time. But he wrote the letter to Bishop White calling for a permanent priest when he was in Alice Springs in 1914 with the war breaking out. And obviously this all meant something to my grandfather and inspired him to take up the priesthood. Both of them were Queenslanders, both from Brisbane, and both worked with Aboriginal communities in remote areas and really tried to do good things to help Aboriginal people.
1: Mm, it's a remarkable story, and it's one that'll be told when is the opportunity for someone to come along and have a listen to the story in more detail?
0: Thursday night this week, 21st of May, 7:30 at the Emmanuel Lutheran Church on Archer Street at North Adelaide. I'll be talking more about Wilkinson. I've got a number of photos to show from the book that he had taken, and there'll be a chance to ask questions and delve more deeply into this as part of History Month.
1: Yeah. It sounds like a feature film to me. It's got feature film written all over it. It's an amazing adventure.
0: I've already got one feature film on the way about my grandmother's life, so two's probably a bit much. But
1: Hang on, we've got to hit the rewind button there. So what's the story on your grandmother?
0: We're telling the story of Isabel Smith, who married Percy as a young woman from Adelaide who followed her boyfriend, who joined the army in 1942 to Alice Springs, and then instead she met Percy and married him and became his partner and a surrogate mother to these Aboriginal children. And we're telling that story in a film and a book called Finding Miss Armand. We're working with Mark Webber, who's an American movie director and is married to Adelaide's own Teresa Palmer.
1: Yes.
0: And we've got a script in the works and under review, and hopefully in the next year or two we'll progress towards telling that story. But certainly the Wilkinson story feels to me a lot like that We the Never Never story of 1982, that classic Aussie film that we talked about earlier. Because I miss those type of films, and I know a lot of people do. So I'm doing my best to share these stories, and I really appreciate the opportunity to talk with people like you, Spence, and your audience to get it out there, because I've had a lot of positive response in the last year or two since looking at all of this.
1: I'm sure you have. It's a story that's new to me. Until you contacted me late last week, the name William Wilkinson was completely unfamiliar to me.
0: Yeah, it's totally forgotten, which is a bit of a shame.
1: Yeah, and what an adventure. Look, thank you for everything you've brought in as well. I'd love to have time to read some more of it. The photograph from 1914, the thing that I can't get over about that photograph, it's probably been digitally enhanced, but its clarity is amazing for the era.
0: He must have had a good camera.
1: Yeah, he must have had a good camera. And so that would have been a heavy piece of equipment to carry on one of the horses.
0: Yeah, he did. He had a lot of equipment. He also had a lantern slide projector and the glass slides, and he noted that when the horse rolled over, he crushed all the slides.
1: The
0: stuff that they carried is incredible, which is all part of the story.
1: Yeah. Well, if you'd like to go along and hear more about the story, it's Thursday, isn't it?
0: Thursday night,
1: 7:30 at the Emmanuel Lutheran Church, which is on Archer Street in North Adelaide. There's a small donation, if you can, please, at the door. But it's a fantastic story. And Mark Smith, thank you so much for coming in.
0: Thank you.
1: And I'd really like to delve more deeply into your grandfather and your grandmother as well, because the story of St. Francis House is, I think, worthy of a lengthy conversation.
0: Well, I did a short documentary called Glanville Hall, A House of Hope and Glory, which is on YouTube, that people can have a look at, and perhaps I can come back and talk to you again.
1: That'd be great. I'd like that a lot. Mark Smith, who is the chair of St. Francis House Project here on 891 ABC Adelaide, South Australia, Broken Hill. 26 past 6 is the time. We'll check some weather details in South Australia and the Northern Territory for you shortly, and then we'll check in with the intrepid travellers who are in a Studebaker about to drive up the Oodnadatta track.

woke last night to the sound of thunder. How far off, I sat and wondered. Started humming a song from 1962. In a funny how the night moves.

0: It's a great song, Bob Seger and the Silver Bullet Band. That is Night Moves here on 891 ABC Adelaide, South Australia, Broken Hill, 105.7 ABC Radio Darwin and the Northern Territory. Shortly, we'll catch up with the intrepid travellers who are in a Studebaker making their way up to Darwin at the moment from Adelaide, recreating a trip that was done in a Studebaker in 1926. This is an amazing trip. A couple of you want to just quickly comment on that conversation we just had with Mark Smith. Hello, Joan. How are you?
1: Hi, Spence. Yes, I'd like to. I really did enjoy that conversation with your guest. And anyway, he mentioned that his grandfather met Frieda and Carl Strello, which I've written, made a lot of notes from the talk. But I'm not sure if they were the people, but I just wanted to say about my family's connection.

0: extremely strong connection with Hermannsburg in Central Australia. And for a special zero birthday, I treated myself to the Albert Nadimans Euro book, which is huge, big, heavy volume. And the first thing I did was look up the index at the back, and sure enough, all of my relatives' names were there, and including this photo that I just wanted to mention briefly, because my mother's dear sister, Ruth Peck, became Ruth Philberg. She was the first teacher for this Lutheran pastor there at Hermannsburg with his family of five children.
1: Wow.
0: And that photo's in the book, and it's just so delightful to see that.
1: Oh,
0: and,
1: wow, gosh.
0: Yeah. But, and then another.
1: But how lovely is it to have photos from that era?
0: Exactly.
1: Well, and of a largely unknown part of Australia at the time.
0: Very much so, that's for sure. So that was at Hermannsburg, and my brother also worked there. And also then another one of Mum's sisters, worked. They spent all their life up there. Dora and married Al Flats and Art Latz, and in Central Australia, and Alice Springs, they spent all their life up there.
1: Beautiful. So, yeah. Hey, Joan, thank you for the call. Appreciate it very much.
0: Thank you.
1: Thank you, Joan. Bye-bye. It's 26 to 9, 891 ABC Adelaide, South Australia, Broken Hill, 1057 ABC Radio Darwin and the Northern Territory. Hello, Brett in Darwin. How are you, mate?
2: Yeah, I'm well. Spencer, good. How are you?
1: Good, thank you. Now, so have you just done the drive to Oodnadatta, have you?
2: I have. It's about a week and a half ago I did.
1: Okay, and what on the dirt, on the all the way down the track?
2: All the way from Cooper Pedy. Not Cooper B, Roxby, from Roxby up to Lake Eyre,
1: yep.
2: Williams Creek,
1: yep.
2: Then right through.
1: And so,
2: yep.
1: And then were you able to get through from Oodnadatta North when you're heading home?
2: Malara I went to, headed up onto the track itself,
1: okay.
2: And it was all right. I towed a caravan all the way, so.
1: Wow. Were there many other people doing it? Was it? Because this is the time of the year to be doing it, particularly with the lake full.
2: Yeah, well, Lake Eyre, there was probably half a dozen people at Lake Eyre with caravans. Williams Creek, two or three cars.
1: Oh, is that all?
2: But other than that, yeah, not a lot, not a very lot.
1: Gosh. What about in Oodnadatta? Did you go to the Pink Roadhouse?
2: I did. I stopped there, yeah, and bought some fuel and had a feed there. Yeah, it was great.
1: You get a good burger there. That's a ripper burger. You pay plenty for the fuel, though, but I guess, you know, you can I guess you can understand that because, you know, it costs a lot to get it there, doesn't it?
2: That's right, exactly.
1: Yeah. Yep. Oh, good. Yep. And what kind of caravan?
2: They've had some rain in the last couple of days.
1: Yes.
2: So I don't know how that will change things.
1: That's true.
2: Yes.
1: Yeah. Actually, that's true. That rain actually started sort of more west of Alice Springs and then started to head south, didn't it?
2: Yeah, that's right. Yeah, by the looks of the map, they had up to 20 mils there.
1: Yeah.
2: In the data, so that could change things.
1: Well, it wouldn't take much to close it again because the ground's pretty sodden through there, isn't it?
2: Yeah.
1: But the car pulled the van right through all that because it can get very sandy through there. Yeah.
2: No, it was all good.
1: All good. Oh, brilliant! What a trip.
2: Yeah, it was.
1: What a trip! Great. Oh gosh, I'm so jealous. I want to do that trip myself. Good on you, Brett. Thank you, mate. Thanks for letting us know.
2: Okay.
1: Thanks, mate.
2: Thank
1: Bye for now.
2: Thank you very much.
1: Bye-bye. 23 to 9, 891 ABC Adelaide, South Australia and Broken Hill, and 105.7 ABC Radio Darwin and the Northern Territory. Now, what up on the weather over here? I'll do some weather details for you. Hang on. And then we'll try and catch up with this group of travellers who are recreating a trip from 1926. That's coming up shortly.
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1: What an inspired idea from John. We should play from the Muppet movie, Moving Right Along, Chickaboom, Wickaboom, Footloose and Fancy Free, because that's set in a Studebaker. Thank you, John. Now, at 23 to 9, let's check some weather details. Start in South Australia, and for tomorrow, there might be some fog patches around the agricultural area and in the west, and some isolated showers about the agricultural area. contracting to southern coast by tomorrow night. Maximum temperatures are forecast to be near to below average, and southwesterly winds fresh about southern coast. Rain-wise over the next couple of days for South Australia, not much to report at this stage. There might be a little bit of rain on Friday. Where is that going to be? Sort of everywhere bar the northeast pastoral district. That's on Friday, so we'll get some details from that for you as the day gets closer. Showers easing forecast for Adelaide tomorrow. Did we get showers today? I don't recall having a shower today. 18 degrees, the maximum for Adelaide for tomorrow. For the Barossa, 16. Victor Harbour around about 17. On York Peninsula, 18 to 19 degrees right across York Peninsula. On Kangaroo Island, somewhere between 16 and 18 degrees. In the lower southeast, a shower or two possible. 16 for the lower, 16 for the mid, and 17 for the upper southeast. Around 18 in the Murraylands. Pretty close to 20 through the Riverland, and there might be a shower or two for tomorrow for the Riverland. In the mid-north, we're looking at temperatures ranging from 15 at Clare to 19 at Port Pirie, and showers are possible. Partly cloudy in the Flinders, 17 for Hawker, 20 for Port Augusta, and 16 for Oruroo. Whyalla tomorrow, you're in for a top of 20, and a possible shower is forecast. Around about 18 for Cleve and for Kimber. In the lower southeast, a shower or two. Lower southeast, lower air peninsula, a shower or two, and around 18, 19 degrees. On the west coast, temperatures just nudging into 20, and a possible shower, possible showers in Elliston, and a top of 19 degrees. In the northwest pastoral, sunny and temperatures in the high teens, and in the northeast pastoral, mostly sunny, and temperatures range from the high teens to the early 20s. Broken Hill for you tomorrow, a sunny morning. Slight chance of showers, most likely in the afternoon. 17 for a maximum for Broken Hill for tomorrow. For the Northern Territory, mostly sunny south of Elliot. A slight chance of showers elsewhere, increasing to a medium to high chance over the northern and eastern part of the top end.

0: night of 24. Medium chance of showers for Catherine tomorrow. Mostly sunny south of Elliott. And 28 degrees is the forecast for Catherine tomorrow. At Tennant Creek, you can expect 21 and a windy day. And for Alice Springs, a mostly sunny day and a top of 18 degrees for tomorrow. 19 to 8. When we spoke about this a couple of weeks ago, we did promise to keep you up to date with the journey of this amazing recreation from 1926. We've just been talking about the journey of William Wilkinson, who on horseback did 12,000 kilometres from Queensland to Hermannsburg over 847 days in 1913. This too would have been a Herculean trip in a Studebaker up the middle of Australia. Brenton Ross Whitbury is following his ancestors' footsteps in a beautiful Studi that I saw on the weekend at the Royal Flying Doctor Service Ball. G'day, Brenton.
1: G'day, Spence. How are you going?
0: Going okay. The car came up a treat at the ball, didn't it?
1: It looked pretty good, didn't it? I must admit, it really did look the part, yes.
0: It looked fantastic. Yeah. And there was no problem touching it because it's going to get pretty dirty over the next week or so, isn't it?
1: Yes, it will, particularly once we hit the dirt. I imagine it's going to get pretty dusty, but it's a car and it'll be fine.
0: Yeah. So you started at Grundy's today. Bobby.
1: Yep.
0: Bobby went down and waved you farewell, I think.
1: She did.
0: She saw you there. How did it go? So where are you tonight?
1: Clare. We're in Clare tonight and we had a lovely trip up the Horrocks Highway, and all went well today. So someone actually said to us, "Look, if every day's like that, it's going to be a boring trip." But I don't think there's much fear of that.
0: Yeah. No, it's not going to be boring. So how far are you hoping to travel each day?
1: Probably about between 200 and 250 kilometres is nice, comfortable driving at the speed we go at.
0: And what sort of speed is that? What does the Studi get up to?
1: We've had it up to 90. This is
0: K. 90 kilometres per hour, yeah.
1: Yeah, but it's very comfortable at about 70. Okay. Yeah, that's where she likes to sit.
0: Right.
1: Yeah.
0: And tell me about the car. What is it?
1: It's a 1925 Studebaker straight six, or a special six, it's called. It's seven-seater, and on the original trip, they actually had seven people in there, so two of them would have been sitting in a little dicky seat that folds out from behind the driver's seat. I'm not sure how comfortable that would have been all the way to Darwin and back.
0: No.
1: But anyway, there was two people in there. And she's a beautiful-looking car, as you said. Yeah,
0: she looks lovely. And so how many in the convoy making this trip then?
1: Well, we have two Studebakers, the same, two 1925 Studebakers. There's ours and another one, a chap, David Stewart, from New South Wales, has come over and joined us. It was a funny story, actually. We rang him initially to see if he wanted to sell his car because we were looking for this particular model so that we could replicate the original trip. And he said, "Oh, no, I don't want to sell my car to you, but, I'll come on the trip." And so he's joined us as well. And the original trip had two cars, so yes, it worked out perfectly. Yeah.
0: And support vehicles?
1: Support vehicles, we have, I think, a total of four support vehicles, carrying extra drivers and towing camper trailers and things like that.
0: Brilliant. There is absolutely nothing boring about this trip, Brenton. This is a ripper. So you've got supplies with you to get you through to how far?
1: We have supplies with us. We're carrying supplies for probably a couple of weeks worth of supplies, just in case we get stuck somewhere. Obviously, tonight we're in Clare, and so we've enjoyed the hospitality in Clare, and tomorrow night we'll be in Hawker. But after that, it starts to get a little more remote. We'll have a couple of nights in Biltana. Mm-hmm. And Jan Ferguson up there in the hotel, Victoria Hotel, is looking after us. And then we start to get into the outback regions and going through Think and New Crown Station and those places. That'll take a few days because the roads are pretty rough through there.
0: Well, yeah. So a caller we just had from Darwin, he's just done the trip. He went on the Unadana track and, he went across William Creek and the Pink Roadhouse, etc. And he said they've had some rain just

0: sort of north of Fink at the moment. So hopefully that won't have an impact. That road is open now, is it, as far as you're aware?
1: The Fink Road is open, but we haven't really looked quite that far ahead. We've been keeping an eye on the South Australian roads, because the roads just north of Maree, I just checked before actually, the roads out of Maree all heading north are closed at the moment. So that'll be a problem for us if that's still the case when we get there. But we'll just have to see. The original trip followed the Overland Telegraph line. Yeah. So that was their kind of compass on the way north. They just followed that. So that will take us through some pretty remote areas. And we'll certainly have to be careful about the roads. Yeah.
0: So you're not actually travelling on the Unadilla track. Are you going to travel on the track adjacent to the Telegraph line?
1: Yeah, that's the plan. Yeah, but mind you, that a lot of the time that road has developed into a road,
0: yes.
1: But in some places you are just following the telegraph line, yeah. And it's amazing, really. Some of those old telegraph poles from the Overland Telegraph line are still there, and the wires and the insulators and things, yeah. It's
0: good
1: amazing.
0: Grief, yeah. So how are you funding this? How are you just doing it off your own bat?
1: Yes, we are doing it off our own bat. We have had some sponsorship from my employer, and I'm not sure when I'm able to say who that is,
0: no,
1: but it's
0: feel free.
1: On the ABC. There's no. Grundy's
0: okay,
1: Shoes.
0: Yeah.
1: It's a family business, and it was actually our founder's son was Clary Judd, and he went on this initial trip. So that's the impetus for the whole thing. It was my great grandfather.
0: Mm.
1: He went on this first trip that they had in 1926.
0: Yeah.
1: It was the world's longest commercial motor tour at the time.
0: What was its purpose?
1: Yeah. Well, it was organised by a fellow called Captain Edward Baggett. He was a South Australian. And he saw an opportunity to open up the outback. Darwin was very isolated in at that time. You could really only get to Darwin by ship. You know, it was part of Australia, but it was cut off from the rest of the country. There were no roads. You couldn't fly there. So he saw this as a commercial opportunity, a business opportunity to open up a tourist route through Australia.
0: Yes.
1: And this first trip had 12 paying passengers. They all paid £100 each, of which my great-grandfather was one of them. And off they went, for 5 weeks.
0: What an adventure. Good grief. That sounds fantastic. I can actually...
1: I've got to tell you, there was one couple on the tour. They were from England. Birmingham in England,
0: yeah.
1: And they were on, as you would in those days, they were on a 5-year round-the-world tour. And
0: In 1926,
1: and they obviously found themselves in Adelaide and thought it would be a good idea to go on this trip to Darwin. Yeah, so they would have been in for a real shock.
0: I wonder how they found out about it. I can recall, was it about 5 years ago that Grundy's actually celebrated its 100th anniversary and did so... with some Clydesdales and a wagon. It went from Adelaide. It went from the CBD to Glenelg.
1: Yeah, that's right. In fact, yes, you're quite right. But it was the 150. It was the 150th, not the 100th.
0: 150th, was it?
1: Yeah. Mm.
0: Wow.
1: Yeah.
0: Well, you're obviously a family that enjoys history and recreating it.
1: Well, I think we're a family that enjoys running our business and keeping it together. We're into our seventh generation, so we're pretty proud of that.
0: We're speaking with Brenton Ross Whitbury, who has just had tea in Clare and is 1925 Studebaker, along with another one and a lot of his closest friends who are driving to Darwin and then returning. This trip will take how long in total, Brenton?
1: Our trip will take about 6.5 weeks. We're planning. They came back. They went up the Overland Telegraph, followed that. But on the way back, they diverted and went through Queensland down to Birdsville and then back down the Birdsville track.
0: Okay.
1: So we're hoping to do that
0: as
1: well.
0: So you're going to try and do the same. Actually, I'm not sure what it's like through there at the moment.
1: That's closed. The Goosel track, I think, is actually closed at the moment.
0: Yeah, I think so it is.
1: It'll be a while before we get there, so hopefully it's open by then.
0: That's going to be a fingers-crossed moment. Hey, Brenton, I might take a quick call from Luke, who's phoned from beautiful Melrose. Hello, Luke. How are you?
2: G'day, boys. How are you?
0: Good, thank you.
2: Now, it just reminded me when you were talking about this motoring expedition from years ago. There was a really good thing. They redid it. I think it was in 2007. You know him, Warren Brown. You know him,
1: mm-hmm.
2: And he did it. And then back in I think it was 1907. There was a French newspaper that put a competition on who could drive from Peking to Paris in a car. And they did a reenactment of it like 100 years later.
0: Yeah, that's fantastic.
2: So you can actually watch it on YouTube, and it's really good.
0: That's just happened, hasn't it, Luke?
2: Yes.
0: Yeah. I reckon they came to Adelaide at once. I reckon I spoke to them. Don't know if they came to Adelaide.
2: Brown.
0: Yeah.
2: Yeah. Yeah.
0: Oh.
2: Yeah, but that was fantastic. It just reminded me of the back in the day. Like hell, it would have been hard to get across that country. There wouldn't been many sealed roads. Very hard.
0: It sure would. Yeah.
2: Yeah, right.
0: Yeah, Luke, you live in a magnificent part of the state. I love Melrose.
2: Yeah.
0: I'm planning.
2: Thank you, Spence.
0: See you, buddy. See you, mate. Bye for now.
2: See you, mate.
0: Yeah. Bye, bye. What are you carrying spares wise, Brenton? Because things are going to break. There's no doubt about that.
1: Well, we're probably carrying everything other than what we need, Spence, to be honest. Because, you know,
0: it's often the case, isn't it? Yeah.
1: But we have a good number of spares, and we've had to, of course, be a little bit selective in what we could take because you can't take everything.
0: No.
1: So we hope that nothing breaks, but if it does, hopefully we have a spare.
0: Yeah. Well, something's going to break. Yeah. Mm. What about tyres? Did you find some reasonable modern tyre equivalents, or you've gone with something that is akin to what they originally were fitted with?
1: Yes, light truck tyres. We're running on the car, so they're called a light truck tyre, and they're still quite readily available. They're expensive, but they're readily available. Yeah.
0: Now that was wise. Mm. Yeah, that was wise for that country. Yeah. Hey, yeah. Brenton, if it's okay, can we stay in touch?
1: Oh, yeah. Of course.
0: Particularly,
1: of course.
0: You know, if you get to the Pink Roadhouse or, you know, whatever you're doing. So there's a few weeks. I'd love to stay in touch. You've been all we've got the telly on in the studio, and I just watched the national news bulletin, and you've made the national news as well.
1: I understand that. I had some messages from people interstate, and I thought, we made the national news.
0: You made the national bulletin. So the eyes of Australia are on you.
1: Right, and so no pressure.
0: No pressure. So the ears of South Australia and the NT will also be on you, courtesy of this radio program. Thank you, Brenton. See you, mate.
1: Okay, thanks, Vince.
0: Drive carefully. Bye for now. 7 minutes away from the news at 9 o'clock. This was a fantastic suggestion which came through from John.
3: Okay, for a drive.
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3: A frog and a bear seeing America.

0: Row. Oh, Kermit could sing, couldn't he?
1: Why are there so many songs about rainbows?
0: 5 minutes away from the news at 9 o'clock. A lot of requests for the playlist, Paul.
2: I know. And do you know one that was really was lovely? From Christy, who said, I started listening to your selections. I used to DJ at the front bar at the Exeter. Huh? Of a Sunday night. It was so much fun. Yeah. And I just would sort of play a whole random bunch of stuff. And if it's the person I'm remembering, they sat next to me and they said, what are you doing here? I said, oh, I'm playing tunes. And they looked at me and they said, really? I said, oh, yeah. Because I just used a laptop. And they said, what do you play? I said, whatever you want. And I'm pretty sure they asked for something soulful. So I just sort of pulled out a bit of Aretha or something like that out of my hat. But I just asked that question back. But yes, lots of interest, which is great.
0: Yeah.
2: And if you want to get the playlist, all you've got to do is send us a text, 0467 922 891, and I can assure you, you'll have more songs than you know what to do with.
0: Exactly. Now,

0: And because we don't play the song in their entirety, in fact, no. We're lucky to get 30 seconds of it in. And the reason for that is obviously to get in as many as possible, and you can then catch up with those songs via the playlist. So we'd like to try and play at least a couple of them in full, or ones that we didn't get a chance to play on Thursday. What have you lined up?
1: Look, I love this song. My wife and I love this song together, and she's much younger than me, and I'm surprised that she knew it, but then I think she's sort of grown up on a diet of 70s and 80s. This track from Walter Egan was one of those ones I heard on the radio as a kid, and I just thought it was fantastic. And what makes it even more special now is realising that Stevie Nicks and Lindsey Buckingham of Fleetwood Mac sing backing vocals on it. It's an excellent track and should be played more. It's Magnet and Steel.

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1: Oh, it's a good song.
0: I don't know when I last heard that song. Honestly, don't. It's a great song, isn't it?
1: Absolutely. And so many we didn't get to share. But,
0: yeah,
1: of course, you can do so if you visit the Spotify playlist we've curated.
0: The news is next. After that, we're going to talk about the mice situation in South Australia at the moment.
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6: ABC News with Noni Edwards. The Federal Treasurer has ordered another six companies to divest their holdings in Northern Minerals amid concerns Chinese-backed investors are trying to seize control of the rare earth.

0: Beasts Mining Company. The six investors will have to sell their holdings within the next 2 weeks. Jim Chalmers' office hasn't explained exactly why he's taken this step, simply saying the decision is about protecting our national interest and ensuring compliance with our foreign investment framework. Australia's chemical regulator has approved emergency permits for double-strength mouse baits as farmers battle growing mouse plagues in Western Australia and South Australia. Farmers say mice are invading homes and sheds while also damaging winter grain crops. CSIRO researcher Steve Henry, who's co-authored research on mice plagues and effective control strategies, says previous trials show the treatment can be highly effective.
1: We know from research that we did in 2021, and then subsequently we've just completed a large project on the Adelaide Plains, that we would expect to see an 80% knockdown of mice where the 50 gram bait is used.
0: A concert pianist suing the Melbourne Symphony Orchestra for alleged discrimination has taken to the witness stand in the federal court. Natasha Sharpova was there.
2: Jason Gillam is suing the MSO over discrimination based on his political beliefs after the organisation cancelled his upcoming concert following a comment he made before playing a short piece he spontaneously added to a recital in August 2024. Mr Gillam introduced the piece titled Witness, explaining it was dedicated to journalists killed in Gaza. The MSO's barrister Justin Burke KC argued Mr Gillam had misled the organisation by failing to warn them about his introduction. His barrister, Sharon O'Meary KC, argued his comments were lawful and told the court there was no right to not hear things that make us uncomfortable. The hearing continues tomorrow.
0: Perth Magistrates Court has heard a man who was allegedly assaulted in Northbridge will take a year to recover. David Webber reports.
3: The man, who's in his 20s, was allegedly assaulted in Northbridge in April. Police said there was an altercation between two groups. Jacob Thang Nhiet is one of four people charged. The court heard the alleged victim was in an induced coma and had part of his skull removed. The police prosecutor said he's now coherent and has been taken to a rehabilitation facility. He's been told it may take a year for full recovery. Jacob Thang Nhiet has been granted bail with a $20,000 surety and strict conditions. The magistrate warned the 18-year-old the grievous bodily harm charge was a very serious one. He's been told not to contact the co-accused. Mr. Thang Nhiet is due back in court in September.
0: The federal government has temporarily blocked private colleges from applying to offer new courses to international students as part of a crackdown on abuse in the visa system. New applications for overseas student courses in vocational education and English language training will be suspended for 12 months. The government says the pause will give regulators more time to investigate concerns about poor quality providers and exploitation within the sector. The New South Wales live music scene's back in the spotlight with the first round of hearings for an inquiry looking into the state of the industry. The inquiry's been looking at how transport accessibility, insurance costs and ticket companies affect artists, venues and audience members. Scout Easement from the Sydney-based pop band Egoism says when the industry's under pressure, it forces musicians out.
4: You know, like you get to a certain age and you go, well, the cost of living is so great. I maybe want to buy a house one day, or I maybe want to have a child and be able to afford that. Okay, well, I can't really do that. Because, like, it's actually a lot of work to be a musician.
0: Sport now in the AFL, Port Adelaide's assistant coach Stuart Dew says they've played inconsistently this season off the back of a 25-point loss to Gold Coast. The Power is gearing up to play Carlton on Saturday, fresh off their win over the Western Bulldogs. It's the Blues' second victory this season and its first under interim coach Josh Fraser since the resignation of head coach Michael Voss. Port Adelaide is 14th on the ladder, having won three games and lost seven this season, with four of those losses on a slim margin. But Dew is still confident they're a strong side.
5: Although from a ladder position, we'd love to be a little bit higher and win a couple more of those close ones. I think certainly internally and from a coaching group point of view and team, we're pretty clear on where we're at and where we need to get better.
0: That's the latest ABC News.
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0: across SA, NT and Broken Hill.
1: As you've been hearing in ABC News, special exemption has been granted for grain growers who are experiencing big mouse numbers or mice numbers at the moment in South Australia and in Western Australia. And clearly there's an intention to try and bring them under control as quickly as possible because they have the ability to really wreak havoc on a grain crop. So it's just one of the things that grain growers are having to deal with at the moment. The other is there's potentially locusts which are going to hatch in spring around the Riverland or in the Mallee as well, or near the Victorian border. And then we have diesel prices and we have fertiliser prices and shortage. So I'm going to catch up shortly with Brad Perry from Grain Growers SA. He's the CEO. I want to talk about these baits as well. So the baits, they're double strength. And obviously there's a lot of work that goes into approving the use of these baits because there are impacts and you can't just go and buy them. It's, you know, they're pretty serious chemicals and they have a job to do. So we'll talk about that. But I'd love to know if you've got mice at your place at the moment and how you're dealing with them. I know that the Adelaide Plains, grain growing areas north of Adelaide through there, that there's issues with mice through there at the moment. I'd love to know if you're having to deal with the mice through there at the moment. And hopefully the rain that we had, particularly on the weekend, will reduce their number because it's the dry numbers that tends to have them sort of foraging more and doing more damage. So if you want to ring and say hello and let us know how you're getting on, I'd love to hear from you. 1300 222 891, or you can always text 0467 922 891. A fair bit of feedback on the Magnet and Steel song. Some of you loved it. At least one person, you know, not that big a fan, but that's good. I love when there's a diversity of opinion, and the fact that it's a song you wouldn't have heard for such a long time makes it even better. It certainly would have prompted a memory if you haven't heard it for a while. Shortly to Brad Perry. Hey, give it-

0: Boom, crash, opera, onion skin, 11 past 9, 891 ABC Adelaide, South Australia, Broken Hill. We'll catch up with Brad Perry in just a minute. Lex on the phone from Burra. G'day, Lex.
1: Hello, Spence. Love you. My husband's in bed going, I said you should bring Spence, and he's going, oh, no, I can't do that. So I know he's listening. We're in a different room.
0: Okay.
1: So we have two indoor cats.
0: Yeah, yeah.
1: One is called a Feel from the Geelong Rescue Centre, and she relocated from Geelong to Burra when we came here 2.5 years ago. And we have Colin, a rescue kitten, and the best mouses. And Ophelia catches a mouse in her anyway, they're good mouses, and we haven't seen any mice since. And our dog Woody also catches rabbits. So
0: are you in town, Lek, or just a bit out of town?
1: To Burra North, what they used to call Aberdeen.
0: Okay.
1: So two k's north. So I'm so sorry, Spence. Yeah. I didn't expect to get on so quickly. I was composing a whole missive in my head of how to talk to you.
0: No, that's okay. That's okay. You could just talk normally to me. That's all good. So you're out near the Midnight Oil House out that direction.
1: I think about 4 k's from there.
0: Okay.
1: So Colin the cat, who's named after Collingwood, and Woody the dog, who's named after Woody. We have a cat named Colin and a dog named Woody and a cat named Ophelia. And they, about 18 months ago, we had a rat and mice plague when it was really, really droughty here.
0: Yeah, yeah.
1: And the three of them, the two cats cornered a rat in the corner of our old 150-year-old building in Burra. And flushed it out, and Woody caught it and killed it. So neighbours love it because Woody keeps rabbits out of neighbours' paddocks, and whenever Ophelia and Colin, oh my lord, this wasn't meant to be such a long story about rats and mice.
0: Yeah, so, that's okay. Yeah. You know, let me tell you a quick story, Lek. So when we first moved to Mount Gambier, which would have been, what year was that, about 1993, something like that.
1: Okay, right. Husband's from Mount Gambier, so okay.
0: So we lived in a rented farmhouse just out of Mount Gambier, an area called Compton, and which was you know, sort of between Millicent and Mount Gambier, not far out of Mount Gambier.
1: Do know the coast.
0: So the first night, the first day we were there, so we had a six-month-old bubby and a three-year-old boy, right?
1: Mm-hmm.
0: And I'm doing the breakfast program, and my wife rang me during the 7:45 news hysterically because she heard this noise during sort of after I got up and went to work and went out, and we'd put some traps down, and there was an enormous rat walking around the lounge room with this trap around its neck.
1: Well, this rat that the cats and the dog flushed out together as a threesome in a really good way, the damn rat was caught behind the microwave. Then it ran into a storeroom. And the cats, as I said, flushed it in, and the dog picked it up and took it outside. And then I put a plant pot on. I said, I can't deal with a dead rat this time of night. It's about 11 o'clock.
0: Yeah.
1: I put a plant pot on

0: top of it and dealt with it in the morning.
1: Yeah,
0: but,
1: good thinking, yeah. Well, yeah. In my case, my wife said, come home straight away. So I had a Datsun 1600 at that stage. So quickly jumped in the car.
0: Not a 280B.
1: And then I had a 1600 then. And the driveway was about a kilometre long. So I'm down the driveway, you know, rallying style down the driveway, and suddenly went, what was that? And I pulled over, and my wife had put the rat on a spade on the driveway, and I ran the rat over.
0: As I said, the plant pot on the rat, and then I chucked it in the compost bin the next day.
1: Oh, yeah, that works.
0: Oh, my goodness. So, two cats indoors and a dog who know how to herd things up and stuff like
1: Perfect.
0: That.
1: Perfect. All right. Hey, Lek, nice to talk to you.
0: Thank you for
1: See
0: ya. Thank you.
1: Okay, bye-bye. Bye-bye. Bye. 16 past nine is the time. We'll catch up with Brad Perry from Grain Producers SA right after this.
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2: 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This is Spence Denny.
1: Brad Perry is CEO, Grain Producers SA. Hello, Brad.
5: Good to join you.
1: So these predictions of mice about to make their presence felt are coming to fruition, aren't they?
5: Yeah, we've seen mice activity, particularly in certain regions of South Australia. So thankfully it's not widespread across the state, but our surveys and feedback are showing that areas like York Peninsula, Mid-North and Adelaide Plains have certainly seen increased activity.
1: Is that a precursor, or is that as bad as it's going to get from your point of view?
5: Well, it really depends on how the season goes. So at the moment, we're getting really good rain, which is a positive. So we've seen some subsoil moisture, and there'll be some good crops growing soon if they haven't already come out the ground. So that generally means there's feed around for the mice. So it's a precursor for breeding levels to increase. But now, hopefully, we can get on top of those pretty quick with the approval of the double strength mouse bait.
1: Okay, what does that mean? What does the double strength mouse bait actually do?
5: So at the moment, we've grain producers in South Australia have got access to zinc phosphide in 25 gram per kilogram bait. And so they generally use that when they see mice, when they're seeding, they'll put that out. What the double strength does is it gives access to the zinc. So it's the zinc phosphide 50 grams, so it's double the rate. And it really just means that you can hit the mice populations harder. And it's a lot better for time and money spent, because you're not out there having to throw extra 25 gram baits out there. You're hitting them with one 50 gram bait. And we'd also had some discussions with grain producers who were saying to us that, you know, the mice were starting to build up a bit of resistance to the 25 gram bait too.
1: Ah, okay. Does it pose more of a threat to native species? Is that the reason you've got to get special approval to use this gear?
5: Oh, that's certainly considered, and that's why it's important to run through those processes that we have with the APVMA. So the PERMA has gone through Grain Producers Australia, which is a national grain body, the department's now will work with them and others to make sure that it is applied as per the APVMA approval remit. So that means that we can reduce the risk of impacting anything else other than the mice that we're trying to hit.
1: So the areas you mentioned before, York Peninsula, what about through the Mallee? What's it like through there at the moment, Brad?
5: Yeah, we've had sporadic reports of mice activity through the Mallee, but it really depends. It depends where you are, I think. So it's very similar to locusts. So not every area of the Mallee and Riverland have been hit by locusts, but where they are, they seem to be quite bad. So, some activity, but most of the activity that we've had reported through our surveys is in York Peninsula, Mid-North Adelaide Plains areas mostly.
1: Let's talk about the locusts for a minute, because there's no sort of plague numbers just yet, is there? But the problem is that when this lot that's coming in now start to then reproduce, that's when things could get interesting, isn't it?
5: Yeah, that's right. And we've had a number of grain producers come to us with concerns.

0: concerns about locust sightings. We've actually still got some in that Riverland Mallee area that are giving us regular updates to say it's looking pretty bad. They think there's going to be quite a few eggs hatched in that area, but most of that cropping land is near the Victorian border. So what we're seeing is that PERS has gone up and had a look around and done some assessments, and they don't think the numbers are going to get too out of control. But the nature of locusts is we won't really know till spring how many hatchings are out there and whether they take flight.
1: Is there anything that primary producers can do to prepare for any possible major hatchings of locusts?
0: Well, that's one of the real challenges. It's actually very limited. The crop protectant products that you can use are limited. So really you can only spray around sort of fence lines and borders. But actually trying to hit them in the crop area is a challenge. So that's why it's important that we map them, we identify where they've actually laid eggs. And that's where you keep a track, because once they hatch, turn into adults and take flight, that's when you have real trouble.
1: Yeah. Again, does the rain we've seen over the last few days help in the fight against locusts, or are those eggs likely to be okay in the rain?
0: Oh, no, it certainly helps the locusts more than us. Probably the thing that's helping with the locust side of things is we're seeding still, so there's machinery moving through. But also some are running livestock on some of their paddocks where they've got vetch or feed. So, I think that's helping to get on top of them a little bit as well.
1: Still seeding now?
0: Yep. So we're still seeding. We're probably, most would I imagine, be sort of half to three quarters way through the program. But really depends on what they're planting and also, trying to take advantage of the moisture that's in the ground now. So, yeah, it's not a straightforward decision-making progress for seeding. It's staged and depends if you're putting in canola, barley, wheat, lentils, what you're putting in. There's strategies around timing and obviously crops, obviously paddocks as well for the crops.
1: Yeah. Mm. So from the crops point of view, how good was the weekend rain?
0: Oh, very good. Yeah, no, I think... just about everywhere that got it across the state. I mean, some would have liked a little bit more, as you do, but in really good timing. Things in most areas of the state are looking very good, a very good start.
1: No damage, because it was in some areas it was heavier than you would normally anticipate.
0: Yeah, we certainly did have a few reports of damage, but they seem to be quite isolated. There was reports of sort of 50 to 80 mil in half an hour, which is probably going to cause a little bit of reseeding. That was mostly on the York Peninsula from what we were told. But that was quite isolated. So most got between 5 and 20 mil, which is just going to hit really nicely with most of the seed in the ground.
1: Mm. Just before we finish, while I've got you, back to the mice if I can, please. Accessibility to these now approved chemicals for controlling the mice. What do grain producers have to do to get hold of this higher concentrated gear?
0: Yeah, so they will have to go through a process where they've got to go through a training module that's about half an hour, and at the end of that they'll get a certificate that they can take to the supplier when they purchase the ZP50 bait. So there's also some data requirements on once they've used that bait to feed back into the system. So, it's not a straightforward go and buy it and apply it. There's quite a few things that they'll have to consider when they're doing that and some regulations that they have to meet.
1: Is the bait expensive?
0: Yeah, good question. I haven't actually looked into the price of the double strength bait, but I imagine it would be pretty similar to what it was in last time we had the emergency permit, which was 2023.
1: Okay. And is there any sort of financial support for farmers who need to get hold of this stronger gear?
0: No, there isn't. I mean, it's been an absolute process just to get access from the national regulator to the bait. So. I think those that need it will probably not mind paying for it. But in saying that, it is another additional cost on top of all the other costs on farm at the moment. Which we've just done a seeding survey, and confidence was on average about 5 out of 10, and that's definitely not from the rain, because that's been excellent. It's from the fuel and fertilizer and other costs that are crunching the bottom line.
1: Yeah. Is urea readily available, or is it hard to get?
0: Well, I think it's slowed right down now as far as demand. So availability actually looks okay at the moment. We'll need some later in the year. So that's what governments are working on. But it's the price that's the killer at the moment. I mean, it's gone from $700 a tonne pre-war to $1,400, $1,500 a
1: tonne.
0: So
1: wow.
0: you can imagine when you've got decent size areas that you have to crop, that extra bill is in the hundreds of thousands of dollars.
1: Yeah, so how far would a tonne of urea spread, I wonder?
0: Well, yes, it's a good question. And the challenge with spreading of urea at the moment is farmers are having to make decisions based on that price as to how much they actually spread. So what we're seeing from feedback through our surveys, again, is that there's a lot of risk being taken. And in some cases, there's 25% to 50% less fertilizer and urea being applied. That's just because they can't afford it. So that may end up impacting yield growth at the end.
1: Brad Perry, we must let you go. Thank you so much indeed.
0: Thanks for having me.
1: Brad Perry is the CEO of Grain Producers SA.
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0: The Mamas and the Papas, that is California Dreamin', not far away from the news. A number of text messages in reference to the mice situation. KI Pete, hi Spence, has this reported mouse plague been ratified? Boom, boom. And also someone asked the question, why don't we use cats or mice? Oh, or traps. Yeah, a lot of mice. And it would take a lot of cats, that's for sure. I don't think we want that many cats running around the place. The news next, and then Philip Clark. It's 9:30.
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5: ABC News, good evening. I'm Noni Edwards. Police have confirmed a woman and two children have been found dead at a home in Sydney's southwest. More from Jean Kennedy.
6: Officers went to the house in Raymond Avenue in Campbelltown shortly before 8 o'clock this evening after a 000 call was made from the home. Police say they entered the property and found the bodies of two children and a woman inside. A 47-year-old man has been arrested at the scene and taken in for questioning. The ABC understands police believe it's domestic violence related. A crime scene has been established involving State Crime Command's homicide squad.
5: The Israeli Navy has begun intercepting another flotilla of ships trying to break the country's maritime blockade of Gaza. Middle East correspondent Matthew Doran reports.
7: The interceptions began on Monday morning local time in waters off the coast of Cyprus, less than a day after the group of more than 50 ships set sail from Turkey. Among the crews are 11 Australians. The Global Samud Flotilla, as it's called, says Israel's interceptions are illegal as it tries to highlight the humanitarian crisis in Gaza and deliver aid to the Strip. Before news of the interceptions broke, Israel's foreign ministry posted on social media that it was another example of provocation by activists serving the interests of Hamas, denying there's an aid shortage in Gaza. Matthew Doran, ABC News, Jerusalem.
5: Public health advocates are urging global leaders and groups to support urgent efforts to control the spread of Ebola in the Democratic Republic of Congo. It follows an outbreak in the country which has been declared a public health emergency of international concern by the World Health Organization. So far, there have been more than 300 suspected cases and 88 deaths in Congo. Co-chair of the Independent Panel for Pandemic Preparedness and Response, Helen Clark, says this outbreak must be contained immediately.
8: Democratic Republic of Congo is one of the lowest income countries in the world. It has a lot of riches, but that doesn't reach the health system. So there's going to need to be a strong international response when all the agencies put out the appeals. My appeal to individuals, organisations, governments is be generous.
5: The federal government says more Australians will gain access to life-saving medicines with billions of dollars committed to the pharmaceutical benefits scheme in the budget. The PBS subsidises prescription medicines to make them more affordable. Newly listed treatments include drugs for multiple sclerosis and cancer. Melanoma advocate Tamara Dawson says subsidised immunotherapy changed her life after she was diagnosed with stage 4 cancer.
9: I was in my mid-30s and I was fit and healthy until such time that I was diagnosed with metastatic melanoma. I was really fortunate to ride the wave of immunotherapy treatment, so I was able to access immunotherapy soon after I was diagnosed. I'm pleased to report that I am now cancer-free and fit and healthy.
5: Australia's university sector is warning against the Coalition's proposed cuts to migration to below 200,000 and tie the number to homes built if elected. Universities have warned that they are already absorbing major financial pressure, including failing research funding and rising operating costs. Universities Australia CEO Luke Sheehy says universities are still in budget deficits coming out of the long tail of COVID.
10: International students and the fees that they pay fundamentally underpin the operations of our universities, and importantly, they help subsidise the education for nearly a million Australian students.
5: Researchers say it's vital to support young people's participation in society. New research shows Australian teens impacted by the federal government's social media ban are consuming less news than they previously had. 61% of teens reported little or no change in their social media use, according to the QUT and Western Sydney University study. Western Sydney's digital media professor Tanya Notley says less involvement with news is an unintended impact of the ban.
3: We would need to think about how we support news engagement, and that can happen in the family, that can happen in the classroom, having more discussion, introducing news in those different environments.
5: To sport now, and former New South Wales captain James Tedesco says he's excited about being recalled to the team for next week's first Rugby League State of Origin game in Sydney. Coach Laurie Daly's chosen Tedesco at fullback instead of the incumbent, Dylan Edwards. The 33-year-old says he will relish the opportunity to take on the Maroons again. You're up to date with the latest from ABC News.
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2: Yes, and hello, and how are you? Philip Clark with you on ABC Radio. This is Nightlife. It's Monday. It's the 18th of May. Good to be with you. It's the first hour of the program, 6 past 10, 6 past 8 in WA. Hi, everyone. 24 to 10 in South Australia and the Northern Territory. We're broadcasting everywhere, right through the Pacific as well, courtesy of Radio Australia. We're at 6 past 10 in Port Moresby, Tonga and Samoa at 6 past 1. In Honiara, Port Vila at 6 past 11 and 6 past midnight in Tuvalu, Fiji and Kiribati. Wherever you are in the country, I hope you're getting us loud and clear. There shouldn't be any problems in inner Melbourne. There might be an outage because of maintenance issues after 1 o'clock this morning. I'll let you know some more details about that a bit later on. That'll be only on your TV channel 25. As you know, lots of ways to listen. 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For instance, you might want to catch up with our discussion with Dr. Tom Crowther, world-leading ecologist and one of the leading voices on restoring ecosystems and promoting diversity. It's some very interesting ideas about feedback loops. Here's a bit of it.
3: Our planet started because of a feedback loop where life propagated on an otherwise uninhabitable planet, and when life emerged, it created more suitable environments for more life, which then spread more, creating more of a lovely environment. And over time, the more life spread, the more the environment became suitable, and it created this Eden that we now survive in. But as we know, humans are now creating our own feedback loops. We're changing the planetary system, we're warming it, which is causing carbon to come out of the soil, which is warming it further, which will lead to more carbon emissions. Mm. Or we're drying our forests, which leads to them dying, which only leads to more climate change, which leads to forests dying. And or we're melting ice, the ice at the poles, which is making our planet less reflective, so it's making it warmer, which makes more melting. So all these feedback loops are just spiraling out of control.
2: He was remarkably optimistic, though, about what we might do about all these things. And so check him out. It's on the ABC Listen app. Coming up tonight, first thing, Dr. Norman Swan of the ABC's Health Report. Always love having Norman on the program. I know so do you. So if you'd like to ask him a question or have a chat, 1-300-800-222 is my number. 1-300-800-222. Is the number. You can text questions and comments on 0467 922 702, but hey, lines are free, so give him a call. We're going to talk about a whole range of things, including new data for ADHD diagnoses in Australian adults. It's been a dramatic rise in the last 8 years, particularly in women. Why is that? I also want to talk to Norman about these latest viral outbreaks of concern. Ebola in Africa, that hantavirus outbreak on board a cruise ship. Are they niche and contained or not? And why are so many people trying peptides, encouraged by social media trends and celebrity endorsements? What are peptides anyway? Conversation about that. Plenty to talk about with Norman. 1-300-800-222. Or you can text me 0467 922 702. We'll talk science with Dr. Sarah Webb. How about this? Sarah has just been to the Kennedy Space Center, where she was loading onto a rocket one of her own experiments. She's done this before. And then she went to the VIP area and watched the rocket blast off. It was one of those SpaceX Falcon rockets. It successfully launched the module into orbit and it'll met up with the space station. But guess what? She then stayed watching for eight minutes later, the whole booster rocket falls back to Earth, tips over and lands gently on the platform again. It was quite something. And anyway, she'll tell us all about it. It does sound quite a remarkable

0: about some or all of that, you know, issues of the day. Older Australians are worried about the federal government's plans to reduce the private health insurance rebate. Have a chat about that too. So, look, plenty of things on. Other things will emerge. Love to hear from you. 1300 800 222 is the number. You can text me on 0467 922 702 if you would like to be part of it. Love to hear from you.
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0: All right, Dr. Norman Swan of the ABC's Health Report and the podcast What's That Rash is with us. Norman, good evening to you.
3: Hi, Philip.
0: Terrific to have you with us too.
3: Always a pleasure.
0: Can we start with that report you did for Four Corners about ADHD?
3: Yeah,
0: In parts of Australia, ADHD seems to be everywhere. I mean, there was a time when hardly anyone seemed to have this, and now heaps of people seem to have it.
3: Yes.
0: What's going on?
3: Well, we're talking about adult ADHD. And we're talking about the symptoms, which include problems with inattention, problems with completing tasks, a sort of inner restlessness, which used to be thought of. So it used to be thought of that hyperactivity was a part of it, because you've got the stereotype of the child motoring around the house and being difficult to control. And in adults, you think the same thing's happening, but in adults, it tends to be an inner restlessness, difficulty with concentration, and so on. And the problem, so if you go back, what we did for this Four Corners is that we developed a unique data set that nobody had done before. And we did this with the help of the Medicines Intelligence Program, a research program at the University of New South Wales and the Australian Bureau of Statistics, where we were able to track, not totally accurately, because nobody's got a register of ADHD diagnoses, but inferring it from the numbers of people according to where they live and according to their age and according to their gender, who are filling in scripts for ADHD medications. And for these ADHD medications, there are very few other uses, so you can be pretty sure it's due to ADHD. So if you filled in a script in 2020 or 2024 for an ADHD medication, you register as one person. If you filled in 10 scripts during the year, you still only register as one person, according to you, to your place of residence. And we found an extraordinary story. If you go back five or six years in Australia, there was nowhere in Australia in adults where the prevalence of ADHD diagnoses, as determined by whether or not you filled in a script for an ADHD medication, over 1%, maybe 1.2%, 1.3%, but really it was pretty low. And the accepted prevalence of adult ADHD is about 2.5% to 3% mm-hmm. of the adult population. So well under. So in other words, we were underdiagnosing ADHD 5 or 6 years ago. And you could go, and we broke it up by what's called statistical area 3. So it's not quite your postcode, but it's kind of the suburbs in which you live. And even when you broke it out by individual suburbs, there were almost no suburbs that were over 1%. So we were underdiagnosing ADHD. So people were having, adults were having ADHD or living with ADHD, and that was affecting their lives. Jump forward 5 or 6 years, 7 years, and the numbers look very different. And you have got parts of Australia where 8% of women under 44 are being diagnosed with ADHD, again inferred from their prescriptions. And the hottest hotspot in Australia is Fremantle in Western Australia. And and Western Australia as a whole, is as a state, is a hotspot of ADHD diagnoses. So well over the rate. And here's where the law of averages falls apart. If you take the average over the whole of Australia, of the population being diagnosed with ADHD, it's 2.3-2.4%. So you think, well, what's the problem? It's when you separate out the detail that go to make that average that you see this wide variation. So you've got areas like Fremantle where you've got enormous rates of diagnosis which go beyond the accepted diagnostic rate. But equally in parts of Australia, and if you come to New South Wales, for example, Fairfield in southwest Sydney has a rate where

0: Their rate of prescribing filled prescriptions for ADHD medications is 7%, not 70%, but 7% that of Fremantle's. And if you just go with the accepted rate of ADHD, it means that 90% of people with ADHD in Fairfield and New South Wales are going undiagnosed. So you've got this enormous variation where there's misdiagnosis of some people, many people, and underdiagnosis of the others. Now, if you go to, say, Melbourne, you kind of think, well, ADHD, the other issue with ADHD, adult ADHD, it costs a fortune to get diagnosed. It's not served by the public sector anywhere in Australia. Mm-hmm. So you've got to go privately. It can cost you up to $3,000 to be done and dusted with a diagnosis, often through telehealth, these big telehealth companies making the diagnosis. Sometimes, according to what we found with Four Corners, with inadequate assessments, tick and flick. And I'll come to what the risks are with that in a minute. But so you need to have money. So you kind of assume, I assumed before all this started, if you were to say, well, let's take Sydney, for example, where are we going to see the big diagnostic rates? I would say, oh, it's going to be the eastern suburbs, it's going to be the northern suburbs, you know, like Mossman or so on, north of the harbour. In Melbourne, it's going to be the southeastern suburbs and so on. No. In Melbourne, it's Brunswick. In Sydney, in New South Wales, it's Marrickville. So for people who know those stories, they're not poor suburbs, but they're not the richest suburbs. But they're very similar to Fremantle in the type, in their vibe, if you like. It's younger people. It's upwardly mobile. There tends to be a creative vibe. And so it's a very different kind of suburb, but they're very similar to each other in a sense. So there's something social going on that's creating a demand for this diagnosis, particularly in women, in men too, but in women as well.
1: What do you think it is?
0: Well, in women, so there's no question. In some women, and we actually, the case studies we had in our Four Corners were women who, there's no question, they had ADHD, and their lives were transformed by this. And the, but, you know, if you take today's life, you've got women who are in their 40s, they've got kids who are, you know, upper primary, going into high school, needing two incomes to pay the mortgage, maybe a partner that's not pulling their weight. You've got aging parents, classic sandwich generation, and you've got your phone at your side constantly detracting from your attention. So we live in an attention economy. We live in an economy which demands high performance, and you've got all these conflicts, and you feel that you're never getting anything done. Now, a lot of us feel that we never get as much done as we want, but we don't necessarily feel that those drugs, you know, that we've got ADHD. And for some people, it is ADHD, and for some people, it's other things, because psychiatric mental health issues often go with these kind of symptoms. If you're depressed or anxious, you feel distracted, you feel you can't complete a task, your motivation is low, and so on. And so it's very important to make the right diagnosis. It's not that there's nothing going on, but that you're not necessarily helping yourself by thinking it's ADHD and going hell for leather for an ADHD diagnosis.
1: My texter says, aren't ADHD drugs that Norman's talking about pharmaceutical-grade amphetamines?
0: Yes, they are.
1: And might that be driving it?
0: Well, the rate of addiction depends what you know. It's not like meth. I mean, they are the same family as drugs as meth, but the you hear stories of kids handing out the Dixies, amphetamines in pubs and so on, diverting from prescription medications. And what's true is that if you take a dexamphetamine or a similar drug, you will feel a bit more switched on. You will feel a bit more alert. It's kind of in a recreational sense. That same way as if you smoked a joint, you would feel high. Most people feel high. You get a certain response when you take the drug.
1: Yeah.
0: The question is whether that helps you or not. Now, there's evidence from research in Melbourne that, for example, let's take kids who swap the Dixies in year 12 because they think they're going to perform better. The evidence is that while you might feel more alert when you take a dexamphetamine, if you're not taking it for ADHD, your cognitive function goes down. Your memory goes

0: in fact, your performance goes
1: down. All drug takers know this, don't they? I mean, cocaine users report a heightened level of awareness, and everyone think and they think they're brilliant. Exactly. Well, you might think you're brilliant, but
0: to overcome down.
1: But nobody else does. It's just that you feel better.
0: That's right. Mm. So we were very careful in the program not to call it overdiagnosis. And really, it's misdiagnosis. It's what is really wrong with you if you're being prescribed these drugs.
1: Amphetamines, yeah.
0: Yeah, at three times the rate that you should be. Yeah. There's something else going on with you. And what is it? And it could be a whole plethora of things. And then there are risks. I mean, most of these drugs are reasonably safe. But what we found is that some of these telehealth companies and others are not following people up as closely as they should and monitoring
1: the
0: dose.
1: How could you possibly be diagnosed correctly from a telephone call?
0: It tends to be video, but it's you're right. It's hard to do because ADHD is not a simple diagnosis.
1: No.
0: You've got to take a long history. You've got to get verification about your childhood because there's no such thing as ADHD that comes on in adulthood. It's a neurodevelopmental disorder that's been there since childhood, and you've got to have a history of that, and you've got a verification from other people. You've got to make sure that it's not other things. So in other words, there's no such thing as an ADHD assessment. It's actually an assessment of your mental health and well-being. One of the diagnoses could be ADHD, but only one. And what we found was that there are companies focused on ADHD who purport to give you an ADHD diagnosis. And if that's what you go in for, you're more likely to come out with it.
1: Malcolm says, Norman, I'm a thankfully retired mental health nurse. Never heard of ADHD until 20 or so years ago. It's a generational hysteria. A number of people on my text line, a lot of people on my text line would agree with that.
0: Look, I think that there's little doubt that ADHD does exist. You'll find psychiatrists who believe it doesn't exist. Mm. There are lots of psychiatrists who won't look after people with ADHD. They don't like the complexity because people come in demanding the diagnosis and they find that awkward and difficult to deal with. But there is no question that there are people, about 3% of the population, who do have it. And when they're diagnosed with it and it's the right diagnosis and they go on these medications, they feel their life changed. And unlike people who are just taking amphetamines and don't have it and their performance goes down, these people, their performance goes up. They're completing tasks, they're doing things, they're organized. It changes the way they live. But if you go back, they've had it since childhood. It just wasn't recognized.
1: Interesting. 1-300-800-222. Katie from Preston. Hello, Katie.
2: Hi, how are you going?
1: Good, thanks. What's your question?
2: My question is firstly, I've been diagnosed myself, and it did cost a lot to get a psychiatrist to diagnose me, and it was on telehealth, which is fine, but, just coming from that as a background, I have looked into it a bit, And I've read a bit about how traumatic events bring it out in people, especially women. And then I'm just wondering if there's this influx in diagnoses since COVID, because it was quite traumatic for everyone involved, you know.
1: Is there an association of trauma and ADHD?
2: Yes.
1: Yeah, is there normal?
2: Yes. Thank you.
0: Very good point, Katie. There is an increase during COVID, but most people put that down to the increased availability of telehealth and the ability to get a telehealth diagnosis. So telehealth was one of the things that happened during COVID. But where you're absolutely right, Katie, is why should it come on in adulthood? You've had some signs of it in childhood, but it starts to be a problem in adulthood. And a lot of people would argue that having children is a trigger because that increases your stress level. So in other words, you're holding it together and you're holding it together quite well and you can often be quite high performing. But then the stresses pile up and the holding together just becomes a bit more tenuous and things start to fall apart and break. It's not a nervous breakdown, but it's just that the coping mechanisms you've got to deal with what is a neurodevelopmental problem start to fall apart. And what was manageable and always there but manageable starts to become unmanageable.

0: often it's not so much trauma, I suppose trauma could be part of it, but it's more stress in your life, which the stresses just add up. And that's when, you know, the tenuousness of your coping mechanisms can fall apart if you've got ADHD to begin with. But also that sort of situation can make you depressed, can make you anxious. It also occurs with, you know, there's perimenopause around that time, and it could be menopausal symptoms, the psychological response to menopause as well, which will pass. And when you hear people, saying, oh, we got criticism, for example, in the Four Corners, it's not 3%. You know, the experts say it's anything up to 6 or 7%. Well, the 6 or 7% is actually people who diagnose ADHD in adulthood without a history in childhood. But it's this continuous issue where just the networks and connections in your brain, you fire it off in a different way from other people, which why people talk about it as being neurodivergent.
1: Mm. Okay.
2: Yeah.
1: Thanks, Katie.
2: Thank you.
1: Thank you.
0: Bye-bye. Good question, Katie. Thanks for the call.
1: Thank you.
0: And Preston is very near Brunswick. By
1: there's a variety of calls here, Norman. See what you make of them. Graham from Oakley. G'day, Graham.
3: Oh, g'day, fellas. I'm in my mid-70s, and I'm aware of a lot of reporting of the supposed benefits and needs for increased protein in older people. I probably don't have enough, or possibly don't, because I don't eat much in the way of animal protein, just occasionally. I'm just wondering if there are better supplements than others, that or better forms of supplements that you would recommend over others, Norman, to supplement this.
0: So do you have a good appetite, Graham? I mean, you're hungry, oh, yeah. You eat a lot?
3: Yeah, well, I've got a little snack right here in front of me, yeah.
0: Well, you're lucky. Philip and I don't.
3: It's cheese too, so it's a bit of protein.
1: What are you getting into, Graham?
3: Cheese and a nice red.
1: Beautiful.
0: Excellent.
1: No protein in the red, I don't think, but I mean...
3: Oh, yeah, look, cut it out, guys. The kids will be saying, OK.
0: I think it's... Phil, I think this is an opportunity here. I think, you know, we could make something of this. So, Graham, to be serious, it's likely that that we need less protein earlier in our life. So if you're a young adult and so on, unless you're trying to build muscle, we need less protein than we might think we need. And as we get older, our protein requirements do go up. So you're absolutely right. And it's part of immune health and general health and well-being, keeping your muscles up, particularly if you're taking lots of exercise to strengthen your muscles. So you do need to keep your protein up. And if you're not eating animal protein, you can still get it. I mean, you're obviously eating dairy, yeah, and you're going to get protein from dairy. You're going to get protein from legumes, chickpeas, lentils, and those sorts of vegetables. And there are plenty of sources of protein without necessarily going to animal sources. I don't know whether you're talking specifically about red meat, but you're going to get plenty from fish if you eat fish. So you can have it in a normal diet, particularly if you've got a good appetite. The problem is for older people, so you've got to make sure that you are eating a diet with lots of lentil soup, with lots of chickpeas and lots of other forms of protein rather than red meat. And you'll be okay. And if you're worried, you could always get your GP to refer you to a dietitian to have that assessed. Yep. The problem becomes is if you are older, frailer, your appetite's going down, or you're living by yourself and you're a bit depressed and you don't feel motivated to eat, that's a situation where you might want to have a supplement. But remember, supplements aren't natural. Sure. And nobody's absolutely sure that the protein effect on your body of a protein supplement is going to be the same as taking it in a whole food where you're getting bioactive compounds. There's lots of things going on, particularly if you cook the food. If you cook food, and Phil and I have talked about this before on the show, is the cuisine counts. So if you cook vegetables, herbs, onions, extra virgin olive oil, you cook up a storm of bioactive compounds which help the protein and help the protein to be digested. And you want to evenly spread it through the day, not having it in big lumps. So enjoying the show tonight with a piece of cheese and a small glass of wine is a really good idea, and spread it through the day.
1: There you go.
3: So your small glass of wine for breakfast too, you'd recommend?
1: Yeah, oh, well, I think so.
0: No question. Absolutely no
1: Absolutely
0: question.
1: No question. No question, Grant. That's right.
3: You've been a great help.
1: See
3: you. Thanks very much.
1: A breakfast read. Yes. 1-300-800-222 is the number. Now, sorry, Dean, you've been waiting on here from the Goulburn Valley. Hi, Dean.
2: Hi, Phil. Hello, Dr. Swan.
0: Hi, Dean. Call me Norman.
2: Congratulations on pointing out that COVID was being spread by aerosols when everyone else was denying it.
0: That's very brave. Very kind. And before you go on, Dean, to ask your question, I will say this, that the government still has people in it who deny this idea of aerosol spread. It's just extraordinary. And you still had it internationally with this boat that was in the South Atlantic Ocean, with hantavirus being spread. And people were saying, how come it's spreading? There wasn't close contact between people and they caught it. Well, they caught it by breathing in other people's air and aerosol spread. I mean, duh. And they're still surprised at this. Sorry to have a go, have a little explosion as a result of you just mentioning that, Dean, but it just drives me nuts.
2: Yeah, me too. I hadn't heard you reinforce the message lately. I was wondering if it was because all the bogans got upset you're calling them aerosol. You see them walking around, they have a face mask on, it doesn't cover their nose, doesn't even cover their mouth. What's the point of that?
0: Well, that's true. But, I mean, what we've got to be sensible about and have regulation about is indoor air quality. So we care much more about outdoor air quality than indoor air quality, and having adequate ventilation indoors and clean air. And there's still resistance to this idea. Experts in government, supposed experts, called me and my like during COVID miasmatists. And miasma was this idea of plague where it was sort of coming up from the ground. But I thought it was quite a compliment we called a miasmatist, because it's kind of the aerosol theory that you're breathing in this stuff that's circulating. Anyway, you've fired me off
2: my
0: here,
2: question.
0: Dean.
1: Yes, your question, yep.
2: Hantavirus and Hendravirus, there's a lot of similarities. How are they related?
0: They're not related. They're different viruses. And hantavirus is spread by rodents, very rarely human to human, as in this Andean version of the virus. And the Hendravirus is spread by bats. And, I mean, they're both potentially have high mortality rates, but they are different viruses.
2: Okay. Thank you for that.
1: Thanks, Gene. Should we be worried about these emergent infections? I know the WHO, the World Health Organization, Norman, is saying it is an international, a global health emergency, this Ebola outbreak.
0: So Ebola is different from this, from hantavirus. So the hantavirus that spreads human to human has low infectivity. I mean, you just take, for example, this ship. I think there were somewhere between 160, 180 people on. You get different reports on it. And maybe 10 or 11 have, at least so far, have been affected. So less than 10% on the same ship breathing in the same air for weeks. And 10% get infected. If that had been coronavirus or measles or influenza, far more people would have been infected. You would have a really major outbreak. So it's not very infectious. And there have been super spreading events with this hantavirus where a lot of people have been infected, but really within an enclosed group of people rather than spreading out into the community. So it's not very infectious. Ebola is a different matter. Ebola can spread very easily. So Ebola comes in three forms. There's Ebola, and they're all kind of Ebola-like, but they've got different names. And the one that's in the Congo at the moment and Uganda is called the Bundibugyo virus. And it spreads in environments where there's poverty, close contact with people, where there aren't medical services for prevention, and it can spread like wildfire. Initially, it comes from bats, but can spread human to human, but also can spread from the animals which the bats infect. So porcupines, monkeys, chimpanzees, other animals can get infected with it. And you can remain infected with Ebola for a long, long time. It tends to survive in the testes, in the eye and in the brain, and you can spread it for quite some time to come, which makes it the potential spread huge. So in the last big outbreak, say in Liberia, thousands of up to 11,000 people died of Ebola. So this is something that's major. And we were so worried in Australia that we developed the potential for an Ebola ward, that if anybody came into Australia with worrying symptoms that might be Ebola, they were going to be isolated. And I think in the East Coast, it was going to be Westmead Hospital in Sydney that took Ebola patients. So it is a worry.
1: John says, why do we keep getting these outbreaks in the Congo?
0: There's for a lot. So if you take the history of pandemics, they're always a conjunction of historical and environmental and cultural circumstances which far them off. So if, you know, for example, if you take the Black Death, it took mutation in ground rodents in the 12th and 13th and 14th centuries. And then the bugs spread to other animals and then spread to humans. And that was the time that trade routes were really growing between Asia, where plague was endemic, spreading through to the Near East. And then it took a war, which was the Genoese laying siege to Kaffa in Crimea. Sorry, no, it wasn't the Genoese. It was the Mongols laying siege to the Genoese. And the Mongols carried plague, and the idea is that they actually might have deliberately infected the Genoese, who escaped by boat, took plague with them into Genoa, and then it spread. So you've got travel, you've got warfare, you've got social change, and it lasted for 300 years. Now, with Ebola, it's warfare, it's social disruption, it's where people don't trust the authorities because the authorities murder you, where you won't admit to having somebody in your household who might have died of Ebola, therefore you're catching Ebola from your relative who's in the back room, or you have unsafe burial practices and you don't have adequate health care. You've got the United States having pulled out of the World Health Organization, and in those areas, USAID, which is now defunct, was doing a lot of the work which actually prevented Ebola. That's why it takes off. It's always there, and it comes and it goes, and depending on the circumstances.
1: Dr. Norman Swan is with us.
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1: Norman, do you have to have a knee reconstruction after an anterior cruciate ligament tear?
0: Well, if you live in Australia, you would say yes. But if you live in Europe, you would say no. The practices around the world actually are different.
1: There seems to be too much knee surgery, isn't there? Unnecessary.
0: Well, we have some of the highest rates in the world, particularly South Australia. If you're listening from Adelaide, Adelaide is like world capital of knee replacements and knee surgery, where a lot is done. I'm surprised they've still got knees to operate on, to be honest. But serious, well, it is serious. But I mean, there are all sorts of complicated issues here. But let's go back to ACL. We can come to knee replacements in a minute. So you rupture your ACL, netball, football, playing, you know, your weekend tennis where you stop and you twist. It's more common in women than men. It's not entirely clear why. Some people believe it's to do with the menstrual cycle or the different shape of the knee joint. And you pop it, there's bleeding, there's a lot of pain and swelling. And the assumption is I've got to have a total knee reconstruction, which is that they take your hamstring tendon or another tendon and they graft it into your knee to fix it up. And one of the beliefs is that by operating on the knee, you stop it wobbling and you reduce the risk of osteoarthritis. So anyway, there have been studies looking at knee rehab and versus surgery. So if you look at osteoarthritis, I should say, as an outcome, there is no difference between knee rehab and the surgery. So if you're getting the surgery because you're hoping to prevent the osteoarthritis, unfortunately, having ruptured your ACL, you're at more risk of osteoarthritis in that knee. And neither process will actually make it any better or worse. So then the question is, do you need knee replacement? Do you need major knee surgery? Now, most knee surgeons in Australia will not operate on an acutely injured ACL. They want the knee to settle, they want the swelling to go, the blood to go,

0: and they operate on a clean field to get the best results. And what they tend to do in Europe and in many other parts of the world is they put somebody through intensive knee rehab during that time to really strengthen the lower limb, particularly the muscles around the knee. And what they find is there's a significant percentage of people who don't feel they need surgery. So there are some people who feel very unstable, even after good rehabilitation. Their knee might be locking because their meniscus is torn, and there's very good reason to have the surgery. But there are other people who can cope with a little bit of knee instability, do quite well, and they find the knee rehab does them fine. So it's not that knee surgery is bad, but it's putting you through quite a lot for quite a significant chunk of your year. When you just do rehab and you can actually get away without it. But it's a question of personal preference as well as what you want to do with that knee. And of course, there's the high stakes of being an elite sports person and getting back to your sport. And there are elite sports people who get back to sport with just rehab and not the surgery. But it is something to talk over with your knee surgeon, your physiotherapist and others. So it's not as if we're condemning knee surgery. It's just that don't assume that you necessarily have to have it. If you're willing to put in the effort for knee rehab, you can get away without it.
1: Is it unfair to say that surgeons might be very fond of knee replacement surgery? Or is that unfair?

0: Australia. So there are two of us listening in Adelaide, four knee replacements. You should give it a go without rushing to surgery, shouldn't you? Isn't that?
1: I think that's right. I mean, I'll talk from personal experience. When I was 14, I was silly enough to be riding my bicycle in Glasgow to school in the snow, fell off my bike, landed on my knee, got a huge effusion, and my knee kept on jumping out. My knee kept on jumping out. And a surgeon, when I was 18, said, I can fix this for you, but you'll have arthritis by the time you're 60. Well, I had arthritis by the time I was 40. And every woman in my life tells me that I need to have a knee replacement because I'm limping a bit. But I'm actually doing quite well on Pilates, knee strengthening and so on. Yeah, I've got a bit of a limp, but I don't wake up at night in pain. And I actually don't have that much pain during the day. So I'm just holding off for a little while. And people think I'm stupid. But
0: yeah, I had a similar experience, actually, I must say. And as I opted for the strengthening of the knee, and even though it still hurts a bit and I feel it, it's fine. I can do things.
1: Yeah.
0: Jonathan says, evening, surgeons make their living by operating. Would you walk into a hairdresser and ask them, do you think I might need a haircut? Yeah, that could be harsh. I mean,
1: look, I think you're being unfair to at least the knee surgeons I know. I think the knee surgeons I know who are good at the job will say to you, will ask you what your symptom level is. And they'll say to you, you know, I don't think it's bad enough for you to do it. Come back when you're waking up every night in pain. You'll know you're in pain all the time, and then it's worth doing. And the reason they say that is it's not 100% success, you know, but 20% of people still have pain, still have stiffness afterwards. Now, if it's been really bad before and you've got a bit of pain and stiffness afterwards, you think this is the best thing since sliced bread. But if you had very little and you're left with more discomfort, which is my worry personally about having a knee replacement, and I've got a great surgeon who I trust immensely, but a lot of it's up to you and rehab and the luck of the draw. And so I'm sure I get a good result, but I'm okay at the moment. And when I'm not okay, I'll have it done.
0: Yeah, I don't know. My anecdotal experience with observing and talking to people, Norman, is that hip replacements seem to be more successful than knee replacements.
1: They're a very different joint, and they've got, you know, they've got new approaches, new ways of going into the joint, which cause less trauma, and it's a very tight joint that's very stiff.

0: success rate with hip replacement is higher than with knees.
1: Yeah.
0: It's got a lot better, but hips are a different joint.
1: Vanessa from Cessnock. Sorry, Vanessa, you've been waiting on there. That's very patient of you. Hello. Hello.
0: Hi, Vanessa.
2: Good evening, gentlemen. Yeah. Dr. Swan, I have two knees, obviously, like most lucky people. Some of us are lucky. And they both used to bilaterally dislocate. So I went to Dr. David Woods in the North Orthopaedic Centre about 4 to 6 years ago when I was 14. And he told me to go and get thighs like Mal Meninga. So I started going to the gym and all of that sort of stuff, which at that time frame, for a young girl who was 14 to enter a weights room was actually quite the thing.
0: Yes.
2: I was given physio exercises at the time. What my question is, are patella femoral reconstructions still performed? I've heard that they're not because very few people have bilaterally dislocating their calves. It's a very complicated form of surgery. And the recovery time, darling, the second one took me a year in calipers. Of the second knee.
0: So you had what I had as a child, as an adolescent.
2: Oh,
0: that's
2: really?
0: Exactly what I had. And I had and so what your surgeon was trying to do was avoid the operation that I had because they don't do it anymore because it causes arthritis. So you got really good advice at that point. Now, it's probably getting above my pay grade to get into the fine detail, but most knee replacements will do a plastic cap on the patella to make it glide more smoothly rather than a patella replacement. So you cover the internal surface, the undersurface of the patella with a piece of plastic which glides easily over the joint. And that's what they do. The problem with operating on the patella is what's called the patella tendon, which is the tendon that connects your quadriceps to your lower leg and allows you to straighten your leg. And if you damage that tendon or cut it open and you can't heal it,

0: I've attended, I've been to a chiropractor, an acupuncturist, and they both believe one leg is shorter than the other. Well, I don't believe that is, because I have total faith in my surgeon. I think they've misjudged just how much wear and tear, because I can't probably, I can only go upstairs one at a time unless I'm going up, in which case I use my left leg, which was the first surgery. The second knee, the drainage pipe, or whatever it is you call it, Dr. Swan, wasn't, the bandage wasn't unwrapped carefully, and then the drainage pipe taken out, it was yanked out through about 20 layers of bandage.
1: Right.
0: And I believe that led to internal bleeding, which is why I've never healed properly, which is because it's the same side of the body as the majority of the pain.
2: Okay.
1: Well, I can't give you individual advice, but, you know, it sounds to me as if you do have something wrong with your hip, which you need to get checked out with your GP. And, you know, when you've got problems with your hip, you know, you can actually change the way the geometry of your lower body, and your lower limb can look shorter or appear shorter when it's actually not, and that when they do a hip replacement, the legs end up the same length. So you're now reaching the outer limits of my ability to answer detailed questions in orthopedics, Vanessa, but you do need to get checked by your GP with proper x-rays and so on, because it sounds as if you might have a hip problem.
2: Norman Swan's with us. Norman, the latest wellness craze to take social media by storm is injectable peptides.
1: Yep.
2: Wow. Tanned, youthful skin, weight loss, bigger muscles, ability to win the mighty challenge on your first attempt, all that sort of thing. What is a peptide, and should it be a case of buyer beware?
1: Well, you know what I'm going to say to the second question. The first question is, what is a peptide? So a protein is a very long, complex molecule made up of building blocks called amino acids. And all a peptide is like a very short protein. So in other words, it's a chain of a few amino acids. And so not long enough to be called a protein. But because it is like a protein, it gets digested if you swallow it. Therefore, it has to be injected so it doesn't go through the stomach and destroyed by the stomach acid. Now, there are lots of peptides legitimately on the market. Ozempic, Wegovy, Mounjaro, these new GLP-1 drugs, they are all peptides.
2: Oh, they're peptides, aren't they?
1: Yeah, they are peptides. Okay. Insulin is a peptide. Growth hormone is a peptide. So lots of peptides on the market. So these are real. It's a real thing with real effects on the body. They can act as like hormones communicating between different parts of the body. So they're real things. Now, what's happening in the peptide market is that people are getting hold of some of these peptides, sometimes from labs supplying or manufacturers supplying them supposedly to researchers to do research on them, and people got a half-baked idea that they should get a hold of them and try them on themselves. The thing that gets me is a lot of the people who are trying these peptides appear to be anti-vaxxers and not trust medical authorities. So they won't have a vaccine, but they will take these peptides. So even if they are, you're buying them online, so the first thing is buying them online. You've got no idea what is in what they've sent you by mail. You've got no idea. So some of them have actually got to be prescribed by a doctor under the poison schedule. So the doctor's got to take responsibility for these peptides. But a lot of people are getting them in the mail. You've got no idea what's in them. So it could be anything at all. It could be at any strength. So there's one, for example, that people take called melanotan for tanning. And it works because it influences a hormone called melanocortin, which is a hormone that stimulates the pigment cells in your skin to produce pigment, and therefore you tan. But melanocortin is throughout your body, including the brain. And so melanotan can have effects on your brain as well as your skin. That's what these peptides do. And so there's a case in Britain of a man who developed a priapism, which is actually a permanent erection as a result of taking melanotan. And because it's affected the system in his brain, which stimulates, is part of the mechanism for producing an erection. And the treatment for a priapism

0: them can render you impotent for the rest of your life because it's major surgery on your penis for the sake of wanting a tan. Then there are others which supposedly help heal muscles. There's a whole list of them, and they grow by the day. Some people are getting them to lose weight, thinking that they're more effective than the other GLP-1s in the market, but they haven't been properly tested. It's a nightmare, and you take these at your peril, I think.
1: There you are. All right. 1-300-800-222 is the number. Sorry, Brand, you've been hanging in there from Port Douglas. Hi, Brand.
2: Oh, good. Thank you, Philip and Dr. Swan.
0: Hi.
2: I'm just wondering why there isn't a, speaking of knee joints and trying to keep your knees from going as long as possible, I'm wondering why there isn't a standard procedure for cortisone shots. I've had three in one of my knees. First two work beautifully. The third one...
0: Sorry, a procedure for what? I missed the beginning of that.
2: Cortisone shots.
0: Oh, I see. Right, yeah.
2: Yeah. I've had three cortisone shots. Now, the first... two were done using an ultrasound as a guide. The first one was injected into three different spots in my knee. Then the second treatment I had about 18 months later, and it worked well. The second treatment 18 months later, again under the guidance of an ultrasound, but only an injection in one spot. When I had my third treatment about 18 months later, the practitioner used a CAT scan and then looked at the still image after I had the CAT scan to do a single point injection, which means it wasn't really going in under a live visual, if you know what I mean. So there's three different procedures for exactly the same kind of thing. Is there a standard procedure for cortisone shots, and do some work better than others?
0: Well, this is my understanding. You don't need an ultrasound and you don't need a CAT scan. Somebody who's experienced at doing knee injections knows exactly where to go, and you can either do it front on or sideways, and there's a place that you put in the needle. You've got to do local anesthetic because it's a bit sore when it goes actually into the joint itself, and you just go in one spot and you do one injection, because it's your the cavity that you're injecting is a single cavity really throughout the joint, so one injection will cover the whole joint at an adequate dose. Often it's mixed with hyaluronic acid, in other words, like a lubricant, which lasts for a little while. And so an experienced person with joint injection knows exactly how to do this and doesn't need any assistance. It's not actually that difficult to do. And sorry, we're just running out of time, Phil, sorry.
1: That's right.
0: And the as to cortisone injections in the knee, you just got to be really careful, because they can work really well, particularly without hyaluronic acid in some people, but there's a limit to it. And the idea here is that the cortisone could actually thin out the structures in the knee, and particularly the patella that we're talking about beforehand, the patella tendon, and affect the outcome of a knee replacement surgery. So most knee surgeons would say, I want a minimum of 3 months after any cortisone injection before I do any knee replacement surgery. So you just got to be realistic. It's not stopping the disease. It's just taking away your symptoms for a while. Osteoarthritis is a disease, and it is going to get worse. It's going to get worse in me, and eventually I will need a knee replacement, but I'm trying to stave it off.
2: Thank you, Norman. Greatly appreciated.
1: No worries.
0: Pleasure.
1: Thanks, Brad. Yes, a whole lot of texts about knee replacements, I mean, which underscores what you're saying about it, Norman, and that is, there's a lot of different experiences with it. You know, some people say it's terrific and it's been great. You know, a lot of people say, no, it hasn't. You know, it hasn't really worked. I've still got pain. Kerry from Cowrap says, best thing I ever did. But others say, no. So, yes, look, you know, you owe it to yourself probably to give the strengthening of your knees a really good go first.
0: Well, your whole lower limb. It's just your whole lower limb from your glutes down to your toes has got to be strengthened.
1: I mean, to borrow Vanessa's phrase, have a go at getting thighs like Mal Meninga.
0: Correct. As well as, you know, back of the thighs, as well as, you know, big glutes.
1: So give that a go and see. That's right. Look, time has disappeared on us, Norman. It always does when you're on. Really appreciate it too.
0: My pleasure.
1: Dr. Norman Swan of the ABC's Health Report and the podcast What's That Rash has been our guest. Norman, terrific for you to have your time. Thank you.
0: My pleasure, Phil.
1: Bye-bye. Dr. Norman Swan with us. All right, coming up, we've got the news breakdown with Josh Butler. And Sarah Webb, looking forward to Sarah Webb in the next hour. Sarah's just been to NASA and has watched, she had an experiment which she's put on the top of the Falcon rocket, the SpaceX rocket, and watched it blast off into space. It successfully docked with the space station, but then she watched as the rocket fell back to Earth. You know, this self-landing rocket, and watched as the thing landed safely back on Earth. It's quite a remarkable feat. I've no, we've seen pictures of it, but to be there, I think it was quite something. Anyway, I'll have a chat with Sarah in the next hour. 1-300-800-222 is my number. If you'd like to call, here's the news.
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7: ABC News with David Rollins. 11 Australians are believed to be among the crews of more than 50 ships being intercepted by the Israeli Navy trying to break the country's maritime blockade of Gaza. With more, here's Middle East correspondent Matthew Doran.
8: Israel has enforced a blockade of Gaza for almost two decades, well before the current conflict in the Strip. But the war in Gaza has amplified the grave concerns for the Palestinian population, and the global Samud flotilla says it's trying to break the restrictions and deliver aid to the Strip. It says the Israeli Navy started to intercept the ships off the coast of Cyprus on Monday morning local time, detaining the activists serving as crews, with the flotilla organisers describing it as an illegal act and piracy. Israel says the flotilla is provocative and serving Hamas. Matthew Doran, ABC News, Jerusalem.
7: The World Health Organization has declared Ebola outbreak in parts of Africa a public health emergency of international concern. At least 80 people have died and hundreds of suspected cases have been reported in the Democratic Republic of Congo and Uganda. The WHO warns the outbreak may be larger than currently known and could spread to neighboring countries. Southern Cross University's Dr. Peter Bayer-James was a frontline worker during the Ebola outbreak in Sierra Leone in 2014-15 and says there's no current approved vaccine or treatment available.
9: The Ebola strain that is currently the cause of this current outbreak is rare. It's not the common one that has been around. There is no vaccine or therapeutics or treatment for it compared to the previous strain that is a common, the Zaire strain, which a vaccine was developed for.
7: Police have described the scene in which a woman and child were found dead inside a Sydney home as particularly violent. A 47-year-old man was arrested at the scene. Officers say the woman was aged in her mid-40s and the children were aged under 10. A 000 call was made from the Campbelltown home shortly before 8 o'clock this evening, alerting police. Acting Superintendent Michael Moroney says when officers entered the home, they found the three bodies inside. They say all three were known to each other and there were known domestic violence offences against the male who's been taken into custody.
10: It was a particularly violent crime scene. Other than that, I can't go into specifics at this time. Police have located a number of items inside the premises which would be of interest in regards to the injuries sustained to those people.
7: The Prime Minister denies Labor's decision to tax some trust funds amounts to a so-called death tax, arguing changes announced in the budget are supposed to make the tax system fairer. Here's political reporter Sara Tomevska.
11: From July 2028, all distributions from future discretionary trusts will be taxed at a minimum 30% rate. The inclusion of discretionary testamentary trusts, which kick in when someone dies, has been labelled by the Coalition a death tax by stealth. Labor says Australians with existing trusts or those who set up fixed trusts won't be impacted, arguing the measure is simply designed to reduce tax avoidance by wealthier families. The debate comes as Labor continues its budget sale across the country, spruiking investment in housing supply as the government attempts to deliver 1.2 million new homes by the end of the decade.
7: A concert pianist suing the Melbourne Symphony Orchestra for alleged discrimination has taken to the witness stand in the federal court. Natasha Shapova was there.
4: Jason Gillam is suing the MSO over discrimination based on his political beliefs after the organisation cancelled his upcoming concert following a comment he made before.

0: before playing a short piece he spontaneously added to a recital in August 2024. Mr. Gillam introduced the piece titled Witness, explaining it was dedicated to journalists killed in Gaza. The MSO's barrister Justin Burke KC argued Mr. Gillam had misled the organisation by failing to warn them about his introduction. His barrister Sharon O'Meary KC argued his comments were lawful and told the court there was no right to not hear things that make us uncomfortable. The hearing continues tomorrow.
1: And still in Melbourne, where police have arrested two men after uncovering a drug laboratory in the city's north today amid an ongoing investigation into gunfire earlier this year. As part of an investigation into an alleged shooting in Glenroy in March, detectives today searched houses in Glenroy nearby Broadmeadows, where they uncovered a drug lab, a variety of guns and drugs. This is ABC News.
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2: Yes, well, hello, and how are you? Philip Clark with you on ABC Radio. This is Nightlife. It's Monday. It's the 18th of May. It's the second hour of the program, 6 past 11. 6 past 9 in Western Australia. It's 24 to 11 in South Australia and in the Northern Territory. We're right through the Pacific with Radio Australia as well. By the way, due to moderate flooding in northern New South Wales, the emergency broadcast team will be doing hourly break-ins for listeners to ABC North Coast. But for the rest, you should be getting the program uninterrupted on the usual sources. 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We're on digital. 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I'll put that conversation with Norman Swan up as a podcast a bit later on. 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Best way to do that through the website, through the ABC Listen app. You can do it through the website too. We'll put that up there as well. And there's plenty of other things there too. That interview with Thomas Crowther last Thursday. Also, the conversation with philosopher A.C. Grayling about what we should carry into the future, into the uncertain future, was an interesting one. We'll put that's up there as well. So there's plenty of things to listen to. All right, coming up in this hour, we'll look at the Nightlife News Breakdown with Josh Butler in a moment. Science with Dr. Sarah Webb has got an exciting story to tell. And travel with Rod Imey, we're going up to Melanesia. So we'll have a look at all of that. So let's kick it off with the Nightlife News Breakdown.
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2: Well, tonight, live news breakdown. This Monday night, the Albanese government's insisting that the long-term gains from the controversial housing and trust tax changes in the budget are worth the short-term political pain that they've attracted. The latest opinion polls seems to show that, well, are voters impressed? Maybe not. With the fact that Labor reneged on election promises about the tax changes, or because of what the budget reforms will achieve, or maybe both. Latest news poll found 52% of Australians believe they'll be worse off due to last Tuesday's budget, with the survey ranking it the worst for the economy since 1993. That poll also found 47% of voters felt the budget was driving a wedge between younger and older generations, while only 26% believed it was rebalancing the playing field and making things fairer. A separate Resolve poll found opposition leader Angus Taylor leading Mr. Albanese's preferred Prime Minister 33-30%, the first time he's nudged ahead on that scale. The Coalition and One Nation are also trying to portray the tax changes regarding family trusts as a death tax. The Prime Minister

0: Doesn't seem too perturbed as yet.
1: Well, the coalition and their allies will say lots of things. And sometimes the allies will just repeat the lines coming from the coalition, and that's up to them. But what we have put forward very clearly is a comprehensive policy. And of course, when it comes to trust, if people want to continue the existing discretionary testamentary trust, there's no change. They can continue with fixed trusts.
0: Well, leading on Nightlife News Breakdown tonight is Josh Butler. Josh is Chief of Staff and Political Reporter at Guardian Australia in Canberra. Josh, good evening to you. Welcome to Nightlife.
2: Yeah, good evening.
0: What are you making of the polls? They're not overwhelmingly negative. Well, when you drill into it, it's a lot of undecideds in here. But do you think the government might have been expecting some better results because of the pitch that they're helping the young to get housing?
2: Yeah, look, I think this budget bounce thing is always kind of a myth. It's less than a week on from the budget right now. I mean, you know, as you said, a lot of people in the sort of undecided, don't know column, I think even people who do read the news and, you know, sadly for both of our profession, you know, not a lot, you know, fewer and fewer people are actually reading the news or tuning into political coverage and that sort of thing. I think, you know, these sort of things do take a bit of time to filter down into the consciousness. The broad overwhelming, you know, question, would the government have been expecting a bigger bounce? I don't think so. I think maybe they would have maybe expected, though, a bit more of a, less of a lukewarm reaction to some of the changes. I mean, these are pretty fundamental, pretty massive changes that are quite politically consequential and also politically risky. And I'm sure we'll get to some of the talk about this death tax a little later on. But, you know, I think it does sort of show the potency of, grasping the nettle and you know, touching the third rail and all these sort of metaphors around, you know, tax and housing and wealth and investment here in Australia. These are pretty complicated, pretty like sort of totemic changes. And I think the

0: no, and maybe
1: That's right.
0: 40% are, saying maybe negative, depending on which poll you read. So I think the government has a bit of work to do in their, post-budget blitz roadshow, national tour, which the PM and the Treasurer and other senior ministers are, traveling around the country doing the roadshow. I think they'll have their work cut out for them. Selling the budget is sort of the more important thing.
1: Yes, that's right. I think rarely do people think budgets are any good for them anyway. Might the polls actually be not so bad for Labor? Labor's primary vote and the Prime Minister's approval rating were pretty much unchanged, and budgets are usually unpopular. And as you say, there's a lot of people. Maybe it's too early to tell because there are a lot of people, as you said, in the undecided bracket in these polls. I mean, in other words, could it have been a lot worse?
0: Look, I think it could have been. I think with a lot of these changes, obviously a lot of them are grandfathered in. People who have existing trusts or investment properties or shares or whatever are going to have some level of grandfathering, existing arrangements ongoing into the future, or at least to a point in the future. So the impacts of them, the positive impacts, say, for instance, that the government is trying to sell around, it's going to make housing more affordable for first home buyers. It's going to give people a leg up into the market, so they're not battling against investors and that sort of thing. I think those sort of changes will be slower to come through and won't be quite as dramatic. It's more about a sort of leveling of the playing field, whereas on that's the positive side of things. So I think, people won't immediately see. It's not like cash in your pocket. It's not like, you're going to get something tomorrow that's a really good, shiny, nice new thing. Whereas the negative impacts for some people, and it might be investors, it might be, investment property owners, landlords, that sort of thing. I think those sort of people will be seeing the negative straight away. They could sort of do the forecast and figure out, in a year or however long, they're going to be seeing less of a return on their investment property or on their shares, or paying more capital gains tax and that sort of thing. So I think the negatives are probably more easily seen than the positives at this stage. And I think we have to remember too, these are very complicated changes that we're making, that we're talking about here, that the government's making. Reducing the discount that you get on capital gains tax when that you pay when you sell an investment, and negative gearing, changing how we, offset people's tax when they own an investment property they make. These aren't very simple changes, right? So I think, again, back to my earlier point about, the selling and the explaining of it, I think the government probably do have to do a far better job in explaining to people what, not, number one, why they've decided to make the change. And that goes to the broken promises argument that's being put around by a lot of people. Before the election, government said they weren't going to do a lot of these changes, and now they decided to. Obviously, the broken promises and the explaining why they have decided to, change their mind on these particular changes is one part of it. But then going through further than that and actually explaining, well, these are big, dense, complicated tax changes we're making, and here is going to be the benefit for you. I think that will take a bit of time, and that's a piece the government could probably has to do a bit more simple sort of in your face sort of explaining to people.
1: Yes, and of course, the attempt now by the opposition to taint the charges with the death taxes label is an example of how these things can go from. There isn't a death tax, by the way, but from July 2028, a 30% minimum tax is to be applied to discretionary testamentary trusts. Now, they are triggered when someone dies. I mean, there are very, very few of these in the country, but anyway,
0: Yes, exactly.
1: existing trusts and fixed trusts will be exempt from these changes, and if your parents leave you the house in their will, then nothing changes. There'll be no tax on deceased estates. But Australians are very anti any sort of death tax, and any government put a death tax up would, I think, would be committing political suicide. Treasurer Jim Chalmers addressed the issue today. Here's what he had to say.
2: There are appropriate exemptions. Deceased estates, for example, are exempt. Existing discretionary testamentary trusts are exempt. Fixed trusts are exempt as well, and because that recognises that there are some legitimate purposes. Now, when it comes to some of the conjecture that we've seen in recent days, we need to remember, as we said yesterday, there's no tax on inheritances or inheritance.

0: inherited assets in the budget. We've been clear about the exemptions in the budget papers. People can still set up fixed testamentary trusts after 2028. And I think in this regard, it's best not to listen to the scare campaigns from people who have a partisan or a commercial interest in this.
1: I mean, in that sense, look, a common will, Josh, is when, you know, I leave all of my estate on trust to be divided equally amongst my children, for example. Now, that is a trust, but it's this is not subject to the tax. So in that sense, nothing changes, although... this is the thing with details, isn't it? I mean, Labor's going to have to get it there and sell it because the opposition's going to give the scare campaign all it can.
2: Yeah, I think scare campaign is exactly the right term for it. I think you could use other sort of less diplomatic terms like dishonest or, you know, beat up. As you, I think you gave a pretty good description there, you know, existing trusts and fixed trusts will be exempt from the changes. There's no tax on deceased estates, things like that. You know, I must admit, I'd never heard of a discretionary testamentary trust until about 4 days ago. I'm not sure how many people in Australia actually use these things.
1: The answer is very few.
2: Yeah, so I was, there's a story in the Sydney Morning Herald this afternoon, data from the tax office, and it says that the last available data was from 2022-2023, so you know, three or four years ago. There were 10,000 testamentary trusts operating in Australia in 2022-23, and that includes discretionary and fixed ones. We're only talking about here the discretionary ones will actually get more of a tax treatment. We're talking about a very small number of people using it for very specific reasons. In the budget papers, it does actually go through talking about 10% of households hold over 90% of the value of these private trusts. Talking about essentially I'm reading a headline here in the budget, a bolded subheading here, discretionary trusts create tax advantages for some taxpayers but not others. There's an issue here around, you know, the wealth in these trusts being concentrated to the very high the very highest income earners. And as you say, look, you know, if you want to give things to your kids, you still will be able to. You just won't be able to use this one specific vehicle.
1: Yeah, well, everyone gives things to their kids, or most people do.
2: Of course.
1: And that will not be taxed. And it's important to say that early because I don't want people to be alarmed listening to
2: this. And I think, this is the thing too. I mean, like everyone, you know, in the press gallery is going, oh, but, you know, the last time the Liberals had a really good campaign calling things a death tax and blah, blah. And I think, number one, I think Labor's probably, you know, very alive to how that went last time, that they probably have a, you know, probably a better strategy to, you know, preempt that sort of thing this time around. I think number two, I think this is an important thing for the media as well. You know, not just to repeat Angus Taylor's calling it a death tax. It's like, well, he might be calling that. That is a fact that he is calling it that. Is it a fact that it actually is a death tax?
1: I think that is something
2: that is far more something that media should be interrogating rather than just parroting back. Angus Taylor's calling it a death tax. Like, does it really matter what he's calling it? It's like, is it true? I think that's the question we have to talk about.
1: Yeah, let's move on to some other things too. A big policy thrust for the coalition, of course, during last week's budget reply, Angus Taylor out there saying the coalition would cap migration at one migrant per one house built, which would mean, for example, that last year's migrant intake would have been just 170,000 people. He was out and about selling the idea.
3: We will link net overseas migration, a cap on net overseas migration, to housing completions. That's what we've said. And each year, the housing minister, and our plan is for Andrew Bragg to be our housing minister, each year he will announce how many houses have been completed, and that will be used to set a cap on the number of migrants coming to the country. Now, the principle of this is very simple and it's very clear. If you don't have the houses, you can't have the people. If you don't have the houses, you can't have the people. It's very, very simple. This government, by not doing what I've just described, has let, at a peak, 550,000 people, more than the size of Adelaide, in a single year, and the houses weren't there. So it is no wonder. It is no wonder at all young Australians are giving up on the hope of buying a home. And let me tell you, if this country is not able to offer home ownership as a centrepiece

0: of what it is to be Australian, it's not Australia anymore.
1: Yeah, well, this topic came up on ABC Insiders yesterday. The ABC finance commentator, Alan Kohler, was on the panel. He's been here on the program a few times. He had some interesting observations about just what such a policy linking migrant numbers to house numbers might actually mean.
2: When I did a book on housing, I suggested that they link housing construction to immigration. But that was 2 years ago, right? And the net overseas migration in that year, 2 years ago, was 536,000. Housing completions were 175,000, so there was actually a shortfall
3: big gap
2: in that year. Mm. But now, net overseas migration is down to 300,000 in the most recent year, and completions have stayed the same. So now, on that calculation, there's a surplus of housing. House prices have been going up because of interest rates coming down, not because of migration. In fact, if Angus Taylor tied housing to migration now, he'd have to increase migration.
3: Hang on, because you're saying more than one person goes into a house.
2: Well, the ratio is 2.4 per house, even if that's come down.
3: And that ratio, they haven't actually said what the ratio they would use is, but if they were to use a 2.4, you're saying you'd actually have to increase migration.
2: Exactly.
3: I don't think they're going to do that. Well, that's a good point.
1: It is a good point. Josh, moving on, Labor did have one win at the weekend at a real poll, albeit in a state seat. Labor's claimed victory in the by-election for the Queensland state electorate of Stafford. So, Josh, any federal implications of the Labor victory?
4: Oh, look, I think it's always it's always tough to kind of draw lines between state and federal elections. You know, I think in that particular part of the world, you know, the LNP is doing pretty well up there, obviously LNP state government, but Labor federally has done really well in Queensland as well. So it will be interesting to see the tides turning up there.
1: Yeah. So anyway, that's the battle line drawn, I guess. Speaking of battle lines, more pain caused by One Nation, the Liberal Party. Josh, former Liberal Senator Holly Hughes and ex-Vice President Tina McQueen have joined One Nation a week after One Nation prevailed in the Farrer by-election win. Now, clearly Holly Hughes and Tina McQueen fancy themselves as being candidates, I guess. Is that the story?
4: Yeah, look, it's an interesting one. We'd sort of spied last week that Holly Hughes, the former New South Wales Liberal Senator, who'd lost her position in a pre-selection battle before the last election, she'd moved out towards Lithgow, bought a pub, ran a pub out there. We'd spotted that she was holding a Pauline Hanson, you know, politics in the pub event over the weekend. I'm not exactly sure what her plans are. And obviously they, you know, announced at that pub event that Holly Hughes was going to join One Nation. I think they're sort of, filling up some people on the Senate ticket there. I think there was talk of Barnaby Joyce being the lead, on the Senate ticket in New South Wales for One Nation. Maybe he's going to run for New England again and stay in the lower house. So maybe there is a spot on the Senate ticket for One Nation in New South Wales. Look, I think, we talked about polls earlier, if One Nation polls, 25, 30%, something like that at the next election, maybe they get two people, maybe they get two senators in on the ticket that
1: Holly
4: time.
1: Holly Hughes has cheesed off, though, because, I mean, she lost her spot on the Senate position. Tim Wilson, derided the movie, says they're all heading to an orange paddock of despair.
4: I think this is, we've obviously already seen some disaffected and grumpy and disgruntled, Liberals, Nationals moving over to One Nation. I very much doubt we've seen the last of it. There's even talk there could be some people in the current parliament who might switch over as Barnaby Joyce did sort of midterm, swap parties. I think some Liberal Nationals can probably see the writing on the wall, maybe for the Liberal Party, particularly if you're all of a certain, wing of the Liberal National Party, anti-net zero, you're looking to lower migration, things like that. I think there is sort of a streak of, Liberal Nationals on the right of those two parties who might feel more at home with One Nation than they would in their current
1: homes. Could ask Barnaby Joyce, of course, who was in favour of net zero. Was in favour of net zero at one stage.
4: Indeed, he was.
1: just saying, Josh. Anyway, so we go on, eh? Josh, appreciate your time. Thank you.
4: No problems at all.
1: Josh Butler, Chief of Staff and Political Reporter at Guardian Australia in Canberra.
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1: Yes, Angus Taylor needs to do his arithmetic about Adelaide too. Adelaide's got considerably more than 550,000 people.

0: last time we looked. What's the population of Adelaide? About 1.4 million or something? Something like that. So we will go, hey? 1-300-800-222 is the number. Yes, a lot of people texting in this saying, what did he say the population of Adelaide was? You can take it up with him. Let's talk to Sarah Webb. Sarah's just been to NASA, to the Kennedy Space Center, and watched one of those rockets land themselves.
1: Nightlife Science.
0: I reckon anyone with an interest in science, let alone an astrophysicist, would love to spend 2 weeks at NASA Space Labs in the US. Well, Dr. Sarah Webb, author and science communicator and astrophysicist herself from Swinburne, has just returned from doing exactly that, and she's with us for Nightlife Science. Sarah, good evening to you. Welcome back.
2: Thank you for having me.
0: You've just flown in. Now, this wasn't just a touristy look around. You were doing some serious science there. So you were at NASA. What was your mission?
2: Yeah, that's exactly right. I was very, very lucky to be at NASA the last 2 weeks, both in Houston and in the Kennedy Space Center, preparing a payload for the International Space Station, actually two separate payloads for the International Space Station. So getting to work in the NASA grade labs, there's somewhere that's called the Space Processing Facility, mm-hmm. where everything that goes into space needs to pass through for quality control checks. And so I was lucky enough to be there for over a week preparing the experiment that was successfully launched on Friday night. USA time.
0: Hang on. I know in the past you've sent mushrooms up there and come
2: right.
0: back, and then you actually ate the mushrooms as well. But tell me, what are you sending up this time?
2: This time it's very, very different. So this time we're trying to look at plant growth, and specifically there's something really cool that happens with plants is that they know which way is up and down based on gravity. It's something called gravitropism, which mm-hmm. is very helpful here on the Earth, not very helpful when you're in space and you're experiencing microgravity. So there's another thing that plants can sometimes revert to, and it's called hydrotropism. So instead of using gravity to figure out which way is down, they use water availability. Mm-hmm. And so our experiment has set up a heap of different small little vials, little cuvettes with very different gradients of water throughout them. And our seeds are planted in the middle, and we're going to try and experiment, where do the roots want to go? Can we get confirmation that this thing called hydrotropism takes over, and could we use that to our advantage when we're thinking about having people live in space very long term, potentially on the moon and even Mars, to have healthier crops?
0: So if you grow a bean sprout in space, of course, it doesn't. Mm-hmm. There's no gravity, so it doesn't know which way is up.
2: Yeah.
0: So that could be a problem.
2: Yeah, and the plants, they tend to get confused. And so we do see that plants grow in the International Space Station, everything from tomatoes to radishes to greens, but they can struggle, and it's a stress point for the plant. So if we can try and make that plant's life a little bit easier by giving it some information to help it make the decision of where its roots need to go, I think that is a really interesting thing that we will definitely be exploring.
0: So you've boxed this up in a box mm-hmm. with a set of instructions. So where's it actually go to the space station, is it?
2: It does. And so we package this all up in very, very scientific looking cryo tubes, which they look like they're straight out of a sci-fi movie, which is phenomenal. They get shipped up on a rocket to the International Space Station, which has just docked in the last 12 hours.
0: Oh, yeah.
2: It will then be unpacked by astronauts, and our special little experiments will actually be removed from those special tubes, and they will be floating about scientifically on top of one of the roofs in the space station, and they'll be photographed by the astronauts every few days so that we can get data very, very quickly.
0: I hope they read the instructions before they do this. men are like generally, they don't read instructions.
2: Thankfully, NASA is phenomenal at giving the astronauts all of the instructions that they need. Yeah. And what's really cool is that there'll likely be multiple different astronauts handling the experiment over time. And it really is that beautiful team effort to make sure that everyone's science is able to get done in space.
0: How exciting.
2: So exciting.
0: So it blasted off. So it got there.
2: You did.
0: Who sent it up? A SpaceX rocket, was it?
2: Yeah, it was a SpaceX rocket, and it was after quite a bit of drama. So there's something that can happen when you're waiting for a rocket to launch, which is called a scrub. And so say the rocket is meant to launch on a Monday, but the weather's very bad, they might call a scrub and they will try launch on the Tuesday. And it goes on and on and on. For this particular rocket, it was a SpaceX Falcon 9. We had two scrubs in a row, meaning that it was a no-go for launch both on a Tuesday and a Wednesday, and we had to wait until Friday. Now, because our experiment is biological and seeds grow very quickly, we had to redo it multiple times. So I was lucky enough to be a lovely VIP in the NASA labs at 2 a.m. on one night, pre-preparing this experiment. But thankfully, it all went up wonderfully on Friday American time. And so the Falcon 9 is wonderful because it blasts off, it delivers its payload into orbit, and then it lands back on the ground 8 minutes later. And it is one of the most phenomenal things I have ever had the privilege
0: So
2: of seeing with my
0: you
2: own
0: saw
2: eyes.
0: the thing blast off,
2: I did.
0: and then you saw this reusable rocket land again. Wow.
2: Yes, that's exactly right. And
0: Tell me about that.
2: it's incredible. And so I'm very lucky. I'm a scientist who gets to do all of these space science things for years now, but this is the first time I'd actually seen it with my own eyes. And what really your brain struggles to comprehend is when the rocket is launching off, you are obviously seeing it faster than the sound traveling towards you. So for the first few seconds of that rocket launch, it is completely silent, and you're watching this amazing rocket blast off into the air, and then you get hit with the sonic sound waves, and it lasts like that for a couple minutes. And then as the rocket is free falling back to the Earth at exceptional speeds, I was literally gobsmacked with how fast the rocket body was falling back to the Earth before it landed. You hear two massive sonic booms as it enters the upper atmosphere and does its final burn stage. And so it was just incredible. It's something I don't think I'll ever forget.
0: Hang on. So it blasts off and puts the experiment. I mean, it does. Take me through it, because the rocket itself does that doesn't dock with the space station,
2: No,
0: does it? No.
2: it doesn't. But the SpaceX crew, it's a cargo Dragon, so it's a Dragon module. Now we have two types of these. One is for cargo and one is for crew. They're a very similar type of module. They're autonomous, so they're put atop of the rocket. As the rocket blasts off, it reaches an altitude where it's able to let go of that Dragon capsule, and that capsule is now in free fall around the Earth and ends up docking with the space station. But the rocket comes straight back down to the Earth. So it's
0: Ah.
2: this multi-stage system that is just, it's a very well-oiled machine.
0: So the capsule, cargo capsule, gets operated remotely from where? The Earth, does it?
2: Can be operated remotely from the Earth, but
0: Or
2: also has autonomous systems on board to make the decisions for it.
0: So it takes 8 minutes for the rocket itself to shoot this thing into space, and then it falls back to Earth, but incredibly lands on its end. I cannot get my head around this.
2: It is phenomenal, all within 8 minutes. And that free fall through the Earth, because the rocket, once it re-enters the atmosphere, it's not it re-enters on the trajectory that SpaceX calculates, so they know it's going to be near where it needs to land before they do any final corrections. But there's a good minute or so where it is just falling through the atmosphere, and it's literally like watching a massive multi-story building fall through the air. And then you start to see this incredible rocket start to do correction burns to slow itself down enough that it very, very gently touches down on the launch pad completely upright. It is just phenomenal. It's very, very
0: Just an
2: cool.
0: astonishing piece of engineering, isn't it? Really.
2: Yeah, it really is. And we're very lucky that we have access to being able to do this. So
0: How
2: actually
0: far away
2: this
0: were you, Sarah?
2: we were at the vertical assembly building. So if anyone is familiar with NASA and the very famous building where they would put together all the space shuttles and the Apollo era rockets and now the Space Launch System. So this massive, massive building with the rockets inside, we were next door on top of a roof. So we were very lucky to be in the VIP viewing area, which means we got a briefing from NASA and SpaceX, and we got to watch it the closest humans were allowed to be.
0: Yeah. Okay, so when this big tube comes back down, it does it fall backwards? as it were? I suppose it must.
2: It almost falls horizontally for a

0: fraction of its free fall
1: Okay.
0: until it begins to correct itself and it lands upright. So how it took off is essentially how it lands as well. It just has a few extra things that happen. So as it's coming down to land, it has these legs that will unfold, three different legs that unfold, so to be able to catch it and allow it to place itself back on the ground.
1: Is that there are arms that catch it as well, aren't there, or not?
0: For not for this particular rocket, but SpaceX is working on what they call the Chopstick, which is for the Starship rocket that
1: Okay.
0: they're building, which will be a very similar thing, a reusable rocket that is able to launch and return. And I did get to see actually those Chopsticks that had been designed for the Starship rocket at Kennedy. They're building a facility there to eventually be able to launch and return from that facility as
1: But this
0: well.
1: thing is just like a collapsible, I don't know, music stand or something, is it?
0: Yeah, almost. It really is very, very beautiful engineering that's going into something that is now several decades old. Rocketry has been happening
1: Yeah.
0: for the last 70 years or so, but it's only in this era that we're starting to see companies like SpaceX and then also Blue Origin use reusable, relandable systems, which just make everything much more accessible, much more cost effective, and it also saves with resources that go into making these objects as well.
1: So what lands is the blast off rocket with the rocket motor in it, of course, and so that rocket motor gets reused.
0: Exactly right. Yep,
1: Wow,
0: that's
1: wow.
0: it. So they need to refurbish it every few launches, but they can do multiple launches with just small
1: With
0: refurbishments.
1: the same rocket motor.
0: Yep, same rocket motor, same rocket body.
1: And look up rocket motor people because they're really complicated machines. They're really
0: They
1: rocket motor. They're not just a big
0: are.
1: candle, I can tell you. Oh, what a treat, Sarah. What a treat. I guess we've got a bit of catching up to do in this country, have we? Do you think?
0: I think it's certainly what the United States has is decades and decades of substantial funding that has gone into both private and public sectors for their space industry. And I think it would be remiss to think that we could catch up to that level, but I think it's very advantageous of Australia to align ourselves with what our ally nations do very, very well. And we have capabilities here in Australia that we can align with some of those programs. And I really am excited to see the Australian space industry continue to grow. And I hope that by running the programs that I do here, that we're contributing and helping that get to as many people as possible. Because these payloads are actually designed in collaboration with high school students and undergraduate students and graduate students. So it's really letting the next generation think about what they want to do. But certainly we have a long way to go in Australia, but it's an exciting future and we should all look forward to what that might be for us.
1: Yeah, oh well, how exciting. What a treat. Must have been an absolute thrill for an astrophysicist such as yourself to see that. All right, Sarah, to many more successful blast-offs in the future. Thank you.
0: Thank you very much.
1: Dr. Sarah Webb is an author and science communicator and astrophysicist. That's pretty cool, isn't it? From Swinburne University.
2: Nightlife with Philip Clark on ABC Radio.
1: That would be very cool. That would be very cool. Apparently, you can't get very close to rocket launchers if you think, well, you know, maybe. I think they're about a minimum of 2 kilometres away. Apparently, if you get too close to them, like inside 500 metres or something, the sonic boom of it will kill you. It is said. So. David from Singleton says, "How's your heart health, Phil, after last Friday night's Swans game?" I was there, David. I was there. It's okay, thank you. We won ugly, but that's what you got to do, hey? Remember this.

0: Yeah, George Baker selection and a little green bag. All right, let's go. We've got the Mighty Challenge coming on the way, by the way. Let's go Monday Night Travelling with Rod Imey.
1: Monday Night Travel on Nightlife.
0: Increasingly, Australian travellers are discovering the near north of our country. The Kimberley, for example, has become extremely popular, but now also Melanesia, Papua New Guinea, Bougainville, the Solomons, West Papua, are all garnering more interest from travellers. Many are choosing to visit via cruise ships to some extent. According to my guest, Rod Imey, travel writer and editor of Traveloscopy, cruises in the region offer one of the few remaining expedition cruise experiences available. Rod joins us this evening. Rod, g'day. Welcome back.
2: Phil, how are you going?
0: Yeah, good. Now, you're pretty familiar with this region. You've been going there for 20 years or more.
2: Well, I tell you what, if I'm really strict, my first one, I was a 10-year-old on a P&O Himalaya going to Fiji, which technically is part of Melanesia. But yes, in terms of Papua New Guinea and the wider Melanesian area, yeah, been doing that for just over 20 years, various ships.
0: Okay, so you're talking about this, when we say Melanesia, like the Solomon Islands, Vanuatu.
2: Solomon Islands, Vanuatu, Papua New Guinea,
0: West Fiji. Papua, Fiji.
2: And
0: Bougainville.
2: Yeah,
0: these are not really what you describe as tourist locations. Well, some of them are, I guess. I mean, Fiji, obviously. But some of these, the rest of them, are not really tourist nations. So you get to these places, or you're suggesting one of the best ways to get to them is by these small cruise ships. Is that right?
2: Well, yes. Now, look, cruising is not new to Papua New Guinea. So those who know more about cruising than the rest of us will know that P&O was cruising up there before the Second World War. The Strath Edens and the Strath Eds cruise ships, well, later became troop ships, were cruising up there in the 30s. And it came back again after the Second World War, very slowly, because they were doing mail runs and cargo runs as well. So it became a bit of a popularity. But then they dropped off completely. It just stopped. And it wasn't really until about 20 years ago I was on a cruise ship that claimed the first Australian registered ship to go back to Papua New Guinea in God, how many years? It was in 2005. So it's been since then that the smaller expedition ships have rediscovered cruising around the Bismarck Sea and the Solomon Sea up to New Ireland, New Britain, Sepik River, Milne Bay, Trobriands, and so forth. The P&Os have made a couple of trips back there, but they only go to one or two ports. So it's not a huge exploration, but the smaller expedition cruise ships, like the one I was on this time, which was the Swan Hellenic Minerva, which is a beautiful new ship, and they are 150, 160 passengers only when it's full, and we're about two-thirds full. These are ideal because they can stop anywhere, as you know, drop an anchor or don't even drop an anchor, just use the dynamic positioning systems, send the Zodiacs ashore, land on a rocky beach, and meet the villagers. And this is... People often ask me, what's your favourite place to visit? And my almost reflex reaction is Papua New Guinea. And, you know, you could go to, you know, Antarctica and Greenland and Northwest Passage and all these things. And they're great too, don't worry. But Papua New Guinea, I'm beginning to think it's the last true expedition destination. It hasn't changed that much in 20 years. The ports are still underdeveloped, which is good. So when you go ashore, you are getting an authentic experience, and you're meeting people in these little villages. They love to get dressed up and sing and dance with all their finery and their face paint and the skirts and everything. And they may only see a cruise ship once or twice a year, so they're not being over touristed.
0: Where are we talking about? Where do they stop? I mean, obviously not in Moresby. We're not talking about Moresby here, but I mean, where else are we talking?
2: Well, cruise ships do occasionally go to Moresby, but not very often, to be honest with you. You might fly there from Australia and then transfer by a domestic flight from Moresby to, say, Madang or Rabaul or Kokopo, because they had to move the airport because it got covered in volcanic ash. That's a whole other story. But The popular destinations, you've got Milne Bay, mm-hmm. Alatau, and war history and people will know the significance of Milne Bay. Rabaul is almost on every single agenda, where the ships can actually tie up. They don't have to send Zodiacs ashore. That place, in previous years, I've had to sweep volcanic dust out of my baggage for weeks afterwards. For various eruptions over the years. But no, we had beautiful clear weather this time, except we had Cyclone Mela breathing down our neck, which became a Category 5 at one stage. So things got exciting. As I say, Rabaul, Sepik River is fantastic. Now, if you get a chance to go to the Sepik River, do so.
0: So this is a, when you say the Sepik River, what is it? Do you sail up it, or what do you do?
2: Well, some smaller ships do. I know that the True North and the Coral people do that as well. Mm-hmm. We're on a slightly larger ship, so we tend to anchor near the mouth, send Zodiacs ashore, and we've got a whole village, and all the neighbouring villages will all come and congregate on the shore. And then they were, Watam is one of the villages there, and they were set up shops, and the people will come from miles away, right up the river, to bring their beautiful carvings and artwork down. Anyone who knows anything about ethnic and Indigenous art will know that the Sepik River is a real hotbed for beautiful Indigenous art, and the stuff's exquisite, the carvings. And people are buying, we feel guilty. People are buying them at $20, $30, $50, $100 for the most exquisite piece. And I'm thinking, that's so cheap. And these take weeks and months sometimes for these things to do. And they turn on a great show, singing and dancing and everything. It's quite spectacular.
0: You've been on ships that also stop into West Papua.
2: Well, yes. Now, look, that whole
0: This is not straightforward, is it, West Papua? It's still a contested region. There's a
2: Well, look, there is a little bit of

0: as I say, a bit of stuff going on there. But to be honest with you, none of it was evident to us at all. We stayed at Jayapura, which used to be called Hollandia back in the day, way back in the day. And we finished up in Sarong, which is like right, if you consider Papua New Guinea to be like that dragon, Sarong is like in the eye mm-hmm. of the dragon. And all the way down the other end, Alatau is in the dragon's bottom. So, but West Papua is it's part of Indonesia, as you know. Mm. It used to be called Irian Jaya, but they changed its name as a nod to sensitivity to the indigenous people. But Raja Ampat, now that's somewhere which is becoming a very hot cruise destination because it's probably where you've seen the great big whale sharks came up and mm-hmm. feeding. So you can snorkel and scuba dive with them if you want. I have to apologise and say I've sailed past there a couple of times, but I've never actually stopped there. So I'm really dying to get into Satawashi Bay and see the whale sharks there. The ship that I was talking about, this one, Lennox, now in Raja Ampat right now as we talk with some of my colleagues who I'm very jealous of. But then, you know, and then we got off of the got off the ship and we took a charter flight to Bali and then blah blah, so from there. But that whole region, Melanesia, one of the great things about expedition cruising in general, and specifically on this particular cruise, we had great lecturers and guest speakers. We had former Royal Australian Navy Captain Frank Alliker. Hi, Frank. And Jackie, who was an anthropologist, talking about, and this is something that I find incredibly interesting, is the various waves of human migration that went through the region. You've got the Polynesians, the Austronesians, and the Melanesians, and, you know, and they came through in different waves and, you know, different parts and different languages and different DNA. It's a whole, you know, we could do an hour on that, but that's suffice to say it's a very interesting thing. And we had a chief professor of volcanology. Hi, Brent. And he was just fantastic learning about the volcanoes because, as you know, volcanoes are very active all the way through that. It's a complete hotspot for volcanoes, with Rabaul being the most obvious example, having erupted quite violently in the two or three times in the last 20 years. Yeah.
1: So. And also, I think you went to what was known in the war as Guadalcanal, but these days, of course, we know it as Honiara.
0: Well,
1: there's a massive military relics there, aren't there?
0: That's where I got on the ship, yeah. So Guadalcanal is the largest island. Well, hang on a sec. Is it the largest or is it Georgia or Malaita? Anyway, Guadalcanal is the most significant island, certainly, and the most populous, and that's where the main airfield is, which is called Henderson, which was a name given to it during World War II, and it became a contested point for the Japanese, and that's whole Guadalcanal campaign is a story in itself. Mm. But the amount of stuff, you know, war relics and stuff that are still left over, even though the scrap merchants went through there and picked up everything after, you know, for 5 or 10 years after World War II, just picked up everything that was metal, but still a lot of stuff left. So there's still plenty to see. And up in so-called Bloody Ridge, looking down on Honiara and the airfield is where the American Memorial is. And there was that really, really nasty battle. And the Japanese Memorial is just a little bit down the road. Anyone who's seen the HBO series The Pacific will know just how nasty those battles were all through the Pacific, particularly around Honiara, which wasn't Honiara back in the day. It was just the airstrip called Edison. Mm, mm. The Battle of Alligator Creek and as I say, in Edison's Ridge, nasty battles.
1: Yeah. So how long do these trips last?
0: Well, the one that I was on was a little bit longer than I've had done in the past. This was 13 nights.
1: 13 nights, okay.
0: Yeah. So that gives you a pretty comprehensive
1: And you fly
0: thing.
1: From where?
0: Well, in this case, in previous occasions, I've got on and off ships in Rabaul. I've got on and off ships transiting through Papua New Guinea, Alatau. But on this occasion, as I said, I got on in Honiara and Solomons. We went through Bougainville, which is pretty unusual, and then all the way through the Bismarck Sea and Solomon Sea, New Island, and CPIC, and then West Papua. So Rabaul, which is at the very top of New Britain, which was a massive Japanese base during World War II. There's lots of stuff to see there. Yeah. So the famous Japanese commander who was in charge of everything Japanese in that region, Yamamoto, and he was shot down and crashed in Bougainville. That's, again, another whole nother story.
1: Yeah. All right. Well, look, it's a different kind of trip if you're interested in adventure cruising, expedition cruising.
0: You know that expedition cruising generally is a bit more expensive, sometimes a lot more expensive than regular big white ship cruising from, you know, Carnival, P&O and so forth. Because they're smaller ships, you get a lot more for your money.
1: Yes.
0: You know, everything's included. All the tours are included. All the food are included. Everything's included. And you get a lot more... a lot more value, I think, and you get a lot more intimate. We stopped at a lot of these tiny little islands. I think Whitu comes to mind. And I was there 20 years ago when the kids came out all dressed and sing and dance and had a great time laughing and screaming. And I got this photograph that's always stuck in my mind. It's been a favourite of mine for a long, long, long time. And I thought, oh, and I asked the chief of the village, and I pulled it up on my phone, and I said, do you know if these kids still here? And that's them over there. And they were standing like 5 meters away cutting coconuts for us. And I ran over and showed this girl. She's like 25 or something now. And the look on her face when she saw a photograph, priceless.
1: There we go.
0: Yeah. So,
1: all right. It's a trip to Melanesia worth thinking about. Rod, good to talk. Thank you.
0: Always great to be here, Phil.
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1: Yes, well, my texter says we went on a PNG cruise about 10 years ago. Amazing experience, trip of a lifetime. Rabaul, Madang, Alatau, the Trobriands. Yeah, Milne Bay was the first defeat of a Japanese invasion force of the Second World War and was done by Australians, says John. Yeah, that's true. That is true. Marion says, Phil, I recall you saying quite definitively that you were giving up going to Swans games after the last time, after the bad loss, and then you're back. I don't understand this at all. Neither do I, Marion. I know, it's some sort of disease. Anyway, I'm in therapy, don't worry. 1-300-800-222. News coming up. We've got the Mighty Challenge after that, if you'd like to have a crack. 25 questions. In 5 categories, and if you can answer question 25, as you know, you will be a winner. 1-300-800-222. The text line 0467-922-702. If you're in northern New South Wales, by the way, there might be some emergency broadcast break-ins because there are hourly updates on the moderate flooding that's occurring there. Should be all okay in the rest of the country. All right, see you on the other side of the news for this edition of the Mighty Challenge.
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0: ABC News with David Rowlands. A woman and two young children have been found dead at a Sydney home, with a man taken into custody in a scene that police say was extremely violent. More from Jean Kennedy.
1: A 000 call was made from the Campbelltown home shortly before 8 o'clock this evening. When officers entered the home, they found the three bodies inside, in different parts of the house. Officers say the woman was aged in her mid-40s and the children were aged under 10. A 47-year-old man who'd made the 000 call was arrested at the scene. Acting Superintendent Moroney.
2: It was a particularly violent crime scene. Other than that, I can't go into specifics at this time.
1: He says all four were known to each other, but he says there were no previous domestic violence offences involving the man that had been reported to police.
0: The World Health Organization is meeting to discuss the Ebola outbreak in the Democratic Republic of Congo after it declared it a public health emergency of international concern. At least 100 people have died, and there are hundreds more suspected cases, as the BBC's Joe Inwood explains.
3: What they are concerned around is that this virus, which is incredibly dangerous, leads to internal bleeding, to hemorrhaging, and often to death, is going to be spreading in these remote communities away from the eyes of healthcare workers. They're trying to get resources onto the ground, but the problem is, A, it's really remote, B, it's a really dangerous part of the world. There's lots of armed groups there, some linked to IS. And on top of that, also the World Health Organization is facing a funding crisis. So this is a real cause of concern for them.
0: The organisers of a flotilla of more than 50 ships trying to break Israel's maritime blockade of Gaza have expressed outrage at their interception. The vessels departed from Turkey last week in what the global Samud flotilla describes as the final leg of their planned journey to Gaza's shores. Hamas has condemned Israel's attack on the flotilla as a fully-fledged crime of piracy, while Israel declined to comment. Filmmaker Juliette Lamont, who was on board the flotilla, says all they want to do is to bring critical aid to those in need.
4: You never know the minute when the Israelis decide that, let's f*** over some ordinary people, 500 of them, who've got a whole load of baby food in boats trying to break their illegal siege in international waters. This is a f***ing outrage.
0: Australians with family trusts are being urged to seek professional advice amid the federal government's proposed tax changes. The government wants to introduce a minimum 30% tax rate on some discretionary trusts, targeting wealthy Australians who split income to reduce tax. The coalition has labelled it a death tax. However, Treasurer Jim Chalmers rejects those claims. Geraldine Margery from Chartered Accountants Australia and New Zealand says the rules around trusts can be hard to navigate.
5: Trusts serve different purposes, so it really depends on, you know, what you're using it for and that real underlying purpose. But they are complex, and that's why I really do advise people to talk to their chartered accountant around getting that specialised advice to make sure that they're right for your individual circumstances.
0: Minor to moderate flooding is occurring across several waterways on the Gold Coast after heavy rainfall across southeast Queensland. Flooding is affecting the Pimpama and Coomera rivers, as well as the Narang River, Mudjerabar Creek and parts of the Talabudra and Currumbin Creeks. Authorities say moderate to heavy rain has fallen since Sunday night, with more rain forecast into the coming day. With further rises in river and creek levels expected, residents are being warned not to drive, walk or swim in floodwaters. Perth Magistrates Court has heard that a man who was allegedly assaulted in Northbridge will take a year to recover. David Webber reports.
6: The man, who's in his 20s, was allegedly assaulted in Northbridge in April. Police said there was an altercation between two groups. Jacob Thang Yet is one of four people charged. The court heard the alleged victim was in an induced coma and had part of his skull removed. The police prosecutor said he's now coherent and has been taken to a rehabilitation facility. He's been told it may take a year for full recovery. Jacob Thang Yet has been granted bail with a $20,000 surety and strict conditions. The magistrate warned the 18-year-old the grievous bodily harm charge was a very serious one. He's been told not to contact the co-accused. Mr. Thang Yet is due back in court in September.
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0: Yes, well, hello, and how are you? Philip Clark with you on ABC Radio. This is Night Live. It's the third hour of the program. It's 6 past midnight. It's 6 past 10 in WA, in the Territory in South Australia. It's 24 to midnight. Hi, everyone, right through the Pacific as well, courtesy of Radio Australia as well. Yes, thank you to whoever texted me early on saying it's Tuvalu, not Tuvalu. That's correct. It is Tuvalu, where it's currently 2:06 in the morning. Due to flooding, moderate flooding in northern New South Wales, emergency broadcast will break into the program for listeners to ABC North Coast, updates also on ABC Brisbane and the Gold Coast as well, because it's pretty wet in that part of the country. Hope you're getting us loud and clear wherever you are. There's a two-hour outage sometime between 1 a.m. and 4 a.m. in South Yarra and Channel 25, but you can listen to 774 a.m., the ABC Listen app, or DAB or digital radio, if you've got that, of course. Everywhere else, you should be getting us loud and clear. No problems at all. 1-300-800-222. We're about to play the Mighty Challenge. If you'd like to have a crack, then give us a bell. Last hour of the program, issues of the day. There's been some hullabaloo today about stray cats and feral cats. We might talk about that. Also, the reduction of the private health insurance rebate for over 65s. Wonder whether that's going to affect you and whether you'll continue with private health insurance. And an addition of American Insight as well. Bill Wyman will join us. Oil price is up, but the Dow Jones, the stock market, the American stock market, is also up as well to open the week. So there you are, a bit of a fall today in the Australian stock market, but not in the States. It's gone up, according to the latest figures from the Dow Jones. All righty, is everybody set and ready? Because you know what, if you're all set, so am I.
1: The Mighty Challenge.
0: Josie from Budgie Boy says, Phil, my daughter had the honour of taking the game ball out on Friday night. Oh, for the Swans game. Well, she's still over the moon. She would be too. Good on her. All righty. The Mighty Challenge. 25 questions in 5 categories. Our categories tonight are category number 1, the internet. Category number 2, same job, different people. Category number 3, entomology. Category 4, calendars. Category 5, also a chemical element. The internet, same job, different people. Entomology, calendars, also a chemical element. All right, who's going to kick us off tonight? Dave from Falconbridge is first up. G'day, Dave.
2: Hey, Phil, how's it going?
0: Not too bad. How's things? How's your weekend, all right?
2: Yeah, pretty good.
0: Good.
2: That last piece you did made me think of Kurnell when I was a kid, staying at my grandparents and crawling around in the tunnels, you know, that were obviously from World War II, but these sort of tunnels, which were just trenches with corrugated iron on them, covered over.
0: Yeah.
2: That had been there since the war, you know, and they'd go from, there was one that went from behind my grandparents' place out to the beach, you know.
0: Yeah.
2: Come out on the beach. And
0: Yeah, well, that's right. Well, there were a lot of fortifications there along the coast, gun emplacements, sorts of things.
2: No, Bear Island and, well, that was on the other side. But,
0: Bear Island on the other side of Kurnell, yeah. No, exactly. What do you like here? The internet, same job, different people. Entomology, also a chemical element. Calendars, Dave?
2: We'll try also a chemical element.
0: Also a chemical element. Question number 1. The space probe BepiColombo will enter the orbit of which planet later this year?
2: I can only think of Mercury.
0: Is that your answer?
2: Yeah.
0: Correct. Also a chemical element, Mercury, exactly. Question number 2, staying here?
2: Yeah, keep going.
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2: Oh, I'll just try gold.
0: Gold is correct. Also, also a chemical element. Going well, Dave. I know.
2: Yeah, I'll keep going with that.
0: Dave from Singleton says, I was fired once from a calendar factory for taking days off. That was way, that was there for the picking, wasn't it? That was there for the picking. Question number three, also a chemical

0: Thanks, mate.
1: Thanks.
0: Well, on you. Thanks for having a crack at it. Ray at the base says, I'm not good with foreign languages, Phil. I recently got the words jacuzzi and yakuza mixed up, and now I'm in hot water with the Japanese mafia. Not bad, Ray. Not bad. Paul from North Fitzroy. Correct. That is the right answer. Wazza, who normally lives on the Sunshine Coast with his small dog, has gone to Poland. I don't know why, whether he's escaping Interpol or what's going on. Waz, g'day.
2: No, mate, not escaping. And good afternoon from Poland. It's actually 4 o'clock here. So.
0: Whereabouts in Poland are you?
2: A city called Opole. It's O-P-O-L-E. It was...
0: North or south of Warsaw? North or south of Warsaw?
2: Sort of southwest.
0: Okay.
2: It's it was formed in the 8th century. It goes back a long way. I got friends here, Polish bikers that I come to catch up with. And I'm into my third week of a 4 week road trip. I've been to, I started in Slovenia, went into Austria, Germany, went to France, to Peronne, to the Battle of Mons and Quint where my grandfather fought. Been to Poziers, Fomelz, Villers-Bretna, up to the Menin Gate.
0: Gee, you have been getting around.
2: Yeah, because my grandfather's brother was killed at Passchendaele, so he's on the wall up there.
0: What are you riding? What are you riding, Waz?
2: Oh, a dirty, rotten German bike, mate.
0: Oh, big Beamer.
2: Yeah, well, it's not big. It's only a 900, but it's all right. But I certainly wouldn't buy one. It's not my cup of tea. Mm. And then I made me way back across Germany into Poland, and then from here I'll go into the Czech Republic, and then in Austria, stay in Vienna, and back in Slovenia and do a few of the cities around Slovenia before I drop the bike back off and then back home.
0: Wow, what a trip!
2: Yeah. Oh yeah.
0: How long are you going to be away? How long are you
2: going to
0: be away?
2: 4 weeks. I'll tell you what, but
0: there's a bunch of you though, is it?
2: No, it's just me.
0: Just you.
2: No one loves me, mate, except the dog. But if anyone's going to do a bucket list trip, they've got to do things like Villers-Bretna. That was just unbelievable.
0: Yeah,
2: seriously.
0: Yeah.
2: Yeah, it was unbelievable.
0: Amazing, emotional places of waste and carnage and heroism and all sorts of things.
2: Yeah. You just, it's hard to fathom everywhere you, like, I was riding around the Somme, and you'd be just riding down the road, and all of a sudden there's a cemetery. It's either a British cemetery or an Australian cemetery or a French cemetery. You know, it's just everywhere. And Poziers, when you go into Poziers, it's really, puts a bit of a lump in the throat, because when you drive into Poziers, there's a big sign with the name Poziers on it, and under it, it's got a painting of a digger in full dress uniform.
0: Mm.
2: It's really good. I've had a ball.
0: Yeah, the French know about Australians and what they did. Right, Bob says, I'm disappointed that Ray didn't identify his sparring partner. Yeah, not bad, Bob said. Not bad. All right, now we're up to question number three, also a chemical element. On a squash court, what name is given to the area below the lowest red line on the front wall?
2: Yeah, I heard the question earlier, and even from Poland, mate, with absolutely no idea. So I'll say goodnight and shout out to Kaz and Paulie there, and Esmonds and all the other overnighters and nightlifers. So take care, and I'll talk to you when I get back.
0: See you, Waz. Bye-bye. See you, what a trip, eh? What a trip. 1-300-800-222 is the number. Brand says, I've only just found out the lead singer of Dr. Hook, Dennis LaCorriere, has died during the past day. He's 76. Surprised it hasn't been mentioned in the media. Oh, okay. I'm not checking that, Brand, but thanks for letting us know. We might be able to play something a bit later at the end of the night too. Chris in the Southern Water says, Phil, many years ago, I actually was fired before the end of my first day at a calendar company that used extensive telemarketing. I loathe telemarketing and spent the first 5 minutes of all my sales calls apologising for having called in the first place. I can see why you got the boot, Chris. Kylie from Daysdale. G'day, Kylie.
3: Oh, g'day, Phil. How are you?
0: Pretty good.

0: I'm so glad that Woz is having a wonderful trip in Europe. But God, you people make me laugh.
1: Question number three. On a squash court, what name's given to the area below the lowest red line on the front wall?
0: Look, I will...
1: We're in a category called also a chemical element.
0: There, and I will see you in Queensland next week.
1: See you, Kylie. Bye-bye.
0: Send your postcard, mate.
1: Thank you, mate. Bye. John from Denistone, Deniston, actually. John, g'day.
2: Good morning, Phil. How are you?
1: Pretty good. Also a chemical element on a squash court. What name's given to the area below the lowest red line on the front wall?
2: The lowest red line, that's the service line, is it? That would be the area's called tin.
1: Correct, the tin. Yeah, it makes a noise if you hit the squash ball and it goes bang. So they know you missed the line. Tin, also a chemical element. Tin, exactly. Question number four, John.
2: What are the other options?
1: The internet, same job, different people. Entomology, calendars, or also a chemical element?
2: Oh, let's go calendars.
1: Calendars. Question number four. Which 2003 film stars Helen Mirren, Julie Walters, and Penelope Wilton?
2: Helen Mirren. Could you repeat the names of the... actors again?
1: No. John, I might leave it there. Mick from Bamboka. G'day, Mick.
3: G'day, Mick.
1: Hi, Mick. Yeah. Which 2003 film stars Helen Mirren, Julie Walters, and Penelope Wilton?
3: I don't really know, but thanks, Wazza, for sharing your trip.
1: Yeah, pretty. And
3: I'll say the Queen.
1: Not the Queen. No, we're in a category called calendars. Trevor from Croydon Park. G'day, Trev.
4: Hi, Phil. Maybe you could play us the cover of the Rolling Stone.
1: Oh, the Dr. Hook thing. Dan from the Gold Coast says Dennis Le Corrier was mentioned on Overnight's, I think. Okay. Yeah, no, we'll play something. We'll play something a bit later on, yeah.
4: And how about them Swannies?
1: I know. Now, hang on, what's happened? Trev's disappeared. Oh, I don't know what's happened there. Sorry, Trev, you can give us a call back. Karen from Altona. Hi, Karen.
5: Hello.
1: We're up to question number four. We're in a category called calendars. Which 2003 film stars Helen Mirren, Julie Walters and Penelope Wilton?
5: Is it Calendar Girls?
1: Calendar Girls. Yes, it is.
6: Unicorns. Unicorns dancing through our dreams.
7: To be 62 years old and all of a sudden I have 20 sisters is just amazing.
6: Leaping over rainbows, eating pink ice cream.
8: 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Not always.
6: Each lovely calendar girl unicorn has a noble, honest face.
9: You put your heart and soul into it, it becomes a lifestyle. You eat, sleep, and breathe this.
6: And we use magic from our hearts to make the world a better place.
1: Yes, Calendar Girls. Thank you, Lynn. Lynn's from Flinders Island in Bass Strait. She's given us a text. All great on our little rock. Farmers still need rain and some gals are still swimming in the sea. My last attempt was the end of April and the water was divine. Hello to Sister Carol in Altona. Yes, it's a very interesting little place, Flinders Island. Full of beauty and sadness too, for all sorts of other reasons. Karen?
5: Yeah?
1: Question number five. We're in calendars, but you can move.
5: No, I think I'll go back to that chemical element.
1: Also a chemical element. What's the name of Superman's home planet?
5: Krypton?
1: Correct. Also a chemical element.
10: Faster than a speeding bullet. More powerful than a locomotive. Able to leap tall buildings at a single bound. Look, up in the sky, it's a bird.
11: It's a plane.
10: It's Superman. Yes, it's Superman.

0: strange visitor from another planet who came to Earth with powers and abilities far beyond those of mortal men. Superman, who can change the course of mighty rivers, bend steel in his bare hands, and who, disguised as Clark Kent, mild-mannered reporter for a great metropolitan newspaper, fights a never-ending battle for truth, justice, and the American way.
1: Yes, back when the American way was something. Karen, question number six. We've got one left. One left in chemical elements, if you like.
2: I'll try.
1: After a public vote in 2013, which Monopoly playing piece was replaced by a cat?
2: I don't play Monopoly. I'll just guess this one. Oh, dear. So think about chemical elements. Silver?
1: Not silver.
2: Okay.
1: Thanks, Karen. See ya. Bye-bye. 1-300-800-222. Trev from Croydon Park, we've got you back. There you go.
3: Okay, mate.
1: Question number six. We're in also a chemical element. Mm-hmm. After a public vote in 2013, which Monopoly playing piece was replaced by a cat?
3: Ooh, a chemical element. Iron?
1: A what?
3: Iron. An iron.
1: Correct. Yes. Iron.
3: Right. Yeah.
1: There used to be a little iron to press things with, but it's been replaced by a cat. Iron is also a chemical element.
3: Yeah. Okay. Is there still one in this category?
1: There is not, Trevor. Question number seven. We've got to move to calendars, same job, different people, entomology or the internet.
3: Mm-hmm. Same job, different people.
1: Same job, different people. Question number seven. Malcolm Blight, Gary Ayres and Chris Scott have all held which position?
3: Coach of... I became a Brisbane Lions, Fitzroy.
1: Not Fitzroy, no. Sorry, Trev. Okay. Thank you, mate. Bye-bye. No, Bo in the truck. G'day, Bo.
4: G'day, Bill.
1: You got a full tank of stuff there, Joe Bo, I hope.
4: Well, I got about 55,000 litres of diesel if you want it.
1: Hey! That is sweet music to a lot of people's ears. You know, I mean, I'm a bit worried, Bo, because I mean, all in all seriousness, I mean, you know, I know things. Everyone's forgotten about the fuel crisis at the moment, but you know what? It's still heading at us.
4: Oh yeah, we've got to wait.
1: I know. Question number seven. We're into same job, different people. Malcolm Blight, Gary Ayres, and Chris Scott have all held which position?
4: Malcolm Blight, Gary Ayres, and Chris Scott. Well, I'd say it's coach, but I'm trying to think of who all.
1: Malcolm Blight, Gary Ayres, Chris Scott have all held which position? We're in a category called same job, different people.
4: So coach isn't enough.
1: Well, coach is not going to get you there, Bo, no.
4: I'm just trying to think of Gary Ayres. I guess I'll just say
1: Hawthorne
4: and good night.
1: Good night, Bo. Thanks, mate. See ya. Bo driving a tanker around the country, and good on him too. Hi to every tanker driver in the country. Cindy from Tarramurra. Hello, Cindy.
5: Oh, hi. I rang in to say iron for the Monopoly piece.
1: Hey.
5: I'm too late.
1: Yes, that's already gone. Trev from Croydon Park had that one. Tell me, same job, different people. Malcolm Blight, Gary Ayres, Chris Scott have all held which position? It's, I think we've established that it's a coach, but of who?
5: Tennis coach?
1: No, not tennis. Sorry, Cindy. Bye-bye. Thank you. No, 1-300-800-222. Ian from Singleton's got it. They're alliance free. You'll get straight through if you want one. 1-300-800-222. Adrian, no, that's not correct. James from Morty Alex got the right answer. Corey from South Fremantle

0: has got the answer. Elaine from Croydon South has the answer. Jenny from Glenbrook is an AFL coach. Yeah, well, they were. But of who? Malcolm Blight, Gary Ayres and Chris Scott have all held which position? Leanne from Casterton, correct? Yes. Well, that's true. Phil, I'm eagerly looking forward. Oh, no, actually, I won't read that text right now. I'll read it in a second. 1300 800 222. Help us out here. Joanne from Ballarat's got the right answer. What about Sandy in Melbourne? G'day, Sandy.
1: Hey, Sandy. Geelong, the cat.
0: Correct. Yes, Malcolm Blight, Gary Ayres and Chris Scott have all held the position of senior coach of Geelong. Yes, Joan from Geelong says, Phil, I'm eagerly looking forward to my Mighty Cats putting your Swans to the test this weekend and finishing the game building out our theme song. Yes, all right. Yeah, well, that's true. The Swans and the Cats are on this weekend. Sandy, question number 8. We are in same job, different people, but you can move anywhere else to calendars, the internet or entomology. Up to you.
1: Might try the internet. Try my luck at the internet.
0: The internet. Okay. Question number 8. On the popular YouTube show Hot Ones, Sean Evans interviews celebrities and gets them to eat what?
1: Chicken wings.
0: Correct. Yes, exactly. Hot wings or hot chicken wings, exactly. Question number 9, staying with the internet?
1: Yes, please.
0: Which social network did Tom Anderson co-found in 2003?
1: Social network. 2003. Would it be MSN or something? Or yeah, maybe it was MSN.
0: Not MSN. Thanks, Sandy. Good on you. Bye-bye. Not MSN. Jimmy from Geraldton. Hi, Jimmy.
2: How you going there, Phil?
0: Pretty good. Which social network did Tom Anderson co-found in 2003?
2: I think that was MySpace.
0: Correct.
2: Yeah.
0: Very good.
2: I'm going up to it, but it's pretty stupid. Really.
0: In the history of the internet, there's been a lot of things that are pretty stupid.
2: Yeah, I know.
0: Oh, dear. Stephen Tokenwell said Malcolm Blight and Gary Ayres also coached Adelaide. Yeah.
2: How was your day anyway, Phil?
0: What's that?
2: How was your day today?
0: My day today was just tip-top, Jimmy, all most of the day at work, of course. Question 10, we're in the internet. If you like, you can stay there, but you can move to entomology, same job, different people, or calendars. Up to you, Jimmy.
2: I used to have a hard time getting on Facebook because I'm not an internet person, but I like YouTube, so I'll stick with that.
0: Staying with the internet?
2: Yeah.
0: Kabane Lame and Charlie D'Amelio rose to fame on what platform that was once known as musical.ly?
2: Oh, I think that's Spotify. I'll go with Spotify.
0: Not Spotify. Thanks, Jimmy. Oh. Somebody had to get that. At least that's, anyway, that's helped a lot of people, I would think. Belinda from Wangaratta. Hi, Belinda.
3: Oh, mate, I've got no idea. I was ringing about Geelong and...
0: Oh, yeah, Malcolm Blight, Gary Ayres and Chris Scott.
3: Yeah, you could add the Bomber Thompson to that list too, because he coached them as well.
0: Oh, of course, yes, yes.
3: Yeah, yeah. Anyway, I don't know. So
0: no, good.
3: Good night.
0: All right, Belinda, thank you. Thanks for it. Pete from Eden. G'day, Pete.
4: How you going, Phil?
0: Pretty good. Question number 10. The internet... Kabane Lame and Charlie D'Amelio rose to fame on what platform that was once known as musical.ly?
4: Don't really know, but I'll have a guess at YouTube.
0: Not YouTube, thank you, but that's going to rule it out for somebody as well. Mark from Docklands is on the road. G'day, Mark. G'day, Mark.
5: Okay, yep.
0: Hello. Question number 10, the internet. Kabane Lame and Charlie D'Amelio rose to fame on what platform that was once known as musical.ly?
5: I'm pretty sure I know this one. I believe it might be TikTok.
0: Correct. Yes, it is. Musical.ly was originally known as, well, that was once known as, sorry, TikTok was once known as Musical.ly. Question number 11. We're in the internet, otherwise you can move.
5: Yeah, I'll say I am. I've got no idea about the other ones.
0: What's the name of the controversial chatbot launched by Elon Musk in 2023?
5: I believe that's Grok.
0: Correct.
5: Yeah, cool.
0: Okay. Yes, it is. It is. It's called Grok. Yes, correct. All right. Question number 12, Mark. Last one in the internet, if you like.
5: Yeah, I'll stay with the internet.
0: Ghostface Chiller is the official mascot for which social media messaging app?
5: Ghostface Chiller. Official mascot for a messaging app. I'm going to take a stab at this one. I'll go with Snapchat.
0: Snapchat. Snapchat is correct.
5: Oh, cool.
0: Very good. All right.
5: It seems to be the most popular one at the moment, so... Yeah.
0: All righty, we've got same job, different people, entomology or calendars. We're up to question 13.
5: I'll try calendars.
0: Calendars it is. In the ancient Roman calendar, how many years made up a lustrum?
5: Oh, I've got no idea. I don't even know what a lustrum is. Sounds like a disease.
0: No good? All right, mate. All right, we'll move on, but thanks anyway. 1-300-800-222 is the number. Cam from Middle, who had TikTok. I've got a dog named TikTok, says my texter. She's a miniature pincher. And you've sent a nice photograph in. Nice-looking dog, actually. I know what a big pincher looks like, but it's a miniature one. It's a very nice-looking dog. Peter from Parramatta. There are lines free, by the way. Grab one. 1-300-800-222 is the number. Peter, hello.
6: Hello, Phil. How are you, mate?
0: Pretty good, yes. We're in calendars. In the ancient Roman calendar, how many years made up a lustrum?
6: I've got no idea, but I'll give you my best guess. Starting with L, shall we say 50?
0: Oh, I see. no, but there's a clue for somebody else there.
6: Thanks,
0: thank you, Peter. Bye-bye. There's a clue for somebody else. Ian from Dover. Hello.
7: Good morning, Phil.
0: Question number 13, calendars. In the ancient Roman calendar, how many years made up a lustrum?
7: Because I've got no idea, I'll have a stab at a century, 100.
0: No, it's not 100.
7: I'll find out in a minute.
0: It's not 50 either. There was a clue, in a way. All right. Yeah, thanks, Ian.
7: The clue was out of my way, yes.
0: Thanks, Ian.
7: Thanks,
0: Phil. See you, mate. George from Melville. Hi, George.
8: Hi, Phil. How are you?
0: Pretty good. Question.
8: I've been dancing.
0: You've been dancing?
8: What? I went to cha-cha.
0: Yeah.
8: And had revision on the slow rhythm.
0: Oh. Are you in a ballroom dancing group or something, George?
8: No, it's a new group. We're friends.
0: Yeah.
8: My housemate.
0: Yeah.
8: She's really good on dance. She's doing it for 15 years.
0: Mm-hmm.
8: She said, go dancing. And I've been to a couple of dancers too, but I know nothing about steps.
0: And you've learned the cha-cha, George.
8: Yeah, and my nurses who helped me with a kidney operation, doing the patching up the wounds for a couple of weeks.
0: Mm-hmm.
8: They said, George, go dancing. I said, there's two. I've got my housemate and the nurses. They love me.
0: Hey.
8: So I bought a new pair of shoes for $245, special dancing shoes.
0: For $245 bucks? Wow.
8: Yeah, but I only buy once every 3 years.
0: Yeah.
8: You know, telling ethical budgeting. My dad used to do that for a job. And it's for the railway.
0: Anyway, so you got your dancing shoes on and away you went.
8: Yeah, I went. I did a bit of cha-cha and a slow rhythm.
0: Good on you.
8: It was an hour and a half. I got there, called me early. There's another group in the hall, the ladies doing their exercise, you know, swinging their arms around, kicking their heels up and all that sort of thing.
0: All this dance action, George, is not getting you anywhere with the question. In the ancient Roman calendar, how many years made up a lustrum? It's not 50.
8: I lost them.
0: Yeah.

0: I've never heard of a lustrum. Mm. I'll say 1,000.
1: Not 1,000. Thanks, George. Good luck with the dancing. Not 1,000. Dean from Brisbane. Hi, Dean.
2: G'day, Phil.
1: Hi. In the ancient Roman calendar, how many years made up a lustrum?
2: I think it's a group of 5 years. I think it's got to do with the purification or something.
1: Correct. Yes, it is. 5 years. That's right. But the clue was when he said 50, I thought, well, yes, there is a kind of clue. Yeah, it's five. Very good. All right, question 14.
2: Yeah.
1: We're in calendars. You can move to same job, different people, entomology or the internet.
2: I'll stay with calendars.
1: Staying with calendars. According to a 1986 song by Prince, sometimes it snows in which month?
2: Summer month. Is there any clues? I think it's a summer month. I'm going to say June.
1: Not June. Sorry, Dean. No, not June. Steve from Leicester. Hi, Steve. Hi, Steve.
3: Hello.
1: Hi, Steve. How are you? Question 14. 14. We're in calendars. According to a 1986 song by Prince, sometimes it snows in which month?
3: Back to 1999, when did it snow?
1: According to a 1986 song by Prince.
3: It's amazing it's been around since 1986.
1: It is amazing, yeah, I know, I agree.
3: We were partying before it was 1999. In which month did it occasionally snow? I would say...
1: Sorry, I missed this month, Steve.
3: May.
1: No, not May. Sorry, Steve, no, not May. Helen in Broome. Hi, Helen.
4: Hello. I'm not very clever, so I don't know whether I can answer this. But can I just make some constructive criticism, Philip?
1: Yes, if you can answer the question, you can say whatever you like.
4: It's just that I've been waiting. I don't think much of your service at your lounge bar. I've been waiting 2 years for my Quantra and I still haven't got it.
1: Oh, no.
4: I don't know this. Much of Prince. I'll just say April.
1: Correct.
4: Oh, what?
1: Yes. Correct. According to a 1986 song by Prince, sometimes it snows in April.

0: Yes, all right. Well, that's a good guess in the middle of nowhere, Helen.
1: Never heard of that song.
0: Question 15. We're in calendars.
1: What else is there?
0: The internet, same job, different people, entomology. No, no, you haven't got the internet, sorry. Same job, different people, entomology or calendars?
1: Same job, different people.
0: Which position has been held by James Gordon, Thomas Miller, James Cook?
1: James Gordon, Thomas Miller, James Cook. James Cook's familiar.
0: Which position has been held by James Gordon, Thomas Miller, James Cook?
1: Oh, I don't know. I'll just say Reserve Bank Manager.
0: Not Reserve Bank Manager. Thanks, Helen.
1: Okay.
0: See ya. Bye-bye. No, not Reserve Bank Manager. Warren from Peran in Victoria. Hello, Warren.
2: Hello.
0: Which position has been held by James Gordon, Thomas Miller, James Cook?
2: James Cook. I haven't heard of the other two. Could it be something like Chief Explorer or something like that?
0: What's that?
2: Chief, like something to do with exploration.

0: I'm not
1: Which
0: getting any hint.
1: position? I can't give you a hint, but I can ask the question.
0: I'll just say chief explorer. I've got no idea.
1: No good. Thanks, Warren. See ya. Trev from Surfers Paradise. G'day, Trev.
2: Oh, hello, Philip.
1: Which position has been held by James Gordon, Thomas Miller, and James Cook?
2: They're all such good white English names, aren't they? James Cook, I take it it's not the Captain Cook. No? No clue?
1: Well, you know there's no clue, Trev. Come on.
2: Oh, yes, I know that. But I thought I might have caught you in a moment of weakness.
1: Oh,
2: can I say Admiralty of the Navy?
1: Not Admiralty of the Navy, no. Not Admiralty of the Navy. Dan from Newcastle. G'day, Dan.
3: How are you, mate?
1: Pretty good.
3: How's your night?
1: My night's been pretty good. How was the shift?
3: Yeah, not too bad, mate. Good-o. Not too bad.
1: Good-o.
3: Yeah.
1: Which position's been held by James Gordon, Thomas Miller and James Cook?
3: I'll say governor.
1: Not governor, no. Not governor, sorry. Andrew from Adelaide. G'day, Andrew.
4: How are you?
1: Pretty good. Which position's been held by James Gordon, Thomas Miller, James Cook?
4: I think this is a tricky one because I think Captain Cook, we call him Captain Cook, but he was a lieutenant colonel, right? And
1: which position has been held by James Gordon, Thomas Miller, James
4: Cook?
1: Okay,
4: captain and lieutenant colonel. Sorry,
1: what's your answer?
4: Lieutenant colonel.
1: No, not a lieutenant colonel. No. Robin's got the right answer. Lynn the Queenslander's got the right answer. Brant's got the right answer. Anybody else? Dino in Wagen's got the right answer. I'll need a little bit more detail. 1-300-800-222. Same job, different people. Which position's been held by James Gordon, Thomas Miller, James Cook? All right. 1-300-800-222. Lines are free. You want one, you'll get one. Give us a call. Same job, different people. Bob's bobsled, yes. Well, that's true. That is true. Adrian, yes, that's correct, but a little bit more detail would be good. Stella from Bayswater, yes, but a tiny bit more detail. It's not as difficult as you might think. Which position has been held by James Gordon, Thomas Miller, and James Cook? 1-300-800-222. Is the number. And from Mitchum says, Phil, did someone say Cointreau? Double-sided rocks for me. Oh, yes, well, that's good too. It's a perfectly good drink. Come on, someone help me out here. Which position's been held by James Gordon, Thomas Miller, James Cook? 1-300-800-222. Fred's got the right answer. Brant, correct. That's true, yes. People are making, Brant, no, that's not actually, although that's true, your deduction is not true. 1-300-800-222. Colin from Albany. Yes, correct. Ron, is giving us a
5: G'day.
1: Call. G'day, Ron. What are we after? Which position has been held by James Gordon, Thomas Miller, James Cook?
5: Well, I'm going, well, Cook was a lieutenant. He wasn't a lieutenant colonel. Captain is an appointment, not a rank. Chief cartographer.
1: Which position has been held by James Gordon, Thomas Miller and James Cook?
5: Missionary?
1: No, not a mission. No. Matt from Ballarat. Help us out here, Matt.
6: Yeah, g'day.
1: Oh, hi. We're making a meal of this. What do you reckon?
6: Well, I guess it's captain.
1: Captain of what?
6: England.
1: No, not captain of England. Cameron from South Perth, captain of what? Which position has been held by James Gordon, Thomas Miller, James Cook? Cameron?
7: Well, he was only a lieutenant.
1: Yes, but which position did he hold?

0: Well, Master of the Ship.
1: I'll give you one more crack at it.
0: If he wasn't the master of the ship or the captain of the ship.
1: Then, thank you. Yes, captain of which ship?
0: Endeavour.
1: Thank you. Yes, that's right. He was the captain of the Endeavour. He was a lieutenant, I agree. But when he was in position as head of the ship, he was called the captain. Captain of the Endeavour. This position was all held by James Gordon, Thomas Miller and James Cook. Although the Endeavour was called the Earl of Pembroke when it was captained by Miller. Phew, that took us a while. Well done, Cameron. Question 16. I think everyone was making too much of that one. Hannah says captain of a big boat. Yes. All right, question number 16. What do you want to do? Same job, different people, entomology or calendars?
0: No, same people, please.
1: Same job, different people. Alan Scott, Hal Jordan and John Stewart have all held the title of which colourful superhero?
0: Superman.
1: Not Superman. Sorry, Cameron. Thank you, mate. Not Superman. Donna on the Central Coast says, Phil, is it a captain? Robin says, ha, this is painful. Yes, it was. I know. Colin from Albany. G'day, Col.
2: G'day, Phil. Yes, yeah, mate.
1: Good. Yes, no, gee, it took us a while to get the captain of the Endeavour.
2: I know. I text him my answer, captain of the Endeavour, and then I thought I'd better ring.
1: Yeah, I'm glad you. Well, I'm glad you did. It's too late now, but we got there.
2: Yeah.
1: Captain of the Endeavour. Yeah, everyone's got waylaid by the fact that James Cook was a lieutenant, which when he was in the, that's true, but he was captain of the ship. You can be a lieutenant and captain of the ship.
2: Yeah.
1: Phew. Question number 16. We're in same job, different people. Alan Scott, Hal Jordan and John Stewart have all held the title of which colourful superhero?
2: Colourful. Captain America?
1: Not Captain America, no.
2: It was a wild guess.
1: Thanks, Cal. Thanks, mate. Bye-bye. All right, question number 16. Alan Scott, Hal Jordan and John Stewart have all held the title of which colourful superhero? 1-300-800-222. Come on, give us a call. There are lines free. Baronia from Adelaide's got the right answer. John Boy from Munrubin says, like pulling teeth, I think. It's true. Who else has got this one? Not too many. And Annette from Perth's got the right answer. Joe from Sale has got the right answer. James from Mordialloc, no. Katie from the Hunter Valley, correct. 1-300-800-222. Come on, give us a call. Anybody want to take a call? There's lines free. Which Alan Scott, Hal Jordan, John Stewart have all held the title of which colourful superhero? 1-300-800-222 is my number. Anybody want to answer this question? Question 16. There are 10 left. Steve from Cannon Hill. G'day, Steve.
3: G'day.
1: Alan Scott, Hal Jordan, John Stewart have all held the title of?
3: Green Lantern.
1: Green Lantern. Correct. Green Lantern. Which colourful superhero? It was Green Lantern. All right. We're in same job, different people. You can go to entomology or you can go to calendars. Up to you.
3: Calendars, thanks.
1: Calendars. Back to calendars. Which 1989 Oliver Stone film stars Tom Cruise as Vietnam War veteran Ron Kovich?
3: Born on the 4th of July?
1: Correct.
4: I've never seen anything like it. What do you think, Dad?
5: Let me tell you, I was
4: in World
5: that?
4: War II. And
5: I don't know. 13,000 miles. It's a long way to go to fight a war.
4: But, Colonel, these people, the Viet Cong, they fought the French and the Japanese for 30 years. Do you really think they can be weeded out?
6: I think that anything that lives in a cave can be weeded out.
5: I just hope they send you to Europe or Korea or
4: they can't.
5: Someplace safe.
4: Every Marine has a tour of duty over there. It's not like the Army. And what's the matter with you anyway? Huh? You served? Uncle Bob served?
5: I know, Ronnie, I know.
4: And what, don't you remember what President Kennedy said? There's not going to be an America anymore unless there are people who are willing to sacrifice. I love my country, Dad.
5: I know, Ronnie, I know.
1: Yes, exactly. All right, question number 18.

0: We're in the one left in calendars, if you like.
1: Let's do it.
0: Nisan. Nisan is considered to be the first month of the year in which religion? N-I-S-A-N. Nisan.
1: I think it might be Jewish.
0: Correct. Judaism, yes. Very good. All right, question number 19. That's the end of calendars.
1: Oh, no.
0: So we've got two categories left. There are five questions in entomology and two questions left in same job, different people.
1: Let's do same job, different people.
0: Dale Finucane, Cameron Smith, Harry Grant have all held which job?
1: I think they're all rugby league players.
0: Yes.
1: And Cameron Smith, I know he was captain of Australia, but I don't think, what was it, Harry Grant? And
0: Dale Finucane, Cameron Smith, Harry Grant. They were all rugby league players.
1: Yeah.
0: They've all held which job?
1: Which job? In rugby league. I think they've all been... it's hard. I overthink it, don't you? You're right. I'm overthinking it too. So I won't overthink it. I'm going to say that they're all... I'm just going to say that they're all rugby league players that played in for Queensland as a captain.
0: Captain of what?
1: Queensland.
0: No, not Queensland.
1: Okay.
0: Sorry, Steve, not Queensland, no. Sophie from Glen Iris. G'day, Soph.
2: Hi, Phil.
0: Dale Finucane, Cameron Smith, Harry Grant have all held which job?
2: Yeah, I'm tossing it up, but I think it's captain of Melbourne Storm.
0: Correct. Yes, it is. They've all been captain of the Melbourne Storm. All right, we've got 1, 2, 3, 4, 5, 6 left. We've got one left in same job, different people, and five left in entomology.
2: I'll go with entomology. Thanks, Phil.
0: Entomology. Snake doctor, eye snatcher, and devil's darning needle are traditional English names for which semi-aquatic insects?
2: Oh, my goodness. Semi-aquatic.
0: Snake doctor, eye snatcher, and devil's darning needle are traditional English names for which semi-aquatic insects?
2: Semi-aquatic. They like the water, then. Semi-aquatic insects.
0: Devil's darning needle, eye snatcher, snake doctor.
2: I'll just go with mosquito.
0: Not a mosquito.
2: Thanks, Phil.
0: Thanks, Sophie. Bye. Thank you. Joe from Bendix says, Phil, was the Endeavour registered in Liberia? Given how long it took to answer the question, I figure it must have been registered somewhere in West Africa. That's very funny, Joe. Joe from Sale had the right and has got the right answer here. Correct, yes. Snake doctor, eye snatcher, devil's darning needle. Traditional English names for which semi-aquatic insects? Anybody like to have a crack? 1-300-800-222 is the number. No one paid their phone bill, eh? 1-300-800-222 is the number. You will get straight through. There are lines free. Question number 20. We're up to question number 20. Snake doctor, eye snatcher, devil's darning needle are traditional English names for which semi-aquatic insects. Ed in Perth got the right answer. Katie in the Hunter Valley has the right answer. Annie from Melbourne, Stella from Bayswater have all got the right answer. Anybody else? Question number 20. 1, 2, 3, 4, 5, 6 left. 5 in entomology, 1 in same job, different people. Josh on the Sunshine Coast. G'day, Josh.
3: How's it going, Bill?
0: Pretty good. Which insects are we after here?
3: I believe it's the dragonfly.
0: Got dragonfly, correct. Yes, dragonflies. All righty, question number 20. Question number 21. 5 left. What do you want to do, entomology or same job, different people?
3: Same job, different people.

0: And last one in same job, different people. Which job has been held by Tony Abbott, Tanya Plibersek, Katie Gallagher?
1: Okay. Right, so before, I'm just trying to think what Tony Abbott was before he became Prime Minister, when he was in opposition. I'm guessing that's got something to do with it. I have to go.
0: Well, they're all politicians, so it's obviously something to do with that.
1: Yeah, absolutely. Yeah. Plibersek, I believe, was Minister for the Environment at one point. Tony Abbott would have had that role, surely. It's really not that long ago, but you can't think how close that is. Who was the third person, sorry?
0: Which job has been held by Tony Abbott, Tanya Plibersek, Katie Gallagher?
1: I don't know Katie Gallagher. Okay, I'm just going to say Minister for Sports.
0: Not sports. Not sports, yeah. Josh. Thank you.
2: Katie Gallagher.
0: Joe from Sale. Hi, Joe.
3: Hi, Phil. I was hoping to get the dragonfly one.
0: It's gone. Which job's been held by Tony Abbott, Tanya Plibersek, Katie Gallagher?
3: They were all journalists.
0: No, they weren't. They weren't all journalists. No. Pandora from Sapphire Beach. G'day, Pandora.
4: Hey, Phil. How are you going?
0: Pretty good. Which job's been held by Tony?

0: an all opposition letter, no. Matt from Ballarat, g'day.
1: Yeah, g'day.
0: Hi. Which job has been held by Tony Abbott, Tanya Plibersek, Katie Gallagher?
1: I believe they're all Rhodes Scholars.
0: No, they weren't all Rhodes Scholars either. All right. Well, hang on to it. Give me a call after the latest news, and we'll answer the last few questions.
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6: ABC News with David Rollins. A 47-year-old man is in custody after a woman and two children were found dead at a home in Sydney Southwest. A 000 call was made from the Campbelltown residence shortly before 8 o'clock on Monday evening, which alerted police. Officers discovered the bodies of a woman in her 40s and two children under the age of 10. Acting Superintendent Michael Moroney says that when officers entered the home, they found the three bodies inside and described the scene as particularly violent.
7: Whilst I can't give you specific information regards to how they passed, what I can tell you is all three persons sustained significant injuries and it was a particularly violent crime scene. At this stage, we believe there are no outstanding offenders. However, we are yet to interview the male at Campbelltown.
6: Health officials in Africa are urging those in areas affected by the latest outbreak of Ebola in the Democratic Republic of Congo to maintain strict hygiene in order to prevent its spread. The Africa Centres for Disease Control and Prevention says special care needs to be taken at funerals of those infected. The outbreak has spread to neighbouring Uganda, with Rwanda and South Sudan also on high alert, with at least 100 deaths now reported. Doctors Without Borders Emergency Program Manager Trish Newport says they have set up a treatment centre to help manage the outbreak.
8: Mongwalu seemed to be the epicenter and the start of the outbreak. However, it was identified so late that it's taking some time to figure out where it actually started and when it actually started.
6: The Israeli Navy has begun intercepting another flotilla of ships trying to break the country's maritime blockade of Gaza. Middle East correspondent Matthew Doran has more on this story.

0: trip. Before news of the interceptions broke, Israel's foreign ministry posted on social media that it was another example of provocation by activists serving the interests of Hamas, denying there's an aid shortage in Gaza. Matthew Doran, ABC News, Jerusalem.
1: Iran says it's prepared to respond to any military attack amid tensions with the US and speculation of an imminent resumption of war. It comes a day after President Donald Trump warned that the clock is ticking, urging Iran to get a move on installing peace negotiations. In response, global stock markets and oil prices have jumped to start the week. Iranian Foreign Ministry spokesperson Ismail Baghaei says it's prepared for any outcome.
2: At the negotiations table, regardless of those threats, we are focused on the Iranian nation's interests. As for the threats, rest assured, in case of the slightest error by the other side, we are well versed on how to respond.
1: Meantime, US President Donald Trump has moved to withdraw his nearly $14 billion lawsuit against America's Internal Revenue Service. The case relates to the leak of Trump's tax returns and comes amid reports that his administration is poised to create a fund to compensate some of his allies. American media has reported that the president was prepared to drop his lawsuit as part of a deal that would create a fund to pay allies of the president who believe they were wrongly investigated and prosecuted. A Victorian accommodation provider for seniors has been ordered to pay a $1 million fine for failing to provide safe kitchen facilities in its rentals. Kira Proust has more on this story.
3: Ingenia Gardens, which operates more than 250 rentals for people aged over 55 in Victoria, will have to pay a $1 million fine after a Consumer Affairs Victoria investigation. CAV's renting task force found that many of Ingenia's units didn't have cooktops, as required under the state's rental laws. It also found that the company forced some renters to pay for meals instead of allowing them to cook at home. The fine will be used to compensate affected renters, an estimated $400,000. Ingenia says it has since remediated the problem by providing cooktops to the impacted properties.
1: And in sport, New South Wales fullback James Tedesco says the Blues will put the pressure on Queensland debutant Sam Walker in next week's Rugby League State of Origin opener in Sydney. Walker's been selected at halfback in the absence of injured incumbent Tom Dearden. This is ABC News.
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0: Yes, well, hello, and how are you? Philip Clark with you on ABC Radio. This is Nightlife. It's the last hour of the program. 6 past 1, 6 past 11 in WA. Hi, everyone. 24 to 1 in South Australia and the Territory. And all the way through the Pacific, courtesy of Radio Australia, as well in Tuvalu, Fiji, and Kiribati, it's 6 past 3. Now, sometime between now and 4 a.m, if you're in South Yarra in inner Melbourne, there'll be an outage on Channel 25. By the way, sometime between 1 and 4. Alternatives 7:74 a.m. Of course, the ABC Listen app, which is a great way to listen as well. And just an update that due to moderate flooding in northern New South Wales, emergency broadcasts will interrupt the transmission for listeners in ABC North Coast, ABC Brisbane and the Gold Coast due to the rain. It's pretty wet. Okay, 1300 800 222 is the number. We are trying to, well, before we get into our issues of the day, there's a little thing we need to clean up called
1: The Mighty Challenge.

0: And we've only got 5 questions left. Joanne from the entrance. Hello, Joanne.
1: Hi.
0: Hello. We are up to same job, different people. Which job has been held by Tony Abbott, Tanya Plibersek and Katie Gallagher?
1: I'm going to have a guess. At first I thought maybe it was the Minister for Women, but I'm going to say Minister for Community Services.
0: That's your answer?
1: Yes.
0: Not correct. Oh, dear. Oh, dear. Joe from Mount Dandenong. G'day, Joe.
2: Good morning, Phil.
0: Question 21. Which job has been held by Tony Abbott, Tanya Plibersek and Katie Gallagher?
2: Yeah, two of them you would expect, but the third one was an outlier. Yes, the Minister for Women Abbott. Abbott was the strange one.
0: That's right. He did. He was Minister for Women. Tanya Plibersek and Katie Gallagher, you might have expected.
2: Yes.
0: That's right. Yes. Now, they all held that job as Minister for Women. There you go. All right.
2: And then he got a lecture from Julia.
0: Yes, that's right. I will not be lectured on sex. What is it? No, I will not be lectured on sex by this man. By this man. That's right. Yes, a much viewed speech on YouTube, I think. Question 22, entomology. All four questions are in this part, all right? Which parts of an insect's body would a pterologist study?
2: A pterologist
0: with a silent P.
2: PT. Yeah. I think they probably parts of it.
0: Which parts?
2: I'm thinking the PT. I think the wings.
0: Correct. Very good, Joe. Yes, the wings is correct.
2: Yeah,
0: all right.
2: a lot about insects, but I'm one of people that drive a project to get rid of, try and control European wasps.
0: Oh, really?
2: Yes.
0: Are you having any success?
2: Yes, we've got about 13,000 members on a Facebook group, Australia-wide.
0: Oh, okay. All right. Which job has been held by Tony Abbott, Tanya Plibersek and Katie Gallagher? One of my texters says they're all AFL umpires. Who assisted the Swans against the injury-depleted Magpies on Friday.
2: Maybe they're all good at putting out fires of varying sorts as well.
0: Oh, dear. All right. What sort of insects, Joe, would a vespologist study?
2: Ah, wasps.
0: Correct, yes.
2: Probably especially the Vespa series.
0: Oh, yes, the vespologist.
2: The paper wasps.
0: Gee, that was one that fell into your lap, hey?
2: Yes. Yep, because the European wasps are vespulars.
0: Dreadful things.
2: Yes, they are.
0: Yeah.
2: But we have ways and means for dealing with them.
0: Question 24. Yep. Entomology, two left here. What name is given to short-horned grasshoppers when they enter their swarming phase? What name is given to short-horned grasshoppers?
2: They're swarming, they're plague locusts.
0: What's your answer?
2: Plague locusts.
0: Correct, locusts, yes. When short-horned grasshoppers enter a swarming phase, they're known as locusts.
2: Yeah, I think because when they're hoppers, they're nymphs.
0: Yeah, here we go. All right, well... Question 25, and to win, which Disney character appears as the ghost of Christmas past in the 1983 short film Mickey's Christmas Carol?
2: Oh. Can you run that, say that again, please?
0: We're in a category called entomology.
2: Yep, so we're looking at insects, yep.
0: Which Disney character appears as the ghost of Christmas past in the 1983 short film Mickey's Christmas Carol?
2: Oh, I don't really know. I'm guessing at a cricket. You want a further name for it?
0: I need some more detail.
2: Is that Jiminy Cricket?
0: Correct.

0: in the back of your mind. Yeah. We didn't have TV in those days where we lived. And you remember from sort of the storybook type things.
1: Lynn says, why don't we send Joe over to Flinders Island? Because we've got so many European wasps here.
0: Oh. Tell her to join the Facebook group, European Wasp Control Project.
1: European Wasp Control Project.
0: Yep, and we've got various recommendations of ways and means of dealing with. But let's say it's a bit like we take the quote of from Legacy, etc. To deal with them, it's the eternal vigilance, spring, summer, autumn, and winter, with a different technique in each season.
1: So it's called the European Wasp.
0: European Wasp Control Project.
1: Okay. All right. Good stuff.
0: It's a well-moderated Facebook group.
1: Okay,
0: then, Phil.
1: Thanks. Joe, don't hang up. Hang on, and we'll get this detail from you. And the magnet is yours. Annette from Perth had Jiminy Cricket. So did Katie in the Hunter Valley, who had lots tonight. Lynn, the Queenslander, no. The Tony Abbott question, they were all budgie smuggler models. No. 1-300-800-222. Emma and in Aloo had Jiminy Cricket too. And Rosa down on the corner the same. Nice work, everyone.
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1: The issues of the day coming up. What do you reckon we should do about stray cats? There's a problem with stray cats, and people don't really know which way to proceed. Animal shelters and advocates have raised a red flag on the growing number of stray cats. These are not feral cats, although do stray cats go on to become feral cats? In some instances, I guess they do. Opinions remain divided on the best way forward. What do you reckon ought to be done about it? 1-300-800-222. Also, older Australians concerned about the federal government plan to reduce private health insurance rebates for people over the age of 65. The government's saying the move is about fairness between generations, but there are concerns that it'll lead to increased pressure on the public hospital system. What do you think? Have your say. 1-300-800-222 is the number. There are lines free. Here's Rod Stewart.

0: Yeah, Young Turks. Ah, classic from Rod Stewart, hey? 1-300-800-222 is the number. If you'd like to call, plenty of time to have a chat. Issues of the day.
1: Issue of the day.
0: What do you think ought to be done about stray cats? According to ABC News, a number of rehoming centres and animal shelters are refusing to accept any more stray cats because they've got too many. Rescuers are arguing that gaps in Companion Animals Acts are contributing to the problem because shelter operators say that under the current law, cats are generally allowed to roam freely unless they're found in designated wildlife or food preparation areas. They're free to roam. Organisations like the Stray Cats Project say they receive up to 20 calls a day about stray cats. But the rescue organisations are concerned that if the roaming and stray cat population is left unchecked, it'll have a devastating impact on native wildlife. There are conflicting numbers, aren't there, about the number of native animals, small native animals and birds in particular, that stray cats kill every year. Advocates are saying local councils across the country are using the companion animals as a loophole to avoid managing stray cats. How do you, what's the answer? Because, I mean, obviously there are strong opinions on the best way forward. The trouble is de-sexing for cats is expensive, $300 or $400 if it's a female cat. What do you recommend? What do you think should happen? 1-300-800-222. Also, the other thing on the agenda tonight, older Australians concerned about the federal government's plan to reduce private health insurance rebates. As well, the federal government has announced ahead of the budget that older Australians would see a reduction in their private health rebates, which would bring them into line with people under 65. Announcing the move at the National Press Club last month, Health Minister Mark Butler said the higher rebates for older Australians were introduced back in 2004. It's hard to defend this policy now. He says two households on the same income receive different levels of government support based purely on their age. He said that's not fair. I wonder what you think. 1-300-800-222 is the number. G'day, Rod. How are you? Hi, Rod. What's up?
2: Sorry, it's got in a bit of a crap zone at the moment.
0: Yeah, that's all right. Oh, gee. Hang on, Rod. I'll tell you what, Rod, I might just put you back on hold and we'll grab you in a minute because we just really can't hear you at the moment. Sally from Ingleburn. G'day, Sal.
3: Hi, Phil. The gentleman from America's not on this morning.
0: He is, yes.
3: Oh, good.

0: Yeah.
1: Okay. Look, really, really quickly, I lost my mother to cancer recently, and the one little complaint that I've got regarding our local private hospital, private, being the operative word, no emergency department. And for example, she had a procedure done there, and then she needed a blood transfusion. She was spirited away a kilometre away by ambulance to get the blood transfusion than a public hospital. Private hospitals are just not, not real hospitals in the real sense of the word.
0: Not if you're in trouble, are they?
1: No, no,
0: They're no good if you're in trouble. Yeah.
1: no, no. And to me, they're just money-making organisations. That's all. They're not hospitals in the real sense of the word. Is it any wonder that there's so much pressure on the public health system? And now this. And now this.
0: It's going to,
1: It's just,
0: yeah, I think this is going to result in, what I was trying to think of the numbers that I saw, that it would be, I think, up to $200. About, it's between $226 and $255 more a year on average.
1: Yeah, it's just, and we always used to say, wow, we've got the best health system. No, we are exactly where America is, has been for years. We've finally reached there.
0: Yeah, well, I don't think we're. I don't, do you reckon? I don't think we're there yet.
1: Yeah,
0: Sally,
1: we are. There was one, 2 years ago, Mum was at one. I'm not naming names, but she was at one private hospital, and to be there per night, anyone to be there per night, doesn't matter what, who, per night, they were charging $30,000. I'm not kidding you.
0: What, per night?
1: Yes, Phil, yes.
0: Well, you wouldn't be going there. So.
1: No, that's exactly my point.
0: No.
1: That's my point.
0: Yeah, yeah.
1: We are there, Bill. We're not getting there. We are there where America is right now.
0: Well, you don't have to, though, Sally. If you don't have to go to a private hospital. You can. I mean, as you've just said, if you're really needing a hospital, if you're in urgent need of attention, you go to a public hospital. You go to the emergency department.
1: This is my point. My point is private hospitals have been able to get away with way too much, and this is why the whole pressure is on the public system. If they're hospitals, then they should really be hospitals in the real sense of the word, not just money-making machines.
0: Yeah. Okay. Thank you. So I wonder what others want to say about it. 1-300-800-222. The government's basically saying that at the moment the rebates differ because it's just about your age, and that's not fair. They're saying they reckon older Australians, people over 65, will see a reduction in their private health rebate. About 3.2 million older people would now have to pay on average between $226 and $255 more a year. They say on this basis that 44,000 older Australians, as is over 65s, are expected to ditch their private health insurance as a result, which in a way is no good for anyone, I wouldn't have thought. What do you reckon? 1-300-800-222 is the number. Peter from Rolling Stone. G'day, Peter.
2: Yes, good morning.
0: Hi.
2: When I went to a private hospital for a rotator cuff operation, which was relatively straightforward, the doctor had four of us undergoing surgery on that day, and we were all charged full rate for the same bed, although we were put out that night. So it was only a day's surgery.
0: So why were you having a rotator cuff injury?
2: And so it was a relatively straightforward operation, and each of the four patients that he performed that operation on that day were all charged a full rate for it on the same day. So it turns into a bit of a money running thing there. None of us, you know, where they say how many beds are occupied and that. But it was sort of, there's always a little catch somewhere along the line.
0: Yeah, you're saying there's a fair bit of dough involved. Well, look, it's true. I mean, you could only go to a private hospital if you had private health insurance. You wouldn't be going for any other reason, would you?
2: No, that's right. But where they talk of these bed numbers and how many seniors we have blocking beds in public hospitals because they can't get into private hospitals or

0: any other place. It's the big picture is where the problem is.
1: Okay, thanks, Peter. I wonder whether other people agree or not. 1-300-800-222. Robin says, Phil, here's a tip. Make weekend sports people pay up for their doctors and hospital treatment, not Medicare or private. Is that right? Is that right? Just back on the cat thing, Ray in the Bay says all cats should be registered with registration come subsidised vaccination against cat flu. You have 30 days to comply. After 30 days, release cat flu. Well, yes, Ray, I suppose. Phil, regarding what to do with stray cats, you could put them all into rockabilly bands. Cheryl from Kalamunda, by the way, over this health insurance, says, this is a ridiculous fuss over nothing. I'm a pensioner, and at the max it'll be about $250 extra. I'm happy to pay it. Maybe give up Netflix or something. We've got very generous pensioner concessions. So, no, it's a fuss over nothing. Diane from Traralgon. Hi, Diane.
2: Older people, there are over 65s to lose
1: the rebate they were getting. Yeah.
2: The rebate. Mm. That's kind of stupid because that's supposed to ease up the public hospital and make more hospital public beds available.
1: Yeah, well, I think, as I said, I mean, I don't know whether you agree or not, Diane, but it's in no one's interest in the country's interest for people to be giving up private health insurance.
2: No, not at all.
1: You know,
2: because the long waiting lists are still there.
1: Yeah. I mean,
2: it doesn't make sense.
1: It's a ridiculous thing, and yeah, if you can afford private health insurance, well, then that does take some of the load off public hospitals for a lot of things, not for everything, obviously.
2: And one of the problems too is that if you're an older person and you've got private health, they presume you're wealthy.
1: Yes, they do, don't they? They do.
2: Yeah, and you're struggling to pay it. And now they're going to take that off.
1: So have you got private health insurance, Diane?
2: Yeah.
1: And I think as you get older, a lot of people think, well, I have to have it because, you know, if I don't know what's going to happen.
2: If you do a hip or a knee, you got to have it.
1: Yeah, because otherwise you're on a waiting list.
2: Or you wait for at least 18 months.
1: Which could be 18 months, that's right.
2: Yeah.
1: I know. And even if you go into a private hospital, it's still going to cost you money.
2: That's right.
1: But at least you'll be able to get it done straight away. That's the difference, isn't it?
2: Yep. And put the stray cats where the mouse plagues are.
1: Actually, that's a point. There's a massive mouse plague in Western Australia right now. Exactly.
2: Yeah.
1: Thank you, Diane. Creative thinking. Good on you. Bye. See you. there's a massive mouse plague in Western Australia. Did I read some news today that they've just approved the release of a double-strength poison to knock the mice over? But when there's a big mouse plague on, it's pretty horrendous. Steve's in WA. G'day, Steve. G'day, Steve.
3: This is Steve from Fitzgibbon in Brisbane.
1: Oh, in Brisbane. Sorry, I thought you were... Yeah, sorry. My computer had you as in WA, but, you know, it's... What would the computer know, Steve? Sorry, mate. Go on.
3: 2 points. In relation to cats, my daughter was a keen cat lover and we decided to adopt 3 cats here, 1 girl and 2 boys. But our policy's always been to house them in the house and not to annoy neighbours or the wildlife, you know, in the area.
1: Yeah.
3: So that was our policy in relation to the cats. In relation to the...
1: What did you do with them in the end? Otherwise, you have a house full of cats, Steve. Is that...
3: They were from our local Warra, where they actually de-sex them and you buy them for a set fee. They're quite cheap, you know.
1: Oh, I see, right. Yeah.
3: So they're de-sexed and, yeah.
1: Because that's the thing. Pets. I mean, if people start feeding and taking in stray cats, I mean, the thing is they ought to get de-sexed, but... You know, who can afford that? Because I think it's about $400, $300 or $400 a go.
3: Yeah, well, these came through the, you bought them from the local agency, but they were already de-sexed.
1: Oh,
3: anyway,
1: I see. So, okay. Yeah.
3: Look, the other thing I wanted to make a point.

0: of is the health insurance. I'm actually in that bracket where when I was fully employed, I was in the public sector, and fully employed, the health insurance was affordable.
1: Yeah.
0: It didn't matter. Okay, I think we might have got a rebate even back then. But now, through unfortunate circumstances, I'm on a pension, and I managed to maintain my health insurance. But if they do this, if they take the rebate away, I probably won't be able to afford it, you know?
1: It is. What do you think about this argument that it's going to be, at the most, $250 a year extra?
0: Look, I've managed to maintain gold insurance.
1: Mm.
0: And also no excess.
1: Yeah.
0: So for me, that's an important thing too, because I can just pop myself, if I need to go to hospital, I can pop myself there, and it's basically all covered.
1: But it's the loss of the rebate will cost you about $5 a week.
0: I suppose it's probably affordable. I don't know whether that's going to be the case, but yeah, it's about 25 cents in the dollar, isn't it?
1: What's that?
0: I thought it was 25 cents.
1: No,
0: in the dollar.
1: No, they're saying that the most people would pay on average between $226 and $255 more a year because of the abolition of the age-based rebate.
0: Yeah. Look, I'd also like to make a point too. There's a thing going around at the moment where people are doing video reels on Facebook and saying that you can get a rebate through Medicare if you've got your Medicare card on health insurance, and that's totally false. So if anyone's come across those things, I actually contacted Medicare today to ask them firsthand, and they said, no, that's certainly not true. So if anyone's been caught with that, don't tap on the link in the video. Go to Medicare, but I think just ring them and ask them about it, you know, because there's no rebate. So,
1: Fair enough. Good on you. Thanks, Steve.
0: Thank you very much.
1: Thanks, man. Okay. Bye-bye. Yeah, no, cheers. 1-300-800-222. Got time for one last quick one, I think. Beverly from Brisbane. G'day, Bev.
2: Good morning. I'm just ringing up about the medical benefits rebate. Yes. My husband's just coming up to 92 with, you know, lots of issues now. Same with me. I've had to have a couple of lots of back surgery. You know, he's been paying medical benefits cover since he first started work at 18 years old.
1: Yeah.
2: We've had a few issues. One of us infection that he had to be in hospital for 8 weeks in our Wesley Hospital in Brisbane. Now, you know, they said he could not come home because, you know, it was life-threatening, etc. And, he couldn't have had better care, and I couldn't have looked up. Well, he just couldn't come home because he had to be on IV antibiotics. So we've been able to, you know, rock up there if Wesley had a place in emergency. Okay, so we've been lucky a few times. Sometimes, and he used to have a lot of falls when he was a lot more mobile. Well, not mobile if you're going to fall over, but, you know, age-related stuff. And we've had a couple of overnight stints in the public system, which has been, like, quite horrendous, you know, just with, like, we've had, you know, like, druggies, you know, police, security guards, you know, all sorts of horrible issues, you know, in emergencies, thinking, oh, my God, thank God we have our private cover. Because as soon as they can, he's been transferred back to our private one.
1: Yeah, yeah.
2: But what worries me is that, you know, like we're on a full age pension. You know, it's another slug for, you know.
1: It is.
2: We can't, every service that, like, we're lucky, you know, and we appreciate, you know, the help that he can get through his package. We couldn't survive without it. But like the other, every service that, you know, things just are costing.
1: Yeah, it's another slug. Like, that's right.
2: And just it's in more money, and it worries me how much more it's going to keep going up.
1: Yeah. No, thanks, Bev. I mean, I understand that too. And, you know, maybe that's the strongest argument against it, I guess. you know, it's affects people over 65 in vulnerable situations, and as Beverly says, you just don't need it. I get that. Steve in Tokemoor says, Phil, I'm in Tokemoor in New South Wales. I'm on the public waiting list for my varicose veins. I've been put on the list at a public hospital in Ringwood, Victoria, 280 kilometres away. Shepparton is where the private is, but it's a cost of $7,000. It's a bit weird. Should get to Maroondah in about 18 months. I guess I'll walk there so I get there by the time I'm admitted. Steve, don't do it. All right. Thank you, everyone. It's interesting. Budget wash-up.
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1: Yeah, all right. 1-300-800-222 is the number. We've got another edition of American Insight tonight too. We'll do that next.
3: For the thinkers, night owls and the curious.
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1: Well, time for another take on matters American in American Insight. I'm

0: Yes, well, US President Donald Trump is proclaiming his visit to China a great success, selling Boeing aircraft and US farm products to the Chinese. But what about the big question of Taiwan? This is what Donald Trump had to say to reporters about his talk, his talks with Xi Jinping, the Chinese president, on the weekend.
1: We discussed the Taiwan, the whole thing with the arms sales was in great detail, actually. And I'll be making decisions. I think the last thing we need right now is a war that's 9,500 miles away. I think that's the last thing we need. We're doing very well.
2: Would the U.S. defend Taiwan if it came to it?
1: I don't want to say it. I'm not going to say that. There's only one person that knows that. You know who it is? Me. I'm the only person.
0: Well, despite the trade offerings, many see that what China was communicating was that it is willing to go to war over Taiwan. China's foreign ministry said the Chinese leader Xi Jinping told Donald Trump that the Taiwan question is the most important issue in China-US relations. And unless it was handled properly, there will be clashes and even conflicts unless the entire relationship, which would put the entire relationship in great jeopardy. President Xi is now preparing to host Russian President Vladimir Putin just 4 days after hosting the US president, who's back on home soil, having to wrangle with the Middle East conflict. He's apparently again consulted the Israelis on what's next. He's said to have had a phone call with Israeli Prime Minister Benjamin Netanyahu. Israeli media report that the military is preparing for renewed hostilities with Iran, with public broadcaster Khan citing an unnamed security official is saying that Israel would join any new U.S. strikes and target Iranian energy infrastructure. Well, joining us once again is Bill Wyman, former assistant managing editor of National Public Radio in Washington. Bill, good evening to you. Welcome back.
3: Hey, and good evening to you as well.
0: What is your overall impression of the Trump visit to China? Was it a success for Donald Trump? How's it being regarded in the U.S. and beyond?
3: I think it's fair to say that it was, to use a highly technical diplomatic term, a nothing burger, that it just seems like nothing came out of it. There's a concept in American political discussions you might have heard in the last few years that just popped up, and a lot of rather pompous podcasters use it, and it's called the Overton window. Mm-hmm. Do you discuss that much? And it's a social science thing, and it's what you're allowed to talk about in a society at any given time. Mm-hmm. And for example, in the U.S., famously discussing cutting Social Security benefits is considered to be a third rail, and that's not inside the Overton window. And one of the amazing things about the Trump era is that so many things they talk about was seemingly outside the Overton, so-called mm-hmm. Overton window, right? And the idea of an American president going to, a country like China, mumbling the way he did, making these statements afterwards that seemed really not to have any reality to what happened. I mean, The Economist did a pretty devastating story the other day.

0: today, citing everything that Trump claimed to have happened and how it really didn't, whether it comes from the sale of the Boeing planes to buying soybeans and stuff like that. And it just feels like we're in this very strange world where an American president can come over there and come out sort of mumbling a few inanities about the whole process and just move on. And as far as Taiwan goes, it's very interesting because people should know that the whole detente that's existed between the United States and China over the past decades has been that America never actually says that it's going to defend Taiwan, right?
1: No.
0: It's a strategic ambiguity or something like that. This is sort of it's official United States policy not to do that. And when Donald Trump came into office the first time, if I'm remembering correctly, the very first foreign call he made was to Taiwan. And that apparently happened out of some diplomatic faux pas because, you're not supposed to talk to Taiwan in the first place. To do it before they talked to China was another thing. And some people thought, oh my God, this is refreshing. It's going to show that Donald Trump is really going to support Taiwan. But actually, it was just a bureaucratic screw up. So people should know that that statement is just one that all people say, and that I'm sure he's had drummed into his head by people like Marco Rubio on down to just say that we're not going to say one way or the other. And obviously what America wants to do is wants to keep the status quo for as long as possible.
1: Exactly. Yeah, it didn't, that's right. It didn't seem as though anything much was achieved out of the trip. There weren't any great actual sales of anything that were actually agreed to. And
0: Well,
1: on Taiwan, on Taiwan, yeah, one observation's been made, Bill, that for the first time, perhaps Xi Jinping looked to be on an equal footing with the US president.
0: I mean, honestly, that's another thing that's happened to a lot of these people, whether it's the ruler of North Korea and Vladimir Putin. The not only that, they're on the equal footing, but also this sort of boy, the attitude Donald Trump has toward them, this sort of salivating niceness and the high praise and all this just seems very, very, very unbecoming to my American ears. But again, it's something that he somehow is getting away with. So I just you just can't tell. I mean, there is that kind of he is so erratic because obviously he's delivered these terrible, I shouldn't say terrible, but very high tariffs against China, terrible from that point of view. But then after this summit he said, oh, we didn't even talk about tariffs. And that seems pretty crazy. Another thing people should know is that there used to be an issue in America about talking about human rights in other countries. And this was sort of synonymous with the era of the Democratic Party in the 60s and 70s and epitomized by Jimmy Carter. And then Reagan sort of put paid to all that. And the right in America pretty much turned discussion about human rights in other countries into something you just didn't talk about, which I think is unfortunate. Because I think one of the ways that America and the West generally can fight against China is to, keep saying that it is a totalitarian despotism, that it doesn't allow gay people the right to really live their lives the way they should, that they have, by most estimates, at least 1 million Uyghurs basically in concentration camps in Western China, and not to mention all the censorship, not to mention the suppression in Hong Kong. And it does get noticed, and I think sophisticated people like us talk about it. But I think that if the American president, for example, just sort of uniformly made that case and sort of quote unquote damaged the Chinese brand worldwide, I think that would have an enormous effect on sales of Chinese goods and things like this. But they refuse to do that. But he goes to war on all these kind of tariffs things, which in the end actually hurt American customers more.
1: Look, back to Iran. President Trump may have wanted Chinese help here. He didn't get any from them. Doesn't seem so anyway. He's now issued another warning to Iran, saying that the government of Iran needs to agree to an end to the war soon, or there won't be anything left of them. His words. The situation arguably is worse, isn't it? There seems to be a move to recommence hostilities. Is that right?
0: Well, doesn't it also seem to you that we've heard this song before? I mean, it just feels like over the past however months now, he keeps threatening to do all this terrible stuff and giving them a deadline. Then he relieves the deadline. Then he says there's a ceasefire. Then there's more.

0: fighting. We've kind of been in this uneasy truce, basically, which I guess would be fine, except for the fact that the Strait of Hormuz is still closed, which is doing an extraordinary amount of damage to the economies, first in countries there, and then in the East, and then ultimately to all of us. And it just seems a little crazy that he can kind of keep announcing these. It's like they're coming out of this weird little social media world he lives in and have very little relation to the outside. And of course, America and Israel could start bombing again. They could have started bombing 3 weeks ago, 2 weeks ago, 1 week ago. They could do it again in 1 week from now or 2 weeks. And it just seems they float these sort of ideas and then float them back down. Some people have been doing studies that note that these sort of hostilities or lack thereof are announced, before the opening of Wall Street and stuff like this. But despite all that, I think I just noticed that the price of gas in California is just about at the all-time record, which is more than $6. Gas has been more than $4, even in the quote-unquote most red states in America, which is the poorest states, which is a terrible, terrible increase. I think it's a lot more than 50. I think it's getting to 60 or 75% higher. You never see gas in America more than $6. There was a terrible time during the pandemic and the invasion of Ukraine when gas prices spiked to that. But it seems like they're hitting that now, and there's no indication at all that they're going to come down for any reason, right?
1: No.
0: So it's not clear what he's doing in the Middle East to make any of that better.
1: No, it's not clear at all. In fact, there's no even hint of any suggestions that the Strait of Hormuz will be opened in any imminent time at all. Within the United States, Bill, I'm talking to Bill Wyman, former assistant managing editor of National Public Radio in Washington, in this edition of American Insight. Inside the US, the FBI chief, Kash Patel, who not everyone would know, is in hot water again. He's been in hot water a lot, but in particular over his drinking behavior. What's going on here?
0: Well, it's really true. And another funny thing about the Trump administration is that we have to explain that a lot of the people that work for it are completely absurd to even be considered for the positions that they're in. Okay? He's a very, very low political functionary, and he turned into a crazy podcaster, I guess, for a while. And then all of a sudden he was elevated to this position of extraordinary responsibility and probity and ethical behavior in the United States. And of course, he's exhibited none of those personal features that you should have. And if people haven't heard about him, he's really a wild character. He apparently is dating this female country music semi-demi star. And so he's flying all around the country going to country music concerts with her. For some reason, it's unclear. They've never released any evidence, but they've said, oh, she's under extraordinary threats of personal injury because she's dating the FBI director. So I guess she has FBI around the clock FBI protection, which is estimated to cost $1 million a year. And of course, he was seen drinking with the USA hockey team after the Olympics. And then, of course, there was this Atlantic story that was just a devastating portrait of a guy who basically was the office drunk, couldn't show up for office meetings in the morning. It was based on what the Atlantic said were many, many interviews by people inside the FBI. And then he's turned around into suing the Atlantic, which is not going to go anywhere. So the latest thing they found out that I guess, I think it was Associated Press first, then the New York Times, that he's very good at using FBI planes to fly somewhere and then taking sort of side personal trips. So he took a side personal trip to Hawaii and then apparently got some sort of defense official to take him on a snorkeling trip outside it's hard to explain this, but at Pearl Harbor, of course, is where Japan attacked America at the beginning of the Civil War, and there's several big battleships sunk there. Okay, so these are sacred sites where you have up to something like 1,000 American sailors heard on the ocean floor because of this devastating attack. And apparently they went snorkeling around it. And someone in one of the papers said, look, this is like having a football game at Arlington National Center on top of the graves at Arlington National Cemetery. It's a very inappropriate thing to do. So that's the latest imbroglio that's been coming for
1: Yes,
0: him.
1: MS Now's Jen Psaki last week shared footage of Kash Patel talking about his drinking over the years.
2: Sundays are for God, hockey, and beer, not in that order. And I will resurface back on very early Monday morning.
3: It turned into Flannel Fridays because I was having this beer and I was wearing a flannel shirt, and now it's this massive thing
1: Oh.
3: online.
2: I'm going to be on the sheet playing in the beer league, having a PBR, and then I'll return your phone call. Obviously, I'm kidding, but it was funny.
3: We had this tradition every night when he would call it a final. So we'd have dinner and then we'd go somewhere and have like a final drink.
4: Everybody should have a beer or three.
3: It's gonna be pretty lit. I might have some special apparel.
5: We're gonna throw down. There's gonna be bourbon. There's gonna be sparklers.
3: We ended up in northern Italy, and we were slamming Negronis at our like last night. And I was like, Devin, I need a subpoena. I went to Devin, and I told him that in the morning. He goes, dude, if you're gonna start drinking at 9 a.m., get out of my office.
2: Can I be the first one to say that if I ever go before Senate confirmation, they're gonna call me an alcoholic?
6: His words, not my words.
1: Yes, is it wowzerism,
0: Wow.
1: Bill or not?
0: Wow. No, I was about to say straight from the horse's mouth. I mean, it's just you can't argue with that sort of self-description, can you? And he was also well known now. There's all these clips that, given that he was a podcaster, like one of his big things was that the previous FBI director, he claimed was using the FBI played private jet for his personal use. And he said, maybe we should take the FBI director's plane away. Maybe we should ground it, right? But people should also know that the FBI director, given his position, is entitled to use a plane for all of his travel, personal or not, and he's supposed to reimburse it for his personal travel. They say that he does that. However, a couple times now there have been direct questions. Did you reimburse the FBI for the trip to Honolulu or whatever? And they refused to answer. So there's a whole bunch of suspicions. And of course, it would be entirely in keeping with the practice of a lot of Trump appointees if there was a lot of personal use of governmental resources. This is something that permeated his first administration. And we just saw the labor secretary leave because of inappropriate use of her office resources.
1: Meanwhile, in the primary races, this is the races where your candidates put themselves up to get the endorsement of their party ahead of the midterms in November. In the Louisiana Senate race, there's a very rare occurrence of a Trump supporter coming unstuck.
0: Exactly. And specifically, it's even more rare than that, a rare occurrence of a sitting U.S. senator losing their party primary, which is, it's just hard for me to think when that's happened. I'm sure it's happened, before, but it just doesn't happen very often for all sorts of reasons. And but what he did is he was one of the senators who voted to impeach Donald Trump at the end of his last primary, after the end of his first session as president, in the wake of the January 6th attack on the Capitol. And which of course is something that every Republican should have voted to convict on, and they should have made him ineligible to run for office anymore. But anyway, he's always been in Trump's sights ever since then, and they put up a couple people against him, and there were three people running, and embarrassingly, he didn't even make a runoff. So he came in third as a senator, a conservative Republican senator in Louisiana, which is a very, very conservative state. So this is another notch in Trump's belt. He is very, very focused on whipping his people into shape and punishing those who deviate. And he's willing to use a lot of political firepower. And I don't know if you got to it last week, but there was another runoff in Indiana, which is another conservative state. And there were a number of politicians there who had voted against Trump on some issue about redistricting. And Trump and his people knocked out six of the eight. So really onto every level they can
1: So
0: to fight.
1: his writ still runs, yeah. All right, Bill, terrific to talk as always. Appreciate it. Thank you.
0: I always enjoy it. Thank you and have a great night.

0: Yes, and Bill Wyman will be back with another edition of American Insight next week. 1-300-800-222 has been my number. Keep it handy. You'll need it for the Mighty Challenge, and you'll also need it into the future as well. Francis Leach is going to look after you after this. Hello, Francis.
1: Hey, Philip. How you doing?
0: Not bad. What's coming up, mate?
1: Talking about volunteering, is it on the decline? Is it something that we still value?
0: I hope not.
1: Well, it seems that, you know, in this day and age when we're more disconnected, we're more sort of absorbed by technology and living in our personal silos, that volunteering is under threat. But our communities don't survive without it. So we're going to talk about the value of it and talk to the audience this morning about who still does it and what they get out of it. Because it's not just what you give to the community. You get something back from your experience as a volunteer on a personal level. So we're going to have that conversation today. And we're also going to be talking to a sports psychologist about the psychology of sports choking. And teams that and individuals who get close to glory but find that last step to the summit just a little bit too difficult.
0: Yeah, I know.
1: I'm a St Kilda fan in the AFL. I know all about it.
0: Yeah, you'd know all about it. All right, Francis Leach will look after you in his able way. You and I'll talk tomorrow.
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3: ABC News with David Rollins. Police are investigating the deaths of a woman and two children at a home in Sydney Southwest after a man called 000 requesting assistance. Emergency services were called to a property in Campbelltown just before 8 o'clock last night, where officers found the bodies of a woman in her 40s and two children aged under the age of 10. A 47-year-old man is assisting police with the investigation. Acting Superintendent Michael Moroney says the man was not previously known for domestic violence or mental health issues, but are treating the case as domestic violence related.
4: This today appears to be not something that we had on our radar in terms of being known to police, but I can reassure the public that domestic violence is a number one priority for the New South Wales Police, and we will continue to prioritise DV offenders.
3: The World Health Organisation is being praised for its swiftness in declaring the Ebola spread in the Democratic Republic of Congo as a public health emergency. So far, there have been more than 300 suspected cases and 88 deaths in Congo. In response, the Congolese health minister has announced the opening of three treatment centres in the country's east. Co-chair of the Independent Panel for Pandemic Preparedness and Response, Helen Clark, attributes new international health regulations imposed in 2024 for the success so far.
5: We know with COVID, when the emergency committee was first called, it didn't agree to recommend a public health declaration of international concern. And that then delayed things a week until Dr. Tedros assembled more information and went back to them. This time, he's empowered to act.
3: Israeli Prime Minister Benjamin Netanyahu has personally congratulated Navy personnel for intercepting a Gaza-bound flotilla. There are more than 50 ships in the global Samud flotilla, with 11 Australians said to be among the crew. Last month, the Israeli military intercepted ships in international waters off the Greek island of Crete and detained the crews, which the flotilla organisers described as an act of piracy. Netanyahu has hailed the Navy officer overseeing the interception of the latest flotilla.
6: I think you are doing an outstanding job, both with the first flotilla and with this part, and actually effectively nullifying, cancelling a malicious plan designed to break the isolation we have imposed on Hamas terrorists in Gaza.
3: The White House says China has agreed to ramp up trade for US agricultural products such as beef and poultry. It reports the country is buying at an annualised rate of $23 billion per year for 2026, through to 2028, 2 days after President Donald Trump returned from a high-stakes summit in Beijing. The Trump administration also says that China would restore market access for American beef and resume imports of poultry from states determined to be free of bird flu. There has been no confirmation from Beijing at this stage. Italy's foreign ministry says rescuers have located the bodies of four Italian divers believed to be deep inside an underwater cave in a Maldive atoll. The BBC's Sarah Rainsford has the story.
7: 4 days after they went missing, the bodies of the four Italians have been discovered in an underwater cave more than 50 metres below the sea. The search operation involved expert deep-sea divers from Finland and was described as high risk and complex. This weekend, a diver from the Maldivian military died trying to find the group. Italy's foreign minister says the bodies have now been located in the third section of the cave, furthest from the entrance, and additional dives will be needed to recover them. This is the worst incident of its kind in the Maldives, and an investigation is underway into what went wrong.
3: Tax experts say the federal government's proposed changes to discretionary trusts could have very different impacts depending on how the structures are used. The government wants to introduce a minimum 30% tax rate on some trust distributions, arguing that wealthy Australians are using them to reduce the tax they pay. Discretionary trusts are commonly used to hold family wealth, but are also widely used by small businesses because they are relatively simple and offer asset protection. KPMG tax partner Brent Murphy says the changes may hit lower income beneficiaries hardest.
8: For higher income beneficiaries, they're probably already paying tax at the 30% rate, so it might not make much difference. But for those who are earning lower amounts of trust distributions, it may significantly increase the effective tax rate on the distributions that they receive.
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10: Sydney, rain, 15 to 20. Melbourne, a shower or two, 10 to 16. Brisbane, rain, 19 to 24. Perth, sunny, 9 to 24. Adelaide, showers easing, 13 to 18. Hobart, partly cloudy, 8 to 16. Canberra, rain, 9 to 14. And Darwin, a shower or two, 24 to 32.
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1: G'day everybody. Welcome to... It's Tuesday, isn't it? It's Tuesday. How are you? Francis Leach here for Trev this morning. Another couple of weeks. Hope you're well. Time for the four quiz. It's been fun playing it. The challenge for me is to come up with some new, different little angles for you when it comes to topics. I think I've done that again today. The idea is we have four topics, three questions in each. Answer three questions across the topics. You go into the win bin and have the glory of being a four quiz winner. But we need you on the phones. You've got to be in it to win it. 1-300-800-222 is the number to call. 1-300-800-222 or 0437-774-774. 0437-774-774 if you want to hit the SMS. Do you want me to give you the topics to start? Is that a good way to do it? Why don't we do that? Science is one topic. Art and literature. Famous fictional dogs. So this is where I'm getting creative. Famous fictional dogs from movies and TV and cartoons and whatnot. And ABC Legends. Legends of the ABC. They're our four topics today. If you want to play the four quiz, I'd love to hear from you. Jump on the phone. 1-300-800-222 is our number. You know the SMS. 0437-774-774. Your calls and the questions very soon. Let's start with the Dream Academy.

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0: Time to play the four quiz with you. 1-300-800-222 is the number to play, 1-300-800-222, or you can hit us up on the SMS, 0437-774-774. We've got four topics, three questions in each, and we work our way through them one by one. And three questions will get you into the win bid. Let's go to Ray, who's first to call from Yeranga in New South Wales. G'day, Ray. How's your morning been?
2: Yeah, hi. Good, thanks.
0: What have you been up to?
2: Oh, no, I just woke up, really. Good on you. Listen to the quiz.
0: There
2: and,
0: you go.
2: Not much.
0: There you go. Yeah. Well, let's get you fired up on the quiz. So we've got four topics. Science, art and literature, ABC legends. So for some ABC history there. And famous fictional dogs, just for a little bit of fun.
2: Mm. I'll just go the science.
0: The science questions. All right, straight in there. Let's go. First question of the quiz this morning goes to you, Ray, and it is, which gas makes up the largest proportion of Earth's atmosphere?
2: Nitrogen.
0: Bang, bang. Absolutely. Well, I don't know. Are you good at science at school?
2: Yeah, reasonable. I was always in the A class. I didn't get demoted

0: from movies and TV and the like, art and literature, yes. Or you can also choose ABC Legends question.
1: I'll go the dogs.
0: The please. Dogs. Okay. I would too. What the hell? Here we go. Now, can you tell me, you're watching a scene in a movie, a spaghetti dinner, where two dogs accidentally share one strand of pasta. Which Disney film are you watching? Iconic scene?
1: Yeah.
0: What's the movie, Ray?
1: Yeah, it rings a bell, but I'm not good at, I don't watch any Disney animated ones, you know?
0: Fair enough, mate.
1: That's the only, yeah. No, the cartoon ones were all right, but not...
0: not the animated, the Disney stuff, all right, mate.
1: Yeah, that rings a bell. There's a movie that's just got two dogs' names, I think. I don't know. It's,
0: good on you, Ray. Thanks for playing, mate. Nah. We'll catch you next time. Let's go to South Perth and Cameron. Hello, Cameron.
2: Oh, how are you?
0: How's your morning?
2: Yeah, it's been pretty good, yeah.
0: Excellent. Well, can you tell me, you're watching this movie, there's a spaghetti dinner where two dogs actually share, accidentally, one strand of pasta. Which classic Disney film are you watching?
2: Lady and the Tramp.
0: The Lady and the Tramp it is. Well done. That one's a bit of a classic, that one. Okay, so you've got one. You've got to get to three questions to go into the win bin. You can go with ABC Legends, a science question, or art and literature. Where would you like to take us?
2: We'll go science, please.
0: Science question it is for you, mate. Okay, science question it is for you, and you've got to be able to tell me, what is the name for animals that eat both plants and meat?
2: Herbivores? Herbivores or carnivores.
0: But if you eat both, what are you?
2: I suppose multi-eating.
0: You're in and around the right. You've got the idea, but it's not the right answer, mate. Thank you. Have a good morning.
2: Good.
0: 1-300-800-222 to play. If you want to play the four quiz with us this morning, let's head out to beautiful Gippsland in Victoria. Lincoln.
3: Morning, how you doing?
0: What's happening for you this morning, my friend?
3: Just woke up, sat for a bit, and I thought, I'll enter the quiz. I heard on the radio. So.
0: Good fella, good man. Thank you for joining us. Are you a bit of a science student? Did you pay attention in class?
3: A little bit for science, yeah.
0: Okay.
3: I enjoyed science, yeah. It was good.
0: Excellent. Well, this is the question we need answering at the moment. What is the name for animals that eat both plants and meat? We know that herbivore is for animals that just eat plant material, and carnivore just meat. But what's the name for an animal that might eat both?
3: I actually know this one, mate. It's omnivore.
0: It is omnivore, and Annie in Melbourne also got that one right on the SMS. And thanks to everyone, John from Murrumbean and a couple of other people who've Harry in the Bay who got omnivore as well on the SMS. That's good. You've got one from one. We need you to get two more to get into the win bin. You can go with art and literature, famous fictional dogs, or an ABC legend.
3: I might go with literature, please.
0: Okay. All right. Now, I want you to listen to this next bit of archival audio for me and have a good listen to this. It's a really important piece of a historical interview with a famous author. And you've got to be able to tell me the name of the author and what book of theirs they are talking about. Have a listen.
4: I think that allowing for the book being, after all, a parody, this is the direction the world is going in at the present time. In our world, there will be no emotions except fear, rage, triumph, and self-abasement. The sex instinct will be eradicated. We shall abolish the orgasm. There will be no loyalty except loyalty to the party. But always, there will be the intoxication of power. Always, at every moment, there will be the thrill of victory. The sensation of trampling on an enemy who is helpless. If you want a picture of the future, imagine a boot stamping on a human face forever. The moral to be drawn from this dangerous nightmare situation is a simple one. Don't let it happen. It depends on you.

0: Startling and a bit confronting, but whose voice is that, and who? What book are they talking about of theirs? Lincoln? Your phone's sort of a bit fuzzy there, mate. Maybe do move around in your room there and see if we can find you online there. Do you know whose voice that was? It was an interview just before they passed away, and they were talking about their very famous and still enduringly important book. Are you there, Lincoln? I need an answer. No, I think we've lost him, so we're going to have to move on. Lincoln, thank you for that. Let's see if Karen in Altona Meadows knows the answer to that question. Hi, Karen, how are you?
1: Hello, not bad.
0: Do you know who that was?
1: I think it's George Orwell from 1984.
0: That is absolutely right. It's a once again, the internet is your friend. And thanks to Stephen Tokenwall and Eric in Melbourne as well, and Sandra from Perth, I agree with you. It was George Orwell, an interview he did with the BBC not long before he died, I think in 1950, talking about 1984, and more pertinent today than ever it would seem. Karen, what's keeping you up this morning? How you been?
1: Yeah, not bad. Yeah. I just thought I'd break up and do the quiz.
0: Oh, good on you. Good on you for doing that. Okay, so you've got an art and literature question, so you can go to science and ABC legend. Nobody's done an ABC legend yet. This would be fun if you have one of our ABC greats. Or you can also ask, answer a question on famous fictional dogs in the four quiz. What do you want to do?
1: Try the science.
0: Science question. Okay, I've got the last science question. This is a really interesting one. So let me take you back to this period of time where... I'll just get this set up so that we've got the audio for you. This is a BBC reporter on the streets of London on April the 12th, 1961, asking people about a really important event that had happened that day. Have a listen.
2: Excuse me, what do you think of the news?
3: I think it's fantastic.
2: Well, I can tell you he's now back, Satan's son.
3: Really? I didn't think he would get back.
2: Do you think the Russians have whacked us?
3: Definitely. I really do. I think it's a marvellous achievement.
2: Excuse me, what do you think of the news?
4: Well, I'm sorry to say again that, once again, the Russians have put the thing up before us. I'm not that impressed by the fact they've done it first this time, because I still feel that the Western world is very much in advance, and that this thing is just a matter of them trying to get there first every time.
5: I think it's very wonderful, but I think it's going to make the people very nervous of what's going to happen next.
0: So April 12, 1961, the people of London reacting to what news, Karen? What are they reacting to?
1: Was it the Russians putting a rocket into space?
0: It's a bit more specific than that.
1: 1958,
0: they put Sputnik 1 into space, the first satellite. 1961, on April the 12th, they announced that they'd done what?
1: Did they go around the moon?
0: No, not quite. We weren't quite ready there. We weren't quite there, but thank you for playing, mate, and have a good morning. 1-300-800-222 is the number to play as we say good morning to Kylie in Drysdale. Hello, Kylie.
6: Drysdale, mate. Drysdale in New South Wales.
0: Oh, Drysdale. Right? Sorry, mate. Yep. How
6: That's
0: are you going?
6: All right, mate. Oh, look, I've had about 15 mils of rain. It's the first time I've called you, Fantas. Were you ever on ABC Grandstand? I wasn't sure.
0: Yes, I was. I certainly was.
6: That's where I've heard you before. So there you go. Thanks for being on Area of the Nights. It's wonderful to have you with us. It's fantastic.
0: Oh, thank you. Well, what's keeping you up through the night?
6: I sleep periodically, but I religiously have to listen to the ABC. It is my friend overnight. You and the rest of the crew on nightlife and evenings are just fantastic. I don't listen to commercial radio now.
0: Excellent.
6: Now. Too many adverts, mate. That is the truth. Yours is straight through.
0: Absolutely. I'm glad you love it. Now, do you know the answer to this question? April 12, 1961, people on the streets of London reacting to the news that the Russians had done something really significant. What do you think it was?
6: Well, they were trying to be... I was 4 years old at that time, in 61. I think it might have been... who was going to be the first person to be on the moon. But they didn't put a person on the moon until 1969. And I think Russians were trying to outdo the Americans.
0: And they did. They put the first satellite in space.

0: first with Sputnik, and then they did it again with this event. But what was it?
1: No, you have lost me there, mate. I'll have to pass it on to the next
0: Thanks, mate.
1: contestant.
0: I appreciate it.
1: Thanks very
0: And
1: much,
0: stay
1: mate.
0: up with us. We appreciate it,
1: No
0: mate.
1: worries.
0: One,
1: Thanks very much, mate.
0: see, see you, mate. 1-300-800-222 is the number to play if you want to play the four quiz. We're in 1961. We've got a question about a significant event on April the 12th, 1961. And to Maureen on the SMS, she's all over it. She understands what I'm talking about. But does Hayley and Roselle in Sydney. Hello, Hayley. How are you going?
2: Good morning. How are you? I'm good.
0: I'm well. Do you know what event I'm talking about?
2: It's going to be a guess because I was born in 1970. It's not going to the moon. I'm thinking it's into space, someone into space, maybe around the Earth.
0: That is right. It was Yuri Gagarin's space flight on Vostok 1, which completed one orbit of the Earth in the time of 108 minutes and safely returned to Earth. And I've been very lucky to have gone to the Cosmonaut and Space Museum in Moscow, where you can see the cosmonaut suit, and you can see, you can also see Laika's little suit, Laika the original dog that they sent out into space. They had a number of different space. The little dog had little space. It's not the one that he went in because he didn't come back. But it's an amazing experience.
2: I'll have
0: it's
2: to an Google amazing it now, experience.
0: And the sort of the monuments to Gagarin are spectacular, particularly in the city of Samara in Russia, which was the home of the Soviet and Russian space program, which is an incredible place to visit if you ever get the chance to go there. But you've done
2: Interesting.
0: It. Yuri Gagarin. Yay. Okay, so you've done a science question.
2: Yes, which is not my skill set.
0: Well, so you're flying. Flying. So do you want to do art and literature, ABC legend, or maybe famous fictional dog?
2: Oh, it's between art and literature and ABC legend. Let's go art and literature first.
0: Okay, art and literature it is. Okay, here's a question for you. Which famous artist made headlines by shredding a piece of his own artwork the moment it was sold at Sotheby's by an auctioneer for £860,000?
2: Was it Banksy?
0: It was Banksy.
2: Yes.
0: It was Banksy. It's an extraordinary thing to have done, but yes, it was Banksy who did that. Well
2: Very
0: done.
2: Good.
0: So you
2: Very
0: got
2: good.
0: Two from two. The wind bin beckons. We've done all the science questions, so you've got fictional dogs or ABC legend.
2: Let's try fictional dogs.
0: Fictional dogs. I love a fictional dog question. Okay. You've got to be able to tell me, in the early episode of The Simpsons, were you a Simpsons watcher?
2: Periodically, but yes, a little bit.
0: The Simpsons. You've got to be able to tell me, Bart and Homer end up at a greyhound race meeting and they come home with a new dog that becomes a character in the show, Hayley.
2: What is that beautiful little
0: greyhound's name?
2: Oh, I don't remember. I was going to guess Spot. Oh, no, I don't. I don't remember this episode. Oh, no.
0: The dog was in the series for a very, very long time.
2: Really?
0: Yeah.
2: Oh, this is – I'm not a huge TV watcher, so it's certainly not cartoons. I'm just going to guess Spot, but I know that's not right.
0: No, it wasn't Spot. But good on you, mate.
2: No, thank you.
0: You got us out of space, so we thank you for that.
2: My pleasure.
0: Thanks for playing. Let's go 1-300-800-222, the number to play. We'll go with Steve in Tokemore next here on the four quiz. Hello, Steve.
3: Hey, speaker there, Francis.
0: Hello, all mate. Right, how are you going?
3: Yeah, good. Yeah, a busy day looking at my uncle helping with his computer. He didn't know where the on button was.
0: That's a good place to start when you've got to use your computer.
3: I'm glad he didn't ask me where the any button was.
0: Well, at least did you get it working, though?
3: Oh, no, I'm retired, but, yeah, busy.
0: Good.
3: At the moment, I practice my darts in my lounge room, watching the cricket, a couple of Aussies playing.
0: Is that the IPL?
3: IPL, yeah. Checking the Atlas out. Listen to ABC and try to do better on my footy tips next week.
0: Oof, good luck with that.
3: I got four last week.
0: What did you mess up on?
3: Oh, most of them.
0: Fair enough.
3: Oh, who did I get wrong? Didn't pick Geelong.
0: I did get the Cats. Yeah, there was a few upsets last weekend. Yeah, you went for North against the Crows. That was a big call. Hawthorn, you've probably picked to beat Melbourne.
3: I went for Hawthorn, yeah. I went for Bulldogs against Carlton. But then... when I was thinking about it, new coach, should have changed it. Then West Coast.
0: Yeah, it was a bit surprised, wasn't it? Good win.
3: Yeah, yeah. No.

0: I was happy for them, actually, in a sense.
1: Yeah, they've had a really lean run for the last 5 years. It's been tough. Everything counts.
0: Yeah,
1: as you know, as a former VFL footballer, Steve.
0: I was, yes. So now I've got my interest in my team that won ugly against Collingwood. So
1: the Mighty Swans?
0: Yep.
1: Which you were there in the early days at the SCG playing for the Mighty Swans. Now, you've got to answer this question for me, Steve.
0: All right, yeah.
1: Do you know the name of the dog in The Simpsons?
0: Yeah, Santa's Little Helper.
1: It is Santa's Little Helper. Well done.
0: Yeah,
1: well done, mate. Okay, we've got to move to another set of questions now for number two. ABC Legends or Art and Literature? Which one do you want to go to?
0: Oh, I knew the George Orwell one. And, you know, when he wrote 1984, you know what year that was written in?
1: I think he wrote it about, off the top of my head, was it 1942, 43 that he was writing it?
0: Reverse the last two numbers.
1: Yeah, 24, 23.
0: 1984, 1948.
1: Uh-huh. He wrote it. Yes, well.
0: I think I did it in Form 4, that book.
1: But
0: I tell you what, and looking at the world now.
1: Yes. He knew what he was writing about.
0: Yeah, exactly. Dystopian.
1: Yeah, it feels like it, doesn't it? But we're here to have some fun. So what do you want to do? Do you want to do ABC Legends or Art and Literature? Where are we going to go?
0: All right, ABC Legends, why not?
1: Okay, ABC Legends it is. And I need you to tell me from The Late Show, the comedy series that was on ABC Tellys on, I think it was Saturday nights in the late 80s and early 90s. I think it was Saturday nights. Friday night or Saturday night, off the top of my head. They had this great segment where they had musicians. They thought Mick Molloy would invite a musician on, but inevitably he would invite the wrong person on. It was close, but not close enough. And so on one occasion, they had this particular person come and sing on the show, and it was unforgettable. Have a listen. You've got to tell me who it is.
2: I knew he must have been about 17. He was going strong, playing my favourite song. I could tell it wouldn't be long till he was with me, yeah, me. And I could tell

0: that, Steve?
1: I remember a leather-clad Joan Kerner.
0: That's right, former Victorian Premier Joan Kerner, and a classic performance with her health minister.
1: Oh, that was brilliant. That was brilliant.
0: David White on guitar. Absolutely brilliant. One of the great moments of Australian TV. All right, two from two there, my friend. So that leaves you, just looking across the list, you can do a fictional dog.
1: Dog, please.
0: Dog it
1: no,
0: is.
1: No, I did dog. No, I did dog.
0: Oh, no, you did dog. You did. Thank you for pulling
1: up. Lady in the Tramp.
0: Art and Literature is the one that we've got left for you. Do you want to do that?
1: Oh, yeah.
0: I think you have to. If you're going to get all three, if you're going to go for the prize here.
1: Yeah, I know.
0: Okay, well, you have to have a listen to this next bit of audio. In one Dr. Seuss classic, we meet Sam I.M. You have to listen to this, and you have to tell me what he really doesn't like.
2: Would you like them in a house? Would you like them with a mouse? I do not like them in a house. I do not like them with a mouse. I do not like them here or there. I do not like them anywhere. I will not eat them in a house. I do not like them with a mouse. I do not like them here or there. I do not like them anywhere.
0: What is it that Sam I.M. doesn't like, Steve?
1: I don't think he likes eggs and ham.
0: What kind of eggs?
1: Green eggs.
0: That's right. He doesn't
1: like... Think of my kids that I learnt Dr. Seuss.
0: Still worth a read, even at our age, mate. A lot of wisdom in there. A bit like Orwell, but a lot funnier.
1: And I think he wrote a book that only contained 57 letters.
0: Genius. Absolute genius. Hey, Steve, you're in the wind bin.
1: Thanks, mate. All right, I'll keep listening, Francis, and always good to hear your fresh voice.
0: Thank you, buddy. Thanks a lot. 1-300-800-222 to play the four quiz. Francis sitting in for Trevor on this Tuesday morning. Get on the phone, 1-300-800-222. Thanks to Harry in the Bay. Green eggs and ham is correct. Andy in Rosebud also got the Joan Kerner.

one right, and so did Chris in the Southern Waters. He was asking, hi, Francis, Joan Kerner? Yes, Chris, Joan Kerner. This is not Joan Kerner. This is Tori Amos.

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0: Good morning, Francis here for Trev. We're playing the four quiz. We've got three questions to go. And Betty in Dapto has been waiting very patiently. Hi, Betty.
5: Hello, Francis. How are you?
0: I'm well. More importantly, how are you?
5: Yeah, I'm good. Yes.
0: Excellent. What have you been? How's your week started? Okay?
5: Yes, it's been good.
0: What have you been doing?
5: I'm just hoping we get some rain.
0: Oh, it's been pretty dry there, has it?
5: Yes, it's been quite dry in Dapto and Wollongong.
0: Yes.
5: Oh. But we're promised rain tonight and tomorrow.
0: It's one of those situations around that part of the world, isn't it? It either doesn't rain or you get one of those rain bombs that sits above Wollongong for days on end and just drenches everything.
5: Yes.
0: It's all duck or no dinner.
5: Do you know much about Wollongong?
0: I've been there a few times, yes. I've never lived there, but I love beautiful place. Gorgeous
5: beaches. It's quite nice, yes.
0: I do get a bit scared when I drive down that hill coming out of Sydney and all those trucks are sort of like coming down the hill and little old me in my little car gets sort of stuck behind a big truck going down that hill into the valley there where Wollongong is. But other than that, that's just my problem, you know, I'm okay.
5: Yeah, they are pretty frightening, some of those trucks.
0: We need them though. They run the country. We've got nothing without them.
5: The last time we went to Canberra just on the Hume Highway, there were so many of them. I hadn't been anywhere much for quite a while, and I was amazed at how many trucks there were. And some of them, you know, got three trailers all together.
0: Yeah, it's lucky that the Hume Highway is now pretty much a dual carriageway all the way, which makes it just a little bit easier. Not so easy for those people in Queensland driving the Bruce Highway. Don't enjoy that luxury yet, which is a big issue, I'm sure, and if anyone's out there driving the Bruce this morning, good morning to you. Look after each other out there on the road. Now, Betty, what topic do you want to go with? Do you want to go with ABC Legend? Oh, we've got two questions left also. I know we've got two questions in ABC Legends, a question about people on the ABC over the years, or we've got one question that is still left about a cartoon dog.
5: I don't know. I'm a pretty adamant ABC person.
0: Well, why don't we go with that? What do you reckon?
5: All right.
0: Okay. Take your mind back to 1976. It's the Logies. I think Fonzie was at the Logies. Henry Winkler, at the peak of his powers, was at the Logies as one of the guest presenters. And an ABC personality not only won Best New Talent, but won the Gold Logie. I'm going to play a little bit of their acceptance speech, and you've got to tell me who the character was that won the Gold Logie in 1976. Have a listen, Betty.
6: When you do an excellent program like mine, it's not just, you know, you up there on the screen. There are many other people behind the scenes that you have to carry as well. There are so many people I'd like to mention, but, you know, I usually forget their names and most of them will probably sink without a trace anyway. So I would like... I would like to thank my mother for not having the operation.
0: Oh, what a character. He wowed all of Australia and got into a tangle with more than one or two American and British celebrities in his time. Who is the character that won the 1976 Gold Logie for the ABC?
5: I'm not going to be able to tell you that, Francis.
0: Oh, Betty. Okay, but it's good to hang out, okay?
5: Yes, I'll try again.
0: You're good on you, mate. I appreciate it. Talk to you soon. 1-300-800-222 if you know the answer. Shazzy knows the answer. So does Eric here in Melbourne. Harry in the Bay, they know it as well. I wonder if Justin does. Hello, Justin.
7: G'day. How are you, Francis?
0: I'm good, mate. How are things down at Franger today?
7: Not good. I think I've dislocated my knee.
0: What? How have you done that?
7: Pulling a... You're going to have a laugh at this. I pulled a plug out of the socket and I had to bend my knees. And when I got up, crack, snap, yes.
0: Well, I hope you've got some help.
7: Yeah, I'm in bed at the moment.
0: Oh, good. I'm glad to hear that. Do you know...
7: That's my walking stick.
0: Good. I'm glad you got a walking stick to help you too. I hope we're sort of like distracting you from the pain. Do you remember who that was in 1976 who won the Gold Logie and that voice, that unmistakable?
7: Well, I'm going to have a stab, but I know for sure that he didn't have anything to do with the ABC, so I'm going to say Kerry Packer.
0: No, it wasn't Kerry Packer. I don't think Kerry Packer was ever that funny. But thanks for playing, Justin. Thanks for calling. Colin on the Gold Coast. Hi, Colin.
8: Hi, Francis. How are you doing?
0: I'm good, buddy. Who was that famous Australian performer who won the Gold Logie, ABC legend, 1976?
8: Well, the character, I think, was Norman Gunston, and the person was Gary McDonald.
0: That is absolutely right. Norman Gunston with his

0: pineapple donuts on the Norman Coast.
1: I was actually overseas at the time. I was living in the States at the time, but I do recognise the voice too.
0: What were you doing in the States in the 70s?
1: I just went there to visit my dad. He was the music director on the Johnny Cash show, and I ended up living there for like 13 years.
0: Hang on, wind it up a bit. Your dad was the music director on the Johnny Cash show?
1: Yeah, Good Night, Bill Walker. That was my dad, yeah.
0: Wow. Well, we've got to get your details and maybe talk to you about this, because this sounds amazing. How did he get – was your dad an American?
1: No, he's Australian. He actually studied the Sydney Conservatorium of Music.
0: Yep.
1: And when we were in the – mid, like, 1957, we moved to South Africa, and he was working for RCA over there, and then he met Jim Reeves.
0: Oh, my God, what a life.
1: He was over there filming a movie called Kimberly Jim, and he liked what my dad did with the music, and he offered him a job in Nashville as his producer.
0: Wow.
1: Yeah, so, but then... En route, my parents actually got divorced when we were living in Africa, and we came back to Australia with Mum, and then he went to live in the States, and actually en route to Nashville, Jim Reeves was killed in a plane crash, so he landed in Nashville, but he did know a few people like Chet Atkins and Floyd Kramer and those folks, so he started working as a studio musician and ended up, yeah, because he was an extraordinarily good piano player too.
0: Wow. Did you meet any of these incredible country and western and Americana musicians? Did you meet Johnny Cash?
1: Oh, yeah, on more than one occasion, yeah.
0: Wow. What was that like to meet the man in black?
1: He was very humble, actually. Yeah, he was just like you, a lot of those people are very much down-to-earth people. Cash, fortunate enough, I met Dolly, and she was just as down-to-earth, actually. Yeah, very lovely. Yeah, I met a lot of the celebrities. Because I worked in the music industry for about 8 years over there in Nashville.
0: That's amazing. What a story, Colin. Thank you for sharing that with us. Yeah. Now to something a little bit more trivial and nowhere near as interesting.
1: Very wet on the Gold Coast here. I can't even get to the golf course, so I'm not happy.
0: I'm sorry about that. But our famous fictional dog question needs answering. So which famous cartoon dog was created by the legendary cartoonist Charles M. Schulz?
1: It was Snoopy, of course.
0: It was Snoopy, that's right. Yeah. Snoopy Peanuts. Awesome stuff. I think we've got one final question for you for the quiz.
1: Okay.
0: And you've got to be able to tell me the name of this ABC legendary TV children's character. It wasn't a person. Oh. It was a puppet. You've got to tell me what the name of the puppet was. Have a listen to this and see if you can get the answer. Have a listen.
2: Well, it's a tricky one. That's what I would say. Yes, I just have to get the right angle on it.
3: Well, that? And we have to work out what the right angle is. Yeah. Is there a yo-yo in it?
2: No, Rebecca.
3: Oh, is there a yo-yo in it?
2: No, Rebecca.
3: Oh, is there a balloon in it?
2: No, Rebecca.
3: Oh, I'm very confused. This is very tricky.
2: Upside down.
3: Oh, it's finished.
2: Yes, it's a reindeer getting ready for Christmas. He has one Christmas decoration on his antler.
3: Oh, it's gorgeous. He is lovely. Oh, he'll make...
2: Another one, Rebecca. Yes, another one, another one, another one.
3: I've got another one right here.
4: And hurry up.
0: So who was drawing the pictures, Bruce? Oh, Colin, sorry?
1: Yeah, mate, no. Look, I think it's from Play School, but I don't... I really don't know the name of the puppet. I've never actually watched Play School.
0: Oh, no, it was not Play School, but it had a big pencil in his nose.
1: Oh. How about Pencil Nokio?
0: Pencil...
1: I don't know.
0: Good on you, Colin. I hope the rain finishes for you soon so you can play golf again. So we want to talk more about
1: it. Yeah, well, it's got to dry out for a long time. Yeah, my roommate actually rode his car off. He drove into the floodwaters.
0: Rule number one, never drive into the floodwaters.
1: He didn't. It was a flash flood. He didn't know.
0: Yeah. Okay, mate. Take care.
1: Thanks.
0: Stay safe.
1: I'm enjoying your show.
0: Thank you very much. Appreciate it very much. 1-300-800-222 is the number to play the four quiz. We do have a winner because we can't get another three, but Steve from Tokenwall is our winner today. He got all three questions right. He was the only member of our four quiz audience to get in the win bin.

and Steve, we'll get you that magic magnet, magic fridge magnet your way soon. Annie in Melbourne got it right. Mr. Squiggle, Julie from Newgee, Mr. Squiggle it was, and the steam shovel also made a walk-on part in that little grab as well. And poor old Rebecca getting harassed by Mr. Squiggle. That was her lot in life. Bill the steam shovel, remember him? Thanks to everyone for playing the four quiz. And we'll do it again tomorrow. In a moment, we're going to go to Los Angeles, catch up with our good friend on the ground there, writer, producer and script consultant, Tim Schulberger is going to join us. But first, some new music. This is what I've been listening to a lot. I love Thundercat. This artist is making some really interesting new soul and groove music. This is I Wish I Didn't Waste Your Time.

0: 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That's I Wish I Didn't Waste Your Time.
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0: And Colin there on the Sunshine Coast, or on the Gold Coast, I should say, got us into the mood. And here's Johnny Cash.

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0: Francis here for Trev. Hope you're well. Tim Schulberg is our good friend. He's writer, producer and script consultant in Los Angeles. And he joins us every couple of weeks for a chat about what's been happening stateside. Hello, Tim.
2: Hello there.
0: How are you this morning in the US?
2: I'm well. It's a lovely day here in Los Angeles. It's, about 20 degrees, sunny. Can't complain.
0: Are you off to the LA County Fair soon?
2: Yes. It's an annual tradition that I've been dragging my children along to since they were in the stroller. They're now 17. So I said to them this year, I was like, look, you don't have to go anymore. You know, you're 17. And they're like, no, we want to go. And I said, well, you can bring friends. And they said, no, we like to go with you because we can do stupid things.
0: That's what dads are for.
2: Right. That's exactly. I took that as a great compliment, tried not to burst out into tears. But yeah, it's very much like the Royal Melbourne show or the Easter show in Sydney or even the Canberra show, all of which I've been to. It's a county fair. It's not a state fair. It's enormous. There are various foods on sticks that shouldn't be on sticks and a deep fried. And, you know, all the carnival rides and the games. The only thing that LA County Fair doesn't have anymore are many animals. They kind of got rid of the animals about, I don't know, 15 years ago.
0: Where do they hide the animals? Do they go to the state fair instead?
2: The animals?
0: Yes.
2: Yes. Well, they go to different parts of the state because California has, 35 million people. And I think there are other more rural areas where you can bring your best cow and your favorite goat. And I think in LA, they have a petting zoo. So there's like 100 sheep you can pat. But in the old, the old days where you walk through the giant warehouses and there's the farmer sitting there with the fan on, patting his cow, keeping him cool. They don't have that anymore, and I find that very disappointing.
0: You want the livestock, right? That's the whole point.
2: Yeah, absolutely. I mean, they work all year on these things, making their cow look pristine. And I like to talk to the farmers and just see what separates a good cow from a great cow.
0: what greatness really looks like.
2: Right, exactly.
0: Can I ask you, what is your favourite food on a stick at a LA County Fair? What will you go to, and what is the one thing, where do you draw the line?
2: Well, I draw the line at the frog's legs. I don't like the frog's legs on a stick, but I've tried cheesecake on a stick. I've tried macaroni and cheese on a stick. I like the bacon wrapped hot dog on a stick, like a bacon wrapped corn dog on a stick. So that's pretty good.
0: Can I just ask you about that? So that's like a Frankfurter wrapped in bacon on a stick.
2: Yes. Frankfurter wrapped in bacon on a stick and then often covered in a sort of a dough that they then deep fry.
0: Oof. It'd be instant food coma after one of those.
2: Yeah, you've got to pace yourself at the fair. They also have giant donuts and various sweet things. Like I said, the cheesecake on a stick is very nice. The funnel cake is very good too. That's basically dough just sort of squirted around in a plate that looks like a bit of a pyramid and then dusted with icing sugar. That's pretty good too. But every year they try to bring different things out. Like you can get a hamburger with donuts as the buns rather than an actual bun, because who needs regular bread when you can have a donut on your hamburger? And every year they try different things to see what goes on, what's going to be a hit with the public. So not quite sure what there is this year, but there'll be something ridiculous on a stick for sure. I mean, more ridiculous. Oh, and then there's also like deep fried Oreos, deep fried Snickers bars, but they're not on sticks yet.
0: Well, and when they are, it will be like, mission accomplished. When you can get a deep fried Mars bar on a stick,
2: exactly.
0: The food pyramid is complete at that point, Tim.
2: Yes, absolutely it is. And what you want to do too is load up on all this stuff and then go on rides that spin you around in circles really fast.
0: Yeah.
2: Because that completes the picture.
0: Yeah, that never ends badly. Hey, Tim, we're going to go to the news, but we'll come back afterwards and speak about some more serious stuff, including Donald Trump's latest tangle with the law or with the courts, and also what might be happening once again as the heat between the United States and Iran starts to crank up once more. Tim Schulberger is with us, our writer, producer and script consultant based in Los Angeles, but right now on ABC, wherever you are around Australia, it's time for the latest news.
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0: ABC News with David Rowlands. A woman and two young children have been found dead at a Sydney home, with a man taken into custody in a scene that police say was extremely violent. More from Jean Kennedy.
1: A 000 call was made from the Campbelltown home, and when officers arrived, they found the three bodies inside, in different parts of the house. Officers say the woman was aged in her mid-40s and the children were aged under 10. A 47-year-old man who'd made the 000 call was arrested at the scene. Acting Superintendent Michael Moroney.
2: It was a particularly violent crime scene. Other than that, I can't go into specifics at this time.
1: He said all four were known to each other, but he said there were no previous domestic violence offences involving the man that had been reported to police.
0: Israeli Prime Minister Benjamin Netanyahu has hailed the Navy personnel responsible for overseeing the interception of a Gaza-bound flotilla. Organisers of the global Samud flotilla say the Israeli Navy has intercepted close to 30 boats carrying food and medical aid so far. There are more than 50 ships in the flotilla, and 11 Australians are said to be among the crew. Netanyahu has urged the Navy to continue the interceptions, accusing the flotilla of helping Hamas.
3: You are doing this with great success, and I must also say quietly and certainly with less prominence than our enemies expected. So, heartfelt congratulations, really. Keep going until the end. Thank you.
0: The Maldivian government says investigations are underway into the procedures that took place ahead of a dive in which four Italian scuba divers died in underwater caves. Officials say the bodies have been located during a three-hour operation involving a team of Finnish divers who have also reportedly gathered information needed to plan the recovery of the bodies. Spokesperson for the Maldivian President's Office, Mohammed Hussein Sharif, says it appears the Italian divers were very experienced.
4: I don't know whether they have dived to the same location before, but they definitely had a number of log dives in the Maldives across the country in different conditions. That much we know.
0: The federal government says more Australians will gain access to life-saving medicines, with billions of dollars committed to the pharmaceutical benefits scheme in the budget. The PBS subsidies prescription medicines to make them more affordable. Newly listed treatments include drugs for multiple sclerosis and cancer. Melanoma advocate Tamara Dawson says subsidised immunotherapy changed her life after she was diagnosed with stage 4 cancer.
5: I was in my mid-30s and I was fit and healthy until such time that I was diagnosed with metastatic melanoma. I was really fortunate to ride the wave of immunotherapy treatment, so I was able to access immunotherapy soon after I was diagnosed. I'm pleased to report that I am now cancer-free and fit and healthy.
0: A New South Wales parliamentary inquiry into the state's live music industry has heard calls for better transport and greater support for festivals and venues. Nandini Deer explains.
6: They did talk about needing more funding. I guess, you know, the Premier spoke about perhaps that funding's not as necessary, but what the Festival Association brought up is the costs, the rising costs that organisers are facing. So things like insurance, which is one that we've heard in the past couple of years now, with, you may have heard, like, festivals just no longer being able to sustain their events, no longer being able to put events on or cancelling last minute because of these rising insurance costs. So that was kind of a key point in the inquiry, where they were talking about ways that that can be supported, ways those costs can be more transparent.
0: Turning to sport, and equal all-time VFL / AFL games record holder Brent Harvey says no one will surpass Scott Pendlebury's record for the most games played by the end of his career. Harvey played 432 matches for North Melbourne before retiring in 2016. Pendlebury will break Harvey's record when Collingwood hosts the West Coast Eagles at the MCG on Saturday. Harvey says he's been reflecting on his own career achievements ahead of this momentous weekend for the code.
7: You just understand how much help you need to along the way, and family, friends, staff, everybody in the football club. So I think he'll reflect on that and understand that it's not only his journey, it's everybody else's, and good on him.
0: That brings you up to date with the latest ABC News. 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
8: ABC Radio weather update. Sydney, rain, 15 to 20. Melbourne, a shower or two, 10 to 16. Brisbane, rain, 19 to 24. Perth, sunny, 9 to 24. Adelaide, showers easing, 13 to 18. Hobart, partly cloudy, 8 to 16. Canberra, rain, 9 to 14. And Darwin, a shower or two, 24 to 32.
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15: How are you? Welcome to your Tuesday morning. Francis here for Trevor for the next few weeks. Hope you're well. Our good friend Tim Schulberger, writer, producer and script consultant, is in Los Angeles talking to us this morning. He's getting ready for the state, the county fair and a deep fried food extravaganza, which will have him hallucinating and sweating bullets sometime later today. But he's here to talk about the news of the day as well. And some big breaking news out of the States at the moment that Donald Trump has dropped his case against the Internal Revenue Service, the lawsuit that he had it claimed $10 billion for damages for the IRS allowing his tax returns to be leaked in exchange for a Department of Justice $1.76 billion weaponization fund. So, Tim, Trump has settled a law case as the President of the United States against his own Justice Department, his own IRS. So he was both the defendant and the aggrieved party here. And he settled for a $1.76 billion fund that he's going to use to assist people he feels have been victimised by the legal system. This sounds, well, let's put it politely, rather unusual.
16: Yes, unconventional, one may say. Yes, the news this morning, the first part was that he'd walked away from the $10 billion lawsuit, which everybody, that was like, wait, the president is suing his own government for $10 billion and what? And so then he walked away from that today and people were like, well, the word was, well, that doesn't seem like the way Donald Trump behaves. So then it was followed quickly by, no, it seems to be that they've agreed to this $1.7 billion fund, which doesn't, from what the Democrats are saying, it seems to be a fund that Donald Trump will control, that he can pay to anybody at his discretion who he feels or who say to him, I was unfairly targeted by the Biden administration, IRS, the tax department. They came after me because I was a friend of you. Boo-hoo, and then Trump will say, here, take, you know, $10 million. Now, does anybody think that Trump is going to do that and not give himself most of the money? I think you'd be a fairly naive person to think that. Is this constitutional? Well, so far, the people who say such things are like, well, no. I mean, no, this isn't. But we're in an era now where what's constitutional? You know, this is the world we're in right now. We'll see what happens.
15: It's extraordinary. So basically, the taxpayer in the United States is handing over $1.7 or $1.8 billion US to the president who sued himself. The courts themselves said, well, there isn't actually any contest here because it was clear from the early court cases that the courts were actually going to hear the case because in order for there to be a civil litigation, there has to be some sort of conflict. There has to be two parties. And the judge that was hearing this was saying, well, hang on, you've got to come back to me and prove that you are two separate parties because you are the government suing the government. So he's just basically transferring $1.8 billion out of the taxpayer's pocket to pay people who might feel like maybe and this will be the interesting bit, will it be the January 6ers? Will it be the insurrectionists and others who will be looking to lay claim to this money and have the government pay them after Trump has basically allowed them to walk away with a pardon and therefore they'll be entitled to public money for being involved in the insurrection on January 6th. That's extraordinary to think about.
16: Yes. But the other interesting part of this is that from what we know about Donald Trump, who has now been, you know, in the political scene for what, a decade now, he doesn't do anything that doesn't suit himself. So that's what I'm thinking about this morning. It's like, How does this 1.76, and he's in his final years as president, he's not running for re-election again, fingers crossed, and so he's in sort of the lame duck period, and usually presidents in the past, when they're in their lame duck phase, sort of want to create their legacy, or they want to do things, or they start to look at, you know, how can I sort of cement myself in history? Well, Trump's doing that by building a bunch of stuff and just doing Trump things. But where does this fit? Like, he's not the kind of guy who has friends, and he's not the kind of guy who looks after his friends. I mean, we know that about this man. I'm not trying to be insulting. He doesn't. He sort of, Jeffrey Epstein seems to be the only friend he held for any more than about 6 months. And need we say more than about that? So what is the real point of this $1.76 billion? That's my question. Is he paying off people? Is he, like, just what? That's the thing that's going to be interesting to see in the coming days, because it doesn't make any sense that Donald Trump would settle a $10 billion lawsuit for himself, a personal one where he was hoping to score some more cash, in order to achieve money, to be given money that he can give out to his friends and supporters and benefactors. That doesn't seem like a Trump thing to do. So I'm kind of waiting for the other shoe to drop at this point.
15: Tim, there's so many things have happened in the United States during Trump 2.0, and they haven't triggered massive outrage. I guess people are just fatigued. Will this?
16: No. Nope. I absolutely guarantee you it won't. I mean, the Democrats will jump up and down, but they're a toothless tiger at the moment. They're in the middle of trying to find out who they are and what they're going to do. And I think they're still operating on the let's just let Trump ruin himself, a bit like Scott Morrison, and then we'll come in the midterms and you know, clean everything up. No one has any confidence that that's going to happen. They're still being led by people who are, you know, getting into their, you know, Chuck Schumer's what, 80 now? So, I mean, it's no, there's this. We are absolutely in that sort of fatigue phase. I get the feeling when we don't feel as angry. It doesn't feel as angry as it did a while ago. I think there's a lot of feeling like, can we just be done with this? Can we just get this done? You know, just lie there and think of England, in a way. It'll be over soon. So 1.76 billion, yes, it's outrageous. Hopefully some courts will knock it back, because that's the other thing too, is that a bunch of these things get everybody upset, and it goes into court and the court says, what are you doing? Of course not. And then that kind of, it just sort of goes away. So there's a hope, I suppose, that this thing will go away, because it is ludicrous and unconstitutional. But it'll be, you know, if it makes it all the way to the Supreme Court, it'll be one more test to see just how far off of actual law they've veered. You know, we'll wait and see.
15: Yep, it's another test to see whether the system holds. Tim Schulberg is with us, writer, producer and script consultant based in LA. And tell us about the latest from the LA Writes competition you're running, Tim.
16: The Right LA.
15: Yeah, right.
16: We announce on Wednesday our quarterfinalists. So why am I talking to you? I'm too busy.
15: Because you're a good human, that's why. Hey, just quickly then, Luigi Mangione, that trial which has been running on that young man who shot on the streets, or was alleged to have shot on the streets of New York City, a major executive from one of the huge health funds in the United States, and then went on the run and created a huge controversy after he was arrested, and there were shows

0: read him his rights. They didn't get a search warrant. They just sort of looked in it. Inside, they found a gun and they found a notebook and they found other documents that was, you know, highly favourable to the prosecution, obviously. And so the judge today said, you can keep the gun and the notebooks, but you can't keep his passport and his wallet. They get thrown out. So it's really interesting when you look at different media, just sort of where we are today, you know, journalism-wise. You go to one website and it's like big win for the defense. A bunch of stuff got struck out, and then you look at the other one, like big win for the prosecution because they got to keep the gun. So I would argue the gun is probably more important than the passport when it comes to a murder trial of someone who got shot. So that's where we are today. I'm not quite sure when the trial actually starts, but we're starting to gear up for that now. So I'm sure that'll captivate everyone because, you know, his whole him on the run, it was very bizarre here. I mean, the support for a guy who cold-bloodedly murdered a man on a street in New York was a real symbol of our times, I think.
1: Yeah, it certainly seems so. Tim, it is starting to be tornado season in the States too as you head into summer. Has that started to appear on the horizon, and what are the consequences? Because we know with climate change, they're becoming more and more intense and more, I guess, widespread as well. Is it talked about more about the dangers of tornadoes?
0: Yeah, they're getting stronger. There was one last night that destroyed a few homes in Nebraska, and it was massive. There are definitely more massive ones. Tornadoes are really interesting. I mean, I've driven around, and I'm actually going to the Midwest next month. They're one of those things that are proving very difficult to predict and very difficult to prepare for because they're tornadoes. They just sort of arrive and they do massive, they can do, you know, really serious damage and then disappear. It's not like a storm front that you can predict and you can prepare for. You often only get minutes to sort of rush to shelter. And the problem is the Midwest is, as you may know, is not the most affluent part of the entire United States. So there are a lot of people who are living in accommodation that is not tornado proof. So, you know, the sort of joke that a tornado will only ever hit a trailer park is sort of true. It's sort of, it kind of hits, you know, when it does hit, it can devastate a property that's not anywhere prepared for it. So they're getting worse, but there's not a lot of money to do anything to prepare for it. You know, we're not in a great shape, and the sort of infrastructure required to protect everybody is enormous. And so it's sort of talked about more, but not much is being done, I would say.
1: And Trump, of course, also reduced the number of people through his crackdown on federal government employees in the Weather Service who were involved in trying to have pre-warning of possible tornado strikes. And that's also going to play into this too, isn't it?
0: Oh, absolutely. I think we're down to one dude who sticks his finger out the window every 20 minutes.
1: That'll do it.
0: And that'll be right. Or it looks down and says, geez, that looks a bit worrisome. That's sort of where we're at now. Yeah, it's but also you've got to remember too that you've got the Midwest is very Republican and they're not big fans of climate change. So it's a bit like, oh, you know, this is just normal. And it's like, no, it's not. But they're so it's sort of it's the tornado is an interesting example of where we are politically, I think, too, where people don't want to believe they're getting worse, not doing enough to protect themselves from it, but also living in states that vote for Donald Trump. So you're sort of like, well, okay. You know, if this is what you want to believe, then all the best.
1: Before I let you go, it is a big week in American media too, because Stephen Colbert, who's been hosting The Late Show, which has been running in the United States for decades, before him it was Letterman and others all the way back to Ed Sullivan, it finishes this month. And in fact, this week, is it last week on air?
0: Yes, this is his last week on air. He finishes on Thursday. He's announced some guests. He's got Bruce Springsteen and David Byrne. We don't know who are going to be the final guests on Thursday. Stephen Colbert has said previously he's really hoping for the Pope, but I think that's a long shot. But he had last week, he had David Letterman, and they went onto the roof and they threw things off the roof and they aimed them at a CBS logo on the ground. So as far as I'm concerned, they can end, you know, that was a perfect ending for a show. They were cut because of, CBS said they were cut because of budget cuts. They couldn't afford to run the show anymore. At the time, CBS was under a lot of pressure from Trump, and CBS really out of the three major networks is the one that has most caved to Donald Trump. They've cleaned out their newsroom and put in a bunch of Trump people, and they've gotten rid of Stephen Colbert, who was a big Trump opponent. Last week, it'll be entertaining, and then we'll see what Stephen Colbert does next.
1: Yeah, it'll be sad. I loved his work on The Late Show, watching it via YouTube. One of the first things I do when it's done, I get on there and watch the monologue. It's been very special for a very long time. Have you actually been to the Ed Sullivan Theatre for a recording of the show, Tim?
0: No, I haven't. But you're right. It's a special place. It's got a lot of history, and Stephen Colbert

0: just done great work there. And a lot of people are very unhappy that he's going and questioning why, because, you know, all the other networks still have their late shows on. So sad to see him go. But I heard that he's signed up to write a new Lord of the Rings movie because he's a big fan. So apparently he's working with Peter Jackson's team to write a script for a new Lord of the Rings. So
1: Well, that's a
0: there you
1: win.
0: go.
1: Good on you, mate. Look, I appreciate it. We'll let you get ready for the county fair, and right
0: By the
1: LA.
0: way, can I just say, I forgot to mention the one big difference between the county fair and Australian shows: no show bags here. No
1: What?
0: show bags. It's devastating. I try to tell my children, it's like, usually you would be loaded up with a whole bunch of crap in a bag, and they're like,
1: Well,
0: okay, we're fine.
1: there's a
0: So,
1: gap in the market there for the three of you to go
0: right.
1: to go and set up a show bag stand at the LA County Fair and make it happen.
0: I know, right? I mean, shouldn't they? They should be. I mean, what an opportunity missed. But

0: Yeah, there you go.
1: So proud. So proud. Good to talk to you, my friend.
0: Thanks, Francis.
1: Tim Schulberger, writer, producer, and script consultant in Los Angeles, with us here on ABC Radio Overnights. Steve Miller,

Steve Miller and band. Keep on rocking you here on ABC Radio Overnights. Francis with you on this Tuesday morning. Coming up in a moment, we're going to talk gardening with our good friend Angie Yates. We're going to talk about growing peas in wintertime. You know what I had for dinner this on the way here tonight? Yeah, it was a family production, but we made a magnificent pea and ham soup. Lots of lentils, lots of carrot, fantastic ham hock. And, you know, you always, when you make soup, you always make enough to last about 4 winters. So there's about at least another half a dozen meals in that coming my way. So I'm very much interested in what happens with growing peas. Some text coming through. My favourite show bag was the Lucky Boy licorice one. Don't know how that would go down now. That's true, actually. You know, the Lucky Boy cigarettes. Probably can't sell that show bag anymore. But my favourite one was probably I love the licorice one, but Birdie Beater was the cheap one, so I could afford a bunch of those. It's always pretty good. You can send through your SMS with your favourite show bag. Do they sell them all around the country? Or was it just in the Metro show? 0437 774 774. Another thing the Americans miss out on, and Donald is true about this, we used to call... Yeah, as an insult at high school, we used to call someone a show bag because they might be full of crap, if you know what I mean. Behaving like a show bag. I mean, that's local humour, isn't it? That's Australian, isn't it? You said that to an American, they would not understand what the hell you were talking about. Talking peas in a moment, though. After the Go-Betweens.

0: Well, that album got a fair run on my turntable back in about 1985. Probably still does, actually. Liberty Bell and the Black Diamond Express was the record from Brisbane Royalty, the go-betweens there, and Spring Rain.
1: Overnights on ABC Radio.
0: Francis here for Trevor. Angie Thomas is with us from Yates, and we do love to talk to Angie about gardening issues and time to grow your peas at this time of the year. And we love your calls. If you've got any questions for Angie, 1-300-800-222 is the number to call, or you can SMS 0437 774 774. Send a message through there. Hello, Angie.
2: Good morning. It's a good time to talk about gardening, isn't it?
0: I love it. Gardening at Night. It's a good song by REM too, that one. Play that one later. peas. Pea season, is it? That's what we need to be doing.
2: It is. So different veggies grow at different times of the year, and peas are cool weather lovers. So now is the time to grow peas. And when I'm talking peas, that could include peas that you shell. So, you know, in the supermarket when you can buy a bag of frozen peas and you might have sprained your ankle and or you've got a bump on your elbow and that's what you put your peas on a bump or a sprain. But the peas inside that wondrous bag of frozen goodies is the peas that you can grow at home. So sometimes people might refer to them as little baby peas. So those are peas that you shell. So they're in a pod and you open the pod up and you shell them and it's got all those delicious little baby peas inside. There are also different types of peas as well, peas that you can eat the pod as well as the little tiny peas inside, and that's delicious. And there are also snow peas. So snow peas are the peas that you eat pod and all. So they're the flat pods, beautiful, crisp, crunchy pea pods, and you can throw them in stir fries or eat them raw in salads. So different types of peas that you can grow, but now is the time to get them in the ground.
0: I'm not a snap pea fan, I can tell you that, but I do love a pea in a pod. And, of course, you know, peas are essential to lentils, a version. Look, my ignorance is going to show here. How does a lentil relate to a pea pod?
2: Well, they're both legumes.
0: Yes.
2: So legumes are really good for you. So all different sorts of legumes, very clever plants that can absorb nitrogen from the atmosphere, and then they store it in their roots and different parts of the plant, but very clever. So in the same general big legume family as lentils.
0: 1-300-800-222 is the number to call. 1-300-800-222 or SMS 0437 774 774. If you want to ask Angie any questions about growing peas, or if you're growing some yourself, tell us what your secret is, or any other vegetables or other food stuffs that you're growing at this time of the year, or any general questions you've got on gardening. Angie, what sort of environment do you need to plant your peas in, and

0: How do they grow? For the, let's go back to basics here. They grow out of the ground or in beds? What are we talking about? Or on trees? I'm an ignoramus here, so let me know what I need to know.
1: Sure. So peas, they can grow either in a pot or in a garden bed. So the smaller varieties are great for pots. You can either get peas that are what we call dwarf peas that don't need anything to climb on. They grow sort of up to about 40 centimetres tall, so don't climb up, but they're also climbing peas as well. So, for example, the most common variety of snow peas are climbers. So you grow them up a fence or a trellis or a tripod or something that they can grow up. They're also the shelling type peas or the potted peas that you can grow up as well. So the climbing varieties mean that they don't take up very much horizontal room at all, which is very handy if you've got limited space. So they're very productive veggie. You can pick them over many months, so that's great as well, particularly for something like snow peas that you might need a couple of handfuls a week, which is great. Most peas are very successfully grown by seed by home gardeners. So you can buy seedlings, but they are really easy a vegetable to grow from seed. The seed is nice and big, they're easy to handle, easy to plant. Great veggie to grow with kids because those seeds are so big and easy to handle. And also the other thing I love about peas, and this makes them really good for growing with children as well, is that you can eat them, the peas raw in the garden. So I will snack on snow peas in the garden. I will also snack on shelling peas as well, and I like to think of them as little garden snacks or little garden lollies, and some of them don't make it back into the house. So really good veggie to grow, and they're really good for you, really, really good for you. And if you grow your own veggies, you're much more likely to have a healthier diet because you've got them out in the garden.
0: Now, Morty has texted through, wants to know about this. What type of light do they need in order to grow? So how much light exposure, sun exposure do you need for your peas or your pea plants?
1: It's really best to have them in a full sun position. Full sun means a minimum of 4 to 6 hours. The more, the better. So if they're growing in a shadier spot, they're not going to produce as many peas, whether it's snow peas or shelling peas, and they're going to be a little bit more sort of tall and lanky and not be as productive. So the sunniest position that you've got is going to give you the best pea harvest.
0: In terms of harvesting, does a plant produce regularly throughout the winter? It's not like it's one and done per season?
1: Yeah, so you can have peas that will produce over many months, actually. So I've got snow peas in my veggie patch. They're only about a foot high at the moment, but once they start to produce, I'm going to be picking them for several months. And also the extra bonus of picking your peas is going to encourage more flowers and then more pods after that. So you can actually encourage your pea season to grow longer by adding to your kitchen, so you can pick them. So quite a productive veggie, but really good to have as part of your veggie garden, and it's good for your soil as well, because as I mentioned before, the plants will absorb nitrogen from the atmosphere. What I do at the end of the pea season is I don't yank the whole plant out of the soil, is I cut them off at the base, so I leave the root system in the soil, and that's going to add nitrogen for my next crop, which might be tomatoes, for example, or beans when the weather warms up. So they're really good for the soil health as well. So talk about triple bonuses, pretty plants, because the pea flowers are actually most pea flowers are white. They're quite pretty. You get peas and it adds nitrogen to the soil. So a pretty clever veggie.
0: 1-300-800-222. Angie Thomas is with us from

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0: Francis here for Trev for another few weeks. Angie Yates is with us. We're talking growing peas. We're talking growing food in wintertime. This one has come through from Philip in Campbell in Melbourne on the SMS 0437 774 774. I'm from Lancashire in Northern England. We have a dish, black peas, eaten in winter with malt vinegar. It's not available in Australia for human consumption, only as an animal food. However, I've planted and harvested my own crop. Black peas, Angie, what do we know?
6: I actually have not grown them. It's interesting, different veggies grown in different parts of the world. I'd love to hear from anybody in Australia that has grown black peas. Very, very interesting. So it sounds like they might be just designed for cooking, so they might not be the garden lollies that you can eat out in the garden. So something that you would definitely cook up, but an interesting combination with the vinegar.
0: Do love a mushy pea on a pie.
6: Oh, yum.
0: I think Philip from Lancashire will know that that's a thing up north in England too.
6: Yes.
0: Mushy peas, a pie, and a bit of mashed potato.
6: Yum. You had me at mash.
0: Winter heaven.
6: Yes, delicious.
0: Angie, will the peas outcompete my 6-foot oregano plants in the grow house? Bazza, the organic butcher, wants to know.
6: You should really give them their own space. So particularly, so say, for example, if you wanted to try to grow the dwarf peas and the oregano in the same bed, it's going to be a bit crowded. So give them their own space. So either growing dwarf peas at the front and give the other plants some room to grow at the back, or vice versa. So they're not spreading an invasive like ivy, for example, like really tenacious like that, but they will like their own space. So that would be my suggestion. Give them space.
0: Angie Thomas from Yates with us, 1300 800 222 or 0437 774. 774 for your SMS. Carol has texted through and says, I grow silver beet all year round. Silver beet's a fairly hardy plant, isn't it? I don't enjoy eating silver beet, but I know a lot of people do.
6: Yes, so silver beet will usually grow for up to 2 years. So it won't live forever, though there are perpetual spinaches and silver beets, but usually a short-lived perennial veggie. And similar to peas, the more you harvest it, the more new leaves will grow, and they're beautiful and tender. So if you've got spinach or silver beet in the garden, makes it really handy because you can throw in some really finely chopped leaves into pasta. The young leaves you can use in salads, and it's really good for you. I mean, Popeye was right. He was on a good thing there. So,
0: it's rich in iron. Is that the main sort of like health benefit to eating a spinach variant?
6: Yes, I don't believe it's as rich in iron as we thought. However,
0: well, Popeye was misleading us. How very dare he?
6: I know, controversy, but it's a leafy green vegetable, so it's full of vitamins that are really good for you. Deep green veggies have lots of really health-giving natural chemicals, so it's all good. And also it can be quite flavoursome. Say, for example, silver beet, you can use some like spanakopita.
0: That's a good idea.
6: So there are lots of ways. If you're not keen on a great big steaming pile of steamed either silver beet or spinach, think of some ways that you can incorporate it into your cooking. Even in bolognese, I mean, some people are going to roll their eyes, but if you chop it up really finely in bolognese, you won't even know that it's there, added to pasta, and it wilts down.

0: You could start off with a great big handfuls of either silver beet or spinach, and once it's in the cooked in a dish, you don't even know it's there. It wilts down quite well, but it's a really productive veggie, so it can grow up for silver beet. It can grow up to a couple of years before it starts to get a bit old and it
1: So
0: wants to go to seed.
1: it's one of the original superfoods, isn't it? It's because the nutrient value is so significant.
0: It's really good for you. So, but any of the leafy greens or any
1: Not
0: most
1: any, Angie.
0: vegetables.
1: I'm going to draw the line at kale. You can
0: Well,
1: never sell me on kale. Sorry.
0: it's have you tried kale chips? They're actually quite good. So
1: Angie,
0: what I've done,
1: kale is just rubber dressed up as a plant. How do we convince ourselves that eating kale was a thing?
0: I have heard something funny that says the best way to prepare kale is to lightly stir fry it in some coconut oil, which makes it easier to scrape off the pan straight into the bin. Now,
1: That's my
0: that's
1: bet. Someone stole my recipe.
0: but kale chips, they're actually quite yummy. So you chop kale into sort of sort of several centimeters long of the stems and the leafy stems, and then you spray it with oil, toss it with oil. Then I've used parmesan and cheese and a little bit of seasoning. Put it in the oven or the air fryer, and it's actually really nice. I would really challenge you to grow. That might be a bridge too far,
1: No, I'm
0: but
1: just being an old curmudgeon. I can't come at kale. I do love a winter vegetable. I've come round in a massive way to Brussels sprouts. I love Brussels sprouts, and I love a pile of spinach as well. But kale, I cannot do. What about root vegetables at winter time? Isn't it time? This is it. It's time to shine, isn't it?
0: it is for a lot of them. It is. So I've just planted my onions, for example, on the weekend. So it's a really good time to plant onions. But you can also grow beetroot. You can also grow radishes. You can grow parsnips if you really love parsnips. I know a lot of people really love roasted
1: Oh,
0: parsnips.
1: I do.
0: So it's time to get all sorts of things in the ground. Often also or during the cooler seasons. If people have had trouble growing veggies like carrots, now is a really good time to get them in the ground because they're easier to grow from seed while the weather is cooler. The ground doesn't crust over with when you're growing carrots from seed, and that can be a real challenge with seed grown carrots. So it's much easier during the cooler months to keep the soil moist. So yeah, root veggies really, really good for you. And lots of those colours. We mentioned the dark greens of the spinach and silver beet, but carrots and beetroot and radishes, some really good colours. And the more colourful your diet is, the better it is for you. So
1: Sweet
0: they've got all
1: potato.
0: these. Sweet potato is, yes, lots of different colours actually.

0: cool areas, frost will kill off your sweet potato forage.
1: Ah.
0: So warmer seasons for sweet potato for the majority of Australia is when you should be growing. So sweet potatoes, they can go a bit rampant. So don't want to put people off from growing sweet potatoes, but they can become a little bit rampant. They just it's like this lush tropical foliage that grows everywhere. So sweet potatoes are really good to grow in a confined location, like a big pot or a big garden bed, so they don't go everywhere. But yeah, sweet potatoes is another good one for you.
1: It is. Christine in Yass agrees with you. Yes, kale chips or massage kale with salt and oil as a salad green. Okay. All right, Christine. All right, Angie. I'll give it another go and report back. Look, it's been great talking to you, Angie. Let's do it again next week.
0: No worries. Thank you.
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0: Welcome to Tuesday. Francis Leach here in for Trevor Chappell while he has a bit of a break. Now, we've got a call from John from Glenroy in Melbourne. He sent us some rather disturbing photos from where he is at the moment as well, where we know in this part of the world, in Melbourne, there's been a number, in fact, a series over months of violent attacks on shop fronts and tobacco stores, and it continues on. And John in Glenroy, not far from where I grew up, in fact, on Wheatsheaf Road, in fact, I know exactly where.

0: his has once again seen this happen in his neighbourhood, and he's given us a call here on ABC Radio overnight. Hello, John. How are you going, mate?
1: Oh, good morning.
0: What happened this morning?
1: I was woken up to an explosion and arrival of about 6 fire trucks and police and ambulance, and it's a shop in Wheatsheaf Road. There's many people that live in Wheatsheaf Road in apartment blocks above the shops.
0: So it's right near Glenroy Station. It's a big hub these days, isn't it?
1: Yes, yeah, yes. And this shop's a Middle Eastern supermarket, like a small, grocery shop, Middle Eastern supermarket. So that's a tally of 6 explosions and fires in the last 3 years now.
0: 6 in 3 years.
1: Yeah. Yeah, our building attracted some large calibre bullets through our front window that went into the lift.
0: And when did that happen, John? How long ago was that incident?
1: 5 weeks ago. The assailants or perpetrators were trying to fire into the cigarette shop and missed by about 10 feet. And the bullets went over someone's shoulder in the lift. He's now no longer living with us. He's just fed up and has left our building.
0: And how about you? Are you going to continue to live there? How do you feel in terms of your own personal safety, given that this continues to happen to your building in your neighbourhood?
1: It'll take time. I probably would like to move out, but it takes a lot of time.
0: Yeah. Not as easy as said or done.
1: It'll take me quite a while, actually, to organise myself. But
0: how are you feeling, though?
1: You know what? It's just disappointing. I'm actually getting immune to it. I don't know what's wrong. Normally, I was very outraged the first two fires because we had a family live above the shop, and it was a Unison housing tenant with an infant child. It was basically blown out of the cot. So they used explosives on one of the fires. The whole building shook. And it's a very thick concrete building. I tell you, the whole building shook.
0: Were you at home at the time that one occurred, John?
1: Yes. I actually put the fire out with my bare feet and the fire extinguisher. Sometimes the fire brigade take 12 minutes to get here. But I'm honest in telling you that I've endured 5 fires in this building in Glenroy.
0: John from Glenroy in Melbourne is with us, just so if you're catching up with us on ABC Radio overnight. So it's a neighbourhood in the northern suburbs of Melbourne. I grew up out that way, so I know exactly where you are, John. I'm a Broadmeadows boy, so I'm just a couple of train stations down the road from you. And mum still lives out that way, so I know exactly where you are. And it's been a constant source of anxiety and concern that these attacks continue to happen on not only tobacco stores but other stores as well. And now we're seeing it also in the nightclub industry in Melbourne too. And so it's deeply distressing. What have the police and others been telling the residents where you are about what's going on, what they know and what they can reassure you they can do about it?
1: Nothing. We never even had any welfare checks or any interest from the local council to come and check on us. We had disabled people in the building in walking frames and wheelchairs, and I'm sort of the only fit, able guy that's sort of reasonably technical that grabs fire extinguishers, puts out the fire. Well, it was an attempt to put out the fire many times, but the feelings from the people living Wheatsheaf Road is very sad and poor. You know, the morale is very low.
0: Yeah, I can imagine it is, mate. Look, we appreciate you letting us know about that, and of course, no doubt they'll be followed up by ABC News across the day. But stay safe there, and thank you for letting us know what's been happening in your neighbourhood and where you live.
1: Thank you. Thank you for taking interest. Thank you.
0: John from Glenroy there in Melbourne, who called us this morning to talk about events just occurring in his neighbourhood this morning. Once again, another, it seems, attack.

0: a local business in the middle of the night, which is causing great distress not only to the business owners, but to the residents living in that community as well. It's Overnights on ABC Radio.
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0: ABC Open Line coming up very, very soon as well, where we get to take your calls on the things that matter to you.

The big theory has to be that if you're going to have a one-hit wonder moment, make sure it's an absolute banger. And that's exactly what CC Peniston did in the early 90s with that one.

0: Finally, put my glow stick back in my backpack now. Dancing around the studio. Coming up to the latest news, then after that, it will be the open line. Your calls on 1300 800 222 or SMS 0437 774 774. Anything you want to talk about. 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
2: ABC News with David Rollins. A 47-year-old man is in custody after a woman and two children were found dead at a home in Sydney's southwest. A 000 call was made from the Campbelltown residence shortly before 8 o'clock last night, which alerted police. Officers discovered the bodies of a woman in her 40s, along with two children under the age of 10. Acting Superintendent Michael Moroney says when officers entered the home, they found the three bodies inside and described the scene as particularly violent.
3: Whilst I can't give you specific information regards to how they passed, what I can tell you is all three persons sustained significant injuries and it was a particularly violent crime scene. At this stage, we believe there are no outstanding offenders. However, we are yet to interview the male at Campbelltown.
2: Still in New South Wales, where heavy rain has brought floods to the north coast of the state, with the SES issuing more than 20 warnings overnight. Lachlan Patrick has the latest.
4: Floods are likely in Lismore this morning after flash floods hit Coonga, Yukai and the Cedar and Rollins Creeks overnight. The SES has been telling locals to avoid the flood waters and warning Northern Rivers communities to expect to be cut off by floods and high tides. Meanwhile, the Bureau of Meteorology says the Tweed River is easing after earlier flood peaks at Chindra and Timbulgum, with rises for the Wilson River as a flood watch remains in place for the region.
2: Chinese state media is reporting that at least 9 people have died after a truck fell into a flooded river in the country's southwest. 15 passengers were reportedly returning from planting sweet potatoes at the weekend when the truck fell into the river while crossing a bridge. More downpours are expected after heavy rain drenched central and eastern China. The World Health Organization has declared Ebola outbreaks in parts of Africa a public health emergency of international concern. At least 80 people have died and hundreds of suspected cases have been reported in the Democratic Republic of Congo and Uganda. The WHO warns that the outbreak may be larger than currently known and could spread to neighbouring countries. Southern Cross University's Dr. Peter Byer-James was a frontline worker during the Ebola outbreak in Sierra Leone just over a decade ago and says there is no current approved vaccine or treatment available.
5: The Ebola strain that is currently the cause of this current outbreak is rare. It's not the common one that has been around. There is no vaccine or therapeutics or treatment for it compared to the previous strain that is the common one, the Zaire strain, which a vaccine was developed for.
2: Beleaguered British Prime Minister Keir Starmer says he won't walk away from the job or set a timetable for his departure. The comments come as an expected Labor Party leadership contest has begun to take shape, with Sir Keir's Health Secretary Wes Streeting and Manchester Mayor Andy Burnham the likely contenders. Mr Burnham will first need to win a by-election to enter Parliament, which is likely to be held next month. Sir Keir told reporters he intends to lead Labor to the next election, which is due by 2029.
6: I've said, I don't know how many times, that I'm not going to walk away. I feel very strongly that I must serve the people who voted me into office. Do I recognise that we've got to turn things around after those election results? Yes, of course I do.
2: Iran has blamed the United States and Israel for the ongoing effective closure of the Strait of Hormuz as the stalemate in peace negotiations continues. It comes a day after US President Donald Trump warned Tehran that time is ticking and that there won't be anything left of them should they not agree to a peace deal. Iran has declared it's ready to return to fighting if diplomacy fails. Foreign Ministry spokesperson Ismaili Baghali says it's unacceptable that large parts of the international community blames Iran for the situation in the Hormuz Strait.
7: The lack of security in the Strait of Hormuz and the Persian Gulf has been caused by the aggression by the US and the Zionist regime. The UN Security Council can't ignore this and accuse only Iran for breaching security of the region.
2: The government of Greenland says that progress has been made in talks with the United States over the territory's future, but that the island sought by President Donald Trump will never be for sale. US Special Envoy Jeff Landry, appointed by Trump last year, arrived in the Danish territory at the weekend and has met with Prime Minister Jens Fredril Nielsen. There's been no immediate statement from Mr. Landry, who told local media a day earlier that he was there to listen and learn.
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9: Sydney, rain, 15 to 20. Melbourne, a shower or two, 10 to 16. Brisbane, rain, 19 to 24. Perth, sunny, 9 to 24. Adelaide, showers easing, 13 to 18. Hobart, partly cloudy, 8 to 16. Canberra, rain, 9 to 14. And Darwin, a shower or two, 24 to 32.
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0: That's right, your chance to have a chat about the issues that matter to you. 1300 800 222. Get on the phone and give us a call or SMS through 0437 774 774. Francis here for Trevor for the next week and a half. And then Trevor will be back at the start of June to pick up the baton. Plenty to talk about. Did you know that this week is National Volunteer Week? And it's the annual celebration of volunteering across the country. And you and I both know that our communities do not function without people who are prepared to volunteer. It's a sort of glue that holds everything together. I know government can provide some services, but really it's the volunteers, the things we do in our local clubs or what we do to help the elderly people in our community, whatever it is. Volunteering is the lifeblood of community. And I'd love to hear from you if you are a volunteer. Where do you volunteer? How do you volunteer and why do you volunteer? 1-300-800-222 is the number to call. 1-300-800-222 or 0437-774-774. I mean, I've got the dream volunteer role at the moment, personally. I've been able to volunteer at my beloved football club, which has been the the centre of my heartache for about five decades. How old am I? Yeah, 5 decades. So I'm now volunteer team manager for the St Kilda Saints VFL program, the new reserve grade team. So that's just a love job. Once a weekend, I'd spend a day organising everything for the club so that the seconds team can run out and play and be prepared. You know, today I could be doing something else, but I'm doing that because I love that football club and one reason or another, I still care about it, even though it's broken my heart numerous times. Where are you volunteering? 1-300-800-222 or 0437-774-774. Mark Pearce is the CEO of Volunteering Australia, and he talks about, you know, why it's such an important thing.
15: Volunteering is great for a whole lot of reasons, but one of the things that it does is that it provides some agency to people who might otherwise feel somewhat helpless in an environment that moves fast and you don't tend to feel like you've got a lot of control. People get involved in volunteering for a whole lot of reasons, but when it comes to things like environment and sustainability, and we read about this and we feel it each and every day, people who get involved in the sustainability of the planet, in protecting the environment, feel deeply connected to being part of the solution rather than the victims of something which is desperately out of control.
0: That's Mark Pearce, CEO of Volunteering Australia. So I'd love to hear from you. If you are a volunteer, you're volunteering somewhere, let us know how and where you're doing it and what it means to you as well. It's not just the fact that you're volunteering and giving to others, which is fabulous, but there's also plenty you get back as a volunteer, you know, on a personal level by making yourself available to assist with others. You can talk about that or anything else you want to discuss. 1-300-800-222. Let's head to Sydney. Good morning, Sally.
16: Morning, Francis.
0: How are you?
16: I'm okay. How are you?
0: I'm doing okay.
12: About the guy who was talking to you earlier on about Trump and that lawsuit he did

0: Look, last week's visit, he went to China, and he just couldn't stop gushing over what a wonderful man Xi is. And it just amused me. He just rolled over like a teddy bear and just lied down on the floor, and it was like, you know, I'm the lame duck president. I'm in the middle of a war that I was dragged in there by Israel, and now, you know, I'm here with a, you know, with a pleasing attitude towards you guys in China. This is the same guy who this time last year was throwing tariffs at everybody, especially China. And now he goes over there and expects what? Really?
1: Well, we'll have to wait and see what comes of that visit in the long term. At the moment, nothing really has come out of it of significance, Sally. But thank you for your call. Nellie is in Lilydale. Nellie, how are you going?
2: Very well, thank you. And you?
1: I'm well. Where do you volunteer?
2: I volunteer at the Croydon, Moorabbin, St. Vincent de Paul conference. And we cover quite a big area, considering Kilside, Montrose.
1: So this is in Melbourne, huh?
2: Oh, yeah, Melbourne. Yeah, of course. Yeah.
1: And how much pleasure or, you know, satisfaction do you get out of being a volunteer?
2: Well, I feel like I'm coming to my twilight years.
1: No, you're just getting started, Nellie.
2: Not really. I don't know. I feel like, because I've been in Australia 50 years and I never had a community thing, and now I'm doing it since I come back from Queensland, I feel that if we all dedicate 2 hours a week helping others, we can feel we have their hand on the pulse of the community. A lot of people they sit around and they don't help. And you don't need to help by getting money, but getting satisfaction. And my satisfaction is that tomorrow when I'm not capable, somebody will come around and knock at my door and say, "What do you need, Nellie? We haven't seen you for a while. We want to talk to you and see how you're going."
1: So you build a little community for yourself of people that you respect and like.
2: Correct. And the conference for St. Vincent de Paul, it's really quite big. Like, we are 14, 15 of us, but Croydon is losing their numbers because of age. We haven't been able to recruit people like me or my fellow companions.
1: Can I ask you, Nellie, if someone's out there and they're listening and they're going, "Oh, maybe I should volunteer, but I haven't done it yet," what would you say to them to get them across the line to volunteer? What's the thing that you get the most out of doing it?
2: I believe that you follow your heart and you're not prejudiced. I can't say it. You don't actually look at the color of the skin or the way they look. You just look at the need. And if you can see the need of the person, sometimes they don't need anything. They just want a hug.
1: Yeah.
2: And they don't have it from a neighbor or a relation because they live very far away.
1: You're doing wonderful work, Nellie. Thank you so much for sharing your story. I really appreciate it.
2: You're most welcome. You're welcome. I'm glad to have the opportunity to say how I feel.
1: Good on
2: you. Thank you.
1: Thank you so much.
2: You're Nellie, doing a wonderful job.
1: We'll talk to you soon. Nellie and Lilydale there, volunteering at the local St. Vincent de Paul. What about you? 1-300-800-222 or SMS 0437-774-774. Staying in Melbourne in Craigieburn, it's Carol. Hi, Carol. Good morning again. How are you?
3: Good morning, Francis.
1: Are you a volunteer?
3: I am. I volunteer for the local netball club. I'm in charge of the oranges.
1: Very important. Crucial role.
3: Well, we train on a Wednesday night and play on a Saturday morning.
1: Yep. 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
3: Saturdays. We play on a Saturday.
1: Yep.

0: It's all the difference, doesn't it, that people like you get out there and give them a good place to train, support them in their physical activity. You know, they also get to sort of enjoy some sport and learn how to work in teams, and you get to sort of connect with everyone in the community.
1: It is all about the teams. It's not necessarily about the oranges, but the oranges are important. It's about the mums and the dads and the kids are all doing something together. Everybody's having fun. And it doesn't matter whether you win or lose, you're just having a go.
0: Excellent. And how have the team's been going so far this season, Carol?
1: Well, netball is a winter sport and we've only just starting to kick off now. So I think we're about fourth, the team that I support. But we go to Reservoir, which is in your area. Like, I grew up in Faulkner and you grew up in Broome.
0: That's right, I did.
1: So we've got Camp Road that connects us, right?
0: Yes. It's a bit local for our national audience, but yes, we're not far apart, Carol.
1: No. And now I'm in Craigburn, which is just like, Craigburn is like Broadmeadows North.
0: That's what it's become. It used to be the first country town on the Hume Highway.
1: That's
0: out of Melbourne.
1: That's right, 11 kilometres.
0: Oh, it's changed so much. Hey, good on you, mate. I hope they have a win this weekend for you.
1: Thank you.
0: Carol there, who's a volunteer with the local Craigieburn netball teams. 1-300-800-222 is the number to call. If you're volunteering, love to hear from you and talk about the organisation or the people you're volunteering for and what it means to you. 0437 774 774. Something else that's in the news that we could talk about as well is the issue around cigarettes and the excise on cigarettes. Now, former Commonwealth Deputy Chief Medical Officer Dr. Nick Coatsworth was in front of a Senate inquiry yesterday, and he did something he thought he'd never do. He was recommending slashing the tobacco excise to combat the Australia's rampant illicit market in cigarettes. Let's have a listen to what he had to say.
2: I do think it's a bigger problem to have a burgeoning illicit market funding organised crime than the health problems created by smoking. It makes me feel slightly unwell that I'm adopting the same position as the tobacco industry, who want to drop the excise. But we need to get, as a government, as public health professionals, as a community, we have to get back control first before we can start to drive those numbers down again. Numbers that are probably, I think, going up.
0: Nick Coatsworth there, former Deputy Chief Medical Officer, Dr. Nick Coatsworth, talking about the excise on tobacco, and he believes it needs to be slashed to combat organised crime. Other public health experts and Department of Health officials were not of the same mind. They think lowering taxes would not stop criminal syndicates. But I really want to hear from you. Are lots of people in your community, or are you buying those cigarettes? No judgement. We just want to know about the prevalence of it at the moment and just how widespread it is in the community. Are you noticing more younger people smoking because the availability of cheap illegal cigarettes? Give us your best experience. 1-300-800-222. What's happening in your community? What's happening for you and the people you know? And is this the way forward? Is lowering the excise on cigarettes a smart move, or will the criminals just play low ball and just be a race to the bottom on price so that they still win anyway? I'd love to talk to you. But first, we're going to speak with Wayne in Maryborough in beautiful Queensland. He's a volunteer. Hello, Wayne. How are you?
3: Oh, good. Thank you, sir.
0: Where are you volunteering?
3: I volunteer at the Salvation Army shops.
0: Okay. And do you do that once a week, or what have you been doing?
3: I used to do it twice a week and cut it back to one day a week, and I've been there for over 20 years.
0: Wow, that's quite a stint, record of service there, Wayne.
3: Yeah, plus I also volunteer at the Railway Museum there.
0: Oh, you've got a Railway Museum. Very cool.
3: Yeah, one day a week I do that.
0: So you're doing two days a week. What does it mean for you to be doing that? How do you feel about that?
3: Oh, just all the nice people you meet. And sometimes you think, if I've helped somebody, well, I've done a bit of good.
0: Oh, good man. Excellent. And in terms of you, does it feel make you more connected to your community and you feel more involved with everything?
3: Oh, well, I've always been involved. I umpired junior cricket and helped with the Boy Scouts, done a bit of this and a bit of that.
0: You've been a lifelong volunteer, Wayne.
3: Sort of, yeah. But, I wasn't going to volunteer. And they I retired a bit early

0: And they said, oh, well, you, to get the pension, you've got to do a couple of days. So I started doing it, and I've been there ever since. I'm over 80 now, so.
1: Well, good on you for doing it. And are you there tomorrow?
0: No, I was there yesterday.
1: Oh, there you go. Good on you, Wayne. I appreciate it. Thanks for calling us.
0: Thank you, Mike.
1: Let's speak with Sarah, who's out there this morning on the road. Hello, Sarah.
2: Hey.
1: How are you going?
2: Look, even getting this huge chance to do this, you've got no idea how much this means to me, my friend. And, well, look, I am a volunteer probably since, let me say, year 5 or 6 at primary school. I'm a bit of a serial volunteer, straight out, I'll admit it, because by all means, helping the wonderful mums we had at primary school canteen, you know, even serving the younger kids.
1: Yes.
2: Like, dishing out. Look, how can I put them? You know, remember the old-fashioned Zupa Dupa?
1: Yes.
2: But, yeah, I know about the... Slap me on the hand by all means about the no brand, yada, yada, yada, ABC. Look, I'm a long time listener beyond belief. Okay, look, I've got two really...
1: So, Sarah, where are you volunteering at the moment?
2: Bluntly, how can I put this? But one in Victoria by sheer distance and one in New South Wales by absolute... Like, I'm within 20 minutes of it and I miss it beyond belief because I'm having to take some enforced time off.
1: Okay, mate, well, it's good that Sarah...
2: I'm not going to get upset.
1: Okay.
2: Because, yep. Like, so the one in Victoria, and please hear me on this because, honestly, the chief cook and bottle washer, a.k.a. a certain actor that played the wonderful Mr. Molly Meldrum.
1: We might need to take this offline and talk to you about it offline, Sarah. That's not what we're talking about here this morning, but we'll talk to you again soon. Thanks for your call. 1-300-800-222 is the number. Tim's the truck driver on the road this morning. Hello, Tim.
3: Hi, mate. How are you?
1: Not too bad. So we heard from Nick Coatsworth there, the former Deputy Chief Medical Officer, talking to the Senate Inquiry, recommending that they slash tobacco excise because it's basically hands up, we've lost the war on cigarettes by pushing the price too high. What can you tell us?
3: Yeah, they actually have. People can't afford to pay $50, $60 a packet of cigarettes. I get them off a bloke that like supplies them to me, and I sell them off to other people. And stuff like that. And the amount of people that come and get them off me is just phenomenal. And stuff like that. So, yeah, it's just how it is. They're going to have to drop the excise right off it completely for this to stop. Otherwise, it's just going, they've lost control of it.
1: If the price comes down, do you reckon the price of illegal cigarettes will drop even lower just as the market forces demand? That it's not really going to change the level of consumption? Tim, are you still with us? I think we might have lost Tim, but yeah, well, there you go. That's Tim being able to tell us directly from his own experience what has been going on for him as we speak to Matt on the road here on ABC Radio Overnights. Hi, Matt.
4: G'day, mate. How are you?
1: You also have an experience with it when it comes to illegal tobacco?
4: Yeah, I've been buying them, mate. They've been keeping me going because otherwise it wouldn't be able to afford them. Otherwise I'd have to give up other things like... cutting down on how much I'd spend on food at the shops, or I wouldn't be able to go out to the movies or go out to the pub and have a drink or anything because I wouldn't be able to afford it, mate.
1: So it's a straight economic choice for you. It's like, this just makes sense because the price is just ridiculously low.
4: Well, it's not ridiculously low. It's reasonable.
1: Well, tell us what you pay, Matt. What do you pay for a pack, and what would you pay if it was a traditional commercial brand? Give us a bit of a comparison for those of us who don't know.
4: I think about $15 a packet.
1: Of 20 cigarettes one.
4: Yeah, for 20 cigarettes. And 20 cigarettes is all you can buy from the government packets these days as well. And they're $47.
1: Wow, that's a big difference.
4: Yeah, and you want to talk about price gouging. Like, they took Woolworths and Coles to court for price gouging. Man, what do you call that, mate? That's price gouging right there, you know? And it's obviously not working, making people quit smoke. We're not going to quit. We're addicted. We're going to keep smoking. This means we're going to go about everything else to support our habit. And they know that. The government know that. And that's why they keep jacking the excise up. And they know that we'll keep paying it because we're addicted. So all these do-gooders talk about our health. They don't give a damn about our health, mate. And these people selling us illegal cigarettes are doing us a favour because with all the rising costs of everything else, mate, that's the only way we can afford it. So I'm thankful for it, mate.
1: Doesn't worry that it might be a criminal organisation that, as we've seen, say, for instance, in Melbourne and other parts of Australia where they're, the supply chain might be involved in violent acts that are, you know, ramming shops and setting places on fire. Do you think,
4: mate,
1: about that?
4: As far as I'm concerned, the biggest criminal organisation in this country is our government, mate.
1: Okay. Well, thanks for your call, Matt. Appreciate your honesty. That's all we can ask for. George is also in Melville in WA. Hello, George. You're a volunteer.
5: Yeah, I have done volunteering, not for a while, but I went to Apex. You heard of Apex?
1: Oh, I remember Apex. So Apex, is that still... This is my ignorance again. So that is a community organisation, a bit like the Lions Club and Rotary.
5: Yeah, by the Lions Club.
1: Yeah.
5: I saw a Lions Club ad on the fence down the football ground today. I went past, went to my dancing class. But I haven't seen Apex around for ages. There's only eight of us in the club. And we have the report. We all had directorships, you know.
1: Yep.
5: National relations and service. We're a service club. Good thing for the community for free.
1: And what sort of things would you get out in the community and do?
5: Well, the biggest one, there was a drought in WA in the 80s. And one of the guys could drive a truck, and he went to the council. Said, can we have that water truck? We used to go around watering trees, only on the weekends. They're working during the week. Go out for about 3 or 4 hours on Saturday morning, or mainly Saturday morning, and water the trees in Netherlands. It was Netherlands, Subiaco, I think.
1: Little things that make a big difference in people's lives, George. Good on you.
5: And I felt good being a Christian. You know, my mum raised me as an Anglican. She worked so hard for family, and I went off the rails for a little bit, but I got back on, luckily, almost straight away. And we're all happy as Larry. My mum and dad died. Mum, 2011, dad, 2014. My wife, 2018. That was so sad. You know, marriage is fantastic, I've found.
1: How are you doing these days, George? You going okay?
5: Well, I've got a bit of lung trouble, unfortunately.
1: Oh, well, you look after yourself,
5: also,
1: mate. Good
5: also,
1: chat.
5: Also, I did Meals on Wheels at South Perth Seniors for 7 years. My mum did Meals on Wheels in Northam every month. I did every fortnight.
1: Oh, good on you. I mean, it makes such a big difference. I know because my mum does receive Meals on Wheels, and that being able to know that your aging parents are being delivered regularly, constantly, good food by great people you can trust is just so, so valuable. Good on you, George. Really appreciate your call on the open line. Dave's in Townsville. Hello, Dave. Welcome to ABC Radio Overnights.
6: How are you?
1: How are you going?
6: I'm a new man.
1: Well, that's good news. What's been happening?
6: I was diagnosed with Parkinson's for 3 years ago. And the worst 3 years of my life having Parkinson's, it's not very pleasant whatsoever. No. Anyway, I went through all the hoops and hurdles and everything like that to be able to go for deep brain stimulation, DBS, they call it.
1: Yep.
6: Have you heard of it?
1: I've heard of it, yes. So how did it work for you?
6: Turned my life around. Absolutely amazing. Absolutely amazing. Couldn't believe it myself. My wife couldn't believe it. All my friends saw me. Couldn't believe how well I'd... Before I had the operation, I reckon I felt like I was a dead person walking. And now I've come out of it really, really well. Best thing I've ever done.
1: Excellent. That's a good way to finish our open line this morning with your good health story. We need that.
6: Absolutely.
1: Okay, we might actually put you on hold so we can find out more about this, and we might follow up about this particular procedure so that we can tell others about it. Good on you, mate. Thank you, Dave.
6: No worries at all. More than happy. I'm so good. I feel so well. I want to share it around.
1: Good. Let's do that then. Hold the line, and Mick will get your details. We'll find out more about your experience and how it's changed your life as well. Thanks to everybody who's been texting in as well. G'day, Francis. Mick here. I gave up the smokes in the early 80s when they were up to $1.10 a packet. Those days are long gone, Mick. Long gone. Only a complete nut or fool would pay money to slowly kill themselves with coffin nails. I take your point, but there are people who are living with their addiction to nicotine and they've got to deal with it in their own way. It's the reality at the moment that cheap illegal cigarettes are the choice that they're making because the price point is just irresistible. Apex is for 45-year-olds to 18 only. Thank you, Baz. I didn't realise that. I hope it's still going strong, doing good work in our community. Coming up in a moment, Ant Williams is going to talk to us about letting your mind push through the barrier and be tough. He has done extraordinary things as a psychologist, a free diver, a world record holding ice diver, and he's not finished yet. His new book is called Let It Be Tough, Train Your Mind to Perform Under Pressure. And the 2-time world record holder in ice diving is going to join us here on Overnights in just a little while. First though, I love this song from

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0: Francis here for Trev. Hope you're well on this Tuesday morning. Now, I'm sure you've heard that saying. When it comes to performance, whether it's sports or any other endeavour that you undertake, that 90% of it's all between the ears. Well, is it? Well, maybe it is. If you read Ant Williams's book, Let It Be Tough, Train Your Mind to Perform Under Pressure, because his experience is that by training his mind, he's been able to do extraordinary things as a free diver and a world record holding ice.

0: diver. He joins us here on the program this morning. Hello, Andy. How are you going?
1: Yeah, I'm going well, thanks, Francis. Great to be on the show.
0: Hey, thanks for talking to us at this unusual hour, but you do extreme things, so staying up to talk to me is one of them. Ice diving. Okay. What the hell is it? Explain to people what you do to be an ice diver, because it's not something that you sort of, you know how you used to go down to your local pool and you might go to a diving board and go, I'm okay at this. I can, you know, I can do the pin drop. I might be able to do a tuck and a pike, and you become a diver. You can't just walk over to a hole in the ice and go, oh, this is my thing. I'm going to become an ice diver. What are you doing to yourself, Ant?
1: Yeah, that's very astute. I mean, especially living in Australia, like how do you end up in ice diving? So it started out because I was living and working in Europe as a sports psychologist 25 years ago. And one day I just decided, after working with athletes for about 6 or 7 years, that I just needed some lived experience in finding out if I could do a sport and what makes a difference in terms of what is teaching these people, in terms of does these techniques in sports psychology actually work. And so I took up free diving, which is a sport where you go out into the ocean, you run ropes down into very deep water, and then it's a contest to see who can reach the greatest depth on a single breath of air, retrieve a tag, and make it all the way back to the surface without blacking out. After 20 years of competing, and really just like I totally am in that zone that 90% of your performance is mental. So after 20 years of competing, I decided I'll try something new. I'll go up to the North Pole, dig a hole in the ice, and see if I can become the deepest man under ice.
0: That's quite an extreme ambition. When you sort of look back on why you wanted to do that, what do you tell yourself about what was driving you to push yourself to that crazy edge?
1: I actually met a gentleman, Laird Hamilton, a famous Hawaiian big wave surfer in New Zealand a few years back. And I said to him, mate, you're like 5 years older than me. How do you still stay so relevant in the sport of surfing, which is all dominated by younger athletes? And he said quite profoundly, he said, and you need to go out to the outer edge of your sport and play around there. That's where you learn stuff. You experiment with new equipment. You trial new approaches and methodology, and you learn a ton about yourself. And by doing that, you extend the sport. And that really landed with me. I came back home thinking, well, where would be the outside edge of an already very extreme sport? I thought, well, it's got to be the ice.
0: Well, yeah, it would be. Now, let me take everyone back to your start as a sports psychologist, because you were working with MotoGP teams, weren't you? So that's another extreme experience. Isn't it? So these are riders on motorbikes, like fanging it around tracks like, of course, here in Australia, would have been down at Phillip Island, at extreme pace with, you know, often coming off their bikes and sliding around the place. So you're obviously attracted to that sort of extreme sports experience, even when you were dealing with the psychology of the athletes you were working with.
1: Well, I was never sporty growing up. Like I literally went and studied sport to be around athletes because I was so attracted to just their charisma and their energy and their confidence. And so after doing that degree in sport in Otago in New Zealand, actually, I started in all the normal sports, so hockey, cricket, golf, rugby. But then more and more the athletes that I was working with were doing dangerous stuff. So first there was the cage fighter, then there was the mountain climber. And I don't know if it was them seeking me out or the other way around, but I found that pretty quickly I was working almost exclusively with elite athletes in dangerous sports. And that got me a ticket to go over to Europe to race, well, to work with two riders that were on the FIM World Championship for motorcycle racing. Back then it was 500cc two-stroke, volatile bikes that would do 340 kilometers per hour. And you're right, they would crash quite often. It's still to this day in MotoGP, there's crashes in virtually every race. And they just pick themselves up, mostly at the end of it, and just get on with the job. I did spend quite a bit of time taking them into the medical clinic. And I wouldn't say that I was like, gee, I wish I was doing this. But part of me felt like a fraud. Like I had to know if what I was teaching them actually worked, and it wasn't just me regurgitating what came out of a textbook.
0: Ant Williams is with us, psychologist, free diver, and world record holding ice diver. His book is called Let It Be Tough.

0: on your mind to perform under pressure. And he's talking to us about his journey from being a sports psychologist to being an extreme sports performer himself. Was the free diving stuff, did it come to you easily, or was it because it was hard that that was the attraction, in a sense that every time you did it, you felt the sort of the rush of adrenaline of fear that you were always on the edge?
1: Well, the sport
0: was that
1: has
0: the, sorry, and was that the addictive thing? Is it addictive to be doing that? You've got to keep going back and putting your hand in the fire.
1: Oh, yeah. No, it is. It's definitely addictive. And I didn't think I had an addictive personality, and I still don't think I do. It's just that you get so competitive with yourself around it. I mean, so firstly, it's a very unusual sport in that it has these two elements that most sports don't have. Some of them do, but it has this element of fear, like really primal fear of being out in the ocean, deep water underneath you, sinking all alone into pitch black darkness, where you might be descending for over 2 minutes all alone, and then you've got to make your way back up to the surface, knowing that you're the person responsible for your safety. If you've gone down there, you've got to get yourself back up. And then it combines it with this other element of incredible discomfort, that the deeper you go, the greater the discomfort, the water pressure bearing down on you, and it does some crazy stuff. It's so heavy on top of you. And so when you have these two factors, it means that you've got a sport that really is one that you've got to have a mental edge with. You've got to be able to cope with these two factors. And I was fascinated. I wanted to know, could anyone learn how to do these things, to be able to experience that discomfort and push through it, to be able to face into those fears and keep going and coming back every week to come and train again? And the answer is yes. Like, I've actually found it that one of the most rewarding things I've done in my life. And yes, it was highly addictive. I just kept wanting to go deeper.
0: Now, when you opened the book, you described the dive at Dean's Blue Hole when you became the 23rd person to free dive to 100 metres in the competition. Just reading it, I've got to say, Ant, it doesn't sound like fun. It is no one's idea of a good time. Talk to people about what that was.
1: Oh, honestly, that's a fair comment. It wasn't good fun. It was terrifying. I'd been training for months for this competition. The deepest I'd been before that was 80 meters. And I really wanted to see if I could get to 90. And in this competition, it was a unique event where you could have multiple days of diving, 9 days in total. And after 7 days, I'd got to 90 meters. And then on the eighth day, I got to 95. And then I had one day left. I thought, I've never gone this deep in my life. It's crazy. I'm literally coming up coughing blood, and I know that sounds terrible, but it would all sort of dry up and pass within a couple of hours. And so I thought, well, I've got one dive left, I'm going to go for 100. But the experience, like just the being able to cope beforehand with the anxiety of it, that was the challenge. That was harder than the actual dive itself. Of course, the dive, well, getting out there, lying on your back when you've got all these people around you. I had some chaos before me. The guy before me was going for a world record, and he came up and had this massive blackout, projectile vomited blood, and it was literally 3 minutes before I had to swim over. They were calling my name. Okay, Ant Williams, over you come. Get into the area. You're next. I'm watching this poor bloke getting resuscitated and revived and on oxygen tanks and stuff, and as they're moving him out of the way so I can get in there for my turn. And look, I might sound like I'm being flippant about it, but I'm not. I'm someone who goes into these risks in a very methodical, planned and prepared way. So actually it looks dangerous, but when you've done all the training, and you've had all the experiences and you've been in all these sorts of positions before, all you're doing is following your training. And you know that you're in good hands and can do it safely.
0: So if you've done the work, you'll be okay. Ant Williams is with us, free diver, world record holding ice diver, author of the book Let It Be Tough, Train Your Mind to Perform Under Pressure. And you had that experience as an educator, or as being educated in sports psychology. What is the process you go through to train your mind to deal with the physical stresses that inevitably come from the sports, the extreme experiences you have, in a way to sort of disassociate the physical responses you have from your ability to process what you're doing and think through that you're going to be okay? Talk us through how that works, because it's fascinating.
1: Well, I've experimented with so many approaches over the years, but one is to

0: get myself into the right mental state before the dive. And for me, I've got to be very relaxed. I don't want to be too serious. When I get really serious before a dive, it's going to go bad. So I try to get people around me to help relax me, to really take the piss out of me and make jokes, pull fun of me. I listen to like island reggae in my playlist, so it's kind of crazy reggae beats. And I do these things because I want them to just really kind of create this brainwave pattern that just makes me feel like I'm just doing something so relaxing and comfortable to me. The second thing that you need to really do is, and I think this happens to anyone, is it going into something that creates real stress and pressure. We tend to have to bring with us a lot of negative thinking patterns, a lot of self-talk that's our own worst critic. And so the thing that I practice possibly more than any other technique is something called thought stopping, which has these three components to it. I want to catch any negative thinking patterns or words that I say to myself, and then I want to cut it, and then I want to replace it with my world's best coach. And it's such a small, simple technique, but it's incredibly powerful. Catch it, cut it, replace it.
1: So you do that, but when you're under the physical pressure, say, give us a sense, Ant, of what it's like to be so near 100 meters underwater, the physical pressure on your body, which will be screaming at you to respond instinctively, and you're using your mind to sort of hold that instinct or that impulse at bay.
0: So at 100 meters, you've been free falling for usually 2 minutes in pitch black darkness. You've had contractions in your throat and in your chest because your body desperately wants to bring in air. You're experiencing something called narcosis, which is like being instantly drunk and you can't make good decisions. You are so deep underwater. I remember passing 95 meters, thinking it was like someone had a cricket ball. And they were trying to ram it through my chest and rip it out my back.
1: Sounds like you're having
0: You've got
1: fun.
0: to, yeah, exactly, mate. You're keeping your chin tucked down because if you expose your throat, your trachea will collapse. It does pop open on the way back up, thankfully, but it causes a lot of discomfort. So really what you're dealing with is like the most magnified amount of discomfort and fear possible on the planet, I think. And so to stay really calm under that, you've just got to stay present in the moment. You've got to accept that it's going to be very uncomfortable. It's going to be very scary down there, but you've got to trust in your ability to make it back. And that's the key.
1: So can I just ask, Ant, in terms of applying that to wider life experience, and people aren't going to be free diving necessarily or diving under ice, but what's the lesson that people can take out of that idea of acceptance to circumstance and dealing with it and working your way through it? What would you say to people who do, waking up today might be facing a challenge?
0: Well, I think we're always taught that performance comes down to skill and experience. It doesn't. Much of your outperformance in high stakes moments comes down to our mindset. So it's your mental fitness that counts, and that is something that can be trained. So if you're facing into a moment of pressure, then what you do in the lead up to that is the most critical thing. So getting yourself in a nice calm state rather than working yourself up. Really thinking and preparing, even mentally visualizing how you want it to go, what you're going to say, how you're going to be and show up in that moment. Do you want to be calm and relaxed? Then see yourself that way. See yourself going through that space and that moment in time, being confident, calm. It's almost like I want you to trigger the superstar version of yourself when you're under pressure. Almost move into this identity of someone of that part of you that copes very well when you're placed under stress and pressure. All of us have the ability to do that. It's just consciously making that effort to move into that mode where we go, this is the time coming up now, very, very shortly. I'm now moving into that space where I am a superstar, calm performer under these situations, and I'm going to roll with it.
1: You would have, Ant, I guess, an expectation because you're doing these extreme events to achieve. Obviously, you're striving for achievement. How do you deal with disappointment? There are moments in this book where you describe disappointment and how it impacts on your self-worth. Tell us about that.
0: I think if you ask any athlete after a lot of many, many years of competing, they'll all say that most of it was failure. And I do feel like a huge amount of my competition experience, my world record attempt.

0: experience was failure. I went for multiple world records, and I went for one world record where I was breaking the world record in training. I was swimming up to the world record distance in this event, and then I pulled up 2 meters before getting there, feeling great, but I just misjudged it. I've just had this litany of coming second or third and never being the world champion, and it does get to you. And so that ability to use it as fuel in the fire to go again, to see not how you compare against others, but can that bring more out of you? Is that another unlock code for you to access something deeper in yourself that you never thought was possible? I tell you what, I never thought I could do anything remotely this scary or dangerous. And then I look back at the last 20 years and I go, far out. What a journey. How much I've learned about myself. And I think that all of us need to take micro challenges, learn how to sit in discomfort, because that's where all the learning occurs.
1: So discomfort is actually the learning space.
0: Oh, 100%. Like, I know we're always told, oh, get out of your comfort zone. But actually, there's some very real truth in that. If you always want to play it safe, if your goal is I want to be happy, I want to be comfortable, well, that's okay. But it's not going to lead to you achieving significant outcomes or achieving your dreams or even finding what your potential is in anything that you've chosen that you want to be good at. It's going to require being uncomfortable. It's going to require failure, but that's okay. We don't have to always succeed at stuff. And my argument is that the more you fail, man, the more you just come back stronger, so long as you process it in a really healthy, positive way.
1: Ant Williams is with us. His book is called Let It Be Tough, Train Your Mind to Perform Under Pressure. Free diver, world record holding ice diver as well. Ant, what about coming face to face with mortality? There are elements in the book too where you talk about that, and you know, a couple of moments where I think there's one where one of your masks starts to crack and you fear for your eyesight and other things. What's that like? You know, it's one thing to sort of try to train your brain to deal with these moments, but when you're really facing a moment of mortality, what do you do?
0: Well, I've been trapped at 200 feet under the water with a faulty piece of equipment that hooked me up to the base plate in pitch black darkness. I've been circled by a 4-meter tiger shark off the coast of Hawaii. I've been in the middle of a feeding frenzy while shooting for discovery. Man, I've just been through so many episodes where I look back and I go, what were you thinking getting into that situation? And in all of them, I don't reckon my heart rate went up at all. I just feel like when you've gradually taking on more and more elements of risk, that you get to a point where your body gets, and your mind in particular, gets really good at responding in the moment.
1: Does that leave you open to recklessness?
0: Look, I think there's always, well, recklessness is when you go and push yourself too far without any skill, without any training, and you've got no right to be doing it. You're just thrill-seeking and going for an adrenaline rush, but nothing I've ever done has been in that category. It's all been so methodical and planned, but the reality is you're putting yourself into some precarious situations, and sometimes stuff does go wrong. It's going to all come down to your reaction in that moment and that ability to recognize that you probably want to panic, but you can't. You've got to stay incredibly calm.
1: Can I ask you what it has meant for you becoming a father and being married, and whether that changes your appetite for risk?
0: Not really.
1: I bet your wife Miriam's not thrilled about that, surely.
0: Well, she did say after me, after the 100-meter dive, that's it, no further. And then I took up ice diving. I think the thing that I've been able to promise my kids and my wife is that I'll always do it safely. I'll go up to where I want. I want to play around and find where my limit is, but I don't want to go past it. And I'll always have the best safety crew around me that I can find, and we'll be methodical and have lots and lots of planning and preparation so that I can go and push these things, knowing that if I do go a little bit too hard, that someone will be there, a team of people will be there to make sure that I come out okay. I don't want to ever be reckless. I think there's two separate things. There's a need for us to learn as individuals to take positive, calculated risks.

0: risk in life, but there's not really the same need to be reckless. I think thrill-seeking behaviors, look, it's okay, it's fun, but that's where the real risk actually lies and the real danger.
1: Good to talk to you, Anne. It's a fascinating read, and thanks for sharing us your insights from your incredible experiences.
0: Thank you, Francis. I really appreciate it.
1: Good on you, mate. Ant Williams there. His book is called Let It Be Tough, Train Your Mind to Perform Under Pressure. Someone who performs under pressure all the time is Kate Mead, ABC reporter. She's going to join us in the studio next hour with all the news of the day. And we'll do that after we hear from Echo and the Bunnymen. Bring on the dancing horses, please.

0: Echo and the Bunnymen out of Liverpool in the mid-80s and Bring on the Dancing Horses. Coming up to the news after the news, Kate Mead from ABC News, from ABC, our ABC reporter, I should say, will be in to talk about the news that's setting up your day. And we'll also be talking a little later on with our good man Jeremy Lee. He's a breakfast presenter in Southwest Victoria for our regional wrap. That's all up next here on ABC Overnights.
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0: morning. This is ABC News with David Rowlands. Police are investigating the deaths of a woman and two children at a home in Sydney Southwest after a man called 000 last night requesting assistance. Emergency services were called to a property in Campbelltown just before 8 p.m. where officers found the bodies of a woman in her 40s and two children under the age of 10. A 47-year-old man has been assisting police with the investigation. Acting Superintendent Michael Moroney says the man was not previously known for domestic violence or mental health issues, but are treating the case as domestic violence related.
1: This today appears to be not something that we had on our radar in terms of being known to police, but I can reassure the public that domestic violence is a number one priority for the New South Wales Police, and we will continue to prioritise DV offenders.
0: Staying in New South Wales, where heavy rain has brought floods to the state's north coast, with the SES issuing more than 20 warnings overnight. Floods are likely in Lismore this morning after flash floods hit the villages of Kunga and Yukai, as well as the Rowlands and Cedar Creeks overnight. The SES has been telling locals to avoid the floodwaters and warning Northern Rivers communities to expect to be cut off by floods and high tides. Meanwhile, the Bureau of Meteorology says the Tweed River is easing after earlier flood peaks at Chindera and Tobalgam, with rises for the Wilson River as a flood watch remains in place for the region. Health authorities in the Democratic Republic of Congo say an American is among the latest confirmed cases of Ebola in the east of the country. The outbreak, which has been declared an international public health emergency, has killed more than 90 people to date. International aid agencies have been rushing supplies to the region in an operation complicated by a long-running conflict. Dr. Patrick Oteim from the World Health Organization's Emergency Response Unit says authorities are working to determine the full extent of the outbreak.
2: We are supporting the DRC authorities to try to quickly ascertain extent of the outbreak. We are scaling up the presence of field epidemiologists to be able to support the investigation.
0: Embattled British Prime Minister Keir Starmer has insisted that he intends to lead his party to the next election, despite the increasing likelihood of a challenge to his leadership. His vows come on the same day that one of Sir Keir's expected challenges, Manchester Mayor Andy Burnham, laid out his vision for the country, ruling out a return to the European Union. Mr. Burnham will first need to win a by-election in the seat of Makerfield, which will be held in June. Sir Keir says he's determined to turn around poor local election results for Labor from earlier this month.
3: I do want to fight the next election. Obviously, I recognise that after the local election results, the elections in Wales and Scotland as well, that the first task is obviously turning things around and making sure that my focus is in the right place.
0: Cuba's president says that any US military action against the island nation will lead to a bloodbath. Miguel Diaz-Canel's comments follow a report from American outlet Axios, citing US intelligence that says Cuba has acquired more than 300 military drones and has discussed plans to attack the US naval base at Guantanamo Bay. Cuba has come under increasing strain since the US cut off its energy supplies after capturing the president of its then ally Venezuela in January. Fuel has run out in recent weeks and electricity is scarcely available. The Maldives government says it appears that four Italian divers who died in an underwater cave accident had conducted multiple dives in the country's waters prior to Saturday's incident. Officials say the bodies of the four Italians have been located. During a three-hour operation, the team of Finnish divers have also reportedly gathered information needed to plan the recovery of the bodies. Spokesperson for the Moldovan President's Office, Mohamed Hossein Sharif, says an investigation into the circumstances behind the incident is underway.
4: While we have very strong regulations and legislation pertaining broadly to the industry, in particular to the diving industry, this was outside of that, and this was more a technical dive incident rather than a recreational dive incident.
0: And a US jury has ruled against Elon Musk in his lawsuit against OpenAI.

0: AI finding the artificial intelligence company not liable to the world's richest person for having allegedly strayed from its original mission to benefit humanity. In a unanimous verdict, the jury in California's federal court says Musk had brought his case too late. This is ABC News.
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2: Sydney, rain, 15 to 20. Melbourne, a shower or two, 10 to 16. Brisbane, rain, 19 to 24. Perth, sunny, 9 to 24. Adelaide, showers easing, 13 to 18. Hobart, partly cloudy, 8 to 16. Canberra, rain, 9 to 14. And Darwin, a shower or two, 24 to 32.
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8: G'day, welcome to your Tuesday. Francis Leach with you. Here for Trev for another week or so. Kate Mead, ABC reporter, with us next for the news of the day to set your Tuesday up. But first, we need to head over to New York and catch up with Mike Girardi, independent finance consultant, to find out how the markets are shaping up today. Good morning, Mike. Welcome back. How are you?
9: Good, Francis. How are you today?
8: I'm not too bad. What are the markets telling us as we head into our Tuesday here?
9: Yeah, well, the stock market is kicking off the trading week here in the States with a lower and cautious tone. We have a quieter economic calendar on the horizon. Investors are focusing, I think, on market valuation. We have a lot of debate about whether or not the market's getting too rich. Technical milestones and evolving geopolitical events, obviously. Technology stocks are flirting with historically overbought technical levels at this point, and traders are debating whether we are near a top or just a cooling off period. Inflation concerns continue to rise as oil spikes over the $100 per barrel level, leaving the Federal Reserve no choice but to leave interest rates higher for longer. This week we have retail earnings, retail sales earnings, and it will give us a better look at how the consumer is handling things like gas in this country at $4.50 per gallon, which is a new high. After a higher European close, we have the Dow Jones Industrial Average here. At 3 o'clock, I did this report. It was down 157 points to 49,368, or a quarter of a percent. But the market has just rallied back a lot. And I'm just wondering if there's some news hitting the tape. The Dow Jones Industrial Average at the moment is up 10 points to 49,537. So it just rallied back 150 some odd points. Crude oil is still down. Excuse me. Crude oil is up. At 3 o'clock, it was up $3.36 to 104.38. And I think that's the reason why the stocks have rallied, because crude oil now is up just $1.77. So crude has come down from the top, and that's caused stocks to rally back. Crude oil is currently up $1.82 to 102.84. So yeah, since, you know, like I said, I just did this report. I wrote it down on paper a few minutes ago, and the price of oil has just rallied back tremendously.
8: Gee, the fluctuations are extraordinary, aren't they?
9: Yeah, the price of oil has just dropped from its high, and that's caused stocks to rally. Yeah, I mean, there's a lot of volatility in the market. I don't know if news is hitting the tape. But like I said, oil was up $3.30. Now it's only up $1.57. So gold is down $16.40 to $45.45.50 the ounce. Silver's down 66 cents to $76.89. Copper's down 1.5 cents to $6.28. And the Aussie and our market's unchanged, about trading at $71.52. Your market's poised to open higher, up about 50 points. And yeah, a lot of volatility. Markets all over the place. Sorry, I couldn't be more precise.
8: That's okay. It's a watching brief. There's no doubt about it. Thank you, Mike.
9: All right, Francis. Have a good day. Talk to you soon.
8: Mike Girardi, the independent finance consultant, on the line from New York City. Kate Mead to join us in a moment.
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0: It's Overnights on ABC Radio. Francis with you. And Kate Mead, ABC reporter, is in once again to give us an update on what news is being the news of today. Hello, Kate. How are you?
1: Very well. And I'm here just to give you a little snapshot of a couple of things that are going on at the moment. The first is the reaction from the budget. Now, before you go, we've heard it all before. Well, we have more analysis coming out. And this time it's really about the younger generation. And I know we've spent a lot of time talking about them. But there is a pocket of our youth that have said, okay, we're being told over and over and over and over and over that we potentially will not be able to buy our own home. But we're earning some okay money. We have some spare. What else could we do? Now, they've been doing things like rent vesting.
0: So what's rent vesting?
1: So it's basically like a rent to buy situation, or it might be a group of people that have come together that said, okay, let's all chip in and we'll buy our first one together, but we're going to rent, you know, all of these things. We're going to buy a property and just purely rent it out. So know where we want to live, just we'll get it out wherever we can afford, just something to get us in.
0: And so a strategic move.
1: Yeah, we will never, ever live in it. They've been investing in things like shares and cryptocurrencies, but now they're looking at higher tax bills on the capital gains when they do go to sell their assets in what they're saying, you know, so we can then maybe try and get into the housing market. There's going to be investment forums, and they're all happening at the moment. And the people that have been going, okay, well, I might not be able to get a house straight away, let's pivot, which we're all told to do. Forums are happening. They're upset. They're angry. They're saying, well, we come up with a solution because we weren't going to be able to do what our parents did. And now you're going to slog us again in another way. So the analysis, we're going to hear a little bit about, you know, what they're having to say. It's just that other side, isn't it? It's just not that hard. We'll never get a house. The Australian dream is over. Now, you know, this is all hard. So, well, here's a group of people that have found a solution, and what are they going to do next?
0: So it's a strategic and significant shift in the economy. There's no doubt about that, and that's where these sort of pressure points and hotspots are being presented as that this is the change in real people's lives.
1: Oh, absolutely. And it's the thing. They're thinking about their future. No different from any other age group, right? Whether you're trying to get in, trying to hold, or trying to maybe look at those next steps.
0: And, of course, we saw some polling numbers out yesterday in relation to the response to the budget, and the Prime Minister's rating has slipped significantly. The government wearing a lot of pain at the moment because of the budget. Obviously, they're backing themselves in to be able to sell it long-term and doing it at this stage of the election cycle to be able to do that.
1: I mean, you've had to sit around a room for a very long time, spending copious amounts of hours to put it out there. Now you've got to bet in, right?
0: Yes.
1: Dig your heels in. I mean, what do you do next? This is it. This is the budget you presented.
0: On a much lighter note, tell me about the 119 pipe organ that's getting the 1919 pipe organ getting a new life. Where's this happening?
1: Now, this is happening in Toowoomba's St. Luke's Anglican Church. It's one of three Norman and Beard organs in all of Australia. Now, it is 119 years old. Come into some disrepair. I mean, it's 119. Who, you know, might have needed a new pair. A little tune up here and there. It's had to be taken to Brisbane. It's taken 3.5 years to get going, and it's now breathing new life again. But I think it's the fact for me, when I look at this, there's something in preserving something. Number one, not just that old, but also there's only three in Australia. Are you joking? Yes, of course. It nearly needs the heritage sticker on it.
0: It's such a beautiful piece of craft as well, the pipe organ. I mean, it takes a lot of work to build one of those things. So it's great that it's actually restored and functioning. Have you heard one played?
1: Once. And I had a great grandmother that used to have, not a pipe organ, but had an organ in her home. And, you know, they're childhood memories for me that you remember those things. So I don't know if I have anyone in my circle that would still even have an organ in their home these days.
0: Just use the Casio tone and press organ sound on your electric piano. Not the same, right?
1: Not the same. So great news story coming out of Toowoomba today. Now, I always ask these questions and I have to bet in because I never know what you're going to say. Are you a Kylie Minogue fan?
0: Absolutely.
1: There you go. That's good. Have a listen to this.
2: Life makes sense to me on stage. I don't know where we're going.

0: sorry. This is why I'm all in, boots and all, and found my old T-shirt from the 90s, is she talks about her love with Michael Hutchence.
1: Which was... oh. Big news in the 90s.
0: It's big news now. Is it not big news now that she's
1: the love of her life?
0: It's more than the love of her life, Frances. She talks about it was the love of her life that propelled her into adulthood and that she's never quite found a love like it since. Imagine living a life now, never quite finding that love and that excitement and everything else.
1: Well, and being so open and honest about it, being able to say that to people.
0: Oh, my gosh, this is the thing. That first love, right? It was technically her second if we, you know, do Jason Donovan, but, you know, really we're most fascinated with the In Excess star and maybe what we might see and what we might hear about it. But it really does cover everything from her career, from, like we just heard then, feeling her most self on stage in the performing. And then the public, you know, she made it public, the breast cancer battle, which shut down and opened up. All these people went and got breast cancer checks because she went forward and said, I've got it, you know, please get checked.
1: So where can we see the Collie Doco?
0: Well, it's going to be on Netflix, but it's literally, they're dropping clips left, right and centre. Literally to the point where I had to find it is a electric blue T-shirt with like the Kylie writing on it, and I was going to save it for the grand final this year for the Kylie concert, because we're not going to watch the AFL this year. By the way, we're off to watch
1: just to see Kylie. In fact, it's amazing they announced her as the act for the grand final, like, you know, like 6 or 7 months beforehand. Usually it's right on the cusp of the game.
0: You know, it makes sense to me now, and not that I want to be cynical, but it makes sense in a year where she's dropping a documentary. And she's had some really hot music, you know, in the last couple of years too. And now finally a grand final. That makes sense in a marketing brain to me that you would do all those things. A little bit like Delta doing Eurovision. And, oh, look, what do you know? I'm dropping an album in November. You capitalise on these opportunities.
1: I think it's called vertical integration, Kate, when it comes to the marketing world. Beautifully
0: whatever
1: streamlined.
0: It is. Beautiful. We're all,
1: and we are totally here for it, Kylie. You do you, girl.
0: And give us all the dirt about this first love that you've never got over. And how many pair of leather pants does one man need?
1: Ah, Michael, one of the great people I had the pleasure of interviewing over the years, and dearly, dearly, dearly miss. Good on you, Kate.
0: I want to hear about all of that later, please.
1: Yeah, okay. And you can go and put some Kylie in your ears while you get ready for
0: excellent.
1: Another day's
0: I'll
1: work at ABC.
0: I'll just go spinning around, will I?
1: Indeed.
0: I deserve better than that. I could have got a well done for that. Anyway, see you later.
1: See you, mate. Kate Mead with us each day here, ABC reporter, giving us an update on the news of the day. Here she is, the First Lady of Australian Song, Miss Kylie Minogue on ABC Radio Overnights.

0: Overnights on ABC Radio. Hope you're having a decent start to your Tuesday morning. We like to catch up each week at this time with one of our great people in our regional and rural ABC centres. And we're heading to Western Victoria this morning, to Warrnambool, in fact, to catch up with Jeremy Lee, breakfast presenter at ABC South West Victoria. G'day, Jeremy. How are you going?
1: I'm very well, Francis. And I was just going to say, I was listening to your discussion with Kate before about particularly pipe organs, because a few years ago I was lucky enough to learn the pipe organ for a little while, and it was fantastic.
0: Yeah, okay, that's interesting. So where do you even go to learn the pipe organ?
1: We've got some good ones down here, I've got to say.
0: Oh, nice, excellent.
1: St. Joseph's Church in Warrnambool has a very nice, some people refer to it as the Death Star, because it's a little bit big for the church that it's located in, and I think there are a few people who often scratch their heads and they're, why do we have such a huge organ here?
0: But the other question is, why not?
1: Why not? I was also lucky enough a few years ago to go for a tour of, I don't know if you've, people might have seen the Melbourne Town Hall organ, which is massive. I think the City Town Hall organ is in fact the biggest one in the country, but the Melbourne one is also, well, maybe it's the Melbourne one. But anyway, the Melbourne one is huge. And you can sort of walk in behind it. There are these corridors behind it where you can walk through, where all the different pipes and things are located, because it makes an absolute world of sounds. It's not just organ sounds. It also has a whole percussion element and all kinds of weird things buried in there in these sort of back rooms. It's absolutely fascinating.
0: Jeremy, can you tell me about how you actually play? Because it involves feet and hands. Like it looks almost like you're operating. Does it look like you're operating an old-fashioned telephone operator? It's a lot going on, mate. There's stuff happening everywhere.
1: Well, let me just say, I never learnt to drive a manual car.
0: Yeah.
1: And that's part of the issue I had with learning the organ, was trying to coordinate my feet and my hands at the same time. It is quite a skill to be able to do that. But there's this great, if you want to look at someone who does it incredibly well, there's this guy called Cameron Carpenter, who is, I think, based in Berlin. He's an American organist. And he does these incredible concerts where he will do things like play Chopin preludes just on the pedals.
0: Wow.
1: Just to show off, you know, how fast he can sort of move his feet. It's amazing.
0: And is the idea you're moving that air, that huge massive air, through the pipes to make the sounds? Is that what you're trying to manipulate?
1: Yeah. So they're all, well, there are different sort of, formats and ways that, you know, some organs work in different ways. But basically it's about pushing air through, massive amounts of air. And, you know, in the olden days, there used to be someone that had to actually stand there and pump the air before electricity came along and did it for us. In fact, there's an organ at Port Ferry here, which still has the big handle sticking out the side of it from where the person used to be required to stand there and pump the bellows so the person could play the organ.
0: Oh, wow. Well, that's a great story. Didn't realise that you were so talented, Jeremy.
1: You couldn't play very well. Let's just be clear about that.
0: Good old crack, and that's what counts. Hey, tell me what's been happening down there at Port Ferry. Beautiful part of Victoria, Port Ferry. Lots of people will know it. But the local pool's been having a bit of a tough time. What's been going on?
1: Yes, look, this has been a little bit of a saga, the Port Ferry Pool, or Belfast Aquatics as it's known. It actually closed about 6 months ago after some black mould was discovered inside the pool. And it is the only sort of all-year-round indoor heated pool in Moyneshire, which has three other pools. They're all outdoor ones. It's an interesting saga, though, in that the pool sort of started about 25 years ago, I think it was. The community banded together to try to get this pool built. And council sort of resisted, apparently, and were like, well, no, we don't really want to build this pool. So this committee raised money independently. They got some money from the state government. I think council did throw some money in the end. But with the proviso that council wouldn't have to put any more money into the project. So it was like, okay, we'll give you this. You can build the pool, but we don't want to know anything more about it. So it was built. It was opened about 19 years ago. And then apparently within about 2 or 3 months of it being open, the committee went back to council to say, look, we can't pay our bills. Can you please help us?
0: Oh, no.
1: And since then, it's been this constant backwards and forwards. And I believe the council have, in fact, put something like $3 million into the pool over the time that it's been open to assist with bills and also various other things that have happened. A few years ago, there was a pretty tragic event, in fact, where a young boy drowned. It was on a school camp. And that's also affected the pool's insurance and those sorts of things. But when it closed, that obviously took everybody by surprise. And I think then when we learnt that there was actually quite a lot of, upkeep inside the pool that needed to be done that hadn't been attended to, there's been this massive community campaign since then to try to get the pool reopened. Obviously people are quite sort of, cognizant of this idea that there's a lot of health benefits from having a pool, and particularly because it is the only heated all year round indoor facility. A lot of people are really missing that. But obviously there are a lot of other people within the Shire who are take the opposite view that, you know, say, well, there's, you know, we don't really need to be spending all this money in Port Fairy and the rest of the Shire is missing out if this money goes into this facility. But there's an independent report which is, in fact, due to come to council this Friday, I believe, and they'll discuss it at their meeting next week. So next week, I guess we'll have a clearer idea of whether or not the pool will actually just be demolished, whether they will spend the money, which something like $2 million has been mentioned, will need to be spent on it to rectify the issues that are currently inside it. Mm. But meanwhile, they've also just done a report on all their other pools, and apparently they're all within about 3 or 4 years of the end of their life. And they're not the only council facing this, because there were masses of pools that were built, I think, after the Melbourne Olympics, sort of all over the place. And all these pools are now kind of getting to the point where they need some serious work. So a lot of councils, I think, are now really sort of struggling to maintain these pretty expensive assets.
0: It's of infrastructure, yeah. Big bill coming down the pipeline if you want to do it. Jeremy Lee is with us, breakfast presenter with ABC Southwest Victoria. We catch up one of our friends in the regions every week here. And tell me a little bit about people doing extreme things. We had Ant Williams on earlier.
1: Yes, I heard that.
0: Now, you've got someone who's also doing something rather extreme when it comes to marathon running.
1: Yeah, well, it just happens to be a week where there are a couple of people coming through our part of the world who are doing extreme things. One of them is a woman who's doing 7 marathons in 7 days. So she started yesterday in Geelong and will be finishing on the weekend in Adelaide. She's coming into Warrnambool today. She's a member of Alliance Club. Sariel Kramer is her name. And she's running these marathons to raise money and awareness for this program called Lions Assistance Dogs, which I wasn't aware of, but it sounds fascinating. Apparently these dogs are trained to do all kinds of tasks to help people who, you know, need help to sort of hear things. For example, these dogs can sort of alert people if things like fire alarms are going off or if there's someone at the door. Or they can also be trained to do things like press a special emergency button if the person who they're looking after is unresponsive, for example. So it's an incredibly worthwhile program, I suppose. But yeah, this idea that, well, I'm going to run 7 marathons in 7 days to raise awareness of it, I think is pretty interesting. And in fact, her last day, she's timing it so she'll run into a conference that's happening in Adelaide at the end of her run, straight to the podium to give a presentation. So,
0: and straight to a bar to put her feet up for a rest. Good on you, Jeremy. Great to talk to you, mate. And we'll catch you on ABC Southwest Victoria. Jeremy Lee there, breakfast presenter with ABC Southwest Victoria here on ABC Radio Overnight. Francis Leach with you here.

0: ABC News. Good morning, I'm Simon Lauder. A man's been charged with three counts of murder after the bodies of a woman and two children were found last night at a home in southwest Sydney. The 47-year-old was arrested at the scene after police were called to the Campbelltown property just before 8 o'clock. Police say the deceased include a 46-year-old woman and two boys aged 4 and 12. Acting Superintendent Michael Moroney says it was an extremely confronting scene for officers.
1: Whilst I can't give you specific information regards to how they passed, what I can tell you is all three persons sustained significant injuries and it was a particularly violent crime scene.
0: US President Donald Trump says he had a military attack on Iran scheduled for tomorrow but will now hold off at the request of Gulf state leaders. In a post on Truth Social, President Trump says he was asked by the Emir of Qatar, the Crown Prince of Saudi Arabia and the President of the United Arab Emirates to hold off because serious negotiations are now taking place. He says those leaders believe a deal will be made which will include no nuclear weapons for Iran. For over a month, a tenuous ceasefire has been in place as talks continued between the US and Iran with no breakthrough. Israel's Prime Minister is accusing activists sailing ships trying to break the country's maritime blockade of Gaza of pursuing a malicious plan on behalf of Hamas. Middle East correspondent Matthew Doran reports.
2: More than 50 ships are part of the latest mission by the global Samud flotilla, highlighting what they say is a humanitarian crisis in Gaza. By late Monday afternoon, almost 30 had been intercepted by Israel or had lost contact with their supporters off the coast of Cyprus. 11 Australians are among the crews. Benjamin Netanyahu cancelled a scheduled appearance in his long-running corruption case to watch the interceptions live from the Israeli military's headquarters, praising the forces involved in the operation as thwarting a malicious plan. The flotilla's organisers have accused Israel of piracy in international waters. Matthew Doran, ABC News, Jerusalem.
0: Authorities in the United States have banned travellers from Ebola-stricken areas to curb the spread of a deadly outbreak that's claimed the lives of more than 100 people. North America correspondent Lauren Day reports.
3: One American missionary has tested positive to the virus and several others are believed to have been exposed in the Democratic Republic of Congo. They're among almost 400 suspected cases and 105 deaths linked to the outbreak, which the World Health Organization has declared a public health emergency of international concern. The US is suspending entry of travellers who've recently been in the DRC, Uganda or South Sudan for the next 30 days. There are currently no approved treatments or vaccines specific to the strain of the virus that's driving this outbreak and its fatality rate is up to 50%. Lauren Day, ABC News, Washington.
0: Russian President Vladimir Putin will arrive in China today for a state visit less than a week after US President Donald Trump's trip. China correspondent Alison Horn has more from Beijing.
4: The Kremlin says President Putin watched Mr. Trump's visit to China closely and is looking forward to discussing major issues with China's leader Xi Jinping. Russian state media says the two-day visit will give Moscow the opportunity to share opinions on President Trump's recent summit, which both China and the US lauded as a stabilization of relations, although no major deals were announced between the two countries. Alison Horn, ABC News, Beijing.
0: Battled UK Prime Minister says he'll not stand down despite dozens of his colleagues demanding he resign. Europe correspondent Elias Kluwer is in London.
5: Dozens of Labour MPs and several ministers have declared they no longer have confidence in their leader, Prime Minister Keir Starmer. Polls show the Prime Minister is deeply unpopular, but Keir has vowed to stay on.
6: But it is really important, I think, for me to remind myself, why am I in politics? I came in to serve my country.
5: Keir will almost certainly face a leadership challenge from his former health secretary, Wes Streeting, and the Mayor of Manchester, Andy Burnham, who must win a tricky by-election challenge in North England to re-enter the parliament. Mr. Burnham says the PM hasn't been doing a good enough job and has promised to change Labour.
0: World Gymnastics has lifted all restrictions on Russian and Belarusian athletes with immediate effect. Athletes from both countries were banned from international competition in March 2020.

0: 22 after Russia's invasion of Ukraine. They were subsequently permitted to compete as neutrals towards the end of 2024, but will now be allowed to return to international competitions under their national flags. You're up to date with the very latest ABC News.
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6: Good morning. It's Tuesday. Francis here for you on ABC Radio Overnights. Let's check in with Rowan Smith at the Bureau for a forecast of today's weather. Hello, Rowan. How are you going?
7: Good, Francis. How about yourself?
6: I am not too bad. I just want to know from you, we're going to be talking very soon about choking on the sporting field with Associate Professor of Sports and Exercise Psychology, Christopher Misagno. Have you ever had one of those moments where victory was in your grasp and it slipped away?
7: Oh, yeah, I think we all have, haven't we? But yes, I find it particularly bad in sports where you get a chance to collect your thoughts. Tennis is a classic for me when you, because you get that opportunity to overthink things between points, unlike, you know, footy or something where you sort of just get to run it out. We played, we played couples tennis, but we swapped for a match, so it was me and the husband against my wife and his wife, and I don't think I've ever come across so bad at the

0: We've all had one of those, mate. Don't worry about it. Don't be so hard on yourself. Now, how's the weather looking across the country today?
1: Okay. We've had a bit of weather recently through southeast Queensland. So let's start there, perhaps, Grant. It's a very wet day through southeastern parts of Queensland. That did ease during the overnight period. Sort of bit of a trough push offshore and take the rainfall weather, which is good. Seen rainfall rates ease appreciably overnight through southeast Queensland. Are expecting a little bit of follow-up rainfall today, but only in the order of 5 to 15 millimetres, so much less than what we saw during the day yesterday, which is good because we do still have flood warning out for the Narang and Coomera Rivers through southeast Queensland, expecting those conditions to ease gradually as those rainfall rates have now abated, but still best to be cautious and have a red light warning if you are out and about through that part of the world. If we look at the rest of sort of more broadly Queensland, reasonably cloudy day under the influence of quite a large cloud band, but like I mentioned, rainfall rates have abated, and not expecting. Yeah, we are expecting a few showers, but nothing sort of appreciable and or dangerous there, Francis. That's good news. If we look at if we look at Brisbane's forecast for today, we're heading for a top of 24. Rain is the forecast. That'll be reasonably patchy. Like I said, not expecting too much in the way of those totals there. Down to New South Wales and much of eastern New South Wales expecting showers today under the influence of the same weather system from southeast Queensland. Again, not expecting sort of high totals that we saw through southeast Queensland yesterday, but very widespread totals sort of around the 10 to 20 millimetre mark for much of eastern New South Wales. The bulk of those falls will be around the northern slopes and plains of New South Wales. It sort of could push 40 or 50 millimetres through that part of the world, but that's decent, but not particularly scary rainfall. We did get quite a bit of rainfall into New South Wales yesterday as well.

0: for top of 20 degrees rain is the forecast there, and a Canberra top of 16 rain on the forecast there as well. We'll get to some perhaps some more optimistic forecasts gradually, Francis, but down to Victoria here, showers across southern parts of the state will be quite cloudy across eastern parts of Victoria today. Again, under the influence of this large cloud band that's over eastern parts of New South Wales. Outside of eastern parts of Victoria, should see a little bit more sunshine than what we have seen over the last couple of days, but that will be between showers. So not a particularly optimistic forecast for Victoria there. Melbourne heading for a top of 16 with a shower or two on the forecast. Down to Tasmania, quite a foggy start down in Tasmania this morning, especially around Launceston to Devonport. Are expecting showers across western and far southern parts of Tasmania today, with Hobart heading for a top of 16. Partly cloudy is the prophecy, with a slight chance of a shower creeping across from the far west. Across to South Australia now. Showers in the forecast for southeastern parts of the state, and that includes Adelaide and the Thurio Peninsula. I'm not expecting much in the way of rainfall totals, but will be nuisance showers hanging around for southeastern parts, especially those that have the aspect to the coast. Adelaide's forecast 18 degrees today and showers. And finally, across to WA now, much more settled weather across Western Australia today. Be plenty of sunshine across the state, and Perth heading for a top of 24 with sunny skies finally on a forecast there, Francis. And finally, across to Northern Territory here, chance of a shower, potential thunderstorm across the top end today, but through the bulk of the state will be settled and sunny, with Darwin heading for a top of 32 with a possible shower storm on the forecast.
1: 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Thank you very much.
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1: In a moment, Christopher Massagno, Doctor, Associate Professor of Sports and Exercise Psychology, is going to talk to us about the science of that thing that's happened to all of us if we've played sport, when we've just frozen in the big moment. The unkind, uncharitable way to describe it is choking. It happens. It's part of sports folklore. We're going to talk about that with him and you. You can talk to us if you, fess up. If it's happened to you out there, we'd love to hear from you. 1-300-800-222 or 0437 774 774 on the SMS.

0: 2013 was the year Hozier, a young Irish artist, released that song and went straight to the top of the US charts with his debut single. Hard to follow up that, but what a tune it still is. Hozier there and Take Me to Church on ABC Radio Overnight. Hope you're having a good morning. Francis Leach with you. In the world of sport, it always happens. Your favourite team, your favourite performer, they might have a brilliant season, it gets to the clutch moment, and then it all goes wrong. And unfortunately, they get tagged with choking. Is that fair? Well, sometimes it might be. They might freeze up in the moment and not be able to execute, or as they like to say these days, the sports coaches, they might just be unlucky too. But it is something that a lot of people spend time trying to understand, the psychology of sport and the psychology of choking. One person that does that is Christopher Masano. He's a PhD associate professor at sport and exercise psychology at the College of Sport, Health and Engineering at Victoria University. And he's done the work on this. Good morning, Christopher. How are you going?
1: Morning. How are you?
0: I'm really well. I'm obsessed with this because as a sports fan and former sports broadcaster, I've seen it happen many, many times and often to teams that I have an unfortunate predilection for. And it's a mystery that still, there is no sort of scientific answer to what it is. But what do you understand it to be from the work that you've done?
1: So the idea of choking comes from basically a decrease in performance, and especially when someone is nervous or anxious. But the other thing that needs to be there is they have to have skilled performances. So researchers sort of don't say that novices or beginners can choke because they have too much variability in performance. So those are the three sort of main characteristics to be involved in the idea of choking.
0: So if you're a first up golfer and you find yourself suddenly at the Masters in the final round, in the lead group, and you're a chance to win and it falls away on the back nine, you don't choke. But if you are Greg Norman and you're leading the 1996 Masters by half a dozen strokes and you lose on the back nine, that's choking.
1: I would say that's one of the classic ones, yes. It's been talked about a lot, and I would probably agree. That, 1996 in that Masters final, over 18 holes, six strokes, yeah, that's pretty much a good experience of a choking episode.
0: And, of course, there's a lot to that, isn't there, because there's the relationship he had. So we'll use that as the test case. So, Norman had been racking up the PGA titles at that stage. He was number one player in the world for a number of years. But he always, other than British Open, where he won, I think he won that twice, he often struggled in these big moments. And Nick Faldo, who was a very different character to him, the Englishman, was able to just stalk him and hunt him down across that time. And it was almost like he knew that Faldo was there sitting on his shoulder as he was going down the back nine at Augusta.

0: Yeah, it seems like it. I think in that context, Nick Beldo might have just been able to hold his nerve in that context, and he was able to hunt him down in the end.
1: Is it the same as having the yips, which is described often in sport as well, when a player can't just execute a particular skill?
0: Yeah, so the yips is a little bit different in that it's the yips is more of a neurological or a brain related issue that affects the muscles and makes individuals involuntarily shift and their muscles contract. So the choking is a little bit different in that you have to have nervousness to it to be experienced a choking episode. But the yips, you don't necessarily have to be nervous. It happens as a result of either injury or a psychological trauma, mainly in sport, if you're talking about that. And or it could be linked to choking, but it doesn't necessarily have to be the same thing.
1: Golf is a great sort of petri dish for this, isn't it? Because of the nature of how technical the sport is and how solitary it is. Well, I guess the other Australian experience of that would be Ian Baker Finch, who went from being a regular, top five player in the world to not being able to make a cut for 2 years. His game just completely fell apart. He got the yips.
0: Yeah, exactly. It can happen to anyone, and the issue there is, Ian Baker Finch. They suggested that he had the yips, and that probably was the case. But it is partly a product of the fact that you're thinking about it too much, and it might be a mental, or it's very largely a mental issue. Like you said, golf is a very mental sport, so that's probably partly one of the reasons why it actually happens is because you have to be somewhat perfect, or people, golfers and other athletes think that they need to be perfect, and that's part of the reason why that mental state sort of comes about.
1: Can it be treated?
0: There are a couple treatments within a research perspective. You can use medication or Botox, and again, it's largely around relaxing the muscles that are linked to the yips itself. Or we could try to retrain people's routines and those types of things through pre-shot routines and that. But again, most of the research thus far has only used like case studies, like one or two people to see if it actually works. So we need some more larger sample studies to be able to really understand the treatments for the yips.
1: What about for someone who has a propensity to freeze up and, unkindly we would say choke in those big moments? Is that work that needs to be done with in a psychologist's room to talk to somebody? Is that all above the shoulders?
0: Well, the yips itself, not necessarily. As I said, it can be neurological, it can be brain related, or part of a past injury that actually links to a bit more of the shaking. So it doesn't. The yips itself may not necessarily be all above the shoulders, but it does have some sort of a mental trigger. Maybe it is that injury that happened, and then when someone goes to do a golf putt, for example, that injury links to the shaking. And then also, one other cause is maybe traumatic, and it could be that as a result of, let's say, losing a major championship, people tend to get shaky and tend to have that neurological issue or that brain functioning issue. So,
1: What about, can I, Christopher, can I ask you about, team environments and team dynamics when it comes to choking? Is a group dynamic at play there when a team chokes? Like, a team gets a reputation for freezing up in a big final or when they, get out to a lead and then they can't complete. Is that a team group dynamic psychology?
0: Yeah, actually, in recent years, we've been looking at team choking as well, and it is a team related thing. And that kind of links more to emotional contagion, which is basically if one or two people feel nervous on the team, then that's contagious.

0: and that links to a decrease in performance from a team perspective, and then also some cautious play, not being aggressive when having the footy, for example, and that sort of thing. So yeah, it can relate to the idea of individual choking can relate to the team aspect as well.
1: So the work that's done in training to prepare teams, for instance, mentally to be able to stay in the moment would be the key, wouldn't it? Not to think about results, but think about, process. It's boring when you have to talk about that as a journalist or as a sports coach, but that would seem to be the way to sort of navigate those moments.
0: Yeah, it's really effective in that context. Either the process or doing the same thing. Let's say you've been doing in the first half, do the same thing in the second half to maintain that lead and win the game. So it really is about not changing, and a lot of choking is about the attention. Individually, it's about the attention that you put on to the situation and concentration that you have. If you change focus, that's when things happen. And the same thing with a team choke. In most cases, team choking is about the athletes generally in the team changing their mindset and focused as a club, and sort of going from there.
1: And just being relieved to get the job done in the end if you can. Look, it's fascinating. As a sports fan, I find it endlessly curious. Good to talk to you, Christopher. Thanks for sharing us your insights.
0: All right, thanks for having me.
1: Christopher Massagno, PhD, Associate Professor and Sports and Exercise Psychology Expert, College of Sport, Health and Engineering at the University of Victoria. Or Victoria University, I should say. This is not that far away. Suzanne Vega beforehand, though. No?

0: Suzanne Vega, soon to be touring Australia later this year. The song that introduced her to the world back in 1986, Marlena on the Wall. That's it for me. Catch you tomorrow morning overnight. It's news time.
1: This is going to be quite a ride.
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5: ABC News. Good morning, I'm Simon Lauder. About 50 high school students and teachers have been rescued from floodwaters in Queensland's scenic rim. Will Murray reports.
6: The 48 students and teachers from North Lakes State College were on a school camp at Mount Barney when they became trapped as water levels rose. A major rescue operation was launched about 5 o'clock yesterday evening, and all were helped to safely cross the river in inflatable craft by 11 o'clock. No one was hurt, and the school says it kept parents informed as the situation developed. The rescue was one of more than 10 performed across the region yesterday as heavy rain fell on parts of the Gold Coast and the scenic rim.
5: A man will appear in a Sydney court today charged with murdering a woman and two boys. Murray Olds reports.
7: Police say the bodies of three people were found just before 8 o'clock last night after officers were called to a home on Raymond Avenue at Campbelltown in southwest Sydney. Police say the deceased included a 46-year-old woman and two boys aged 12 and 4. A 47-year-old man was found at the scene. He was arrested and taken to Campbelltown Police Station for questioning. He was charged early this morning with three counts of domestic violence murder. He was refused bail and will appear in Campbelltown local court today.
5: Turning overseas, and a jury has sided with OpenAI and its chief executive officer, Sam Altman, in tech mogul Elon Musk's lawsuit against them. Emily Grimenz reports from Washington.
8: Elon Musk was pursuing the ChatGPT startup and its chief executive, Sam Altman, alleging he was manipulated into donating tens of millions of dollars to launch an AI non-profit, only for it to be turned into a for-profit venture. The credibility of both tech titans was attacked during the trial. A jury in Oakland, California, deliberated for 90 minutes before returning a unanimous verdict that Mr. Musk had waited too long to bring the case. Both OpenAI and Mr. Musk's SpaceX, which includes his AI business, are preparing for initial public offerings. Emily Grimenz, ABC News, Washington.
5: Israel's Prime Minister is accusing activists sailing ships trying to break the country's maritime blockade of Gaza of pursuing a malicious plan on behalf of Hamas. Here's Middle East correspondent Matthew Doran.
9: More than 50 ships are part of the latest mission by the global Samud flotilla, highlighting what they say is a humanitarian crisis in Gaza. By late Monday afternoon, almost 30 had been intercepted by Israel or had lost contact with their supporters off the coast of Cyprus. 11 Australians are among the crews. Benjamin Netanyahu cancelled a scheduled appearance in his long-running corruption case to watch the interceptions live from the Israeli military's headquarters, praising the forces involved in the operation as thwarting a malicious plan. The flotilla's organisers have accused Israel of piracy in international waters. Matthew Doran, ABC News, Jerusalem.
5: US President Donald Trump says he's called off planned military attacks on Iran, scheduled for tomorrow at the request of Gulf state leaders. North America correspondent Lauren Day reports.
10: In a post on Truth Social, the president says he was asked by the Emir of Qatar, the Crown Prince of Saudi Arabia and the President of the United Arab Emirates to hold off on planned strikes because serious negotiations are now taking place. He says those leaders believe a deal will be made which will include no nuclear weapons for Iran. Donald Trump says he's instructed US military leaders not to carry out what he described as scheduled military attacks on Iran. Axios had been reporting that the president was expected to hold a Situation Room meeting tomorrow with his top national security advisers to discuss the options for military actions regarding Iran.
5: The US Centers for Disease Control and Prevention has confirmed an American doctor is among newly confirmed cases in an outbreak of a rare variant of Ebola. The organization says it's working with the US State Department to move them from the Democratic Republic of Congo to Germany for treatment. More than 100 people have died, with cases now confirmed in neighboring Uganda. Dr. Patrick Otim from the World Health Organization's emergency response team says authorities are working to quickly track other potential cases.
11: Earlier, we did discuss confirmed cases being reported from five health zones in two provinces at the moment, and we've had the two cases that have been reported in Uganda, both of whom are people who travelled direct from Ituri.
5: World Gymnastics has lifted all restrictions on Russian and Belarusian athletes with immediate effect. Athletes from both countries were banned from international competition in March 2022 after Russia's invasion of Ukraine. You're up to date with the very latest ABC News.
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12: Mani nina budni gana yartana, nina padni padni ma puki mokapandu. 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Wara gana pera teakandu, puki pera teakandi, tarkari mankutichadlu. We are broadcasting on sacred Kaurna land. We pay our respects to all the Kaurna people, past, present and to our future generations. It's good that you've come to Kaurna country, but as you walk, remember the people that walked before you. The spirit still lives amongst the steel, concrete, roads and lawns. Now let's recognise the Kaurna people, the language and land, and learn about the past so that we can seize our future.
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13: Yes, good morning to you on this, it's a bit of a wet Tuesday, 14.4 degrees in the city. Sonia and Jules here with you for breakfast. Morning, Sonia.
14: Very good morning to you. We are in a bit of a dilemma here, aren't we? Because there's a particular chair missing.
13: Oh, yes, Spence.
14: Studio. Spence was on alert last night. He likes a particular... Do you get addicted to the chairs that you're in? That's a thing, isn't it?
13: That's a good question because, you know, when you sit in the living room... does everyone have a particular chair? Because yes. Spence has a chair with two armrests on it.
14: Because he loves having his arms there, whereas you and I both like to be free. And
13: exactly. We're expressive. We use our hands. And Spence put out an email yesterday about this chair with certain arms on it that has suddenly disappeared.
14: It's vamoosed. It's gone from the studio. And what's happened to it? We don't know.
13: I reckon this is a great topic because when you go and sit at the living room, in the living room, does everyone have to sit in the same chair that they normally do?
14: Or what about at the dining table? If you
13: exactly.
14: I get to this point where I go, we all sit in these chairs unless something happens, like someone else comes.
13: Yeah.
14: And then we kind of should just automatically know that we're in different chairs. But apparently that's not as obvious to everybody else in the household as it is to me.
13: My father has like his, you know, when I stay with him, he has his chair and no one can sit in it. It's one of those chairs that, you know, the leg rest comes out on, you know, has buttons
14: recliner.
13: On it. Yes. So you press the button, the chair goes back. You press another button, the leg rest comes. Ooh. And he'll sleep on it. He can sleep on it for the whole night.
14: Why get out? You're in the horizontal position Why get out?
13: Just live in it.
14: If you're comfortable, you may as well just stay. But that's what happened with a certain chair, isn't it? There's a certain comfort level. You sit at the right height to what you're used to. There's a whole lot of familiarity that comes with the chair that I kind of – it's like an old friend.
13: A chair? Well, you sort of
14: – A chair is like an old friend.
13: It kind of – I don't want to get too graphic here, but there can be a – groove
14: for your butt cheeks.
13: Yeah, I was going to say derriere. I was going to be a bit more highfalutin. But yeah, it does. I had a chair that I sat in, and it was a nice leather chair. I sat in for so long that the wax that I put in my hair sort of stained the leather, and I had to throw it out. I couldn't sell it.
14: I've actually got that in my car.
13: I
14: think the hairspray or hair product that I use on the headrest, I have to scratch it off every now and again. It kind of solidifies.
13: Does it really?
14: Yeah. It ruins it. Because that's why they had those covers on old sofas, didn't they? Because of the Brill cream hair oil and stuff.
13: Yeah.
14: Anyway, we digress.
13: Yeah. Do you use – I'm interested to know people who use ottomans. Do you use ottomans?
14: To put your feet up on.
13: Yeah, because I've got one. Yeah. I'd love it. I can't watch TV without my feet up, you know. I just like that.
14: Well, you're physically incapable of watching telly.
13: Yeah, I just...
14: Your eyes close until your feet go up.
13: I've got to get the feet up and the ottoman going and, you know, so I'm kind of slightly, I'm lying kind of flat and, you know, just love it.
14: No, I get it. There's something about your level of comfort and that's why we're attracted to certain chairs, I think.
13: Yeah.
14: It doesn't matter whether they look old and decrepit, whether they're fraying at the edges. There's something about the particular grooves where you lie, the comfort of a certain feel on your hands. I don't know. There's a whole lot of things playing into it.
13: And also, I'd like to know how long people hold on to those chairs, because I've been to living. I had that when I was about 30. I had a new sofa

0: and a new lounge set, but I wouldn't get rid of the old chair. It was a green chair. It was leather. It had wooden art. I can see it now. And it just looked so out of place.
1: But it was the most comfortable chair in the room?
0: Yeah, I just couldn't. I could not sit in it, you know. So it was just this nice leather. It was like a fawn brown leather lounge suite.
1: Fawn brown leather.
0: It was fawn brown with this one green. And my wife at the time, Georgie, it was a lime green leather chair that I got from like an op shop. Couldn't get rid of it. And my then wife, Georgie, she just threw it out. She just went and it disappeared one day.
1: That reminds me of my banana pocket T-shirt.
0: Really?
1: You know, a certain clothing item that I wore all the time was literally falling to bits, but I loved it. And then my mum threw it out and it was... Our relationship was really never the same again after that, I've got to say.
0: Well, things parents...
1: Well, your marriage ended.
0: Exactly.
1: All over the green chair.
0: I had Mr. Blanket when I was a kid.
1: Yeah.
0: This is going way back. You know that I was about four, you know, when you suck your thumb and you have a blanket under your nose. And I still remember on a family trip and Dad just ripped it out of my hands and threw it out of the moving car.
1: It's time.
0: It's time to get rid of Mr. Blanket's dead. It's time to get rid of Mr. Blanket.
1: Wow.
0: Yeah.
1: Was that on the way to a camping trip?
0: It was, yeah.
1: And so how did the camping trip go after that?
0: Not well.
1: Were you like screaming? Because we're going through this in our house trying to get my granddaughter to get rid of the dummy.
0: And oh, really? Yeah.
1: Every time you sort of think you've convinced her that she's a big girl now and doesn't need it, then when she wants a dummy, it's like...
0: Just spits, yeah.
1: Ah!
0: Well, 1300 222 891, we're talking about chairs or ottomans.
1: I don't
0: or
1: know. We've really got into lots of different areas all at once there.
0: Well, because this is off the back of Spence Denny, whose favourite chair here at the ABC has disappeared, and he put out an all-points bulletin on the email saying, where is my chair? And I mean, he does an excellent show every night, Spence, but was it slightly different last night because he wasn't in his chair?
1: Well, you know, just to give you a peek behind the camera here or the microphone, we might need to get Spence an actual recliner. For in the studio, doesn't it? Because one of the things Jules and I have to do every time we come in after Spence, because we're the first live show after, is lift up the desk, because he's literally lying down, isn't he, doing the show? It is so low, we are limboing under the desk just to get in here.
0: If Spence Denny could do the show from a beanbag...
1: I think he would.
0: He would. Ange from Paynham has given us a call, 1300 222 891. Ange, in your lounge setup, do you have a favourite chair that you'll always sit on?
2: Good morning. Yes, there's the Nonno Dad spot, absolutely. Oh. That's my seat, and that's where, and if I sit and I say, oh, it's okay. Anyone can sit there, but if someone sits there and then I have to sit somewhere else, it's all wrong. It's just not right.
1: Okay, so what's Nonno's chair like?
2: Oh, it's just part of our lounge. We have a leather lounge. It's a two-seater. I can stick a laptop on my lap and sort of do stuff that I have to do and et cetera. But if I sit somewhere else, it's just not right.
1: The view is all wrong from a different part of the lounge, isn't it?
2: It just doesn't feel, you know what I mean? So, it just doesn't feel right.
1: So is it the spot in the lounge, Ange, or is it the actual chair itself? Like if you had a chair in that spot, a different chair.
2: I'm sure it's got the mould of my bum in it, but that's not even... It's that look, it's the view, it's the convenience of it, the armrest, it's just everything about it. But that also applies to when you went to school. Did you always sit in the same row, straight to the back of the class in the same seat at the dinner table? It's always, there's my chair, someone comes along and sits in my chair, I think, that's not right.
1: Isn't it weird that we're all a little, well, I'm guessing that all of us have a little bit of that in us. We're all so rigid that we can't take the world in a different view. You know, like we want to have familiarity in what we do.
0: Maybe it is good to mix it up.
2: Factor, isn't it?
0: Though occasionally. Maybe we should try.
2: No. What are you talking about? What are you talking about, Will? That's just not. No way.
1: Ange, are you...
2: We don't need change for these things.
1: Are you married?
2: Yeah, of course.
1: Oh. How would I know that exactly?
0: How can Ange be single?
2: That lucky woman, I tell you.
1: No, but I'm saying, have you ever done that? If you like familiarity, have you ever done that thing where you swap sides of the bed?
0: Yeah.
2: Well, sometimes when you sort of go away and you're trying to, it sort of happens, we'll say by accident, you're just sort of on the wrong side. You think, this is not right.
1: I know.
2: What's going on here?
1: It does feel wrong, doesn't it? The view's different.
0: Men should sleep closest to the door. Isn't that the kind of cave?
1: But what if that's primitive? The opposite side to...
0: Yeah, but...
1: I know, yes, normal. That is the argument.
0: Men have to sleep closest to the door, Ange. Doesn't it go back to primitive times when we slept?
2: Always.
0: Anyway.
2: Sleeping by the door.
0: Thank you, Ange.
1: Maybe, because I know people who walk into cafes and have to sit with their back against the wall. They have to be able to see the door.
0: Really?
1: You know, it's kind of a bit of their anxiety. They have to know what

0: You sit on chairs.
1: Well, you sit on your derriere, as you mentioned earlier, but my point is I've observed over many years that whenever people have a meeting at work, everyone tends to sit in the same spot. No one gets told you have to sit in the same spot.
2: Mm.
0: Well, when we have
1: our,
0: we have a meeting up. Believe it or not, we do have meetings for this show, George. Usually, it's just recriminations and apologies.
2: But we do always end up in the same spot, don't we?
0: We do.
2: And if you get a new member of the team every now and again, and it goes awry, it's kind of like, oh, I feel a little bit out of my comfort zone.
0: But, George, if you're the new member of the it, George. Yeah,
1: someone will say to the new person, sit over there, because they can tell that the new person's a bit awkward about where do I sit. And then that poor person ends up inheriting that spot until such time as someone else leaves or the composition of the committee changes or something, and then there's a reshuffle.
2: This is true. Rick is agreeing with you on the text. He says, this is why I hate hot desking at work. I try to get to the office early to get the same desk every day.
0: Hot desking is straight from hell. It, you know, to get people onto different desks each morning, people hate it.
2: I reckon it's someone in HR or psych who's decided we need to shake things up and make people feel a little bit unsettled.
0: Yeah, and we need to, so we have to rent less office space as well. It's a terrible thing. I think you're onto something, George. And I think if you're new to a team, you let everyone take their seats first and then you sit down. So you know that you're not in someone's seat. That's the etiquette, isn't it?
2: Is that right?
0: That is the etiquette. Yeah, I think so. Anyway, thank you, George.
2: John, good morning to you. How's it down in beautiful Wollonga? It's just won every award in the place, hasn't it, Wollonga at the moment, John?
3: It's still dark.
2: It's still dark, okay.
0: Okay. Now, do you have a theory on chairs?
3: Yes, everyone sits in the same spot at regular meetings for one reason.
2: Why is that?
3: That's where they left their chewing gum.
2: No!
0: And John, at the in the living room, do you have your favourite chair as well?
3: I got to tell you this, but as a schoolboy, I accompanied my parents when they went to London, and my father sat in a train seat. But unbeknown to him, to go up to London, it belonged to someone else. There was a lot of hostility in the carriage that morning.
2: A bit tense.
3: He couldn't move because he didn't know what other chairs were reserved, sort of. But it was quite possessive.
0: Wow, because so this is on a train. So even on trains, people felt possessive about their spot, John.
3: They do.
0: Well, I haven't seen. I mean, it'd be hard to do that if it's a really crowded service, wouldn't it?
2: I've actually heard of people who will try to get and book the same seats in a theatre every time they go.
0: Really?
2: Yeah.
0: And
2: if they're buying tickets, you know, and hoping that they get there first. It doesn't always work, but
3: they left their chewing gum.
0: Yeah.
2: Because they left the chewing gum. That's right.
0: I've got a friend who tries to book the same, Sam, he tries to book the same seat on a plane every time, purely because he can do this. It's 6C. So he always puts his video up, I'm 6C and I know it. No, but he actually has.
2: Really?
0: 6C. Is his and he'll, if he can, he'll book it. It's on the aisle. It's close to the front. And, yeah, I reckon people would book the same.
2: He's obviously a frequent flyer because I never get access to anything 1 to 6.
0: Yeah, he is.
2: Ever.
0: He's travelling all the time. Thank you, John. Kerry.
2: So chewing gum, that's the reason we keep going back. I knew there was some sort of irresistible draw because sometimes you don't know why, but things just feel right, don't they?
0: They do.
2: Yeah.
0: Let's go to Kerry from Henley Beach. Good morning, Kerry.
4: Yeah, how are you? Listen, I've done a lot of labour hire, and every time I go to a place for lunch, I would say, now, is this chair somebody's here? Am I in somebody's chair? I always ask.
2: Oh, you've
4: no, got... don't sit there, don't sit there. Friends been sitting there for the last 10 years.
2: So that is a thing. Kerry, well, at least you're sensitive to it. Mm-hmm. What a new age man you are.
0: Yeah,
4: and I learnt over the years, you know. Because I got caught a couple. Don't sit there. Fred's just there for the last 10 years. So like I was asked. Am I taking somebody's chair?
2: Imagine if you are the first person at work, you know, first day at work, and you do something like that. You're kind of tainted forever, aren't you?
0: Yeah, it is. Yeah. And because if someone's been there 10 years, they do have seniority, I guess. And, you know, it's more the chair you have rather than the wage you get, I think. That's the car park, your seat,

0: you know, the position of your food on the fridge. All those things reflect your value to the company.
1: Really?
0: Don't you?
1: And I'm sure there's a whole group of people who go, I don't care about the chair, I just want the money. I just want the cash, thanks.
0: thank you, Kerry. Let's go to Helen from Seaview Downs. Helen, you want to talk about yesterday's show?
2: I do, and I loved the topic yesterday, and I actually practiced it.
1: So you're not really that thrilled about today's topic, Helen, or what?
2: I'm not, because I think it's almost a gender thing. How many women go in and bags the
0: That's a good point.
1: No. I feel more comfortable in certain spots.
0: You do?
1: Yeah.
2: Oh, do you?
1: Sorry. Yeah. Maybe I'm half a bloke anyway, so who knows?
2: Don't look. Nobody look.
1: Okay.
0: Now, Helen, you want to talk about signing off letters.
2: I did, and I did the sign on as well, my dear kind sir and madam.
0: Yes.
2: And I signed off, your ever obedient servant. Nothing was said. Nothing. Oh! I reckon that people don't read it.
0: Yeah, who was this in an email, Helen?
2: Yep.
1: And who was it? Was it to someone close?
2: People I work with.
1: And you signed it, your obedient servant.
2: Yeah. I'm a complete clown all the time.
0: I love you, Helen. I did the same thing too.
1: Jules did it too, to PK.
0: To PK, who does favourite things, because he was saying what he was going to talk about on Friday. And I wrote, your most humble and obedient servant, Jules.
2: Did he say anything?
0: Yeah, he laughed, yeah. Oh.
1: I think he might have been listening. Helen, you were obviously talking to non-ABC listeners.
0: Yeah.
1: Maybe.
2: Yeah, I'd say so. Yeah,
1: keep it up, Helen. Keep it.
0: You know,
1: keep this as a trend and see if anyone notices.
0: Helen, I'm going to do it to someone who doesn't listen to the show tomorrow. Today.
1: Oh,
0: I'm just going to write your most humble and obedient servant.
2: They don't read it. They don't read it.
0: Thank you, Helen.
1: It's Sonia and Jules for breakfast here on the 5:30 Club across South Australia and Broken Hill on ABC. Helen is beyond that even. At Nil. Hello, Helen.
2: Hello, Sonia and Jules and the audience out there. It's lovely to be back in Adelaide again. Although we're picking up our car, we got bad fuel in Horsham 3 months ago. So we came over on the overland yesterday and we're staying in lovely Adelaide town to pick up our beautiful Lexus tomorrow.
1: How did you get bad fuel? Do you mean it was contaminated you put the wrong one in?
2: No. It was during the time when there was bad fuel. We've never had bad fuel. We've got a hybrid, a big six-cylinder. And, of course, it's our highway car, and we miss it so much. But, look, 3 months, it's been here in Adelaide, being fixed at the right place, of course. But fortunately, our insurance is coming for the cost. But, oh, God, you know, you never want to get bad fuel, believe me.
0: No, it doesn't happen very often, does it?
1: No.
0: And, Helen, you wanted to do a shout-out.
2: I certainly do, because we had, as at Nil, we have Horsham ABC, normally with Rebecca, we had to... The Mildura ABC tuned in yesterday morning, and the producer, I believe, was Tim Mookin, and he said, please. I said, I'll be talking to Jules and Sonia in the morning at Adelaide. And he said, say hello to them, because he said, I know Sonia and so forth. He's one of the producers up there at Mildura.
1: Are you talking about Tim Noonan, who used to be the roving reporter here in Adelaide?
2: I'm not sure, but it's got his spelling, T-I-M-U-K-E-N.
0: Oh, UK.
1: So,
0: Sonia's...
2: Yeah, Tim Mookin.
1: Oh, I thought so maybe Sonia, it was Tim Noonan.
0: Yeah.
1: Okay.
2: No. Well, you know, sometimes with an accent can draw, can't it? But no, he spelled it for me and I got it correct. But anyway, so that's that, and that's why we're here in lovely Adelaide.
1: Beautiful.
2: We just love it. But look, I want to tell you, I was a telephonist many years ago in the 60s, just as a job when I come home from boarding school in Nil, and there was one particular chair that we girls never used, because if you sat on that chair, you were pregnant.
1: Oh!
2: And I've got a husband who has his special seat at the breakfast bench, you know, the big bench we've got. And I've got a big, you know, one of those big gardening trays, and all his meds, all his everything, because he's diabetic, all his everything, that's all there. And when somebody comes, I just gather it up and move it off.
1: Oh, good on you, Helen. Thank you so much.
0: Was this a such thing as a pregnant chair?
1: Well, we used to have one. When I first came to the ABC, I came to produce Matt and Dave on the Brekkie Show, and it was the morning show then, and that chair that I sat in,

0: was called The Pregnant Chair because all the producers before that had had to go because they got pregnant. I broke it. I broke it, but up until that point, there was such a thing as a pregnant chair, yes.
1: Helen from Neil, thank you for your company. It's now, 4 minutes to six.
0: We've got people who have their very special seats on the plane, like your mate, 6C. Apparently 10A or 11A is this person's, and they're sitting on it right now. Send a photo in. Thank you very much to that texter. Happy and safe travels.
1: Yeah, well, there's a lot of superstitions, aren't there, especially with flying, so it's probably not surprising. All right, it is 4 minutes to six. Let's get you where the next.
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1: Senior forecaster Michael Efron joins us now. Good morning to you, Michael. There was a bit of rain around Adelaide this morning.
3: Good morning, Jules and Sonia. That's right. We did have a cold front move through earlier this morning. And on the radar, we are seeing some scattered shower activity around southern agricultural areas. In terms of rainfall totals, we have seen falls of around 1 to 5 millimetres throughout the Adelaide area, similar totals through the southeast as well. So through the rest of today, we are going to see that shower activity easing as we push into the afternoon. But then looking ahead to Wednesday, we will see a slight increase in that activity through those southern agricultural areas with another weak front moving through. But once we're through Wednesday, we're looking at a couple of days of quite settled weather, temperatures around 18 to 20 degrees. And then pushing into the weekend, it does look fairly settled as well, although on Sunday we are going to see another weak cold front moving through, bringing just some isolated shower activity to southern areas.
1: And what about the temperatures around the state today, Michael?
3: Yeah, so looking at our temperatures today, generally around 18 or 19 degrees through the south and southeast, but further north, getting into the low 20s, tops around 20 or 21. And for the rest of the week, not much variation actually, tops typically between 18 and 21 degrees.
1: All right, Michael Efron, senior forecaster, thank you for that update. Sonia and I with you for breakfast. And yes, someone did send through the picture of their airplane seat as well, and it is 11A.
0: 11A or 10A, this person says. That's pretty impressive. And Sharon on the text line, she reckons this whole same chair thing, she works in an aged care facility, and she says it happens there. It's on for young and old, apparently.
1: Wow.
0: If someone sits in the wrong spot, to the point where staff have to intervene. We found when we have our breakfast break, we all sit in our spots. It's not the chair, it's the real estate, she says.
1: All right, after the 6
0: a.m. news. Location.
1: We're going to jump into the papers, and then at 6:45, we've got a... I forgot what we're doing at 6:45. Something fun and interesting at 6:45. We're going to do Trending Adelaide. We have a great... This is a really good post, and someone wants us to be a bit more positive about Adelaide.
0: Over the years, of course, you hear lots of people denigrating Adelaide, but... And always talking about it was better back then.
1: Yeah.
0: But what is better now about Adelaide than what was back then is the question we want you to answer.
1: That is all to come right now. It is news time.
4: News as heard on 891.
5: The federal government has announced a $10 billion security package, which includes increasing the country's emergency stockpiles.
4: 891. ABC Adelaide.

0: ABC News with Matt Coleman. Nurses and midwives have flagged industrial action. Pay negotiations with the state government continue. The nursing union says members are distressed and disappointed that an agreement has not yet been reached. The union's Elizabeth DeBars says industrial action will be escalating weekly and there could be 24-hour stoppages from the start of next month.
1: We've been very clear. We need a firm offer on the table that is nationally competitive and that members can consider. And we've given them a number of, well, it's been months that we've been negotiating.
0: Public Sector Minister Tom Koutsantonis does not want to put a time frame on negotiations, but believes an agreement will happen.
2: I also want nurses to be competitive nationally here in South Australia. We've got, budget surpluses. We run a

0: our economy is the fastest growing in the country. We want to pay our nurses properly. We want them to have real wage increases.
1: The state opposition will move to refer the SA National Trust to a parliamentary inquiry. George Yankovic has more.
2: Shadow Environment Minister Nicola Centofanti says she's been contacted by dozens of volunteers from the Heritage Conservation Group, expressing concerns about how it's run. She'll bring a motion this week to refer them to a committee for further investigation.
3: This is not about prejudging outcomes. This is simply allowing all the parties to have their say in a really transparent manner.
2: The charity came under scrutiny after it stood down the local committee in Moonta in February over management disagreements concerning the Cornish Mines tourism site. While the government didn't comment whether it supported an inquiry, it says it's working with the charity to reopen the site, which remains mostly closed after volunteers walked away in protest.
1: A man will appear in a Sydney court today charged with murdering a woman and two boys. Murray Old supports.
4: Police say the bodies of three people were found just before 8 o'clock last night after officers were called to a home on Raymond Avenue at Campbelltown in southwest Sydney. Police say the deceased included a 46-year-old woman and two boys aged 12 and 4. A 47-year-old man was found at the scene. He was arrested and taken to Campbelltown Police Station for questioning. He was charged early this morning with three counts of domestic violence murder. He was refused bail and will appear in Campbelltown local court today.
1: The organisers of aid ships trying to break Israel's maritime blockade of Gaza are accusing the country of piracy. Israel has intercepted some of the activists at sea. His Middle East correspondent Matthew Doran.
5: It's the second interception operation in just over a fortnight, with around 30 of the more than 50 ships either stopped by the Israeli Navy or losing contact with supporters by late Monday afternoon local time in waters off the coast of Cyprus. Israel says none of the ships are carrying aid, accusing the activists of being provocateurs doing Hamas's bidding. 11 Australians are among the crew members. The Global Samud Flotilla is condemning Israel's actions, saying it's illegally seized and detained ships and individuals in international waters and is further enforcing an inhumane policy against Palestinians in Gaza. Matthew Doran, ABC News, Jerusalem.
1: The US President Donald Trump says he had a military attack on Iran scheduled for tomorrow, but will now hold off at the request of Gulf state leaders. President Trump says he was asked by the Emir of Qatar, the Crown Prince of Saudi Arabia, and the President of the United Arab Emirates to hold off because serious negotiations are now taking place. He says those leaders believe a deal will be made which will include no nuclear weapons for Iran. World Gymnastics has lifted all restrictions on Russian and Belarusian athletes with immediate effect. Athletes from both countries are banned from international competition in March 2022 because of Russia's invasion of Ukraine. They were later permitted to compete as neutrals towards the end of 2024. Russia has historically been one of the strongest countries in gymnastics. Australia's Pat Cummins picked up three wickets as the Sunrisers Hyderabad beat the Chennai Super Kings by five wickets in cricket's Indian Premier League. After winning the toss, the Super Kings elected to bat, but they were restricted to 180 off their 20 overs. The win means the Sunrisers, who are third on the ladder, have qualified for the playoff stages of the tournament. South Australia's weather: Renmark, a possible shower 19, Mount Gambier showers increasing 16, Port Lincoln partly cloudy 18, Port Pirie a shower or two 19. Adelaide showers, a top of 18 degrees, currently 14. Tomorrow a shower or two 19, Thursday partly cloudy 20, Friday partly cloudy 19, Saturday partly cloudy 19, and Sunday a shower or two 19. ABC News.
6: Good morning, welcome to AM. I'm Melissa Clark in Canberra, coming to you from Ngunnawal country and acknowledging other custodians. Australians may be purchasing and consuming contaminated spirits straight off the shelf of their local bottle shop. Researchers say they fear illicit alcohol sales are widespread and could include clubs, bars and even restaurants. Tanya Dendrinos reports.
7: When buying your spirit of choice at the local bottle shop, have you ever stopped to read the label or questioned a price that looks too good to be true? It might be worth doing, according to Dr. Michaela Kowalski, a postdoctoral research fellow at the National Drug and Alcohol Research Centre at the University of New South Wales. She's researching illicit alcohol sales in Australia.
8: I am really worried that we're at the tip of the iceberg.
7: Dr. Kowalski and researchers from Curtin University are today publishing their research into alcohol that's manufactured

0: and or distributed illegally, which can contain harmful substances. It's based on findings from 4 bottles of vodka purchased at licensed retailers in affluent areas of Melbourne. 3 were suspected of being illicit, and after analysis, 2 of them raised serious questions.
1: The first bottle came back with a type of plasticizer that's banned by the European Union at certain concentrations. The amount that we found in it far exceeded that, and it also had low levels of methanol. The second bottle had a different type of plasticizer in it at a lower level than the first one did, but this bottle also had methanol in it at levels that are much, much higher than those that are kind of allowed by the regulator here in Australia, the Food and Safety Authority.
0: It prompted a significant follow-up.
1: We've now been to over 200 bottle shops across Victoria, New South Wales and Queensland. We've found illicit alcohol products, products that we suspect to be illicit, in 30% of all the bottle shops that we've gone to.
0: Testing of those products to confirm if they are illicit is underway, but Dr. Michaela Kowalski fears this could span far beyond bottle shops. She's calling for a whole-of-government approach to tackle the issue, which isn't limited to vodka.
1: There's things that can change in the regulatory environment that could make an impact. For instance, right now, legally, if you run a bottle shop, you're not actually required to see if your supplier is licensed and if everything's above board.
0: Dr. Hester Wilson is an addiction medicine specialist and the alcohol and other drugs spokesperson at the Royal Australian College of General Practitioners.
2: People are going into a bottle shop believing that they're buying good quality regulated alcohol, and people on a budget or young people will tend to go for the cheaper stuff, but you still think that it is alcohol and you're not for a moment thinking that it's contaminated with a poison like methanol.
0: Methanol can't be tasted in alcohol and can have serious health impacts.
2: So it damages your optic nerve, which means you can become blind, and it also damages your brain. And that can cause problems with headaches, dizziness, nausea, blurred vision, sudden blindness, seizure, comas and death. This is super serious.
3: Dr. Hester Wilson from the Royal Australian College of General Practitioners, ending that report by Tanya Dendrinos. Debate over whether the federal government should cut the tobacco excise has reignited given the multi-billion dollar tobacco black market that's continuing to boom in Australia. Here's political reporter Lexi Junawick.
4: Far from an underground trade, illicit tobacco is being sold in plain sight at many Australian retailers, according to Professor Becky Freeman.
5: We have surveyed 2,500 18 to 24-year-olds from all across Australia. And in this report, which is fresh data that we just collected less than a month ago, we can see that 80% of the recent cigarette purchases or recent roll-your-own tobacco purchases that we were able to classify were illicit products. 80%.
4: The longtime public health academic has led a newly released study into illegal tobacco use by young Australian adults, funded in part by the Department of Health. She's told the latest hearing of a parliamentary inquiry into illicit tobacco, cutting the tobacco excise, or the tax applied to every pack of legal cigarettes, is not the solution.
5: When I hear cut the tax, I don't hear also let's add innovative policy measures on top of that.
4: Simon Chapman, an emeritus professor in public health at the University of Sydney, who also gave evidence to the inquiry in a private capacity, agrees.
6: The exercise of going down with the excise sounds good, sounds wonderful, sounds responsible, but it will do nothing.
4: The federal government is holding firm against cutting the tobacco excise, saying it's invested more than $365 million since 2024 to combat illicit tobacco. But there's no doubt that what was once a lucrative source of revenue has sharply dwindled. In 2020, tobacco taxes raised more than $16 billion, but the latest federal budget forecasts show revenue will fall to around $2.1 billion by June 2030.
7: Oh, it's completely out of control. We've given up the tobacco market to the criminals. They now control it.
4: Rowan Pike is a former federal police officer who helped set up the Australian Border Force's tobacco strike team, echoing the view aired this week by the nation's former Deputy Chief Health Officer, Dr. Nick Coatsworth. Mr. Pike believes cutting the tobacco excise could be beneficial.
7: That's clearly one of the key drivers is the disparity between the legal and illegal price. It makes common sense that we try to cut the profit margin that the criminals are currently in.

0: Join.
1: At the inquiry's hearing in early May, chaired by Liberal Senator Leah Bly, tobacco giant Philip Morris was allowed to give testimony in private due to safety concerns, sparking criticism from a variety of health organisations and Labor. Professor Becky Freeman says the fact the private hearing was allowed is hard to swallow.
2: I would turn it back to what about the health and safety of their best customers? Where two out of three people who don't quit will die as a result of using those products. What kind of health and safety are we offering to them?
3: Public health academic Professor Becky Freeman ending that report from Lexi Junawick. Heading overseas, almost 30 ships trying to break Israel's maritime blockade of Gaza appear to have been intercepted by Israel's navy or have lost contact with their supporters. Middle East correspondent Matthew Doran reports.
4: In the Mediterranean Sea, the arrival of the Israeli Navy prompting the global Samud flotilla crews to issue distress calls.
5: We are being intercepted illegally in international waters by the IOF. Mayday, mayday.
4: And as Israeli forces boarded the vessels, video messages started to appear online from the activists sailing to Gaza, including some of the 11 Australians.
6: If you're watching this, Israeli occupation forces have unlawfully kidnapped me in international waters.
7: I'm part of a non-violent civilian mission sailing to break the illegal siege, deliver aid, and stand in solidarity with the people of Gaza and Palestine.
8: Please do everything in your power to free me and the others taken.
4: Among those sailing to Gaza in the broader group which weren't intercepted at first is Juliette Lamont, the flotilla's supporters sharing this update she recorded as the interceptions began.
9: It's on now. You never know the minute when the Israelis decide that, let's over some ordinary people, 500 of them, who've got a whole load of baby food in boats trying to break their illegal siege in international waters. This is a f***ing outrage.
4: Her daughter Isla is among the crews who seemingly have been detained. Juliette was part of the flotilla intercepted by Israel in October last year off the coast of Egypt and taken to Israel, held in the Ketziot prison near the Egypt border, where the crews allege they were mistreated.
9: And if we get put in that hellhole in Ketziot again, make sure our governments advocate on our behalf and get us out of there.
4: The Israeli government is using familiar rhetoric to describe this flotilla, similar to its language used for previous attempts to break the maritime blockade of Gaza. It's saying that they are provocateurs seeking attention rather than actually trying to deliver aid, doing the bidding of Hamas in Gaza and threatening Israel's security. They're all claims the flotilla has repeatedly denied, saying their mission is highlighting the humanitarian crisis in Gaza and Israel's crushing policies against the Palestinian population.
10: The water simply looks wonderful. I would like to be with you.
4: Benjamin Netanyahu's office releasing vision of the Israeli Prime Minister watching the interception mission from the Israeli military's headquarters in Tel Aviv, after cancelling a scheduled court hearing to give evidence in his long-running corruption trial. He was communicating with the commander of the forces boarding the ships.
10: I think you're doing an exceptional job, both in the first flotilla and in this part as well, and are essentially thwarting a malicious plan intended to break the isolation we're imposing on the Hamas terrorists in Gaza.
4: The ABC has contacted Australia's Department of Foreign Affairs and Trade and the Foreign Minister Penny Wong's office for comment. This is Matthew Doran in Jerusalem, reporting for AM.
3: And that's early AM for today. Briefly in finance, oil is lower. The Brent crude is trading at $108.89 US a barrel. And the Australian dollar is higher. It's buying 71.6 US cents. I'm Melissa Clark. It's a quarter past six.
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14: Good morning to you. Tuesday, the 19th of May. Yes, I can tell you, less than 2 weeks today, we're into June. Winter arriving. Good to have you along this morning. We've got quite a bit to get through. We're going to hear in the news and also later this morning, Pirelli. Pirelli have 350 employees in Broken Hill. They want more. They want more employees, but can't find them locally. We're going to hear a bit about that. The police had an alleged pursuit in the past few days. We'll have details on that for you in the news. And water. The Commonwealth Environment Water Holder has confirmed they need more water flows from the Menindee Lakes system. That's in the news as well. A little bit going on this Tuesday morning. The weather, well, it's fairly consistent. Maximum temperatures in the mid to high teens, which is okay, that's all right. Partly cloudy today, slight chance of a shower this afternoon, a spit of rain, 17 degrees for the Silver City. Wednesday, 17. Thursday, 18. Friday, 17. I'll give you the weekend, Saturday, 19. And Sunday, 18 degrees. Consistent is a good term. Now, temperatures around the region today, 19 forecast for Wilcannia, Tipperborough, Wentworth and Pooncarie, 18 for Whitecliffs, Ivanhoe and Yunta, and Menindee the warmest today at 20 degrees. Temperature in the Silver City is 9.2. A little cooler this morning. You just note it when you go outside. It's not quite, for me anyway, beanie weather just yet, but I don't think it's that far away. As I said, a few interesting stories we've got for you today. Phone lines are open. The text line is open. I must say the tune teaser today might be a little bit easier than yesterday. Yesterday, most of you, without any prompting, nailed the actual song. So no troubles with the song. This was it yesterday.
0: I don't want to see this town no more.
14: The great Col Chisel song, Bow River, written by Ian Moss. And this version yesterday, and a lot of people had a lot of different ideas.
0: I don't want to see this town no more.
14: Troy Cassidaly. Mm-hmm. For those people saying Lee Kernaghan yesterday, I was going, no. Same postcode, you're close. Now, what about today? Where is today? Oh, this one here. Is this easier?
13: Trailers for sale or rent.
14: Do you want to buy a trailer?
13: Trailers for sale or rent.
14: I just thought we'd play it nice and early this morning. This is the Tuesday tune teaser.
13: Trailers for sale or rent.
14: All right. I'll let that out there. I'll just leave that there right now for you. While you think about that one, I'm going to move along. Here's a song from Lee Kernaghan. Mm-hmm. She's My Ute.

0: Lee Kernaghan. Yep, she's my ute. A lot of people were thinking that it was him singing Bow River yesterday. No, no, no. It was Troy Cassidaly. 22 past 6 is the time. Marbled beef. Yep. Marbled beef may dominate the top spot on menus, but some analysts believe lamb could soon command the same attention from diners. Right now, beef meat marbling is already above 10%, but the average marbling of lamb meat in Australia sits at around 4%. Global Aggie Trends analyst Simon Quilty says a number of people working behind the scenes when it comes to the marbling quality of lambs, and they're making some progress. He chatted to Lara Webster about how the trade of marbling will become increasingly important, especially where merino lambs are concerned.
1: Yeah, I think it's really important because it really impacts, you know, all the effort and concentration has been on, you know, self-shedding sheep, and so it should be. They've got a really important role here. But this is actually a discussion about lambs that are slow in terms of growth. And what we've found, or the studies and you know, research, is that the slower the growth, which suits the merino lamb, the more the marbling. And one or two processes in Australia have really focused on now measuring that marbling and finding new markets for it, of which Singapore, North America, both the US and Canada included, but parts of Southeast Asia, are today recognising that and paying what I would call a mild premium. Are we seeing that in, you know, the sale yard or with producers? I think it's early days. But what's clear is the success of these few operators is being well noticed by other larger operators who are adopting, you might say, similar technology, and also sharpening their focus on this new part of the market, which is marbling.
2: So what about these premiums then, say in 3 years? I mean, you said at the moment they're mild premiums, but where would you expect premiums to sit for those who do go down this path and stay on that path in the next 3 years or so?
1: Well, it'll be merino lambs where the likely premium, because they're the slowest growing. And there'll obviously other breed types will look to, I guess, develop this marbling characteristic. So it's very early days. And the experiences in the past is that whether it's Wagyu or whether it's Angus, but processors tend to have a close relationship with farmers that can produce the right type of genetics and the right type of marbling. So I think what you'll find is the price signals will be reflected up and down the supply chain, but it will be a close one-on-one relationship with the right supplier that ensures you get the right premium.
2: Of course, with all of those pressures we're seeing around the globe at the moment and cost of living in, you know, down the track in a few years' time, will we still have enough wealthy people who can afford to eat marbled meat, which, as you say, does attract that premium and therefore more expensive in the shop?
1: And I think, you know, in our presentation today, we in part answered that, the drivers of demand, particularly in North America. So we highlighted, you know, the youth as well as the elderly and that desire to either build muscle protein or maintain it. But the big driver on quality and willingness to pay, you know, that handsome premium is driven by the weight loss drugs that we've seen, Ozempic being a good example, but these GP1 drugs that are not cheap, but really, I guess, highlight the need for protein being centre of the plate. These are wealthy people that are using these weight loss drugs, and forecast is that that number reaches 92 million within the next 3 years. So more than a quarter of America's population will be on weight loss drugs, but a big part of their diet is ensuring that protein sits centre of the plate. And all the evidence points to beef being a huge part of that, along with lamb.
0: Global AgriTrends analyst Simon Quilty chatting there to Lara Webster. Get some lamb. Was it pork on your fork? Get some lamb on your plate. How about that?
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0: Bryan Adams this morning. Yep. And Chains of Love. Fast approaching local news. So you may have heard the news yesterday that the lead singer of Dr. Hook has passed away. I think we might roll out a couple of their big hits. Why not? We might do that. We will do that. Following the local news with Bill. And they had a string of hits, so I will play a couple of those for you. A pretty good early morning response to the tune teaser as well. We'll have a bit of fun with that. Time is 6:30.
1: Water releases from the Menindee Lakes and a local mine shifts away from contractors. Good morning, Bill Ormond in Broken Hill with ABC News. The Commonwealth Environmental Water Holder, Dr. Simon Banks, has confirmed he's placed an order for environmental water flows from the Menindee Lake system. It's understood flows to the Lower Darling River from the Menindee Lakes will increase from 200 megalitres a day to up to 400 megalitres a day in the coming weeks and continue over the winter months. Dr. Banks says the new flow target will support juvenile Murray cod recently found in the river. He says they're important to protect after their population declined in recent years.
2: We know the sort of mass fish deaths that have occurred there, but also generally poor water quality. So recording even a small number of juveniles shows that we're heading in the right track.

0: And really, it's a critical moment for us to support that next generation of native fish.
1: However, Menindee resident and Australian Floodplain Association committee member Graham McCrabb has described the decision as environmental vandalism. He says it's undone months of work done by state governments, water groups and communities living along the river to prevent the river entering a cease flow period, which would be devastating.
2: We needed to try and take steps to prolong the resource at Menindee, and we turn around in the last week and we have this act by the Commonwealth Environmental Waterholder and other environmental agencies, which can only be seen as having total disregard for the environment by risking cease to flow in the Lower Darling.
1: One of Broken Hill's main mining operations says it's shifting its focus away from contractors in favour of developing and training its own workforce. Due to strong competition interstate, Perillia says it's been difficult to find enough tradespeople and mine workers to fill positions of need. The company's Joe Piscineri says there's been a lack of apprenticeship programs on site for the past 5 years, a situation they're trying to rectify.
3: What we've realised is that with the increased competition across the mining industries, we need to really focus on growing our own homegrown talent. So all four of these lads, they're all from Broken Hill, all born and raised, so we want to give them local jobs and nurture them into fully fledged long-term employees with Perillia.
1: Three teenagers have been charged after an alleged police pursuit on the Barrier Highway. Oliver Brown has the details.
4: Police officers were patrolling the Broken Hill area shortly before 1:30 a.m. on Saturday when they observed a ute believed to be stolen travelling on the Barrier Highway. After failed attempts to stop the vehicle, a pursuit was initiated before road spikes were deployed. Police say it was later found abandoned off the highway and officers arrested three boys nearby. All three were taken to the Broken Hill police station where a 16-year-old boy and a 14-year-old boy were charged with stealing a motor vehicle. Another 16-year-old boy was charged with the same offence, as well as further charges of engaging in a police pursuit and driving without ever having a licence. All three appeared at a children's court on Sunday and were granted conditional bail to reappear on May 29.
1: Australian Red Cross Lifeblood is urgently calling for 13,000 blood donations over the next week as supplies of A and O blood types run low across the country. It says more donors are needed to stop stocks reaching critical levels by June, with hospitals relying on blood for surgery, trauma care and cancer treatment. Lifeblood says the start of the cold and flu season is expected to put further pressure on supplies, as winter usually brings more cancelled appointments and fewer donors. A not-for-profit community service organisation is calling for the state government to improve its services regionally so that clients can access a higher standard of care. An inquiry will continue this week to examine and report on government service delivery standards and look at the disparities between regional and city services. Wesley Missions' Bay Wharton says there are not enough facilities in regional areas to provide adequate care.
5: We know just from sheer infrastructure in regional areas in the Mid-North Coast, there's just not the same number of healthcare facilities, healthcare specialists, schools, all the things that are required. And we see that imposing a cost on services. For our workers, they have to travel further and work longer to serve clients.
1: And finally to sport, Broken Hill and Mildura are tied on top of the Outback Rugby League ladder after round one. The Silver City Scorpions were too strong for the Menindee Yabbies, running out 46-16 victors. In the other men's match, Mildura piled on the points against Wilcannia to win 50-12, with Jacko Malo-Afoa bagging 4 tries in the win. Meanwhile, in the women's, Broken Hill defeated Wilcannia via forfeit. Across Broken Hill and the far west New South Wales, this is ABC News.
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9: And it is 8.7 degrees in the Silver City. 8.7, a partly cloudy day ahead. We should reach a top of 17, and then similar conditions are going to roll out right through the end of the week. Now, if you're up and about nice and early this morning thinking, you know what, I might make a run to the tip. Well, they don't call it the tip anymore. It's now known as the Broken Hill Waste Facility. Well, the Broken Hill Waste Facility is temporarily closed today from 8 a.m. to 10 a.m.

Apparently, they're out there doing a bit of work on the Weybridge. So they're carrying that work out. They will reopen the Broken Hill Waste Facility around about 10 a.m. this morning. About 10 a.m. We used to call it a tip. Look, kids, you know, dad'll be out in the yard. Got all the takings, rubbish in the back of the trailer. Say, come on, we're going out a tip. But it's the Broken Hill Waste Facility. It's closed between 8 a.m. and 10 a.m. today, but after 10, you go for it. Now, speaking, I should also let you know that the Pastoralists Association have got their AGM this coming Friday at the West Footy Club in Gypsum Street. Their 119th AGM, if you don't mind, commencing at 10 a.m. Central Standard Time. If you want to head in for that, this group of people, it was established back in 1907. It's a few years ago now, but their AGM is on this coming Friday. Just a couple of things there for you to note this morning. I mentioned that the lead singer of Dr. Hook passed away, and I thought, well, let's roll out a couple of Dr. Hook songs. So we'll do that this half hour. Now, Fang, who hosted the Jukebox last Friday, one of the songs he had on his playlist was My Sharona, The Knack. And I said to him, I couldn't stand that song as a young bloke. Anyway, he didn't get around to playing it. I'll tell you what, celebrations at the ABC. And he sent a text in this morning. Where are you? Here it is, here, Fang. He named the tune teaser song and the artist. When are you going to play My Sharona? Well, there it is. Don't say I didn't play it, Fang. There it is. Yeah, you can listen to that all you like, mate, all you like. As I said, we're going to play a bit of music for you this half hour. We went early with the tune tease this morning, no particular reason. We just thought we would, and we'll have a bit of fun with that as well. All right, here is Ray Charles this morning. Now, the story behind this song is that he was at a concert, and they'll finish about 5 or 6 minutes earlier. And, you know, the bloke running the show said, listen, mate, I've paid you up until 10 o'clock. So he just started playing something on the piano just for the sake of it. And then his backing band had no idea. They just sort of joined in. Then a few of the lead singers joined in. And it became one of his enduring pieces of music. And that piece of music's called What'd I Say? Ray Charles at his brilliant best.

What? What's that? What's that? What time? All right.

0: Yeah, he certainly feels all right. It's a 7:15 on your local ABC on this Tuesday morning.
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0: Yes, much more cultured in Adelaide. They'd have a waste disposal facility, wouldn't they? They wouldn't have a tip down there. Oh, no, no, no. Now, a couple messaging. They missed the tune teaser. Well, I went early, didn't I? It was just after 6:15. We gave it a spin.
4: Trailers for sale are rent.
0: Yes, here it is.
4: Trailers for sale are rent.
0: Our Tuesday tune teaser. Good morning to Rod out the south. Jessie's still in the line. G'day, Jess. Jojo, Zepp, good morning. Gail

0: from Victoria Point in Brisbane. 150 millimetres of rain yesterday in one day. 150 millimetres of rain. Noni says, it's a little bit damp. Name the song and the artist. Noni, thank you very much. Beautiful to hear from you. Joe in Wakery had a false start, but he's firing in all cylinders. Fang, who heard his song My Sharona. Cheryl Kay, Bernadette Nichols, good morning. Dennis, Gail Vivian. Yeah. Yesterday, as I said, most people knew the song. What they struggled with was the artist.
1: Trailers for sale or rent.
0: Most people are on the same page today, though. How about that? Beautiful. Now, today's a bit of an anniversary. Yes. Sarah prompted this. On the 19th of May in 1962, Marilyn Monroe sang one of the most memorable renditions of Happy Birthday ever performed. John F. Kennedy was president at the time. Now, his birthday was the 29th of May, but didn't stop Marilyn. So on the 19th of May, it was the Madison Square Garden birthday salute. I suppose we could describe it as sultry. And she had that dress on. Yeah, do you remember it? That dress she wore? And it just so happens that Marilyn's lent us a version of her rendition.
2: Mr. President, Marilyn Monroe.
3: Happy birthday to you. Happy birthday to you. Happy birthday, Mr. President. Happy birthday to you.
0: Yes, I reckon he would have thrown a wet towel over JFK's head by the end of that. Then there was a bit of a rumour, wasn't there, at the time, you know, that her and JFK might have had a bit of a, you know, a one-night stand. I was just having a look when Sarah mentioned this to me yesterday. Many historians suggest that she and Kennedy spent time together at Bing Crosby's house in Palm Springs. This was in March of 62. But anyway, the Americans love their theories. They may not have, but she certainly sounded fairly hot and sultry there, didn't she, this morning?
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0: The news came through yesterday about the passing of one. See, the group Dr. Hook had two lead singers. One was Ray Sayer. Another bloke, and I hope I pronounce his surname correctly, was Dennis LeCorrier. Now, Dennis has passed away at the age of 76, lead singer and guitarist of Dr. Hook, and they had songs such as Sylvia's Mother, A Little Bit More. He passed away, had kidney disease for many, many years. And as I said, they had a whole range of songs, Rolling Stone, all sorts of things. But the one that really sort of ticked the box for them was Dr. Hook, When You're in Love with a Beautiful Woman.

0: Dr. Hook and When You're in Love with a Beautiful Woman, great Sam. Now, just quickly, Pete in Adelaide, good morning, Peter, has nailed the tune teaser, song and artist, and a little prompt said Marilyn Munro would be turning 100 this year. So you're dead right, Pete. She was born on June the 1st, which isn't that far away, less than 2 weeks, 1926. And she passed away back in 1962. What's that, 64 years ago, at the age of 36. Thank you for that little prompt there, Pete. Thank you very much indeed.
1: Extra, extra, read all about it.
0: Okay, let's move on, shall we? Into the newspapers we go. Good morning, Sarah.
2: Good morning.
0: What do we have today?
2: Well, I want to start with this, Andrew, because I saw it and I thought, this is fantastic. A rocket ship in a park in Moree has been added to the state's heritage register. So it's one of those iconic rockets. You know those ones that Broken Hill had? You know those?
0: Well, we still have. I think it's actually, I can tell you where it is. Yeah. If you go up onto Rocky Hill where, or Southern Cross TV, whatever they call themselves these days, there's a house just below that, halfway down the hill, and the rocket was in that backyard.
2: We did an interview with him.
0: Yes.
2: And he's an ambulance officer.
0: Yes.
2: Well, he... In Moree, they had 39 of them through their parks. They only have two now.
0: Mm-hmm.
2: So this one goes back to 1972. So they've added to the heritage lister. But in the Sturt Park, in Patton Park out the south, they have a rocket, but a plastic one.
0: Oh,
2: they try to recreate it. In the Adelaide Advertiser today, the mining giant BHP and the state government have struck a deal to update legal framework at its Olympic Dam mine in a move touted as helping unlock a multi-million dollar expansion. So this is in the Adelaide Advertiser today. In a joint statement, BHP Chief Executive Officer Mike Henry said this was an important element in enabling BHP's significant growth aspirations for our Copper South Australia business. A man has been charged with murder over the death of a woman and two children in Sydney. Flooding in Brisbane and Sydney in all the papers this morning. Moving to the Sunraysia Daily, they're looking at their Mildura Field Day. Welcomed hundreds of visitors and locals through that two-day event. Also, the
0: not as good as ours.
2: No, not as good as our ag fair at all. Safety barriers will be installed along the Silver City Highway and Sturt Highway near Wentworth. It's a $1.2 million project with Transport New South Wales, so the paper's looking at that as well. And bootleg bottles of vodka containing more than 10 times of the legal limit of methanol are being sold in Melbourne's bottle shop, says the Herald Sun. They're looking at that through their paper this morning.
0: Okay, vodka.
2: Yeah.
0: All right.
2: Bootleg vodka. Good on you.
0: Thanks, Sarah.
1: Extra, extra! Read all about it!
0: Quickly back to the tune teaser. Good morning to Pam Mack. Pammy. It is not Dean Martin. No. Teaser is definitely not Dean Martin, Pammy. You're going to have another think with this one. You got the name of the song right. Yeah, you got the name of the song right. But is it Dino? No. I'm not going to give any clues out today, Pammy. Can't do that. You know, it's just too much, isn't it? This, Pam, this here is Dean Martin. We'll

0: So, Pammy, that is Dean Martin. And Vicky, it's not Frank Sinatra. Our tune teaser today, no, no, no. Trailers for sale or rent. I'll leave it there. Good morning, Bill.
1: Good morning, Andrew.
0: Couple of news stories of the day, local news?
1: Yes, well, we're hearing about more water being released from the Menindi Lakes. I feel like it was only a week or two ago that they were saying there's less water released, but the Commonwealth Environment water holder's calling on more water for what he says will help Murray cods breed. We hear about that. We hear a bit of a recap about Outback Rugby League, round one, a big round one, a police pursuit around Broken Hill, and we hear from mining company Perillia, who are trying to get on more apprentices to replace some of their contractors.
0: All right, those stories coming up. Thank you, Bill. Yes, and three teenagers arrested after an alleged police pursuit. We'll have more details on that. It's 8.5 degrees in the hill. It's 7 o'clock.

0: It's 7 o'clock. Good morning. Tony Matthews with ABC News. A man has been charged with three counts of domestic violence murder after the discovery of the bodies of a woman and two children in a home in southwest Sydney. Murray Olds reports.
1: Police found the bodies of the 46-year-old woman and two boys aged 12 and 4 just before 8 o'clock last night at a home at Campbelltown. A 47-year-old man was also found at the property. Police say he called officers to the home. He was arrested at the scene and taken to Campbelltown Police Station for questioning. He was charged early this morning with three counts of domestic violence murder. He was refused bail and will appear in court this morning.
0: Three motorists have been rescued from their vehicles after they were caught in rapidly rising floodwaters in northern New South Wales. The State Emergency Service is warning heavy rain and high tides are causing widespread road closures and isolating some communities this morning in the Northern Rivers region. Andrew Edmonds from the SES says volunteers have responded to almost 200 incidents since yesterday afternoon, including three flood rescues.
2: The surface of the roads can be compromised, and we did see the water rise quite swiftly yesterday afternoon, and it was moving very quickly. And I think for most of them, one of them, a vehicle was just swept off a causeway, and a couple of others were just caught by that fast rising water, and they weren't aware of how deep it was.
0: High school students are among multiple groups who've been rescued from floodwaters in parts of southeast Queensland. Will Murray has more.
3: The 48 students and teachers from Northlake State College, north of Brisbane, became stranded in Mount Barney National Park in the scenic rim yesterday evening as floodwaters rose. Emergency services helped all of them to safety in inflatable boats by 11 o'clock last night. No one was hurt. The Year 12 students were taken back to school in the early hours of this morning. The rescue was one of more than 10 performed across the region yesterday as heavy rain drenched parts of southeast Queensland.
0: A man and baby have died in a head-on collision in Sydney's west overnight. Jessica Kidd reports.
4: Police say a 21-year-old learner driver was behind the wheel of a sedan which hit a ute before colliding head-on with a van near the intersection of Mamre Road and Abbotts Road at Kemps Creek shortly after 10:30 last night. A man in the front passenger seat of the sedan was killed, while a 25-year-old woman and her 15-month-old son, who were in the back seat, were critically injured. They were taken to hospital, where the baby later died. The 21-year-old learner driver and the drivers of the ute and van escaped with minor injuries, and police are now investigating the crash.
0: US President Donald Trump says he's instructed his military leaders not to carry out what he's described as a scheduled military attack on Iran. North America correspondent Lauren Day reports.
5: In a post on Truth Social, the president says he called off the planned strikes after Gulf leaders told him serious negotiations are now taking place. He says the Emir of Qatar, the Crown Prince of Saudi Arabia and the President of the UAE told him a deal would be made which would include no nuclear weapons for Iran. He said if a deal wasn't struck, the US military is prepared to launch a full, large-scale assault of Iran at a moment's notice. Donald Trump has repeatedly used social media to threaten military action if Iran fails to make a deal. Lauren Day, ABC News, Washington.
0: The organisers of a flotilla of aid ships trying to break Israel's maritime blockade of Gaza are accusing the country of piracy after it intercepted some of its activists at sea. Here's Middle East correspondent Matthew Doran.
6: It's the second interception operation in just over a fortnight, with around 30 of the more than 50 ships either stopped by the Israeli Navy or losing contact with supporters by late Monday afternoon local time in waters off the coast of Cyprus. Israel says none of the ships are carrying aid, accusing the activists of being provocateurs doing Hamas's bidding. 11 Australians are among the crew members. The Global Samud Flotilla is condemning Israel's actions, saying it's illegally seized and detained ships and individuals in international waters and is further enforcing an inhumane policy against Palestinians in Gaza. Matthew Doran, ABC News, Jerusalem.
0: China will today host Russian President Vladimir Putin just days after US President Donald Trump's visit. China correspondent Alison Horn has more from Beijing.
7: The Kremlin says President Putin's visit to China will give Moscow an opportunity to share its views on the US president's recent trip to Beijing that included days of high-level talks with China's leader Xi Jinping. Russia is said to have watched the meetings closely. Ties between Russia and China have deepened in recent years as its standing on the international stage has fallen and relations with America remain tense over the war in Ukraine. Alison Horne, ABC News, Beijing.
0: New South Wales Premier Chris Minns will hold a community cabinet in Kiama today, returning to the electorate less than a year after Labor's win at the by-election with Caitlin McInerney. Kelly Fuller reports.
8: It follows a heavily contested by-election period when the Premier made around 10 visits in 3 weeks as Labor deployed ministers across the region in a concentrated push. Community cabinet meetings give residents direct access to ministers to raise local concerns, while also keeping the government's presence visible in regional seats as it heads towards the March 2027 election. 300 people have registered to attend. The visit comes as both major parties continue rebuilding their local organisations after former MP Gareth Ward was convicted and jailed, reshaping the electorate's political landscape.
0: A leading public health academic has voiced fresh concern a tobacco giant was allowed to push for a cut to the tobacco excise behind closed doors at a recent parliamentary inquiry. Political reporter Lexi Junowick explains.
9: At the parliamentary inquiry into illicit tobacco in early May, chaired by Liberal Senator Leah Bligh, tobacco giant Philip Morris was allowed to give testimony in private due to safety concerns. The transcript of the hearing is now available with names redacted, revealing a representative told

0: the hearing, a reduction of the tobacco excise would allow the government to materially reduce illicit tobacco and bring consumers back into regulated channels. Professor Becky Freeman gave evidence to yesterday's hearing, criticising the private testimony.
1: I find it really hard to swallow.
0: Professor Freeman is among health experts who are against reducing the tobacco excise, a position also held by the federal government.
2: One of the last surviving 1970s playground rocket ships, known as the Moree Rocket, has just landed on the state's heritage register. The distinctive piece of play equipment was installed in a local park in the town in 1972 as a nod to the local area's role with the then space race. It was one of 38 such rockets installed in parks statewide during that era. Only two still remain. Heritage Minister Penny Sharp says the original rocket ship is now closed off for safety reasons, but is still standing tall with its official heritage status.
3: One of the reasons why we love this state heritage listing is that it's just the fact that heritage can exist not just in old buildings, but you know, at the end of your street you could have something really special that tells a fantastic story of Australian childhoods, of our race to space and the role of regional Australia in that very big project.
2: Now time for sport with Chris Mitchell.
4: The former New South Wales Origin star Boyd Cordner has been inducted into the New South Wales Rugby League Hall of Fame. Cordner won three premierships with the Sydney Roosters and captained the side, as well as leading New South Wales and Australia during his career. The Eels halfback hero Peter Stirling, who won the premiership four times in State of Origin during the 1980s, was also inducted into the Hall of Fame at a ceremony in Sydney last night. New South Wales star James Tedesco says he thought his State of Origin days were over. The Roosters veteran, who missed the last two series after playing every single match for the Blues between 2016 and 2023, has been named in the New South Wales squad.
5: I think I accepted last year that I probably wasn't going to be back here, but I've been really happy with how I've been playing my footy. You never know when the chance is going to pop up.
4: Australia's Pat Cummins picked up three wickets as his Sunrisers Hyderabad beat the Chennai Super Kings by five wickets in cricket's Indian Premier League. And World Gymnastics has lifted all restrictions on Russian and Belarusian athletes with immediate effect after they had been banned from international competition since March 2022 following Russia's invasion of Ukraine.
2: Briefly in finance, Wall Street stocks have ended mixed as spiking oil prices stoked concerns of inflation potentially keeping borrowing costs elevated. The Australian share market is set to open higher later this morning and the Australian dollar is higher. It's buying 71.7 US cents. Looking at the weather around the state, widespread rain across the eastern half, possible thunderstorms along the north and central coast and adjacent ranges, the chance of showers elsewhere except in the far northwest. Sydney's weather, cloudy with rain easing tonight, a top of 20 degrees. It'll be mostly sunny tomorrow and 20 degrees, a shower or two on Thursday and 20 with showers on Friday. The time now, 10 past 7.
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9: Great to have your company this morning, and what a bonus. This time yesterday morning, could not even see the line of load through the magnificent ABC windows. However, this morning, clear blue sky, hardly a puff of wind, people out strolling, a couple waved when they were walking past the window while the news was on, but a beautiful cloudless morning, although I think the cloud will build up as the day goes on. Some interesting stories we've got for you over the next, 50 minutes or so. Parellia, they want to start employing their own, and they've put on apprentices for the first time in a number of years. We're going to hear from the talent acquisition manager this morning. Also, a bit of a musical interlude is on the horizon. We'll have some information on that. Three teenagers arrested after an alleged police pursuit here in the far west. Details on that to come. And water being released out of the Menindee Lake system. Yes, we've got some more information on that as well. Plus, we get a reaction from a Menindee local. That's what we've got for you on this Tuesday morning. It's the 19th day of May. Now, what should we do? Give you more details on the weather, because the week ahead is rather consistent. Partly cloudy today in the Silver City, 17 degrees. Wednesday, 17. Thursday, 18. Friday, 17. The warmest day of the week will be Saturday, a little cloudy and 19. The warmest today is expected to be Menindee, 20 degrees. 19 on the radar for Wilcannia, Tipperborough, Wentworth and Pooncarie, Yunta and Ivanhoe today, 18. Whitecliffs also 18 degrees. It's 8.4 in the Silver City. If you don't mind. Now, I got a little message from Rue while the national news was on and said, you know, you're talking about all these things that are happening. You haven't mentioned what's happening in Pooncarie. So, okay, Rue, I apologise. So the Gymkhana and Bikekhana is on in Pooncarie this coming weekend. Saturday's the Gymkhana. Sunday's the Bikekhana. 8 a.m. starts both days. And they've got all sorts of things happening, you know, like the Farmers Challenge, the whip cracking, merchandise, trade stalls, a live band on Saturday night. Ruth said the pub will be going off this weekend. He said the pub will be going off. And he said one of the best pubs he's ever been in. So there's a live band there Saturday night, full bar, catering Friday night, all day Saturday. If you're looking for a day out or a weekend out, you know where to go. And if you want to get there, you just drive to Menindee now. Go over the bridge, hang a right, bitumen all the way. All the way to Pooncarie. And no doubt there'll be quite a few people heading that way over the course of the coming weekend. Ruth, thank you very much for that little reminder. It did sort of slip by me a little bit. It's 13 past 7. This won't slip by us. Here's the one and only Jimmy Buffett. Sea of Heartbreak.

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1: Evenings with Spence Denny.
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0: Oh, you go, Spence. Last week we spoke to Mark Curtis about the Broken Hill Civic Orchestra's big concert, which was held last Sunday in the Wesley Church on Sulphide Street. Well, there's another concert coming up, this time with the BIU Brass Band. Not this weekend, no, the following weekend. And we thought we'd grab hold of Stephen Podner this morning, who is part of this group. Stephen, good morning to you.
4: Oh, good morning, Andrew.
0: Now, this has a little bit of extra significance, this concert you got coming up, because we have mentioned this a few times, that Kyla and Steve Vine are leaving Broken Hill.
4: Yes, this is Kyla and Steve's final major concert, I suppose you'd call it. We'd probably do something in between this, but it's their last one, and we lose them to Echuca.
0: Did you tell them they can't go?
4: Well, we tried that, but they obviously haven't listened.
0: What have you got planned now? We're talking Saturday week. What have you got planned, Stephen?
4: So, basically, we've got a few guest artists. We've got Cameron Pipe Band doing Highland Cathedral, which I know is Peter Black's favourite.
0: Yes.
4: So we thought we'd do that because we haven't done it for so many years, so we thought we'd drag that one out. Molly Malloy's going to do a piece for us. And Kevin and Naomi Meredith, they're doing a piece too. Now, Kyla will also be doing a solo with the band on the flute. She's doing a piece called Carrick Fergus. It's an Irish folk ballad. And Steve will also be doing a cornet solo, You Raise Me Up.
0: The Wesley Church, now we spoke to Mark Curtis about this. It's just a wonderful setting. This is what attracts you?
4: Well, it's probably the thing that attracts us is the fact that we can't get into the band hall on Saturday afternoon because there's too many soccer people there.
0: Okay.
4: We can't fit, like, the people can't park anywhere, basically. Yeah. So we're restricted. We have to go to another venue. That's the main, even though the Wesley Church is a nice venue, but it would be nice to use our own band hall on occasions, but Soccer season, it's sort of, you can't do that.
0: No, you can't upset the soccer mums and dads, Stephen. There's certain things you can do. When you pull something like this together and you bring in the Cameron Pipe Band, does that take a fair bit of rehearsing?
4: It does. They've been coming down every Thursday night to practice with us, to get it up to scratch, and because obviously we haven't done it for a while. It takes a bit of practice, and obviously we've been going through these pieces for a while now, and there's always room for improvement there.
0: You mentioned the Highland Cathedral. Now, for those people, and I'm sure 99% are aware, but for those who may not be aware, what is it about this piece of music that's so special?
4: Special, I suppose it's just the sound and the pipes and the band playing together. I think it... it's a nice sounding tune. Not that I've ever I've listened to the singing of it, but we've just played it with the Cameron Pipe Band.
0: Takes a bit of rehearsing to get the Cameron Pipe Band everybody in sync.
4: Oh, it does take a bit of rehearsing because it's always the beginning is the bit that we always have trouble with because the Cameron Pipe Band come in and then the drums and then we come in. So we've sort of got to time that right, but

0: got that right now, so we're pretty right with how it's sounding. It's coming along well.
1: So the date again is Saturday the 30th of May, which is Saturday week, 2:30 p.m. Wesley Church.
0: And Wesley Church, yes.
1: Yeah, performance go for what, an hour and a half, a couple of hours, Stephen?
0: Probably an hour and a half or so. We possibly might be fitting in, not that we've actually discussed this, but we're hoping to do afternoon tea as well, if we can.
1: Yep.
0: And so that'll be just to say farewell to Steve and Kyler, I suppose, and how much we appreciate them being here and for the years they've been here.
1: I just think
0: Now, actually, talking about other things I wanted to...
1: Yeah.
0: We obviously with Steve and Kyle leaving, we need a new musical director conductor. So if there's any people potentially in that like doing these things, we'd love to hear from them. Also, percussion, drummer, brass players, anybody, we're open to anything, basically.
1: Now, the BIU Brass Band, if people are listening this morning and are keen on any of those roles you just mentioned, if they contact us here at the ABC, we're more than happy to pass their details on. 1300 46 22 22 is our phone number. Stephen, all the best. I think the easy thing is you just say to Mr. and Mrs. Vine, well, we've had a vote, you're not going.
0: Yeah, I know that, but we've tried that, but it's really deaf ears, basically.
1: Look, we'll talk about this in more detail again next week, but I'm sure people have put it in their diary. Saturday week, the 30th of May, Wesley Church, 2:30, and we'll see if we can round up some people for you, Stephen.
0: Well, hopefully we can, and the reason why it's called Favourites Concert is the fact that a few of the members picked pieces that they liked.
1: Yep.
0: And would like to play at a concert, and that's why it came up as a favourites concert, basically.
1: You've got to have a bit of fun, don't you, when you do these things?
0: Yes.
1: All right. Stephen, look, thanks for your time this morning.
0: Thanks, Andrew.
1: Stephen Podner. BIU Brass Band Favourites Concert. Now, any of those roles that he mentioned, if you're musically inclined, if you want to contact us here, we certainly will put you in touch with the BIU Brass Band. Their history in Broken Hill is simply amazing. Highland Cathedral, have you heard it before?

0: Yep, there we go. If you haven't heard it before, you have now. The Royal Marines version of Highland Cathedral, and I'm sure Chris Harrison would be quite excited at home hearing those bagpipes in the background there. But that BIU Brass Band, just repeating again, that concert, Favourites Concert, Saturday week, which is the 30th of May, Wesley Church, 2:30 p.m, entry by donation. And you'll be entertained for an hour and a half, up to 2 hours. Cameron Pipe Band joining them. Brilliant afternoon. Okay, now coming up, and we're going to hear a bit about this in the news, Parilia are on the employment hunt for workers, but they can't find people in Broken Hill who want to work in the mining industry. Can you believe that? We've got that story for you coming up following the news. Plus, Patrick is back. It's 7:30.
1: Parilia training more apprentices and a police pursuit involving teenagers. Good morning, Bill Ormond in Broken Hill with ABC News. One of Broken Hill's main mining operations says it's shifting its focus away from contractors in favour of developing and training its own workforce. Due to strong competition interstate, Parilia says it's been difficult to find enough tradespeople and mine workers to fill positions of need. The company's Joe Piscineri says there's been a lack of apprenticeship programs on site for the past 5 years, a situation they're trying to rectify.
2: What we've realised is that with the increased competition across the mining industries, we need to really focus on growing our own homegrown talent. So all four of these lads, they're all from Broken Hill, all born and raised, so we want to give them local jobs and nurture them into fully fledged long-term employees with Parilia.
1: The Commonwealth Environmental Water Holder, Dr. Simon Banks, has confirmed there'll be more environmental water flows released from the Lake Menindee Lakes. It's understood flows from the Lower Darling River from the Upper Menindee Lakes will increase from 200 megalitres a day to 400 a day in the coming weeks and continue over the winter months. Dr. Banks says the new flow target will support juvenile Murray cod recently found in the river. He says they're important to protect after populations declined in recent years.
3: We know the sort of mass fish deaths that have occurred there, but also generally poor water quality. So recording even a small number of juveniles

0: all shows that we're heading in the right track, and really it's a critical moment for us to support that next generation of native fish.
1: However, Menindee resident and Australian Floodplain Association committee member Graham McCrabb has described the decision as environmental vandalism. He says it's undone months of work done by state governments, water groups and communities living along the river to prevent the river entering a cease flow period, which he says would be devastating.
2: We needed to try and take steps to prolong the resource at Menindee, and we turn around in the last week and we have this act by the Commonwealth Environmental Waterhold and other environmental agencies, which can only be seen as having total disregard for the environment by risking cease to flow in the Lower Darling.
1: Australian Red Cross Lifeblood is urgently calling for 13,000 blood donations over the next week as supplies of O and A blood types run low across the country. It says more donors are needed now to stop stocks reaching critical levels by June, with hospitals relying on blood for surgery, trauma care and cancer treatment. Lifeblood says the start of the cold and flu season is expected to put further pressure on supplies, as winter usually brings more cancelled appointments and fewer donations. Three teenagers have been charged after an alleged police pursuit on the Barrier Highway.

0: on the barrier highway. After failed attempts to stop the vehicle, a pursuit was initiated before road spikes were deployed. Police say it was later found abandoned off the highway, and officers arrested three boys nearby. All three were taken to the Broken Hill Police Station, where a 16-year-old boy and a 14-year-old boy were charged with stealing a motor vehicle. Another 16-year-old boy was charged with the same offence, as well as further charges of engaging in a police pursuit and driving without ever having a licence. All three appeared at a children's court on Sunday and were granted conditional bail to reappear on May 29.
1: A not-for-profit community service organisation is calling for the state government to improve its services regionally so that clients can access a higher standard of care. An inquiry will continue this week to examine and report on government service delivery standards and look at the disparities between regional and city services. Wesley Missions Bay Wharton says there are not enough facilities in regional areas to provide adequate care.
2: We know just from sheer infrastructure in regional areas in the mid-north coast, there's just not the same number of healthcare facilities, healthcare specialists, schools, all the things that are required. And we see that imposing a cost on services for our workers. They have to travel further and work longer to serve clients.
1: And finally to sport, Broken Hill and Mildura are tied on top of the Outback Rugby League ladder after round one. The Silver City Scorpions were too strong for the Menindee Yabbies, running out 46-16 victors. In the other men's match, Mildura piled on the points against Wilcannia to win 50-12, with Jacko Malo-Afoa bagging 4 tries in the win. Meanwhile, on the women's, Broken Hill defeated Wilcannia via forfeit. Across Broken Hill and the far west New South Wales, this is ABC News.
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4: Hi, Melissa Clark here. Australia's domestic violence problem again in the spotlight after the brutal deaths of a woman and her 2 children in Sydney. Warnings you could be drinking dangerous, illegal alcohol next time you go to a pub or a bar. And a California court's dismissed Elon Musk's lawsuit against OpenAI boss Sam Altman, how it could have huge significance for the development of artificial intelligence.
5: What we can expect is that this technology is going to be developed by private companies, and there's nothing wrong with that, except that it's behind closed doors and you and I don't get to scrutinise it.
4: I hope you'll join me for those stories soon on AM.
3: Missed this morning's news? 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

0: We heard there in the news regarding Parelia. We're going to hear more about that before 8 o'clock this morning, their plans moving forward, what they're hoping to achieve. Also, he has returned from the tennis championships in Renmark. Patrick's back in the building, and we'll be speaking with him as well before 8 this morning. He gets his head around what's coming up on the program between 8:30 and 11. Busy, busy, busy morning. Okay, now for those who are late risers, we say that, don't we? This was the tune teaser from yesterday.
1: I don't want to see this town no more.
0: The song Bow River, written by Ian Moss, and it was commercially a huge hit for Cold Chisel. The person performing it yesterday was the one and only...
1: I don't want to see this town no more.
0: Troy Cassidaly. Tick the box. Now, today,

the tune teaser on this Tuesday morning, the 19th of May. You can ring Sarah if you need a helping hand, 1300 46 22 22. The text line's been reasonably active this morning, 0467 922 783. Good mate Kerry up in Port Macquarie. Noni is listening to us in Brisbane, telling us yesterday 150 millimetres of rain fell in Brisbane yesterday. 150 mils. And Kerry from Port Macquarie came in and said, well, we only got 35. This is in Port Macquarie where, as I said before, you fly into Port Macquarie, it's like flying in over a green carpet. But anyway, that's it. Let's keep moving because we've got got a few things we have to get through here this morning. Here's a song. Let's play this one here for you this morning. Foreigner, Cold as Ice.

0: The group's Foreigner and the song Cold as Ice. At 19 minutes to 7, well, mining company Parrilla put a call into them about a week or so ago. They've been advertising for employees. And I put a phone call into the mining company and they said, well, come on up. So I ventured out onto the Wentworth Road and I sat down with their talent acquisition manager, a fellow called Joe Piscineri. And we discussed a whole range of things, apprentices, jumbo operators, loaders, contractors, and what the mine's plans are for the future. And at this stage, they want to employ local people.
1: At the moment, what we're seeing is increased competition across the industry. So Parrilla itself is one of several mines in Broken Hill alone. Then we have to realise that there's obviously mines across the east and west coast as well. Trades are probably the heaviest in demand for roles that need to be filled across the mining industry. So we're seeing very increased competition.
0: From the mining perspective, has been like using a lot of contractors over the last decade, even longer. Is it pretty much now you're sort of looking to sort of start training some of your own?
1: Yeah, we are actually. Like I said, I joined Parrilla September last year, and one of the things that I was informed about was the lack of apprenticeship programs that the company's been involved in over the last several years. So we haven't actually had apprentices at Parrilla for up to 5 years. So one of the really positive things that we've done as of this year is we've actually employed four apprentices for the first time in a long time. So we've got two electrical and two heavy diesel apprentices working with Parrilla right now.
0: That's a commitment not only from the mining company but from those individuals?
1: It is. What we've realised is that with the increased competition across the mining industry is that we need to really focus on growing our own homegrown talent. So all four of these lads, they're all from Broken Hill, all born and raised, so we want to give them local jobs and nurture them into fully fledged long-term employees with Parrilla.
0: And does that then become a mix of using your own and then still having a necessity to use some outside contractors?
1: Yeah, that's right. With the lack of availability of a lot of trades, we do rely on contractors a lot. But like I said, with being able to employ our own apprentices now and growing our own talent from within, hopefully we can lessen the reliance on contractors and have our own fully fledged and stable workforce here at Parrilla.
0: If we then move from apprentices to actually recruiting skilled tradespeople, is that a pretty tough gig as well?
1: Yeah, it definitely is. With, like I said earlier, with all the increased competition across the industry, it's

0: some salary benchmarking within the organization. We'll be having our ongoing EA negotiations as well, because we recognize that people need to be fairly remunerated for the work that they do as well. Look, it is definitely higher competition in terms of salary rising as well. Your people on the West Coast, your WAs of the world, they're obviously paying phenomenal amounts. I guess what goes with that, though, when you're flying in and out or you're living away from home to work, is that you're spending half of your year away from home. You're not seeing your partner, your children, mum and dad for 6 months of the year as well. And a lot of your travel time, eats into your rest and recreational time as well. So there's definitely some advantages of living and working in Broken Hill. Get to sleep in your own bed every night. Get to go home every night and see the family.
1: SEEK is an employment website that most major organisations and companies in Australia use, and they put out a lot of data. What's the data showing you when it comes to the mining industry and jobs available and opportunities that are available?
0: So what we're seeing from SEEK's latest industry employment report is that advertisements year on year have actually risen by 13%. So on the flip side of that, though, what they're also showing is the data of applications has actually decreased by 2%. So in layman's terms, more businesses like us are advertising and looking for employees, but on the flip side, there's less people out there applying for work. So that obviously creates a lot of competition as well.
1: You currently have vacancies here at Pirelli. What sort of people are you looking for?
0: Yeah, at the moment we've put out an expression of interest for qualified trades, so heavy diesel, light vehicle, mechanical fitters and boiler makers. What we really, really want to do is bring that workforce back locally to Broken Hill. We want to have a workforce that is embedded and instilled in not only Perillia but our community as well. We want people not only working in Broken Hill, but if they're working in Broken Hill and living here, they put that back into the community. So we're out there, we're going out for dinner, we're sending our kids to the Broken Hill schools, we're using our local healthcare providers, we're investing back into the community.
1: On the flip side of all this too, though, that if you're using businesses either based here in Broken Hill or outside for any sort of work, whether they be tradesmen or fabrication or whatever it might be, with the market so tough, and you touched on a number of aspects now impacting the industry, fuel, power, wages, is it pretty much that, I suppose, the message for a lot is that they need to sharpen their pencils?
0: Yeah, it's definitely a good way to put it as well. I mean, with a town like Broken Hill and an historical mine like Perillia, we obviously have our preferred suppliers, so to speak. I think there's a lot of long-term agreements made, a lot of backdoor handshakes have been made over the years, that's for sure. So I think what we're seeing now is that with the increased competition and lots of different providers out there, we simply don't have to just use one provider. The contractors have increased competition themselves. They're not just one player in the game anymore. So, yeah, that is something that's very different these days.
1: Employment levels at Perillia at the moment, where does that number sort of sit?
0: Yeah, quite good, actually. High, I should say. We're probably teetering on touch around 350 employees. We also have a corporate head office in Adelaide as well.
1: And with these additional numbers coming through, you could possibly grow that into the high 300s?
0: Oh, definitely, yeah. We've got some future expansion plans as well at Perillia. We'd like to increase our operation, so with that would obviously increase our headcount too.
1: Your message then to any potential people who may be interested in a career in mining?
0: Yeah, I always recommend is if you have never worked in mining before, that's okay. Particularly myself, I don't recruit just based on a piece of paper. So your resume can be 10 pages long and you've got X amount of years experience. But I find that the best employers and the longest serving employees are the people that are essentially, they want to learn, they're easily trainable, and they've got the right attitude. So look, mining to a lot of people seems like an industry that's scary or complicated to get into. It's really not. If you want to put your foot down, best foot forward, and really get into mining, come with a good attitude and we'll give you a go and train you and we'll do the rest.
1: He's a talent acquisition manager at Perillia, who I spoke to a day or so ago. His name is Joe Piscineri, and if you want to

0: addition to the mining industry, it's happening locally.
1: This is Andrew Schmidt.
0: 8 minutes to eight. Yes, and they can't get them locally. They'll have to bring them in from outside. Patrick's returned. I don't know if he won any silverware at the tennis championships in Renmark, but we'll ask him. I'm sure he would have. He's a superstar. Djokovic of Broken Hill.

0: That's Johnny Nash. You know what? He can see clearly now. Don't know if you're related to Peter Nash. Yes, and actually, Peter is celebrating 50 years of selling shoes here in Broken Hill. 50 years. Who would have thought? Well, he's returned. Now, when you go away and you win a tournament, surely you bring back some silverware. Patrick, good morning.
1: Good morning, Andrew.
0: Well, you went to the Riverlands with your mate, who, the team.
1: Yeah, Nathan Crabb, Corey Pascoe, Matthew Hamburg, and we had mate of ours, Jeff, who used to be based here in Broken Hill, with one of the local takeaway stores, and he came up from Adelaide.
0: Yeah, you won the championships.
1: Yeah, between the 30 to 50 open category.
0: Yeah. So where's all the silverware, Patrick?
1: They didn't give us any. Apparently, we checked in and then the organiser said, yeah, it's a bottle of wine to the winning team, but that's all right, guys, I'll drink it for you. You guys have got a long drive ahead of you.
0: So you came home with the satisfaction of winning your category?
1: Pretty much, yeah. And just good comradeship and mateship. I mean, the tennis is obviously the physical attributes, but it's when you're off the court and you're socialising that's the best part of it.
0: And the Riverland had some 50 millimetres of rain over the weekend, Patrick.
1: Remarkably, yeah. And the tournament itself is split up between Loxton, Renmark, Berry, Barmera, all grass courts. And some places had a bit more rain than others. And we managed to, for some reason, play Saturday afternoon in Renmark, remarkably. But then from there, Loxton held up on the Sunday, really good session, and Berry on Monday morning was terrific as well in the end.
0: Well, anyway, look, the legend grows every time we talk to you. Do you know what's happening today? Have you got your head around the program?
1: Absolutely. There's been a call from the Commonwealth Environmental Waterholder placing an order for an environmental flow in the lower Darling River. So that's from the top lakes of Menindee, increasing from 200 megalitres a day to 400 megalitres. So we're going to be hearing from Dr. Simon Banks, but then the local reaction from Menindee resident Graham McCrabb, just to see what's the feeling like on the ground. And what does it all mean? Why call on the environmental water, and what kind of benefit does the Commonwealth Environmental

0: more to hold a claim it will bring. So that's a bit of a big one to unpack in the first half hour. Local history, Paul Armstrong, on the program on this Tuesday. Remember the old Orange Spot Cafe?
1: Oh, please, Patrick. Never going to forget that.
0: Got a lot of history behind it. Serbs and Co., I think it was known as. And apparently this recipe for an orange drink it had way back in the day was highly sought after. So looking forward to diving into that one with Paul.
1: Yes, it was famous in Broken Hill, the Orange Spot there, Orange. Mm. Former Mayor Wyn Kaye just rang in about your results.
2: How bloody good's that, eh?
1: And, did you think he was going to win it? Did you win?
2: That's just my gut feeling.
1: There you go.
0: Good old Winnie here.
1: He knew you were going to win.
0: Thank you for messaging in, Winnie. it was a great weekend all round. Those grass courts there, they hold up after a bit of rain and a bit of sun. They dry out quite quickly. Good bounce. And the competition there were teams up from Adelaide, played against some of the Barossa boys, some familiar faces I actually spotted, including my whole tennis coach, which was a bit of an interesting confrontation. Ooh.
1: Have you heard the tune teaser today, Patrick?
0: I have not.
3: Trailers for sale or rent.
1: Does it ring a bell?
0: It does.
1: Yeah. We've had quite a few this morning.
3: Trailers for sale or rent.
1: Thinking Frank Sinatra, Dean Martin. But anyway, for those of you who want to throw your hat in the ring with our tune teaser today, text 0467 922 783. Or phone 1300 46 22 22. Look, to celebrate your win, do we need to get like an ice cream cake or something?
0: Oh, I won't say no. You may think that I couldn't possibly comment.
1: No, and we should point out that's your go-to, Patrick, isn't it, for birthdays?
0: When in doubt, go the ice cream cake, Andrew.
1: Yeah, all right, good on you.
0: Or wine if you get any.
1: I'll see how we go. Good to have you back, Patrick, with us this morning. Local news coming up from 8:30 today. And three teenagers arrested over an alleged car pursuit in Broken Hill. We'll hear more about Parellia. And as Patrick alluded to there, more water releases out of the Menindee Lake system. And just quickly, the 2026 Pottery and Craft Autumn Fair at 407 Wyman Street is on this weekend. And we're going to have more details for you over the next couple of days. And also, if you're only just joining us, the Broken Hill Waste Facility, the TIP, will be closed until 10 a.m. today. They're doing some work on the weighbridge. After 10 a.m, go for it. But the Broken Hill Waste Facility, or the TIP, shut until after 10 a.m. today. Just thought I'd sneak that one in for you. We better keep moving. It's news time, 8 o'clock.
4: ABC News with Matt Coleman. Australia's chief health officers have met to discuss how to mitigate the risk of the current outbreak of Ebola in the Democratic Republic of Congo and Uganda. The World Health Organization has declared the outbreak a public health emergency of international concern. Their health minister, Mark Butler, says the risk to Australia is still low, but health officials are looking into what further measures could be introduced to protect Australia.
5: It's a rare strain that's not responsive to vaccines or treatments that we have, so we're monitoring it very closely. We'll be working with the Department of Foreign Affairs and Border Force to see whether any change to travel advice and border screening arrangements needs to take place.
4: A man has been charged with 3 counts of domestic violence murder. The bodies of a woman and 2 children were found in a home in southwest Sydney. Murray Olds has more.
6: Police found the bodies of the 46-year-old woman and 2 boys aged 12 and 4 just before 8 o'clock last night at a home at Campbelltown. A 47-year-old man was also found at the property. Police say he called officers to the home. He was arrested at the scene and taken to Campbelltown Police Station for questioning. He was charged early this morning with 3 counts of domestic violence murder. He was refused bail and will appear in court this morning.
4: 3 men and 2 gunmen are dead after a shooting in a mosque in San Diego. America's editor John Lyons reports.
7: In what police are designating a hate crime, 3 men were killed after 2 gunmen attacked the Islamic Center of San Diego, the largest mosque in the area. The shooting came as the local Islamic community was preparing for one of their major annual holidays, Eid al-Adha. Local Islamic leaders say it was outrageous that a place of worship had been targeted and thank local police and the FBI for their quick response. Police say they found 2 suspects, both teenagers, dead in a car near the mosque from what they believe were self-inflicted injuries. John Lyons, ABC News, Washington.
4: The state opposition will move to refer the SA National

0: people trust to a parliamentary inquiry. George Yankovic has more.
1: Shadow Environment Minister Nicola Centofanti says she's been contacted by dozens of volunteers from the Heritage Conservation Group, expressing concerns about how it's run. She'll bring a motion this week to refer them to a committee for further investigation.
2: This is not about prejudging outcomes. This is simply allowing all the parties to have their say in a really transparent manner.
1: The charity came under scrutiny after it stood down the local committee in Moonta in February over management disagreements concerning the Cornish Mines tourism site. While the government didn't comment whether it supported an inquiry, it says it's working with the charity to reopen the site, which remains mostly closed after volunteers walked away in protest.
0: The Wind Network will no longer provide Network 10 channels to the Riverland, Mount Gambier and Griffith markets from July. The agreement between the two networks is set to expire. Wind says the Communications Minister and the Department of Communications are aware of the expiring agreement. A US jury has ruled against Elon Musk in his lawsuit against OpenAI. It found the artificial intelligence company was not liable to the world's richest person for having allegedly strayed from its original mission to benefit humanity. In a unanimous verdict, the jury in California's federal court says that Elon Musk had brought the case too late. The trial had been seen as a critical moment for the future of OpenAI and artificial intelligence, both in how it should be used and who should benefit from it, including financially. Arsenal has gone 5 points clear at the top of soccer's English Premier League with just one game to play after beating Burnley by a goal to nil. As Chris Mitchell reports, the London club is now very close to winning the title race.
3: You could see the Arsenal fans taking deep breaths, biting their nails and screaming for the final whistle as the game went deep into injury time and Burnley hunted for an equaliser. The tension was finally broken as the whistle went. Kai Havertz's first half goal enough to beat relegated Burnley. Victory means that the Gunners are 5 points clear of second place Manchester City, who have two games to play and take on Bournemouth tomorrow. And if Pep Guardiola's side drop points, then Arsenal will be crowned league champions for the first time in 22 years.
0: South Australia's weather: Renmark, a possible shower 19, Mount Gambier showers increasing 16. Port Lincoln, a partly cloudy day, 18. Port Pirie, a shower or two, 19. Adelaide showers, a top of 18 degrees, currently 15. Tomorrow, a shower or two, 19. Thursday, partly cloudy, 20. Friday, partly cloudy, 19. Saturday, partly cloudy, 19. Sunday, a shower or two, also 19. ABC News.
4: Good morning, welcome to AM. I'm Melissa Clark in Canberra, coming to you from Ngunnawal country and acknowledging other custodians. On today's program, Australia's domestic violence problem again in the spotlight after the brutal deaths of a woman and her two children in Sydney. And warnings, you could be drinking dangerous, illegal alcohol the next time you go to a bottle shop or a bar.
5: I am really worried that we're at the tip of the iceberg. There is a concern that it's in nightclubs, in clubs, and potentially even restaurants and bars and pubs.
4: But first, as the reach of artificial intelligence into our everyday lives grows, so too do concerns over who owns it and who should benefit from it, including financially. A lawsuit in the US between two tech industry titans, Elon Musk and OpenAI founder Sam Altman, has been closely watched, seen as a critical moment for the exponentially accelerating industry. Now, a jury has dismissed Elon Musk's case that OpenAI had strayed from its original mission to benefit humanity. After the verdict, OpenAI's attorney, William Savard, called Elon Musk's lawsuit nothing more than a contrivance. He says the jury has kicked it to where it belongs, to the side.
6: The finding of the jury confirms that what this lawsuit was a hypocritical attempt to sabotage a competitor and to overcome a long history of very bad predictions about what OpenAI has been and will become.
4: In a post on his social media platform X, Elon Musk says he'll fight the decision. Michael Wooldridge is Professor of the Foundations of Artificial Intelligence at the University of Oxford. He joined me earlier. Thank you very much for speaking to AM this morning.
7: It's a real pleasure.
4: Could you explain the verdict for us?
7: Elon Musk, about 10 years ago, made a charitable donation to OpenAI. And OpenAI, the company behind ChatGPT, at that time was indeed a not-for-profit. It was a

0: charitable organization. But then around about 2019, OpenAI, after Elon Musk had left the scene of the company, began to transform itself into a for-profit company. And they've been moving with that transition from a charity to a for-profit company ever since. And they're now hoping to make a public offering to sell shares in the company on the public market. And they need that for the next scale of investment for the company. But what Musk did is he launched a lawsuit essentially saying that this was in breach of charity law, with the big caveat, I'm an AI professor, I'm not a law professor. I mean, what he said essentially is, look, I donated in a charity and you've used money that I donated to turn yourself into a for-profit company. And that was the gist of his argument. And Musk lost the case, but not on the merits of the argument. He lost it because the filing was too late. The statute of limitations had passed. He should have, if he wanted to complain, he should have done it earlier, was the judgment. But for OpenAI, who are behind the most consequential AI technology of the present era, ChatGPT system that we've all heard so much about over the last few years, what this does is it means that it clears the decks for them to go public and to make this, to sell their shares in the company on the public market and get the next stage of investment that they need. And the investment that they need is enormous.
1: Do you think this was a fight about the future of AI and how it's managed, whether it's managed for profit or the benefit of humanity? Or was this a more classic fight over money and control of a company?
0: It is. I think that certainly with the claims were that it was a fight about whether AI was going to be developed openly and for the benefit of humanity and so on. Those were definitely the claims. But the scale of money that's involved in contemporary AI, you know, really defies belief. The expectation is if OpenAI go public, if they sell their shares, as everybody expects them to, then that's going to be the biggest public offering in history. And, you know, their market cap, their valuation, I beg your pardon, is something like $800 billion at the moment. That's about three times the size of the largest UK company. It's extraordinary, and they've only existed since 2015. So the stakes are so astronomically high here. The sums of money involved are so astronomically high. And that's really what's driving all of this.
1: Do you think we'll see further legal proceedings? Has there been any indication from Elon Musk if he's accepted this verdict or if he wants to appeal?
0: I haven't seen anything, but I emphasize the case was not rejected on its legal merits of the case. It was rejected essentially on what amounts to a technicality. They said, you should have submitted this earlier. You've passed the date by which you could have complained about this. So there was no judgment on those grounds. It was purely on that technicality. So it looks like that route is closed to him. OpenAI have had some extraordinary boardroom shenanigans over the last few years in this battle about whether the organization stays with its original charitable status, you know, doing everything the open for the benefit of humanity, or going down the for-profit route. But what it looks like right now is that the for-profit route is definitively won. That looks very much to me like that's where the future of the company is. That's no surprise, but it does mean that what we can expect is that this technology, AI, the most consequential technology of this century, is going to be developed by private companies. And there's nothing wrong with that, except that it's behind closed doors. And you and I don't get to scrutinize it. I don't get to see what data is used by me, used about me in training these AI systems. We don't know how they're tested. We don't really know how safe they are. And those are, you know, if this technology is as powerful as these companies keep telling us it is, then these are things that I think we should be concerned about.
1: So what's at stake is more than just the monetary value of this company, however enormous it might be. It's also those issues around the transparency and the future of this incredibly new and developing technology.
0: Indeed. And if it is as powerful as we are continually told it is by the companies that are developing it, then the fact that it's going to be a tiny number, and it's a really tiny number of companies that really control this technology, I think this is an issue of global concern.
1: Professor Wooldridge, thank you very much for speaking with me this morning.
0: Thank you very much for inviting me.
1: That's Michael Wooldridge,

0: Professor for the Foundations of Artificial Intelligence at the University of Oxford. Australians may be purchasing and consuming contaminated spirits straight off the shelf of their local bottle shop. Research published today offers a glimpse into illicit alcohol sales in Melbourne. Researchers say they fear illicit alcohol sales are widespread and could include clubs, bars and even restaurants. Tanya Dendrinos reports.
1: When buying your spirit of choice at the local bottle shop, have you ever stopped to read the label or questioned a price that looks too good to be true? It might be worth doing, according to Dr. Michaela Kowalski, a postdoctoral research fellow at the National Drug and Alcohol Research Centre at the University of New South Wales. She's researching illicit alcohol sales in Australia.
2: I am really worried that we're at the tip of the iceberg.
1: Dr. Kowalski and researchers from Curtin University are today publishing their research into alcohol that's manufactured and or distributed illegally, which can contain harmful substances. It's based on findings from 4 bottles of vodka purchased at licensed retailers in affluent areas of Melbourne. 3 were suspected of being illicit, and after analysis, 2 of them raised serious questions.
2: The first bottle came back with a type of plasticizer that's banned by the European Union at certain concentrations. The amount that we found in it is far exceeded that. And it also had low levels of methanol. The second bottle had a different type of plasticizer in it at a lower level than the first one did. But this bottle also had methanol in it at levels that are much, much higher than those that are kind of allowed by the regulator here in Australia, the Food and Safety Authority.
1: It prompted a significant follow-up.
2: We've now been to over 200 bottle shops across Victoria, New South Wales and Queensland. We've found illicit alcohol products, products that we suspect to be illicit, in 30% of all the bottle shops that we've gone to.
1: Testing of those products to confirm if they are illicit is underway, but Dr. Michaela Kowalski fears this could span far beyond bottle shops. She's calling for a whole-of-government approach to tackle the issue, which isn't limited to vodka.
2: In the European Union, for instance, they have random testing of all food and beverage products, so that includes alcohol. That's something that we'd really like to see introduced. There's things that can change in the regulatory environment that could make an impact. For instance, right now, legally, if you run a bottle shop, you're not actually required to see if your supplier is licensed and if everything's above board.
1: Dr. Hester Wilson is an addiction medicine specialist and the alcohol and other drugs spokesperson at the Royal Australian College of General Practitioners.
3: It's hugely concerning because people are going into a bottle shop believing that they're buying good quality regulated alcohol, and people on a budget or young people will tend to go for the cheaper stuff, but you still think that it is alcohol and you're not for a moment thinking that it's contaminated with a poison like methanol.
1: Methanol can't be tasted in alcohol and can have serious health impacts.
3: So it damages your optic nerve, which means you can become blind, and it also damages your brain. And that can cause problems with headaches, dizziness, nausea, blurred vision, sudden blindness, seizure, comas and death. This is super serious.
1: And the impacts of illicit alcohol aren't limited to health either. A spokesperson for the Australian Taxation Office says for 2023-24, an estimated $767 million of lost alcohol tax revenue is the result of illicit activity in the shadow economy.
0: Tanya Dendrinos there. You're listening to AM, where it's 16 past 8. A warning, this next story contains details some listeners might find distressing, even for police accustomed to dealing with cases of domestic violence every 3 minutes. The deaths of a mother and her 2 children in Sydney overnight have left investigators shocked and searching for answers as to how it happened. A 47-year-old man has been charged with 3 counts of murder. It came on the day New South Wales police had wrapped up a 4-day crackdown on domestic violence in the state. Nick Grimm reports.
4: It was just before 8 p.m. last night when police were called to a home in Campbelltown in Sydney's southwest. The scene they found there, a confronting one for the first responders. Located in different rooms, 3 bodies, a 46-year-old woman and 2 boys, aged 12 and 4. Acting Superintendent Michael Moroney.
5: Whilst I can't give you specific information regards to how they passed, what I can tell you is all 3 persons sustained significant injuries, and it was a particularly violent crime scene.
4: Police have charged a 47-year-old man with three counts of murder relating to domestic violence. Investigators say he'd made the 000 call that brought authorities to what one neighbour has described to the Seven Network as an otherwise quiet suburban street.
6: You never hear stuff like this on this street. I think it's just absolutely... it's really sad.
4: It comes during a four-day crackdown by New South Wales Police on domestic violence offenders across the state, which resulted in charges laid against nearly 1,000 offenders. But Michael Moroney says the man arrested for last night's murders was not previously known to police.
5: This today appears to be not something that we had on our radar in terms of being known to police, but I can reassure the public that domestic violence is a number one priority for the New South Wales Police, and we will continue to prioritise DV offenders.
4: Police say despite the resources devoted to responding to domestic violence reports, it also remains one of the nation's most underreported crimes. Karen Bevan is the CEO of Full Stop Australia, an organisation that supports people affected by sexual, domestic or family violence.
7: It's a complex web. We'd like to make sure that every time, you know, there's a domestic violence incident that we had an appropriate response. But we know that the numbers are overwhelming and police are really working to, you know, address this every day. What I know and what police have already said is that we're still only seeing the tip of the iceberg in terms of domestic violence and what's going on in our community. What we do know is that every police force in this country is trying to grapple with domestic violence, requires more support to do so, and also needs to make sure that they are, first of all, believing victims, making sure that responses are commensurate with the level of risk, and responding in a way that means not only do we keep women and children alive, but we actually create the sort of circumstances where they can live their daily lives safely.
0: Karen Bevan from Full Stop Australia, ending that report by Nick Grimm. And if you're in an abusive situation or you know someone who is, you can call 1-800-RESPECT. That's 1-800-737-732. If it's an emergency, please call 000. Debate over whether the federal government should cut the tobacco excise has reignited, given the multi-billion dollar tobacco black market that's continuing to boom in Australia. During the latest instalment of a parliamentary inquiry into illicit tobacco, a range of health experts have argued that slashing the tax will not help curb the crisis. Here's political reporter Lexi Junewick.
8: Far from an underground trade, illicit tobacco is being sold in plain sight at many Australian retailers, according to Professor Becky Freeman.
9: We have surveyed 2,500 18 to 24-year-olds from all across Australia. And in this report, which is fresh data that we just collected less than a month ago, we can see that 80% of the recent cigarette purchases or recent roll-your-own tobacco purchases that we were able to classify were illicit products. 80%.
8: The longtime public health academic has led a newly released study into illegal tobacco use by young Australian adults, funded in part by the Department of Health. She's told the latest hearing of a parliamentary inquiry into illicit tobacco, cutting the tobacco excise, or the tax applied to every pack of legal cigarettes, is not the solution.
9: When I hear cut the tax, I don't hear also let's add innovative policy measures on top of that.
8: Simon Chapman, an emeritus professor in public health at the University of Sydney, who also gave evidence to the inquiry in a private capacity, agrees.
10: The exercise of going down with the excise sounds good, sounds wonderful, sounds responsible, but it will do nothing.
8: The federal government is holding firm against cutting the tobacco excise, saying it's invested more than $365 million since 2024 to combat illicit tobacco. But there's no doubt that what was once a lucrative source of revenue has sharply dwindled. In 2020, tobacco taxes raised more than $16 billion, but the latest federal budget forecasts show revenue will fall to around $2.1 billion by June 2030.
11: It's completely out of control. We've given up the tobacco market to the criminals. They now control it.
8: Rowan Pike is a former federal police officer who helped set up the Australian Border Force's tobacco strike team, echoing the view aired this week by the nation's former Deputy Chief Health Officer, Dr. Nick Coatsworth. Mr. Pike believes cutting the tobacco excise could be beneficial.
11: That's clearly one of the key drivers, is the disparity between the legal and illegal price. It makes common sense that we try to cut the profit margin that the criminals are currently enjoying.
8: At the inquiry's hearing in early May, chaired by Liberal Senator Leah Bly, tobacco giant Philip Morris was allowed to give testimony in private due to safety concerns, sparking criticism from a variety of health organisations and Labor. Professor Becky Freeman says the fact the private hearing was allowed is hard to swallow.
9: I would turn it back to, what about the health and safety of their best customers? Where 2 out of 3 people who don't quit will die as a result of using those products? What kind of health and safety are we offering to them?
0: Public health academic Professor Becky Freeman ending that report from Lexi Junowick. An American doctor working in the Democratic Republic of the Congo is among the latest newly confirmed cases to test positive for Ebola. There are now more than 300 suspected cases of the virus, and more than 100 people have died. The World Health Organization is sending supplies to the region as authorities work to contain the outbreak. Bridget Fitzgerald reports.
12: In Nairobi, Kenya, boxes of emergency supplies are loaded from pallets onto a waiting cargo plane. 4.7 tons of medical essentials, as well as personal protective equipment, tents and beds, are being sent to regions hit by an Ebola outbreak in the Democratic Republic of Congo and Uganda. Fatima Tafida is the regional supply chain lead with the World Health Organization in Africa.
13: We're really ramping up supplies. So far we've delivered 18 tons of emergency supplies to set up treatment centres, protect our health workers, and a lot of respiratory products as well. And we are very, very pleased to have received very strong support from the UN communities.
12: On Sunday, the WHO declared the Ebola outbreak a health emergency of international concern. There are now more than 390 suspected cases, all stemming from the Bundibugyo strain of the virus, for which there are currently no approved virus-specific medications or vaccines. More than 100 people have died. Fatima Tafida again.
13: We're setting up a forward base in Bunia, which is the closest international airport to the epicenter of the current outbreak. And we are also working very closely with the World Food Programme. They're going to be storing our supplies for us over there in Bunia.
12: Dr. Menenji Mangundo is the Oxfam country director in the DRC. He says the focus is now on containing the spread.
14: There's quite a lot of movements of populations. You understand that now the east of DRC is divided between the de facto government and also the government-controlled areas, and there are a lot of people movement across these regions.
12: The outbreak is in a politically unstable region that grapples with poor health infrastructure. The United Nations is concerned it could turn into a broader crisis. Farhan Faq is a UN spokesman.
15: We and our humanitarian partners warn that insecurity, population movements and displacement are significantly complicating surveillance, contact tracing and response efforts in a context already marked by violence, food insecurity, and severe needs. Nearly 9 million people across the eastern provinces of Ituri, North Kivu, and South Kivu are facing crisis or worse levels of hunger, further straining fragile health systems, while only 30% of required health funding has been mobilized. We call on the international community to urgently scale up support for both the Ebola response and the broader humanitarian response in the DRC.
12: The US Centers for Disease Control and Prevention confirmed on Monday that an American doctor who'd been treating Ebola patients has now tested positive for the virus, but that the broader risk to the US public remains low.
0: Bridget Fitzgerald. Almost 30 ships trying to break Israel's maritime blockade of Gaza appear to have been intercepted by Israel's navy or have lost contact with their supporters. They were part of a larger group of more than 50 ships sailing in the group, with 11 Australians among their crews. Middle East correspondent Matthew Doran reports.
16: In the Mediterranean Sea, the arrival of the Israeli Navy prompting the global Samud flotilla crews to issue distress calls.
17: We are being intercepted illegally in international waters by

0: Are your wife? Mayday, mayday.
1: And as Israeli forces boarded the vessels, video messages started to appear online from the activists sailing to Gaza, including some of the 11 Australians.
2: If you're watching this, Israeli occupation forces have unlawfully kidnapped me in international waters.
3: I'm part of a non-violent civilian mission sailing to break the illegal siege, deliver aid, and stand in solidarity with the people of Gaza and Palestine.
4: Please do everything in your power to free me and the others taken.
1: Among those sailing to Gaza in the broader group, which weren't intercepted at first, is Juliette Lamont, the flotilla's supporters sharing this update she recorded as the interceptions began.
5: It's on now. You never know the minute when the Israelis decide that, let's over some ordinary people, 500 of them, who've got a whole load of baby food in boats trying to break their illegal siege in international waters. This is a f***ing outrage.
1: Her daughter Isla is among the crews who seemingly have been detained. Juliette was part of the flotilla intercepted by Israel in October last year off the coast of Egypt and taken to Israel, held in the Ketziot prison near the Egypt border, where the crews allege they were mistreated.
5: And if we get put in that hellhole in Ketziot again, make sure our governments advocate on our behalf and get us out of there.
1: The Israeli government is using familiar rhetoric to describe this flotilla, similar to its language used for previous attempts to break the maritime blockade of Gaza. It's saying that they are provocateurs, seeking attention rather than actually trying to deliver aid, doing the bidding of Hamas in Gaza and threatening Israel's security. They're all claims the flotilla has repeatedly denied, saying their mission is highlighting the humanitarian crisis in Gaza and Israel's crushing policies against the Palestinian population.
6: The water simply looks wonderful. I would like to be with you.
1: Benjamin Netanyahu's office releasing vision of the Israeli Prime Minister watching the interception mission from the Israeli military's headquarters in Tel Aviv, after cancelling a scheduled court hearing to give evidence in his long-running corruption trial. He was communicating with the commander of the forces boarding the ships.
6: I think you're doing an exceptional job, both in the first flotilla and in this part as well, and are essentially thwarting a malicious plan intended to break the isolation we're imposing on the Hamas terrorists in Gaza.
1: The ABC has contacted Australia's Department of Foreign Affairs and Trade and the Foreign Minister Penny Wong's office for comment. This is Matthew Doran in Jerusalem, reporting for AM.
7: And briefly in finance, Wall Street stocks have ended mixed amid continuing uncertainty about the Iran war, and the Australian dollar is higher, buying 71.6 US cents. That's AM for today. 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
12: And a lovely good morning to you, and it's good to be back with yourself. Pleasure to have your company once again, as I've been away a little bit playing a bit of tennis in the Riverland. It's a hard life sometimes. Big thank you to Amy Volkowski for jumping in off the subs bench and filling in for me yesterday and last week. Did a great job, Ames, as always. It's great to be here as we get settled into a new week, Tuesday the 19th of May. And ahead is a pretty big story. You're about to hear about some of it in the news with Bill Ormond in just a moment. But what I can tell you is the Commonwealth Environmental Water Holder has placed an order for an environmental flow in the Lower Darling River. Now, it is an increase of a certain number of megalitres upwards, but what does it mean for the community out there around Menindee? We're going to be hearing from the Commonwealth Environmental Water Holder, Dr. Simon Banks, as well as Menindee resident Graham McCrabb, in depth in this first half hour, actually, as we unpack this story. And like I said, we'll hear a little bit about it in the news in just a moment. A little bit later on, we're actually going to get a bit of an update on a dingo that was unearthed, discovered out in the far west with some incredible rich history behind it, how it was actually laid to rest and what it means spiritually and culturally to that part of the world. It's a fascinating story. The discovery of it was sort of very unexpected, but now it has sort of unlocked a lot of new knowledge about our Indigenous culture out here in the far west of New South Wales. Wonderful story. That's after nine, as well as local history. Paul Armstrong will be coming in to take you back to the Orange Spot, or maybe even Serbs and Co., I think is what it used to be called way back in the day. If you have any memories,

0: of that specific location, feel free to share them with me on the text line or the phone line. But Paul Armstrong's going to take you way back into history and dive into a few great archival photos as well. Let's see what's making local news right now. Before we press on, Bill Ormond, good morning.
1: Good morning, Patrick. In local news this morning, the Commonwealth Environmental Waterholder, Dr. Simon Banks, has confirmed he's placed an order for environmental flows to be released from the Menindee Lake system. It's understood the flows to the Lower Darling from the Upper Menindee Lakes will increase from 200 megalitres a day to 400 megalitres a day in the coming weeks and will continue over the winter months. Dr. Banks says the new flow target will support juvenile Murray cod recently found in the river. He says it's important they're able to protect them after their population has declined in recent years.
2: We know the sort of mass fish deaths that have occurred there, but also generally poor water quality. So recording even a small number of juveniles shows that we're heading in the right track. And really, it's a critical moment for us to support that next generation of native fish.
1: However, Menindee resident and Australian Floodplain Association committee member Graham McCrabb has described the decision as environmental vandalism. He says it's undone months of work by state governments, water groups and communities living along the river to prevent the river from entering a cease flow period, which he says would be devastating.
3: We needed to try and take steps to prolong the resource at Menindee, and we turn around in the last week and we have this act by the Commonwealth Environmental Waterholder and other environmental agencies, which can only be seen as having total disregard for the environment by risking cease to flow in the Lower Darling.
1: One of Broken Hill's main mining operations says it's shifting its focus away from contractors in favour of developing and training its own workforce. Due to strong competition interstate, Perelia says it's been difficult to find enough tradespeople and mine workers to fill positions of need. The company's Joe Piscinieri says there's been a lack of apprenticeship programs on site for the past 5 years, a situation they're trying to rectify.
4: What we've realised is that with the increased competition across the mining industries, we need to really focus on growing our own homegrown talent. So all four of these lads, they're all from Broken Hill, all born and raised, so we want to give them local jobs and nurture them into fully fledged long-term employees with Perelia.
1: And finally to sport, Broken Hill and Mildura are tied on top of the Outback Rugby League ladder after round one. The Silver City Scorpions were too strong for the Menindee Yabbies, running out 46-16 point victors. In the other men's match, Mildura piled on the points against Wilcannia to win 50-12, with Jaco Malo Afoa bagging 4 tries in the victory. Meanwhile, in the women's, Broken Hill defeated Wilcannia via forfeit. And Patrick, that's what's making news.
0: Thank you very much, Bill Ormond, and all the best to the Outback Rugby League teams as the season gets well and truly underway. What a great spectacle it would have been at Memorial Oval. Broken Hill is 11.4 degrees, heading for a top of 17 today. 20 degrees expected in Menindee, 19 the forecast top for Poon, Carey, Wentworth, Tibooburra and Wilcannia, with 18 expected for Wycliffe's, Ivanhoe and in Yunta. Quick little snapshot for the rest of the week in Broken Hill. 17 today is 17 tomorrow, 18 on Thursday, 17 on Friday and 19 on Saturday. Partly cloudy pretty much throughout the week.
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0: To water and the Menindee Lake system first up this morning. And as you just heard in the news, the Commonwealth Environmental Waterholder, Dr. Simon Banks, has placed an order for an environmental flow in the Lower Darling River from the top lakes at Menindee. This environmental flow will see increases from 200 megalitres a day to 400 megalitres per day and continue during winter. Dr. Banks told Oliver Brown providing these flows will support food resources and habitat for native fish downriver.
2: Look, I think the starting point is really that the water that we're using for this critical flow is only available because of the Commonwealth licences in the Northern Basin. So when there's a flow, we can elect to use our licences, which means there's extra water that has been protected down to Menindee Lakes. So we've got a volume of water that's available as a result of that. Historically, this water would have been extracted and not made it to Menindee Lakes. So we're in actually a really fortunate position to have some water available. Look, we're looking at what we're trying to do with this water. It's really critical for our Murray cod. We're looking to increase winter flow.

0: goes from 200 megalitres a day to around 400 megalitres a day for the lower Darling Barker. So look, we've got available up to about 15 gigalitres in total.
1: So available up to 15 gigalitres, but at the moment an increase of about 200 megalitres.
0: That's correct. We're looking to increase those sort of the winter base flow over the coming months from a base of about 200 megalitres a day up to around 400. And the purpose of that is to provide better water quality, more habitat, and really key to it is about the nationally vulnerable Murray cod, which we've had people out monitoring the lower Darling Barker over the last couple of weeks, and they've picked up what we call young of year or Murray cod that are about 10 centimetres long. And these are fish that grow to over a metre. So we know the juvenile fish are in the river, and this is giving them the best chance of survival.
1: Do you have an actual number of how many the teams have been finding?
0: No, look, I don't have a number with me, Oliver, but I know because we've got some preliminary results that show that, you know, they've recorded good numbers of golden perch. But they did, importantly, they did record the young of year. We don't expect there to be huge numbers because, you know, that area of the Murray-Darling Basin, which once was, you know, a real stronghold for Murray cod, has really suffered over, you know, since 2019 from repeated no-flow events. We know, you know, well know the sort of mass fish deaths that have occurred there, but also generally poor water quality. So we've seen a sharp decline in Murray cod. So recording, you know, even a small number of juveniles shows that, you know, we're heading in the right track. And really, it's a critical moment for us to support that next generation of native fish.
1: You talked earlier about this being good timing. When exactly was the decision made to call on these flows?
0: The decision's been made over the last week, and we expect the flows to commence in the coming week. So we're still working with, you know, the Murray-Darling Basin Authority, both New South Wales and Victoria, on getting those flows progressing, because it is actually quite a complicated sort of situation out there. You know, both New South Wales and Victoria have agreed to a three-year trial that enables the Commonwealth water that has been protected through to Benindi to be used for these kind of flows. And, you know, the current flow was not only a decision for me as the Commonwealth Environmental Water Holder, it's subject to decision making by the New South Wales Government as well as the Victorian Environmental Water Holder to enable these trials to progress.
1: Was the risk of a cease of flow from the lower Darling factored in when you were making this decision?
0: Look, having the flows drop down, the science that we've got tells us if those flows drop down to 200 megalitres a day, or yes, there may be a risk of a cease to flow coming, then actually boosting those flows is really critical at this time. And again, that's sort of based on, like, we can provide through winter the juvenile fish that have been recorded in the last couple of weeks, you know, the opportunity to survive and grow, which will put them in a better position, you know, ahead of potentially, you know, drier times ahead of us.
1: So where exactly will the water be drawn from? Will it be the top lakes or a different area?
0: Look, it will be, as I understand it, will be the top lakes, and that's ultimately up to the river operators. They, like all we do, is place an order, and then the river operators make a decision on where they draw that water from. But I think, yes, it will be as I understand it, it will absolutely be the top lakes.
1: When doing something like this, I'm sure, as we've already talked about, range of factors considered, was there any community consultation in the lead up to this, or is it just because it's so urgent to get on top of this that was sort of jumped over?
0: Look, there was no jumping over community consultation. What we do is draw on the best available science, and, you know, our job is focused on, you know, working with other environmental water holders, drawing on the best available science. And look, I understand there'll be different views about whether we should be doing this or not. But look, we've got science, you know, very recent science from the last couple of weeks that, you know, has underpinned the decision making to ultimately get the best we can from the water.

0: So, look, of course we know various moments where we interact with community members of the community around these kind of actions, and I know my staff will have been talking with different members of the community around it, but I also understand there will be potentially some concern about it.
1: In those sort of conversations, Dr. Simon Banks, I'm sure there will be questions around, what this water is actually being used for. And you mentioned the term environmental flows earlier in the chat. Could you just clarify exactly for those out there who might not be as necessarily across water and the flows, what would you define as an environmental flow?
0: Well, in this instance, it's environmental water. So the Commonwealth Government has, as part of the Basin Plan, has gone through a process of recovering environmental water, or what was irrigation licenses and rights, and made that available through voluntary purchase programs. That water's my responsibility as the Commonwealth Environmental Water Holder to manage, to protect and restore the rivers and wetlands of the Murray-Darling Basin. So that's what we're focused on. In this instance, it's like I said earlier, there's water licenses that we hold in the Northern Basin. When there's a flow as a result of rainfall coming down down the Barwon Darling, what we do is elect to use that water, but instead of extracting it, we leave it in the river. And that water then flows down as extra water to Menindee, and in circumstances like this, where we're working in a highly regulated system with lots of weirs and other structures in place, the ability to use that water further down into the Lower Darling Barker is a good outcome for the environment. So it's extra water in Menindee that would not otherwise have been there, and then it's really about using that water to get the best environmental results we can from it. And in this instance, like I said earlier, it's based on advice from scientists going, yep, we've recorded these juvenile Murray cod, which is a nationally threatened species. So we're supporting recovery of threatened species through the use of this water.
1: As these flows do pass through Menindee down into the Lower Darling, how much water volume-wise would you anticipate will be moving through the system through this new plan?
0: Well, look, it's changing the base flow conditions from around 200 megalitres a day up to 400 megalitres a day. That's what's been agreed, and that's informed by science to go, well, we need to get up to about 400 megs a day, which will provide the flow that will improve water quality, provide more habitat. So what it does is inundate, woody debris, snags and benches, like so sandy benches and that kind of thing, that the juvenile fish utilise. So really what we're doing is improving the survival of our really important native fish. Over the next couple of weeks, we expect that these flows, it depends on operations within the system, within the Lower Darling and the Menindee system, but we expect the flows will increase in the coming week or so. And then they'll flow through. We're looking for, an enhanced or improvement in those base flows right through winter. And that's the sort of critical time, based on the science we've got, to support the survival of the juvenile native fish that we're like Murray cod and golden perch that we're focused on.
2: It's Dr. Simon Banks, the Commonwealth Water Holder there. Now to Menindee, where Menindee resident and water advocate Graham McCrabb is seething with the news. Graham, according to locals in Menindee, the state of the river and the lake system is dire. Do you agree?
3: Oh, 100%. Yeah, we're teetering on the edge, and that's been raised in several meetings from sort of August last year to this point. So, yeah, there should be no surprises there for any government agencies.
2: So when you heard the news on Monday that this order was placed, what was your initial reaction?
3: Yeah, it actually came up briefly in a meeting about the week before, and I was gobsmacked, to be honest. Words fail me. And I guess we shouldn't be surprised. The Commonwealth Environmental Water Holder, the agency, has been renowned for the lack of transparency and lack of working with community. And they use lots of good words, but when it comes to the crunch, the lack of actual practical knowledge on the ground is just, it's just missing in those decisions. And it's really... It was actually, to be fair, yesterday.

0: keep the river running, and it goes back into pools, and it's just an awful sight.
1: And do you feel that there is an increased risk of cease to flow simply because it's gone from 200 megalitres a day to 400 megalitres per day into winter?
0: 100%. We've just doubled the releases. I think they talk about 10% more inundation with 400 megs, and we've never seen any solid data around the fact that it is 10% more inundation. I find that really hard to believe. I'm certainly probably going to spend some time down the river to look at that in the coming weeks, just to try and get my head around it more. But really, to try and, well, yeah, more water out of the lakes means the resource runs out faster. It's as simple as that.
1: Do you respect, though, the critical moment for supporting juvenile fish like Murray cod is one of the major reasons this environmental flow has been increased to 400 megalitres? Do you respect that that is the need that is for it?
0: No, I think this is a really political one, and it's all around the trial of protecting environmental water through the lake. So I can't buy, if they were genuine about Murray cod survival, one, cease to flow is really bad, and two, they would be giving us a number of juvenile cod or young of year cod, and no one can give us that number. They are not saying that number out loud. So if we had a significant number of 100 or 200 or 300 found in the surveys, they'd be screaming that from the rooftops, and they could justify that there's a lot more there and therefore they need a bigger food resource. But they just will not give that number out. The lack of transparency, which the agency is renowned for, is terrible, to be honest.
1: Well, it looks like the water will be drawn from the top lakes, Lake Wetherill and Lake Pomamaroo. At this point in time, Graham, would you not know how much water is in the lakes right now?
0: We're about just over 250 of active storage in the top lakes. It certainly has to come from the top lakes. Anyone that's driven past Menindee Outlet can see that that resource is no longer available. You can't get water from Menindee to the Darling, or very little to come in there. So it has to come from the top lakes. And that's part of this conversation. As we said, we went back to July, August last year, when the MDBA started reducing their call on water to protect water in the upper lakes to try and prolong or reduce the risk of cease to flow. So it's been an ongoing for months from community members and different groups. For the Tjuwarl to turn around now and say that this is critical, they haven't even got their paperwork sorted. They've had 12 months to be ready for this base flow, and they haven't even got the paperwork sorted. Talk about disorganisation, and this is one of their own quotes. This is based on recent monitoring results, fishery scientists have recommended the highest priority for native fish cover is ensuring a permanent flow in the lower Darling. A permanent flow, effectively eliminating zero flows and reducing the risk of poor water quality events. That's their own words in their water delivery, and they talk about using local knowledge in some of those decision making. Well, we certainly weren't consulted. We were just told this was going to happen the other week. I think they were surprised that we were pushing back. But to come in the last week or fortnight, after there was so much work by so many agencies and so many people to throw this on the table and then not back it up with the number of cod that they found, it's just a shameful episode from a federal government agency.
1: I'm speaking to Graham McCrabb, local Menindee resident and water advocate on ABC Broken Hill this morning. It's 9 minutes to nine. Graham, talking about this environmental flow increasing from 200 megalitres a day to 400 megalitres per day, that amount of water going out, based on your local knowledge and what you hear maybe upriver and up into the system, is there any water expected to come down and sort of replenish the Menindee Lake system at this time?
0: Well, that's the key point, is that we're just over the 250 active storage in the lakes now. We had embargoes on extraction last couple of weeks.
1: Yeah.
0: I think we're just above 250. Those embargoes come back into place. We're restricting access to water users upstream. We'll certainly have reduced allocations downstream. So everyone else is working towards keeping the river connected, apart from the Environment Authority. It's hard to believe. And the flows upstream, I've seen some good rainfall numbers there in the last couple of days for those properties, but I drove through Bourke and Bree last week. It's terribly dry out through there, and Moree included. So it's going to take significant rain over a period of time to get the river to flow again, and the flows look pretty terrible. We've got three triggers. We have countdowns of low flows at Walgett, Bree and Bourke, and all those countdowns have started. So they're below base flows or minimum flows, if you like, at those three towns already. So, yeah, it's doesn't look great, and the bomb's saying El Nino. I know that there's a lot of conjecture and not much faith in the

0: Oh, I get all that, but you have to deal with the evidence you've got on the ground. One is the forecast going forward, which doesn't look great, and two is what is the number of cod that we're talking about here? There's no reflection on mussels and some of those other things that react really strongly to poor water quality or lack of flow, or cease to flow events. We're just trying to focus on one emotional fish, which is really important, and been a heap of work done from this end, from the community saving fish through 1920. We all understand how important they are, but there's a whole ecosystem there that's struggling. And to turn around and throw 200 megs a day and say, well, we don't really care about bringing forward cease to flow, like, they just lose any credibility that they could ever have in communities like this.
1: Well, as you mentioned in that report as well, where they sort of put the case forward for the increase in environmental flow, as you mentioned, the Bureau of Meteorology forecasting a return to El Nino conditions in 2026, but... Is it tricky to sort of, as you said, you have the local knowledge there, but based off long-range forecasts, is that a bit like trying to land the plane while it's running out of fuel?
0: That's probably a bit in-depth for me, that analogy. But what we've got is we've had two or three good years of flows. We've had thousands of megs a day going down the Lower Darling in the previous month. I think we got up to 9,000 back pre-Christmas, and we've been slowly coming back from that number now. We haven't gone from really low flows in the Lower Darling for weeks and months on end. We've had really high significant flows that have given fish every opportunity. Now that we're getting at a point where we have got no inflows coming and we don't look like it, this is where we need to take stock and make sure we don't have more fish kills. Every report comes out, they also need to avoid fish kills. We need to avoid fish kills. And yet here we are turning around, taking an action that if it doesn't lead to fish kills in this event, it'll do it at some stage in the future. The lack of surcharge at Lake Pomamaru, which is holding, could hold more water, would help in this situation, would have helped earlier. Fisheries and CHUO and those groups have had every opportunity to get in with Water New South Wales to try and improve that situation, and they've done nothing. This is just a really soft, weak option that's all about politics, about letting that water go through. It's got nothing to do with fish. It's got nothing to do with environment, and certainly it's taken into no consideration the communities that live along the river.
1: Well, as an advocate for river quality and river health and also preventing further fish deaths, don't you want to see the fish in the Lower Darling survive if that is the call from this report?
0: But we're not talking about killing them by reducing them to 200. What we're doing and saying is that by avoiding cease to flow is the best way to keep fish alive. We've seen report after report about how important it is, NRC report, the DQ saying how important it is water from the top lakes to improve water quality. You can't improve water quality with water from the top lakes if you used it before you get into summer, and that's what we face. This is not a standard run-of-the-mill like last year, the year before. We had inflows coming in and large amounts of resource available at the top where you'd say, yes, we must do everything we can to improve it. This is a time where you need to take stock and make sure you don't lose anything you've gained over the last few years. And the fact that that consideration hasn't been taken into account is shameful from that organisation.
1: But conversely, then, their argument is that not to lose what you've gained over the past few years when it comes to juvenile fish in the Lower Darling Barker. And I guess, is there a risk that if it stays at 200 and not increased to 400, that those juvenile fish down in the Lower Darling could also perish?
0: No, I don't believe so. But the other part that comes with that is the higher the number of juvenile fish in the river, then the higher that risk. We can't get the number. So when you see a government agency that's not prepared to put the number out publicly, you know that it's a really small number, or that number doesn't reflect or support the position they've taken. It's a really simple one to come out and say, we found this number of juvenile Murray cod. The fact they're not doing it tells you that there's very few in there, and that's a shame. But we don't want to lose mature cod as well. Like, cease to flow, the biggest fish die first. The less oxygen in the water, the bigger fish need more. They are the first ones to roll. So at some point, you have to make a decision that cease to flow is bad. You don't want to have cease to flow and run out of oxygen for those fish. And longevity of continuous flow is important. And they talk about that themselves. All of them talk about continuous flows in their documentation. The water quality in Lake Wetherill is deteriorating as we speak. So that resource from Wetherill isn't going to be great either as we're going forward. So we just need to stretch out the Pomamaru water as long as we can. There's no two ways about this. This is not a decision for the environment.
1: Graham McCrabb, appreciate your time on the program this morning.
0: Thank you, Patrick. As always, appreciate ABC's support. Thank you.
1: That's Graham McCrabb there, local Menindee resident and water advocate on ABC Broken Hill this morning. What are your thoughts? If you're just joining in right now, the Commonwealth Environmental Water Holder, Dr. Simon Banks, has placed an order for an environmental flow in the lower Darling River from the top lakes at Menindee. This will see an increase of the environmental flow from 200 megalitres a day to 400 per day and continuing during winter. Now, what are your thoughts? 0467 922 783. The call is that it's a critical moment to support juvenile fish like Murray cod and food resources in the lower Darling Barker. Feel free to voice your opinion, give us a call, send us a text. The numbers are open, ready and waiting to hear from you.
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1: Be sure to sign up for the ABC Broken Hill Newsletter. It comes out every Friday and can keep you updated with all that's going on in your region. 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Every Friday it comes into your email inbox. Keep an eye open for us. Now stick around. After the 9 o'clock news hits, which is only moments away, we're going to welcome Paul Armstrong onto the program for a segment in local history where he's taking you to a popular spot. It was Orange, or the Orange Spot, as you could probably call it. Has a very high amount of history and some great archival photos as well, which, due to the nature of radio, we will describe to you. But if you have any memories of the Orange Spot, or maybe Serbs and Co., any distinct memories, feel free to let us know as well. Paul will be by very, very soon. And also, we'll head out and about to a dingo that was buried thousands upon thousands of years ago, culturally important to the Indigenous people out here in the Far West, the history behind it, the scientific studies of it, and all that is involved from its initial discovery to where it is now. Quite a fascinating look into it. And we'll get a bit of an update on, since the discovery, what has been happening in terms of its research. But let's get you off to the news right now. The time, it's 9 o'clock.
3: It's 9 o'clock. Good morning. Tony Matthews with ABC News. Police believe three people found dead in a home in southwest Sydney were the wife and sons of a man accused of their murders. The bodies of the 46-year-old woman and two boys, aged 4 and 12, were found just before 8 o'clock last night when police were called to a home on Raymond Avenue at Campbelltown. Acting Superintendent Michael Moroney says a 47-year-old man has been charged with three counts of domestic violence murder and he'll appear in court this morning.
4: I understand that it is his wife and the is one of the deceased, and the two other deceased children are, I believe that they are his children. You know, there's obviously family members out there yet to become aware of this tragic set of circumstances.
3: Three men and two gunmen are dead after a shooting at a mosque in San Diego. America's editor, John Lyons, has more.
5: In what police are designating a hate crime, three men were killed after two gunmen attacked the Islamic Center of San Diego, the largest mosque in the area. The shooting came as the local Islamic community was preparing for one of their major annual holidays, Eid al-Adha. Local Islamic leaders say it was outrageous that a place of worship had been targeted and thank local police and the FBI for their quick response. Police say they found two suspects, both teenagers, dead in a car near the mosque from what they believe were self-inflicted injuries. John Lyons, ABC News, Washington.
3: Australia's chief health officers have met to discuss how to mitigate the risk of the current outbreak of Ebola in the Democratic Republic of Congo and Uganda. The World Health Organization has declared the outbreak a public health emergency of international concern. Health Minister Mark Butler says the risk to Australia is still low, but health officials are looking into what further measures could be introduced to protect Australia.
6: It's a rare strain that's not responsive to vaccines or treatments that we have. So we're monitoring it very closely. We'll be working with the Department of Foreign Affairs and Border Force to see whether any change to travel advice and border screening arrangements needs to take place.
3: The New South Wales Police Union will push for a night court to be established in New South Wales at their conference in Wollongong today. The biennial conference will be attended by Premier Chris Minns, as well as the opposition leader and the police commissioner. The union is calling for the establishment of an overnight court in the state in order to prevent people from being held in police custody for longer than necessary and to free up police officers. President Kevin Morton says he'll use

0: his address to today's conference to push for the reforms.
1: The current court sitting hours do not reflect and allow our members to free up them back getting back on the road when we have prisoners languishing in our police cells that aren't fit for purpose.
0: Plans to set price caps on home care services used by older Australians have been delayed by the federal government. The Supported Home Program, which allows the elderly to receive help in their home, was meant to introduce price cap parameters by July this year, but that's been pushed back with no new date set. Health Minister Mark Butler says price caps in the National Disability Insurance Scheme have resulted in providers charging the maximum rate, and he's concerned about that happening in aged care.
2: We don't want to set in place a price cap that really leads to unintended consequences, particularly that see prices go up. So we'll do some more work.
0: Arsenal has gone 5 points clear at the top of soccer's English Premier League with just one game to play after beating Burnley by a goal to nil. As Chris Mitchell reports, the London club is now very close to winning the title race.
3: You could see the Arsenal fans taking deep breaths, biting their nails and screaming for the final whistle as the game went deep into injury time and Burnley hunted for an equaliser. The tension was finally broken as the whistle went. Kai Havertz's first half goal enough to beat relegated Burnley. Victory means that the Gunners are 5 points clear of second place Manchester City, who have two games to play and take on Bournemouth tomorrow. And if Pep Guardiola's side drop points, then Arsenal will be crowned league champions for the first time in 22 years.
0: To the weather around the state, widespread rain across the eastern half, possible thunderstorms along the north and central coast and adjacent ranges, the chance of showers elsewhere except in the far northwest. Sydney's weather, cloudy with rain easing tonight and a top today of 20 degrees. 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
7: It's 9:05, Tuesday the 19th of May. Good morning to you. Hope you're having a lovely start to your day as we prepare for another sort of partly cloudy, sunny-ish day with the temperature expected to be around 17 degrees for Broken Hill and the high teens across the far west. And this hour, we're going to take a step back in time in many different ways, actually. We're actually going to take a look at a bit of dingo archaeology. A discovery was made a little while ago about a millennium-old dingo deliberately buried by Barkindjee ancestors along the Darling River. It was an incredible discovery, and the research that's gone into it and the handling of such a site has been quite fascinating and very intriguing. And we're actually going to get an update on the latest from that project, because I imagine the utmost care is being taken and maybe some new understandings of Barkindjee ancestors way, way back in the day. What does it mean? We'll find out more. Also, what do you know about your local history? Well, Paul Armstrong comes in after 9:30 on Tuesdays and, well, firstly, test your knowledge if you can recant maybe some of the great stories of our local times, but he's taking you to the Orange Spot and unlocking the doors and going through the building and its heritage and its history and its tales. And if you have any for me, feel free to give us a call or send us a text and hop online to the ABC Broken Hill Facebook page. You can see some lovely photos of that specific site, which will clue you in to a really terrific local history segment coming your way very, very soon. After 10 o'clock, what more can I say? We're welcoming Di Magor onto the program. If you love your music and taking in a live performance, the Broken Hill Philharmonic Choir has got you covered with an upcoming performance. We'll preview that after 10. Speaking of great music, the tune teaser today on this Tuesday is a short one.
8: Trailers for sale are rent.
7: It's a great song. It's cruisy, something to click the fingers along to, but do you know the name of the performer or the name of the song?
8: Trailers for sale are rent.
7: If you do, 1300 46 22 22 is the phone line. The text line is open as well to hear from you, 0467 922 783. More than 40 of you have already got this one right, which is great to see. This song not lost to the passage of time.
8: Trailers for sale or rent.
7: Yeah, it's a really good one. Absolutely brilliant. But if you know it right now, do not hesitate to get in contact and let me know. Don Moody has chimed in. Good morning, Don. Sue and Paul Kirsten as well. Jenny Trelaw knows exactly who that is. Robert Rowe, Kat as well. Good morning, Kat. Thank you for the kind words. Rosemary Stan and Edward Sinclair, Rose Watson, Vicky Doubtfire, all getting it right, knocking it out the park on this Tuesday. 1300 46 22 22. Give us a call. Or you can send a text 0467 922 783.
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7: 12.9 degrees in Broken Hill currently, 17 the forecast top today, 18 degrees expected for Whitecliffs, Ivanhoe, Yunta, 19 for Wilcannia, Pooncarie, Wentworth and Tibberborough, with 20 degrees expected for Menindee. Now, a few years ago, we've now been sort of following the research collected by Dr. Amy Way, her team, David Doyle and Barb Quayle from Menindee. David and Barb have been working with a group of researchers from the Australian Museum, University of Sydney, and the Australian National University to excavate a dingo burial site found on the junction of the Darling and Tallywhacker Rivers. What is the latest update? Well, Dr. Amy Way, welcome back to the program.
9: Hi, Patrick.
7: It's great to have you back. And I guess before we sort of go to the latest, can we go back to the initial discovery? Take me back.
9: Well, the story actually begins before I started partnering with the Barkindji. It begins in around 2000 when Uncle Badger Bates and National Parks and Wildlife Service archaeologist Dan Witter actually first saw the dingo eroding out of the side of a road cutting. And so then fast forward 20 odd years, and I was working with the Menindee Aboriginal Elders Council throughout Kentucky National Park, and they came to me and said, we've got this dingo, this burial that's eroding, and in the last lot of floods the skull washed away, and so we really want to do something to conserve the rest of the dingo, and could we do something together to excavate and conserve it? So that's when I come into the story.
7: Well, what made this discovery of this particular dingo substantial and not just recognised as maybe a pile of old bones? What was significant?
9: So the really significant thing is that mostly we understand dingo burials in Australia from museum specimens in terms of the archaeological side. The communities, of course, across southeastern Australia and particularly the Barkindji know of this as a cultural practice and have known of it for a long time, of course. But as archaeologists, we really only see these specimens in museums, so we don't see them in their burial context. And so that was what was really remarkable about this find, is that it was the first time that we as archaeologists could work with community to look at the context of the burial of the dingo, and so get a lot more information around how the ancestors, Barkindji ancestors, buried that animal and then continued to visit that site over multiple generations. So that was what was really significant about this find.
7: And further to that, is it understood that the dingo itself was fed with river mussel shells?
9: That's right. So what we know from having dated the shells as well as having dated the bones of the dingo is that the midden was built at the same time that the dingo was buried. So we've known of this practice, and Barkindji people obviously know of this practice, of burying dingoes in middens, just as human ancestors are buried in middens. But what we didn't have the information on beforehand was that the midden was built at the same time as the dingo was originally buried. So it's a purpose-built burial midden. And because we were able to date multiple shells in the midden, we could see that generations for approximately 500 years were returning to ritually feed, as it were, this ancestral dingo by bringing new shells to the midden and adding depth to the kind of longevity of those human connections through the generations to this ancestral dingo.
7: The ancestral feeding practice, first of its kind anywhere in the world?
9: Yeah, it's definitely the first that we know of, and the beautiful part of this story is that we just wouldn't have been able to kind of throw light on that practice if we hadn't worked so closely with the Barkindji community. So it's really cultural knowledge coming together with scientific knowledge that's been able to shine light on that practice and give detail to that practice.
7: Now, Amy, do you remember sort of the first points of contact you had with the Barkindji out here in this part of the world? How far do we go back? Was it an initial phone call? How do you actually get involved?
9: Yes, so I initially came out in 2000, just after kind of the first of the COVID lockdowns eased. And I came out and I just wanted to have a chat with people to see whether they were interested in building an archaeology project together. And it was actually Barb Quayle I met first. Yeah. And they were doing a release of fingerlings back into the Barker that had been kind of cared for off country, and they were coming back to the river system to be released. And I was there, and Barb said, "Oh, my mum, Auntie Patsy's doing a ritual with some of the people today to release those fingerlings, and would you like to come along?" And so I of course said yes, and so I was able to meet a bunch of people then, and I had several days there, and from that they formally invited me to come and present to the Menindee Aboriginal Elders Council to propose that we build a project together. And so that was 2000, and then of course we were hit with floods and more COVID lockdowns, so there was a bit of a rocky start for those first couple of years, but then we really got into it by about the end of 2021 2022.
7: And as we discuss this project all right now in 2026, what is the latest you can tell me?
9: Well, we actually, it's going to be news at lunchtime as to whether we've just got another big grant. So fingers crossed we've got that, because that will give us another 3 years of funding for working together. But if not, we'll just rewrite our grants until we can get another bucket of money that will let us keep going for many more years. I mean, there's lifetimes and lifetimes and lifetimes of work for archaeologists and community to document the cultural heritage in these landscapes, in the Barker landscape. So, yeah, it'd be amazing to have that funding so that we could keep going. And do a whole bunch more work, especially along the ancestral Barker River, which is the Tallywhacker, which you mentioned, yeah, which is where this dingo was found on that intersection between the old river and the current river.
7: So let's hypothetically say you received the good word of this funding today then, Amy. And the next 3 years, though, what would that work entail? Is that a lot of, like, foot on the ground, speaking with the Barkindji people and sort of really being quite connected, not just flying in every now and then with a camera and some photos? Like, how would you actually sort of structure that 3 years?
9: Yeah, so we do, it sort of goes in a cycle of three phases. So I come out, we talk about what we want to do together and who's going to be on the fieldwork teams, how we're going to work. And then the next cycle is I come out and we have the fieldwork teams. So the fieldwork teams are Barkindji people, either members of the Menindee Aboriginal Elders Council or their representatives. So we only ever work together like that on country together with Barkindji and scientists. And then the third phase is as soon as we've got some results back from that round of fieldwork, the first people to know about that at the Barkindji that I'm working with. So I bring that information out and we have a discussion about it and what it means, and then we go into the next cycle. Okay, what are we going to do next and how are we going to do it, and off we go again.
7: Well, how does the community stay up to date with such an amazing sort of project?
9: Yeah, so it's me flying out to be on their agenda. It's something that's really important to me, that I make sure that the first people to know about any of our results are the Barkindji that we're working with, and I don't do anything that's on country without Barkindji people present. So it has to be co-designed, co-delivered, and then obviously co-reported, like in the Australian Archaeology paper today. So you'll see the authors. There's many of the Aboriginal Elders Council members who are authors on that paper as well.
7: Absolutely wonderful to get the insight and a bit of an update as well, Amy. Looking forward to catching up very soon. Thank you for your time.
9: Thanks, Patrick. See you.
7: Pleasure as always. That's Dr. Amy Way there, an archaeologist, talking about a millennium-old dingo which was deliberately buried by Barkindji ancestors along the Darling River, and offering that sort of rare insight into the depth of relationships between First Nations people and dingoes in western New South Wales, buried within a mitten and discovered due to erosion in Kinchika Park as well, and thankfully preserved. The skull washed away in floods, and now the crew and the team all working hard to make sure this is preserved and well studied, and well, all the best on their funding submission. Did Amy say they find out today? Well, best of luck to all the team involved. It's 18 minutes past 9. You're listening to ABC Broken Hill this morning. Patrick Reinke here with you. Soon, after half past, we'll be welcoming Paul Armstrong onto the program for local history. Do not miss that segment. Always great when Paul comes in. He'll take you all the way back in time. But let's leave history for just a moment and listen to the music. In many ways than one, it's the Doobie Brothers.

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0: Now, yesterday we heard about the mixed results from the rainfall around the region. Areas like Louth received much needed rain earlier this year, and now this follow-up is expected to make a very big difference. Louth grazier Stuart Leliva has received over 60 millilitres, or millimetres I should say, which he expects will take the pressure off all winter.
5: We've had 60 mil, it's still raining here at the moment, 60 mil at the house. Electronic gauge is out the back, probably 20 inch. Our annual rainfall at the moment here at the house is probably about 7 inches out of a 12 inch rainfall. So it's pretty well bumped things up.
6: How are things looking out there? I understand that there was rain earlier in the year around the region as well that might have helped a little bit. How's it looking?
5: Oh, Lucy, it varies from, it's not too bad. The further south and west you go from where we are, the better it gets. And the further north you go, the worse it gets. And, there's still some pretty desperate people out there. And, I'm just hoping they're getting under a bit of this.
6: For your operation, how much do you need this rain? What are you doing at the moment to help with, just how dry it's been?
5: Oh, look, we've stopped feeding, obviously, now. So that's a bonus. So, things will catch up now. And my expectation is that this rain now will get us well and truly through the winter and probably maybe in a bit of early spring until it gets hot.
6: For the people around you as well, what is it looking like? Because this rain has been so variable. What's it looking like as you drive around the countryside?
5: Oh, look, it's all over the place, but the further you go north, the worse it gets, and the further you go south or west of here, the better it gets. And in some places west of here that I've seen, that's as good as you'll ever get them. We're all right, obviously. And then you go to the north there where it's just bare, and the country looks dreadful. And they're going to need more than this, to be able to get them, back on track again.
6: How's the river looking? Have you been able to see it today, or how has it been looking recently?
5: Well, it's still flowing. I suppose that's the best way I can put it. The bit of Colgar water came down. We've got a water quality issue, as per usual. But, it's still flowing, so that's always a bonus.
6: This has been fantastic for your neck of the woods, but how dry has it been since we saw those last floods in 2022? What have the last few years been like for you?
5: Oh, look, they've been pretty tough. It did the same thing as that 2016 to 2020 drought that sort of snuck up on us. We could see it coming. You're getting 6 inches or half your rainfall the year before and all that sort of stuff. But there was a lot of country around here that was as bad as it was back in that 16 to 20 drought. And that bit of earlier rain that they had there before, I just hope this has come in time to be able to sort of give them a bit of top up and start growing things.
6: How long were you feeding for before you were able to stop?
5: We were 6 or 8 months, but there's people across, not that far from us have been at it for 2 years. So, and that's how variable the rain's been.
6: There have been a lot of people that have been destocking seriously and are going into this next dry period with a different attitude, it seems, rather than hanging on and feeding, just letting go early. Have you seen a lot of destocking locally, or have you actually seen people take stock on as a gistman as well?
5: Yeah, not where we are, but further west, there's a hell of a lot of cattle gone out further west, especially in the Paroo, west of there, because it's absolutely magnificent out there. Around here, there's been a lot of destocking going. Us, for example, we've just got our ewes left and a few lambs. Most of the people that have been feeding for a great period of time have got rid of some of their older breeders, which they would normally keep. And a lot of, their income is going to be down probably 50% because of it. So everybody's joined that I'm aware of. So, let's fingers crossed that we can get a bit of follow-up.
6: What do you think it is that is informing those decisions to destock heavily or destock the type of sheep that people would normally hold on to? Is it lessons from the last drought, maybe struggles to bounce back from the last drought, or the climbing costs of things, or does it all wrap in?
5: No, it's all part and parcel of each other. Each individual just looks at their own enterprise, and you certainly can't afford to feed, old sheep, for example. First ones to go up should be your wethers, unless you can feed a lot of them or whatever. And then your older breeding stuff then goes. So, you're left over with a pretty good start with your core breeding again, because you certainly can't sell all your breeders and try and get back into it again. It's just it just doesn't happen these days. Go back to 2000 and before any drought, then you could probably restock quite easily. But now you can't, and there's also there is a shortage of sheep nationwide. So that adds another little chapter to the book.
6: So this rain now, what does that mean to you? The timing of it, the amount. What are you hoping?
5: Oh, look, we should get some pretty good winter stuff should start coming through now. You know, and there's still some of the summer grasses, believe it or not, still got a bit of green in them too. So once you get that sort of a mixture, and providing, you know, you get a reasonable growth on it, stock do really, really well on it. They, you know, they get a bit of rough stuff, as we call it, in it, and a bit of sweet stuff, and they do really, really well on it.
6: Obviously, everybody has their turn, but given what you have seen around the region and areas that seem to keep missing out, what are you feeling like in that regard?
5: We know most of them, and you know, and every now and again, it's all on a regular basis. You talk to everybody, and you just know, you know, how they're feeling, because, you know, well,

0: been through it before, and we did go through it before until the last, what, 6 weeks or whatever. But yeah, we feel a hell of a lot for them because, look, feeding sucks, Lucy, to be honest with you. Not only the cost of it, but it's time consuming, and it's just seeing your stock that you put so much effort into, sort of just maintaining some sort of dignity, if that's the right word, you know. So yeah, we feel a hell of a lot for those people. And I said, you know, earlier on, I just hope they're getting underneath something and it's worthwhile, so that A, they can get a break from feeding, and B, their stock can start, you know, putting a bit of nick on, and they can start getting back to normal again. For us, where we are, being a godsend, to be understated. But I said, as we're talking now, it's still raining, and be honest with you, enjoying it, every little bit of it. And I just hope those up that haven't been able to get under anything, I really do sincerely hope that they do.
1: What does it mean for you when you hear it on the roof, you know, when it has been dry for so long? How does it, you know, change the mood of the whole family?
0: It just lifts everybody. The worst thing about it, you've got to head down into the garage and start fixing stuff that you've broken before that you've been avoiding, I suppose. But that's, you know, that's the worst thing I think we could put up with it.
1: Those house jobs that you've been avoiding, they're waiting for you.
0: No, that's why you go down to the garage, so you avoid the house job. So then you keep a respectful distance from one wife. Yeah, but that can only happen for a short period of time.
2: South Grazier Stuart Leliva speaking with Lucy Thackray after receiving 60 mils of rain since Sunday, and it was still falling on Monday afternoon. And nothing really beats when rain hits that dry soil, the earthly aroma that fills the air. It's got a name. It's called petrichor. Here's Paul Kelly.